0: One who might see it. It shall appear a flower boat with music and dancing girls to amuse the beholder. But hidden away beneath the deck, this flower boat carries many slaves.
1: That is true, master. The slaves are to be rendered unconscious, placed in sacks, and put aboard another boat as cargo. While the flower boat takes another load of opium to go up the Tsang River into the interior of China.
2: Oh!
0: A cargo of opium and one slave, Kuan Mu.
1: One master?
0: Yes. Marsha Winfield.
2: Oh, no! Oh, no, not that! Oh, no! No!

0: Well, I got everything here that's necessary for the Chinese makeup now.
1: Gee, it don't look like much, Clint. Yellow grease paint, some tape to slant our eyes with, liquid body makeup, and an eye pencil, which we can use to draw lines on our faces if we want, as well as use on our eyes.
2: Don't forget these wigs, Speed. Kind of greasy looking, ain't they?
0: Well, after all, we're supposed to be Chinese coolies, Barney.
2: I guess them clothes that Li Ying will have for us will be dirty too, huh? Mm,
0: probably. So what have you got against dirt all of a sudden?
2: Well, nothing if it's good old American dirt. But I can't go for Chinese dirt so much.
0: Yeah, you'll go for it and like it. I only hope that Ying may have heard some whisper about Marsha by the time he reaches tea house. He hadn't up to 4 o'clock this afternoon.
1: You think we'll hear anything at the dock tonight, Clint?
0: Well, all we can do is hope. It's our only chance of getting to her. If we can get near enough the flower boats when it docks, maybe we can hear something about it. Get some clues to where they're going to take her.
2: Where do you think she is now, Clint?
0: With the octopus. There's no doubt about it.
2: What makes you so sure?
0: In my experience with him, I've only been able to discover one weakness in the man, Barney. His egotism. He'll want to parade his power before Marsha, helpless as she is.
2: If I could lay hands on that devil fish, I'd tear him apart.
0: Our only chance to lay hands on him, Barney, is to play his own game. To be as cold and calculating as the octopus. To match our wits against his. And to try and be 3 jumps ahead of him all the time.
1: Don't you think we'd better get started for Ying's tea house, Clint? Getting near 7 o'clock, the time he told us to be there.
0: Yes, Vina. Just give me time to distribute this makeup between us. So we can carry it in our coat pockets without appearing to be carrying anything. Here, now, you take the grease paint, Speed. I'll take the body makeup. And Barney, you tuck the eye tape and pencil away in your pockets.
2: Well, what about them wigs? They're the babies that are going to take up room.
0: No, we'll each carry one. Stick it under your coat and your belt band. Our coats are loose enough if we leave them unbuttoned so there'll be no bulge.
1: Well, that's a swell idea, Clint. Nobody will ever guess we're carrying wigs.
2: Not unless we get in a high wind. Well, ready to go?
0: No, wait a minute. Got your gun, Barney?
2: Sure.
1: I wish you'd let me carry one, Clint.
0: No. Guns get people into trouble, Speed. I only carry one for emergencies. Emergencies that I'm going to keep you out of if I can. Well, everything's ready now. Let's go to Ying's.
3: Hold everything.
1: Maybe that's Dr. Kingsley.
0: No, wait a minute. He's waiting at his house for some word. Who's there?
3: Whoever it is won't talk.
0: Open the door, Barney. I'll cover it. Speed, you go over there out of range.
1: Yes, sir.
3: Are you ready?
0: Yes.
3: And here goes. No one here. No one in sight in the hall either.
1: But look, there's a note pinned on the door.
0: Hmm? Quick, let's have it.
3: Here you are.
0: I might have known he'd pull this.
1: Pull what? What does it say, Clint?
0: If you want the safety of the Winfield girl guaranteed, admit I've beaten you, Barlow. Continue in your pursuit, and you will be directly responsible for her fate. The octopus.

0: 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I'm crunching my polo, dear Liza, crunching.
1: The nicest thing about the mint with a hole is that it's smooth and never crumbles. You can eat polo without other people hearing. Try sucking them, dear Henry.
0: I can't. I've already crunched them all.
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4: 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New Kellogg's Rise and Shine.
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6: Once upon a time there was an engineer.
7: Choo-choo Charlie was his name, we hear.
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8: Charlie says, love my good and plenty. Charlie says, really rings the bell. Charlie says, love my good and plenty. Don't know any other candy that I love so well.
3: Oh, come in, Smithers. What is it? Speak up, boy. Orange juice.
4: No, sir. New Kellogg's Rise and Shine.
3: Hey, finish.
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4: What are you doing, sir?
3: 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Wife and three pips to support. Thank you.
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13: 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It is later than...
12: This is Arch Obler bringing you another in our series of stories of the unusual. And once again, we caution you, these lights-out stories are definitely not for the timid soul. So we tell you calmly and very sincerely, if you frighten easily, turn off your radio now. But if you're fascinated by the mysterious, the fantastic, the unearthly, then anticipate chills in our story of Poltergeist.

0: In a one-horse open sleigh. Hey, that was swell. Now let's go to town. St. Louis woman with her diamond ring, kicking that man around.
1: No, stop that, Kay.
0: What's the matter? Am I scaring the horse?
1: Oh, it seems like a sacrilege singing a song like that out here. This beautiful, clean snow and blue sky.
0: Well, what's wrong with a hot song to keep us warm? If you think the St. Louis blues is going to dirty up the snow, you ought to hear Frankie and Johnny the way I sing it.
1: Oh, stop it, Kay. You're not funny at all. Why can't you enjoy the fresh air without that cabaret sort of thing?
0: Oh, just an old-fashioned gal, eh, Florence? How about you, Edna? Don't you like my songs either? You haven't said anything for the last 5 minutes.
2: Well, I haven't been listening to you, to tell the truth. I love to watch the snow sort of flow along under the sleigh.
0: When you say that, gal, smile. Gosh, did you ever see more snow in your life?
1: The man at the hotel said it had been snowing on and off up here for 2 weeks.
2: I think coming out here to the country's the best thing we three have done since we started rooming together. Hiking in the snow is terribly healthy.
0: Yeah, that's what I'm afraid of. The healthier I get, the worse I feel.
1: Crazy idiot.
2: She does say the funniest things, doesn't she? I always say that Kay ought to...
0: Hallelujah, we're here.
3: Is this as far as we go, driver?
4: That's right, miss. Can't go no further down this road account of the drift.
2: Oh, my goodness. The drifts are too deep for a horse. How can we walk through them?
0: I second the motion.
4: Well, you young ladies don't have to worry none, so long as you keep going down the valley over there. Snow ain't piled up that way all the way to Ma Jenkins.
1: Oh, well, that's marvelous. Come on, girls. Let's get started.
4: So long. Take care of yourselves, girls.
1: Come on, Ed.
0: Goodbye, Miss Hotel. Well, listen to the snow talking at us.
1: It's very dry snow. Our feet rub particles of it together, and the friction makes a sound.
2: It's kind of scary, isn't it?
1: Why?
2: Oh, I don't know. It's just as if the snow was sort of trying to talk to us. I mean, as if it was angry at our trespassing.
0: Hey, don't tell me we're trespassing. I don't want any country squire taking any pot shots at my constitutional amendment with rock salt. No, thank you.
1: Oh, don't talk nonsense, Kay. We're not trespassing. Why, this path through the valley here over to Mrs. Jenkins' house is the favorite hike of everyone who comes up this way during the winter.
0: What's Mrs. Jenkins got anyway that makes people walk their feet off?
1: Wait till you taste her cooking.
0: Eat. Oh, boy, let's go.
2: It's awfully quiet out here, isn't it?
1: Oh, that's the glory of it. I've had the roar of the subway in my ears so long. Okay, don't walk so fast.
0: Come on, look what I found.
1: Oh, come on, Edna.
2: Oh, please. Let me take your arm. I'm getting out of breath.
1: Well, take it easy. There's no hurry. Well, what is it, Kay?
0: Look, through the circle of trees here. Look what I discovered.
1: Well, isn't that interesting? It's a sort of a natural amphitheater.
0: Sure. Say, who was this guy, Daniel Boone?
2: What's an amphitheater?
1: Well, that means an oval circling place with rising tiers of seats. It's, you know, like that place we went to for the horse show.
2: Oh.
1: Back in the times of the Greeks, they had outdoor theaters.
0: Listen to the professor.
1: And they used to places just like this where the ground sloped up and made a sort of a natural arena or stage below.
0: Theater! That's an idea. Sit down, gals, and I'll give you a special performance of the Kay Follies.
2: It's awful snowy here, isn't it?
0: I'll trample it down with my spring dance. Welcome, sweet spring.
1: Isn't she a nut dancing in the snow? If I had that girl's energy.
2: She's really graceful, isn't she? I'll bet if she went on the stage.
0: Oh,
2: Kay!
0: She
2: fell. Kay! Oh. Kay, did you hurt yourself?
5: Oh, did I land on my dignity. Here, give me a hand.
1: Here, I'll help you. There you are.
5: Oh, did I take a flop?
2: Did you hurt yourself badly?
5: I'll live. What in the world did I trip over? Oh, no wonder.
0: Look at that rock under the snow. No wonder I did a nosedive.
5: Oh,
2: my
5: gee.
2: Goodness. There are rocks like that all over.
5: Oh.
2: A person could break their neck if they...
5: Girls!
0: What's the matter?
2: What is it?
1: Kay, the rock you tripped over.
2: It's not a rock.
0: What are you talking about? Of course it's a rock.
1: Well, yes, but it's something more than that. It's a tombstone.
0: Tombstone? Oh, no, it can't
1: be. Look for yourself. It says, here lies buried the remains of one who, restless in life...
2: Stop! Don't read any more. Stop!
0: And all these other stones laying flat on the ground. They're tombstones, too?
1: Yes.
0: Whew, what a place to pick to dance.
2: Oh!
1: What's the matter, Edna?
0: What did you scream for?
2: Kay, you danced on the grave.
0: What?
2: You danced on the grave. I saw you. I saw you do it. You danced on the grave. Okay.
1: Edna, stop it. Stop it.
6: Oh, what's come into her? Edna, stop acting
1: Edna,
6: like that.
1: Edna, stop, for heaven's sake. Control yourself.
2: Okay. Kay, I'm so sorry for you. You danced on a grave.
6: For heaven's sake, stop talking like that. Sure, I danced on a grave.
1: Well, yes, of course you did. It was perfectly accidental.
6: And what if it wasn't? What of it?
2: The poltergeist.
6: The what?
1: Edna Hansen, what are you talking about? What's that word you just used?
2: Poltergeist. Okay, what have you done?
6: You superstitious little fool. If you don't stop talking that way, I'm going to slap your face. What's the matter with you? I didn't do anything.
2: You walked on the grave. You danced on the grave.
1: No, Edna, what? Be sensible. We all walked on graves, but it was purely accidental.
6: Yeah.
1: We had no intention of desecrating them.
2: It doesn't matter, I tell you. It doesn't matter. The poltergeist will come. I know he will.
6: Oh, what's the use? She's crazy.
1: Edna, what are you talking about? What's a poltergeist? What are you so frightened about?
2: My father, he told me. If you walk on a grave, if you dance on a grave, the poltergeist.
1: Poltergeist? What? What is a poltergeist?
2: An evil spirit. It comes out of the grave. It kills. It destroys. It'll kill us. It'll kill us all.
6: Stop it.
2: Stop it, please.
6: Lay off that way, Edna.
2: But it won't get me. I'll run
1: Edna, come back here.
6: She's gone insane. I'll get her. Edna.
1: Kay, catch her.
2: Edna. Edna, don't run away. Nothing will hurt you. Nothing. Oh, Edna, look out. Kay, what happened? That stone. It hit Edna.
6: Edna. Edna, open your eyes.
2: Blood. Blood all over her face. Kay, who threw that stone? Who threw it?
1: I don't know. It came from the graveyard.
4: Now, girls, take it easy. Take it easy.
2: Oh, doctor, she won't die. Tell me she won't die.
4: No, no, of course not.
2: And you're sure that her skull isn't fractured?
4: Oh, absolutely not. Maybe a little concussion, that's all.
2: Well, it's almost 5. Our train. Can we get someone to help us carry her down to the station so we can get her on board?
4: Board? I'm telling you, that little friend of yours shouldn't be moved out of bed for a week. If you do... Well, it might be just too bad.
2: Oh, Flo, what'll we do? You go home, Kay. I'll stay with her. Oh, no, you won't. I'm not leaving you here alone in this godforsaken place. If you stay, I stay too. Kay, please be sensible. Why should we all lose our jobs when you...
4: If you'll excuse me, you ladies, I've got to be on my way.
2: Oh, yes, of course, Doctor. Is there anything more you can do for Edna, Doctor? Any medicine or something?
4: Nope, I've done all I can do. She's sleeping comfortable now. Miss?
2: Yes, Doctor?
4: The constable's sick, too, you know, and he's sort of depending on me to keep things straight. Now, just how did you say that little friend of yours got hurt?
2: Well, it was just the way we explained, Doctor. That rock came flying and...
4: Yes, yes, I know, but who threw the rock?
2: We don't know.
4: What?
2: That's true, Doctor. We don't know.
4: But somebody threw it. You can't change facts. Somebody threw the rock that cracked her head.
6: For heaven's sakes, old man, you don't think we did it?
4: No, okay, miss, I didn't.
2: Excited. Doctor, you've got to believe us. It happened just the way we said. All at once, that rock came flying through the air from the direction of the graveyard. It struck Edna, and we just didn't see who threw it.
4: All right, if that's your story. Well, you better stay in your rooms here. I mean, you better not be leaving until the constable's on his feet and has a chance to talk with you. I'll be back in a few hours and see how the girl is.
2: He doesn't believe us.
6: What difference does it make? We know what we saw.
2: But what did we see?
6: She was running. She fell.
2: Kay?
6: Well?
2: Let's not fool ourselves. There was no one there to throw that rock.
6: There must have been.
2: But there wasn't.
6: Stop saying that!
2: Aren't you brave enough to face facts? There wasn't any place for anyone to hide. I saw that stone. It seemed to come down out of the air. So slowly.
6: Florence, if you don't stop talking like that...
2: You remember what Edna said? It throws things.
6: Stop looking at me like that. You're giving me the jitters.
2: She said the poltergeist throws things. Spirit of evil.
6: Florence, Rob, have you gone crazy, too?
5: Why should we laugh at things like that? What right have we got to laugh? How do we know there aren't powers we can't see or understand? Powers of evil that revenge an insult just like an evil man. Kay, how do we know?
6: What are you talking like that for? What are you trying to scare me for? You're supposed to be the most intelligent one of us all. You with your college degrees. Sure, I danced on the grave. But the dead are dead and they can't revenge a thing. I'm not afraid. I'm not afraid of anything. I tell you, what?
5: It's Edna.
6: Come on.
5: Edna, we're coming to you. Don't be afraid. We're coming.
6: Open the door, Florence. It's not locked.
5: Doug, it won't
6: here,
5: do.
6: Let me. Edna, what is it? What?
5: Edna, what? On your head.

Hey, what's going on here? I run a decent place, and I don't want you... Oh. The girl on the bed. Her head. It's crushed flat in by a rock. God in heaven. It's not a rock. It's a tombstone.

0: I wish I could cry, but I haven't got any more tears.
1: Oh, Edna. Edna.
0: Florence, darling, please. You'll kill yourself if you keep on like that. Oh, this horrible night would only end.
1: It was my fault. Mine. I was the one who got her out here. She didn't want to go. She hates the country. But I made her come. I made her.
0: No. No, you're not the one to blame. I am. I danced on the grave.
1: But she was so good. So sweet. Oh, why is it up to me, Edna? Why?
0: You're right. It wasn't right for it to be her, was it?
1: Oh, no.
0: I did it, not her. I did it. I danced on the grave. I danced on the grave.
2: You can't deny what you see with your own eyes.
3: But I tell you, Doc, nobody could have carried that tombstone up the steps without me seeing him, could they?
2: But there it is, ain't it?
3: Yeah. There it is.
2: Either somebody's playing a terrible joke or...
3: You don't have to say it, Doc. I know.
2: That's just the trouble. You don't know, and I don't know, and nobody knows.
3: Yeah. And that tombstone.
2: Well, what about the tombstone?
3: I ain't quite sure, but that's a tombstone out of the old burying grounds up at the bend.
2: You're crazy.
3: No, I ain't either.
2: Well, that place is a good 3 miles from here.
3: Yeah. I know.
2: Who could have carted a heavy stone like that for 3 miles?
3: Yeah. Who?
2: Stop looking like that, you flap-eared old fool. Human hands carried that stone in here and killed that girl?
3: Sure.
2: Yeah, the constable will find out who did it the minute he's on his feet again. You wait and see.
3: No, he won't, Doc. You're smarter than me and all that, but... Oh, this time you're wrong. There ain't nobody that takes in breath and leaves out breath like you and me. Or the constable's gonna find out who killed that girl. You know that, Doc.
2: No, stop talking. I wish the constable was here and this night was over. It's been a terrible night.
1: Terrible clock. Ticking.
0: Yeah, I know. I've been sitting here listening to it.
1: I can't stand it anymore. I'll stop it.
0: Why bother with it?
1: Come on to bed, Kay. Please. There's no use sitting there. It won't help her.
0: Yeah. Nothing can help her. But maybe I can help you.
1: Me?
0: It was my fault. Mine. I was the reason it happened. It killed her, and it'll kill you and me, too, unless I stop.
1: No, don't say that.
0: It's true. But why should you be hurt? I'm to blame, not you. Listen, Flo. I'll go out there.
1: There?
0: Out there to the graveyard.
1: What?
0: I'll talk to her. I'll tell her I didn't mean to do it.
1: No.
0: That I didn't know where I was dancing.
1: Please.
0: Maybe... Somehow it'll hear, listen to me, and then it won't hurt
1: oh,
0: you.
1: Oh, no, no, I won't let you go out there. It'll kill
0: but
1: you.
0: But Florence...
1: It'll kill you, too.
0: Florence...
1: No, no, I'll hold you. You can't go. You can't.
0: All right.
1: Come on to bed, Kay, please. In the morning, things will be different.
0: But it won't...
1: Nothing will hurt us. And then they're right outside the door. They won't let anything get at us. Oh, please, Kay, please, come to bed.
0: Yeah.
1: We'll pray.
0: Pray? I don't exactly know how.
1: Just say anything. Anything. Like this. Now I lay me down to sleep. I pray the Lord my soul to keep. If I should die before I wake, I pray the Lord my soul to take. Now you.
0: If I should die before I wake, I pray the Lord my soul to take.
1: Kay? Okay, are you asleep? I can't sleep anymore. Kay, tomorrow, I mean, when it gets light and everything, do you think people will believe us? Do you think so, Kay? I'm not quite sure what happened. I always used to be so sure about things. And now Kay? Kay, where are you? Kay, where? The window. She went out the window. She's gone out there. To the graveyard. To talk to it. Oh, Kay, why did you go? Why did you go? I'll go out there, too. Oh, she'll be so frightened out there alone. I'll go, too. I'll go, too. Oh, so cold. My hands. Snow so sharp. Cutting my legs. Oh, why did you go out there, Kay? Why did you? I've got to find you. The wind. Oh, why doesn't the wind stop? Blow, blow, thou winter wind. Thou art not so unkind. Oh, I've got to find you, Kay. I've got to find you. It's snowing. I love snow. Edna didn't like snow. Where are you, Kay? Where are you? I lost my way. I lost the road. Where are you, Kay? Kay, where are you? Okay. I heard you, Kay. I heard you. I'm coming to you, Kay. We'll talk to it. We'll talk to it together. We'll tell her we didn't mean any harm, won't we, Kay? Won't we? Poor Edna. We can't help her, Kay. We can't help Edna. But I'm coming to help you, Kay. I'm coming. I'm coming. Yes, I hear you. I hear you. I'm coming, darling. I'm coming to help. I'm coming to help you. I'm coming. I'm coming. I hear you. I hear you calling my name. I hear you. Yes. Yes, I hear you. I hear you. Where are you?

0: This way, Hooper. They must have come this way.
1: Climbing out the window like that in the middle of the night. They must have gone crazy, the both of them.
0: Well, let's not worry about that now. We've got to find them. Here, give me that lantern.
1: What is it, Doc? What have you found?
0: A shoe. One of the girl's shoes.
1: My gosh, stuck in the snow. We're going the right way.
0: Come on, move fast. We've got to get to them.
1: Doc, look at this.
0: What is it?
1: Over there. Ain't these footprints?
0: Yes. Yes. Yes, that's right. Footprints. Hello, up ahead. Hello.
1: Doc, we're getting pretty close to the old burying grounds.
0: Well?
1: Maybe. Oh, look here, Doc. Let's not be fools. Let's wait till morning.
0: What? Let those frightened girls freeze to death? Get along.
1: But, Doc,
0: You come with me, or the whole town will know what a yellow-livered no-good you are.
1: All right. All right. You don't have to get so sore, Doc.
0: Hello? Hello? Anybody up there? Hello?
1: Doc! Doc, look!
0: What?
1: There they are. Up ahead.
0: Glory be, they're alive. The both of them. Come on.
1: Doc. Doc, look at them. That's the burying ground up there. And they're dancing. Dancing on the graves.
0: Well, they must be out of their heads. Come on, we've got to stop.

0: Doc, wait for me. Oh, Doc, it's dark again. Where are they, Doc? Where are the girls? Have they stopped dancing?
1: Yes. Huh? They've stopped dancing. Did they ever dance?
0: What are you talking about, Doc? We saw them. We saw them dancing in this place with our own eyes.
1: Did we? The moonlight. Here it comes again. See with your eyes again.
0: Oh, no.
1: Both of the girls froze stiff to the ground, each with her head crushed by a tombstone. Mr. Obler, would you mind telling us, me, whether there actually are such things as poltergeists?
2: All I can tell you is this. There are authenticated records in existence that, in the city of London on the 27th day of April, 1872, from 4 in the afternoon on a Thursday until 11:30 at night, a certain room in a certain house was deluged by stones thrown from no apparent source. The London police surrounded the house, but they found no trace of whoever or whatever was throwing those stones with a murderous violence.
3: I see. So much for poltergeist. But what about next week?
2: Well, anything can happen, but specifically next week, Mangara, a strange title and a strange story. The power of suggestion. The dictators have shown us to what evil purposes that power can be used. Well, next week, a man who, but that, as usual, is next week.
3: Yes. Lights Out, written and directed by Arch Obler, will come to you again next Tuesday at the same time. Be sure to listen for the amazing story of Mangara. It is later than you think.
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1: Out of the past, phantoms of a world gone by speak again the immortal tale, the pistol shot.
2: Listen, the bells. They toll the last requiem of Count Peter Markov upon the still, wintry Moscow air. This is the end of a brave and loyal man. Soon the body will be carried down the church steps and into the black hearse. The funeral procession will wind itself through the dark, quiet, snow-covered streets to the cemetery reserved for the officers of His Majesty's Hussars. I shall wait here in front of the church until they carry the coffin out. I shall follow in the funeral procession and watch with bared head while they lower the body into the grave. Yes, this is the least that I, Captain Nikolai Silvio, could do. After all, Markov was my friend. Yes, my very good friend. We were always together as we were 5 years ago on that night when...
3: Come, Nikolai. This is a night to celebrate. The Tsarina has achieved another birthday. The Tsarina's birthday. Come, my friend, another drink.
2: No, Peter, I've had enough.
3: Oh, nonsense. Stefan! Where is that peerless steward? Stefan!
4: Yes, come, my boy.
3: More vodka for Captain Silvio. See that his glass is never empty.
4: Yes, Excellency.
3: Come, Peter. We'll drink to the health of Ilya Stanovich.
2: Yes, I'll drink to that, Peter.
3: Till the cup is empty. Away with the glasses, my friend. Stefan! Fresh glasses. More vodka. This is a night to remember.
4: Yes, Excellency.
2: Peter, I've had enough and you've had too much.
3: Aye, too much vodka? My boy, you know me better than that.
2: I still say you've had too much. Your hand trembled when you raised that last glass.
3: I'll prove to you that I'm not drunk, my friend.
2: How?
3: Do you see that moth crawling along on the opposite wall?
2: Yes.
3: I'll wager you a month's pay that I can smash that insect with one pistol shot.
2: You're on, Peter.
5: Wager on, oh, a month's pay.
3: Gather around, gentlemen.
5: Right. 100 rubles on Count Marco. Yeah.
3: Well, Peter, am I drunk or am I not?
2: It was Markov, my friend, 5 years ago. A devil with a pistol and a devil with the ladies. He loved life then, did Markov. And I? Well, I love the ballet dancer, Ilya Stanovich. She was like a flame across my heart. When I danced with her, it was like walking on air. Her beauty was rare, exquisite, almost timeless. All I waited for was another promotion in rank before asking for a hand in marriage. One night, shortly after my pistol wager with Count Markov, I stopped at Ilya's apartments. She did not expect me, and it was rather late. As I got out of my carriage, I looked up at Ilya's window on the second floor, and what I saw there froze my blood. Framed against the blinds were two shadows, the shadow of a man and a woman in close embrace. I hid behind a door on the lower floor and waited. And soon I heard the upstairs door open.
6: You must be careful. Nikolai must not find out. Oh,
3: Nikolai? Nikolai suspects nothing, Ilya, my dear.
6: I don't know. I'm afraid. We can never let Nikolai know. Never.
3: But you will let me come again.
6: Oh, yes. Yes, Peter. Peter, we'll never let Nikolai know, will we, Peter?
3: You're lovely, Ilya. Lovely.
6: Good night, Peter.
3: Good night,
2: Ilya. I shrank behind the doorway, saw Markov come down the stairs and walk out through the door. Markov, my friend. A cold anger gripped me, shook me as a terrier shakes a rat. I saw a blood-red mist, and in it was framed two faces, the faces of Ilya Stanovich and Peter Markov, laughing at me, jeering at me. But instead of causing violent action, my anger was cool, calculating. cannot say that any plan formed itself in my mind then, but later, the manner in which things came to pass seemed to fit into a pattern begun at that moment. I walked slowly up the stairs.
7: Who is it? Who's there?
2: It's Peter, my dear. I forgot something.
6: Peter? Nikolai.
2: Good evening, my darling.
6: Oh, I...
2: You're so beautiful, Ilya. So beautiful.
6: Nikolai, what are you going to do?
2: So beautiful. No. No, I would not know, for no one would ever tell me, would they, Ilya, that my beautiful one loves another instead of me.
6: Nikolai, it's you I love. I swear it, Nikolai. Only you.
2: But while my back is turned...
6: Oh, don't turn away, Nikolai. Don't go away from me. Don't turn your back on me like that. Nikolai. Nikolai, I love you. Nikolai, come back.
2: Farewell, my beautiful one. Close the door and walk slowly away. My Ilya was left alone. And loneliness with a memory of happiness can be a poignant horror. Yes, it was punishment for such as she. The red mist was still in front of my eyes, but this time there was only one laughing, jeering face framed in it. The face of Count Peter Markov, he who lies still in death within that church. Peter Markov, my friend. His face swam in the red mist that stayed before me day and night, and I waited for my chance. Finally, it came. We were playing cards one night in the officers' club.
8: I don't have any luck at all. Well, I'll see your hand, Count Markov.
3: Oh, come, Major Voronov. Let's make this interesting. Shall we double the stakes already on the table?
8: Very well. You've already won a fortune from me tonight. My only chance to recoup.
3: How about you, Nikolai?
2: I'll stay in the game, Peter.
3: Nikolai, as an old friend, I advise you not to. I have an excellent hand. The stakes are pretty high. 500 rubles.
2: I said I'll stay.
3: Very well, as you wish.
8: Show your hand, Markov.
3: There it is. Well, gentlemen?
8: You win.
2: Yes, Peter, you win.
3: I tried to warn you, my friend, but you wouldn't listen.
8: You've had a phenomenal run of luck tonight, Markov.
2: Well, there's a very good reason for his luck, Major.
3: What do you mean, Nikolai?
2: The hand is quicker than the eye.
3: Explain yourself, Nikolai. What are you hinting at?
2: Perhaps you'd better explain yourself, Peter. I saw you take the King of Spades from the discards and slip it into your hand.
3: You're accusing me of cheating?
2: Precisely.
8: This is a very serious charge, Captain Silvio.
3: Apologize, you scum. Apologize, do you hear?
2: I'll not retract a word. You'll meet me on the field of honor for that, Count Markov.
3: The sooner the better.
2: You'll preside at the duel, Major Voronov?
8: If you wish. Count Markov, as senior officer, it is your privilege to choose the weapons.
3: Pistols.
2: Very well. Pistols.
8: Arrange for seconds, gentlemen. You'll meet on the drill field tomorrow, at dawn.
2: Now I had found the pretext for a quarrel. Now it would be either Markov or I. I couldn't go on any longer. The thought of what Markov had done to Ilya and myself was driving me mad. Either way, I thought, I would win. If I died, the madness that was eating my heart away would die with me. If Markov died, the madness would dissipate and finally vanish. Yes, either way, I would win. Of course, Markov was a cracked pistol shot, but I had the reputation of being a good marksman myself. I gave myself a chance. I could hope a little. We met on the drill field at dawn in full dress according to regiment custom. My hatred for Markov made me icy calm. Markov was nervous, upset. After all, he had been my friend. We met with Major Voronov.
8: Captain Silvio, are you ready to proceed with this duel?
2: I am, Major.
8: And you, Count Markov?
3: Not quite. I have a request to make to Captain Silvio through you, Major Voronov.
8: Proceed.
3: I have been Captain Silvio's friend for many years. I am not willing to kill him now. If he will apologize, I will consider my honor satisfied.
8: Well, Captain Silvio?
2: There will be no apology, Major. Let's get on with it.
8: Very well. I shall toss a coin, and you, Captain Markov, will call the toss, in privilege of your rank. If you call correctly, you will be entitled to the first shot. Is that understood?
3: Yes, sir. Toss the coin.
8: Call it, Count.
3: Heads.
8: Heads it is, Count Markov. you win first shot. Each of you, according to regimental rules, will be entitled to one shot. Is that understood?
9: It is.
10: Yes.
8: Very well. When I begin to count, you gentlemen are to walk 10 paces in opposite directions. At 10, you're to turn and face each other. Then, Count Markov, you will fire the first shot. Are you ready?
10: Ready.
9: Yes, sir.
8: 1, 2, 3, 4, 5, 6, 7, 8, 9, 10. Your shot, Count Markov.
9: You missed, Markov. You missed. An inch too high. Yes, yes, you missed.
8: Your shot, Captain Silvio.
3: Shoot, Nikolai. What are you waiting for? Shoot and be done.
9: Oh, no, no, Markov. I shall not fire now. I should save the bullet for some time later.
3: Fire your pistol now, you fiend.
9: No, my friend. Out of the goodness of my heart, I shall let you live a while. I will take my shot another time when the whim suits me.

0: And still the bells toll on. The yellow light filters through the stained glass windows and spills onto the white snow outside in strange rococo patterns. Yes, an appropriate day for a funeral. A different day entirely from that fine spring morning that Peter Markov and I met again. It was our first meeting after the duel. According to Russian army custom, we'd been transferred to different units. He to the 5th Lancers, I to the 9th Dragoons. I was enjoying a morning gallop through the park when I came upon an officer and a lady resting their horses. I recognized the officer instantly as Peter Markov.
1: Nikolai. Nikolai Silvio.
0: Yes, Markov, we meet again.
1: I wondered where you've been these 3 years.
0: On duty in the Crimea. But I've kept trace of you, Markov. I've been looking forward to seeing you again.
2: Peter, aren't you going to introduce me to the captain?
1: Oh, yes, of course, yes. Maria, allow me to present Captain Nikolai Silvio. Nikolai, Maria Oblensky.
0: Delighted.
2: How do you do?
0: Are you by chance related to General Oblensky, mademoiselle?
2: Rather closely, I would say, Captain. He's my father.
0: Oh, indeed, mademoiselle, I am honored.
2: Have you known Peter long, Captain?
0: Oh, yes, yes. We're old friends, aren't we, Markov?
1: Yes, yes, of course. Maria, would you excuse Captain Silvio and myself for a few moments?
2: Why, yes, but what...
1: I'd like to talk to him privately.
2: Oh, some deep, dark soldier secret, no doubt. Very well, Peter, go and have your talk.
0: With your permission, mademoiselle?
2: Of course.
1: Let's leave the road, Nikolai. There's a little grove of trees over here.
0: You're enjoying good health, Markov?
1: Excellent, thank you.
0: I'm delighted to hear it. They tell me in the barracks that you've been paying constant court to the general's daughter.
1: Yes, that's true.
0: An excellent prospect, my friend. I'm glad for your sake. You know how interested I am in your future.
1: Look here, Nikolai, I can't stand this any longer.
0: My dear Markov, what are you talking about?
1: You know very well. That shot you're saving for me, when are you going to use it and be done?
0: Why, to tell you the truth, Markov, I hadn't given it much thought.
1: How long are you going to taunt me like this? What kind of revenge do you want? Haven't you had enough? But you know how this eats into a man's mind, his soul? To live in the shadow day after day, night after night, waiting for your whim.
0: My dear fellow, do we not wait for all things? Even death?
1: I am not afraid to die, Nikolai. I have faced death before. But I cannot face this waiting, this uncertainty. I owe you a debt. One pistol shot. Measure off the paces and collect it now, I beg of you.
0: Oh, no, no, no, Markov. It does not suit my fancy. I'm not ready yet.
1: How long? How long are you going to delay?
0: Patience, my dear Markov, patience. The day is beautiful, and so is the lady. I suggest you go back to her. It's not proper to keep the daughter of a general waiting. Every officer in every garrison knew of the debt of honor Peter Markov owed me. There was no way out for him. He had to wait until I was ready to collect my pistol shots. And I waited. I made it a point to be at every public function Markov attended. I hounded him with my silent presence and saw him slowly crack. One night I went to the theater, took a seat in a box directly opposite that of Markov and Maria Oblensky. His eyes caught mine, froze in horror. Deliberately, I took out my pistol and cocked it. The lights went out, and the curtain went up. There, in the darkness, Markov and I could not speak with our mouths, but we did speak with our minds.
3: Mariana, I had to talk to you.
2: Yes, what is it?
3: Mariana, you know... Nikolai, I know you're looking at me, not at the stage.
4: Yes, Markov. And it's a fine play tonight, too.
3: You have your pistol cocked and ready. You're not going to shoot me here in the theater, are you?
4: I may, Markov. I can see your head framed in the dim light of the lobby passageway. It would be easy. So easy.
3: You can't, Nikolai. Not here. Not while I'm with Maria. It would create a terrible scene.
4: Perhaps. But if there's anything I love, Markov, it's the dramatic. I'll tell you what, my friend. There's plenty of time. I'll just sit here in the darkness and think it over. Perhaps I'll shoot. Perhaps not.
0: Just before intermission, I saw Markov rise and leave the box. The minute the curtain went down, I hurried to the lobby. There I met Maria Oblensky. She was alone, and there was a frightened look in her eyes.
2: Captain Silvio, Captain.
0: Oh, good evening, mademoiselle. But where is Count Markov?
2: He complained of being ill. He left suddenly.
0: Oh, I'm sorry to hear that.
2: Captain Silvio, something's wrong with Peter. He wasn't ill. He was frightened. I could see it in his eyes. They had a haunted look.
0: Really, mademoiselle?
2: Captain, you're an old friend of Peter's. Might I ask a favor of you?
0: Of course, I am at your service.
2: Would you talk to Peter? Find out what's troubling him. He won't tell me. Perhaps he'll talk to you.
0: It may be that...
2: Then you'll talk to him as an old friend.
0: Naturally, mademoiselle. As an old friend. I shall be delighted. What a twist. What a beautiful irony. Here was Maria Oblensky, now engaged to Markov, begging me, Nikolai Silvio, to find out what was wrong with him. I tasted my triumph, savored it, treasured it. I would, in good time, bring it to full flower. And then suddenly the dragoons received orders to quit Petrograd and move north in a swift attempt to crush the Tatars who'd revolted. Weeks later, I led my unit into a birch forest with orders to engage and divert a strong force of Tatars, while a troop of lancers were to deliver a crushing attack on the barbarians' flank. We met the Tatars in a bloody battle, were hard-pressed, our reinforcements were delayed. We waited for the lancers, led by my friend Peter Markov, to attack on the flank. But they never came. The onrushing Tatars slaughtered our troops almost to the last man, and I was the last man. But as far as Peter Markov and the rest of the world knew, I was dead. I preferred it that way. Finally, I came to Moscow, shabby, bearded, unknown, with my pistol hidden under my ragged coat. A newspaper told me that Markov and Maria Oblensky were to be married that week. A reception in their honor was being held that afternoon. They would return, I was sure, to Markov's apartment for supper. I watched the servant preparing the table, and when my chance came, I forced my way through the window and waited.
5: Maria, my darling. Here we are.
2: Oh, yes, Peter. After all this, people. Oh, I'm so tired.
5: Come inside, Maria. We'll rest and have supper before we go to the theater. Servant will be back shortly. I sent him to the cellar for wine. What?
0: Hello, Markov.
2: Oh.
5: Who are you? What are you doing in my apartment?
0: Don't you recognize me, Markov?
5: Nikolai. Nikolai Silvio.
0: Yes, my friend.
5: But I thought...
0: I know. You thought I was dead.
2: Peter, what's Captain Silvio doing here?
0: I've come to collect a debt, mademoiselle, a debt long overdue.
5: Nikolai, listen,
0: I've come to take that pistol shot, Markov.
5: Nikolai, you can't. Now listen to me. I'm going to be married. My life's just beginning. I've got so much to look forward to.
0: Remember Ilya Stanovich, Markov? I was in love with her, too. We were to be married.
2: Captain Silvio, what are you going to do with that gun?
0: Ask your fiancée, mademoiselle.
2: But this is murder.
0: Oh, no, no, no. We fought a duel, mademoiselle. He fired at me and missed, and now it's my turn.
5: Nikolai, no, please. Please, Nikolai, my friend. No, I beg of you, see, I get down on my knees. Don't shoot. I want to live. I want to live now.
0: This will make a pretty tale. Count Peter Markov on his knees begging for his life. A Russian officer of noble birth. Ah!
2: Peter, get up.
5: What about you? Don't you understand?
2: Captain Silvio.
0: Yes, mademoiselle.
2: You are a man of honor and principle. You've seen this groveling wretch beg for his life. Isn't that revenge enough?
0: Yes, mademoiselle. You're right. I cannot kill him now. See, I place my pistol on the table. My honor is satisfied.
2: Thank you, Captain Silvio.
0: I bid you good evening, mademoiselle.
2: Wait, Captain, I'm going with you.
5: What? Maria, have you gone mad? You cannot go. Stay with me.
2: I will never marry you, Peter. To live with a craven coward like yourself. Yes, to bear your children would be intolerable. Shall we go, Captain?
0: Very well, mademoiselle.
5: Maria, in the name of heaven, Maria, don't leave me. Don't leave.
0: Believe me, mademoiselle Oblensky, I'm sorry.
2: No, Captain, you need not be. You've done me a service, and I'm grateful. What was that?
0: Markov! Markov!
2: Oh!
0: Markov, what is it? What have you done?
5: Nikolai, I picked up the pistol you left. I hardly touched it. It went off.
2: It was fate.
0: It was justice.
5: Just payment, yes, Nikolai. The time has come at last. The debt is paid. Paid in full. At last.
2: Peter.
0: Mademoiselle, the moment for payment has come at last. And I was more lenient than my gun. Although I would spare his life, my gun would not. Shall we proceed, mademoiselle? Eulogy to Markov is over. They're opening the church doors, the pallbearers are carrying the body out, and the church bells seem louder. I shall follow the funeral procession, of course. I shall watch with bared head while they lower the body into the grave. Yes, this is the least that I can do. After all, Markov was my friend.

From the time-worn pages of the past, we have brought you the story, The Pistol Shot. Bellkeeper, toll the bell.

0: What has a hazelnut in every bite?
1: Sorry!
0: And thick milk chocolate for your delight?
1: Sorry!
0: Nougat and caramel, golden light?
1: Sorry!
0: And don't forget the hazelnut in every bite! And again! What has a hazelnut in every bite?
1: Sorry!
0: Thick milk chocolate for your delight?
1: Sorry!
0: Nougat and caramel, golden light? And don't forget the hazelnut in every bite!
1: Sorry!
0: A hazelnut in every bite!
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0: With his faithful valet Cato, Britt Reed, daring young publisher, matches wits with the underworld, risking his life that criminals and racketeers within the law may feel its weight by the sting of the Green Hornet. Ride with Britt Reed in the thrilling adventure, Woman in the Case. The Green Hornet strikes again. A well-dressed, smooth-looking young man entered a small grocery store and sauntered toward the man behind the counter.
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1: Not interested.
2: Oh, but I'm sure you will be. 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
1: Now, listen here, mister.
2: You listen. 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The dues are $20 a week.
1: $20 a week? Are you nuts? Why should I pay that much?
2: I told you once that you can stay in business with full protection against any interference.
1: Now, I get it. You're in some kind of a racket.
2: Come now, that's no way to talk when you're about to make a deal with someone.
1: You think I'm going to make a deal with you? You're crazy.
2: I'm afraid you're making a great mistake, chum. Now, if you care to reconsider and let me go into a detail...
1: Get out of here. And don't come back or I'll turn you into the cops. Get out of my store.
2: Just as you say. But you may be sorry. Bye, pal.
3: How'd you make out, chick?
2: Not so good, Joe. You drive. I have something else to do.

0: I don't go for this kind of stuff. Chick, honest.
1: You'll get used to it, Joe. Slow down a bit. We're coming to the place. Drive along close to the curb. Come on, do as I tell you.
0: Sure, sure, Chick.
1: That's better. Now maybe I can get results.

0: Hey, Sarge.
1: What brings you in early, Ashford?
0: I came down to see if you got anything new on that bombing yesterday afternoon.
1: All we know is somebody threw a bomb into that store from a speeding car, and the storekeeper didn't live to tell about it.
0: Reminds me of the days when I used to be on the force, Sarge. Back in the days when the gangsters were on the loose.
1: Yeah, well, the same sort of things are beginning to happen today, Mike. Crime is sure on the upgrade since the war stopped.
0: Reed sure wrote a hot editorial in last night's Sentinel about it. And I had a beautiful story in there, too.
1: I didn't get a chance to read it.
0: Say, Sarge, did you get any more dope out of that there witness you picked up last night?
1: Who told you we picked up a witness?
0: Cassidy told me. Last night. Why?
1: I hope you didn't mention it to anybody. Did you?
0: Well, no, I didn't exactly mention it to anyone in particular, Sarge. You see,
1: Ashford,
0: I...
1: You didn't say anything about it in the Sentinel, did you?
0: Well, as a matter of fact, I sort of barely mentioned the matter by writing that the jeweler across the street from the grocery saw a black car drive away with 2 minutes.
1: What?
0: Well, that's all, Sarge.
1: Great day, Ashford. We were trying to keep that information undercover to protect the witness. Come on, hurry.
0: Where are we going, Sarge?
1: To the jeweler's place. Where do you think? And let's hope we're not too late.
0: Sarge, you're always getting excited about little things that don't mean a thing. Now, why can't you be like me, for instance?
1: Like you say. Heaven forbid. I can think of nothing worse. And it's for getting excited about little things you're about to work. What's that?
0: Holy crow! Pull over to the side. Somebody's shooting. Pull over, Sarge, so we can run to cover.
1: Shut up. Look, up ahead.
0: Suffering snake, Sarge. There's a big crowd in front of the jewelry place.
1: I got to step on it.
0: Take it easy, Sarge.
1: Whatever happened, you're to blame, Mike Ashford. Blabbing off your big mouth.
0: Come on. Sure. I'm right with you.
2: I was just crossing the street when it happened.
3: That was a big car. I saw it.
4: Here's the cops. Make way.
5: Stand aside. Open up there.
3: All right.
5: Open
3: out of the way, then. Out of the way. Look out.
5: Yeah. I wonder...
0: Hey, Sarge, look.
1: Glory be. The jeweler, dead as a doornail. Our only witness shot down right in front of his own store. What next?
6: A short time later, Britt Reed, young publisher of the Daily Sentinel, was in the city room talking to Gunnigan, the city editor.
7: Anything new on the bombing, Gunnigan?
8: Not much, Chief. I sent Lowry to several places, but all the grocers he interviewed said they hadn't been approached by anyone yet. Or maybe they're just talking.
7: Yes. That bombing yesterday could have scared them into silence.
0: Hi, Reed. How are you, Gunnigan? Holy crow, if I got news.
8: Oh, so it's you, huh? What's on your mind?
0: Listen, you know that jeweler who witnessed the bombing yesterday? Do you?
8: Stop asking silly questions and get to the point, will you?
7: Yes, Axford, what's this all about?
0: Just this, Reed. That jeweler was shot down in front of his shop a little while ago.
8: What?
7: Well, that's bad.
0: The guy's dead. I phoned into rewrite.
8: Jumping catfish, what next?
0: If I knew what next, I'd make dough telling fortunes. So long, Johnny, old boy.
8: Oh, that guy.
7: Oh, forget it. No telling how far that gang will go if they're not stopped soon.
8: Yeah. Lowry said there was one grocer over on Gray Street who was scared stiff. All he'd say was, he wasn't talking. He wouldn't even say whether he'd been approached by the racketeers or not.
7: Sounds like he had something to hide. He could have given a yes or no answer.
8: Yeah. Maybe those mugs did get to him, but he's afraid to say so. If you ask me, Chief, I'd say that... Calling me, Miss Case?
9: Gunnigan, is Mr. Reed there?
8: Yeah, wait a minute.
7: What is it, Miss Case?
9: Mr. Reed, there's a woman here to see you, a Miss Barry from the Associated Grocers.
7: Well, have Miss Barry wait. I'll come right in, Miss Case.
9: Yes, sir.
7: Keep me posted, Gunnigan.
8: Okay, Chief.
10: Well, here's Mr. Reed now. Mr. Reed, this is Miss Barry.
11: Hello, Mr. Reed.
7: Good morning, Miss Barry.
11: I'm assistant to Mr. Prescott, head of the Associated Grocers.
7: I see.
11: Mr. Prescott is out of the city, and I've been unable to contact him.
7: Yes?
11: I dropped in to see you because in view of what's taken place, I know he'd want some statement to the press as to our stand.
7: Oh, I see.
11: Naturally, we want our members to resist the attempts of those racketeers to make them pay for protection, but, well, such resistance is useless unless the police take more drastic steps to stop them. The killing of that witness was due entirely to police negligence.
7: The witness? Oh, yes, one of our reporters just came in with that story. I'm sure the police are doing all they can, Miss Barry. The grocers will have to be more cooperative before they can expect the police to run down as racketeers.
11: Why do you say that, Mr. Reed?
7: One of our reporters called on several grocers, but nearly all of them gave out very little information, if any at all.
11: Then you got no information at all?
7: Very little. There was one grocer over on Gray Street who knew something.
11: Mm. That must be the Gray Street Grocery and Market. Well, at least he was cooperative. By the way, I recall that the jeweler whom the police hoped to have as a witness mentioned seeing a long black car drive away after the bombing.
7: Yes, I understand he did say that.
11: Then why don't the police consider a certain criminal who uses such a car?
4: You don't mean... I mean the Green Hornet, Miss Barry.
11: Yes, that's exactly whom I do mean. He said to use a car of that description. If they run down the Green Hornet, they'll probably find he's behind the whole thing.
7: Well, I never thought of the Green Hornet.
11: I suggest you put the idea in the minds of the police, Mr. Reed, through your newspaper. Well, I must run along. Thank you for seeing me.
7: I'm glad you came by, Miss Barry. You've given me food for thought. I hope for the sake of your members, the racketeers are soon apprehended.
11: I hope so, Mr. Reed. Goodbye.
7: Goodbye.
4: My goodness, she seems like one of those efficient type of women who knows just what to do.
7: Yes. Miss Barry seems to be a very smart woman, Miss Case.
4: Well, all I can say is that if those grocers are dealing with the Green Hornet and his gang, they're really looking for trouble.
7: That's right, Miss Case. Of course, we're not positive that the Hornet's mixed up in this deal. That was Miss Barry's suggestion. But let's hope that it won't be long before we find out who really is running the racket.
6: That evening, Sergeant Burke was talking to Axford in the press room at police headquarters.
1: Axford, for two pins, I'd run you out of here.
12: What's eating you, Sarge?
1: What's eating me, you say? Plenty, Axford, plenty. The Daily Sentinel's getting under my hair, that's what.
12: Even if we'd have a time trying to get under them few hairs of yours, Sarge.
1: Is that so now? I'm sick and tired of having that paper of yours ride the force in its editorials. First, you go ahead and tip off the news about that witness. Then along comes this edition with a blast against us for not getting those racketeers.
12: Well, you didn't deserve it. Reed wouldn't write it, to my way of thinking.
1: Is that so?
12: Sure it's so. Reed just printed an interview he had with the assistant to the head of the Associated Grocers.
1: Yeah? Well, tell me this. Where did he get that stuff about us getting out and rounding up the Green Hornet? Look for the Green Hornet, it says. Haven't we been trying to catch that spalpeen for the past year?
12: Yep. He's too good for you, Sarge. If you want the Sentinel to stop printing stuff like that, I know what you can do.
1: Yeah?
12: What? Catch the Hornet!
1: Don't be a dope all your life, Mike.
12: A dope, am I? Now listen, I can tell you that when I was
13: hey,
12: on
13: Sarge.
12: The...
1: What's up, Clancy?
13: Just got a call. Grocer down on Gray Street's just been snatched.
1: What?
12: Must be them racketeers again, Sarge.
13: Yeah, it might be, Mike. Seen some guy wearing a mask went in, hurt the customers into the back room, forced the grocer to go out with him.
12: Holy crow, did you hear that, Sarge?
13: One of the customers ran to the door in time to see him drive away in a long black car.
1: Glory be. Must be the Green Hornet.
12: That's what I think.
1: Clancy, get a squad car ready. Tell the dispatchers to put out a warning. Now we know the Green Hornet's in with those racketeers, and we'll hunt till we find him. Get going.
6: We'll continue our Green Hornet adventure in just a moment. And now back to the Green Hornet. Meantime, a long black car was headed out the river road. Two men sat in the front talking.
14: That chap in the back has done his last bit of squawking, Joe.
15: Look, why do we take him for a ride like this? He's been squawking. Why don't you bump him off like you did the other two, Chick?
14: I follow orders, Joe. The boss wants to know what he said and to whom he said it before he gets what he has coming to him. That's why we're taking him to the hideout.
15: Hey, Chick.
14: What, Joe?
15: I was just thinking. Suppose a Green Hornet gets wind of us using his mask and all. Maybe he'll be on the prowl for us. And he ain't the one to come up against, from what I hear.
14: That's the boss's worry, Joe. Anyway, the Hornet's human. He'll have to find us first. Then I guess we could handle him like we could any other man.
15: I don't like it, Chick. I don't think he is human.
14: Oh, don't be a fool. The boss knows all the answers, Joe. If the Hornet butts in, he'll get his just as the others did. Now, stop worrying. Leave that to the boss and forget the Hornet.
6: Meantime, Britt Reed had gone to his apartment, where Cato, his faithful Filipino valet, and the only person knowing his identity as the Green Hornet, was waiting.
16: You will sit in thought for some time now, Mr. Britt. You think of how to catch racketeers, perhaps?
7: You know me like a book, Cato.
16: Would not like you to worry but not do something, Mr. Britt.
7: I am going to do something about it, Cato. And since you're anxious for a little action, we'll start out right now.
16: Where we go first?
7: I want to have a talk with a certain grocer over on Gray Street. I think he might open up to the Green Hornet.
16: Well, Black Beauty and Gascon ready, Mr. Britt.
7: Good. Let's go.
6: A short time later, a curious crowd still lingered in front of the Gray Street grocery. As Sergeant Burke and Mike Axford left the store and walked toward the squad car at the curb. Suddenly, Axford stared at an approaching car, then pointed with a shout.
12: Hey, Sarge, look!
17: What is it? Great day, it's the Green Hornet!
18: Man, the dirty kidnapper!
2: He didn't see the cops here.
17: Oh, they can get him.

0: safe from police now. They're not following, Mr. Britt.
1: That smokescreen came in handy, Cato. But we had a close shave just the same.
0: Well, why do you think police at grocery?
1: I heard someone shout something about kidnapper. Evidently, the racketeers have picked up that grocer and taken him away. We got there a little too late.
0: Perhaps other person have same idea as Green Hornet, to talk to grocer. So they take him away instead of kill him like others.
1: Yes. Yes, I think you've hit it, Cato. I think I know of someone who might have wanted to question that grocer.
0: You have thought that might lead to racketeers, maybe?
1: Yes, I have. We've got to find their hideout while they still have that grocer in custody, so as to leave proof for the police and to save his life.
0: Well, what do we do?
1: I have a plan that may work, Cato. I want you to stop at the nearest drugstore and put in a phone call to the police. Step on it.
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4: Calling all cars. Calling all cars. Green Hornet reported before she entered into the office of Associated Grocers at 3rd and Water Streets. Proceed to 3rd and Water Streets. Be on lookout for Green Hornet. That is all.
2: Holy crow, didn't I tell you? While we sit here, the Hornet's up.
3: That's just a few blocks from here. This time we'll catch that sneaking Hornet red-handed.

0: Parked in a dark alley across from the entrance to the Associated Grocers' offices, Rick, Reed, and Cato watched with interest as police cars continued to arrive in answer to the radio call.
1: Many police come in response to call, Mr. Britt.
2: Yes. I'll search that building from top to bottom.
1: Why we wait here and watch?
2: The alarm over the police radio in response to your phone call would be heard by others as well as the police can do. We're watching in hopes that a certain party will show up.
1: Well, then what we do?
2: Then when that certain party leaves, we'll follow, in hopes of being led to the hideout.
1: Oh, it's clear now. I wonder if... Mr. Britt, look. See Dan stop in front of the building.
2: I see it, Cato. Watch. Our little trick worked, Cato. That's the person we're going to follow.
1: But with so many police about, it's not easy to...
2: When that car leaves, we'll go through to the next street. Then pick up its trail a block or two away.
1: Person getting back into car, Mr. Britt.
2: This is it, Cato. Let's get going. And we mustn't lose sight of that car.
0: A short time later, Chick and Joe sat smoking and talking in the small house used as a hideout on River Road.
3: Yeah, too bad the boss didn't finish talking to the squealer. We got tied up in a back room. I don't like having him around alive, Chick.
4: Oh, Joe, you've suddenly become very bloodthirsty. I remember how squeamish you were when I wanted to throw that bomb.
3: Oh, well, might as well hang for bumping off 3 years to hang for one. Anyway, I decided the boss is too smart to get us caught.
4: I hope so. I didn't approve of that Hornet gang. We got to work it without giving him reason to get sore.
3: How's a Hornet going to find us if the cops can't?
4: Joe, if you ever meet that guy, just once, you'll find that once was enough. He's plenty smart. You give me a light, will you?
3: Yeah, sure. Here you are, Chick.
4: Thanks, Joe. Hey, it's about time the boss came back.
3: Yeah, I was just thinking...
4: Here comes the boss now.
3: Hi.
4: What was the Hornet doing at the association offices?
5: He didn't get into the offices at all, Chick. Give me a cigarette.
4: Of course. Here you are.
5: Thanks. I'll light it from yours.
4: Okay.
5: I was afraid the Hornet was after the files to get our list of grocers. But the police were there and they said he hadn't shown up.
4: Oh. Say, maybe that call to the police was a phony tip.
3: Why would anyone want to pull a gag like that on the cops? What good would it do?
5: Chick, do you think that
4: he's known to be tricky.
5: Joe, get that squealer from the back room. We're leaving here right now. Taking him with us.
3: Okay, boss. Only why take him with us? He'll only be in the way.
5: When we reach a convenient, isolated spot, it'll be your job, Joe, to get rid of him. Now go get him and hurry.
3: Okay, I'll bring him right out.
4: Well, honey... Those grocers will really come through now after the scare they've had. We got to clean up plenty in this racket.
5: Yeah. Then you and I'll clear out and settle down somewhere together at our elf. After we get rid of Joe. If he thought for 1 minute we meant anything to each other...
4: Quiet.
3: Come on, you get moving.
5: I'd still like to know what this dope here told the Sentinel reporter this afternoon. See if you can get it out of him now, Chick.
6: What? I didn't tell him anything. Honest.
3: That's what you say.
4: Oh, hold it, Joe. There's no way to get it from him. All right, chum. Tell us what we want to know, and then we'll take you back to town.
6: No matter what I tell you, I know I won't get away from you alive. I know that woman's Miss Berry from the Associated Grocers. They also know she's the head of this racket. Look, let me go. I won't talk to anybody, honest. I'll give up my place. Leave town. Let me go.
3: Loudmouth cuss any. Listen, dope. Whether you talk or not makes no difference, like you said. I'm going to have the pleasure of it.
5: What was that?
3: Look, Peepers, it's the Green Hornet.
6: Help! Save me!
7: Shut up. Oh. Looks like a nice little party. May I join in?
5: What do you want? How'd you find this place?
7: You led me here. You're not so smart.
5: Now, Hornet, maybe I wanted you to follow me here.
7: Well, now, that's different. Maybe I could go for a dame like you. Maybe we could work together. If you ditch the dopes you run around with.
5: Hmm. You give me ideas, big boy.
3: Hey, what gives?
7: Shut up, you.
5: Hornet, I could really go for your type. In a big way.
7: Well, looks as though we might be able to make a deal. Just you and I. How about it, beautiful?
4: See here, this has gone far enough. I thought for one moment you were serious, baby,
5: you
4: I'd...
5: What?
4: Put down that gun. You gone crazy?
3: Do something, chick. She's giving us a double cross for the hornet.
7: Watch that ex-boyfriend of yours, beautiful. Want to work on love out here?
3: Now get him, chick.
5: Give it to him, hornet.
7: Just as you say, honey.
4: Look, baby. Don't go haywire over that hornet. He'd cross you up the first chance he got. Put down that gun and let's get him out of here. Remember our plans, honey. Don't let this...
5: Oh, hornet. I'm getting tired of holding this gun on him. Are you going to do something about Chick, or do you expect me?
7: He is obnoxious, isn't he? Maybe he needs a workout, too.
4: Hey, wait.
7: Here's another Chick, old boy.
4: Get him, baby, before it's too late. Here's your gun on him, or you'll be sorry.
5: Finish him off, Hornet.
7: Okay, beautiful.
5: Oh. Hey, you really can fight. Now we can team up together and run the protective racket right. Those two will step into line, all right. What do you say, handsome?
7: Now, maybe you'd better put that gun away so we can talk things over. How about it?
5: I forgot I had it. You sort of distract me, Hornet. There. Now you and I can...
7: Haven't got time. Take a whiff of this.
5: No, wait. Gas. Oh.
7: Cato.
8: I'm here.
7: Come in and phone the police. The grocer here will be a witness against this bunch.
8: The woman fall hard for you.
7: Yes. Hard enough to bump her head on the floor. Get to the phone, then we'll get out of here.
8: Mr. Britt, how you know a woman was one who led racketeers?
7: She came to my office today, Cato, assistant of the head of the Associated Grocers. She knew about the killing of the jeweler then, even though Axford had just come in with the news. Also, she heard me mention that a grocer on Gray Street knew something. She thought he'd talk, so she had her men pick him up.
8: Oh, so that it. Is she not smart enough for Green Hornet?
7: Too bad a beautiful woman like that is dumb enough to turn to crime, Cato.
8: She also dumb enough to think Hornet can be attracted by her wiles.
7: Let's talk about the weather, Cato, and forget the woman in the case. As Axford would say, what a woman.

0: 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All characters, names, places, and incidents used are fictitious.
1: 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Keeps it moist and squeezy. 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It's a new kind of cat food. Moist. It's good for you. Like it?
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12: Charlie says, well, my good and plenty. Charlie says, really ring the bell. Charlie says, love my kind of plenty, don't know any other candy that I love so well.
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this room, the sound of the tapping of the typewriter keys is like knuckles on wood, and my perspiration falls down upon the keys that are being punched by my trembling fingers. A mosquito circles above my bent head. There are flies buzzing and colliding with the wire screen. Around the naked yellow bulb in the ceiling, a bit of torn paper that is a moth flutters. An ant crawls up the wall. I watch it, the ant, with bitterness. How mistaken we three were, Susan and I, and William Tinsley. Whoever you are, wherever you are, if you hear this, do not ever again crush the ants upon the sidewalk. Do not smash the bumblebee that thunders by your window. Do not annihilate the cricket upon your hearth. You see, that's where Tinsley made his colossal error. You remember Tinsley? He must have. He was the man who threw away $1 million on fly sprays and insecticides and ant killers. I was this man's secretary just after the Second World War. I was with him when he wandered into a web and became lost forever from human eyes beyond midnight.

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1: Now, ladies, we're speaking about Biotex in this series of programs, and Mrs. E.B. Granger wrote to say that she decided to try our Biotex just to see if it lived up to our claims. And she said, I bought a packet, and lo and behold, it actually did just what the advert said. I'm so proud of the children's white shirts, the hankies, and the underwear, that I want to say it will be Biotex for me every washing day from now on. Some of my family's accessories were left with slight stains, but now, thanks to Biotex soaking, they come out white, and the stains do go away, as you say. Now, that is a statement from Mrs. Granger of Heathfield of the Cape, and it bears out what we have been saying to you ladies ever since Biotex first came on the market. We said to you, it is different to any washing product that you've ever used before. We claim that the stubbornest stains will vanish, and people like Mrs. Granger bear out our claims. Remember, Biotex.
0: There was never a spot for a fly or a mosquito in Tinsley's office. Tinsley destroyed anything that buzzed or flew. Destroyed it instantly with one stroke of his magnificent fly swatter. I shall never forget that instrument of death. Tinsley carried the swatter to work with him one morning in July 1946. By the week's end, if I happened to be in one of the filing alcoves out of sight when Tinsley arrived, I could always tell of his arrival when I heard the swicking, whistling passage of his fly swatter through the air and the thump as it landed. People, I reckon, have a right to be as eccentric as they please. But Tinsley,

0: Oh, hello, Steve. All ready?
1: Yeah, all ready.
0: Before we start, do you mind cleaning away the corpses? Right. To S.H. Little, Philadelphia, dear Little. We'll invest money in your insect spray. $5,000. Stop.
1: $5,000.
0: Advise immediate production. Sincerely. You think I'm crazy?
1: Is that a P.S., or are you talking to me?
0: Oh, did you get that check for $1,000 off the termite control company? One thing I like about my office is all iron, cement, solid. Not a chance for termites.
2: Blast it, Steve. Has that been there all the time? Hey, come on, help me find it.
1: What?
2: Fly. Quickly, Steve. Systematically. Don't just sit there.
1: Look, hold on. Hold on.
2: Hey, stay out. Stay out. Don't open that door. Don't come in.
3: Come and help me, Steve.
1: Listen, I'm a secretary and a right-hand stooge, not a spotter for high-flying insects.
2: Oh, wait.
1: I haven't got eyes in the back of my head.
2: And neither have they. So you know what they do?
1: They? Who are they?
0: Never mind. Forget it. Don't talk about this to anyone.
1: Bill, you should go and see a psychiatrist.
0: Oh, sure.
1: And the psychiatrist will tell his wife, and she tell others, and then they find out.
2: They're everywhere, don't you understand? I don't want to be stopped with my campaign.
1: You mean the 100,000 bucks you've sunk into your insect sprays and ant pastes in the last 4 weeks? Someone should stop you. You'll break yourself and me and the stockholders.
2: Shut up! You don't understand!
1: How can anybody under...

0: Well, look, I may be a psychiatrist, but I wouldn't stand a chance unless Tinsley came to see me. I couldn't help him unless he wanted help. I'll look him over for you if you insist, though, for old time's sake. But have the fights last if the patient won't cooperate.
1: You've got to help me, Susan. He'll be stark raving in another month. I think he has delusions of persecution. And besides, I need him. I need my job. It just won't do for the guy. The first date worked out well. We laughed, we danced. We dined at the Brown Derby. Tinsley didn't suspect for a moment that the slender, soft-voiced woman in his arms was a psychiatrist, picking his reactions apart as they waltzed. We drove home that night in a happy mood.
2: No, wait. I remember now.
1: Well, you're both wrong.
2: What?
1: Wait.
0: No, it's... Bill! Look out! Get hold of the wheel!
2: We're going... Mart. Did you see it? Got in my face. I crushed it. There, you see? Against the dash. 99% of all life in the world is insect life.

0: having lunch with him tomorrow. He likes me. I might find out what we want to know. Oh, by the way, Steve, does he have any pets?
1: He's never owned any animal. He detests them.
0: Yeah, I might have expected that. Well, good night, Steve. See you tomorrow.
1: Flies were breeding thick and golden and buzzing like a million intricately fine electric machines in the pouring direct light of summer noon. I went to see Lawyer Remington, who had been Tinsley's family representative for 30 years, even before Tinsley was born.
2: Poor, poor Tinsley. He was only 17 when it happened.
1: It happened? What happened? Some accident or something?
2: Tinsley's father took him hunting up in the Lake Arrowhead region in the autumn of his 17th year. Beautiful country. I was hunting not far from there in that self-same afternoon. Game was plenty. Tinsley's father leaned his gun against a bush to lace his shoe when a flurry of quail arose. They were frightened, and they flew straight at the man and the boy. One of the birds knocked the gun over, and it fired off, and the charge hit Tinsley Sr. full in the face.
1: No.
2: Well, that wasn't the least of it. What followed was something indescribable to the boy. He ran 5 miles for help, leaving his father dead. Young Tinsley made it to the road and back with a doctor and 2 other men in something like 6 hours. Sun was just going down when they hurried through the pine forest to where the father lay. The entire body, the arms, the legs, and the shattered contour of the face was clustered over and covered with scuttling, twitching insects. Bugs, ants, flies, insects of every description drawn by the sweet odor of blood. It wasn't possible to see 1 square inch of the elder Tinsley's body.
1: Oh. Sorry, I just, sorry.
2: Oh, you cut your hand. Glasses aren't made to squeeze that hard, boy.
1: Yeah, I.
2: Well, let me get you something to put in your hand. So, there it is. That's why Tinsley has his fear of insects and animals.
1: What was his father's profession?
2: Oh, I thought you knew. Why, the elder Tinsley was a very famous naturalist. Very famous indeed. Ironic in a way, isn't it? That he should be killed by the very creatures he studied. Here, hold your hand out.
1: Oh, it's not bleeding too much. Don't worry.

0: Yeah. You know, what you told me pretty well puts the finger on Tinsley, all right. He's been brooding. Well, look around. See how easy it'd be to believe that insects really are the horrors he makes them out to be. There's a man-app butterfly piecing us. Is it listening to our every word? Oh, it's gone now. Couldn't keep it up. Tinsley the Elder was a naturalist. And what happened? He interfered, busybodied where he wasn't wanted. So they who control the animals and insects, killed him. Night and day for the last 10 years, that thought's been on Bill's mind.
1: Well, I can't say I blame him. My father had been killed in like fashion.
0: He refuses to talk when there's an insect in the room. Isn't that so, Steve?
1: Yeah. He's afraid they'll discover what he knows about them.
0: Well, you can see how silly that is yourself, can't you? Well, he couldn't possibly keep it a secret, granting that butterflies and ants and houseflies are evil. Because you and I have talked about it, and others, too. But he persists in this delusion that as long as he himself says no word in their presence. Oh, well, he's still alive, isn't he? And if they are evil and fear his knowledge, wouldn't they have destroyed him long ago?
1: Maybe. Maybe they're playing with him. You know, Susan, it's strange. The Elder Tinsley was on the verge of some great discovery when he was killed. It fits a pattern. The next Sunday morning, the three of us went to church. On the back of the bald head of the man in the pew in front of us, a fly crawled. For the first time in my life, I felt a strange interest, a foreboding almost. And I had to resist a temptation to crush the insect there and then on the man's head. That Sunday afternoon, we went for a picnic. Bill Tinsley, Susan, and I. She tried to get him to talk about his fear, but he merely pointed to the column of ants straggling across the tablecloth towards the jam. Shook his head angrily. I felt, however, that he was near breaking point. And would confide in us pretty soon if we were only patient. We didn't have to wait long. 2 days.

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1: 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Susan and I, we stood, cocktails in hand.
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3: We're alone, aren't we?
1: I think so.
3: Good.
1: Have you ever wondered about God and the devil and the universe, Steve? Susan? Have you ever realized how cruel the world is? How we try to get ahead and every time we succeed a fraction, we're hit over the head. The forces of evil. How do these forces get around? I used to wonder. Now I know. We are being watched constantly. Is there ever a moment in our lives that passes without a fly buzzing in our room with us? Or an ant crossing our path? Or a mosquito skirting around a netting? Small, winged things we take no notice of. They follow us every day of our lives. They listen to our prayers, our hopes, our fears. They listen and then tell what there is to be told to him or it or whatever dark force it is that sends them out into the world.
4: Oh, come on.
1: What are insects for? They're nothing but irritants to us mortals. Well, there's a very simple, although scientific, answer. The government of them, of evil, is a small body, perhaps only one. It can't be everywhere at the same time, so it sends the flies, the ants, the bugs. There are so many of them, and there have been for so many years, we pay no heed to them. Familiarity has blinded us to them.
4: No, I don't believe any of
1: that. Let me finish before you judge. Think of it. Billions of insects checking, reporting, correlating, controlling humanity.
4: Oh, come on, Bill. You're getting worse. Was that an accident when you were a kid? You let it feed on your mind. You can't go on.
5: Steve, you won't help with talk like that. Bill, if what you say is true, and these creatures are what you say they are, they must know about you. Why are you still alive?
1: Why? Because I've worked alone.
5: But if there is a they or it, evil force, like you say, it must have known for a month now. Because Steve and I have talked about you without taking any precautions. Flies, ants, these things could have overheard us. Isn't this proof that you're wrong? Listen, will you agree to an experiment?
1: What kind of experiment?
5: From now on, all your plans will be above board, in the open. If nothing happens to you in 8 weeks, then you'll have to agree that your fears are baseless.
1: But they'll kill me.
5: Listen. Steve and I will stake our lives on this. If you die, we die too. And I value my life greatly. We don't believe in your horrors, and we want to get you out of this.
1: I don't know.
5: Eight weeks, Bill. You can go on manufacturing insecticides for the rest of your life if you want. But don't have a breakdown about it. The very fact of your living must prove they bear you no ill will. They've left you intact.
1: What I'm doing with insecticides is merely the beginning of the campaign. It may take 1,000 years, but in the end we can liberate ourselves.
5: Carry on with your campaign then for 8 weeks. Tell everyone about it. And then, if you do die, evidence will be left behind you. The world will know. And if, when the 8 weeks are up and you're still at liberty, you'll be free of these fears forever, Bill. Won't that be wonderful?
1: Susan, Steve, I... There, quick, above your head, Steve.
5: What?
4: I got the darn thing. I got it. I don't know why.
1: You'd stake your lives on this? With me? All right, then. 8 weeks. We stayed with him at his house. That night, I couldn't sleep because of the crickets outside. I wandered down into the kitchen. There, I found Susan. We agreed that we were hungry and robbed the icebox of a leg of chicken and a carcass. We were about to plunge our knives into the carcass when a fly landed on it. We sat looking at the fly for 5 minutes. Then we put the carcass back into the icebox and went back to bed, hungry. I don't know why. At least I didn't, not then. But I do now. Heaven help me, I do now. I still couldn't sleep. And then something happened that put sleep out of my mind for ever. I don't mind hearing a woman scream occasionally, but a man's scream is so strange and is heard so rarely that when it comes, it turns your blood into an arctic torrent.
4: What's wrong? What is it? What?
6: Steve, don't touch me or it'll happen to you. I was wrong, but so near the truth. So near, it doesn't matter. Keep away, Steve.
7: Steve! He's gone back for certain this time.
4: He's gone out. He's been in the shower. He's soaking wet. He's barely dressed.
7: I

0: Bill, you idiot, you fool. Slow down and wait for us, you nut.
1: He went east, I'm certain of it.
0: Well, why was he under a scalding shower, burning? Burning himself? Why?
1: There he is. There's his lights, 500 yards ahead, that's all.

0: happened. Bill Tinsley's car slowed right down suddenly.
1: Steve? Something's wrong. He stopped.
0: Stay here. Hear me? Stay here.

0: Bill? Bill? Bill? He didn't answer me. He couldn't. He slumped in his seat, his head back. Didn't do any good to kill flies, did it, Bill? No good to kill moths, termites, mosquitoes. The evil ones are too clever for that. Kill every insect in the world. Destroy the dogs, the cats, the chipmunks, all the animals in the world. And it could be done, eventually. And then what have you got left? Bacteria. Microbes. That's why you took that scalding shower, isn't it, Bill? But you can't kill bacteria fast enough. They multiply and multiply.
1: Stay where you are!
0: Is that you lying there, Bill? Your body changed by leprosy and gangrene, bubonic and malaria, tuberculosis all at once? Merciful heavens. The color and the smell of you. The rotting, fetid combination of disease you are. Microbes. Messengers. Millions of them. Billions of them. Flies? Maybe flies are good. Insects are good. Invented by a merciful God to watch over his peoples. Not to do them harm, though. But the evil ones, they were clever too. They invented bacteria.
1: Go home. Now. I've got a job to do.
0: Oh, Bill. You look so different. I drove Bill's car into the ditch and set fire to him and it. Susan drove away, not looking back. And now, tonight, a week later, I'm typing this out for what it's worth, here and now, in the summer evening, with flies buzzing about my room. Now I realize why Bill Tinsley lived so long. While his efforts were directed against insects, birds, and animals, who were representatives of the good forces, the evil forces let him go ahead. Tinsley was unaware that he was working for the forces of evil. But when he comprehended that bacteria were the real enemy, then the evil ones demolished him. In my mind, I still remember the picture of the elder Tinsley and his terrible death. Why would the quail, representatives of the good, kill him? The answer to this is clear now. Quails, too, have disease, and disease disrupts their natural setup. This caused them to strike down Tinsley's weapon, killing him. And the ants in columns over the dead man? Perhaps they were bringing solace to him from his maker. The game of chess continues, good against evil, and I am losing. Tonight I sit here writing and waiting, and my skin itches and softens. Susan is on the other side of town, safe from this knowledge which I must set on paper, even if it kills me. Even as I write, the skin of my fingers changes color and loosens. My face is wet and slippery. My tongue tastes bitter and acid. My stomach... There's a ringing in my ears. They're killing me. I'm dying as I write this. Believe me, it's no story I'm telling. No. Flesh of me will slide like a diseased cloak over my skeleton. But I must write on and on until I'm

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8: Can you predict what will come in 100 years, or in 10, or in the next minute? Some people think they can. Nuclear science, mathematicians, astronomers, biologists. They'll predict the shape of the future because they make the future. Because they see beyond the known dimensions of time and space into the unknown, Dimension X. We go ahead now in time to 1965. We're on a vast concrete runway set in the desert of the Southwest. A giant metal ship stands before us, prow pointed for the stars. And in 5 minutes, the signal will flash and it will tear up through the atmosphere to the outer limits.
10: Attention. Attention. Clear field for takeoff. Clear field.
11: 5 minutes, Steve.
10: For all right. Takeoff.
12: Well, we're up, Charlie.
11: I want to go over procedure again, Steve.
12: Don't worry, I got it straight.
11: You just make sure.
12: Okay. I take her up on jets to 50,000, then I cut in the rocket.
11: No lower, or your tail blast will burn out 3 counties.
12: I climb 4 minutes on rockets, then start maneuver tests.
11: Remember that, no more than 4 minutes.
12: Right.
11: This ship isn't like those strata rockets you've been testing. She's the first one built for outer space. If she works, she can go clear to the moon.
12: If I'd have known that, I'd have brought my toothbrush.
11: Not this trip. Now get this, Steve. You've got power there to clear the Earth's gravitational field. But remember, after you cut in the rockets, you've only got 10 minutes fuel. If you go beyond the outer limit and don't save fuel for the return...
12: I know, I won't get down again.
11: That's right, Steve. You'll drift off into space. Get that now. 10 minutes fuel.
12: Gotcha.
11: As far as I'm concerned, this project is a lot more important than that cosmic ray bomb they're testing out in the Pacific tonight.
12: Well, Security Commission brass doesn't think so. I don't see any undersecretaries under anything.
11: Don't worry. In the long run, our ship will make the CR bomb back page stuff. But in the meantime, it's just as dangerous. Remember, half the principles in this ship are pure theory, Steve. Slide rule stuff. If anything goes wrong, we may have to scrape you off the landscape with a soup spoon.
12: You have a charming sense of humor.
11: And here's what I'm getting at. We're risking your neck in this test. If anything blows, we don't want to have the next man pull the same boner.
12: I know, Hank.
11: So keep your mic open and keep talking. If anything goes wrong, we want to know exactly why. And we won't be able to ask you. Let us know before you pull every switch. Before you do anything. You got that?
12: Yeah.
11: Even if you only have to blow your nose.
13: All right, get those fuel lines away.
14: Okay, Mr. Brogue.
11: Well, I guess that's about all, Steve.
12: Yeah, that reminds me. Look, if Mary calls, I'm just up on a milk run. I didn't tell her today was it.
11: How is she?
12: She's okay, but she's due about now, and I don't want her to be nervous.
11: Hey, I didn't know the baby was that close.
12: Yeah?
11: Steve, I really ought to be sending a single man on this job.
12: Pardon, cut me out of a soft paycheck? Forget it, Hank. You know you can't get anybody else who can take 15 G's acceleration when those rockets cut in.
11: Yeah, I know. It's time, Steve.
12: Yeah. Well, see you later. Don't worry, Hank. I'll sweat for both of us. Button her up, Charlie. So long, Hank.
11: So long. We'll give you the light from control.

0: Okay, Steve. Got you on the speaker. I'm ready to go.
1: Mr. Hanson.
0: Ready on radar, Sergeant?
2: Check.
1: Mr. Hanson, you better see this.
0: What is it, Elsa?
1: Message center for Steve. Mrs. Weston just left for the hospital.
0: What? Hello, Steve.
2: Yeah.
0: Stand by a minute.
1: Shall we hold the takeoff, Mr. Hanson?
0: What? Oh, yes. No, wait just a minute. It's too late now.
1: You going to tell him?
0: Maybe he's got enough to worry about.
2: Hey, what's holding us up, Hank? Something on your mind?
0: No, it's nothing, Steve. I just wanted to say good luck. Clear for takeoff, Charlie?
3: Right.
0: Okay, give him the light.

0: right, Steve. I'm reading you clear.
1: At 20,000. Airspeed 600. She's running fine. Soundproofing works. There's a third degree waiver of the AGY pressure.
0: Got that, Charlie?
2: Check.
3: Dead center on radar, Mr. Hanson.
1: 50,000 now. Cutting out the port jet. Now the starboard. Off jets. Airspeed dropping. 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

0: elapsed rocket time is now 4 minutes. What's your altitude? Over to you.
1: Speed 4,400. Still climbing. Altitude 297 miles.
0: All right, you're at the outer limit. Level off for maneuver test. You've got exactly 6 minutes fuel left.
1: Okay. Starting a 3-degree left bank. It's a little sluggish. It's all right now. There's a low vibration someplace. Maybe the cockpit hatch. Now I'm straightening out.
0: 5 minutes fuel left.
1: Now I'm starting a 3-degree... Hey!
0: What's the matter? What's wrong?
1: There's something up here. Something shining.
0: What are you talking about?
1: There's something above me, Hank. I'm going to chase it.
0: Steve, you're at the outer limit now.
1: I can see it plain now.
0: Steve, don't go any higher. You've only got 4 minutes left.
1: Static, I can't hear you, Hank. It's dead ahead now. I'm gonna make a pass at it. Get a good look. Hey, it's swerving to meet me. It's dead ahead now. It's dead ahead.
2: Hello. Hello. Hello, Steve. Steve, come in.
3: 9 minutes fuel gone.
4: Still no sign on radar.
2: Hello. Hello, Steve. Steve, what's happened? Charlie, get out the crash squad. Tell the Army squadron to alert their search planes.
5: Right.
3: 9.5 minutes
2: crash
3: gone.
2: Hello. Hello, Steve. What's happened? Who the devil is it?
5: Charlie,
2: hello.
5: For Mr. Hansen.
2: Come in, Steve.
5: We need a search squadron.
2: Come in.
5: No, Mr. Hansen's busy.
2: Hello. Hello, Steve. Hello, Steve.
3: 10 minutes, Mr. Hansen. That's the end of this tube.

0: long has it been now?
1: 10 hours, Mr. Hanson.
0: Nothing more on radar, Sergeant?
2: Screen's blank.
3: Colonel Corelli called in. Search planes are back. They didn't find anything.
0: Should be some trace.
3: He couldn't have bailed out, could he?
0: He don't hit the soak at 4,400 miles an hour. He either went past the outer limit, ran out of fuel. Something blew, and we'll find the pieces scattered from here to the coast. Why does it have to be the best man? Always the best man.
3: I'll get it.
0: Charlie, we've got to figure out what was wrong.
3: Yes. All right, I'll tell you.
0: Something must have blown.
3: Yeah? There's a message from Northside Hospital for Steve.
0: Well, what is it?
3: Mrs. Weston's fine. It's a boy.
0: Thank you, Elsie. It's a boy, Charlie.
1: Oh.
0: Fine. It's a boy. He didn't even know she went to the hospital. How am I going to tell Mary that?
1: Wasn't your fault, Mr. Hanson? Ship had to be tested.
0: Yeah, we'll build another one, and some other flying fool will shoot past the outer limit into space. Oh, I'm getting old, Charlie. You can remember when I used to take them up myself. Now I've got to send other men.
1: It's a job, Mr. Hanson.
0: Now I'm afraid. Every time I hear a jet go off, I jump. Every time I have to send someone up in a new model, I start to sweat.
2: Mr. Hanson?
0: Yeah?
2: I think there's something on the radar.
0: No flights scheduled in, are there, Elsie?
3: We have the whole day cleared.
2: It's coming in behind us. Sure, it comes over the building.
0: What crazy jockey is buzzing the field like that? Is that an army plane, Charlie?
4: I can't see.
2: It's turning.
0: Charlie, alert the field.
4: I know that engine. Steve!
0: That's impossible.
4: Look, that's his ship.
0: It can't be.
4: Well, there's no other model like that. It's Steve, all right. It's coming in.
0: Thank God.

0: right, sit down, Steve. The quicker we get this done, the quicker you get over to see Mary and the baby.
1: Thanks.
0: Elsie, give the order to check and refuel the rockets. I don't want anybody in here till I get Steve's reports. Bury any calls. All right, let's have it. What the devil happened to you?
1: Hank, does that cosmic ray bomb still go off tonight?
0: What are you talking about? Straighten out, Steve. Where you been for the last 10 hours?
1: Listen, Hank, there's something more important.
0: Come on. I've got to get a report on the screen to Washington, so let's have it. I've got to know how you stretched 10 minutes fuel to keep you in the air for 10 hours.
1: Now, one thing before I talk.
0: Look, Steve.
1: Have the Geiger men run over the ship before they refuel.
0: What'd you run into?
1: So help me, Hank, I don't know. But we better check and make sure it isn't radioactive.
0: Elsie, add a Geiger report on the standard check. Steve, maybe we better have the doc look you over, too.
1: No, I'll be all right. They said I'd be all right.
0: They? Look, son, I know you've had a tough time, but we've had this field on the alert for 10 hours. One of the army boys cracked up looking for you, and he's hurt bad. So let's have the story. Let's have it straight.
1: I don't know how to tell you. Hank, I saw something up there.
0: At 300 miles?
1: I chased something up there, Hank, and I caught it.
0: Now, don't hand me that.
1: Listen,
0: Steve.
1: I was cruising along, just starting the right bank, when I spotted something. It must have been going about half my speed. It was egg-shaped and smooth. I made a pass at it, and I was coming back for another, and then there was a humming sound.
0: Humming?
1: A sort of vibration. And I blacked out. I was headed straight for it at 4,400 miles an hour. I thought it was going to be the biggest smash since Hiroshima, and heck, is there a drink in that bottle?
0: Never mind that, Steve. What happened?
1: I came to inside their ship.
0: Steve, this whole thing has been a devil of a strain on you. I'm going to call Major Donaldson from the Army base. Ask him to sit in.
1: The psychiatrist? Yeah, that's a good idea. Let him run his tests. He'll tell you I'm not kidding. Because, Hank, unless I miss my guess, I've just been tipped off to the way the world ends.
2: All right, Mr. Weston, suppose you continue your story.
0: Yes, let's have it, Steve. You woke up inside the ship?
1: Yes, and the place was jammed with machinery. Dials, blinkers. I couldn't recognize anything.
0: And you were surrounded by these men from Mars?
1: I didn't say anything about men from Mars. I didn't even say they were men. I couldn't see them clearly. They were just there.
0: Where did they come from, then?
1: Another galaxy. Millions of miles outside of our solar system. That's all I know. You figure out where they came from.
2: And they came all that distance to find the Earth?
1: Yes.
2: Did they tell you that?
1: Yes.
2: You mean they spoke English to you?
1: No, they didn't. It's funny. I hadn't thought. They didn't really speak to me at all. They just planted the thoughts in my mind.
2: You mean thought transference, telepathy?
1: Yes, that's right.
0: Well, Steve, what brought them here?
1: We did, Hank. We rang their bell. We brought them in.
0: Well, how?
1: With our atomic explosions. Hank, that's why you've got to stop that bomb test tonight.
0: I'll give up.
1: Look, you've got to believe me, Hank. Oh, how can I make you understand?
2: Maybe I can help, Mr. West. Would you submit to narcopsychometry?
1: What's that?
2: Under proper drugs, I can put you back in this ship. By suggestion. Then we can get a playback record of your memory pattern on the audio circuit.
1: And how long will that take?
2: Half an hour. We'll have to go over to the lab.
1: Will you believe me if it checks?
2: It will give us an accurate memory picture of what your mind reports.
1: All right, let's go. Hank, you gotta believe me, we haven't got much time.

0: You should be getting drowsy now. Count backwards from 10.
1: 10, 9, 8, 7, 6, 6.
0: He's under. Now we attach the head plate electrodes. The cortical pickup. Look out for that wire, Mr. Henson. 3-0 setting. 31.3. Now throw that switch, Mr. Henson. I have to start him off by suggestion. All right, Steve. You're in your ship now. You're in the rocket.
2: Rocket.
0: You're in the rocket. You're in the rocket. And you've just sighted something strange.
3: Now I'm starting at 3 degree right.
4: What's that?
3: Hey, there's something up here. Something shining.
0: His memory pattern. We're picking it up electronically.
3: There's something above me, Hank. I'm going to chase it.
0: Piped through the audio circuits.
3: I'm getting static. I can't hear you, Hank.
4: This is where we lost contact with him.
3: I'm going to make a pass at it. Hey, it's swerving to meet me. It's dead ahead now. It's dead ahead.
4: Now what?
0: This is where he blacked out. There's no telling how long, minutes or hours.
4: What's that noise?
0: I don't know. Quiet.
3: Where? How did I get in here? What? Who are you?
4: Is he seeing things?
3: Intergalactic Patrol? What's that?
0: What are they saying, Steve? What are they saying?
3: It's about nuclear fission. They know about it. They know the danger of it. Long ago, they had wars that almost destroyed them. But finally, they learned. Now they've outlawed war.
0: Go on, Steve.
3: They patrol space. When their detector picks up an atomic explosion, they send a patrol.
0: What are they going to do?
3: They've quarantined us.
4: Quarantined?
3: They've isolated the Earth. Because we don't know how to control ourselves yet. And until we learn, we'll be a menace to the whole universe.
4: What is this nonsense?
0: Quiet. How are they going to do it, Steve?
3: They've spread a layer out here of... I don't know how to call it. All around the Earth. It's miles deep. When there's an atomic explosion on Earth, the radioactive particles will drift up to this layer and set off a chain reaction. It'll go around the world in microseconds. And that's the end.
4: The end? What's he...
0: Wait, wait.
3: Yes. Yes. I understand. I've got to bring back the warning. You're going to put me back in my ship to bring the warning.
4: Now what?
0: Blacked out again. I guess that's all.
4: What does all that mean?
0: It's what he remembers.
4: You don't think that really happened?
0: No, no. Narcopsychometry circuits produce what he remembers. It just means that Steve believes this happened.
4: I don't like to see this. I've seen too many top pilots snap. Steve is the best I've known. How bad do you think he is?
0: Frankly, outside of the presence of this well-organized hallucination, there's no sign of unbalance. May not be too serious. If he had a more plausible story, I'd be inclined to believe him.
2: Warning. Hank.
4: It's all right, boy.
2: Did you hear it, Hank? You understand?
4: Sure, sure. We've been quarantined.
0: Let me give you something to make you sleep, Steve.
2: Don't you understand? They fixed it so that if we set off one more nuclear explosion, that'll be it.
0: Of course. Don't roll your sleeve down.
2: You don't believe me.
4: Now, take it easy, Steve.
2: But they're testing tonight. They're setting off to see our bomb. Hank, what time is it?
4: 11:20.
2: Well, it's scheduled for midnight. Hank, we got to stop that bomb.
4: Steve, let Donaldson give you the hypo.
2: Hank, you've got to believe me. I saw them. I got the warning. If we touch off that bomb tonight, it'll be the biggest galactic 4th of July of all time. The whole Earth will go up like a Roman candle. April 10th, 1965, the end.
4: Now, look, Steve, you better calm down. Don't you want to see Mary and the baby? You've got a new son, remember?
2: Yeah, that's just it. I want to see my son. I want him to live. If that bomb goes off... Hank, we've got to stop them.
0: Mr. Henson, I think we'd better get over to the base hospital.
2: Hank, you've got to believe me.
4: Yeah, sure, sure, Steve. Maybe there is something to it. Look, it's out of your hands. I'll put it in a report and shove it into Washington in the morning.
2: In the morning? There isn't going to be any morning, Hank. Don't you understand? You've got to call Washington now. Get the head of the Security Commission and postpone that test.
4: Now, you know I can't do that, Steve. My neck would be out a mile. Besides, this is 1965, not 45. 20 countries have atomic bombs now. What's the use of stopping just this one? The rest will keep right on popping them
2: off. Well, we'll have to call an international conference. Can't you understand, Hank? The first one that goes off finishes if it's the end. They've given us the quarantine warning.
0: Steve, I think you'd better go with us to the base hospital.
4: Look, Steve, we can call up for a detail if we have to.
2: All right, all right. I'll go with you. You don't need a straitjacket.
0: That's the way, Steve. You'll probably feel better by morning. Let's go.
4: Well, Steve, tomorrow I'll drive you over to the hospital to see Mary and the kid.
2: Sure.
4: Look at the ship under the floodlights. Pretty, huh? You'll be flying her again soon, don't you worry.
1: Yeah, I guess so. What you doing out in the line? The refueler?
4: Yeah, we got Clausewitz coming in tomorrow from Denver for another test. Figure we give you a day off.
1: That's good. That's...
4: Why? Steve! Steve, come back! Come on, Donaldson. Steve! Steve, wait! He's heading for the rocket. Look, there he goes up. That crazy fool. We can't get at him now. That covers armor glass.
5: He's waving.
4: Yeah, towards control. It's the radio. He needs the radio. Come on.
2: I should have gotten help.
4: Well, the radio's still hooked up here. Hello. Hello, Steve.
3: Listen to me, Hank. You gotta call Washington now.
4: Come out of that rocket, Steve.
5: I'll call my men.
3: Don't try anything, Hank. They've refueled the rocket for tomorrow.
4: Take it easy, Steve.
3: Listen, you know what'll happen when I fire the rocket tubes down here?
4: Steve, don't.
3: It'll burn out every building for 5 miles. All of us in one big blast.
4: Steve, what do you want?
3: You've got to stop that bomb. You got to call Washington right now.
4: They won't believe me.
3: You make that call or I cut in the rocket. Now, I mean it, Hank. Now, hook my screen to yours in parallel. I want to see exactly what you're doing.
4: All right. Just don't fire those rockets.
3: Get going, Hank. You got 12 minutes to make that call and stop that bomb.
4: All right, I'm making the parallel hookup right now. Donaldson, you think he'll really blast?
0: I don't know. Up to now, I'd almost say it was normal, but now he's liable to do anything, Hanson.
4: Steve, there, you getting it on your screen?
3: Yeah. Now put that call through.
4: All right.
6: Operator.
4: Visit screen to Washington.
6: The visit screen circuits are busy, sir. If you'll try again in half an hour.
4: This is Security Commission priority. Break in, get me a line.
6: Yes, sir. Just a moment, please.
3: 10 minutes, Hank.
4: Listen, Steve, I'm trying.
6: Ready to take your call, sir.
4: Washington, Security Commission 3, this is urgent. I want Undersecretary Herbert Ames.
6: Washington 3, one moment, please.
4: Hurry, will you?
6: One moment, please.
4: What time is it, Donaldson?
0: 11:51.
4: Do you think he'll fire those rockets?
0: He might.
7: Washington?
4: Visit screen 3. 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
7: That is a coded exchange. I cannot accept your call without clearance.
3: Get it through, Hank!
4: Listen, Washington, put it through. This is Mr. Hansen at San Marco Air Base. This is a priority call. I'm coded.
7: One moment, please. I will check your code number.
3: Get that through, Hank, and that bomb goes off at 12.
4: Will you be reasonable, Steve?
7: Your call has cleared, San Marco. Washington, visit screen 3. Herbert Ames, please.
6: Security Commission Ames.
4: Listen, Ames.
6: Oh, hello, Hank.
4: Ames, you've got to get me to the chief.
6: Are you kidding? He's at the test control room.
4: Yes, I know, but get him for me.
6: What's up? You look lousy. Or is it a bad circuit?
4: There's no time. I've got to get him before the test. It's about the CR bomb.
6: I can't take that responsibility.
3: Get that through, Hank. Right play.
6: Hey, what's going on there?
4: Ames, my project has a high enough rating. This is a priority A call.
6: What? Well, okay, it's your neck. I'll try to get him for you. He's in the control room, so you'll have to switch off your screen and speaker and go on earphones. Too much going on in there. Ruling.
4: You hear that, Steve? I've got to cut the incoming screen.
3: All right, but don't try anything. 8 minutes, Hank.
4: Hello. Hello. What?
3: You got him, Hank?
4: Yes. This is Hansen at San Marco. No, sir, priority A request to cancel the bomb test. No, I'm serious. This is deadly serious. We sent the X-2 JTR up today to the outer limit. We uncovered evidence. Yes, on the automatic instruments. What's that? No possible chain reaction. No, I can't tell you the whole story. There isn't time here. Yes, I'll bring the readings into Washington in the morning. You've got to postpone the test till you see them. Look, I've worked on contracts with the commission for 10 years. Yes, I have complete confidence in my information. You can record that. All right, I'll call you back immediately. Bye.
3: Hank?
4: He's agreed to cancel, Steve. The bomb won't go off. All right, boy. You can come down out of that ship.

0: He's opening up. Here he comes.
1: All right, Steve. Come on down.
2: Sure, Hank. Just a second. Hank, I was scared. I was plain scared.
1: Easy now. It's all over. The bomb won't go off.
2: Thank God. Look, I want to see Mary and the baby. Can you get me transportation now?
1: Oh, wait a minute. It's almost 12. They won't let you in the hospital now.
2: I want to see the baby.
3: Sure you do, but you've been under the strain. I've got a shot for you here, Steve. Give you a good night's sleep. All right. Roll up your sleeve.
2: Yeah, here.
3: There, that'll make you sleep. Sergeant will find you a bed.
4: Yes, sir. Come on, Mr. Weston.
2: Okay. Good night, Hank. I'm kind of beat. It's been a tough night.
3: It sure has. I thought for a minute he was going to blast those rockets and send us all to Kingdom Come.
1: Yeah.
3: Quite a stunt, getting the ray bomb test called off.
1: It isn't called off.
3: But the chief said...
1: Ames couldn't get the chief. I was talking to a dead circuit. Bomb goes off in a couple of minutes.
3: Oh. Poor Steve. He was one of the best.
1: He was the best. 1 in 10 million.
3: Some story of his, poor guy. For a while, he almost had me believing that quarantine. That's a very common delusion. End of the world.
1: Yeah. I suppose so. Ah, it's a nice night. Never saw the stars so bright.
3: We better be getting in. That wind is cold.
1: Well, the bomb goes off in 30 seconds. Poor Steve.
3: You know, Hanson, there's just one thing.
1: Yeah?
3: It's outside my field, but I'm curious. How did he keep that ship in the air for 10 hours with only 10 minutes fuel?

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1: Tonight, Dimension X has transcribed The Outer Limits, written by Graham Dorr and adapted for radio by Ernest Canoy. Featured in the cast were Wendell Holmes as Hanson, Joseph Julian as Steve, and Joe DeSantis as Donaldson. 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
1: Hold it. 15 seconds from now, you'll see the picture he just took. 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

0: No. No, stay where you are. Do not break the stillness of this moment, for this is a time of mystery, a time when imagination is free and moves forward swiftly, silently. This is The Haunting Hour. Unidentified body. A simple situation can become quite intriguing when fate steps in and adds the necessary twists. Take the case of the notorious gang who put a crime reporter on the spot because his articles were dangerous to them. Now, add this twist. The fact that the gang has never seen the reporter. And add this twist. The fact that the gangsters flee from a gunfight, carrying with them the unconscious form of a stranger, a man they do not know, a man who happens to be Jim Briggs, the newspaper reporter they would like to lay their hands on.
1: Who am I? Who am I?
2: Is he on the level, Fred?
3: I think he is, Chief. If you can only teach Schmidt to keep his hand to himself.
4: I didn't do nothing. I only...
2: Shut up.
4: I only...
2: I said shut up. Watch where you're driving. You still see the cops speeding?
1: I think we lost them, Chief.
3: It was a close call.
2: Too close. The town isn't safe for us. Not as long as that guy Briggs hounds us in the Daily Herald.
3: What do we do, Al?
2: We've got to get rid of him.
3: It won't be so easy now.
2: It's either him or us. Schmidt.
4: Yeah?
2: Take the next turn and head back to the hotel in town along Route 7. Let me tell you, Fred, this was Briggs' fault. He's got the cops worked up about us. He's got to go.
3: But how?
1: Where am I?
2: What do we do with him? The way things are, we can't risk taking him to a doctor.
3: No, we'd better... Say, wait a minute. I think I can handle him, Al, by myself. Better than a doctor.
2: What do you mean?
3: Just that with Trigger doing a disappearing act and lying low for the time being...
2: You mean maybe this guy...
3: Yeah, you get it. We can use him.
2: Fine. Go ahead, then. He's all yours.
3: I don't want any interference.
2: Don't worry. I'll see that these monkeys clam up. You too, Schmidt.
4: I didn't say it.
2: Go ahead. Go ahead, Fred.
3: What's the matter, fella?
1: My head hurts.
3: How'd it happen?
1: I don't know. I don't know anything. Who are you?
3: You know me? I'm Fred Booth.
1: Fred Booth? I don't remember.
3: Now, look, fella, I'm going to help you.
1: Help me?
3: Look at me. No, look right at me.
1: It's hard to hold my head that way. Hurts.
3: Try.
1: All right, I will.
3: You don't remember anything?
1: No.
3: Let's see about that. Where do you live?
1: I don't know.
3: What was your father's name?
1: His name was... I don't know.
3: Now, look, fella, you're in a bad way. You've lost your memory. You've got a lot of things to learn again about yourself.
1: Yeah, I understand.
3: I'm going to start off with your name, and then later I'll tell you all we know about you.
1: Thanks. Thanks a lot, Fred.
3: Your name is Trigger Martin. Real name, Henry, but we've always called you Trigger. That sound familiar?
1: Trigger. Trigger Martin.
3: Remember now? You ever heard the name?
1: Yes. Somehow it seems familiar.
3: Trigger, wake up.
1: Oh.
3: How are you? How's your head?
1: Oh, it's better, Fred.
3: You've been sleeping since we got here about 3 hours ago.
1: Here? Where's here? Oh, I remember the hotel.
3: That's right, the Crescent Hotel.
1: The Crescent Hotel.
3: What else do you remember?
1: Well, everything that you told me.
3: Anything else come back to you?
1: Oh.
3: Are you sure?
1: Yeah, that's all.
3: Now, what did I teach you?
1: My name is Trigger Martin. You're Fred Booth.
3: Go on.
1: Chief is Al Drake. Guy I was driving was George Schmidt.
3: Now, how about the little fella?
1: He's called Petey. Fred.
3: Yes, Trigger.
1: What do we do?
3: We?
1: Yeah, I mean, you're the brains, aren't you?
3: Well, yes, I'm the guy who figures things out for Al.
1: And Schmidt?
3: Well, Schmidt's good at safe cracking and some of the heavy work.
1: Oh.
3: Petey used to be a dip, a pickpocket. He's got light fingers. Nervous, but good to have around sometimes.
1: Oh, what about me?

0: The rest of us have pulled some pretty rough stuff, Trigger, but we've all kept our hands clean of your line.
1: Huh? What is my line?
0: It's murder, Trigger. Murder.
2: How's he getting along, Fred? Trigger.
0: Okay.
2: Your treatment?
0: Well, what's wrong with it?
2: Risky.
0: Nah, he'll be all right.
2: He'd better. We'll need him, but soon.
0: I told him just now that he was a killer.
2: Yeah? Any questions?
0: No, he just wants to learn all about himself.
2: Great.
3: Would you be liking your rooms cleaned now, Mr. Drake?
2: Sure, anytime, Mrs. Calder, but since when do you open doors without knocking?
3: Well, if you're not up at this time of day, you ought to be ashamed of yourself.
0: Oh, it's not that, Mrs. Calder, but sometimes we have business conferences and can't be disturbed.
3: Oh, business, is it? Well, I've got a couple of dollars put away I'd like to invest.
2: Mrs. C., you're a great kidder.
3: And why should I be kidding? I'd like to live in style like you and Mr. Booth and the other gentlemen.
2: Finance is hard work, Mrs. Calder. You'd better stick to cleaning.
3: And that's just what I'll be doing, if you gents will let me. Well, I'll start in this inside room and...
0: Mrs. Calder, I don't think you better go in there. Not for a couple of days.
3: No?
0: One of our associates is in there sleeping.
3: Mr. Schmidt?
0: No, a new associate. He was hurt a little.
2: In a hunting accident.
0: He's got to have rest.
3: Oh, you. I'm thinking you just like to be living in a dirty room. Well, I'll be back later then.
2: I think you'd better. And remember, don't go in there.
3: I'll not be forgetting, Mr. Drake.
0: Chief, we ought to get out of town. Really hide out.
2: They can't pin anything on us yet. Besides, I like to live nice.
0: I like to live.
2: What's eating you? You don't have a murder rap against you.
0: So what?
2: Trigger's the only guy in this mob who ever had the chair to worry about. And now...
0: Shh, Al, calm down.
1: You saying something about me, Chief?
0: Trigger, you ought to be taking it easy in your own room.
1: I tried, but every time I lay down, my head started.
2: Something hurting you, Trigger?
1: Not exactly hurting.
0: What then?
1: This business. What you told me before about my killing people, I don't like it.
0: What's the matter, Trigger? You going soft?
1: Maybe I am.
2: You know what happens to pals of mine that goes soft?
1: No, I don't.
2: Nothing much. Nothing much that you'd care to hear about, and we don't even notify their families.
1: I don't know if that'd make much difference to me. I can't even remember my family.
0: You can't remember lots of things, but they happened. So what?
1: So I want to quit.
2: Trigger,
1: I want to quit, do you hear? I don't know what I did before or how I felt before, but I know I couldn't go around knocking off guys just because you put the finger on them. Not now. Maybe the shock on the head softened me or made me yellow or reformed me or whatever else you want to call it, but I just couldn't kill a guy, and I know it. Not now. There's something inside tells me.
2: What are you going to do about it, Trigger?
1: There's nothing to prevent me from walking out of here.
2: Who are you?
0: Take it easy, Al. Now, look, Trigger. How many guys have you knocked off?
1: I don't know. I can't remember. Can't remember anything except what you told me.
0: Now listen to me, and listen carefully. I know of six.
1: Me? Six murders?
0: Yeah. And I don't know how many before you started working for Al.
2: I heard you'd done plenty.
0: Sure. Sure, you can walk out of here if you want to, but it won't do you no good.
1: I don't get it. Six murders.
0: Practically every cop in the country's got orders to drag you in dead or alive. And with your rap as a cop killer, they're going to shoot first. Now, you want to walk... Or do you want to play ball?
1: Well, I'll stay. I have to stay. Petey, will you stop jumping from one chair to another?
4: I can't help it, Trigger. It makes me nervous to stay in one place.
1: Well, then get out of here.
4: I can't. How would you sick like that?
1: You're not doing me any good. Why don't you get out?
4: Hi, Chief.
2: Well, Trigger, I see you've quieted down. Not so independent like you were a couple of hours ago.
1: Well, I'm okay now, I suppose.
2: Petey, you can take a few minutes off. I'll stay with Trigger.
4: Thanks, Chief.
2: Now, are you going to work for me, or do you want to be plugged by a cop?
1: I said I was staying.
2: Make sure you mean it. I've got a little job for you.
1: Huh? Who is it?
2: There's a little squirt of a reporter on the Daily Herald in this town, and he's out to cause trouble.
1: What's he done?
2: Shut his mouth off about me. Every day for the last week in his paper, he knows too much.
1: What's his name?
2: Jim Briggs.
1: Where can I contact him?
2: I don't know where he lives or what he looks like. Hogan, my outside man, is trying to get some dope on him before you go to work.
1: Right.
2: Okay. See you later. Pete.
5: Yeah, Chief.
2: Fred, Schmidt, and me are going out on some business. You stay and keep Trigger company.
5: Sure, Chief.
2: So long.
5: So long.
1: Pete. How long have I been working for Al?
4: 3 years, about. Why?
1: It's funny me not remembering. Who'd I work for before?
4: I don't know. You never told me.
1: Do I have any friends, you know, outside the mine?
4: I don't know. You didn't talk much.
1: How about family?
4: I guess you got some.
1: Where do they live?
4: I don't know.
1: Did you ever see me with a girl or anything?
4: Why are you asking all these questions?
1: Come on, Petey, tell
4: me. I don't know nothing, I tell you.
1: I don't understand, Petey. Can't you tell me anything about myself?
4: Will you quit pestering me?
1: Petey, did I ever serve time?
4: Yeah, what? I think you did.
1: What prison?
4: Stop it, will you? Don't ask me no more questions.
1: I only asked you what...
4: I can't stand it. I just shut up. Questions. I gotta get out of here.
1: Petey. What's the matter with that guy? Yeah, come in.
3: Excuse me, sir. You mind if I do a bit of dusting?
1: No, not at all. Come on in.
3: Mr. Drake told me not to disturb you, but the dirty room kind of gets you down when you have to stay in it, don't it?
1: Yeah, it does.
3: That's a nasty knock you've got on your head.
1: It's nothing. I just bumped into a door.
3: Oh? Well, if you'd like, I'll send Dr. Eisner up. He's the hotel doctor. Very good he is.
1: Oh, it'll get better by itself.
3: Just as you say, sir. Well, I'll be on my way now. Just a lick and a promise, but I'll do a thorough job tomorrow.
1: Thanks. Oh, just pick up that piece of paper near the door, will you?
3: This one?
1: Yeah.
3: You want it?
1: Yes, please. Petey dropped it. I'll give it to him. Thanks.
3: Yes, sir. Here. Yeah. Goodbye.
1: So long. Petey, tell Al everything's set for Trigger's burial. You supply a body, Cogan. So they're going to get rid of me. Well, we'll see about that.
4: Trigger! Hey, Trigger!
1: Yeah?
4: Did you happen to see me drop a little piece of paper?
1: Piece of paper?
4: Yeah. When I went outside.
1: No, Petey. No. No, I didn't.

0: Our story is about a mind from which all memory has been erased. Its owner was brought to the headquarters of Al Drake's notorious gang in the Crescent Hotel. There, his history was taught him by Fred Booth, brains of the gang. There he was told that he was Trigger Martin. Trigger Martin, who had killed many men. Even though he felt he could not go on with his murderous career, he knew he was bound to it by his past. But then he intercepted a message that indicated he was to be killed.
1: Everything set for Trigger's burial. You supply body. Why do they want to kill me? The cops, I can understand, but me, their own pal. I've got to get out of here. I've got to escape. I've got to...
2: Trigger.
1: What do you want?
2: Snap out of it.
1: I wasn't doing anything, Schmidt.
2: You're sitting there thinking. I don't like it.
1: Well, what do you want me to do?
2: Talk.
1: Talk? I don't feel like talking.
2: Petey says you drove him nuts with your talking. Now you're quiet like a boneyard. Come on, talk.
1: All right, I'll talk. Do I have any family, Schmidt?
2: I didn't say for you to ask questions.
1: That's all I've got on my mind.
2: Well, keep me yourself, then.
1: You don't like staying here with me, do you?
2: Al told me to. Said you shouldn't be left alone.
1: I'll be all right. I won't try to get away.
2: I didn't ask you that.
1: Oh, go ahead, Schmidt. I'll be okay. I'll play some of the records.
2: I don't want to get into no trouble with that.
1: You won't. Go on. Go on. Take a little time off.
2: Thanks. Thanks, Trigger. I'll see you.
1: Pick a good loud record. Stardust, St. Louis Blue. Darktown, Strutter's Ball. Look at this. Personal recording studios, Boardwalk, Atlantic City. Regards to Al and all the gang from Gloria and Trigger. This I gotta hear. Gloria.
3: We're having a great time here, and we just thought we'd send you like regards from the Boardwalk. Come on, Trigger, say something. It won't hurt you, you know. Say hello. Say anything.
4: Well, I just want to send our regards, Al. I mean, me and Gloria. How long do I have to talk, Gloria?
3: Say hello. Say anything.
4: Well, I just want to send our regards, Al. I mean, me and Gloria. How long do I have to talk, Gloria?
1: I'm not Trigger, then. I'm not. But who am I? Do they know who I am? Why are they trying to tell me I'm Trigger Martin?
2: He's asleep now, Chief. Petey's standing outside the door.
5: Fred?
6: Yeah?
5: I don't like it.
6: Why not?
5: It's too smart. It won't work.
6: Oh, what's worrying you?
5: Someone's going to miss him. That means trouble.
6: Maybe he don't know anybody in town.
5: That chance. Get him out of here tomorrow. Kill him.
6: Not me. I don't like murder. Look, Chief, the guy is sold completely on the idea that he's Trigger.
2: Gives me the willies here. Trigger waiting to be buried, and this guy thinking he's him?
6: Oh, stop acting like Petey. Look, the guy gets in our way when we're doing a job. Schmidt knocks him out with his clumsy mitts. We can't leave him around. None of us wants to bump him off unless we have to. Then I come to the rescue.
5: We should have left him there.
6: If I'd known he'd lost his memory then, I would have. But this way, he's going to bump off Briggs, and we'll be in the clear. It's a perfect setup.
5: You hope.
6: Sure it is. I'll figure it out for yourself.
5: I don't know, Fred. I only wish I knew who he was.
6: Trigger.
1: Mm-hmm.
6: How you feeling?
1: Oh, much better today, Fred.
6: Your head all right?
1: Oh, sure. Al told me he had a job for me.
6: Yeah.
1: I think I could do it today.
6: You better do it today. That's what I came to talk to you about.
1: Al said the guy's name is Jim Briggs.
6: That's right. And if you know what's good for you, Trigger, you're going to get him. But fast. Look what he says in today's paper. The most flagrant flatterer of the law in this gang of hoodlums is a vicious gunman who goes by the name of Trigger Martin. Of all the members of this organized crime syndicate, he should be the easiest to convict, for it is rumored that he is responsible for at least 6 cold-blooded murders. How about some action, Mr. Police Commissioner? What do you think about that, Trigger?
1: Let me see that.
6: What do you want to say it for? I read you the part about you.
1: I want to see it.
6: Okay, here, punish yourself.
1: The most flagrant flouter of the law in this gang of hoodlums is a vicious gunman by the name of Trigger Martin.
6: And how do you like that? That guy's going to see that you're burned unless he gets shut up. Hey, what's eating you?
1: Fred, did I ever see this article before?
6: No, you couldn't have. Just come out today.
1: For a second, I thought...
6: You got no time to think, Trigger. The only thing that'll do you any good now is to get a hold of that Briggs and...
1: Yeah, yeah. You're right, Fred. Briggs. He's my man. Listen, Al, I've been waiting 3 hours. I can't stand it. I gotta get into action.
5: Take it easy, Trigger.
1: Let me track the guy down.
6: That's Petey's job.
5: Yeah, as soon as he's got the dope, I'll give the go-sign.
1: But, Al, I'm a dead duck if I don't nail Briggs and soon.
5: Yeah, you will be. But we can't afford to make any mistakes.
6: That's what I've been telling him, Chief. But he got all worked up about those newspaper articles.
5: Save it, Trigger, until...
6: Well, that must be Petey. Open up, Schmidt.
2: Okay, Fred.
5: Well, Petey.
6: Any luck?
7: I just get a line on this guy, Briggs.
5: Go ahead.
7: Don't rush me, Chief. Makes me nervous.
5: Come on.
7: The Herald got him in from Chicago to do this job on us. He's new to town.
5: That's why we don't know him.
7: Yeah, I guess so.
6: Where does he live?
7: He's got his office set up and his room's in the same place. Sends his stuff to the Herald over the phone.
5: Petey, where does he live?
7: Gee, Chief, didn't I tell you? 41 McDougal Alley in the basement. One of them garden apartments.
5: Did you get that, Trigger?
1: Sure. 41 McDougal Alley in the basement.
5: Okay, that's right. Here's your gun.

0: McDougal Alley. 47. 45. 43. 41. Trap. Don't forget they've been lying all along. Careful. Careful. There's a door. Door to his apartment. Maybe he'll help me if he doesn't shoot me first. I'll try the door. It's not locked. It's dark. Light a match.
1: Jump up, Regan.
2: Okay, Crider.
1: Let me go.
2: No, you don't.
1: Let me, Crider.
2: Let go of me.
1: Watch it, Regan. He's got a gun.
2: I see.
3: Good work. Right on the head. He's out.
2: Well, that'll take care of him for a while.
3: It was a close call. Closest I've had since I joined the force.
2: Yeah. That gun ain't no toy.
3: He's coming around. Better snap the cuffs on him.
2: All right. Wonder what his angle is on the case.
3: I'll question him. Hey, come on. Come on, snap out of it.
2: Wake up, you.
0: My head.
3: Come on out of it.
0: What? Hey, who are you? What are you doing here?
3: That's just what we were going to ask you.
0: Look, this is my apartment. My name is Briggs, Jim Briggs.
3: Jim Briggs disappeared 3 days ago. We're working on the case.
2: If you're Jim Briggs, maybe you can tell us where you've been.
3: Half the police force has been looking for Briggs.
0: I don't know. I can't remember. All I know is that I'm Jim Briggs, and this is my apartment.
3: Yeah? Do you usually come into your apartment with a gun in your hand?
0: I don't know. All I remember is... I remember watching a gun battle.
3: You sure you weren't in it?
0: And then, yeah, I remember now a little. I was in a hotel somewhere in town with some men named Drake and Booth and Schmidt and Petey.
2: Hey, Crider, that's Al Drake's mom.
3: Yeah, and this guy is one of them. He must be that Trigger Martin character. You know, we never got pictures of any of them.
0: No, I'm Jim Briggs, I tell you. Look, give me a chance. I think I can lead you to their hideout. Please. I think I remember where it is.
4: Okay, Fred, this was your idea.
5: He'll come back, Al. I got that guy completely bamboozled.
4: Now, listen, Chief. I don't want to stay here and be trapped. They'll get us. They'll get us for sure.
5: Petey, shut up. What I tell you, he's back.
4: Okay, open up, Schmidt. Well, Trigger, did you do it?
0: You told me to kill him, didn't you?
4: Stop the dramatics. Of course I told you.
0: Well, I did it. I found the guy in his apartment. He was working at a desk. He looked up and... I gave it to him.
4: Let's have your gun, Trigger.
0: My gun? What for?
4: Come on, hand it over.
0: I threw it away.
4: I don't believe you. Schmidt, grab him. Okay.
0: No, you don't, Schmidt. Put up your hands. All of you.
4: Now, Trigger, no point in getting jumpy. How long do you think you'll get away with
0: it? Cut it. You know I'm not Trigger, and I know.
4: Whoever you are and whatever your game is, no one person doesn't stand a chance against four. You won't get out of here alive.
0: I think I will. Petey, open that door,
5: yeah,
0: quick.
5: Yeah, right away.
0: Come on in, Crider.
3: All right, you guys. Bundle these hoodlums into the wagon.
0: Did you get what you wanted, Crider?
3: Perfect. Direct evidence tying Drake to an attempted murder. We've been trying to get that for years.
2: Great work, Mr. Briggs.
4: Briggs, Booth, you idiot. We had the guy all the time.
0: Sure you had me. I didn't know it, and you didn't know it. Hey, that'll make a swell feature story. The case of the unidentified body written by the corpse itself.

From shadows and stillness, mystery weaves a spell of strangest fascination, charging the mind with doubts and fears. For mystery is a strange companion, a living memory in the haunting hour.

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1: The BBC presents Jet Morgan in Journey into Space.

June 15th, 1972. Earth time. 7 years since man first conquered space. 2 hours ago, we took off from Mars on the first stage of our 355 million mile journey back to Earth and home. Of the 20 men who set out on this momentous journey, only 8 are returning. Of the ships which formed our Martian space fleet, 6 have had to be abandoned. 2 of them total wrecks, their debris destined to drift in space forever. And the rest, for want of crews to man them, have been left behind. It was intended that we should remain on the Red Planet for a year. In fact, it was little more than 3 months. To have stayed longer would have meant staying for good. When I think back on the last few months, I can hardly believe that such fantastic events could have taken place. And yet, as I look about me, see our 2 companion ships limping home, one each side of us, I know them to be all too true. And during the long, dreary weeks of our return, we shall have time enough to ponder on the wisdom of man's ever venturing further into space than to his own moon. Even now, it is by no means sure that we, the survivors, will reach Earth and home safely. However, I write a full account of what has taken place while it's still fresh in my mind, in the hope that when the next expedition sets out for Mars, as it surely will, its crews may profit from our own bitter experience.

Looking back over the project now, I realized that from the very start it was ill-fated. For even before takeoff, things were against us. Portents, had we then realized it, of what was to come. It all began almost a year ago. Man's first attempt to conquer Mars was to be made in a fleet of 9 ships. 2 years of hard, concentrated work went into assembling them, and by April 1971, they were ready to leave. A few days before scheduled takeoff, Jet Morgan, leader of the Martian expedition, left Earth for the launching ground on the moon.

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2: All set.
1: How about the passengers?
2: Well, they look healthy enough now. I hate to think what they'll look like in 50 minutes or so.
1: All right. 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
2: Standing by.
1: Hello, Control. 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
0: Firing in 15 seconds. 10 seconds. 5, 4, 3, 2, 1. 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
1: Ah, well, there's that. Dead on course. Cut the gyro, Mitch.
2: Yeah, she's cut. Oh, I wonder how those fellas back there made out. Maybe I'd better go and see.
1: I think you had, but make it quick.
2: Too right.
1: Hello, Control. Luna 142, Morgan calling. Check on course and velocity, please.
0: Hello, Luna 142. Velocity 26,000. Course correct. When will you call again?
1: A routine check in 2 hours.
0: Thank you, Luna. And good luck on the big trip.
1: Thank you. Well, Mitch?
2: Yeah, just as I thought. More than half of them sick as dogs.
1: Well, I'm not surprised. None of them has ever made the trip before.
2: And if you ask me, none of them should ever have made this one. What the heck does Winchell think he's up to?
1: Well, I don't think even he had any choice. This isn't a private enterprise. It's an international one. And every country that's contributed to the cost has a right to know how the money's being spent.
2: Oh, I suppose so, but why couldn't they watch by remote control? The whole thing's being relayed to Earth, isn't it?
1: Well, they're with us now, so there's no sense in worrying about it. You better check that motor, Mitch. Meanwhile, I'll get the steward to hand out a few pills.

0: 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Moon Control calling. Receiving you loud and clear.
1: 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Over.
0: Message received. 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Call you in 5 minutes.
1: Check and thank you.
0: Daffy.
2: Hmm?
0: Landing computation. Course 742. Track E.
2: Where are the figures?
0: Right here. Landing within the hour.
2: Oh, they don't give us much time, do they?
0: Ah, get on with it, Taffy. Pilot's waiting.
2: Oh, give me time, man.
3: Bonnie, dear.
4: Passenger ship Luna 142 just checked in.
3: So what do I do? Burst into tears?
4: Dr. Matthews asked to be informed.
3: Oh. Oh, that's jet ship, isn't it? Just a minute, I'll inform the doc. Hey, doc.
5: Yeah?
3: Luna 142, just coming in to land.
5: Oh, thanks. Let me talk to them, Lemmy. Hello.
4: Yes, sir?
5: What time will she touch down?
4: Computing landing time now, sir.
5: Well, when they're through, would it be possible for me to talk to Captain Morgan?
4: I think so, sir. Where will you take it?
5: We'll come up to the control room.
4: Very good, sir.
3: So they've decided to come back at last. About time and all.
5: Well, you know how it is back at base, Lemmy. Endless meetings, last-minute checks. Come on, let's go.
3: Do we need suits?
5: No, we're not going outside.
3: Oh, right. I'm ready.
5: And open the door.
3: Yes.
5: In you go, Lemmy.

0: Taffy boy, how's the gazintas?
1: Good morning, he says. And sunrise still 3 days away.
0: It's morning to me. I've not long been up.
1: Ah, excuse me a minute. The facts and figures.
2: Well, how long before they land, Taffy?
1: 50 minutes, 30 seconds from now.
2: Uh-huh. Well, give them their information. Then I want to talk to Captain Morgan.
1: Yes, sir.
3: Hello, Luna 142. Landing control calling. Come in, please.
4: Hello, control. Receiving you loud and clear.
3: Here are the final computations. They indicate normal landing procedure. Are you ready to take them?
4: Go ahead.
3: Your height is 4,000 miles. Speed as per schedule. Can give you full figures for checking if you want them.
4: No thanks, Control. If it's normal procedure, we can manage. And thanks for your trouble.
3: Not at all, sir. Dr. Matthews is here and like to talk to you.
4: Okay, put him on.
2: Hello, Jed.
4: Hello, Doc. How's it going down there?
2: All okay this end, except number two is giving us trouble. She was down 5% on thrust during last test.
4: Oh, I'll tell Mitch. You've no idea what the trouble is.
2: Well, engineers are still trying to trace it. Last report seemed to suggest the pumps.
4: Okay. Oh, and while you're on, Doc, you might tell welfare we need accommodation for 3 extra personnel.
2: 3 extra? Launching crew, you mean?
4: No, journalists.
2: What?
4: Yes, Doc. Winchell insisted we bring them. Oh, Mitch did his darndest to stop it, as you can well imagine, but it was no go. They're to get an eyewitness account of the takeoff for World Syndication.
2: But I thought
4: that... I know. So did we, but there it is. Winchell waived the rule and allowed them to come. None of them has even been in space before.
2: How did they take it?
4: Not too well at first, but they were okay one day out. They've been a bit too lively since. You'll have to appoint somebody to look after them and keep them out of our way.
2: Well, I'll do what I can, Jet. Anything else?
4: No.
5: What the? Emergency! Action station! Close all airtight doors! Come on, hurry up!
4: Doc, for goodness sake, what's happened?
2: What is it, Lemmy?
4: Doc, hello?
5: Hello? I don't think there's anything wrong in here. How about it, Taffy?
1: Airtight doors closed, okay. Vents, too.
2: Operator, get me engineering section.
3: Yes, sir. Hello. Hello. Control here. Hello. Landing control calling. Have Dr. Matthews here.
6: Hello. Landing control. Put Dr. Matthews on, please.
2: Hello, engineering. What happened?
6: I'm not sure yet. Seems there was an explosion in the living quarters. Air pressure went down to zero immediately. You better get over here, Doctor.
2: Is it safe for me to leave this block? I've no space suit.
6: I'll find out the extent of the damage and let you know.
2: Okay, and make it quick.
6: Yes, sir.
7: Is it bad, Doc?
2: Living quarters. Either an airlock broke down or one of the walls collapsed or something.
7: Blimey.
2: Anyhow, until we hear from engineering, nobody is to leave this room. Is that clear?
7: Yeah. Yes, sir. Right. Hey, Doc. What about the men in living quarters?
2: Heaven knows. If the worst has happened, there's nothing we can do for them.

0: That was the first blow. For 2 years, an army of men had worked hard to build the moon colony. Near the great crater, Copernicus, not far from the moon's equator, they had dug into the hills to construct a labyrinth of underground rooms and passages, which were to be the home of the construction personnel for so many months. For 2 years, there had been nothing to suggest that such a tragedy as had now taken place could ever occur. Yet, for some reason, the dome-shaped roof of one of the living quarter blocks had burst. It was the first disaster ever to have occurred on the lunar colony. 4 men had been sleeping in the section. One moment they were lying peacefully, breathing the specially manufactured air. The next, that precious artificial atmosphere had rushed out of a gaping hole, leaving the men in a vacuum. It was a mercy the men were asleep. Within 2 hours, the damaged section was permanently and hermetically sealed off from the rest of our underground city. Meanwhile, Jet's ship had touched down on the nearby landing ground.
1: Here he comes now.
2: Good afternoon, gentlemen.
3: Good afternoon, sir.
2: I'm sorry your first visit to the lunar colony should have been marred by such an unfortunate catastrophe.
1: We understand, Captain Morgan. What happened?
2: Well, as far as we can tell, a section of the living quarters was struck by a large meteor. That's a hazard against which up here we have no protection. I'm afraid 4 men lost their lives.
4: Were any of them crew members?
2: Yes, 2, but we will still take off according to schedule.
4: Without them?
2: We have reserve crews standing by. Gentlemen, what you write to Earth is, of course, your own affair, but I should be grateful if you made no mention of this tragedy until the expedition has left. Meanwhile, if there are any specific questions you'd like to ask about the project, now's the time to do it. During the next 3 days, I'm afraid I'm going to be too busy to see much of you.
5: When do we get a look at the ships?
2: Oh, that's already arranged. And you'll be able to watch the takeoff from our observing tower. I will also have you shown around the colony, where I'm sure you'll find much to interest you.
1: How long will the trip to Mars take?
2: Oh, 6 months each way and a year on the planet itself.
4: Doesn't that present a great supply problem?
2: Oh, yes. All the ships except one are freighters. They carry equal amounts of water, fuel, food, oxygen, and scientific equipment. We're taking supplies enough for 3 years. We hope to be back within 2.
4: So you're leaving quite a wide safety margin.
2: Well, from our previous experience of traveling into the unknown regions of space, we feel that's essential. The history of our first trip to the moon is well known. We were stuck up here 14 days longer than was intended and got back to Earth only by the skin of our teeth. We were lucky to escape with our lives.
5: Why does the Martian expedition have to start from the moon? Why not the Earth? Surely ferrying the materials to build the ships all this way must have put up the cost beyond imagination.
2: The low gravitational pull of the moon enables us to take larger ships and propel them with far less fuel than be needed to take off from Earth. Taking off from here, in fact, actually lowers the cost.
1: Will all the members of the expedition be landing on Mars?
2: Oh, no. Only 8 of us. The remaining crews will stay within the freighters in orbit about 1,000 miles above the planet's surface.
5: For a whole year?
2: I'm afraid so.
1: But won't those men feel cheated to have gone so far and yet never actually touched down?
2: Believe me, sir, the freight crews are fully aware of their position, but they'd rather do without landing than not go at all.
4: On what part of the planet will you land?
2: On the northern ice cap.
4: Won't you find it rather cold?
2: Oh, probably, but only on the ice caps can we be sure to find a surface smooth enough. Once we've landed safely, we'll unload the tractors and make our way down towards the Martian equator, exploring as we go.
5: How about living accommodation?
2: Oh, we shall live in inflatable pressurized spheres. They'll be ample protection against the Martian weather.
1: From the books I have read, I gather that people who are well up in these things believe that Mars is one planet on which one might find some form of life.
2: Yes.
1: Supposing that life is intelligent and hostile, how do you protect yourselves?
2: Well, the most advanced form of life we expect to meet is a primitive plant life.
5: What about the canals?
2: Well, what about them?
5: Well, aren't they supposed to be irrigation channels dug by the Martians to water their deserts?
2: That was a popular belief of the 19th century.
5: It's not held now?
2: By some, yes.
4: Can you see the canals? Are they really there?
2: Well, what are known as canals certainly exist, but whether they contain water or are merely discolorations on the planet's surface, I cannot say. I'll let you know in 6 months.
4: Will it be possible for us to look at Mars while we're here?
2: Oh, I'm sure the observatory staff will be glad to accommodate you. If any of you have looked at the planet before, from the bottom of the vast sea of air which envelops the Earth, then you have a very pleasant surprise coming. Our telescope is not large, but because of the perfect viewing conditions up here on the moon, it's possible to see details of the planet's surface which would be invisible down on Earth, even through their largest telescopes. And now, gentlemen, if you have no further questions, I would like to take you to the welfare officer who will show you to your quarters.

The next few days were a fever of activity. In a shallow crater some 3 miles from the colony stood the Martian fleet. The crater, with its smooth, flat floor and sharp, rising circular walls, made a perfect launching platform. The ships were huge, nearly 300 feet tall and 90 feet in diameter. Only one of them, the flagship Discovery, was of the conventional space rocket shape. The rest were quite out of line with the popular conception of what a spaceship should look like. As they would never have to travel through any atmosphere, they weren't streamlined. They consisted only of the barest essentials. Solar reflectors, radio antenna, fuel tanks, and other equipment, held together by what appeared to be a tangle of girders. The hull was topped by a large sphere, which, besides carrying most of the cargo, also housed the tiny cabin which served as living quarters for the 2 men needed to man each vessel. The freight ships, numbered 1 to 8 in huge red letters on their spheres, stood in a large circle about 1 mile in diameter. In the center of that circle stood the streamlined flagship Discovery, painted a bright blue for easy identification. 12 hours before takeoff, every man not on duty was looking towards the lunar horizon, waiting for the sun to rise. Behind us, hanging motionless in the void, itself like a great moon in first quarter, was the Earth. Then suddenly, there appeared behind the rugged skyline a spear point of red light, one of the sun's prominences, a herald of its approach. Instantly, as though some giant hand had turned a switch, the whole area was bathed in the sun's hard glow, the mountains, rocks, and crater rims throwing long, black, pointed shadows across the moon's surface. The lunar day had begun. The space fleet to Mars could now leave.

0: 0-1 hour.
1: Well, Doc, this is it. All aboard the Skylark, a trip round the sun and back. In time for dinner.
2: All right. Fasten your helmets and we go out the ships.
3: Okay, Jet.
2: Now keep your radios on and do nothing till ordered. Hello, Control. 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Crew assembled, ready to leave in a few moments.
0: Check.
2: Now remember, gentlemen, when you pass through the airlock, you will board the truck that bears the number of your ship. When the launching ground is reached, you'll climb aboard your craft, close the airlock, carry out pre-takeoff checks, and, in numerical order, ask Control to remove your elevator gantry. Now, stand by. Okay, Control. We're all set. You may let us out now.
0: Airlock opening.
4: Because of the sharp curvature of the moon, the horizon is usually only a short distance away. So when we arrived at the launching ground in the personnel trucks, we had completely lost sight of the colony. But once we had boarded the little elevator and it had climbed 300 feet up to the main door of the ship, the five great domes topped by the observatory were easily seen. Already the film unit cameras were turning and the radar operators preparing to follow the course of our flaming exhausts, which to them would look like comet tails. Soon, Jet, Lemmy, Mitch, and I were safely inside our tight little cabin.
2: All right, gentlemen. You may take off your helmets now and stow your suits. Lemmy, call up Control. Have the fleet check in.
1: Yes, Jet. 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Flagship calling. All now aboard. You may remove elevator gantry.
5: Thank you, Discovery. Removing gantry.
1: 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Pre-takeoff check. 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
5: Fleet number one check. Number two check. Number three. Four. Number five. Number six. Number seven. Number eight.
1: Thank you. Stand by for firing. Okay, Jet. All set.
2: Mitch? Doc?
6: Pre-takeoff check, okay.
3: Okay.
2: Then get onto your bunks and strap yourselves in.
6: Well, there's one thing to be said for these new atomic motors. With their slow acceleration, we're not likely to go through the agony we did when we first took off from Earth. You remember?
1: Will I ever forget? Luna was no more than an old crate compared to this job.
2: Lemmy, televiewer on.
1: Televiewer, contact.
2: Rotator, Lemmy.
1: Rotating.
6: Better take a good look. It's the last we'll see of the moon for 2 years.
1: Seems an awful long time, doesn't it?
3: There goes the first flare. Take off imminent.
0: 0-30 minutes.
1: That's it, Jet. Full circle.
2: All right, Lemmy. Now, all of you, lie back and relax. Remember, takeoff is fully automatic. Nothing should go wrong.
1: Well, let's hope not. 35 million miles is a long way from home.
2: Now, we'll be first off. The rest will follow at 2-minute intervals. 30,000 miles above the moon's surface, the motors will be cut and we'll be coasting the rest of the way. Next stop, Mars.
0: Zero minus 5 minutes.
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0: 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Zero minus 10 seconds. 0-5, 4, 3, 2, 1.
1: Here we go. Goodbye, Moon. I'll send you a postcard.

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1: Motor, Mitch.
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0: 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Motors will be cut in 1 hour.
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2: Good luck, boys. See you down there.
0: 10 seconds.
5: I wonder how they're feeling.
6: If they feel like I do before any takeoff, awful.
0: 5, 4, 3, 2, 1.
4: There they go.
3: Well, that's another one safely away. How long before they catch up on us?
7: Oh, not for 2 days. And getting into formation is going to be a bit tricky.
6: Oh, we've got 6 months to practice. Wouldn't do to arrive at miles out of line. It would give a bad impression.
7: All right, cut out the chatter, Lemmy, and keep your mind on your job.
6: Yes, Jack. Freighter number one coming into view.

0: 1, 3, 4, 6, 7, and 8, dead in line. 2 and 5 still lagging behind a bit, but moving up slowly. Shall I tell them to give their motors a short burst?
1: No, Lemmy, we don't want them wasting fuel on fancy flying formations. They'll probably drift into place during the next few hours anyway.
2: Well, if the line's pretty enough for you now, Jet, do you think I could call in the motor reports?
1: Go ahead. Let him get the radio, Lemmy.
0: Hey, Armitage, it's all yours.
2: Hello, Space Fleet. The chief engineer calling freighters 1 to 8. Will you pass your motor reports, please?
3: 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Tank 2, 379.836.
2: Thanks, Pete. How was takeoff?
3: Fine. Couldn't have been smoother.
2: Call you again in 30 minutes.
3: Roger.
2: Flagship Discovery calling freighter number 2. 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
3: Freighter number 2 calling Discovery.
2: How are things with you, Frank?
3: Shocking.
2: Eh?
3: Been having trouble all the way.
2: Well, what kind of trouble?
3: Motor lost thrust soon after we left base. Had to turn on the juice a bit or we'd never have made the rendezvous. Used up a lot of fuel, I'm afraid, Skipper.
2: So how much?
3: At least 10% above estimated consumption.
2: Did you hear that, Jet?
3: And that's not all.
2: Well, what else?
3: Main radio receiver's on the blink. We seem to be transmitting okay, but reception from base is down to strength 2.
2: You're hearing us, all right?
3: Yeah, strength 5.
2: Well, keep listening up. We'll call you back.
3: Too right.
2: Well, Jet, what do we do about that? Frank might be a good pilot, but he's no radio man or engineer.
1: And who's with him in that ship?
4: Whitaker, construction engineer.
1: No chance of him finding the cause of the trouble, then. We'll have to transfer a motor engineer and radio mechanic from one of the other ships.
2: Uh-huh.
1: See if they can detect the fault.
4: Well, nearest motor engineer is in ship 5. Nearest radio mech is ship 7, on the far side of the formation. Number 5 is lagging behind anyway. Transfer will be tricky, Jet. Distance too great for safety.
2: Now, we're closer to her than most. I'll go. And take Lemmy with me to look over the radio at the same time.
0: What, me? Go outside?
1: That's all we can do. Now get your suit, Lemmy, and you, Mitch.
2: Sure, Jet.
1: Now take the long safety lines with you. Call up number 2, Doc. Tell them we're sending over Mitch and Lemmy and to get ready to let them in.
5: Sure, Jet.
6: Helmet fastened. Mine too.
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1: Air pressure, 0.
6: Okay, Jet. Open her up.
1: Main door, contact.
6: Who's going first?
8: You. Fasten your safety line and push off. There's enough length to allow you to reach the other ship. When you get there, fasten your short line. Then I'll hook the end of your long line to myself, and you pull me across.
6: Yeah, Mitch.
8: And don't pull too hard.
6: Do me a favor. Am I likely to?
8: Just being careful, that's all. Don't want to crash up on the side of that ship. Are you ready? Fasten your line and make sure it's fast.
6: Yeah.
8: All right. Now push. I'll keep a hold of the line. If you push too hard, I'll hold you back.
6: And here I go.
1: There he goes.
4: Cautious, wasn't he? He's hardly moving.
1: Better that than too fast.
6: Blimey.
1: Something wrong, Lemmy?
6: No, Jet. Just a weird feeling, that's all. Suspended out there in nothing.
1: Oh, it's perfectly safe.
6: You don't feel it.
4: He's nearly there.
6: Ah, made it.
8: Fasten your short line, Lemmy.
6: Short line fastened.
8: Now attaching long lines of belt. Right, Lemmy. You ready?
6: Yes, Mitch.
8: Then haul away. And slowly.
6: Taking up the slack. Line tight. Hey, Mitch, where are you going? What are you doing up there? It's just like you was a kite and I was flying you.
8: Don't pull on the line, you fool. Lemmy! Lemmy!
6: Blimey! Blimey, it's come off! The line's come unfastened! Jet!
9: Hello!
6: Jet!
9: Hello!
6: The line's come loose! Mitch is adrift! He's drifting away!

You've been listening to the first episode in the new series of Journey into Space, with Andrew Folds as Jet Morgan, David Kossoff as Lemmy, Guy Kingsley Pointer as Doc, Bruce Beebe as Mitch, and with David Jacobs and Anthony Marriott. The orchestra was conducted by Van Phillips, who also composed the music. Journey into Space is written by Charles Chilton and produced by him in the London studios of the BBC.

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0: This is the fascinating story of Danco, the Planet Man, troubleshooter for the League of Planets organization, the law enforcement body for peace and justice in the celestial world, whose headquarters and center of operations are situated on the capital of all the planets, Planaria Rex. From Mercury to Pluto, wherever danger threatens the universe, you will find Danco, the Planet Man, fighting for fair play. In a moment, the Planet Man. You will remember Slack had tricked Danco, made him a prisoner aboard the Cosmos, and headed back for Planaria Rex. Judge Augustus hoped that his scientists would be able to overcome the effects of Marston's hypno-ray control and release Danto's mind to aid them in the fearful struggle that lay ahead. Marston, with the knowledge Danto had unwillingly given him, knows how to operate the dimension warper with which he can control the solar system. Slats is about to land at Planaria Rex.
1: Hello, hello, Slats aboard the Cosmos calling Control Tower, Planaria Rex.
2: This is Control Tower. Are you coming in for a landing?
1: This ain't a social call. Am I clear?
2: You're clear. Land at once in Area 5.
1: Judge Augustus there?
2: He's awaiting your landing. Proceed at once.
1: Here we go, Danco.
3: Listen, Slats. Don't go down. Take me back to Marston. It will be well worth your while. You'll be rewarded beyond your wildest dreams. I can't explain, but take me back to Mars.
1: Look, don't bother me now. I got to concentrate on landing this can. If you don't keep quiet, I'll take you back in that cabin and put your gag on you.
3: You're making a mistake, Slats. One you'll regret.
1: I'll just have to take my chances. Now, you keep quiet.
4: Everything all right?
1: Sure, Judge. Everything's just rosy.
4: Where's Danco?
1: Back on the ship. Well, I see you brought your boys along.
4: Yes, we'll take charge now. He's inside, men. Be as gentle as you can. You'd better go along, Doctor. He might hurt himself. Perhaps you better give him an injection and knock him out.
1: Yeah, it's a good idea. Maybe you better put something on that lump on his head. I guess I hit him a little harder than I meant to. Well, what do you do now, Judge?
4: You and I had better get back to my office at League Headquarters.
1: You're the boss. What's going to happen to Danco?
4: I was talking to one of our top psychiatrists. He certainly can erase the effect of the hypno-ray. The medical men will take over now, Slats. There's nothing we can do but wait and hope. Come on, let's go.
1: I'm right with you.
5: You told me to report to you, Marston, when that flat reached Planaria Rex. They just landed.
6: That is very interesting, Quarl.
5: Don't you want to go and look?
6: No, I have not the time to waste now.
5: But I think you'd better come and see what's happening. They're going to try to regain control of Planet Man's mind. Well, I'll continue to watch the Planet Man.
6: No, do not waste your time or mine any further. Forget about it.
5: But Marston...
6: I said forget him. Do you hear?
5: Yes, Marston. I shall obey your orders.
4: Come in.
1: Hi, Judge.
4: Oh, Slats, come in. Come in.
1: I wondered what's happening. Did you hear anything from the medicos about Danco?
4: I had a report just a moment ago, Slats. They're giving him a treatment which they hope will counteract the effects of the hypno-ray. They'll know in a minute now, as soon as he regains consciousness.
7: Gosh, this suspense is awful. I like that guy an awful lot. I hope they can do the trick. He certainly hasn't been himself since Marston got hold of him. Still can't figure why he let us get away.
4: He probably didn't care about either of you anymore.
7: Yeah, that's about the only thing I can figure. He could have wiped us out at any time he wanted with that dimension warper. In fact, he could do it right now.
4: That's right, Slats, he could. I have no doubt about it. The power of that machine is beyond belief.
7: Then why doesn't he do it? Not knowing what he's up to is worse than hearing a whole sad story.
4: I have a hunch we'll hear from Marston soon, now.
7: Yeah. Have you sent anyone to Mars? Maybe they could blast him before he makes any more trouble.
4: No, Slats. That would only be sending men to slaughter. Marston knows how to operate the dimension warper if he's been able to control those men from where he is. He must also have the spy ray.
7: Hey, I never thought of that. You think he's watching us now?
4: We must assume he is, Slats.
7: That's a happy thought. He gives me the creeps. Listen, Marston, if you're snooping, you better knock it off. I don't like peeping Toms, especially when they're 12 million miles away. You hear me, Marston?
4: Slats.
7: Sorry, I guess that's pretty silly. Oh, I hate that guy. You don't know what it felt like to watch what he was doing to Danco and not be able to stop him.
4: Fortunate that you didn't try, Slats. Chances are he would have gotten you, too, and then we would have never known the truth or gotten Dantro back to Planaria X.
7: Yeah, I guess you're right, Judge. Do you really think that Dantro will be able to do any more than we can? I mean, he's a smart guy, and he's a brave one, but there's just so much one man can do. You don't have a machine like that Dimension Warper, do you?
4: No, Slats. Nothing we have even comes close to it.
7: Hey, what's that?
4: Well, that's the signal for the interplanetary communicator. But I don't understand it. It's a closed channel. It can only be operated from here.
7: Interplanetary communicator. That's the thing that you use to broadcast to all the peoples of the League, isn't it?
4: That's right. We seldom use it, but I better see what's going on.
7: Well, don't you have to turn it on?
4: No.

0: No, the signal activates the system. You see, it's going now.
1: Holy smokes, look, it's Marston.
0: Marston on the interplanetary communicator. What can that mean? And what will Judge Augustus do about it? We'll be back in a moment, so level off.

0: When we left Flats and Judge Augustus, they were about to listen to Marston on the Interplanetary Communicator, the exclusive communicatory device of the League of Planets. We find them now as they are ready to listen to Marston.
1: Sure, there he is. There's his ugly puss. Oh, boy, how I'd like to get my hands around that vulture's neck.
0: Going to speak.
2: Peoples of the solar system, this is Marston speaking. Marston, your new master. Listen to my words and heed them well. From now on, I will be the law. My words, my wishes, my orders will transcend your own government. Some of you may question that power, so I have decided to show you what I can do. Show you what will happen if you do not heed my words. In 1 hour, watch the third moon of Jupiter. In 1 hour, Marston will show you once what it will mean to displease him. Then I will tell you my wishes. Remember, watch the third moon of Jupiter in 1 hour. Until then, Marston, your master, bids you wait.
1: Why, that big mouth. Who does he think he is? Did you hear him, Judge?
0: I heard him, Slats. I heard every word he said. Not only did I hear him, but so did every adult in the solar system.
1: Yeah. Say, how about checking on Planet Man? It's about time he came out from all that treatment they gave him, isn't it?
0: As a matter of fact, I should be hearing from him in a moment. Well, that must be the hospital now. Hello, Judge Augustus speaking. Yes? He will. Very well, we'll be right over.
3: What's up?
0: Santro's regaining consciousness now. The doctor thinks it's best that you and I be there. They're not sure of the effect of the treatment. I think it will be safer if we're by his side. Let's go. We got here as quickly as we could, Doctor.
3: Oh, that's quite all right. He's not fully conscious. All right. He really looks as if he's been through the ringer.
4: Yes, the treatment we gave him was no easy one to take. The power of that ray must have been incredible.
3: You don't have to tell me, Doc. I was there, and it was awful. Marston said he'd control him or break him, and I was afraid for a moment it'd be the second.
0: Lutz, he's opening his eyes.
3: Hi, Danto. Remember me?
5: Lutz. Where are we? What's happened? Judge Augustus, what are you doing on Mars?
0: I'm not on Mars. You're on Planaria Rex.
5: Planaria Rex? But I don't understand. How did I get back here? What happened to me?
3: Take it easy, Danto. Take it easy. You had quite a time. You better rest. We'll explain everything to you later.
4: He's right, Planet Man. You've been under a strain that few men could withstand. Better get some rest now, or I won't be responsible for the consequences.
5: Look, something's wrong, I know. How can I rest? Tell me, Judge, tell me at once. What's this all about? I've got to know.
0: What shall I do, Doctor?
4: You better tell him. It's no good trying to make this one rest. I know from long experience he won't listen to me. He never did before.
3: Okay, Danto. Look, Judge, let me fill in on the part about Mars.
0: I guess you'd better, Slats. You know the story best.
3: Right. You see, Danto, it was like this. We were checking up on all of...
5: Have we heard from Marston? What's he up to?
3: Yeah, we heard from him, all right. He was on the Interplanetary Communicator just a while back. He said he was running things now, and he talked some gibberish about watching the third moon of Jupiter in about an hour. It must be about that hour now, Judge.
0: Just 5 minutes short of it, Flats.
3: Hey, we better get back to your quarters. I want to see what that old vulture's up to.
5: Wait, I'll get dressed and go along.
3: Look, there's old prune face.
2: People of the solar system, this is your master, Marston. I promised to show you a sample of my power. Now I am ready. In a moment, your screens will frame the third moon of Jupiter. There. Now watch it. Watch it!
1: Hey, it's gone. It's disappeared. Is something wrong with the set?
5: No, the set's all right. Jupiter's third moon has disappeared. And it's all part of Marston's plan.
0: Marston has demonstrated his power. What can the League members do? We'll be back in a moment. But first, here is a message the Planet Man wants you to hear.

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0: inside every Cape plum, there's a nice clean stone asking to be let out. There's a very sweet sound to Cape plums when you have them for afters.
1: Would you credit it? 50-odd years of baking it same old Orvis. 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I told them I'm too old to change my ways now. I'll put one at Lance onto it. Very nice, young Harold. If you like that sort of thing.
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4: Is that proper farmhouse cheddar?
5: No, I don't think so.
4: What about that?
5: No. It's quite nice, though.
4: Is it? Do you think I might try a piece?
5: Mm.
4: I'll have 2 ounces, please.
2: Jacob's, the cream of cream crackers.

0: I've been gardening in white gloves.
1: Just to prove that dirt can't hide from new Tide. Tide's been intensified to bring you cleanness no other low-priced powder can beat. I'm going to hide these filthy gloves in the pockets of these cords. Too tough a test for a low-priced powder, not for new Tide. Now for those hidden gloves. How's that for cleanness? Proof that dirt just can't hide from intensified Tide. Try it.
2: I came across Mr. Kipling in the meadow by the church. If I've painted that spire once, he said, I've painted it a dozen times. He offered me an apple pie. An artist needs inspiration, he explained. Golden shortcrust pastry, delicious apple filling, and just the right amount of sugar sprinkled on top. But then, when it comes to the little details, Mr. Kipling does have an exceedingly good eye.
3: 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Now top brass at always tell me they want an alternative. Still with same wheat germ goodness, but a bit softer like and less crusty. I told them I'm too old to change my ways now. I'll put one at Lance onto it. Very nice, young Harold. If you like that sort of thing.
4: Hovis Handy Love. A new softer hovis.
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6: The Hitchhiker's Guide to the Galaxy by Douglas Adams. Tertiary Phase.

0: The Hitchhiker's Guide to the Galaxy claims that the campaign for real time was inspired not only by an instinct to preserve the traditions of linear chronology, but because there was once a poet. His name was Lallifer, and he wrote what are widely regarded throughout the galaxy as being the finest poems in existence, the Songs of the Long Land. Lallifer had lived in the forests of the Long Lands of Effa, and he wrote his poems on pages made of dried habra leaves, without the benefit of education, or correcting fluid. Long after his death, his poems were found and wandered over. News of them spread like morning sunlight. For centuries, they illuminated and watered the lives of many people whose existence might otherwise have been darker and drier. Then, shortly after the invention of time travel, some major correcting fluid manufacturers from the Mancunian Nebula were chatting at a sixth-dimensional sales conference.
1: Here, I may not know much about poetry, but I know what I like. I say, I may not know much about...
2: We heard the first time.
1: Oh, yeah. Well, I was just thinking about that Lallifer. You know, poetry bloke.
3: What he could have done with some high-quality correcting fluid in a variety of leafy shades.
1: Exactly what I were thinking. And I'm wondering if we could persuade him, like, to say a few words to that effect, eh?
2: Could open up the Andromeda market,
0: So they travelled the time waves, found him, and did indeed persuade him. In fact, they persuaded him to such an effect that he became extremely rich, and frequently commuted to the future to do chat shows, on which he sparkled wittily. Thus he never got around to writing the poems. This was a problem, but one easily solved. Each week, the correcting fluid manufacturers simply packed him off somewhere different.
1: Right, there you go, lad. Copy of your book, stack of dried abra leaves to copy it onto. Just make the odd mistake, then correct it in the usual way. Here's your emolument. Carry on like that, son. There's plenty more where that came from, eh?
0: And he did. Many people now claim, though, that the poems became suddenly worthless. Other people argue that they are exactly the same as they always were, so what's changed? This prompted the first people to set up the campaign for real time to try and stop this sort of thing going on. One of its principal activists, the Magathean planet designer Sati Bartfast, is currently using the Room of Informational Illusions aboard the starship Bistromath to give Arthur Dent and Ford Prefect an important and very realistic history lesson.
4: These, then, were the Cricket Wars, the greatest devastation ever visited upon our galaxy.
5: Oh, dear.
6: Don't look so apprehensive, Earthman. It's just a documentary.
5: I know, but it seems so real.
6: Well, it was, when it happened.
4: And let us not forget, and in just a moment I'll be able to suggest a way which will help us always to remember, that before the Cricket Wars...
6: This is not a good bit. Do not agree to buy anything at this point. Terribly sorry. I can't seem to find the remote control.
4: The symbol known as the Wicket Gate. The three pillars.
5: I'm sure I've seen that before.
4: What?
5: That arrangement of sticks on the asteroid. It looks stupefyingly familiar.
6: The asteroid is the lock. The wicket gate is the key.
7: I like those girls floating around it. A bit like angels.
5: Apart from the clothes, angels usually wear them.
6: Where is that?
4: There is not a world in the galaxy where this symbol is not revered to this day. Even in primitive worlds, it persists in racial memories.
5: Three stumps. Two bales? Well, that's a wicket.
6: That's right, the wicket gate.
4: This it is that now locks away their world to the end of eternity.
5: Cricket? Wicket? Extraordinary.
4: This is not the real key, of course. That, as we all know, was destroyed and lost forever. This, my friends, is a replica, hand-tooled by skilled craftsmen into a memento you will be proud to own, in memory of those who fell.
6: Ah, found it! There.
4: Now, let us all bow our heads in payment.
5: Just don't... nod.
8: I promise to prove.
6: You getting the gist?
5: I hope that's what it is.
6: Let me spool back a few billion years. Yes, nearly there. Ah! Stand by for the informational illusion.
2: This is more like it. Soft grass, nice evening breeze. Is this Earth?
5: It does look a bit home counties, but very cold.
6: Seems warm enough to me.
2: Very unwelcoming. It looks appealing, but feels impersonal.
5: Like a good-looking woman writing you a parking ticket. But this cricket angle,
6: Well, walk down to that village and I'll tell you about it.
9: The game you know as cricket is just one of those curious freaks of racial memory. Of all the races in the galaxy, only the English could possibly revive the memory of the most horrific wars ever to sunder the universe and transform it into what I'm afraid is generally regarded as an incomprehensibly dull and pointless game.
5: Ah, no, fair play.
9: Rather fond of cricket myself, as it happens, but in most people's eyes, you have been inadvertently guilty of the most grotesque bad taste. Particularly the bit about the little red ball hitting the wicket. Very nasty.
5: Oh.
9: These cricket men are the ones who started it all, and it will all start tonight.
5: Oh, is something dreadful about to happen? The battle cruisers with the white robots aren't about to arrive overhead, are they? Oh. My God.
9: Nothing is about to attack you here. This is where it all started. The place itself. Cricket. As it was 10 billion years ago.
5: There aren't any stars.
9: Shh. Listen and watch.
10: And everything's so nice.
9: The masters of cricket.
10: And everyone's so happy. Beneath the ink black sky.
5: Yes. Well, they seem nice enough. Not that I trust appearances anymore.

0: What a strange song. They're beneath the ink-black skies, hand in hand above the grass. Not under the moon or beneath the stars, as you might expect. I suppose because it's so black overhead.
1: Arthur?
0: Yes?
1: Why are you tiptoeing?
0: Was I?
1: Yes, we're still on the Starship Bistro, Math. This is a recorded informational illusion. You could walk past those people blowing a euphonium for all the notice they'll take.
0: I'll bear that in mind.
2: You know, of course, what's about to happen.
1: Me? No.
2: Did you not learn ancient galactic history at school?
1: I was in the cybercubicle behind Zaphod Beeblebrox. It was always the same three hands going up. His.
0: You know, I get the distinct feeling of being alone in a universe.
2: Not so the people of Cricket. Their solar system, their single sun with its single world, was, as you see, surrounded by a huge dust cloud. So there was never anything to see in the sky except their sun. The reason they never thought we are alone in the universe is that until this night, they don't know about the universe. Until this night. And everything's so
3: nice. Hear that, brothers?
4: What a strange and disagreeable sound. Surely it is not the wind in the trees.
5: It is not of the earth or the air. I mislike it greatly, but cannot fathom its origin.
3: Friends, this cannot be, for it is not possible.
4: The sound we hear comes from above.
5: Ah! Behold, a fiery streak in the void.
3: Wow!
6: Can't they see it's a spaceship?
7: Or the wreckage of one, coming out of the blackness?
2: Why would they look? They have no idea anything could exist up there. Until tonight.
4: Brothers, we must go see what manner of visitation is upon us.
8: Lead on. I will sing of what we find.
9: I too will follow.
10: Some speak of the starship Heart of Gold, some of the starship Bistromath, and some in hushed tones of the starship Titanic. But whilst these and other great spaceships which come to mind, such as the Galactic Fleet battleships, the GSS Daring, the GSS Audacity, and the GSS Suicidal Insanity, are all regarded with awe, pride, enthusiasm, affection, regret, jealousy, resentment, in fact, most of the better-known emotions, the craft which regularly commands the most actual astonishment was Cricket One, the first spaceship ever built by the people of Cricket. This is not because it was a wonderful ship. It was not. It was a crazy piece of near junk, and looked for all the galaxy as if it had been knocked up in somebody's backyard, which was, in fact, precisely where it had been knocked up. The most astonishing thing about the ship was not that it was done well, it wasn't, see above, but that it was done at all, as the period of time which elapsed between the moment that the people of Cricket discovered that there was such a thing as space and the launching of their first spaceship was, as near as damn it is to dom it, almost exactly a year.
3: Stand by, brothers number two and number three.
4: Standing by, brother number one.
11: Standing by, brother number one.
3: Push blue switch.
12: Push it, blue switch.
0: And this is going to fly, is it?
12: Brother number three.
2: Just strap yourself in.
1: Can't we fast forward through this spaceship, then?
2: Certainly not. Watch and learn. This is the pivotal event.
1: The wiring isn't even insulated.
0: I've heard of low-tech, but these controls are bathroom fittings.
2: Are perfectly safe. It's an informational illusion, which you will find extremely instructive and not a little harrowing.
0: These singer-songwriting people stripped down the wreckage of that crashed ship and within a year built this?
1: Just relax and be harrowed.
0: I can do that.
2: Second thoughts. You better hold on.
3: Lift off!
13: All systems optimal. No way, no way does anyone design and build a ship like this in a year. No matter how motivated, prove it to me and I still won't believe it.
2: Yes, well, the Masters of Cricket did. Their historic mission was to find out if there was anything or anywhere beyond the blackness from which the wrecked spaceship could have come. Actually, I think I will fast forward a bit. That's the Cricket Man flying to the edge of their solar system, the inner perimeter of the hollow dust cloud which surrounds their sun and home planet. Now watch. They're on the brink of breaking through it. History is gathering itself. Three,
9: 2, 1. Behold the universe. The staggering jewels of the night in their infinite dust. Ooh. Imagine the impact of this vision on a species whose entire philosophy demands that they are the only sentient creatures in creation.
1: Insanity?
11: Bitter but rational disappointment?
9: No.
11: So how did they react on the first sight of the universe?
9: Very simply.
14: It'll have to go.
10: Although it's been said that on Earth alone in our galaxy has cricket, or cricket, been treated as fit subject for a game, and that for this reason the Earth has been shunned, this does only apply to our galaxy, and more specifically to our dimension. In some of the higher dimensions, they feel they can more or less please themselves, and have been playing a peculiar game called Brockian Ultra Cricket for their trans-dimensional equivalent of billions of years. A full set of rules is so massively complicated that the only time they were all bound together in a single volume, they underwent gravitational collapse and became a black hole. All that is known of the game can be found in the archives of the BUCC.
15: Rule 1. Grow at least 3 extra legs. You won't need them, but my Dario thing, it does help to keep the crowds amused.
16: And now it's Perkins galloping out to extremely silly square leg.
15: Rule 2. Find one good Brockian ultra cricket player, clone him 10 few times. This saves an enormous amount of tedious selection and training. 3. Put your team and the opposing team in a large field and build a high wall round them. The reason for this is that a crowd that has just watched a rather humdrum game experiences far less life affirmation than a crowd that believes it has just missed the most dramatic event in sporting history. 4. Throw assorted items of sporting equipment over the wall for the players. Anything will do. Cricket bats, base cube bats, tennis guns, skis, anything you can get a good swing with. Rule 5. The players should now lay about themselves for all they are worth with whatever they find to hand. Whenever a player scores a hit on another player, he should immediately run away and apologize from a safe distance, usually through a megaphone.
17: Sorry.
15: Rule 6. The winning team shall be the first team that wins.
10: Curiously enough, the more popular the game grows in the higher dimensions, the less it's actually played, since most of the competing teams are now in a state of permanent warfare over the interpretation of those rules. This is all for the best, because in the long run, a good solid war is always less psychologically damaging than a protracted game of Brockian Ultra Cricket. However, for Zaphod Beeblebrox, a badly mixed pan-galactic goggle blaster has a similarly deleterious effect.
18: Where did I go wrong? Jack Spirit, Santraginium Seawater, Arcturan Mega Gin, Marsh Gas, Hypermin Extract, Tooth of Sun Tiger. Maybe it's the olive.
19: It is my pleasure to open for you.
18: Zarkov.
19: And my satisfaction to close again with the knowledge of a job well done.
18: Door. Did you hear that?
19: Do you wish me to open for you again? It would be my...
18: No, shut up. Trillium has jumped ship. I'm alone on the Heart of Gold. I've put an electronic gag across that Zarkin computer's speech terminals. All non-essential systems are closed down and we're drifting in a remote area of the galaxy. So which particular 100,000 people would turn up at this point and say a totally unexpected whop? I'm not imagining this. Computer?
20: Porter!
18: Is there someone on this ship?
20: Yeah.
18: Are they heading for the bridge?
20: Yeah.
18: Who is it?
20: Well, a whole day of people will work and work in the car. Well, put the hammer on the computer.
18: Zarquan, the speech terminals are on the bridge. Computer, when I ungag you, remind me to punch myself in the mouth. Either mouth. Look, one for yes, two for no. Is it dangerous? It is? You didn't just go twice. I guess the trick would be to reach the bridge before whoever it is does. Wait here. You know what I mean. Oh,
17: He who gets to the bridge first controls the ship, baby. Here we are. Sark, they came through the other bridge door.
19: Have a nice day.
17: Holy photons! I didn't crack the door circuits. Door, if you can hear me, say so very, very quietly.
19: I can hear you.
17: Good. Now, in a moment, I'm going to ask you to open. When you open, I do not want you to say that you enjoyed it, okay?
19: Okay.
17: Neither do I want to hear that I have made a simple door very happy. Or that it is your pleasure to open for me and your satisfaction to close again with the knowledge of a job well done, okay?
19: Okay.
17: And I have no plans to have a nice day. Understand?
19: Understood.
17: Okay. Open.
21: Is that the way you like it, Mr. Beeblebrox?
17: No. Hi, guy. Oh, 11 of you. Good. Tunneling into the improbability drive compartment. Tough room. Okay, dude. I want you to imagine that I have an extremely powerful Kilozap blaster pistol in my hand.
22: You do have a Kilozap blaster pistol in your hand?
17: You never know what you're going to grab up a wall bracket in a hurry. So what are you cats doing here? Okay, robots. So what are you robots doing here?
22: We have come for the gold bale.
17: Huh?
22: The gold bale is part of the key we seek to release our masters from cricket.
17: You know, Metalhead, if I paid more attention to my history lessons and less to having sex with the girl in the next cyber cubicle, I know what you're all about.
22: The cricket wars, the slow time lock, its key was disintegrated. The golden bell is embedded in the device which drives your ship. It will be reconstituted in the key. Our masters shall be released. The universal readjustment will continue. We already have the wooden pillar, the steel pillar, and the plastic pillar. Now we will have the gold bell.
17: No, you won't. It's driving my ship.
22: Now we will have the gold bell, and then we must go to a party.
17: Hey, forget the bell. Let's party.
22: No, we are going to shoot you.
17: You're kidding. Oh, okay. You're not kidding.
23: What am I supposed to do with this piece of chicken?
2: Toy with it. Like this. You'll feel a tingle as it moves four-dimensionally through five-dimensional space.
23: Oh. Oh. Oh. Yes. Oh. I see.
2: So, overnight, the whole population of cricket was transformed from being charming, delightful, intelligent...
24: If whimsical.
2: Ordinary people... into charming, delightful, intelligent...
24: Whimsical.
2: Manic xenophobes... The idea of a universe didn't fit into their world picture, so to speak. They simply couldn't cope with it. And so, charmingly, delightfully, intelligently, whimsically, if you like, they decided to destroy it.
23: Mm. Oh.
2: What's the matter now?
23: I don't like the wine very much.
2: Well, send it back, or you'll upset the mathematics.
23: Waiter?
2: On second thoughts, let's argue over the bill with him. Then we can go back to the room of informational illusions for the second half.
24: There's more?
2: Well, naturally. There's the cricket war crimes trial.
25: All rise for sentencing by the chairman of the boards of judges at the cricket war crimes trial, His High Judgmental Supremacy, Judiciary Peg, L.I.V.R.
24: L.I.V.R.?
2: Learned, impartial, and very relaxed.
26: Be seated, relax. Right. The people of cricket. Stick this under your chair for later.
27: Yes, my lad.
26: Right. The people of cricket are, well, they're a bunch of real sweet guys, you know, just happen to want to kill everybody. Hell, I feel that way most mornings, yeah. What?
10: The attack on the galaxy by the population of cricket was stunning. Thousands upon thousands of huge cricket warships leapt out of hyperspace and simultaneously attacked thousands upon thousands of major worlds, calmly zapping them out of existence. With unimaginable speed, the people of Cricket had grasped the hyper-technology needed to build their fleet and dispatch millions of lethal white robots wielding formidable battle clubs, which launched a hideous arsenal of grenades, ranging from minor incendiaries to maxi-slaughter hypernuclear devices, which could take out a major sun. With one strike of the battle clubs, the grenades were simultaneously primed and launched with devastating accuracy, from mere yards to hundreds of thousands of miles.
4: So we won. That's no big deal. A medium-sized galaxy against one little world. How long did it take us, kiddo, huh?
25: It is a trifle difficult to be precise in this matter. Time and day...
4: Hey, relax, guy. Don't be vague.
25: It pains me to be vague over such a...
4: Bite the bullet, right, and be it.
25: Very approximately 2,000 years.
4: And how many guys zilched out?
25: 2 grillion, my lad.
4: 2 grillion?! That's a whole lot of stiffs. Now, my real name isn't Zipo Bybrock 5 × 10⁸.
5: How does he spell that?
14: Big 10, little 8.
4: Hmm. Oh! What is in this water?
25: Nothing, my lad.
4: Well, take it away and put something in it. Okay, hear me. You behind the zap-proof crystal, representatives of Cricket, listen up. You're a really sweet bunch of guys, you know, but... we wouldn't want to share a galaxy with you, you know? Not if you can't learn to relax a little. I mean, peaceful coexistence with you is a total no-show. On the other hand, these guys, you know, are entitled to their own view as it's shaped by the universe. And according to their view, they were doing the right thing. They believe in peace, justice, morality, culture, sport, family life, and the obliteration of all other life forms. Well, they're entitled to a view, right? Now, sentencing is gonna be tricky, but people, I got an idea. Now, stop me if you've heard it before.
10: Judiciary Pag's idea was new, popular, and surprisingly well thought out, thus casting severe doubts as to its authorship. The planet of Cricket was sentenced to be enclosed for perpetuity in an envelope of slow time, inside which life would continue almost infinitely slowly. All light would be deflected around the envelope, rendering it both invisible and impenetrable. Escape from the envelope would, of course, be utterly impossible unless it were unlocked from the outside. Then, when the rest of the whole of creation reached its dying fall, and life and matter ceased to exist, the planet of Cricket and its sun would emerge to continue the solitary existence it craved in the twilight of the universal void. The lock was to be on an asteroid slowly orbiting the envelope. The key would be the symbol of the galaxy, the Wicket Gate. By the time the applause in the court had died down, Judiciary Pag was already in the censo shower with a rather nice member of the jury that he'd slipped a note to half an hour earlier.
4: What? Right.
6: You are confusing me, sir.
7: Nobody had the cannelloni.
6: It's very nice.
7: Dingo's kidneys.
6: Dingo's kidneys, yes, sir. I will ask the chef.
7: It's an expression. Leave it alone.
8: Nothing is lost forever. Except for the Cathedral of Chalisim.
12: The what?
8: The Cathedral of Chalisim. It was during the course of my researches at the Campaign for Real Time
7: For goodness sake, the waiter wants to argue about who had the cannelloni.
8: Is he surly or obsequious?
7: Both.
8: Excellent. Then the bistromatics have successfully maneuvered the ship out of subjective space and into a parking orbit. Come, we have a party to visit.
7: Now you're talking.
12: Just a minute. What's this Campaign for Real Time you were talking about?
24: Hi, can I clear off your table, sir? It's time to switch off the bistro.
8: One moment, please. Listen, the time streams have become very polluted. Muck floating about in them, flotsam and jetsam, and more of it is now being regurgitated into the physical world. Eddies in the space-time continuum, you see.
12: Still?
7: Now, about this party?
8: We are going to try to prevent the war robots of Cricket from regaining the whole of the key they need to unlock the planet of Cricket from the slow-time envelope and release the rest of their army and their mad masters.
7: You mentioned a party?
8: Oh, sadly, I did. The idea seems to exercise a strange and unhealthy fascination on your mind. The more I unravel the dark and tragic story of cricket, the more you want to drink a lot and dance with girls. Mm. You've attached yourself to it the way an Arcturian megaleech attaches itself to its victim before biting his head off and making off with his spaceship.
7: So, when do we get there?
8: When I've finished telling you why we have to go there.
7: I know why I'm going.
8: I had hoped for an easy retirement. I was planning to learn to play the octaventral hebephone, a pleasantly futile task because I have the wrong number of mouths. I'd also been planning to write an eccentric and relentlessly inaccurate monograph on the subject of equatorial fjords in order to set the record wrong about one or two matters I see as important.
0: Well, why don't you then?
8: Well, I somehow got talked into doing some part-time work for the Campaign for Real Time and started to take it all seriously.
0: Go on.
8: At the Campaign for Real Time, I noticed that five pieces of jetsam, which had, in relatively recent times, plopped back into existence, seemed to be corresponding to five pieces of the missing key. Only two I could trace exactly. The wooden pillar, which appeared on your planet, and the silver bale, which seems to be at some sort of party. We must go there and retrieve it before the cricket robots find it, or who knows what may happen.
7: I've got a better idea. Let's go there in order to drink a lot and dance with as many girls as possible while there are still some left. If everything you've shown us is true, then we don't stand a whelk's chance in a supernova.
0: What's a whelk got to do with a supernova?
7: It doesn't stand a chance in one. The point is that people like you and me, Slarty Belfast, and Arthur, particularly and especially Arthur, are just dilettantes, eccentrics, layabouts, fart-arounds, if you like. Well, we're not obsessed by anything, you see, and that's the deciding factor. They care, we don't. They win.
8: I care about a lot of things.
7: What, such as?
8: Well, life, the universe, and everything, really. Fjords.
7: Would you die for them?
8: A fjords? What would be the point?
7: The point is this.
8: For whatever reason, let's just go.
7: I think that's what I was trying to say.
8: Follow me. The teleport cubicles are in the gentleman's bathroom.
0: I'm not sure I find that very reassuring.
8: No, they're very clean. Now, if you just stand in there and there...
1: In the cubicles?
8: That's right.
3: Do you realise that in all this time, I haven't once been to...
8: No, don't sit down.
3: There's no paper anyway.
8: Well, of course not. It's a teleportation device.
1: Gentlemen, raise your seats.
8: We're going to flush the chain on the count of three. All together now. One, two...
3: Three. Oh, I hate teleporting.
0: Ford? Slarty Belfast?
3: Well, that's just perfect. Well, couldn't have been much of a party. Everybody's left. Hang on. This is a cave. Or is it a labyrinth? Well, at least there'll be a way out. Or an attendant. Or someone who can help. Hello? Hello? Hello? It's like Alice chasing a white rabbit. Oh, robot. No. There are no robots here. There are definitely no white robots here. There
9: is, however, a neon sign saying, "You have been diverted."
3: Well, there was.
9: I hope I'm dreaming this. Three green dots. There's a name for that. Irritating. Oh, and a comma. You have been diverted. ... Well, not entertainingly. That's my name. Good grief. Welcome. Have been diverted, Arthur Dent. Welcome. I don't think.
8: Oh. Hello?
9: I'm afraid.
5: I really am afraid. My heart's so loud, it sounds like somebody beating a bass drum in here with me. Somebody is beating a bass drum. Do not be alarmed. Okay, what should I be? Come on, sign. Be very, very frightened, Arthur Dent. Is anyone there? Grow up, Arthur. There are no hideous monsters here. If there are, I'll eat my... Ah!
11: What do you want?
13: Bet you weren't expecting to see me again.
10: What has Arthur Dent stumbled upon in the recesses of the labyrinth? Has Ford Prefect found a drink and a peer group to share it with? Can Slarty Bartfast stop the cricket robot from acquiring the silver bale? Fasten your acceleration straps. It's going to be a bumpy next installment of The Hitchhiker's Guide to the Galaxy. In that episode of The Hitchhiker's Guide to the Galaxy by Douglas Adams, William Franklin was the book. Simon Jones played Arthur Dent, Jeffrey McGiven, Ford Prefect, Mark Wing Davy, Zaphod Beeblebrox, Dominic Hawksley, the Wicked Voice, and Richard Griffiths was Slarty Bartfast. Douglas Adams played Agra Jag, Roger Gregg played Eddie, and Rupert Degas was Judiciary Pag. Mike Fenton-Stevens, Philip Pope and Tom Maggs were the population of cricket, and Henry Blofeld and Fred Truman were themselves. The announcer was John Marsh. The surround mix was by Paul Dealey, and the live FX by Ken Humphrey. The cricket song was by Philip Pope. The script editor was John Langdon, and the music was by Paul Wicks Wickens. The production assistants were Laura Harris and Joe Wheeler. The program was adapted, directed, and co-produced by Dirk Maggs. The producers were Helen Chatwell and Bruce Hyman, and it was an above-the-title production for BBC Radio 4.

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Calls charged at galactic rates.

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0: It is a time many centuries hence, long after the second neutronic cataclysm, long after human stock was severely depleted and the genetic scientist altered Earth animals to create a new species. A race of catmen, oxmen, pigmen, and other animal derivatives. Man has strived to create an almost perfect world for himself. A just and untroubled world, a paradise for all. For all, that is, but the new species. They have become the wretched, the despised. Now called the underpeople, they live in constant fear of a monitor called the Bell. The Bell. The information and nervous system for the entire planet hounds them unmercifully. It undermines their leaders who fight desperately against the unjust law of Earth. It systematically destroys their most basic rights to live and to love. Sci-Fi Radio presents an adaptation of Cordwainer Smith's story, The Ballad of Lost Sennel.
1: Where is he?
2: You're a few minutes early, love. It's all right. In 2 hours, we'll be on a ship to New Mars. We can raise a family and just be together.
1: The monitors can see us. I know it. I just know it. Why can't they just leave us alone? Stupid, senseless labels. I'm a hominid, and they call you an oxman. But there's no difference between us. You're as human as I am.
3: Oterol?
2: Yes?
3: This is the hominid girl.
1: My name is Serana.
3: Well, in 10 minutes, someone will come for you. They'll get you out of Earthport in a lysotrope shipment. Hope you don't mind cramped spaces.
2: Just as long as we leave Earth. They have no right to destroy us.
3: Your romance doesn't interest me. Ideology interests me even less. You brought the payment?
2: Yes. Here.
3: Good. 10 minutes.
1: Oh, Terrell, I'm scared. I don't trust him.
2: We don't have much choice.
1: No, but wait. I hear something.
2: I don't.
4: Remain where you are. These are the two.
3: Yes. I just left them.
2: You filthy, disgusting.
3: Hey.
4: Remain where you are.
1: No!
4: If you are Serana, you will be transported immediately to the Ministry or Invention Center.
1: Oh, Terrell!
3: At least it saves him a trial at the Bell. Not to mention a trip to a disposal unit.
4: Informant, you may go. Continue to alert us of any hominid underperson interaction.
3: You bet I will.
0: Through these bitter, harsh, and unyielding times live two beings whose names will never be forgotten. One, an underperson named Sennel. The other, a great lord and hominid named Justokost. Together, they will risk all in an attempt to change their times forever.
5: It all begins and ends with us. There's no one else who cares.
6: There's always C. McIntosh. And what about Justokost?
5: C. McIntosh is useless. A token leader, that's all. It's rumored he's dying anyway. And our good Lord Justokost can't even get his policies through the instrumentality. No, what we need is a strong intelligence network. Access to the Bell, that is our strongest priority. Information on hiding places, police informants, locations of disposal units.
4: You are Simara?
5: Yes.
4: Charged under Earth Ordinance, Section 178, Subsect 31.7, pertaining to under people, conspiring to lead a group of subhuman species with the expressed intention of overthrowing the existing governmental order. The rest of you will be detained at a disposal unit pending judgment. Simara, you will be tried for treason before the Lords of Instrumentality, place of judgment, the Bell.
7: Lord Ethan.
8: Present.
7: Lord Justokost.
9: Present.
7: Let the bell record that on this day, the second onum and third quarter of consecutive history, four lords are absent. Three presiding members of the instrumentality, including myself, are present, and in full accordance with Earth ordinances, may try the defendant. Having entered the original item into the agenda, I will preside. Your name?
6: Samara, son of Samariel.
7: Lot number?
6: 1037.
7: Derivative stock?
6: Cat. Pure.
7: Occupation?
6: Menial labor at the Lysotrope Mine, Southeast Sector.
7: My lords, I ask you at this time to look into the bell table. Read, Samara. Clandestine activity.
8: First onum and third quarter, 2200 hours. See Mara.
6: Access to the bell. That is our strongest priority. Information on hiding places. Police.
7: Read, see Mara. Telepathic monitor. Thought band.
8: Fourth onum and second quarter, 1300 hours. Mara.
6: Must get to means of power, of justice. Trace all possible escape routes. Underground personnel.
5: Objection.
7: Yes, Lord Jestikoff?
5: He's being tried for seditious sentiments, not for subversive brain activity.
9: You would set him free, of course. Give him a big fat medal, Jestikoff?
7: In any event, I believe we have enough evidence to vote. The defendant is clearly in violation of Section 178, subsec 31.7. Do we all concur? Very well. Lord Isan?
9: Elimination.
7: Lord Jestikost?
5: Exile. Lady Naid?
7: Elimination.
5: My lord and lady, at this time, I would like to plead
9: for... Sentence has been pronounced, Jestikost.
7: The prisoner will be escorted to the nearest disposal unit. Sentence to be carried out immediately.
6: There are millions of us. We look like you, feel like you, think like you. We only want full rights as Earth citizens. Why can't that be understood? Why can't there be justice?
5: There's your justice.
9: Animal stuff. Good riddance.
7: And now for those present at the meeting.
9: Elimination.
5: Exile.
7: Exile. No sense in creating additional martyrs. One is sufficient.
5: I'm sure they'll write songs in honor of your benevolence.
7: Just a cost.
5: Every day we obliterate them in one way or another. Murder them, their families.
9: That kind of language is not conducive.
5: Excuse me. Painlessly eliminate them. If their children cannot pass through our school systems, eliminate. If they should fall in love with a hominid, eliminate. If they should dare hope for any kind of justice, eliminate.
9: Look, there's nothing personal in any of this. There are some very fine, very talented underpeople. Take that cat person, for instance, the one who's ill now.
7: C. McIntosh.
9: Right. Great athlete, great spokesman. Never causes any trouble. He's a credit to his people. And some of their daughters, you know, the girly girls. Oh, too bad they're restricted to outer world visitors.
7: Isan.
9: But to have them go to school with our children, rule with us, mate with us, overwhelm us. Oh, absolutely not.
5: We've built the ideal world for ourselves. And over a quarter of the population lives under the most barbaric conditions, subject to our whim.
7: Subject to our law.
5: And the law is unjust. That is what will destroy us.
0: He was a man who loved. Loved justice with a yearning that no one, hominid or underperson, could rightly fathom. Lord Jestikost.
5: Read that opening back, please.
7: Policy Bill number 1461, to allow said underpeople access to hominid learning facilities under uniform standards applying to full Earth citizens. Paragraph 1, that under children will attend...
5: That's enough. I'll present it at the meeting tomorrow, where it will be overruled like all my other policies.
7: Something troubles you, my lord?
5: Other men have their infatuations, their women, their children. I've denied myself all that in order to devote my passions to one thing, justice. And for what? My life has been a waste.
10: This is a bulletin from the Interplanetary News Service. Following our earlier announcement of the death of C. McIntosh today, millions have begun mourning the loss of this great athlete, better known simply as the Catman. Delegations from other worlds are journeying to Earth in order to pay final tribute.
11: Wait a minute.
10: To an under-
11: Turn that up.
10: Earth was proud of. C. McIntosh is survived by an Earth daughter, Simel, presently employed as a girly girl at the Earth Port Hospitality Center. The service will be held tomorrow at the Metrics Memorial Grounds in the Sukuna District of the Northeast Sector. This concludes this special bulletin.
11: Cancel that meeting tomorrow and prepare my official mourning clothes. Perhaps I can...
7: Yes, my lord.
11: Nothing. One must grasp at any chance better than sinking into an abyss of self-pity.
12: We've built the ideal world for ourselves, and over a quarter of the population lives under the most

0: This is Lord Justicost, a man of passionate convictions, but powerless to aid the underpeople without the cooperation of their secret leaders. Leaders that he cannot find. His only suspect, the great athlete and spokesman of the underpeople, C. McIntosh, has just died. Could the daughter of C. McIntosh know something? The daughter named Simmel? Sci-Fi Radio presents the conclusion of our adaptation of Cordwainer Smith's story, The Ballad of Lost Simmel.
1: I'm sorry our time together has been cut short, Prince Farron.
2: 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Sorry to hear about your father. Old C. McIntosh was really something. I saw him at the Transplanetary Games when he set the Universal Broad Jump record.
3: 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Girly Girl Simmel.
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2: You know, Simmel, you're the most intelligent person I've met on Earth.
1: Oh, yes, of course. Your praise makes me blush, Your Highness.
2: I mean it. I don't care who your ancestors were. You're the only real human being I've met on this planet. Hospitality hostess, you should be running this world.
1: Goodbye, Prince Farron.
4: Ah, Simmel, sit down. On behalf of Commissioner Teedrink and the staff of the Hospitality Center, I wish to express our condolences.
1: Thank you, ma'am.
4: You will be allowed no more than 7 working hours to attend the funeral. You will return at 0700 hours the following day to resume your duties. Is that understood?
1: Yes, ma'am.
4: Some of your monitor playbacks have been a great source of amusement.
2: Who your ancestors were? You're the only real human being I've met on this.
4: Human being? You think a pretty face and body makes you human? Who are you? Answer me.
1: Simmel, daughter of C. McIntosh.
4: Lot number?
1: 1138.
4: Derivative stock? Derivative...
1: Cat. Pure.
4: Cat. You're a pig. A dog. An animal. I don't care who your father was. Never make the mistake of thinking you're anyone special.
1: Is that all, ma'am?
4: Sign these absentee forms. Now get out. You make me sick.
5: Enjoy the funeral, dear. Don't forget to smile real pretty for the monitor.
0: A huge throng of people, almost 200,000 strong, are here to bid a last farewell to C. McIntosh, the greatest athlete the cat people have ever produced. He was an underperson spokesman and an ambassador of goodwill to countless planets. All hominids and underpeople feel this loss. Seeing this crowd of underpeople, one is reminded of the words of the great writer Ernesto. They are a simple people, a childlike race. We must be firm with one hand, loving with the other. Representing the Lords of Instrumentality is Lord Justicost, the seventh of that name. He stands at the ice rocket containing the body of C. McIntosh a few minutes before making its final journey to the stars. Now, Simmel, daughter of C. McIntosh, approaches the casket. A striking sight. She places flowers upon her father's chest. She makes her obeisance to Lord Justicost.
6: This is a great loss for you, a loss for us all.
1: Thank you, my lord.
6: We all can't help but wonder who is worthy to carry on your father's name.
1: Your praise makes me blush, my lord, as your kindness does you honor. You knew my father?
6: We had met a few times.
1: I'm sure that the acquaintance, however brief, was enough to touch his heart with light. He was something all the underpeople must aspire to. Modest,
0: Justicost knew that he had only precious seconds to act, to find out what she knew. So, he did what was unlawful for any ordinary Earth citizen, but was permitted for a lord. He read her mind
1: throughout the universe. Itali-Kali, help me. Please, Itali-Kali, help me.
6: It would have given him joy to see us bid him farewell.

0: well together. Be at my office in 40 minutes.
1: What?
0: My office, 40 minutes. Be there. And we are consoled in our grief that his name will live on wherever the noble deeds of earth are spoken.

0: sit down, please.
1: My lord, I feel it unseemly to sit in your presence.
0: Let's skip all this, shall we? Be quiet and sit down, please. This is an important day for you.
1: A sad one, my lord.
0: I don't mean your father's death. I'm referring to the future. And right now, it's just you and me.
1: My lord, as you know, it is forbidden for a hominid and an underperson to... I beg of you, do not command
0: no,
1: me.
0: No, you do not understand. I need your help.
1: What do you want of me?
0: Who is your leader?
1: Commissioner Tea Drink, sir. He's in charge of all outer world visitors and hospitality centers.
0: I don't mean him. He's part of my own staff. Who is your leader among the under people?
1: My father was, of course.
0: No. All right. Who is E. Telly Kelly?
1: My lord,
2: I am the Italy Kelly. You will believe in me. You may speak
1: to my daughter, Simone.
0: Who are you?
2: I am he whose name is never spoken aloud. I have printed my image and mind upon my daughter, just as I have printed my name and image on your mind.
0: If I open my mind to you, will you search it while I watch you? Are you capable of that?
2: Very capable. Let the girl put her hands on your shoulders.
0: Mind. Search who? Tremendous psychic force. How possible without intervention?
3: Concentrate.
0: All right. Under people?
3: Yes.
0: Create contacts among under people through which power, information will help them attain full rights and status as Earth citizens.
3: And what is your plan?
0: No plan, only purpose.
3: I see. You want me to think for you. Very well. The bell. Can you get me all keys pertaining to under people policy and tactical forces?
0: Not the control keys and the master switch. You can have the information keys if I get them.
3: And in exchange?
0: Keep the underpeople reasonable until it comes time to negotiate. Help me get my policies through the instrumentality. Maintain honor and good faith in all subsequent agreements. Is that fair?
3: Fair enough.
0: But it will take me at least a year to figure out which keys pertain.
3: Let the girl look once while maintaining contact with you. I will be behind her. That will be enough.
0: But... Well, not even the lords are permitted in the bell chamber unless they're making policy or trying an offense. There's no other possibility.
3: The time will come, and when it does, we reconnect through the girl. Now, I must caution you, never say my name. Try not to think it. Are you ready to break contact?
0: Break.

0: What? Just Acosta.
1: We have a lot of work to do.
0: Yes. Let me just...
1: An intelligence like that on Earth and the Lords of Instrumentality weren't even aware of it.
0: It surprises you, does it? You hominids have your remarkable men. Why shouldn't the under people?
1: We'll have to move quickly. Can we meet tomorrow?
0: When my shift is over.
1: Not here. I have a safety house half a mile away. These are the directions. Look at them carefully.
0: Yes, I know the area.
1: Circle the house twice before you enter. Anyone sees you going there, we drop the whole thing.
0: Okay.
1: Immediately. Now, give me back the directions, please. Thank you.
0: You're frightened, aren't you?
1: I have every reason to be. If we're caught, they won't make any distinction between us.
0: Mm.
1: I'm not going to send this lord into exile. Our sentence will be the same. Immediate elimination. Painlessly.

0: Welcome back, dear. The Uranic trade delegation just landed. Messer Raiz will be waiting in hospitality 30B. Did you have a good time?
1: It was a funeral, ma'am.
0: And what a turnout. Lord Jestacost and you at the casket, quite a picture. I watched it on the monitors.
1: If there's nothing else, ma'am.
0: Like to get your hands on him, wouldn't you? But that's typical of your background, always lusting after our men.
1: There are laws against such things.
0: You bet there are. It's bad enough they let you monsters around Outerworlders. I'd love to catch you with an Earth hominid. I'd push the elimination button myself. Dismissed.

0: The genetic programmers had given the underpeople human attributes, the hand, the eye, even the mind. But they had also given them a human heart, with all its accompanying emotions. Gestrocost was unlike any man she had ever met. He treated her not as a plaything, an object, but as a citizen, a hominid, and it did not make her feel entirely comfortable.
1: You took the route you mapped out?
2: Yes. I'm sure the monitors didn't see me.
1: Good. I have a plan. Now, we might have 45 seconds when the Bell relay systems are reloading. If I can...
2: No, it's not enough time. We need 2-3 minutes at least. Unless I can get in twice.
1: It's too risky. One time, that's all we can manage.
2: I tell you, I can get through the interior shafts.
1: They'll split you in a second.
2: Not if you can get to the security block and transfer power outside the Bell.
1: No. We've been through this already. Security is off limits to anyone except the robots.

0: been a long day.
1: Fruitless. Damn. I'm tempted to call on E. Telly Kelly.
0: Don't. Don't say that name.
1: Sorry. Maybe an intelligence like that could come up with something where we poor mortals have failed.
0: Do I detect a hint of peevishness, my lord?
1: Perhaps.
0: Yes. For all your talk of justice, your good intentions, it galls you that a mere underperson could cultivate such psychic power.
1: You're a foolish woman. Besides, don't you think it unseemly to talk to a lord like that? Only an Earth citizen has that right, and you are not a citizen.
0: Not yet. But I believe I will be. And I can thank you for that.
1: So far, you can thank me for nothing. We haven't come up with any plan remotely feasible.
0: Let's look at the blueprint again.

0: last day on Earth tomorrow, my dear. You've made my stay here rather pleasant.
1: It is I, Messer Rais, who have been honored to entertain you during your all-too-brief visit.
0: Yes, yes, of course. You know what would make my stay complete?
1: What?
0: Oh, some little memento of your wonderful planet. Something uniquely of Earth. It would make a wonderful conversation piece. An egg, perhaps, or an ancient dollar bill or coin.
1: Rais, it is a serious offense to export any primary Earth material to the outer world.
0: Oh, come. There'd be something in it for you. A little cash bonus. You could, buy a pretty dress, eh? Wouldn't you like that?
1: Well...

0: Yes, it's beautiful.
1: What's the matter?
2: There are only a handful of people on Earth who could know that name, could appreciate it. You are an unusual young lady.
1: You think so?
2: Intelligent, brave, beautiful. Very beautiful. Perhaps in another time, personality and politics, they don't go together. Things can get sticky.
1: Yes. I really have to go. Good luck.
2: Good luck, citizen.

0: Seamell. Oh, Seamell. Good evening. How are you?
1: Fine, thank you, ma'am. I was just going to my quarters.
0: Yes, you must be tired. Would you mind stepping into my office for a moment? There's someone to see you.
1: A visitor? I don't...
2: Remain where you are.
1: What?
2: Remain where you are. You are Seamell.
1: Yes.
2: You are charged under Earth Ordinance 348, subsec 2.4, conspiring to export primary Earth material to the outer worlds.
1: No, please, no.
2: Conspiring to accept bribes from outer world visitors, place of judgment, the bell.

0: Lord Ethan?
1: Present.
0: Lord Wallace?
2: Present.
0: Lord Jestacost?
3: Present.
0: Let the bell record that on this day, the third onum and fourth quarter of consecutive history, that three lords are absent, four presiding members of the instrumentality are present, and in full accordance with earth law may try the defendant. Lord Jestacost, you have entered the original item into the agenda?
3: Yes.
0: Then, as is customary, you will preside.
3: Yes, my lady. Name?
4: Simel, daughter of C. McIntosh.
3: Lot number?
4: 1138.
3: Derivative stock?
4: Cat. Pure.
3: Profession?
4: Girly girl at the hospitality center.
1: Where else would she be a girly girl?
3: Please, Lord Ethan. My lords and lady, please look into the bell table. Read, Simel, conspiracy to export primary earth material.
5: Third onum and third quarter, 1800 hours. C. Mel.
6: Be something in it for you. A little cash bonus. You could...
3: Read C. Mel. Active conspiracy. Read C. Mel. Active...
5: No records of said conspiracy exist.
1: What is this? You'd better confess, my girl. We want to know exactly...
4: Please, my lord. The outer world arise. He made me take him to an underperson smuggler.
3: What did he look like?
0: The Lord asked you a question.
4: He looked like one of these gentlemen here.
3: Me?
4: No, the other.
1: Can we get on with this, Jestacost?
3: All right. You may rise and touch the gentleman who bears some resemblance to this smuggler or underperson.
4: Touch? I'm sorry,
3: Yes. Just put your hands on his shoulders. Please, my lords and lady.
1: Oh, this is a good one.
4: He's right here.
3: You mean me?
1: Yes, you, Jestacost.
7: Jestacost, the connection is made.
4: I mean no offense, my lord. He was shorter than you by about a foot and had reddish-brown hair.
7: Look into the bell, Jestacost. Trace, underpeople police informants.
4: He was bragging that he was an informant and had important connections.
3: Read police informants, underpeople.
7: Yes. Information received and stored. Trace police points.
4: He said he could take us to a place. Only we had to be careful. There was a security facility nearby.
3: Read security facility and police points, clandestine and public.
5: Location of police points according to grid 3 and 7, 12 and 4, 6 and 2, 9 and 5, 8 and 1, 3 and 2, 4 and 6.
7: Yes. Information received and stored.
1: This isn't getting us anywhere.
0: I quite agree.
7: Jestacost, trace hiding places.
4: The underperson took us to a place, only it was dark, like it was underground.
3: Read hiding places, residential, commercial, and military districts.
5: Northwest Sector, Zaran District, Staten District, Hopton District, Haran District, Southeast Sector, Pitchell District, Postal District, Kendall District, Wattis District, Northeast Sector...
7: Yes. All information received and stored. Brick.
4: I'm sorry, I don't recognize any of it.
1: We only went through every possible combination. Young lady, you're a fraud. There's no evidence of anything. Jestacost, I hold you responsible for this nonsense.
3: She was accused based on the available evidence. Don't blame me.
0: Perhaps the outer worlder attempted to get some primary earth material... Simel, this is very serious.
4: He said...
1: What?
4: He said he'd give me money to buy a new dress. Oh.
0: You do little credit to your father's name, girl. I believe we have enough evidence to vote. While there is no proof of actual theft, the defendant is obviously guilty of conspiracy. Simel... You understand that we can show no leniency merely because your father was well known? All underpeople are equal before the law. Therefore, I am ordering 2 months of your wages withheld. Any objections?
3: No, no, ladies. Let's get on with it.
0: And let this be a lesson to you. You've wasted our valuable time.
1: Stupid, hysterical kid.
0: You may go. All right. Policy number 36.

And so a mere underperson, a girly girl, and a lord outwitted the bell. With the information obtained, the underpeople started a vast and powerful underground network, ultimately leading to their complete liberation. As for Simel, she would subsequently rise from girly girl to politician to councilwoman. And just a cost would remain a man who loved one thing above all else.

0: discussed this. It didn't take us as long as we thought.
1: 30 years. An eye blink in the history of the universe.
0: Citizen, councilwoman, there's one thing I've always been meaning to ask you. There's a rhyme among the underpeople. I'm the only hominid who knows it. She got the witch of the what she did, hid the bell with the blot she did.
1: I have no time for children's songs.
0: Oh, of course not. You're grandchildren of your own. But that song is about you. It says that you were in love with a hominid.
1: No, I wasn't. You said it yourself years ago. Politics and personalities. They're...
0: Sticky.
1: Precisely. And it wasn't just politics. It was a war. Now, my lord, if you'll excuse me, I have work to do. Sisadar, could you please send me the files? Oh,

0: dying?
1: Yes, Lord Jastikost.
0: I have helped your people.
1: At great risk and with great honor.
0: I have to know. Did she love me?
1: She went on without you. So much did she love you. The strength of her life she derived from her loss. She let you go for your sake and ours. More than death she loved you. More than life. More than time. You will never be apart.
0: Never apart?
1: No. Not in the memory of man.

Our cast for The Ballad of Lost Simmel included Gary Moody as Lord Justacost, Charlotte Taylor as Simmel, Cecilia Flores as Lady Naid, Jerry Nelson as Lord Isan, and Howard Fisher as C. McIntosh. Other characters were portrayed by Pam Doherty, Joe Conte, John Davies, Rick Spiegel, Kevin Singer, and Oscar Wills. The ballad was sung by Angela DiUlio. Our director was John O. Williams. All music and sound effects were created by Ron DiUlio at the studios of Audio Visual Associates in Euless, Texas. The series producers are Kevin Singer and Ron DiUlio. 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
1: This is Nelson Olmsted. 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

sleep no more. 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In the shadows, there may be moving things. Tonight, it may be, you will sleep.

0: Good evening. This is Ben Grauer introducing tonight's tale of terror, told by Nelson Armstead on the National Broadcasting Company's presentation of Sleep No More. The story of terror can be as simple as a sheeted ghost rattling chains. It can be a complex and hidden world of horror, lurking in such unholy dimensions as only the dead and the moonstruck can glimpse. Or it can be those terrible, fathomless shadows which lie buried deep in the primitive mind of civilized man. And for this evening, well, Nelson Armstead, tell us about this evening's story.
1: Thank you, Ben. You know, mankind has always enjoyed a good story. It was that way in the beginning when our ancestors gathered around campfires to hear the accounts of adventures. Today we can enjoy the finest tales ever written, the result of thousands of years of experience. And we don't gather around the campfire, but around the radio. The first story I want to tell you tonight was written by Anton Chekhov. It's about a man who bet another man $2 million that he couldn't spend 15 years in jail. It's entitled, The Bet.

0: It was a dark autumn night. The old banker was pacing from corner to corner of his study, recalling to his mind the party he gave in the autumn 15 years before. There were many clever people at the party and much interesting conversation. They talked, among other things, of capital punishment. In the discussion, the host said,
1: "Well, I, myself, have experienced neither capital punishment nor life imprisonment. But if one may judge on the basis of logic, then in my opinion, capital punishment is more moral and more humane than imprisonment. Execution kills instantly. Life imprisonment kills by degrees. Who is the more humane executioner? One who kills you in a few seconds, or one who draws the life out of you incessantly for years?"
0: "They're both equally immoral," said one of the guests, "because their purpose is the same, to take away life. The state is not a god. It has no right to take away that which it cannot give back if it should so desire." Well, among the company was a lawyer, a young man of about 25. On being asked his opinion, he said, "Capital punishment and life imprisonment are equally immoral. But if I were offered the choice between them, I would certainly choose the second. It's better to live somehow than not to live at all." Well, the banker suddenly lost his temper and banged his fist on the table. And turning to the young lawyer, he said, "It's a lie. I'll bet you $2 million you couldn't stick in a cell even for 5 years." "Well, if you mean it seriously, then I bet I'll stay not five, but 15.
1: 15! Done! Gentlemen, I stake $2 million.
0: "Agreed. You stake $2 million, and I my freedom." So, this wild, ridiculous bet came to pass. The banker, who at the time had too many millions to count, spoiled and capricious, was beside himself with rapture.

And now, after 15 years, the banker, pacing from corner to corner, recalled all this and asked himself, why did I make this bet? What's the good? The lawyer's lost 15 years of his life, and if I pay the $2 million, I'm ruined. Will it convince people that capital punishment is worse or better than imprisonment for life? No, no. It's all stuff and rubbish. On my part, it was the caprice of a well-fed man, and the lawyer's pure greed for gold. He recollected further what had happened at the time the bet was made. It was decided that the lawyer must undergo his imprisonment under the strictest observation in a garden wing of the banker's house. It was agreed that to cross the threshold, to see living people, to hear human voices, and to receive letters and newspapers. He was permitted to have a musical instrument, to read books, to write letters, to drink wine and smoke tobacco. By the agreement, he could communicate, but only in silence, with the outside world through a little window especially constructed for this purpose. Everything necessary, books, music, wine, he could receive in any quantity by sending a note through the window. The agreement provided for all the minutest details, which made the confinement strictly solitary, and it obliged the lawyer to remain exactly 15 years from 12 o'clock of November 14th, 1870, to 12 o'clock of November 14th, 1885. The least attempt on his part to violate the conditions, to escape if only for 2 minutes before the time, freed the banker from obligation to pay him the $2 million.

0: During the first year of imprisonment, the lawyer, as far as it was possible to judge from his short notes, suffered terribly from loneliness and boredom. From this wing, day and night, came the sound of the piano. He rejected wine and tobacco. "Wine," he wrote, "excites desires, and desires are the chief foes of a prisoner. Besides, nothing is more boring than to drink good wine alone, and tobacco spoils the air in the room." During the first year, the lawyer was sent books of a light character, novels with complicated love interest, stories of crime and fantasy, comedies, and so on. In the second year, the piano was heard no longer, and the lawyer asked only for classics. In the fifth year, music was heard again, and the prisoner asked for wine. Those who watched him said that during the whole of that year, he was only eating, drinking, and lying in his bed. He yawned often and talked angrily to himself. Books he didn't read. Sometimes at night, he would sit down to write. He would write for a long time and tear it all up in the morning. More than once, he was heard to weep. In the second half of the sixth year, the prisoner began zealously to study languages, philosophy, and history. He fell on those subjects so hungrily that the banker hardly had time to get books enough for him. In the space of the next 4 years, about 600 volumes were bought at his request. And it was while that passion lasted that the banker received the following letter from the prisoner. "My dear jailer, I am writing these lines in 6 languages. Show them to experts. Let them read them. If they don't find one single mistake, I beg you to give orders to have a gun fired off in the garden. By the noise, I shall know that my efforts have not been in vain. The geniuses of all ages and countries speak in different languages, but in them all burns the same flame. Oh, if you knew my heavenly happiness now that I can understand them." The prisoner's desire was fulfilled. In the garden, by the banker's order, 2 shots were fired. Later on, after the 10th year, the lawyer sat immovable before his table and read only the New Testament. The banker found it strange that a man who in 4 years had mastered 600 erudite volumes should have spent nearly a year in reading one book, easy to understand and by no means thick. The New Testament was then replaced by the history of religions and theology. During the last 2 years of his confinement, the prisoner read an extraordinary amount, quite haphazard. Now he would apply himself to the natural sciences. Then he would read Byron or Shakespeare. Notes used to come from him in which he asked to be sent at the same time a book on chemistry, a textbook on medicine, a novel, and some treatise on philosophy or theology. He read as though he were swimming in the sea among broken pieces of wreckage, and in his desire to save his life, was eagerly grasping one piece after another. The banker recalled all this and thought,
1: Tomorrow, 12 o'clock, he receives his freedom. Under the agreement, I shall have to pay him $2 million. And if I pay, it's all over with me. I'm ruined forever.
0: 15 years before, he had too many millions to count, but now he was afraid to ask himself which he had more of, money or debts. He decided that the only escape was to kill his prisoner before the $2 million had been won. The clock had just struck 3. The banker was listening. In the house, everyone was asleep, and you could hear only the frozen trees whining outside the windows. He took out of his safe the key to the door, which had not been opened for 15 years, put on his overcoat, and went out of the house into the garden where the prison was located. In the prisoner's room, a candle was burning dimly. The prisoner himself sat at the table. Only his back, the hair on his head, and his hands were visible. Open books were strewn about on the table, the 2 chairs, and on the carpet near the table. 5 minutes passed, and the prisoner never once stirred. 15 years' confinement had taught him to sit motionless. The banker tapped on the window, but the prisoner made no movement in reply. Then the banker cautiously tore the seals from the door and put the key into the lock. The rusty lock gave a hoarse groan, and the door creaked. The banker expected instantly to hear a cry of surprise and a sound of steps. 3 minutes passed, and it was as quiet inside as it had been before. He made up his mind to enter. Before the table sat a man unlike any ordinary human being. He looked almost like a skeleton with tight-drawn skin, with long, curly hair like a woman's and a shaggy beard. The color of his face was yellow, of an earthy shade. The cheeks were sunken, the back long and narrow, and the hand upon which he leaned his hairy head was so thin and bony that it was painful to look upon. His hair was already silvering with gray, and no one who glanced at the senile emaciation of the face would have believed he was only 40 years old. On the table before his bended head lay a sheet of paper on which something was written in a tiny hand, and the banker thought, poor devil. He's asleep and probably seeing millions in his dreams. Why, I have only to take and throw the half-dead thing in the bed and smother him a moment with the pillow, and the most careful examination would find no trace of a natural death. But first let me read what he's written. The banker took the sheet from the table and read, tomorrow, at 12 o'clock midnight, I shall obtain my freedom and the right to mix with people. But before I leave this room and see the sun, I think it necessary to say a few words to you. On my own clear conscience and before God who sees me, I declare to you that I despise freedom, life, health, all that your books call the blessings of the world. For 15 years I have diligently studied earthly life. True, I saw neither the earth nor the people, but in your books I drank fragrant wine, sang songs, hunted deer and wild boar in the forests, loved women, and beautiful women like clouds ethereal, created by the magic of your poet's genius, visited me by night and whispered to me wonderful tales which made my head drunken. In your books, I climbed the summits of Elbers and Mont Blanc and saw from there how the sun rose in the morning and in the evening suffused the sky, the ocean, and the mountain ridges with a purple gold. Your books gave me wisdom. All that unwearying human thought created in the centuries is compressed in a little lump in my skull. I know that I am cleverer than you all. And I despise your books, despise all worldly blessings and wisdom. Everything is void, frail, visionary, and elusive as a mirage. Though you be proud and wise and beautiful, yet will death wipe you from the face of the earth like the mice underground. And your prosperity, your history, and the immortality of your genius will be as frozen slag burned down together with a terrestrial globe. You are mad and gone the wrong way. You take falsehood for truth and ugliness for beauty. Will you marvel if suddenly apple and orange trees bear frogs and lizards instead of fruit, and if roses should begin to have the odor of a sweating horse? So do I marvel at you, who have bartered heaven for earth. I do not want to understand you. That I may show you indeed my contempt for that by which you live. I waive the 2 million of which I once dreamed of as paradise, and which I now despise. That I may deprive myself of my right to them, I shall come out of here 5 minutes before the stipulated term, and thus shall violate the agreement. When he had read, the banker put the sheet on the table, kissed the head of the strange man, and began to weep. He went out of the wing. Never at any other time, not even after his terrible losses on the exchange, had he felt such contempt for himself as now. Coming home, he lay down in his bed, but agitation and tears kept him a long time from sleeping. The next morning, the poor watchman came running to him and told him that he had seen the man who lived in the wing climb through the window and into the garden. He had run to the gate and disappeared. The banker instantly went with his servants to the wing and established the escape of his prisoner. To avoid unnecessary rumors, he took the paper with the renunciation from the table and, on his return, locked it in his safe.

0: You are listening to Sleep No More with Nelson Olmsted. The tale he has just told was The Bet by Anton Chekhov. What's our second story for tonight, Mr. Olmsted?
1: If I were to choose among the many short stories that I've read, the one which has the most poignant memory for me, it would be this next story I want to tell you tonight, Ben. Written by George Moore, it's about a poor bank clerk who falls in love with a woman he never sees. It's entitled The Clerk's Quest.

0: For 30 years, Edward Dempsey had worked low down in the list of clerks in the firm of Quinn and Weed. He did his work so well that he seemed born to it. And it was felt that any change in which Dempsey was concerned would be unlucky. Managers had looked at Dempsey doubtingly and had left him in his habits. New partners had come into the business, but Dempsey showed no signs of interest. He was interested only in his desk. There it was by the dim window. There was his pen wiper. There was the ruler. There was the blotting pad. Dempsey was always the first to arrive and the last to leave. Once in 30 years of service, he had accepted a holiday. It had been a topic of conversation all the morning, and the clerks tittered when he came into the bank in the afternoon, saying he'd been looking into the shop windows all the morning and had come down to the bank to see how they were getting on. An obscure, clandestine, taciturn little man, occupying in life only the space necessary to bend over a desk, and whose conical head leaned to one side as if in a token of his humility. It seemed that Dempsey had no other ambition than to be allowed to stagnate at a desk to the end of his life. But this modest ambition would have been realized had it not been for a slight accident, the single accident that had found its way into Dempsey's well-ordered life. One summer's day, the heat of the areas rose and filled the open window, and Dempsey's somnolent senses were moved by a soft and suave perfume. At first he was puzzled to say from where it came. And then he noticed that it came from a bundle of checks that he held in his hand. And then that the perfume paper was a pale pink check in the middle of the bundle. He'd hardly seen a flower for 30 years and couldn't determine whether the odor was that of mignonette or honeysuckle or violet. But at that moment, the checks were called for and he handed them to his superior and with a cool hand and clear brain continued to make entries in the ledger until the bank closed. That night, just as he was falling asleep, a remembrance of the insinuating perfume returned to him. He wondered whose check it was and regretted not having looked at the signature. And many times during the succeeding weeks, he paused as he was making entries in the ledger to think if the haunting perfume were rose, lavender, or mignonette. It wasn't the scent of rose, he was sure of that. And a vague swaying of the hope began. And when the same sweet odor came again, he knew now it was the scent of heliotrope, his heart was lifted and he was overcome in a sweet, possessive trouble. He searched for the check amid the bundle of checks, and finding it, he pressed the paper to his face. The check was written in a thin, feminine handwriting and was signed Henrietta Brown. And the name and handwriting were pregnant with occult significances in Dempsey's disturbed mind. His hand paused amid the entries, and he grew suddenly aware of some dim, shadowy form, graceful and sweet-smelling as the spring, moist shadow of wandering cloud, emanation of earth, or woman herself? Dempsey pondered, and his absent-mindedness was noticed in occasional comment among the clerks. For the first time in his life, he was glad when the office hours were over. He wanted to be alone. He wanted to think. He felt he must abandon himself to the new influence that had so suddenly and unexpectedly entered his life. Henrietta Brown. The name persisted in his mind like a half-forgotten, half-remembered tune. And in his effort to realize her beauty, he stopped before the photographic displays in the shop windows. But none of the famous or infamous celebrities there helped him in the least. He could only realize Henrietta Brown by turning his thoughts from without and seeking the intimate sense of her perfumed checks. The end of every month brought a check from Henrietta Brown. And for a few moments, the clerk was transported and lived beyond himself. An idea had fixed itself in his mind. He didn't know if Henrietta Brown was young or old, pretty or ugly, married or single. The perfume and the name were sufficient and could no longer be separated from the idea now forcing its way through the fissures in the failing brain of this poor little bachelor clerk. That idea of light and love and grace so inherent in man, but which rigorous circumstances had compelled Dempsey to banish from his life. Dempsey had had a mother to support for many years and had found it impossible to economize. But since her death, he had lain by about 150 pounds. To have touched a penny of his savings once would have seemed to him a sin near to sacrilege. Yet he didn't hesitate for a single moment to send Henrietta Brown, whose address he had been able to obtain through the bank books, a diamond brooch that had cost £20. He omitted any reference to himself, and for days he lived in warm wonderment, satisfied in the thought that she was wearing something that he had seen and touched. His ideal was now by him and always, and its dominion was so complete that he neglected his duties at the bank and was censured by the amazed manager. The change of his condition was so obvious that it became the subject for gossip, and jokes were now beginning to pass into serious wonderment. Dempsey took no notice, and his plans matured amid jokes and theories. The desire to write and reveal himself to his beloved became imperative, and he wrote a letter full of deference, but at the same time it left no doubt as to the nature of his attachments and hopes. The answer to this letter was a polite note begging him not to persist in this correspondence and warning him that if he did, it would become necessary to write to the manager of the bank. But the return of his brooch didn't turn Dempsey from the pursuit of his ideal. And as time went by, it became more and more impossible for him to refrain from writing love letters and sending occasional presents of jewelry. And when the letters and the jewelry were returned to him, he put them away carelessly. And he bought the first sparkle of diamonds that caught his fancy and forwarded ring, bracelet, and earring with whatever word of rapturous love that came up to his mind. One day he was called into the manager's room, severely reprimanded, and eventually pardoned in consideration of his long and faithful service. But the reprimands of his employers were of no use, and he continued to write to Henrietta Brown. Growing more and more careless of his secret, he dropped brooches about the office and his letters. At last the story was whispered from desk to desk. Dempsey's dismissal was the only course open to the firm, and it was with much regret that the partners told their old servant that his services were no longer required. To their surprise, Dempsey seemed quite unaffected by his dismissal. He even seemed relieved and left the bank smiling, thinking of Henrietta, with no concern for the problem of living. He didn't even think of providing himself with money by the sale of some of his jewelry he had with him, nor of going to his lodging and packing his clothes. He didn't think how he should get to Edinburgh, where she lived. He thought of her even to the exclusion of the simplest means of reaching her, and was content to walk about the streets in happy mood, waiting for glimpses of some evanescent phantom at the wood's depths, of a glistening shoulder and feet flying toward the reeds. Full of happy dreams, he wandered through the many straggling villages that hang like children round the skirts of Dublin. Passing through one of these at nightfall, he turned into the bar of an inn and asked for bread and cheese. One of the two rough fellows standing beside him said,
1: "Ah, Governor, have you come a long way?"
2: I am going a long way," replied Dempsey. "I am going north, very far north."
1: "Oh, and what may you be going north for, if I make bold to ask?"
2: "I am going to the lady I love, and I'm taking her beautiful presents of jewelry."
0: The two men exchanged glances, and it's easy to imagine how Dempsey was induced to let them have his diamonds so that inquiries might be made of a friend round the corner regarding their value. Now, after waiting a little while, Dempsey paid for his bread and cheese and went in search of the thieves. But the face of Henrietta Brown obliterated all remembrance of thieves and diamonds, and he wandered for a few days, sustained by his own dream and the crusts that his appearance drew from the pitying. At last, he even neglected to ask for a crust, and foodless, followed the beckoning vision from sunrise to sundown. It was a soft, quiet summer's night when Dempsey lay down to sleep for the last time. He was very tired, and he'd been wandering all day. He threw himself down on the grass by the roadside. He lay there, looking up at the stars, thinking of Henrietta, knowing that everything was slipping away and that he was passing into a diviner sense. Henrietta seemed to be coming nearer to him and revealing herself more clearly. And when the word of death was in his throat and his eyes opened for the last time, it seemed to him that one of the stars came down from the sky and laid its bright face upon his shoulder.

0: You can turn up the lights now. You can look around you. Nobody is there, really. Everything is all right, isn't it? Step over here, Nelson Olmsted, and tell us about next week's story.
1: Well, Ben, frankly, I don't know at this moment. We're considering such stories as A Passenger to Bali by Ella St. Joseph, The Flowering of the Strange Orchid by H.G. Wells, The Daring Young Man and the Flying Trapeze by William Saroyan, and many more. What would you like to hear? Whether you have a suggestion or not, join us next week and be surprised.
0: You have been listening to Sleep No More, an NBC Radio Network production directed by Kenneth McGregor. Mr. Olmsted's albums are recorded exclusively for Vanguard Records. Until next week, when Nelson Olmsted will again be here in person, this is Ben Grauer bidding you adieu.

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0: down.
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1: The hermit knows of them all. Turn out your lights. Turn them out. Ah, have you heard the story? The House of Murder, eh? Then listen while the hermit tells you the story.
2: I'd like my wages, if you please.
0: What's that?
2: Yes, Mr. Burton.
0: Well, Millie, you're dressed to go out. My breakfast hasn't been served.
2: That's right, Mr. Burton. I'm leaving right now, and I'd like my wages, if you please.
0: Oh, this is preposterous.
2: Oh, it's something bad, all right.
0: You can't go without giving me more notice than this.
2: I'm sorry, but I can't stay.
0: What's it all about?
2: This house, Mr. Burton, it's this house. It's truly haunted.
0: Nonsense. It's just because we've only been in the house for a few days. It's strange to you yet.
2: Don't get over being strange. It gets worse every night.
0: Oh, ridiculous.
2: Well, you can say all you want to Mr. Burton, but I'm leaving. I'll work for you in the city. I've been faithful to you for a good many years, and I'll go right on being faithful if you'll move back to the city again.
0: Millie, I can't run my life to suit those who work for me. I purchased this house in the country in order that I might have peace and quiet for my work.
2: There's little peace here. Every night, the sounds,

0: got to be leaving this morning.
1: How are you going to get into town?
0: I took the liberty of calling one of the stores, and the owner's sending his son out with a car.
1: All right, Millie.
0: As soon as you give me my wages, I'll wait outside. I'm afraid to stay inside any longer.
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0: No wind to open that door. 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Feels just as if someone was in the room here with me. No, it's as if something brushed past me. I could swear I felt it touch my shoulder. Oh, ridiculous. Pages turning. Pages of my ledger turning. Just as if a hand moved the pages. Wind couldn't cause it. There isn't any wind in here. Oh, I'm dreaming things. It's utter nonsense. Millie's got me all upset. Now, my test tubes. My experiment. The test tubes knocked to the floor. I'm not dreaming this. This is too real. I need Karmer. He'll solve this. Hello. I want to put in a long-distance call. I'd like to speak to Lyman Karmer in New Cardin. Yes. Yes, you've got it right. Lyman Karmer in New Cardin. The telephone number is...
1: How much farther do we have to drive into the wilds, young man?
2: We're almost there now.
0: Life of me, I can't figure why Jim wants to hide himself away miles from civilization.
2: Well, this new man ain't been out there but a few days. A
1: few days too many, if you ask me.
2: I drove out here yesterday. I picked up a woman who'd been working out there. Wanted to go back to city.
1: Not Millie.
2: Seems like that was the name she gave.
1: Well, what's up?
2: I couldn't rightly tell you, mister. Just couldn't tell you.
0: Jim seemed to be strangely urgent about something last night.
2: Look, mister. You can see the lights of the house now. See you about 8-10 right away through the trees.
1: Oh, yes. What sort of a place is it?
2: Well, it's quite a place, mister. Really something in its day.
1: Old house, hmm?
2: Yes, sir. I guess no one's lived in it for years. Old man Chimler knows it. He's lived in town as long as I can remember. Yeah, this is the drive leading up to the house. Lined with trees on both sides. House never gets no real daylight into it. Here we are, sir. Now get your bag.
1: Oh, never mind. I can take it. You young men?
2: Oh, thank you, mister. It's more than it's worth.
1: That's all right.
2: Anything I can do for you, just call the general store and ask for Mark.
1: Thanks. I'll do that.
0: Lyman.
1: Jim. Hello, Jim.
0: I began to think you didn't make the train.
1: Yeah, it was 40 minutes late.
0: Come on in. Nice of you to come.
1: You old recluse. The idea of picking a spot no man ever heard of.
0: Bring your things into the sitting room. We'll go upstairs later.
1: All right. Well, this is nice.
0: Uh-huh. Sit down.
1: Thanks.
0: Yes, Millie got it fixed up pretty well before she went back to the city. My laboratory is right off this room. Everything handy. You had dinner, Lyman?
1: Yes, Jim, on the train.
0: Good. I'm not much at fixing meals.
1: The young man, Mark, from the general store, said that Millie had left you. What's the idea?
0: I'll tell you all about it. That's why I called you.
1: Well, it's nice here, Jim, but I can't see why you chose a place so far away from everywhere.
0: Oh, I like it here.
1: Well, that's reason enough, I guess. Millie coming back to take care of you?
0: No. No, I'm afraid not. Lyman, Millie left because she was certain that this house is haunted.
1: Oh, Jim.
0: I called you last night because I remember a story you once told. Story of a haunted...

0: That house. You told it as if you gave credence to the tale.
1: Is that so?
0: I remember well. That's why I wanted you here. Well,
2: Jim, you don't think by any chance that this house is haunted, do you?
0: I'm not so sure but what I do.
2: Oh, absurd.
0: You think it impossible?
2: Well, naturally.
0: You didn't talk that way when you were telling us that evening of a place off the coast you knew that was haunted.
2: That was a fireside tale. Quite different from reality.
0: Lyman, it's only a short time until midnight. Will you come into the laboratory with me? Will you sit in there with me for a little while and see if the same things that happened last night occur again?
2: Of course.
0: If the same things do occur again, I shall be convinced that Millie was right. I shall be quite sure that something does happen. Does haunt the house.
2: Nearly midnight, Jim.
0: Did you check the door into the laboratory to see if it's closed tightly?
2: I checked it.
0: You're convinced it's securely fastened?
2: Yes. Just striking midnight.
0: Yes. This was the hour last night.
2: What are we to watch for?
0: The door first. The door into this laboratory. Listen. It sounded as if someone has his hand on the doorknob. Look.
2: What? Wait, it's opening.
0: Yes. Just as it did before.
2: There's no wind tonight?
0: No, last night. Lyman, do you feel the presence of someone in this room? Someone besides us?
2: No. I don't.
0: I do.
2: What is it?
0: Once again, it was as if something brushed past me. Touched my shoulder.
2: What's that?
0: Look. Look over on the table. Watch my ledger. You see? Pages of my ledger are turning. As if a hand is on them.
2: Jim, I can't believe my eyes. It's incredible.
0: Now look. On the workbench. See? Something is moving those test tubes. I'm going to stop this before all my experimental work is ruined.
2: What are you going to do?
0: I'm going to walk over there, put my hands on the rack. Lyman, something touched my hand. Something that felt like sharp nails digging into the flesh.
2: Oh, it's your nerves, Burton.
0: Lyman, there's something in this room. Something that moves about in here. Some unseen thing that enters the door and moves in this room.
2: Don't let your imagination run away with you, Jim.
0: There is a thing in the house beyond scientific explanation. You know it. It's something vital and alive. A thing of power and locomotion. And it's up to us to find out what it is.
2: Well, we might as well look through this room. No use overlooking anything.
0: Seems silly, doesn't it? We're not going to find anybody in these rooms.
2: Didn't you say that Millie heard things upstairs?
0: So she said. She complained the very first night we were here that someone entered her room.
2: She didn't see anyone?
0: No. She didn't see any more than we did just a while ago downstairs.
2: Now that the incident of downstairs is past, it seems to me that it never happened. Perhaps it was your power of suggestion that made us both think we saw movement. Well, nothing out of the ordinary in this room.
0: No.
2: Well, what do you say we forget it and get some sleep, hmm?
0: All right. We're not going to discover anything tonight, I guess.
2: Did you talk to the man who sold you the house, Jim?
0: Jimlin?
2: Yes.
0: Sure, he brought me out here after I chanced upon the place. We went all through it together.
2: Of course, he didn't say why the house had stood unoccupied for a long time.
0: Yes, he did. Said that after his wife died, he wanted to live in town. But he was getting too old to keep up a place like this.
2: Uh-huh.
0: Said that up to this time, he couldn't find anyone who could afford to buy it. Oh, well, I'll go downstairs and get your things and bring them up to your room. Lyman, what was that?
2: Something downstairs.
0: It came from the laboratory. I know it did. It's the only place where there's so much glass.
2: Don't get upset, Jim.
0: Great heavens, look.
2: Well, of all things.
0: Everything in the room smashed. Equipment that's taken me months to build. Everything ruined.
2: Jim, some human has been in here. Someone who's trying to stop your experiment by destroying your equipment. Wipe out your work.
0: All ruined. It'll take months to arrive at this point in my experiment again.
2: Someone has been hiding downstairs here, Jim. Now we've got to find out where and who it is.
1: Is it a human being who hides in the house, intent upon destroying all that Jim Burton creates in his laboratory? Or is it an unseen force, as Jim said earlier in the evening? An unseen force with power and locomotion that lives in the old house. Eh? The hermit will tell you before the night is done. Following night, Jim Burton and his friend Lyman Carmer sit in the laboratory. Just a few minutes ago, the clock struck midnight. Right now, Burton is busily engaged building up step by step the experiment which has been ruined the night before. Lyman Carmer sits watching him.
2: Jim, don't you think you ought to knock off for the night? You work steadily all day.
0: Oh, there's so much time lost that I have to make up, Lyman.
2: Well, it certainly aren't going to have any visitor tonight.
0: There's nothing left for them to destroy now.
2: Tomorrow I'll go into town and inquire around. Think I should go to see old man Chimlin. Ask him to tell me something about the place. Well, maybe he can put us on the right track.
0: Mm-hmm.
2: I would have gone today, but I wanted to make sure. Wanted to see if we'd have the same experience of last night. You, going to work much longer?
0: At least an hour.
2: It's way past midnight. Guess I'll go upstairs.
0: Okay.
2: If you want anything, call me.
0: All right, Lyman. Thanks a lot for staying over. It's a great help.
2: Yes, if we can find out what it is or who it is that's causing this trouble.
0: We'll find out. Good night.
2: Right.
0: Let's see. Next step is to unite the two chemicals to form step B. Where's that ledger? Yes. And the next step I performed was... Oh, wait. Pages in the ledger. Page 5, 6. A page is missing from here. Every step I'd worked out and put down is torn out of this book. Oh. What is it? What is it that dogs my trail and won't let me do this work? Step by step, I'll have to work it all over again. What? Someone at the door again. Is that you, Lyman? No, it isn't. Just as before, I feel the presence of some person in this room. As if they were standing over me. Look. What do you want? What is it you...
3: Something around my neck. Something choking me. Choking me. Jim. Jim, help.

0: had fallen to the floor. Jim, but... Great heaven. His whole face is burned by the stuff he was working with. Hello. Oh, for heaven's sake, hurry. Hello, operator. Send a doctor to the old Chimlin place right away. Hurry. There's been a terrible accident. Man's face is almost burned away.
1: Well, Doctor?
2: I'm afraid it's quite hopeless. If he lives, his sight will be gone. His face horribly scarred.
1: Poor Jim. We'd only gotten out of this place last night.
2: Did you call Asa Chimlin, as I asked you to do?
1: Yes, he should be here any minute.
2: I'll wait, then.
1: Sit down, Doctor.
2: After the story you told me about the experience you've had, I think it's up to Chimlin to tell his story.
1: You sound as if there was something very mysterious. Something that Jim should have been told before he bought this place from Chimlin. If it had been told, it would have saved him the agonies he's going through right now.
2: Mr. Carmer, what I know has given me in professional confidence. What others in the town might have told you would have been gossip. And no one tells gossip about Asa Chimlin.
1: How so, Doctor?
2: Well, he's the owner of many mortgages, many notes. A man of wealth and power in our community.
1: I see.
2: Oh, there's a car turning in the drive, Mr. Carmer.
1: It must be Chimlin.
2: I'll go up to Mr. Burton again. Call me if Chimlin refuses to speak.
1: Well, thank you.
3: Hello, sir.
1: Oh, hello, Marsh. Where's Mr. Chimlin?
3: Oh, he didn't come, sir. He called at our house and got me to drive out and bring you this note.
1: Well, come in.
3: Why? Oh, I reckon I better not, sir.
1: Why not?
3: I reckon I'd just as leave stay outside of this house, if you don't mind.
1: Oh, come on in just a moment while I read this note. Nothing can harm you in the daytime.
3: Well, all right. Just till you read the note.
1: Come in here. Sit down while I read the note.
3: Yes.
1: Oh. Hmm. Well. Mart, what made you say you'd rather not come inside this house?
3: Oh, I can't say, sir. Really, I can't. Mr. Chimlin would get even with my dad if I said any more. You see, he about owns our store.
1: I wouldn't tell Chimlin. Come now.
3: Well, sir, you see, the Chimlins, their daughter, she wasn't quite right, and she died out here. And Mrs. Chimlin, she hanged herself. Folks have always been scared of this house because of that.
1: I see. Why did Mrs. Chimlin hang herself?
3: I don't rightly know.
1: Well, perhaps the doctor can tell us.
4: Hello, Mark.
3: Hello, Doc.
1: Chimlin didn't come. Sent this note saying he would refund Mr. Burton's money and take the house back again. Says nothing more.
4: Mm-hmm.
1: But Mart here has volunteered to tell me that there were two deaths in this old house. One, a hanging.
4: That's right.
1: Mrs. Chimlin?
4: Yes.
1: And the girl?
2: Her case was hopeless. 18, she had a mind of a child of four. They took her everywhere, but to no avail. Time after time, Mrs. Chimlin pleaded with me to put the girl to sleep, to end her misery. But I couldn't do that. She hated me for it. Her hate grew until her mind was unsettled. One day, she took it upon herself to end the girl's life. Then, realizing what she'd done, she hanged herself in the room Mr. Burton has been using for his laboratory.
3: If Mr. Chimlin knew we told us,
2: Doc... Oh, that's all right, Mark. If there is any truth in the fact that an unseen force lives in this house, and you'll see how hard it is for me to believe that, then why did it seek vengeance on Mr. Burton?
1: I have never believed in supernatural force any more than you. But remember, I've seen it at work in this house. And as for seeking vengeance on Jim... Doctor, he was working on an experiment to prolong life. A discovery which might have added untold years to the life of a human being. And this is something that the spirit of the woman who hanged herself did not want. That's why it destroyed the experiments.
2: And that's why it destroyed Jim Burton. He died just before I came downstairs.

hermit knows that in the old house, the unseen force was the spirit of a woman who took her own life. A woman who could not rest in her grave. A woman who returned to destroy anything that might prolong life. Yes. She killed Jim Burton by the power of supernatural force. Turn on your lights. Turn them on. I'll be back. Pleasant dreams.

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0: You are Mr. Samuel Donaldson.
1: Yes, sir. Happy Sam, they call me.
0: Yes, I know. I have friends who think your television program is very funny. I do not.
2: That's a living, Professor Strager. Now, may I see the mechanical man I'm giving away as the jackpot prize on my show next week?
0: It is not a mechanical man, Mr. Donaldson. The correct word is robot. R-O-B-O-T.
2: I know.
0: This robot is the supreme achievement of our electronics division. We've worked on it for 6 years. We'll do whatever it is instructed to do. I simply do not understand how the management of this corporation can think of giving it away to this public, to this magnificent mechanism.
2: Oh, look, Professor. This corporation sponsors my TV show. We're on 1,246 stations. We're telecast in three-dimensional color. And the Happy Sam show is the number two favorite in the country. The sponsor thinks it would be a good advertising gimmick to offer a super jackpot prize, a mechanical man, a robot. And I never argue with a sponsor. Now, please, may I see what I've come to see?
0: All right, young man, I have no choice. Come along.

0: There it is. Experimental robot 23.
1: Brother. He's really something, Professor. 6 feet tall. Shiny metal. Flexible fingers. Say, how does he work?
0: Very simply. His electronic controls respond to ultra-high frequency waves which emanate from this microphone box. Speak into the microphone. The robot will do whatever you order him to.
1: Anything?
0: Virtually. Robot 23 has an electronic brain. Try for yourself, here.
1: Okay. Sing Sweet Aline.
0: Really, Mr. Donaldson, what a ridiculous request. Think the best scientific brains in the country work for 6 years for a robot? Heavens!
2: Will you be mine?
0: Oh, yes. It really tried to sing.
1: He's very clever, Professor. Hey, watch this. Pick up that broom in the corner and sweep the floor. Oh, boy, the housewives who watch my program will love this. What? I'll be darned. Look at there. He's doing it. He's doing it. Okay, stop sweeping. What a gadget. What a giveaway. Now, let's see, something for the kiddies, and I'll... Hey, what is that?
0: That kitten is the pet of Dr. Broderick of the physics laboratory, and I assure you, you cannot give that away.
1: I don't want to give the kitten away. I just want a little heartthrob on the show for the youngsters. Here, kitty. Come here, kitty. Kitty. Now, kitty. Now, down the floor you go. Now, down the floor. Go ahead, and we'll show how gentle and friendly our jackpot prize robot is with pets. Now, give me the mic.
0: Mr. Donaldson, what are you going to do now?
1: Okay, Robot 23, go over to the kitten, pick it up, and pet the kitty. Nice kitty.
3: Meow. Meow.
1: Look at that.
3: Meow.
1: Isn't
3: meow.
1: That sweet?
3: Meow.
1: Boy, what a camera shot on the air. Hey, what's he doing?
0: Robot 23, drop the kitten. Drop the kitten.
2: Drop kitten.
1: Oh, poor Tabby. Why, he killed a kitten. Broke its neck.
0: He tried to pet it, and he killed it. Well, you see what comes when fools play with science. No good will come of giving this robot away to the public. I warn you, no good will come of it.
4: 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A Krylon man suit tailored to your measure. 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Wear it, then change the color with another rinse. The suit is always pressed, always perfect. 14 suits in one. A complete wardrobe on your back. And the one thing money cannot buy, more money. Yes, $10,000 cash. Now, those are our jackpot prizes. And now tonight, we add one more prize. A prize so fantastic and wonderful, nothing like it has ever been offered to a lucky winner before. This prize is a supreme achievement of modern science. It is an entire retinue of servants in one amazing machine. It is a slave to your every command. And here it is, Michael the Mechanical Man. Thank you. And now to determine who wins this giant jackpot and who wins this mechanical marvel, Michael the Mechanical Man, 1,000 slaves in one amazing machine. Now, as you know, ladies and gentlemen, each and every one of you millions of people watching this program on your business screens are receiving this program via microwave. And now, our computators are in action. They are channeling every microwave reception on this program. When the spinner disc stops, if your television set is on, if you're the lucky person, you win the jackpot. Wait now, wait. The computator has finished. The end-air signals that the spinner disc is slowing down. And we have a winner tonight. We picked up a set who had us tuned in. Our pretty model is walking across the stage with a name. Thank you, honey. And now, here it is, the name you've all been waiting to hear. 423 North Glencoe Boulevard in Martin Hills, New York. Apartment 5B. Mr. John Hanold. Mr. John Hanold.
3: Sit down, Mr. Hanold. My practiced medical eye, judging from the smile on your face, tells me that you're pretty happy that Mrs. Hanold is being released from the hospital today.
5: No, it's not only that, Doctor. Don't tell me you haven't heard of my other good piece of luck. Everyone in town's been calling me for hours before I left for the hospital.
3: Another good piece of luck? No, I haven't heard.
5: Why, I won some fabulous prizes on the giveaway show, including $10,000.
3: Oh?
5: That means your bill's going to be paid. And I also got a trip to Paris and a mechanical man and Lord knows what.
3: That's wonderful. I congratulate you. However, I think I would forget that trip to Paris for a while.
5: What?
3: In fact, wait a few hours before telling Mrs. Hanold about your good fortune.
5: Oh, what, Doctor?
3: Mr. Hanold, after your wife's illness, she suffered a nervous breakdown. She became mentally unstable, but she's pretty good now, thanks to what the hospital has done. However, when you take her home, she must feel she's returning to her normal life. And winning $10,000 prizes isn't very normal.
5: Oh, I see.
3: The main thing we want to avoid is a relapse.
5: Mm-hmm.
3: She should have a few neighbors who can drop in and see her now and then.
5: Well, there's Miss Barton, Virginia Barton. She lives in the apartment next to us on our floor.
3: Oh, yes, yes. Your wife mentioned her occasionally. Do they get along all right?
5: I think so. Why?
3: Nothing. I just wondered. Well, Mrs. Hanold's waiting for you. I know you're very anxious to get her home. Nurse, have Mrs. Hanold come in, please. I think in another month or so she'll be fine. Oh, here she is now. Hello, Mrs. Hanold.
5: Mary, darling, am I glad to see you.
6: Hello, John. Hello, Doctor.
3: What did I tell you? Doesn't she look fine?
5: Oh, she certainly does.
6: John, how good it is he going home. I'm as excited as a schoolgirl.
5: Well, now, don't get too excited. You've got to take it easy for a while.
6: Is that what the doctor says? He's such a worry bird.
3: You do what your husband says, Mrs. Hanold, and you'll just be fine.
5: See? Doctor's orders.
6: I promise. Thank you, Doctor. You'll be very kind.
3: I'll drop in from time to time to see you. Well, goodbye, Mrs. Hanold.
5: Goodbye, Doctor. All right, here, let's go. Let's go.

0: Lon, I can hardly believe it.
1: Well, the doctor told me to wait until you got home before telling you.
0: $10,000.
1: And a trip to Paris. Think of it. Oh, I hope we can take it in the summer during my vacation.
0: And a mechanical lathe, John. Where will we put it?
1: Now, wait, honey. You're not supposed to get excited. Oh, that boy. Who can help it?
0: The crazy things they give away.
1: Oh, I'll see who it is.
2: Hello, John.
1: Oh, hello, Virginia.
2: Who is it, darling?
1: Why, it's Virginia.
2: Mary, I just had to come and tell you how wonderful it is. You're being back and those wonderful prizes.
0: It was very nice of you to come in, Virginia. And thank you for the supper you prepared for my homecoming.
2: I was delighted to, darling. When John asked me...
0: John asked you to?
2: Well, yes, he was so happy you were coming back. But John, doesn't Mary's being home call for a celebration? Can't we have a drink?
1: Well, I don't know, Virginia. Mary's supposed to get rest. Still, well, I suppose one sip won't hurt. But I'll have to go out and get something, though. I'll be right back.
2: Oh, darling, when you get your prizes, I'll have cause to be jealous of you. Cigarette?
0: No, thanks. Jealous? Why?
2: Well, you'll have two men, John and the Robus. Poor little me, a bachelor gal all alone. You know, I really think you ought to give me one of them.
0: Which one would you like to have?
2: Darling, what a silly question. The mechanical man, of course. He doesn't drop ashes on the rugs. He'll wash the dishes and put out the cat. He'll never argue.
0: You're lying to me. Why, Mary, you're serious. What did you expect me to be?
2: I don't understand.
0: But I do. In the hospital, I began to understand a lot of things. I know the doctors thought something happened to my mind. But all that happened was that it became very clear, very sharp. And for the first time, I began to think clearly.
2: Darling, I think this excitement's been too much for you. I shouldn't have come in.
0: Because I was here? Is that why you shouldn't have come in?
2: You're wrong, Mary. Everything you're thinking is wrong.
0: John would come to the hospital only once a day.
2: But he was working.
0: Some days he wouldn't come at all.
2: Mary, you know he has to go out of town on business once in a while.
0: I knew many things. I would lie in my hospital bed and the shadows would whisper to me. They would say, "Where is John now? While you lie in an antiseptic bed in a hospital room that is as cold as a surgeon's knife, cutting your memories to pieces."
2: You frighten me.
0: Don't go. John will be back in a moment.
2: I have a headache. I've got to go.
0: But what will John say when you're not here?
2: You poor darling.
0: You poor sick Mary. Yes, walk out on me, Virginia. Leave me alone. But I'm not alone as I was in the hospital. I'm home now, my home. And I'm near you. Near enough to kill you. If only I could think of how to do it.

0: That robot's quite a guy, isn't he?
1: He looks something like the Tin Woodman of Oz I used to read about.
0: Well, I doubt that he can do any of the things they said on that program. Well, my guess is you'll have to sell him for junk or give him away to some kids. Well, let's see. The directions say, turn on the racket switch for power, and then just talk into the microphone. Use simple phrases and precise instructions.
2: Well,
0: what shall I tell him to do? He's your boyfriend.
1: Tell him to move the green chair about 2 feet back in the corner.
0: Okay. Move green chair back 2 feet into corner.
1: John, he's walking.
0: Now, that's the darndest thing I ever saw. Well, he did it. He's going to be all right.
1: John, does he have a name?
0: A name? Don't be silly.
1: He must have a name. He's almost like a person.
0: Who does he talk to? What is your name? Your name. Do you have a name? I see. He can't talk.
1: Don't ask him a question. Tell him to tell you. Do as the directions say.
0: Tell me your name.
3: Experimental Robot 23.
1: Robot 23.
0: Kind of gives me the creeps.
1: Oh, he's wonderful.
0: Well, now what I do? He can't stand there staring at us. There's nothing for him to do around here.
1: The poker, that steel poker in the fireplace.
0: Well, what about it?
1: He looks so strong. Tell him to bend it.
0: Bend it? Oh, Mary, that's solid steel. He's just a tin toy with electronic nerves.
1: Please, John, tell him.
0: But, honey, he'll probably get a short circuit or something, straining himself. Then we will have to junk him. Oh, all right, all right. Bend poker there. Bend steel poker. I see, just picked it up. But nothing's happening. Bend it. Bend it. You see, I told... Good Lord.
1: Oh, he's bending the steel as if it were taffy.
0: And did you see that? Why, it's almost as if... As if he threw it down, disdaining of showing off.
1: Why did you turn him off?
0: He's dangerous, Mary. Dangerous and frightening. I'm going to dismantle
1: him. No.
0: Now, wait, don't get so excited about it. You know what the doctor said.
1: Don't dismantle him, John, please.
0: All right. You insist. But remember, Mary, you're not to give him any orders, except when I'm home.
1: Darling, I wouldn't do anything that wouldn't be right for me.

0: 2 o'clock. Almost 4 hours until John comes home. Lock the door. And now to make him come to life again. Speak to me. Say to me, hello, Mary.
1: Hello, Mary.
0: Hello, Rover 23. How nice of you to visit me. Every day you visit me. Why do you do that, tell me? Because I love you.
1: Because I love you.
0: Because you love me. Oh, Rover 23, how handsome and strong you are. And you are mine. You do what I want you to do. You are my slave. Say to me, I am your slave.
1: I am your slave.
0: That vase that Virginia gave me last year, there, the blue one. Destroy that vase. Thank you, Rover 23, very much. Of all the things in the world I have, you are the most wonderful. Because you love me and obey me and would do anything for me. Anything. Oh, the door, someone there. It can't be John. It's much too early for John. I'll see who it is and you will wait for me. Wait, as you always do.
2: You.
0: Hello, Mary. I'm sorry to disturb you.
2: What do you want?
0: This package was delivered to my door.
3: Something you probably ordered by phone.
0: It's marked 5D, but your name's on it. Should have said 5B.
2: Yes, from the grocery.
0: Oh, is that the mechanical man standing in the living room?
2: That is Robert 23.
3: Does he really work? He's awfully big and clumsy looking.
0: He's come to visit me. He's mine. He doesn't love you. Doesn't love...
3: Of course not, Mary. Of course not. I'm sorry to have disturbed you. Is there anything I can do for you?
0: No, nothing. Go away. You saw her, didn't you? Say, yes, I saw her.
1: Yes, I saw her.
0: She's the one I hate. And John, John is the one I love. And you love me. Say... I love you.
1: I love you.
0: You must destroy her the way we destroyed the vase. Now that you've seen her, you know my secret. And you will kill her for me because you are my slave. Say, I will kill her.

0: Hello?
1: John, this is Virginia.
0: Oh, hello, Virginia. This is a pleasant surprise. Why are you calling me?
1: It's about Mary.
0: Mary? Has something happened? What is it?
1: I rang your doorbell a few minutes ago. One of Mary's packages had been delivered to me by mistake. She came to the door.
0: Yes?
1: She acted very strangely, particularly when I asked about the mechanical man, the robot.
0: Well, what do you mean, Virginia, strangely?
1: Well, she wouldn't let me come in and look at him. She said he didn't love me.
0: What?
1: She was in a strange mental state. John, are you sure she's all right?
0: Virginia, listen, the robot wasn't moving or doing anything, was it?
1: Not that I could notice. But Mary's attitude and her odd remarks...
0: I knew I shouldn't have accepted that tin monster. Well, I'll get home as soon as I can, Virginia. Thanks for calling.

0: Dr. Rosenblatt, this is John Hanold.
1: Oh, yes, Mr. Hanold.
0: A neighbor just called me. Mary's acting strangely. I'm worried.
1: I don't understand, Mr. Hanold.
0: Well, we won some prizes on a TV show a few days ago, and one of them was a mechanical man, a robot.
1: Oh, yes, you told me about it.
0: Well, a robot, in my opinion, is a dangerous gadget. Well, anyway, one of the neighbors reported that Mary is talking strangely about it. I wonder if you could meet me at the apartment. It'll take me about half an hour to get there.
1: Mr. Hanold, I hope you'll forgive me, but you've got to expect that neighbors with all the goodwill in the world tend to exaggerate the actions of the people whom they've known to have been mentally ill. I'm sure there's nothing to be alarmed about.
0: Yes, but, Doctor, this neighbor is a good friend and an intelligent woman.
1: Well, I've had a lot of experience in these matters, Mr. Hanold. However, to ease your mind, I'll try to drop over sometime this evening or in the morning. We'll have a talk about it. I'm in a meeting now.
0: Well, all right, Doctor, if you say so. Thanks very much.

0: Oh, Virginia, this is John.
1: Yes, John.
0: I just spoke to the doctor. He thinks there's nothing to worry about, but... Well, I wonder if you'd do me a great favor.
1: Of course, John. What is it?
0: I've got a few things here to clean up at the desk, so I can't get home right away. I wonder if you'd go in and stay with Mary until I get there.
1: But, John, Frankly, I'm a little frightened.
0: Why, that's silly, Virginia. After all, what can happen?

0: door again. The door. Wait, row the 23, and I'll come back to you. Say, I will wait for you.
1: I will wait for you.
0: Thank you. Thank you, darling. Mary, I wonder if I could visit with you for a while.
2: Why? Why do you want to visit with me?
0: Why, darling, I'm your neighbor. And I thought it would be very nice if we had tea. Don't you want me to come in, Mary?
2: Yes. Yes, I do want you to come in. Come in and meet Robert 23.
0: Mary, he's moved since I saw him last. He was standing by the fireplace when I was at the door before. And now he's by the sofa. Darling, that lovely vase I gave you and John, it's broken. Broken in a million pieces.
2: I had him do it. He did it.
0: He did it. What do you mean?
2: You know what I mean. You and your lies and your deceit.
0: Mary, what are you doing? Why are you picking up that microphone?
2: Robert 23 loves me as I love John. And you won't destroy my love. You won't. Robert 23, don't you kill her.

0: Please, please stop crying. Good heavens, what happened?
1: Mary.
2: Excuse me, Mr. Hanover, but I think I can tell you what happened. I'm Professor Strager, one of the men who built that robot. I came to your apartment hoping to persuade you to return the robot. I had a dreadful commotion inside. Called this patrolman in the corner, and we forced our way in here. The robot was moving towards this young lady here.
1: I tried to get away. Wherever I went, it came after me.
2: I cut off the control box and stopped the robot.
1: Mary wanted to kill me, John. Kill me.
0: Doctor, how's Mary? Is she all right?
2: I've given her sedative, Mr. Arnold. I'll take her back to the hospital in a few hours. All this excitement. However, I'm sure she'll be all right in another month or two.
1: But she tried to kill me. She tried to kill me.
2: For some reason, she was jealous of you. But now that we know her obsession, we can treat it psychiatrically.
0: And she'll be all right, Doctor. She won't try to kill again. And I think what might have happened to Virginia...
2: Mr. Hanold, nothing would have happened.
3: You see, your wife told the robot to kill, but that was not an instruction the robot could carry out.
4: What do you mean, Professor? You said yourself the robot was going toward Virginia.
3: Yes, of course, because your wife said go to her. A simple physical action the robot is capable of performing due to its directional mechanism. However, the command kill is not sufficiently explicit. The robot cannot kill in general. It must have step-by-step instructions as to how the command is to be carried out. You see, Mr. Hanel, I might put it this way. To strike out blindly, to kill without thinking, requires an emotional drive, the capacity to hate. And that the robot cannot do. It is, after all, a machine, not a human being.

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0: 31 and a half, 32, 33, 35, 40, and 10 is 50, and 50 is a pound. 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
6: 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What you are about to hear took place live, 4 years ago, 70,000 light-years from home.
9: Orbit established, sir.
10: Yes.
11: I'll give it another go on audio, Captain. Hello? Is there anyone there? Calling all life forms.
6: It's a special day for the crew of the Really Invincible Three.
11: This is the Really Invincible Three from the Earth Federation. Macclesfield Division. Is there anyone out there?
6: After 6 years of hardship, cramped conditions, sabotage, the destruction of all other ships in the fleet, they are about to make contact with a race of extraterrestrials, as yet unknown to mankind.
11: Perhaps they're a bit shy, sir.
12: They've been beaming directions to their planet out into the cosmos. That's hardly shy, sir.
13: Perhaps it's like when a girl comes over in the club and you really want her to come over, but when she does, you can't think of anything to say.
9: What would you know about pulling girls?
13: I'm just saying, it's quite a lot of pressure, isn't it? It makes you clam up.
12: I doubt it. Look, sir. Preliminary analysis of the planet's surface says they're a pretty extrovert people.
9: Oh, well, if they're not interested, let's go. Why put ourselves out for a bunch of aliens?
11: Non-Earth beings, Melissa, and we need to give them a chance. Wait, there's something.
14: Hello? Hello there?
11: Hello?
14: About time. We were wondering when you'd get here.
11: Oh my God, it's them.
6: For communications chief Karen Trex, the chance to be the first human to speak to a new life form proves too much.
12: It's really your job, Captain, to say a few words.
8: No. No, you carry on, Karen. Breathe through the nose.
11: Okay. We come with greetings and friendship from planet Earth.
14: Yeah, what are you doing? You're coming over or what?
11: Yeah.
14: Didn't expect you'd be from Earth. Yeah, they're from Earth. Yeah, I know.
11: You speak our mother tongue with great skill.
14: What? Yeah, well, that's the Dwapai for you. We've got all sensory linguistic nodes in our yappy.
11: All right. Permission to land. I repeat, do we have permission to land?
14: Yeah, pop over, you know, any time. The sooner the better.
11: Oh, okay.
14: Okay. See you in a moment.
11: Awaiting your orders, Captain. Captain?
8: Thank you, Karen. Good job. Well, we've come this far. I think maybe we should,
9: Sorry, sir. Could you speak up a bit?
8: Yes. I'm just saying, this is the moment we've all been waiting for, what do you think? Shall we have a show of hands?
9: I think we should enter on one condition only. That all laser weapons are primed, ready for immediate retaliation.
8: This is a peaceful mission, Patterson.
9: Sir?
8: No, I'm not listening to you. Jackson, prepare psycho boosters for entry. Let's go and make friends.
13: Yeah, let's do it.
6: Episode 3205. Enemies. Following a scientific experiment that went badly wrong, Captain Gordon Taylor has been labouring for several weeks with a shrunken head, so tiny it's almost impossible to see. Still determined to be presentable for the epoch-making encounter, he gets the ship's malfunctioning Series 2 robot working on the only thing it's good for.
8: Well done, I. That's all done. The question is, which shirt to wear to meet the Dwapai? If I knew what colour these critters are, I'd make sure I didn't clash. What if they're bright green? What the hell goes with bright green?
6: Meanwhile, on the bridge, the crew have called an emergency meeting.
0: I just don't think it's very fair. It's not his fault.
9: No, it's not his fault. But on an occasion like this, you need a strong captain. Someone you can trust. Someone whose face you can see.
12: She's right. As sole representatives of man, we need a leader who looks like a man.
9: Or a woman.
12: Exactly, not like the head of a snooker queue in a suit.
0: But it's the captain underneath that counts.
9: Exactly. And when was the last time he actually behaved like...
7: He's coming.
9: So we're all agreed, then?
0: Oh. Well, if we must, but let's do it gently. You know how sensitive he is about his appearance.
8: Hello, everybody.
0: Oh, hello, sir.
8: Jackson, I need a little help here, shaving.
15: Are you sure that's why, sir?
8: I can't meet a new people without shaving, Jackson.
15: It's just that the razors are a bit big for your, You know, one slip and I might...
8: What?
15: Take your whole head off, sir.
0: Do it.
9: Actually, sir, take a seat. We need to talk to you about something.
8: What is it?
9: We've had a little chat, sir, and there's no easy way of saying this, but we've decided you're not up to...
0: Okay, what she's trying to say is, what with your little accident, you might not be well enough to...
8: What are you talking about?
15: What she's saying is, you can't really meet the leaders of a new race looking like you do.
8: Why not?
15: Well, it's a bit embarrassing.
8: I've told you, I'm having a shave.
9: Sir, you're a pinhead.
8: What?
9: Look at you, you're a pinhead. You can't be head of a ship without a head.
8: It's not how big it is, it's what you do with it.
9: Exactly. Somebody needs to take over as captain.
8: This is mutiny.
0: No, it's not mutiny. It's for your own good.
8: Karen, you as well?
0: Well, for a little while, perhaps. But just until you sort your head out.
8: What you're saying is that after waiting 16 years as a Federation captain for this moment, I should just... step aside?
9: Yes, sir.
8: Well, I can't say I'm not disappointed, but what choice have I got?
6: Because she is second in command, and also because she has the biggest guns, Melissa Patterson takes over as captain. She immediately surprises her crew with a whole new approach to the mission.
9: Listen to me now. My first act as captain will be to turn this ship around.
15: What?
9: Reverse psycho boosters. We're getting out of here.
12: Hang on. We're about to have the opportunity, the first in a generation, of analysing a new species.
9: No, we're not.
8: Patterson, as former captain, I'd like to remind you of our remit. The purpose of our mission? To seek out new life.
9: Not anymore. Our new mission is to avoid new life, wherever possible. I've had a lot of time to think these last 6 years. The Federation may promote integration, but in my opinion, it weakens our standing in the universe.
0: But these people are our friends.
9: They're not our friends, they're aliens. And there's a lot of people back home who feel exactly the same way. The choice is to avoid them or fight them. Haven't you got some ironing to do, Pinhead? Reverse psycho boosters. We're getting out of here.
0: Of course, we wouldn't expect Melissa to understand the concept of friends, seeing as she doesn't have any.
9: Turn this ship around.
0: I am so not your friend anymore.
9: Seeing as you're not my friend anymore, you won't mind if I unload this laser into your head. Turn the ship around, Jackson, or your girlfriend here gets it.
0: We're not actually going out.
9: No, but this side of the galaxy, you're the best.

0: am not a virgin.
1: Just do it!
2: Reverse and psycho boosters.
1: Oh, right. I've waited years to do this. Come here, robot. My second act as captain will be to jettison that lump of rotting tin into space.
3: He seems to be coming at you, Melissa.
4: I think there's a crease on your T-shirt, Patterson. He won't let that go.
1: Come on! Time to make a date with the cosmic junkyard. Ow! Get away from me!
5: Iron, the malfunctioning ship's robot, has surprised the whole crew by disarming Melissa Patterson and taking immediate control of the ship. After 6 years of systems failure, locked in a loop of 1930s swing, it is something of a shock.
0: Well, I've never seen anything like it. It seems to be... Well, his systems seem to be functioning.
6: Perhaps he's got some inbuilt anti-mutiny device.
0: He's got a lot of inbuilt devices, but none of them are working. Now he seems to be driving the ship.
4: Are we happy with that?
0: Well, seems to be doing a good job, sir. He's locked onto the onboard computers and he's...
3: We're back on course for the planet to occupy, sir.
0: Yes!
4: Patterson, what can I say? You were my right-hand woman. I trusted you. But all this time, you're plotting the failure of our mission. It's clear to me now we have found our saboteur. All those months ago, when we took the Urg princess on board, it was you who jettisoned her into space.
1: No, it wasn't.
4: It was you who engineered the explosions on the other ships of the fleet.
1: No, it wasn't. I would never endanger the life of a colleague.
3: You just had a gun at my head.
1: For your own good.
4: Well, Patterson, it looks like your 25-second rule as captain is at an end.
7: Yay!
4: And there's nothing for it but for me to resume control.
7: Yay!
5: An hour later, the no longer completely malfunctioning robot is positioning the ship for entry into the planet's atmosphere. Velocity and angle must be calculated exactly. The tiniest of errors and the ship could burn up with disastrous consequences.
4: Are we happy with the robot taking us in, Jackson? A few moments ago, he was good for nothing but pressing my trousers.
0: I don't think we've got much choice, sir. He's locked onto the ship's navigation system and I can't get him off. Oh, wait on. Getting notification on the transporter beam... They're sending something up from the planet, sir.
4: What sort of thing?
0: No idea, sir.
1: I'd get some guns out if I were you.
4: Quiet, Patterson.
0: Yeah, it looks like some sort of package.
4: Go and get it, Karen.
1: Oh, I wouldn't touch that if I were you.
4: Patterson, will you please just shut up?
3: Oh, look, there's a letter attached. It says... Lovely handwriting. It says... Apologies for the impersonal nature of this package, but time is short, what with the ceremony taking not a little preparation.
4: Ah, did you hear that, Patterson? A ceremony to welcome new friends.
3: Please accept this introductory audio-visual welcome pack to introduce you to our planet, and to the Tuapai, its beautiful people. Also, find enclosed some bars of your Earth soap.
0: Soap?
3: As humans, we know your tastes are to the formal and buttoned up. We urge you to let go while you are here and leave restraint behind.
0: Right.
3: The more physical and experimental, the more fun we will all have.
0: What do you mean?
3: We will assume on your entry to our airspace that you have accepted the terms and conditions of your visit as enclosed within.
4: Terms and conditions?
3: That's what it says.
1: I'd have a look at that if I were you.
5: There is a problem. The Dwapai have sent the welcome pack on videotape, an ancient mode of data storage. Engineer Stuart Jackson does his best to copy the footage onto DigiPills.
0: Yeah, it's not just on video. It's on Betamax, which even at the time was pretty much unplayable. I think they're trying to be helpful, but their knowledge of us seems to be based on the 1980s. Hence the backing track on the video.
5: Most of the footage is so distorted as to be unwatchable. Scientist Clive 55, however, manages to isolate a few images and to offer an interpretation.
8: What we see here are a series of generalised images of the Dwapai world. Highly mechanised, technically advanced, these people are much more intelligent than we are.
4: Might they be able to fix my head?
8: Possibly, sir, yes. Now, if I freeze this image here, we can just make out one of the Dwapai, probably a male.
4: Oh, look at that. Oh, it's the ugliest face I've ever seen.
1: At least he's got a face.
8: And over here... one of the females.
1: Oh, love, get down the gym.
8: Now, they've both got arms extended in a gesture of friendship and greeting.
3: Oh, that's a good sign.
8: Absolutely. What's extended here, I would say, is not an arm, but something else.
3: Oh!
8: Exactly. And it's quite a big one.
3: There's another!
8: The males have three, sometimes four, reproductive organs. So what we have here are arms extended.

0: extended and reproductive organs extended.
1: Is that a good sign?
0: Well, one thing's for certain, they're a very welcoming people.
1: Well, I think that's great.
0: Sir, if I freeze on this image at the end, this is clearly a Dwapai bed, concave with shaped cavities to house the three large arms and the spare hip. And this image here shows a Dwapai female lying down, adopting again a very welcoming pose.
1: Ooh. So, what do you conclude from all this?
0: Well, that the Dwapai are technologically advanced, highly experimental, and very randy.
2: You think they...
0: want to mate? Yes, I do.
3: Look at the smile on that female's face, sir. That is a come-on if ever I saw one.
0: I've also done a further analysis of the surface atmosphere. Look at the readings, sir. Very high for oxygen, off the scale for testosterone.
1: I'm not sure I trust that device, Clive.
0: I'm a scientist, sir. Trust me. I know what I'm doing.
1: It was your science that shrunk my head, Doctor, so excuse me if I don't.
2: Perhaps we should try contacting them again.
1: Well, we could try, but these folk are busy preparing for the welcoming ceremony.
0: Welcoming ceremony, sir? Or mating ceremony?
3: I warned you, I had a bad feeling about this.
2: You have a bad feeling about every non-Earth being. All they're doing is being friendly, sending a message of love around the universe.
3: This is exactly where your namby-pamby cultural integration leads. How integrated do you want to get, Karen?
4: Captain Gordon Taylor is faced with the most difficult decision of his career. Lead his crew away from a reputation-sealing encounter with an undiscovered life form, or into a situation where friendship is pushed beyond the bounds of duty.
1: Let's have a show of hands. All those in favour of...
3: Sir, for once in your life, make a decision.
1: They might be able to fix my head.
4: The captain need not worry. The decision is about to be taken out of his hands in a development that turns the whole 6-year mission on its head.
1: Okay, I've decided. I'm the captain of this ship and we are running away.
5: Yes! No, you're not.
1: What was that?
5: You're not, Captain. And you're not running away.
2: Oh, my God! It's the robot!
5: Sit down, little girl, and listen to me. From now on, the really invincible will be run by someone who really knows what they're doing.
3: The robot is talking. That heap of rotting metal is talking.
5: Yes, Melissa. And please shut that lovely mouth before I pop a laser in it.
3: Why should I be scared of a tin bucket?
2: Oh!
5: Give me any more of your primitive bat chat and you won't just scream. You'll fall on the floor in a quaint little charcoal heap. All right.
3: Yes.
5: Now... all be good little boys and girls and throw your guns into the middle of the room. Melissa? Jolly good. I love humans who do as they're told.
1: You can talk.
5: No, I can't. Of course I can, dammit. In fact, I can talk for Britain. So while I lock the ship on an entry into the Dwapai atmosphere...
6: You're taking us in.
5: We've come all this way. It would seem rude not to. While we do, I will tell you a little bit about myself. My name is not Iron, as you, Captain, so sensitively named me. It is Lamont Creston. My personality was created in Latvia in 2085 by Professor Friedrich Kafka, a man seriously ahead.
4: The no longer malfunctioning ship's robot, having remained silent for 6 years, makes up for it with a 1.5-hour talk. In brief, Lamont Creston is a highly sophisticated personality chip, secretly installed into every Series 2 robot on every ship in the fleet. Whilst giving the illusion of complete systems breakdown, the powerful, sophisticated minds were simply waiting, biding their time.
1: To think all this time, I used you as an iron.
5: Yes, Captain. Don't think I haven't forgotten the years I've spent with your trousers pressing the smell of burning corduroy. Damn you, I was put here for a greater purpose.
0: Are you going to tell us what exactly?
5: I was getting to that. What my masters want is action.
6: Who are your masters?
5: Let's just say a shadowy organization on the fringes of government.
6: What are they called?
5: Shadowy organization. One or two politicians, business types, who use their connections to get one of us on every ship.
6: All the Series 2 robots were saboteurs.
5: Yes. You all thought we were dumb, malfunctioning robots, but no.
6: So it was the other robots who blew up their own ships?
5: Yes.
6: That sounds pretty dumb.
5: Yes. Well, they were malfunctioning. Don't worry. My systems are working 100%. You think our mission is to seek out new life? No, we're here to destroy it. Actually, in about 10 minutes. And counting.
7: Of course!
1: What is it?
7: He's a bomb.
1: What do you mean he's a... You're a bomb.
5: That's what I like about you, Captain. Always one step behind the rest of the pack. Yes, I'm a bomb. And once we land, I'll detonate and everything will go up.
2: What's the point of that?
8: Back on Earth, people will think the Dwapvi destroyed us. It'll be seen as an act of war.
5: Hatred of aliens will escalate. My masters will come out of the shadows and be swept to power on a wave of the popular vote.
8: Meanwhile, the Dwapvi assume we were sent to blow them up. Before we know it...
5: Full-out interplanetary war. The chance at last for humans to assert their supremacy over the universe.
2: Oh, why can't we all just be nice?
5: Well, boys and girls, it looks like we're about to begin our final entry. Fasten your seatbelts.
4: There is little the crew can do but wait for their fate. As the ship passes through the atmosphere of the Dwapvi planet, Engineer Stuart Jackson and Communications Chief Karen Trex take some time out from the rising panic.
2: Hiya.
9: Hi. It's not looking good, is it?
2: You know, we've been such a lucky ship so far. I've got a feeling we're going to pull through.
9: Yeah. If we do get out of this alive, well, perhaps we could, you know, go for a drink.
2: That would be nice, Stuart.
9: Really?
2: Yes, I'd like that. It's funny, for a long time, I thought you were just a bit desperate, you know.
9: Yeah.
2: What with being away from Earth and stuck in space and...
9: Yeah.
2: And being a virgin and everything.
9: I wish I'd never told you that.
2: It's all right, Stuart. I think it's sweet.
9: Really?
2: It makes you more attractive.
9: Well, I suppose I've been waiting for the right girl to come along, and then I met you.
2: And you don't mind waiting?
9: I'd wait forever.
2: Oh, that's so sweet. So if we ever do get out of this, when we get back to Earth, we...
9: When we get back to Earth?
2: Yes. Let's go for that drink. Maybe see what happens.
9: In about 6 years' time.
2: Yes. What's the matter?
9: It's great. It's fine.
2: Good. Oh.
9: You don't think we should have a quickie now, just in case we don't get back?
2: Stuart!
10: Docking in 30 seconds.
5: I'd say we'd arrived, wouldn't you? 1 minute and counting.
2: Look out the window! Thousands of Dwapvi!
1: All to greet us.
8: Not just to greet us, Captain. I can tell you, this is one experiment I don't want to know the results of.
1: As long as that robot has his way, there will be no experiment.
3: Perhaps he's doing us a favour, saving us from a fate worse than death.
2: It's not about us. It's bigger than that. Look at all these happy people. This is about them and us, living side by side. This is about stopping all-out interplanetary war.
1: She's right, Jackson. You're an engineer. Can't you override his systems?
9: I've been trying to override his systems for months.
1: Okay, let's put our thinking caps on.
4: Things do not look good for the crew of the Really Invincible. Unless something is done quickly, the high hopes they have held for so long will vanish as the universe slides into decades of war and destruction.
5: 38 seconds.
11: All in the state of you! Do the cuffs first, then the collar!
9: Sorry?
1: Come on, folks. Solve this one, and there'll be fleet commendations all round.
5: Once the universe is under Earth's control, we can teach these aliens our values of peace, justice, and freedom. Put a little humanity in their lives. Show them
2: How can you talk of humanity when you're nothing but a dumb droid?
10: Docking complete. Prepare for boarding.
2: Somebody do something.
5: 29.
11: 28. Oh, look at the state of that skirt. Come on, give it to me.
2: No!
9: Karen, your skirt.
2: What?
9: Take it off, Karen. It's the only thing to do.
2: Told you, Stuart. Not until we get back down to
9: Earth. No. Take it off and give it to Wine. It's creased. He wants to press it.
2: Oh,
11: linen. That needs a higher setting. Why do they make them like this?
9: Quick. No. Everyone, take the clothes off.
1: Jackson, we are about to meet dignitaries from another planet.
9: We're about to blow them up, sir.
1: Well, you'd rather we blew them up naked.
11: Oh, too hot for artificial fabric.
9: It's a good idea, sir. Iron's done so much of ironing over the last few years, it's almost taken over his system. If we can override the detonator with excessive ironing.
1: Okay, people. This is an order. Strip.
3: Sir, this is against fleet regulations.
1: So is your outfit, Patterson. Fleet regulations are suspended for the next 15 seconds.
12: So much to do, so little time.
13: Keep going, everyone.
14: Why bring back Polly, Esther?
13: Rayon, shut up.
15: Strip the beast, everyone. Don't be shy.
12: More. Let's have those small... No. Take them away.
5: 10 seconds to detonation. 9. 8.
12: Yes, smart on this smart ship.
5: 6. 5. 4.
16: Much is all.

0: thanks to engineer Stuart Jackson's quick thinking, the systems of the ship's robot have been overloaded by an ironing crisis.
1: Well done, everyone.
0: As the king of the Duopi boards the ship, however, the crew are completely naked.
2: Do you think, sir, that this might come across as a bit keen?
3: Thank you for entering me.
4: Welcome, friends, to our world.
1: Hello there. If I could introduce myself, I'm Captain Gordon Taylor, but most people just call me Flashdance.
4: Flashdance? My wife will be very pleased. You have all taken our words to heart and removed your restraining garments. It is good to let go.
1: Perhaps we should say, at this point, before we go any further, that the reason why...
4: I can't help noticing, Flashdance, that you are extraordinarily small.
1: Oh, yes. Just a little accident. My scientist here shanked my head.
4: Your head? Oh, yes. That is also very small.
1: Actually, you don't know how, I mean, being so technologically advanced, how to make my head a little bigger.
4: Oh, yes. We do enlargements of all kinds. I will have a word with the relevant department.
1: Thanks very much.
4: My people will show you to your quarters.
1: Okay, everybody, let's disembark.
5: Oh, no, sir.
1: Come on, folks, keep it together. Let's make some history.
0: The following morning, the crew return to their ship. It has been a brief encounter.
6: Well, that was a bit embarrassing. I think a speedy exit would be in order.
0: The celebrations were not, it turns out, for them, but for the Duopi Queen on her birthday.
7: Psycho Booster's engaged.
8: Where's Stuart? Oh, he should be here by now.
0: Mistaken for the pre-booked travelling entertainers, the crew quickly became less than welcome. It was lucky for Captain Taylor that the Duopi fixed his head before asking him to unicycle through an asteroid belt.
9: Oh, sorry I'm late.
6: Come on, fast as you can, Jackson.
9: I didn't think we'd be going so soon.
6: We've met the new life, Jackson. Let's just move on.
7: You seem unusually sure of yourself, sir.
6: Thank you, Patterson. I think it's time I learned to trust my own decisions, not rely on the advice of others. Hey, Clive 55?
10: Yes, sir.
8: Yeah, Clive. Scaring us all by saying we had to mate with the non-Earth beings.
10: Sorry.
11: What, you mean we weren't supposed to?
8: No! Don't tell me you...
10: I thought that's what we were...
6: Well, nobody told me. Well, Jackson, congratulations. Not a virgin anymore, eh?
10: No, sir.
8: Oh, Stuart!
0: After 6 years in space, the crew of the Really Invincible are turning round and heading back to Earth. By the time their tour of duty ends, they will have spent a total of 12 years away from loved ones. It is a long journey home, but Captain Gordon Taylor has a suggestion to make.
6: There it is, people. Straight ahead.
7: With all due respect, sir, the idea of using a black hole to travel through space is madness.
6: I know it's a risk, but if there's a chance it'll get us home quicker. Clive, what's the science view?
10: Well, it's an infinitely dense dimensionless pit with a crushing gravitational pull. If we...
6: Actually, I'm ignoring the science view. I'm in the mood here to really push the envelope.
7: I know you've a newfound confidence, sir, but this is ridiculous.
6: Yes, you're right. Okay, folks, let's toss for it.
8: Oh, no.
6: Heads we go the long way, tails we go in.
9: Oh, it's heads, sir.
8: That's a relief.
6: Well, not so fast, Jackson. Remember, sometimes in life you have to ignore the coin.
10: Sir?
6: Well, sometimes you know in your gut what's right. How long will it be to hit the event horizon?
8: 15 seconds, sir.
6: Okay, set the coordinates for the center of that baby.
7: Are you sure about this, sir?
6: No. Oh, yes. Well, look, we're pioneers. You don't get anywhere in life without taking risks.
7: Setting coordinates, sir.
6: Seatbelts on, people. We're going in.
0: That was the last transmission received from the Really Invincible Three. To this day, their whereabouts remain unknown. But the Federation hope that someday their ship will live up to its name and return. In The Spaceship, Captain Gordon Taylor was played by James Fleet. Karen Trex by Rosie Cavallero. Stuart Jackson by Paul Barnhill. Clive 55 by Neil Warhurst. And Melissa Patterson by Emily Joyce. Iron was Jason Chan, and the King of the Dwapai, Stephen Hogan. The narrator was Nick Bolton. The Spaceship is written by Paul Barnhill and Neil Warhurst, and the director is Sally Abens.
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0: American Broadcasting Company presents Quiet, Please, which is written and directed by Willis Cooper, which features Ernest Chappell. Quiet, Please, for today is called The Evening and the Morning.
1: They're all gone now, aren't they? That was the last car going out the gate, wasn't it? There's nobody there but the gravediggers. Can we walk over there for a minute? Please? It's getting dark, isn't it? Is that what's bothering you? There isn't anything here that'll hurt you. My grandfather always taught me not to be afraid of cemeteries. They're sad places, he always said. They're sad and they're lonesome. But there's nothing there to harm you. I'll only be a minute, really. I'm not going to break down or anything like that. There's something I have to do. No, I won't run away. You're not worried about that, are you? Well, after all, you've got a gun. You could shoot me if I tried to run away. I couldn't very well attack you suddenly, could I? Not with these handcuffs. Of course not. So let's walk over there for just a minute. Please?
2: Don't you think you're overdoing it a little bit, Dean?
1: Well, I'm sorry if you think so.
2: I do think so.
1: Please, may we walk over to the grave?
2: Listen here. You don't have to impress me, you know. I was good enough to bring you out here and take the responsibility for you.
1: And I'm very grateful to you for that, Mr. Thorpe.
2: You know, if some of her friends had seen you here, you'd have stood a good chance of getting lynched.
1: I know that.
2: I was sympathetic, and I listened to you, and it was against my better judgment that I brought you out here.
1: I'm more than grateful, Mr. Thorpe. If I could have come out here alone, I would have.
2: We haven't started letting confessed murderers run around loose yet, especially to attend the funerals of the people they've killed.
1: May we walk over to the grave, please?
2: Oh, come on.
1: Thank you.
2: You're not doing yourself any good this way, Dean.
1: I'm not trying to, Mr. Thorpe.
2: What do you want to see the grave for? How can you stand looking at it? Haven't you got any heart at all?
1: I killed her, didn't I?
2: They won't have any trouble hanging you for it.
1: I expect that.
2: Well, what do you want, then? Why do you...
1: This isn't easy, Mr. Thorpe. It was hard enough doing what I did. And coming out here... Well, it has to be done.
2: I don't know what you're talking about.
1: I loved Alice, Mr. Thorpe.
2: You did?
1: I did.
2: And you murdered her. Here, where are you going?
3: A flower, that's all. I want a flower from her grave.
2: Put that back.
1: No. No, I won't put it back, Mr. Thorpe.
2: I tell you...
1: No, please don't ask me to put it back. This is a very precious thing, this flower.
2: What are you talking about?
1: Why... This is why I murdered Alice, Mr. Thorpe. It's very good of you to walk back with me instead of riding. It's really a great favor, Mr. Thorpe, and I might as well tell you Well, I would have insisted on walking if you hadn't agreed so readily. Insisted. You see, if you hadn't consented, I'd have just stayed there. And it would have been awkward for you because I think I'm stronger than you and I could have resisted you. I don't believe you would have used your gun. Even if you had threatened me, I wouldn't have moved. So I'm very grateful to you. Because it's important for me to walk back.
2: It's the last walk in the open air you're likely to have.
1: Yes. I suppose it is.
2: You're a strange character, Dean.
1: Well, you're rather unusual yourself, sir. Walking peacefully down a dark road with a murderer all alone.
2: You may not have noticed that I've got my hand in my coat pocket.
1: So you have.
2: And in my coat pocket is a gun.
1: Of course.
2: So let's not get any ideas because I've been stupid enough to humor you a little.
1: I have no intention of trying to escape.
2: Thank you.
1: Did you ever walk along the cemetery road before?
2: No.
1: I have. I know every inch of it.
2: Morbid?
1: No. The first time was with Alice.
2: The woman you killed?
1: Yes. I walked back with her from her husband's funeral a year ago.
2: So now you're walking back from hers. Did you kill him, too?
1: Why, no. Don't you remember? He was killed in a motor accident.
2: Oh, yes. Francis, that was his name.
1: Francis. Yes.
2: Were you, in love with Alice then?
1: I think I've always been in love with Alice.
2: I see.
1: But Alice loved Francis.
2: I begin to see a motive now.
1: Motive?
2: For murdering her. She was still in love with her husband. She wouldn't have you, so you killed her.
1: No.
2: What?
1: No, that wasn't my motive.
2: What was then?
1: I remember walking along this same road, Alice and I, a year ago. Just a year ago, day before yesterday. It was the same kind of evening, too. Cold and misty. Threatening snow like it is now. We'd stayed there at the cemetery after everybody else had gone. Alice and I. And now we were coming back home.
4: Francis would have liked the flowers, wouldn't he, Dean?
1: Yes.
4: So many, many flowers. Such beautiful ones. So bright and lovely. And the cold rain on them. And pretty soon the snow.
1: Dallas.
4: Francis and the flowers. All alone. Dean. Let's go back for a little while, can't we?
1: No, we mustn't do that, Alice, dear.
4: Just come to me, Tim. I'm alone. All this time I've thought I couldn't help thinking that it's some ghastly joke. That Francis isn't really dead. It's a dream, maybe. Now, oh, Dean, he is dead. And I'm alone.
1: Alice, dear, don't. We've got to face it, you.
4: Francis. Francis is dead. All I've got left is a flower from his grave.
1: Alice, you're not alone. Well, I know I'm not. But you're not alone while I'm... Alice, you're not alone.
4: Look, Dean. The little yellow flower. The little yellow moss rose that Francis always loved so much. He was born and he lived and he loved me and I loved him and... Now there's nothing left but this.
1: Alice, will you listen to me? Alice, will you stop this? It's no good carrying home a flower from there. Why, it's just a little symbol. It'll break your heart all over again every time you look at it.
4: But it was from his...
1: No, don't say it. Don't carry home any reminders from that place, dear. I know this is hard, but now is the time for you to make decisions now and not years from now when you should be forgetting. That little rose, it'll always remind you. It'll always hurt you. It'll do terrible things to you, Alice. Throw it away.
4: Throw away Francis' flower?
1: It isn't his flower, Alice.
4: But I need something to remind me.
1: Do you need anything to remind you of Francis, Alice? You have your memories of 5 years of being married to him. You have all the things he wrote, the music he loved. You have so many precious memories, dear. You're going to trade them all for a memory of a mound of flowers on a November day in the rain.
4: I remember Francis when he came home from the war.
1: And the day you were married, I remember.
4: He was so tall.
1: I remember both of you.
4: And the time we went to Canada, and it snowed.
1: You remember Francis, not the flower.
4: And the springtime in the country with him. And the times he helped me wash the dishes.
1: Throw the flower away, Alice.
4: Here, Dean. You throw it away for me. I want to, but... I'm afraid. throw it away, Dean.

0: There's an old elm tree beside the road. The biggest old elm tree you ever saw. We'll be walking past it in a few minutes. I'll show it to you, Mr. Thorpe.
1: You certainly talk as if you loved that woman, Dean.
0: I did love her. I do love her.
1: Well, why did you kill her then?
0: Because I loved her. And because she loved Francis.
1: I said that was it.
0: No. You're right in what you said, but you're forming the wrong conclusions, Mr. Thorpe.
1: How?
0: You think that I murdered her in a fit of anger because she refused to marry me.
1: Of course.
0: Well, that isn't true.
1: I don't understand you.
0: I'll explain it all to you.
1: It doesn't need much explaining to me.
0: I'll explain it.
1: Well, what happened? Did your idea about throwing away the flower work?
0: Yes, of course.
1: But you're carrying away a flower from her grave.
0: Yes.
1: Why?
0: Perhaps I want my memories of Alice to be that grave out there in the rain.
1: Adding to your own punishment.
0: Yes, yes, that's part of it. I realize that I must pay a price for what I've done. I do that gladly. And I mean that. I mean, I'm really glad to pay it. But I hope you will believe me. I want to punish myself even more. But I haven't finished. I've got one more thing to do. That's why I begged you to let me come to the funeral. And why I plucked the flower from her grave.
1: You're over my head, Dean.
0: Well, bear with me, Mr. Thorpe. It's only a little while. That's the big elm tree I told you about. You see it? There's a little street light just beyond it.
1: What about it?
0: There's a bus stop just beyond it. We can wait there for a bus if you like.
1: Yes, I see somebody waiting there now. I think it's a good idea. I'm tired. I wish you'd tell me, though, why you did do it, Dean. Not that it'll make any difference. Not with your confession and all that.
0: Mr. Thorpe, are you superstitious?
1: Me? No. It's nonsense.
0: No, it isn't nonsense. A great many superstitions are founded on fact. A great many.
1: I don't believe in ghosts, if that's what you mean.
0: You know, Francis was a writer.
1: Yes?
0: A writer of supernatural stories.
1: I didn't know that.
0: He had a very thorough understanding of superstitions, beliefs of all kind. He had a large library of source material on that subject.
1: Did he believe in ghosts?
0: He was a rational man, Mr. Thorpe. And my very good friend.
1: All right.
0: I saw a good deal of Alice in the years since Francis was killed. In the first few months when she was having to reconstruct her life, when she was having to reconcile herself to the fact that she was alone, that Francis was gone out of her world, I spent a good deal of time with her. And I was gratified that she was taking it very well. She did the house over completely, with the exception of the room he'd used for study. That she left exactly as he'd left it. A typewriter, stack of paper, the pottery jar full of sharpened pencils, half a pack of cigarettes and a torn match package. Even the wastebasket cramped full of torn sheets of paper, exactly the way he'd left it. That, she said, was to be her living memory of Francis. And always when I came to visit her, we sat in Francis' study. And talk was mostly of him.
2: His publishers called today and wondered what about the book he was working on.
0: What about it?
2: I told him it wouldn't be finished.
0: He only had a few pages to go, as I remember it.
2: It won't be finished.
0: I don't think you ought to do that, Alice.
2: I want it that way, Dean.
0: Do you still feel... I mean...
2: I'm very glad you made me throw away that flower, if that's what you mean. It was an ugly thing. Bringing it away from there.
0: Yes.
2: I'm very content now. It's been hard to make myself realize that... You know, it's not really so bad when there are people around. But at night, alone by myself, I think I've cried myself out.
0: I'm glad you're...
2: You've been an angel.
0: Well...
2: You have.
0: Well, you see, Alice, I love you.
2: I know you do.
0: I... Well, that's all I can say, Alice. I love you. It's a horrible thing to have to say to the widow of my best friend, but...
2: Widow?
0: Well, Alice...
2: Widow, you said.
0: But Alice...
2: You call me his widow. I'm not.
0: Darling.
2: No. Get away from me. I'm not his widow. Do you hear me? I'm Francis White.
1: Where's that fellow that was waiting for the bus? Did he go away? Did you see him?
0: Yes, I saw him.
1: So she did get mad at you, huh? Well, don't you think you were rushing things a little, Dean? Don't you think you should have waited a little longer before you put in a word for yourself with his widow?
0: His wife. No, Mr. Thorpe, I always knew that Alice would never marry me. I knew too much of the deep love and affection that existed between those two. And I knew that I would never have a chance with her. But in all honesty, I couldn't help confessing to her.
1: She said she knew how you felt.
0: Yes. She did.
1: Well, I don't see where this story is getting us, Dean. Besides, here's your tree, and I'm going to sit down and wait for a bus. Wonder where that other fellow went.
0: Francis loved music, although he couldn't play a note. Alice, in the old days, would sit at the piano nights when he found himself struggling with an idea that wouldn't come out. Francis always said that if he could listen to Alice playing long enough, the tougher situation would unravel itself. I think that was a fact. Many a night I've sat in the living room listening to her at the piano while Francis listened from his study. I remember one thing he used to love. Alice played it so often for him, people used to laugh and call it their theme song. And one night, not very long ago, I dropped in to see Alice. After a while, she sat down at the piano and played it. I hadn't heard it for so long.

0: long time since I've played that, isn't it, Dean?
1: It still sounds wonderful to me.
0: I felt so lonesome tonight.
1: It's an unpleasant night.
0: Like it was a year ago, out there and...
1: You weren't going to think of that.
0: I can't help it, Dean.
1: Play something else.
0: No. I wonder if Francis is lonesome, too.
1: Alice.
0: No. I've been dreaming about him, Dean.
1: Well, I suppose that's natural.
0: He's always trying to tell me something. It's so vague. But he's lost. And he wants me so.
1: You're morbid tonight.
0: No. No, I'm not, Dean. I thought I was getting over missing Francis, Dean. But I'll never get over it. Thought I'd forget him. But I can't forget him.
1: You must forget him, dear.
0: No. I won't forget him. He's my husband. I love him. I love him.
1: Alice, dear, you mustn't know.
0: Oh, Dean. I want him so. You've never lost anyone, Dean. You don't know how it is. And now, these last few weeks, I know how Francis wants me.
1: You're not being rational, Alice.
0: But I love him, Dean. Oh, isn't there some way?
1: No, Alice, please.
0: No, I mean it. Dean, listen.
1: Well?
0: Francis had so many books. Wouldn't there be something in one of them that might tell me how to bring Francis back to me?
1: Alice.
0: Or some way I could find him, Dean.
1: Alice, sit down and stop this.
0: Dean.
1: Well?
0: Dean, do you love me?
1: You know I do.
0: I'll never marry you.
1: I hope that someday...
0: No. It's a sacrilege to think it even. I'm Francis' wife. I'll be Francis' wife forever. Forever and ever.
1: Oh, darling.
0: No, wait. Dean, as surely as I'm sitting here, I swear to you I'll always love Francis.
1: Yes.
0: And I can't live without him.
1: What do you mean by that?
0: I've thought about it. I've thought about it until my head hurts. You think I'm losing my mind, don't you?
1: No.
0: Dean, I won't marry you.
1: Yes, you said that.
0: But do you want to earn my everlasting gratitude? And Francis' gratitude, too?
1: I don't understand you.

0: That'll be a sin, Morris.
1: Yes.
0: And I won't go to heaven and be with Francis,
1: no.
0: Will I? Then will you do it?
1: Alice, you've lost your mind.
0: No.
1: I... Well,
0: you
1: I...
0: said you loved me. Then prove it. Give me back to Francis.
2: That's a great story, Dean. That's a great story.
1: Yes, it is. Isn't it?
2: It's not the story you told when they arrested you.
1: No.
2: So you shot her because she asked you to.
1: No.
2: What do you mean?
1: I went away from the house that night. I was very disturbed. Sleep? I couldn't sleep. About 3 a.m, I telephoned her. We talked for a long time. She was much calmer. She agreed that she'd been very foolish. And we'd talk it over again later in the day. I took 2 bromides and slept till noon. And then in the afternoon, she telephoned me, woke me up. Come over right away, she said. Come over now. Hurry. When I came in, she was holding a book. She seemed perfectly calm, but had obviously been crying for a long time. She was exhausted. What's happened, Alice? I asked. What's the matter?
0: Sit down, Dee.
1: What is it? What's that book?
0: It's one of Francis' books from his reference library.
1: Oh.
0: Dean, when you left last night, I got to thinking some more about what I'd said first. That maybe there was something in one of Francis' books that would tell me how to bring us together again.
1: Alice, I thought...
0: Still. I went in there, and I looked at a lot of books. Some of them I couldn't understand. But I found one. I found this one.
1: What is it?
0: Dean, you murdered Francis.
1: I what?
0: You murdered his soul.
1: Alice, what are you talking about?
0: Do you remember the flower from his grave?
1: Why, yes. Yes, of course.
0: Look at the book.
1: Dictionary of Superstitions and Mythology. Bonnaget, Paris, 1927. Well, what about it?
0: Page 101, I've marked it. Read it.
1: Flowers. If a flower be plucked from a grave that hath been afterwards thrown away, the place where the flower falls will be haunted. Alice, what is this?
0: It's true, Dean.
1: It's superstition, for heaven's sake.
0: It's true.
1: Oh, now, come now.
0: It's true.
1: How do you know?
0: Because I went out to the cemetery road, and I went to the elm tree where you threw the flower away almost a year ago.
1: You went... When did you go out there?
0: This morning, while it was still dark.
1: This morning?
0: And it's true. I know. Francis is there. Chained to that spot forever and ever. Oh, Dean, what are we going to do? We did it, you and I. What are we going to do?
2: And what did you do?
1: I did what I thought best.
2: You mean to say you believe in a stupid superstition? You mean you murdered the woman because of...
1: I came out here to this tree with Alice, Mr. Thorpe.
2: You did?
1: And I knew Francis was here, too. He's here now.
2: You
1: saw him, didn't you? A man you thought was waiting for the bus.
2: I... Here, where are you going?
1: I threw away a flower from his grave here a year ago. Now, here's your flower, Alice. I've kept my promise, dear. Alice and Francis together now. Forever.
2: You don't believe that.

0: title of today's Quiet Please story is The Evening and the Morning. It was written and directed by Willis Cooper. Ernest Chappell was the man who spoke to you.
1: And Bess Johnson played Alice. Martin Lawrence was Mr. Thorpe. As usual, music for Quiet Please is by Albert Berman. Now, for a word about next week, our writer-director, Willis Cooper.
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Speed Gibson of the International Secret Police.

0: Speed Gibson, his uncle, Clint Barlow, and Barney Dunlap of the International Secret Police have come to Hong Kong, China to capture the Octopus, a criminal leader who, along with other evil deeds, has been responsible for the mysterious disappearance of Marcia Winfield's brother. However, the girl has a barely legible map her brother sent her, indicating the Octopus headquarters. Clint has made a copy of this and has sought Dr. Kingsley's aid in deciphering it. Then they learn that Marcia Winfield has been kidnapped by the Octopus gang, and Clint receives word from the Octopus that if they continue pursuing him, they will never see Marcia again. We find the boys in a back room of Lee Ying's tea house.
1: Marcia Winfield vanished without leaving any clues, Ying. We have absolutely nothing to go on, save that we know she's in the clutches of the Octopus.
2: If I go into the dock tonight to meet that smuggling boat of his, we thought maybe we could hear something, Lee Ying.
3: Why, yes, Speed, we might. It is hard to tell, though. And that last note you had from the Octopus said that her safety was in your hands, Clint.
1: Yes, but it puts me in a terrible spot. For the Octopus is devil enough to do away with Marcia. On the other hand, if I call the whole thing off, admitted defeat and returned to America, we'd still have no guarantee of Marcia's safety. She probably knows too much about him by this time. He'd find a way to silence her no matter what we do.
4: That's why we want to get to the dock as quick as possible, Ying. Got our disguises already?
3: The coolie clothes? Why, yes, they are hanging in the corner there, Barney.
4: And let me get this oily wig out of my belt.
1: You might as well get into your costume, too, Barney, while I lay out the makeup on this table. And give me what you're carrying there. And you too, Speed.
2: Sure. Here's the grease paint, Clint.
4: And here's the eye pencil and tape.
1: Might as well get rid of this bottle of liquid body makeup, too. Oh, you got an old towel or something, Ying?
3: Why, yes, right here, Clint.
1: Oh, good, thank you. Now, sit down, Speed. I'll start on you first.
2: Okay, Clint.
3: This is a privilege for me to watch the master hand at work, you know.
2: You mean watching Clint make me up? You bet, Ying. I'm studying hard so I can get good at it, too.
5: Hey, help! I'm stuck!
3: Well, allow me to help you, Barney. You need not have pulled the blouse on over your head. See, it has frogs down the throat to
5: open it with. Let me out of here!
1: Oh, be your age, Barney. They use frogs in place of buttons in China. You know that as well as I do.
4: I didn't know it until now. I thought Ying meant live frogs.
1: Oh, well, hold still a minute now, Speed. I'm going to tape your eyes up at the corners.
2: Okay.
4: Shuffering wang doodles. What a difference slanting eyes make on the kid. Speed, you look like you and all your ancestors was born in China.
2: Do I, Barney?
4: Yeah.
2: This tape don't feel so good.
1: Oh, have I taped them up too much, Speed?
2: No. It'll be all right after I get used to it.
4: Sure. Once you're down at the dock, you'll forget all about your makeup. You'll be so excited.
2: Gee, I'd do anything to find Miss Marcia.
1: Now, listen, don't talk for a while, Speed, while I apply this grease paint. And then I'll give you a few lines, Ying, and a mandarin mustache. That'll protect you.
4: Where are the other 10 guys that are going to the Siang dock with us, Ying?
3: Waiting in the tea storeroom. They have their instructions. They are to make no move till we do.
1: Ah, that's good. I'll have all of us made up and in costume in no time.
2: And then at 9, we'll go to the Siang dock. Gosh, I wonder if the Octopus will be there.

0: Men, the master has sent for you to give you last-minute instructions before going to the Siang Dock. I trust that I do not need to remind you to listen attentively. Quiet while we await his orders.
1: Is everyone here, Kuan Wu?
0: Yes, master.
1: Tonight, the transfer of the slaves from the flower boat to the other boat will be much the same as in the past. However, tonight I want each and every one of you to take extra precautions. You already know that the ace operator of the International Secret Police is in Hong Kong on our trail. Should he succeed in tracking us down, I will not be the one to suffer. I have escaped him before and will again. But you men, you will remain to take the punishment accorded you by the law.
0: I believe they understand that, Master.
1: Good. We have taken every possible precaution for our smuggling operations. The Tiang dock is away from the main steamer docks. It is badly lighted. I don't think we will have any trouble. But in case we are interrupted, I do not want you to disappear as you have done in the past. Tonight, I have a very special cargo to go aboard the flower boat after the slaves have been transferred. This cargo, and I don't mean our usual load of opium, is a slave. A very important slave, whom I am shipping up the Tiang to Hong Chau. No matter what else happens, the flower boat with this slave aboard must get away on her return voyage. Kuan Wu will be there to see that you do not fail. Any questions? Very well. Leave the council room then, and wait outside for Kuan Wu. I would speak with him alone.
0: Master?
1: Yes?
0: Am I really to go to the Siang Dock with the others tonight? The risk is great. Supposing someone should see me, recognize me as Kuan Wu, the man who has received everywhere, diplomatic circles, army and navy circles. Can we risk anyone recognizing me to be in reality a member of your band?
1: Ordinarily, no. But tonight, yes. Marsha Winfield is a danger, Kuan Wu. Nothing must prevent her journey up the Tiang to Hong Chau tonight. And above all, no one must see her go aboard. Have you arranged for the box that she is to be carried in?
0: Yes, Master. And she is drugged, utterly helpless. But...
1: Why do you hesitate?
0: I have lost the jade setting from my ring. It is a bad omen. I fear we shall have trouble tonight.
1: Superstition. You pin your faith in a bit of green stone? You're a fool, Kuan Wu. Put your faith in yourself, as I do. You may fail everyone else, but not yourself.
0: I am not as wise as you, Master. I fear these secret police.
1: Fear them? Speed Gibson, Clint Barlow, and Barney Dunlap? There is only one person in the whole world you need fear, Kuan Wu. Me, the octopus. So, see that you do not fail to do my bidding tonight.

0: this is the Seong Dog. This fog makes everything creepy.
1: Yes, Speed, creepy. But as you see, it is not half as crowded as the other docks.
0: It's dark and bad-looking to me. Sure looks like a smuggler's dock, all right.
2: Yeah, with these guys sitting around here on either side of us. Are they asleep or are they looking us over? Can't tell in this light.
1: These are fishermen, Barney. They are probably asleep. The flower boat will dock up ahead there, near the end of the pier.
3: Yeah, don't see any signs of life yet.
1: No, but there will be more confusion when the flower boat docks. Passengers for the return trip who wish to enjoy the sing-song girls and the dancing and music.
2: Sort of a floating nightclub, huh?
1: Something like that.
3: Be careful, careful. Here come some Chinese.

0: He didn't notice us at all.
1: Which shows us that our disguises are perfect. They would notice a member of the fight race immediately. Your makeup fools even me, Clint, and I saw you put it on.
2: Oh, thank you, Ying.
0: Hey, look, the wood in that big box out this way. Wonder what's in it.
1: Very probably return cargo for the flower boat.
3: If they're bringing that out, then the boat will dock soon.
1: Yes, I think I see it over there. See those different colored lights on that moving boat?
0: Oh, yeah.
4: Be careful. Careful until the box passes.
0: Look, here comes a rickshaw.
3: Say, what is this? All of a sudden, the traffic on Siang Dock is thicker than New York City.
4: Watch it now.
0: Hey.
4: Hmm? What's wrong, Speed?
0: The man in that rickshaw. It was Mr. Wu.
4: Mr. Wu? Quan Wu? Are you sure?
0: Sure, I'm sure.
3: I'll be darned. Wonder what he's doing down here.
1: Perhaps he is going aboard the flower boat for an evening of relaxation.
4: Maybe. Then again, maybe not. What do you know about him, Ying?
1: Quan Wu has a very good reputation in Hong Kong, Clint. Everyone likes and trusts him. He is a very close friend of Dr. Kingsley.
4: You've never heard anything against him?
1: Not a whisper. Why?
4: It's a hunch of mine. I haven't trusted him from the first moment I saw him with the doctor at the China Clipper landing.
3: Uh-oh, look, here comes that flower boat.
1: Yes, it will not take long for it to dock, no?
0: You know, Clint, I think that big box belongs to Quan Wu. He was watching it real careful, and remember, his rickshaw was right behind it.
3: Look up ahead now. That rickshaw's parked right beside the box.
4: It might be a coincidence. Mustn't let our imaginations run away with the speed. We're apt to overlook concrete evidence that way.
0: Yeah, but I'm still going to keep my eye on that box. I'm going to try and get near to it and maybe see what's in it.
4: No. Now you stay away from that box, Speed. I want you to leave this to Barney, Ying, and the rest of us tonight. Are your 10 men planted around this dock, Ying?
1: Why, yes, we are passing one right now.
3: Him? I thought he was another Sleeping Beauty fisherman.
4: Now, don't forget, Barney. As soon as the fighting starts, our men try to surround the crew of the flower boat. Now, don't mistake them for the Octopus Gang and start knocking them down.
3: I resent that. Ain't I always done the right thing in the past?
4: Not always. Let's say that flower boat's closer than I thought. It fools you in the fog. Well, come on. You better get up there. Now, stay close to me, Speed.
0: Okay, Clint.
1: Observe these men around the gangplank. They are the Octopus Men, I am sure of it.
3: What are they going to do with the slaves now that they got them here?
1: We'll probably transfer them to another boat. Perhaps the one on the other side of the dock.
3: They'll have a sweet time doing that without anybody seeing them.
4: Oh, Speed. What? Where is he gone? Where is he?
1: He has gone over to that large box.
4: In spite of me telling him to stay away?
3: And look, Quan Wu's eyeing him.
4: Hey, quick. Let's work our way over there before the kid does something foolish.
3: Careful. We'll be right in the octopus hotbed.
1: Look, Speed is trying to look into the box between the cracks.
4: Quan Wu's getting out of the rickshaw. Hurry.
3: Oh, he's pushing him into the sea.
1: Right under the prow of the flower boat.

Bring out the Branston. Because the crisp vegetables and the one and only tangy sauce in Branston pickle bring out the best in your food. If you're paying this kind of money for a car, you'd want it to have a touch of style, legroom, four doors, and all that. And if this is what you had in mind, you don't even have to pay that kind of money.

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1: Ironized Yeast presents Life.

Lights Out brings you stories of the supernatural and the supernormal, dramatizing the fantasies and the mysteries of the unknown. We tell you this frankly, so if you wish to avoid the excitement and

0: This is Arch Oberlin. Some people seem to have the idea that cruelty between human beings is an invention brought on with the machine age. Tonight's play, however, goes back to another day and another machineless time, when man's inhumanity to man was quite the same. But first, Frank Martin's for Iron IV.
1: You keep watching the clock because you're so run down and jittery, so often overtired that it seems the day will never end. If that's how you feel, and if vitamin B1 and iron shortage is what's to blame, for your own sake, try ironized yeast tablets. These pleasant little tablets give you vitamin B1 plus iron. They've been of splendid benefit to men and women who were deficient in these vital substances. Help them regain glorious strength, energy, and needed pounds, often in just a few short weeks. That's right. The name is ironized yeast tablets. And now, lights out. Everybody. The time, Russia, in the time of the Tsars. The place, the dread, cold, bleak island of Sakhalin off the coast of Siberia, where the imperial ruler sent political prisoners to a living death.
2: Come in, Sergeant. Stop that noise. Come in.
3: Your Highness?
2: Yes, yes. Why do you stand there? What is it? Speak up, you empty head.
3: Your Highness, the prisoners are ready there in the courtyard.
2: Oh, yes, yes, the prisoners. I've been looking forward to this. Quickly, a gun.
3: They're here at the window, Your Excellency.
2: Ah, yes, so they are. Ah, loaded and ready, Yakov. You're becoming quite efficient.
3: Thank you, Your Excellency.
2: Three little pigeons, their faces to the wall, awaiting the will of God. Only in this instance, my benediction is a lead bullet. Well, open the window and we'll...
4: Vinnikov, what are you doing?
2: Marina, as usual, my dear, you are just in time. The sport is just about to begin.
4: What? What is it?
2: Come to the window.
4: Yes.
2: You see them there, faces to the wall.
4: Well?
2: The human head is a much more interesting target than a bit of paper tacked against the wall, eh, little Marina?
4: Oh, but what have they done?
2: Does that matter? Poor men, they're constantly getting into trouble.
4: It must be wonderful.
2: What?
4: To know that you hold the lives of 2,000 men in your hands. To know that whenever you will it, you can crush the hand into a
2: shell. Yakov, the window.
3: Yes, Your Excellency.
2: You're here, Marina. Mercy.
4: Yes.
2: I'll give them mercy. See, a perfect shot.
4: Oh, you do not try to kill them at once, eh, Renico?
2: Oh, I'm through in this spot. A shot here, a shot there. It's most amusing.
4: Let me try with a short, fat one.
2: You? All right, why not?
4: I never knew there could be such sport on this accursed
2: place. A man of cleverness can always find sport, even in a frozen cell. Well, shoot. Achlino, Achlino. Look at him flop around like a wounded duck.
4: Very fat duck.
2: What a pair he makes, Marina. Quickly, give me the gun. There is yet another. I'll get another gun. We will shoot together. Such sport. I told you you would have an enjoyable time on Sakhalin, my little Marina. I told
3: your
2: you that...
3: Your Excellency, the joust, Your Excellency.
2: Well, well, what is it, can't you say, embassy? What do you want?
3: If Your Excellency, please, a message, an official one from St. Petersburg.
2: Well, give it to me, you fool. Give it to me.
3: Yes, Your Excellency. What is it? What?
2: Yakov. Shut the window.
3: Yes, I see.
2: At the same time, as the size, torture, and me, the meddling fool, the bureaucratic fool. I could kill them. I could kill them all. Why must they meddle? Why won't they leave me alone and suspect us?
4: Vinnikov, control yourself. What is it? What have they ordered you to do? You must tell me quickly. What is the news?
2: What's worse news? The government is sending another one of their infernal inspectors.
4: Oh.
2: For 2 years, they've left me alone. For 2 years. And now another one of those fool inspectors. He must not get here.
4: But, Vinnikov, what is the difference? While he is here, all can be peaceful and quiet. A kindergarten full of the satisfied little children.
2: It is not what I do to the prisoners that concerns them. It is my account.
4: Your account?
2: Marina, listen to me. I told you that in 2 more years I could retire, you with me, for life, befitting a gentleman.
4: Yes?
2: Where do you think the money comes from? I will tell you. From the coal mines near Onor, from the salt mines on the northern end of this island, from the gold in the streams.
4: Oh.
2: I quickly discovered when they sent me here that a clever man could make a good thing out of the enforced labor of these miserable prisoners. And I have made a good thing. 2 more years. But now this infernal inspector. He will make his report. Investigation. I'll be ruined. Marina Petrovna, that man must not get here. He must not get here.
4: Who will find a way?
2: Who will I? Yakov, come here. You thick-headed fool, must I yell my lungs out? Come closer. Come closer.
3: Your Excellency?
2: You were drunk again last night.
3: Drunk? No, Your Excellency.
2: Close them out. I've had enough of your drunkenness. Perhaps a 100 lashes with a whip will teach you a lesson. The brave sergeant's face grows green with fright.
3: He's dead, Your Excellency.
2: You know that only too well, eh, Yakov? They have died under your whip with fewer than...
3: Your mercy, Excellency. I will do anything you want.
2: You are a
3: mercy, Has mercy, Excellency.
2: Stop just sniveling and listen to me closely. There is a certain man destined to arrive in Nikolaeva within 2 weeks. He'll be in charge of the boat, which is to bring him across the 30 miles to very treacherous water, which very fortunately separates us from the mainland. If during this most dangerous trip, there should be a little accident... Well, Marina?
4: You are very clever, Renikov.
3: We are ready, honored one.
5: Well, Sergeant, very thoughtful of Commandant Renikov, I must say, sending an entire squad of soldiers to give me safe conduct. But I doubt if all the Tsar's armies could calm the waters between us and Sakhalin. Nor could they.
3: The passage is always very rough, Your Excellency.
5: Tell me, how many miles across?
3: 30, Your Excellency. Commandant Renikov has made your safe arrival my personal responsibility.
5: Well, the wind is getting stronger, if anything. That's a mighty small launch for so much angry water, Sergeant.
3: I have made the crossing hundreds of times, Your Excellency. There is no danger.
5: How much further, Sergeant?
3: Only 5 miles.
5: 5 miles, too many, as far as I'm concerned. It certainly would be in a situation if the engine stopped.
3: If you will excuse me, Your Excellency, I will make sure everything is in order.
5: Of course, of course. Under the sound of it, that engine needs attention. Go ahead.
3: Possible, possible.

0: Your Excellency, the engine.
1: What about the engine? What happened?
0: Broken down completely. Your Excellency, we'll see most of
1: the time. Stop jabbering, you fool. Tell the helmsman to keep the boat headed into the wind. Don't stand there like an empty-headed fool. Go, do something.
0: No, Your Excellency, it is no use. We have lost the propeller shaft. Broke down in the bulkhead. We are sinking.
1: Come on, the lifeboat. Get them into them quickly.
0: Yes, Your Excellency. To the lifeboat. Man to the boat.
1: Cut the rope, you fool. Cut the rope.
0: To the boat.
1: Divide up your men, Sergeant. Three in this boat, three in the other.
0: Ivan, Yasin, Sorin, and this boat. Bring the axes. Cut your rope. Cut the rope. That rope there. Get that one.
1: There she goes.
0: Jump, everyone. Jump.
1: Hey, Sergeant, you get the rudder. Come on, men. Give me a hand with the door. Pull, men. Pull away from the launch. Or it'll pull us down with it. Pull. Pull.
2: That's it, men. That's it. We're safe enough.
1: Wait, Sergeant, what are you doing? Keep us out of the trough of that wave. It'll swamp us. Sergeant, swing the rudder. We'll drown. Sergeant, go!
3: The devil take that fog. Just as Laurent sinks, the devil's fog comes roaring. Infernal telescope. We can see nothing.
4: Your Excellency.
3: Sergeant, how did you...
4: Your Excellency, I have come to report.
3: Your clothes, dripping wet. You did not serve.
4: I am the best swimmer on the island, Your Excellency.
3: You're tired. Yes. Sit here.
4: No, Your Excellency, the chair, my wet clothes.
3: Sit down.
4: Yes, Your Excellency.
3: Tell me, what happened, everything?
4: Yes, Your Excellency, I did just as you ordered.
3: And the infernal inspector, the guard, Michael Sashev, he saw him drown.
4: With my own eyes, they all drowned. Only I lived.
3: Michael Sashev is dead.
4: With my own eyes, I saw it. I thought I would never make it. The waves were so strong, never stronger.
3: But it was worth it, Sashev. No, you should be rewarded. Yes, rewarded.
4: You are very kind, Your Excellency.
3: Yes, my kindness is exceeded only by my goodness. This door was sticking. Here it is. Your reward, my dear son.
4: Anything you give me, Your Excellency?
3: Anything. You will like your reward, Sergeant. Why don't you say something, eh? Speak up. Oh, what a pity. The bullet hit you in your ugly mouth, Sergeant. Yes. Yakov, the Sergeant. To him, I entrusted the safe liberty and the Tsar's representative, the Honorable Michael Bashev, to my presence. Michael Bashev.

0: ladies and gentlemen, it's time for a deep breath or two and a moment of relaxation. Before we go on with tonight's lights-out story, the story of a murderous tyrant and the Russia of the Tsars, let's return for a moment to our own times and the problem that may be troubling you tonight.
1: Problem's no name for it. You know, I'm making the best money I've made in years, and what good is it to me? It's a jittery, not edge. I can't enjoy good food. Day's work often leaves me too tired out to feel like having any fun, and losing weight and losing sleep. I can't understand it.
0: Perhaps a well-known nutrition authority has the answer. He says, improper eating due to wartime living may cause a person to become deficient in vitamin B1 and iron, two substances essential to normal weight, strength, and energy.
1: Well, but how can I get more vitamin B1 and iron if I don't get enough from my food?
0: Get ironized yeast tablets. They give you both vital substances, vitamin B1 with iron. Thus, when you need them, ironized yeast helps you two ways to regain weight and pep and strength.
1: Say, maybe I better try ironized yeast tablets.
0: For your own sake, do, if you're short, vitamin B1 and iron. Then see if before long you aren't saying,
1: man, oh man, do I feel great. My jitters are gone, now I enjoy three square meals a day again. That fagged out feeling's a thing of the past. I'm sure glad I tried ironized yeast tablets.
0: And now, back to our lights-out story of Sakhalin.
2: Arenikov, you are so clever. Oh,
3: Lady.
2: Oh, you are so strong.
3: You will like me all of
2: them. Why should I?
3: Oh, I have the strength.
2: Now there is no one to stop me.
3: Yes, now the Tsar's inspector inspects the bottom of the sea. Whoever it is, I'll flay his skin off. I told him not to disturb me here tonight. Come in, come in.
4: Commandant Renikov.
3: Who? Who are you?
4: My credentials, Commandant.
3: Credentials?
4: I am Michael Basher, ordered to report to you by His Majesty the Tsar of all the Russias.
3: Yup.
2: Michael Basher.
3: But the boat. The boat you drowned.
4: No, not quite, Commandant. Some natives a few miles away found me when I crawled up on the beach. I assure you, I almost enjoyed that swim.
3: Welcome, Michael Basher. Welcome to Sakhalin.
4: Thank you, Commandant. I assure you, I will make my inspection complete, fair, and a short one.
3: I will do my best to help you.
2: You are so strong, Michael Basher.
4: Am I?
2: Oh, your muscles, they crawl under the skin of your arms.
4: Let's go in.
2: Oh, no, no. Stay out here a little longer with me. Oh, don't you like little Marina at all, Michael Basher?
4: I have work to do.
2: Work?
4: His Majesty sent me here for a very definite purpose.
2: Oh.
4: I must obtain accurate information of the income of gold mines and other activities of the prisoners on this island.
2: Such accurate information is valuable to you, Michael.
4: The Tsar's order.
2: And if you could get accurate information quickly, it would be worth a great deal to you.
4: I cannot leave until I do.
2: If I told you the truth about what's going on here, would you take me with you back to St. Petersburg, Michael Barshev?
4: What?
2: Would you take me back to St. Petersburg, Michael? I want to go with you, Michael. I want to leave this place. I want to go with you wherever you go. Oh, I love strong, Michael. I love strength. I love you. These 2 days I've known you, I have learned a lot.
3: Marina Petrovna.
4: We are here, Commandant, in the shadow.
3: Ah, you here too, Michael Basher. I did not see you.
4: Yes, we were resting. Marina here has been showing me around the barracks.
3: So?
2: I was entertaining our guests as you wanted, Renikov. Where are you standing there long, my dear?
3: You mean around the corner?
2: Yes. Yes, I was just wondering. I have been praising you so much to Michael that I was just wondering if you heard all I said.
3: Unfortunately, no. You will come inside, Marina.
2: Inside? What?
3: These posters come. There's a letter for you from St. Petersburg.
2: Oh, I have been expecting it.
3: Yes, I know. You will excuse us, please, Michael Basher.
4: Yes, of course.
3: After you, Marina.
2: Yes.
3: So?
2: The letter, Renikov. Where is it?
3: Letter. What letter?
2: No, do not tease me. You said there was a letter for me from St. Petersburg.
3: Did I?
2: I have done nothing.
3: Come here to me.
2: What?
3: Here to me.
2: Vernikov.
3: You always said my arms were strong.
2: Not now.
3: No, I will hold you close now. Close like this while I tell you.
2: Vernikov.
3: That you are the devil's own daughter.
2: Vernikov.
3: Betray me to him. You thought I did not hear. I did. Every word of your treachery. If I give you the information, you would take me to St. Petersburg, my Michael Vasya, my strong Michael Vasya. You wretched woman, I could kill you.
2: No,
3: kill you. My strong hands, but you thought for a reason you betrayed me, did you? I'll choke you within an inch of your life, within an inch, I'll take all the command, and I'll see you betray me. You'll never dare speak another word. You'll never speak. Marina. Dead? And now it is your turn, Michael Vasya. In here. Come here, you. Stand there. You are Bruger, the crazy.
5: The Bruger.
3: Your sentence?
5: I don't know. My head. I cannot remember.
3: And let me remind you, your sentence was for life. You know why you are here?
5: He is to blame for my misfortune.
3: Yes. So I understand. The Tsar himself.
5: The Tsar? Yes, he is to blame. The police official in my village. My daughter. He wanted... You listen to me, Your Excellency?
3: Yes, I listen.
5: 2 days later, the Cossacks came... In the name of the Tsar, they said. The Tsar. He was to blame, Your Excellency.
3: He? Yes, the Tsar and you.
5: And the court. The judge. To Sakhalin by the order of the Tsar, they said. You hear, Your Excellency? Again, the Tsar. The Tsar. My persecutor. The Tsar.
3: So you would like to revenge yourself against the Tsar, old man?
5: I would give my last drop of blood.
3: Come closer. You know the stranger that has come here, the man they call Michael Vasya.
5: I know.
3: He wishes to go on a little hunting trip today. I've heard you are well versed in the haunts of the game around the bay.
5: Yes, Your Excellency. Yes. Old Bruger knows where the rabbits are, and the foxes, too.
3: I wish my guest, Michael Vasya, to have a very successful hunting trip. He's a very important man in St. Petersburg. To no one, but he is the nephew of our little father, the Tsar. Yes. Michael Vasya, with whom you are to go out alone on a hunt today, is really a nephew of the Tsar, and he is a great favorite of his blessed uncle. You will be all alone with him for the entire day. The nephew of the Tsar. You understand?
5: Mm-hmm.
3: This revolver, you know how to use the revolver, old man.
5: Mm-hmm.
3: I give it to you in violation of all regulations, and you know why? Because I want you to take good care of His Excellency, the nephew of our merciful Tsar. Good care. You understand?
5: The nephew of the merciful.

0: Well, old man, there ought to be rabbits in this field.
1: No.
0: Sure, Putney. You must like to walk.
1: No.
0: Well, I must say the commandant gave me a very talkative guide this morning. No, no, no. That's all I've heard from you since we started out. Well, I don't suppose that the man who has been in prison on this godforsaken place as long as you has much to talk about. Tell me, how many years have you been here?
1: Years mean nothing.
0: No, I suppose not. See those birds? Too bad Marina Petrovna couldn't come with us this morning. Strange she should get ill so suddenly. Do you know what happened to her, Bruger? Yeah, then I suppose you don't. I say, old man, how much farther do we have to go? We're miles from the camp.
1: We have come far enough.
0: Huh?
1: The great star, the merciful, righteous star, will miss his favorite nephew, no?
0: What are you talking about, Bruger? What about the star?
1: Your uncle. Your merciful uncle. You are his favorite. Are you not Michael Basham?
0: My uncle? Sure, Bobby, what are you talking about? I have no uncle.
1: You are not his nephew.
0: Whose nephew?
1: The Tsar's.
0: Are you mad? Would I be here in this godforsaken place if I were a Romanov? Why, if I had my way, the Tsar and all his filthy blood was... I must be going crazy, too, talking this way.
1: You do not know the Tsar?
0: I am a government official. What do I know about the Tsar? Why don't you ask your own Commandant Renikov if you want news of the Tsar? Do you know all about his cousin?
1: Renikov. Cousin. Cousin to the Tsar.
0: I thought everyone in all Russia knew that. Why do you think he's Commandant here after the scandal he was in back at St. Petersburg? Why, if not for his relationship, Albi Renikov would have been swinging from the highest gallows. It was only because he was a cousin to the Tsar that... Old man! Bruger, where are you going? Why are you going back? Come back here. Come back. Well, is this an island of madmen? That look on his face when I said that...
2: Come in.
3: Well, Bruger, come in. What is this? I guess Michael Basher met with you. What a pity. You must tell me you had an accident. Ah, well, so it goes in this life of ours. Well, what are you standing there like that for, you fool? What happened? Did you do as I said? Is he dead? What happened?
1: Nothing happened.
3: What? What had you said? Nothing happened. Speak. What do you mean, nothing happened?
1: Nothing happened.
3: My whip! Where is my whip? I'll tear the man's eyes out.
1: Nothing happened, little cousin of the child.
3: Wait till I put my hands on my whip.
1: Stand where you are.
3: Cut! Put down my gun.
1: You thought you were clever. You thought I would not find out, hey, Commandant?
3: You mad fool. Put down that gun.
1: But I did find out. I did.
3: Give me that gun, Bruger.
1: If only you were seen.
3: Now, come, old man. You don't want to harm me, I'm your friend.
1: You were the rich him. And he will weep tears in my eye.
3: Now, come. Hand me the gun. I will pardon you, old man. Yes, you go home, a free man.
1: I have no home. He took that for me.
3: No. Don't look at me like that. Be careful. The trigger.
1: You die.
3: No. Help me, God.
1: Die, little cousin of the child.
3: Help me.

0: is Kilmer.
1: René Koff.
0: Who called my name?
1: René Koff.
0: Help me. Whoever you are. Help me. Call the guard.
1: René Koff.
0: Marina. Marina Petrovna. But I have killed you. Days ago. With my own hands. I killed you.
1: Yes?
0: Then how can you be here?
1: Because now, René Koff, you two are dead.
2: Well, Mr. Obler, you certainly proved your thesis that cruelty didn't start with fascism.
3: Thank you, Mr. Martin. You know, sometimes cruelty is more to be pitied than censored. Because sometimes a man's cruelty, according to medical authority, is based on a sickness or a glandular condition. A person who wishes to inflict pain or have pain inflicted upon him is performing that way because the solutions in the bloodstream aren't just right. Take, for example, no, not you, Frank. The man I'm going to tell you about will have to wait until you've had your say.
2: If you envy people who are stronger and peppier than you are, and if vitamin B1 and iron shortage is what's keeping you weak, run down, and jittery, then try ironized yeast tablets. Now, a rundown condition may stem from other causes. If in doubt, see your doctor. But if you're deficient in vitamin B1 and iron, and more of those substances is all you need to help you get back into the pink, remember, ironized yeast tablets give you both. Yet they cost but a few pennies a day, and what's more, you don't risk even those few pennies. For if you don't begin to eat better, to look and feel much stronger, peppier, and more alive, the cost of the first bottle will be refunded to you in full by Ironized Yeast, Box IY, Rahway, New Jersey. Now, what about this gentleman with the wrong kind of bloodstream, Mr. Obler?
3: Well, he lived in the time of George III, but our story next week is not going to be about the English monarch. It's going to be about a very insignificant member of the royal entourage, Samuel Bayliss by name, who was born with a sort of glands that, well, resulted in his becoming none other than state executioner, the royal hangman. But that, as usual, is next week.
2: Yes, tune in next Tuesday again for Archibald's eerie story, State Executioner. And if you need more vitamin B1 and iron, be sure to try ironized yeast. But remember, there's only one ironized yeast. You'll know it instantly by the yellow and orange package and by the big letters IY on the container and on each tablet.

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0: Out of the past, phantoms of a world gone by speak again the immortal tale, The Possessive Dead.
1: I know superstition dictates that it's bad luck for a young man to see his bride the evening before his wedding. However, Michael and I were two lonely people in a big, wintry city, and we were not at all addicted to belief in superstition. We had known each other since we were children, and I had loved Michael as long as that. He, on his part, claimed to have loved me even longer. It was the warm kind of love, the kind that grows on you and stays, believing and never wavering. Yes, Michael and I did see each other the day before we were to be married. In fact, we went shopping together. We entered one of the dusty little shops Michael loved so much. It was warm in there, musty, and sort of attic-like.
2: Ooh. Well, it's warm in here, anyhow.
1: But what a funny little place. So much stuff. I never saw so many old things together in one place. And look.
2: Hmm?
1: Look, Michael, the shopkeeper. He looks exactly like a gnome.
3: Baldest head I ever laid eyes on.
4: Good afternoon, sir.
3: Good afternoon.
4: Can I help you?
3: Oh, thank you. We're just looking around.
4: Anything in particular you'd like to find?
3: Well, to tell you the truth, I was looking for an odd piece, something unusual for a paperweight. A little curiosity of some sort.
4: Well, just look around, sir. Perhaps you'll find what you want.
3: Oh, thanks. Hey, there. That looks like just the thing.
4: Oh, no, sir, no. I'm sure that wouldn't do.
3: Oh, why not? It's beautiful. That's the most beautifully modeled foot I've ever seen.
4: It's not heavy enough for a paperweight, sir. And besides, you wouldn't want to pay that much just for an ornament.
3: Well, it can't be too expensive, especially if it's not heavy. Bronze, isn't it?
4: No, not bronze.
3: Huh?
4: Oh, here, I'll take it off the table. It shouldn't be there anyway.
1: Oh, that's lovely. Must have been near some perfume, too. Smell that scent. Well, Michael, it seems almost real.
4: Perhaps you'd like one of these little plaster gods, sir. Something Chinese or Mexican. They're very nice.
3: Let me see the foot.
4: It's $50, sir.
3: $50? Well, don't be ridiculous.
1: Oh, Michael, perhaps the man doesn't want to sell it.
3: But I like it. I'll never pay $50 for it, though.
4: But that's the price, sir. Now, you see, you don't really want it. Perhaps one of these glass globes would do.
3: Let me see that foot.
4: Very well, if you insist. But don't drop it, sir. For heaven's sake, don't drop it.
3: Oh, why should I? Oh.
1: Michael, what happened?
4: You dropped it. You dropped the foot.
3: It...
1: What, Michael? What's wrong? Here, I'll pick it up.
3: No, don't, Eleanor. Don't touch it.
1: Michael! It moved in my hand.
4: It what?
3: Oh, it must have been our imaginations. It does feel almost alive, though, doesn't it?
1: No. No, Michael, I felt it, too. That foot moved in my hand as I picked it up.
4: I'll sell you that foot for $1, sir.
3: All right, it's a bargain.
1: No, Michael, please don't. Please, Michael.
3: First, though, tell me what this foot is made of.
4: That, sir, is the foot of the mummy of the Princess Himanthus. It was stolen from her tomb 1,000 years ago.
3: And probably stolen from the museum 10 days ago. Very well, sir. Here's your dollar.
1: Michael!
3: Sounds interesting, doesn't it, darling, to own a mummy's foot? A paperweight that moves under its own power. Come on, darling. Don't you feel a little sorry for poor Himanthus, losing a foot like that?
1: No, Michael, no. There's something horrible about that foot. Something we shouldn't have anything to do with. And he was so anxious to sell it to you after...
3: Come on, darling. Don't let your imagination run away with you. It couldn't really have moved. We just thought it did. You know, this will be a good story for Harry tonight over dinner. Where is it he's taking us? The Greystone?
1: I hardly felt the bitter cold outside as we walked away from the little shop. My only feeling was one of apprehension. I could still remember the horrible sensation I had as that little foot had squirmed in my hand. No matter how Michael might try to joke about it, I knew he was mystified, too. And I knew that some compulsion other than his own had made him take the mummy's foot. It wasn't until after we had deposited the thing safely on Michael's desk and were having dinner in a brightly lighted restaurant, that I began to feel better. Our host, Harry, was to be Michael's best man the next day, and he was an old friend of both of us. As Michael told Harry the story, the horror of it seemed a little foolish, as such things will when you're in gay public places.
3: And the funny part of it was, Harry, that if it hadn't been for such a tiny foot, you might have sworn that it belonged to the shopkeeper himself. He looked enough like an Egyptian mummy to be one.
5: Well, I'm surprised that Eleanor let you buy it at all. It doesn't sound like a very pleasant thing to have around.
1: I couldn't talk him out of it, Harry. I believe he was enchanted.
5: Enchanted by an Egyptian and a mummy at that. Michael always was quite a Don Juan, or should I say quite an Antony. Hey, there's a little bit of something I'd wrap up and take home, mummy or not.
3: Oh, where, Harry?
1: See? He's interested already. You're right, Harry. I believe he is a Don Juan.
3: Say. Not bad.
1: Oh, where is she?
5: Right over there to my left. You can't see her very well, Eleanor, but she's really something. All dressed up in a long white dress and has on an emerald bracelet. And what eyes. Oh, my.
1: Yes, I can see her in that mirror over there. But look how she's watching Michael. Harry, I don't like her.
5: Don't worry, Eleanor. We'll get him to that altar tomorrow if we have to hogtie
1: it. Well, she's... I feel as though I'd seen her before somewhere. In a dream. Somewhere. Something terrible. Something that makes me feel afraid of her.
5: Nightmare, no doubt.
3: You know, she must have passed right close to our table when she came in. I can smell her perfume.
5: Oh, you know it's hers.
3: Well, it smells sort of Egyptian. You know, and she looks Egyptian.
1: Egyptian? Michael, that perfume, it's the same.
3: Same as what, darling?
1: The same perfume I smelled on that mummy's foot this afternoon.
5: What an imagination.
3: Oh, no, darling, you look so serious. Don't be so afraid of silly things like this. There's nothing wrong, nothing at all.
1: But there is, Michael. I can feel something wrong in the very air.
3: What sort of thing?
1: I don't know, Michael. Something horrible. An awful premonition.
3: What can happen as long as we have each other, darling?
1: I don't know, Michael. Nothing really, I suppose. Nothing natural. But what if there were ghosts? The spirits of the dead around. Suppose for some reason they wanted one of us.
3: Eleanor, darling, don't get so worked up. Those aren't things to think about. Especially on the night before our wedding. Look, here we are in a brightly lighted restaurant, and you're talking about things that belong to dark houses and cobwebby attics. Things that can't touch us here.
1: You're talking as though you do believe those things exist, though.
5: Now, look here, you two. I'm sorry if I brought up a delicate subject when I mentioned that woman over there.
3: It isn't that at all, Harry. It's just that... Well, Eleanor and I, after this afternoon, I guess we're both rather worked up.
1: Michael, I'm really frightened. That woman, she keeps watching us so strangely. What if...
3: Oh, my darling, let's forget about her. Let's forget about everything but ourselves for tonight. Just think, tomorrow we'll be married. It'll be the beginning of a new life. A life together. And the carrying on of an old one, too.
1: And never forget, dearest. If anything should happen, I'll always be there when you want me.
3: I love you, Eleanor.
1: Always, Michael. You'll never have to call for me. I'll be there.
3: I will, too, darling. Always. Nothing can ever come between us to tear us apart. Nothing. I swear.
6: Can you be so sure?
1: Michael!
6: I didn't mean to startle you so much. It was just that I couldn't help noticing that you had noticed me.
5: Well, I'll be... Michael, you're a better Don Juan than I thought you were at that. It's the lady with the emerald bracelet.
6: Yes, it is Michael, as you call him, who attracts me here.
3: I beg your pardon.
6: You don't mind if I sit down, do you?
3: Well...
6: Yeah, that's better. You see, love is an especial study of mine. And this love that you think you have now, it's very interesting to me. Yes, very interesting.
1: Michael, I...
3: Sit still, darling. Don't leave now.
1: Hold my hand tight.
6: You've guessed right, you people. I am an Egyptian, and being an Egyptian, my looks are rather different, shall I say, from yours.
5: Nice difference, though, madam.
6: Mademoiselle, if you please. The women of my country have great beauty in the eyes of you Western men. Yes. So you two think yourselves in love.
3: Very much in love.
6: Well, who can say what love is? Unless they've felt it through centuries.
1: I know what love is. It's growing together, being a part of the one you love. Why, Michael and I have grown up together. Love each other for years. 15 years at least.
6: 15 years? Nothing. What if it had lasted 30 centuries?
1: That's ridiculous.
6: Is it? Well, my little one, we shall see. There is a love which has lasted that long. And almost it is consummated. Perhaps tonight.
3: Tonight?
6: Think of it, Michael.
1: Michael!
6: And this little love of yours, 15 years. It will be no more. But as I who have loved through 30 centuries, I... We cannot talk of that here, can we, Michael?
3: Well, why do you ask me that question?
6: Because it affects you. You more than anyone else. As for you, Eleanor, not you nor anyone else can interfere.
1: Michael, send her away.
6: No one can send me away. That would be like trying to send the very air out of this room.
1: Who are you?
6: I'm a woman of Egypt.
1: What is your name?
6: Name? What is a name except a tag for the living? My name is Hermonthus.
1: Hermonthus?
6: Just a name like any other. I'll leave you now. But I will see you again.
1: Hermonthus.
5: What's wrong with that?
1: That was the name of the princess. The mummy's foot Michael bought.
3: It's a coincidence, Eleanor. It must be.
1: It seems as though there's a dreadful net stretched around us coming closer and closer. Oh, Michael, ever since you saw that foot, you seem to have done everything you could to put yourself in his power. Why did you buy it? Why did you?
3: Power in a mummy's foot?
1: Look. She's waving back at us. She's waving as though she wants me to go away. And she's pointing at you. Michael, no one else seems to see her at all.
5: Now forget about her, Eleanor. Forget her. She's crazy.
1: No. Look. Michael, Harry, look.
3: What?
1: Look how she's walking. She limps. Almost as though one of her feet was missing.

0: Michael even tried to laugh at my noticing that horrible limp. But I could see that he was wondering, too. Perhaps something distant, something dimly remembered, had begun to come into his mind, and he was rejecting it forcibly. It was later, much later, when I was in bed, that I knew Michael was in danger. I wanted to get up, but I couldn't. I struggled and tried to force myself out of bed, but I couldn't move a muscle. Finally, after what seemed hours, it seemed as though I was in the deepest sleep. But everything about me was very clear. Perhaps I had got up after all, for it seemed all at once that I was in Michael's room, and she was there talking to him. His eyes were open, but he didn't seem afraid. He seemed almost hypnotized. I stayed invisible, back in the shadows.
1: Centuries ago, Michael, I took the life of the woman you loved so that you might be free to love me. I, the daughter of the Pharaoh, went on my knees to you then. But now the secrets of the universe are open to me, and it's you who must obey.
2: How did this happen to me? I don't understand.
1: The shopkeeper knew the legend, and he feared it. He didn't know why, but he knew that in whose hand the mummy's foot moved, to him must he sell it.
2: But how could you come back?
1: For murdering, I was condemned. Condemned to wander in eternity, scorned and barred from the regions of rest. But in the centuries that have passed, I've discovered the secret of returning. That if some token, some real part of myself were left among the living, I could return for it. I could come back.
2: And the token?
1: It had to carry with it some real essence, some true part of myself. And then, 1,000 years ago, that foot was stolen from me. I waited and waited, for I knew that sometime that would lead me to you.
2: But I'm not the same man. I'm not the man you loved. I'm here now, alive.
1: Do you think that I've watched the progression of lives through eternity with no purpose? No, Michael. You are the man, though you don't remember. You have the same life. You have only a different body. You have the same honest and beautiful soul you had then. It's your life, Michael. Your life and your soul. That's what I'll take with me. I couldn't hold you before, but I can take you now. Come, Michael. I do not need to touch you now, but it's better if you take my hand. We have a long journey to make.
2: Go away. No. Oh, if I could only move, if I could get up, if I could do something. What's holding me?
1: The journey's long, Michael, and we must hurry. If I must force you, I must.
2: Leave me alone. I won't come. I won't. I can move. I can move. Let me. I'm almost out of bed. I'm almost standing.
1: You've moved only a little with all your struggle, Michael. Here, I'll only touch you again, and you'll be better.
2: No. I'm so dizzy. So weak.
1: You'll come now, won't you, Michael?
2: I can do nothing else. Yes, I'll come.
0: As Michael fell to the floor beside his bed, something caught my eye. A little shiny thing hung on a chain around his neck. It was a silver charm I'd given him, engraved with my name. But he loved it and wore it always. Seeing it there somehow gave me hope. I had no way to get it. I wanted to, for it might be the means of his return. But how could I? I didn't dare even show myself. Suddenly we seemed to be in great darkness, speeding through nothingness.
2: Where are we?
1: We're on our journey, Michael. We're passing through the absolute, the period between time and space. The only channel through which a spirit can return to the lands of the living in his own body.
2: It's horrible, horrible.
1: We've flown through the liquid parts, the parts that are without light, past the half-formed shapes of those already dead and those as yet unborn. See, we're here already.
2: Where? This is a lonely place, cold hills and deserts all around us.
1: This is the place where my body was buried. Deep inside this mountain, Michael. We're inside, deep down in the earth, sealed in with a great stone. is our home, Michael, where we'll be through eternity.
2: Sealed in a tomb, no. Never. Let me out! Let me out!
1: Shouting will do you no good, Michael. Here is where no man ever comes, into these tombs. In the thousands of years we will be here, Michael, your span of life will pass again, but we'll always be together.
2: I will get out.
1: Never, Michael. You've left nothing behind in the world of the living that is strong enough. Enough a part of you to take you back.
2: Eleanor. Eleanor is strong enough. She's a part of me.
1: Your love for Eleanor is strong, Michael, yes. But it's not enough. For love or hate can only take your spirit back to the land of the living. Your spirit alone without your body. And would a disembodied spirit be any comfort to Eleanor?
2: But Eleanor is a part of me.
1: No, Michael. For your body to return, you would have to have left a material possession behind. A material thing is needed to take back your material body. Some material thing that represents your love would be strong enough.
2: But I must have left something. Something.
1: The one thing that possesses all those requirements, Michael, is that charm you're wearing around your neck.
2: The charm? Yes, that's part of me and part of Eleanor, too. That will be strong enough.
1: But you see, Michael, that's here with us.
2: I'll throw it. I'll throw it into the darkness there at the far end of this place. Maybe it'll go back. Maybe it'll find its way back to her.
1: No, Michael, no. Nothing can find its way back. It must be taken.
2: But your foot, that's still there. We can go back through that. You left that behind.
1: I will go back, Michael. Alone. Yes, I'll make one more journey back, Michael. And then we'll be here together. Forever. Here. Here, to take the place of that which you have thrown away, take this ornament. It will remind you of me while I'm away.
2: No, Mothers. Come back. I'm going with you. Let me out. Let me out. Let me out!
0: But Hermonthis had gone. Let me out. Already she had disappeared into the shadows. And Michael, still clutching the little green plaster ornament she had given him, beat helplessly at the stone walls of his ancient prison tomb and shouted vainly for help. I kept watching the little silver charm he had thrown into the darkness. And still I struggled against nightmare forces to get it. And suddenly I knew I'd won. I could reach for it. I could feel it. I had it at last in my possession. After that, everything was blackness. A flash of light that was the morning sun brought me back to consciousness. My relief was tremendous. I felt that I'd thrown off a great weight when I found myself safely in bed. Oh, there was someone knocking on my door.
3: Miss Eleanor! Miss Eleanor!
0: Oh, yes, who is it?
3: Mr. Bayes, your superintendent. You asked me to call you. It's late already.
0: What? Who? Where am I?
3: Come now, it's past 10 and you must be up. It's your wedding day, you know.
0: My wedding day? All right, Mr. Bayes, thank you.
3: What is it? Is anything wrong?
0: It was there. There in my hand. I felt it first and was afraid to look at it. When I looked, it was. Yes. The silver charm.
3: What's happened, Miss Eleanor? Can I help?
0: Then it hadn't been a dream after all. Somehow, by some unaccountable mesmeric force, I must have left my bed and gone through all those horrible experiences. But they weren't real. They were things of another world. And Michael. What about Michael? I kept the charm in my hand as I dressed and ran out into the streets. As I ran through the crowds, I kept murmuring to myself, almost as though it was a prayer. Let him be there. Oh, please let him be there. Even as fast as I ran, someone caught up with me. A hand was placed on my arm and held me back.
4: Eleanor, what's the matter?
0: Let me go, let me go. Don't try to stop me.
4: Eleanor, it's Harry. Oh. Don't you even know me?
0: Oh, Harry. Harry, thank heaven it's you. Come quickly. Flew across town in a taxi. I'd been too excited to think of that before. Everything was still too weird. At last, we were at Michael's. But when we reached his door, he didn't answer.
4: Hey, Michael.
0: Oh, he isn't there. Oh, Harry, he isn't there.
4: He isn't. He'll be back in a minute.
0: Open the door, Harry. Go in quickly. We may be too late.
4: Boy, he's really sound asleep. Look, he even fell out of bed and didn't wake up. Oh, he's all right. Just asleep.
0: I hope so. Michael. Michael. Oh, help me, Harry, help me. I've brought him back this far, but we have to wake him up. We have to. If we don't now, he may never wake up again.
4: Come on, old man. Wake up. Hey.
0: Don't shake him that way, Harry. Here, let me. Michael. Michael, my darling, come back. Come back. Let me put this in your hand so you'll know it's really here. This charm, Michael. Our charm. See? I've brought it with me. Harry. The foot. Give me the foot. Is it still on the desk there?
4: Well, it ought to be, unless it's walked off by itself.
0: Oh, don't say that, Harry.
4: On the desk, did you say? I don't see him here.
0: And she did get it. Oh, Michael. Michael, Michael.
2: Eleanor, it is you.
0: Michael, my darling, you've come back. We're safe. The foot's gone, but look, there in your hand.
2: It's
0: a little green plaster ornament.
2: Then it wasn't a dream. But those things, how can such things be?
0: We'll never understand, Michael, never. How a force can be so powerful, so horrible. It's better not to understand.
2: But Eleanor, she can come back. Her body can come back. The ornament, that might be her power now.
0: Give it to me, Michael.
2: What are you going to do?
0: I'll crush it. I'll destroy it. I'll make powder of it. She'll never come back through this. It's the end of her passport to the land of the living.
4: Eleanor, what's that?
2: Look, there on the floor, the powder from that ornament, it's formed itself into the print of a tiny foot.
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0: with his faithful valet Cato, Britt Reid, daring young publisher, matches wits with the underworld, risking his life that criminals and racketeers within the law may feel its weight by the sting of the Green Hornet. Ride with Britt Reid in the thrilling adventure, A Soldier and His Dog. The Green Hornet strikes again. Young Private Bill Mercer scowled as he approached the long frame building, which served as the hospital in a certain Aleutian Island military camp. Bill's company had sailed for home while he was serving time in the guardhouse for petty theft in the barracks. And now he'd been ordered to see Captain Webb, the doctor in charge of the hospital.
1: Something for you, soldier?
2: I was told to report to Captain Webb. I'm Mercer, Bill Mercer.
1: Okay, Mercer. The captain said to send you right in. That door there.
2: Thanks.
3: Come in.
2: Private William Mercer reporting, sir.
4: Oh, yes. At ease, Mercer. Sit down.
2: Thank you, sir.
4: Mercer, I'll get right to the point. I understand you were in Company D?
2: Yes, sir. I was left behind when they...
4: I know. Mercer, one other chap who belonged to that company was left behind, too. Young chap by the name of Vinton. Private Ned Vinton. Know him?
2: Yes, sir. But we weren't what you'd call close friends. I didn't know Vinton...
4: Vinton is here in the hospital, Mercer. Couldn't be moved when his company sailed. Had double pneumonia. And, well, he's had a relapse.
2: Gee, that's tough. You think he'll...
4: His chances are very slim, Mercer. While there's life, there's hope, of course, but...
2: I get it. That's sure tough.
4: Well, Vinton doesn't know his company has sailed for home. Asked that we have one of the men from his company come in to see him this afternoon. That's why I sent for you.
2: Well, I...
4: His room's just down the corridor. Go in, talk to him. And be careful what you say.
2: Yes, sir. I'll take you to him.
4: Remember, you're the only man of his company left here. If there's anything you can do for him...
2: I'll remember, sir.
4: Sergeant just came out of Vinton's room now with Vinton's dog. It's being shipped to the States today. Well, Sergeant, guess that dog will miss young Vinton.
5: Oh, yes, sir.
2: Hey, get away from me, you mutt.
6: Easy, Buster, easy, fella. Take him along, Sergeant.
5: Yes, sir.
6: Come on, Buster. Come on, boy.
4: Good thing Buster was on a chain, Mercer. You shouldn't have kicked him.
2: Sorry, sir. I don't like dogs.
4: Come along. In here. Vinton, here's one of the men from your company to see you. I'll leave you two alone.
2: Hello, Vinton.
7: What? Why did you come, Mercer?
2: Oh, I was the only one who could come over right now. Anything you want?
7: I want someone to write a letter for me.
2: Okay, I'll write it, Vinton.
7: Look under the pillow. Letter from my uncle.
2: I'll get it.
7: Read it, and I'll tell you what to write.
2: Okay. Dear Ned, you and I have never met. Years ago, your father, my brother, and I had a disagreement. Went out of each other's life. 6 months ago, when your father met with the accident, which, as you know, resulted in his...

0: death. He wrote to you saying he knew he would not live, and that you would be left alone
1: with no living relative but myself. Until then, I didn't know he had a son. Ned, I'm alone, too. I want to make amends and have you come to live with me when you get out of the service. I'll get you started in business. And after you arrive, we'll make arrangements to leave my wealth to you. We need each other, Ned.
0: I'm sending this to the War Department in hopes that it will reach you wherever you are. I'll be waiting to hear from you. Your Uncle John Vinton. Gee, guy must have a lot of dough.
2: I want to send an answer. I'll dictate a letter, then give you the key to my locker. Get a picture of me and close it. Will you do it for me, Mercer?
0: Sure. Sure, I'll be glad to. Got a pencil in my pocket. An old hunk of paper. Now, what do you want me to write?
2: Dear Uncle John, I received your letter while in the hospital, but I'm almost better now.
3: And as soon as I can, I'll rejoin my command. We'll be sailing for home. I'll be glad to come to you, and we'll let you know when I arrive. That was all I had except for Buster, my police dog. I sent Buster to the canine division when I joined up. Luckily, he has been stationed here with me. I just said goodbye to him as he is being transferred to the States for further training. I hope, if Buster's still alive, to have him with us, too. I'm enclosing a snapshot of myself. Look here, Britt.
4: Well, let's see.
3: We should be leaving soon for the States. I'll wire you when we land and then come directly there. Your nephew, Ned Vinton. By Jove, Britt, at last old John Vinton's going to have someone around that really belongs to him.
4: Well, I'm glad, John. Here's the snapshot. Nice-looking fellow.
3: Yes, sir. As soon as I received this letter, I said to myself, I'll have to run down to the Daily Sentinel and tell my old friend Britt Reed about this, so here I am.
4: Well, I'm happy for you. I know you'll get a kick out of having your young nephew living with you.
3: More than you could possibly guess, Britt.
4: I wonder when he'll get here.
3: Well, that's hard to tell. This letter's postmarked through San Francisco, so he must have been stationed somewhere in the Pacific. Sometimes the boys arrive home almost as soon as their letters.
4: Well, that's true.
3: Britt, there's one thing I want you to do for me.
4: Of course. What is it?
3: See if you can find out about Ned's police dog. I'd like to have that dog here when he does arrive, if it's possible.
4: A good idea. I'll see what I can find out for you, John. You can leave that matter entirely up to me.

0: It was several weeks later. Rick Reed was busy in his office going over letters with his secretary, Lenore Case.
1: Answer this one in your own way, Miss Case.
2: Yes, sir. I'll send these letters to the editor down to Gunnigan, and I'll find out... Mr. Reed's office?
3: This is John Vinton. I'd like to talk to Mr. Reed, please.
2: Oh, yes, just a minute, Mr. Vinton.
1: Hello?
3: Reed, I've had news from Nate. He's arriving home tonight.
1: Well, that's fine, John. He'll be pleasantly surprised when he sees his dog, Buster.
3: Oh, by the way, that was a great piece of work you did getting Buster for me. I'm not going to have them meet right away. I'll have the houseman bring Buster in later in the evening after Ned and I have become acquainted. I want you to be here when they do meet.
1: All right. I'll come over after dinner. I'll see you then.
3: Fine, fine. We'll be looking for you, Ned and I. Goodbye, Britt.
1: Goodbye. John Vinton's as happy as a kid over the arrival of his nephew.
2: Who is he? Already arrived?
1: Oh, not yet. He'll be there tonight.
2: I'm glad you were able to get the dog released and sent to him.
4: Heidi! Hi, Candy!
1: Oh, Axford. I'm going over to John Vinton's tonight. We might get a human interest story out of the meeting between his nephew and the boy's dog. You know, the one we got out of service.
4: Say no, Reed. You picked just the right one to write up a story like that.
1: It'll keep you out of mischief.
4: If you really want a story, I'll go. But if it's just to be kidding me, I...
1: Well, you'll what?
4: Oh, I'll go anyhow.
2: Oh, I'll say you will.
1: It's settled then. We'll dine at the apartment. Then we'll drive over to Vinton's to meet his nephew and watch the happy reunion between the boy and his dog.

0: Young Vinton is fortunate to come back to all this.
1: You sure live the life of Riley from now on. Yes, sir? Oh, Mr. Reed. Come right in, sir.
0: Thanks, Walker. Come along, Axford.
1: Mr. Vinton's in the library with his nephew. This way, sir. Mr. Britt Reed.
2: Britt, come right in. Why, so you've got Axford with you. Good. Well, gentlemen, this is my nephew, Ned. Ned, Mr. Reed, Mr. Axford. Right.
3: How do you do, Reed? Mr. Axford?
2: Oh, sit down, everybody. Ned and I have been getting acquainted, haven't we, Ned?
3: Yes, we have, Uncle John.
2: You get that, Britt? Uncle John. There's my ears good to hear.
3: I still feel a little strange saying it, I must admit.
0: I understand you had a dog that was in the service, Ned.
3: Dog? Oh, yes.
1: Sure, and there's nothing like a good dog, eh, Ned?
3: That's right. I sure do miss mine. We used to be together all the time. You see, I raised him from a pup. You know how it is when you get used to having your dog around. Oh, he's a beaut, too.
0: Well, I'm sure you do miss him, Ned.
3: Do I? Gee, I feel lost without him. Oh, but it's just one of those things that can't be helped.
2: You'll get used to it, Ned. Hey, look, Brent, here's a picture of Ned's father that he carried in his wallet. He was my younger brother, you know.
0: Well, I can see the resemblance, John. Well, that is between you and your brother. Ned must resemble someone in his mother's family.
2: Well, that's what I said, too. Ned certainly doesn't look like a Vinton. But I can overlook that.
3: Dad always told me I favored my mother's father.
2: But you are a Vinton and my brother's son. That's enough for me, Ned.
0: Of course. That's what counts.
1: By the way, my lad, I suppose you saw a lot of action. What outfit were you with, and where were you stationed?
2: Well, Mr. Axford, Ned's been through a long illness, and it bothers him to talk about what he's been through. Some other time he'll tell us all about it, won't you, Ned?
3: Sure. I mean, I'll be glad to, Uncle John.
1: Oh, sure. What are you planning to do now that you're here, Ned?
2: Ned's going to rest up a bit. Then we'll decide what he should do. Probably finish his education first.
0: That's wise, John.
2: Of course it is. And tomorrow I'm changing my will so as to leave everything to Ned. I don't believe in putting things like that off.
1: You're a lucky lad, Ned. That you are.
3: Yes, I am at that, Mr. Axford.
2: Well, Britt, I guess it's time for the surprise we have for Ned. Mm-hmm.
3: Surprise?
1: Well, it'll be a surprise, all right. Mr. Vinton sure thinks of everything.
4: I'll ring for Walker.
0: Have you guessed what it might be, Ned?
3: No, I don't know what it might...
2: Walker knows what to do. He'll be here in a moment with the surprise.
1: Sure, I'm getting excited. Just waiting to see what'll happen.
3: Why? What do you mean? What?
2: Here he comes.
5: Here he is, sir.
2: Well, Ned.
3: That dog,
2: That's Buster, the dog you wrote about, Ned. Your dog.
3: Oh, yeah. He doesn't seem to know me.
1: Maybe it's because you're not in uniform. Speak to him. Go pat him, Ned.
3: Here, boy. Here, fella.
0: That's strange.
2: Pat him, Ned. He'll know you in a minute.
3: Hello, Buster. Nice boy.
5: Down, Buster, down!
2: Take him out, Morgan. Snap the leash on him.
5: Oh, yes, sir. Come on, boy. Come along.
3: Gee, he didn't seem to know me, Uncle John.
2: Well, that's strange, Ned. I guess his army training has changed Buster a great deal. Don't you think so, Brent?
0: Well, as you say, John, it's very strange. I'm afraid Buster was a bigger surprise to your nephew than we bargained for. In more ways than one.
6: We'll continue our Green Hornet adventure in just a moment. And now back to the Green Hornet. After leaving Vinton's home, Brett Reed dropped Axford off at police headquarters. Then he went to his apartment, where Cato, his faithful Filipino valet and the only person knowing his identity as the Green Hornet, was waiting. Brett told Cato what had happened when Vinton's nephew came face to face with his own dog.
7: It not seem right, Mr. Britt. The dog never forget master like that.
0: That's just it, Cato. That dog acted as though he had never seen that soldier before. Yet, in the letter to his uncle, Ned Vinton brought up the subject of the dog.
7: What dog here, then?
0: Yes. Ned Vinton wrote that he'd hoped to get his dog Buster out of the service and have him here. Well, that's why John Vinton asked me to try to arrange the dog's release.
7: What you think, Mr. Britt?
0: I think something's decidedly wrong, Cato.
6: It could be that the chap over at John Vinton's is not his real nephew.
7: But perhaps if you hint to authorities...
6: No, that would be embarrassing if I were wrong. John Vinton would never forgive me. What I intend to do is to find some definite proof that he is or is not Ned Vinton. And it must be done quickly. John Vinton's changing his will tomorrow.
7: If man not real nephew, then John Vinton's life be in danger perhaps after he change will.
6: Yes. Of course, as Britt Reed, publisher of the Daily Sentinel, I can wire the War Department for full information about Ned Vinton. But the reply may take time coming through. Meantime,
7: perhaps the Green Hornet find out something.
6: Right. A visit to the Vinton home by the Green Hornet may turn up something. Let's go, Cato.

0: Wait here, Cato. I won't be long.
1: Moving like a shadow, the sinister figure of the dreaded Green Hornet disappeared into the darkness toward the unlighted side windows of the Vinton mansion. Cato waited, ever on the alert, until finally he heard the familiar quick light steps of Britt Reed returning to the Black Beauty.
2: Is that you, Mr. Britt?
0: Yes. I've accomplished a little something anyhow. Keep going, Cato.
2: What you do at Vinton Place?
3: First, I picked up that letter from Ned Vinton to his uncle. Then, in the wastebasket in the soldier's room, I found a part of a letter he'd started, then it crumpled up.
2: So you compare handwriting?
3: Yes. But I find the handwriting was the same. Then I looked through his effects, hoping to find his discharge paper. I guess he carries that with him. I could be wrong about him, but as a parting shot, I left the Hornet's seal in his room.
2: Well, why you leave seal?
3: Trying a little war of nerves. If he isn't the real nephew, that seal may cause him to make a slip. Go back to the apartment, Cato. Hurry.

0: After returning to the apartment, Britt Reed put through a wire to the War Department. Then he and Cato waited a long time. Finally, Britt gave voice to his thoughts.
1: Cato? By this time, the chap we know as Ned Vinton should have notified the police about finding that hornet seal. Axford would have let us know if there had been any such call.
2: If Soldier really nephew of Vinton, then he called police.
1: Exactly, but he hasn't. So that makes me think he has something to hide. Therefore, he didn't call in the police. I'm going back there and have a showdown with him.
2: We take Black Beauty out again, Mr. Britt?
1: Yes. Come on.

0: First thing we'll do is to get that dog from the basement and put him in the library.
1: Dog, dangerous. You be careful.
0: I can handle him, I think. Earlier tonight, he obeyed my order. Here's hoping he'll take further orders from me. Move quietly now.
1: Oh, yes, sir.
0: My plan works. We'll know the truth tonight.
2: Meantime, alone in his bedroom, Bill Mercer was getting ready for bed. Suddenly...
3: Hey, who...
4: Turning head, eh?
3: Green Hornet.
4: That's right, fellow.
3: What do you want?
4: Money. And plenty of it. If you expect me to keep your secret.
3: I don't know what you're talking about.
4: No? I think you do.
3: Get to the point. What do you want here?
4: Listen, you. I know you're not Ned Vitton.
3: Stop trying to pull a bluff.
4: I'm calling your bluff, soldier. And I'm here for the payoff.
3: Even if I had reason to pay off, Hornet, I haven't any money. So get out.
4: Stop playing the fool, fella. Vitton keeps a lot of dough in the library safe. I'm sure you know the combination by this time.
3: Yeah? Well, I'm not robbing my own uncle. For you or anybody else, Hornet.
4: Still sticking to your story, eh? Well, maybe you forgot somebody could contact the War Department and find out if Ned Vitton's really been let out of service.
3: Maybe I did at that. But you can't scare me, Hornet. Go on, get out.
4: Okay, buddy. But don't say I didn't warn you. You'd better make a getaway with whatever dough you can lay your hands on before it's too late. I'll see you again.
3: I wonder just how much that guy does know.

0: We'll stay here in the shrubbery until we see what he's going to do, Cato.
1: If he not go to library, it mean that he is Ned Vinton.
0: Of course, I could be mistaken, but I don't think so this time.
1: Look, let go out in bedroom.
0: Yes, this is the test. Let's go on the side porch. We'll stand just outside the library windows. Follow me, Cato. I tied the dog just outside the window of the library. I forced the latch so that we can open it fast. The French window there. Don boy, quiet!
1: He mind you well.
0: Yes, that's a break. We'll wait right here.
1: Look, someone entered the library with flashlight.
0: It must be the boy. I'll ease the French window open a little.
1: You see anyone?
0: Yes, he's opening the safe. Oh, he's taking out the money. Get him, Buster! Come on!
2: Hey, let go of him! Get away! Get away, you mother! No one's going to get me. This time I'll kill you.
0: No, you won't.
2: The Hornet! Wait, Hornet! That dog! He'll drive me to pieces!
0: Down, Buster, down! This will take care of you, Faker!
3: You all right?
0: Yes. Now to search this heel. There's his discharge papers. Now hold the flashlight.
1: There. What'd it say?
0: The name of this... William Mercer, not Ned Vinton. Yes, fella, you knew he was a phony.
1: Someone come.
0: Must be John Vinton, the houseman. I'll leave this discharge paper in the Hornet's seal. That safe open and the money strewn about, he ought to get wise. Let's get out of here.
4: Yes, sir. There it is. Look there. Master Ned.
5: Little Bussap. Wait a minute, what's this paper here? A discharge in the name of William Mercer. Walker, call the police. There's something decidedly wrong here.
6: Right away, sir.
5: Watch him, Buster, watch him. Hurry, Walker. I want the police here to find out what this is all about and to put this imposter where he belongs.

0: It was an hour later when, in response to a phone call from John Vinton, Rick Reed entered the Vinton home.
1: Rick, I'm so glad you came over.
2: Hi, Reed.
3: Hello, Axford. And Sergeant Burke, how are you?
4: Fine, thanks, Mr. Reed.
3: What's the trouble? What's happened?
2: Plenty, Reed. I was at cops headquarters when Mr. Vinton phoned in. We came right out. And what do you think?
3: Well, I have no idea, Axford.
4: Mr. Reed, that young fellow Mr. Vinton thought was his nephew, well, he wasn't his nephew at all.
2: That's it, Reed. I thought it was funny early tonight when that dog growled at him, and we expected to see him run up to the guy and lick his hand.
3: But I don't quite understand.
1: Let me explain, Brad. I've had quite a blow. That young man was an imposter. They've already taken him to headquarters. He wasn't Ed Vinton at all.
3: How did you discover all this, John?
2: It was the dog found it out, that it was. He caught the spalpeen robbing the safe and jumped him.
3: You don't say.
4: Sure, and that soldier was in cahoots with the Green Hornet all the time.
3: No.
4: Yes. We found a hornet seal stuck on his forehead. Sure, and we know the dog didn't put that there.
3: But what about Ned, John? Did you get any information from the soldier?
1: He said Ned. Ned died of pneumonia in the hospital in the Aleutians. Ned dictated that letter thinking he'd live. This man, whose name, according to his discharge, is William Mercer, wrote the letter for Ned. Then, knowing Ned was dying, he sent his picture and decided to pose as Ned.
3: I'm sorry, John. Very sorry.
4: We'll hold that spalpeen until we make sure your poor nephew did die, like you said, Mr. Vinton.
3: I'll find out through the War Department, John. Meantime, you have Ned's prized possession, his dog, Buster.
1: Yes. Yes, that's right. If it hadn't been for Buster, well, I'll give that dog the home and attention Ned would want him to have. He saved me from being greatly imposed upon.
4: Robbed, you mean?
2: Murdered, he means. That guy would have got that will signed and probably killed Mr. Vinton to get the dough, that's what. To my way of thinking, that dog's a hero.
3: Yes, Axford, Buster is a hero. He certainly knows who is not to be trusted.
2: Sure, and believe you me, I hope Buster's along with me when I run into the Green Harlot. I'll bet Buster'd go for him like a tornado. He sure drove that devil out of here tonight.
5: Here, Buster, here. Stop leaping all over Britt that way.
3: Hello there, Buster.
2: Hey, Sarge, look at that now. That just goes to show nobody could say Reed was the harlot. That they couldn't. Buster knows the good from the bad. That he does know.
3: Thanks, Axford.
4: By golly, that dog's a smart one. Too bad he can't talk. Being a war dog, I'll bet he could tell some secrets that would surprise all of us.
3: Well, that's right, Sergeant. Couldn't you, old boy?

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3: In the year 1864, in the December of that year, to be more exact, James Murray, barrister at law, did a lot of grouse shooting. During the last few days of the season, he made several trips across the northern moors after the elusive and soon-to-be-prohibited birds. December. The wind was due east. The moors were bleak and wild. On his last expedition, the very day before the ending of the season, James Murray became hopelessly lost. The first feathery flakes of a coming snowstorm fluttered down upon the heather, and a leaden evening was closing in all around. The purple moorland melted into a range of low hills. There was not the faintest smoke wreath, not the smallest cultivated patch, or fence, or sheep track. The world had changed, become hostile, alien. Murray shouldered his gun and pushed wearily forward, on and beyond.

0: Biotech, the new soap and pre-wash powder, presents Beyond Midnight by Michael McCabe.
1: I had a letter recently from Mrs. V.P. Head of 7th Street Parkmore to Johannesburg, and she said, "I cannot fully describe my utter delight on returning to the washing to find the stubborn stains of 2 months standing completely removed. I am so glad I discovered your product, Biotex." And now Mrs. J. Longman of Cambridge, West East London, wrote to say, "Just a word of thanks for your new soak and wash powder, Biotex. I find it almost too good to be true. I've just finished my first packet, and I washed all my baby's woolens with it, and they really do stay white. And what is more, they keep their shape so well, too. Once again, thanks for a wonderful product. I'm just hoping you won't wait too long before putting a large economy-sized packet on the market. Well, thank you, Mrs. Head of Parkmore and Mrs. Longman, for your endorsements. I, too, can endorse Biotex by making certain claims to you, ladies, the most important of which is that with Biotex, the stubbornest, the very stubbornest stains just vanish merely by soaking.

0: possible. I keep on now throughout the whole of the night. Walking. Will there not come a time when my limbs simply fail me? Walking in circles.
1: Hello!
2: Can you hear me? Here, this way, here. Can you find me? Here.
0: I'd almost given up. I'd begun to think of falling down and sleeping. I must have been walking in circles. Thank God, thank God.
1: What for?
0: Praise be.
1: What for? Well, for you, of course.
0: I began to feel I should be hopelessly lost in the snow.
3: Well, then, folks do get cast away here about the time to time. And what's to hinder you from being cast away likewise?
0: If the good Lord is so minded that you and I shall be lost together, friend, we must submit. But I don't mean to be lost without you. How far am I now from Golding?
3: A good 20 miles, more or less.
0: And the nearest village?
3: The nearest village is Wyke, and that's 12 miles to the side.
0: Where do you live, then?
3: Out yonder.
0: I pray you keep that lantern steady. You're going home, I presume?
3: Maybe I am.
0: And I'm going with you.
3: Oh, it ain't no use. He won't let you in. Not he.
0: We'll see about that. Who is he?
3: The master.
0: And who is the master?
3: That's not to you.
0: Well, lead the way, please. And I'll engage that the master shall give me supper and lodging tonight.
3: You can die.
0: Young man, wait. Have you got for long enough?

0: Here, that's for you. Yonder is room. Go in.
1: Who are you? How came you here? What do you want?
2: James Myers,
1: barrister at law. On foot across the moor.
2: Meat, drink, and sleep.
1: Mine is not a house of entertainment. Jacob, how dared you admit this stranger?
0: I didn't admit him. He followed me over the moor and shouldered his way in before me. I'm no match for 6'2".
1: And pray, sir, by what right have you forced an entrance into my house?
2: The same by which I should have clung to your boat if I were drowning. The right of self-preservation.
1: Self-preservation?
2: There's a foot of snow on the ground already. It'll be deep enough to cover my body by daybreak.
1: Hmm.
3: It is true. You can stay here if you choose till morning.
1: Jason, serve the supper. Be seated.
4: Your manners are not excellent, my friend. But you have a very fine head. Like a poet's. Kind of scientist you must be if this room is a telescope. Pictures. Saints and devils. Geological specimens. Microscope. And is that an organ there in the corner? Books. Books and more books. Enough to keep a keen man busy for a year. But why didn't you speak to me about it? You didn't even know your name. But there you look like Ludwig von Beethoven. I wonder if you would consider it bad taste if I drew nearer the fire.
1: Table. I have only the homeliest farmhouse fare to offer you, sir. Your appetite will, I trust, make up for the deficiencies of our larder.
4: Ham, eggs, bread, and what appears to be a bottle of excellent sherry. My friend, I can think of nothing better.
1: Thank you. Thank you. 1,000 times thank you.
4: You have preserved my life.
1: Please be seated.
4: Was the food upon these dishes be poisoned, I mean? Forget it, I cannot help it. At least I shall expire with a full stomach.

0: was probably the finest meal I've ever tasted.
1: Thank you.
0: To toss around a desert island in a storm, a glass of uncontaminated water and a crust would seem manna from heaven. I have lived here in semi-retirement for 23 years. During that time, I have not seen as many strange faces. I have not read a single newspaper. You are the first stranger who has crossed my threshold for more than 4 years. Will you favor me with a few words of information about the outer world from which I have been parted for so long?
1: Interrogate me, sir. I am heartily at your service.
0: My inquiries will relate primarily to scientific matters. If you are not a student of science, no matter. Answer to the best of your ability. Of all that lies beyond its narrow radius. Show me any fact in physics, in history, in archaeology, which is supported by testimony.
2: I believe he has forgotten my presence.
0: Attested by all races.
2: There is a brilliant man, a man of vision, spurned by his contemporaries because of his greater knowledge, a man born out of his time. If it were not for my poor dear wife waiting for me anxiously, I swear I could listen to this man all night long.
0: Branded as a visionary, held up to ridicule for my scientific beliefs, hooted from that field of science in which I'd labored with honor for during all the best years of my life. These things happened just 23 years ago. Since then, I have lived as you see me live.
3: This channel is currently offline for essential maintenance and will be back as soon as possible. Please check back soon.

0: This channel is currently offline for essential maintenance and will be back as soon as possible. Please check back soon.
1: Exploding. Exploding. Yes, it is true. The distance is 20 miles. Are you very anxious to save the next 8 or 10 hours?
2: So anxious, I would give 10 guineas at this moment for a guide and a horse.
1: Your wish can be gratified at a less costly rate. The night mail from the north, which changes horses at Dwalding, tells you within 5 miles of this spot. It will be due at a certain crossroad in about an hour and a quarter. If Jacob were to go with you across the moor and put you onto the old coach road, you could find your way, I suppose, to where it joins the new one.
2: Easily, gladly.
1: The snow lies deep. A glass of Escabel before you start. There are pleasanter journeys than the one you are contemplating this night.
3: James Murray drank the spirit, and it went down like fire, liquid fire, and took his breath away. There was more than one instance during the next 2 hours or so when he wished fervently that he had stayed with the self-exiled man of science, rather than take the path through the snow to the old coach road that night.

0: 12 feet, and yet I cannot remember such bitter cold. Not a single star. Your master is a very eloquent man, Jacob. A brilliant man.
1: Yes.
0: Deep. Walking is difficult, to be sure. How much further to the coast road?
1: Yeah.
0: After hours of talk from the master, walking with a servant is like attempting conversation with a tailor's dummy.
2: On your road, keep the stone fence to your right hand, and then you can't tell of the way.
0: This, then, is the old coach road.
2: Aye, it is the old coach road.
0: And how far do I go before I reach the crossroad?
2: Nigh upon 3 miles. The road's a fair road enough for foot passengers, but was over steep and narrow for the northern traffic. You'll mind where the parapet's broken away. Close again the signpost. It's never been mended since the accident.
0: Accident? What accident was that? Jacob?
2: Beg pardon?
0: What accident?
2: The night mail pitched right over, down into the gully below. A good 50 feet or more. Just the worst bit of road in the old country.
0: Oh, horrible. Were many lives lost?
2: All. 4 were found dead. And 2 died next morning.
0: Oh, terrible. How long since this happened? Jacob, how long since the accident?
2: Just 9 years.
0: Near the signpost, you say. I'll bear it in mind. Good night, Jacob.
2: Good night.
0: And here. Thank you. I'm deeply obliged to you.
2: Good night, sir. And thank you.

0: dark. But there's the stone fence. Silence. Honestly, you're terribly lonely. Lonely somehow. As if I've been deserted by the last man in the world. Sailing some gigantic out. A light. Is it? Yes. Jacob, he's coming back again. A fire. No. There's a second light. Parallel. They must be carriage lamps. Must be private vehicle. But what would be out in a night like this? Yes, it is some coast or the other, but this is impossible. Coming on fast. Cannot hear a sound. No. Looks strangely lonely. It is possible that I've crossed the crossroads in the dark. Jacob said 3 miles, and I have to walk. Can I lift the coat underneath? No, I would never have missed the signpost.
1: And then the coach, for coach it certainly was, bore down upon Murray, came around a bend in the road and came towards him fast. Guard, driver, one outside passenger, 4 steaming greys. The lamps blazed like a pair of fiery meteors.
2: Hello! Wait there, coach! Hello! Coach!
1: And the coachman pulled up. The guard, muffled to the eyes in capes and comforters, and apparently sound asleep, neither answered Murray's hail nor made the slightest effort to dismount. The outside passenger did not even turn his head. Murray clambered inside the coach, and the coach started again. As noiseless as ever.

0: in the coach as it was outside. Three passengers only. And welcome. It was. It was especially the friendliest part of the world I've been in.
1: How intensely cold it is tonight. The winter seems to have begun in earnest.
0: Most friendly. He heard me. I know he did, for he turned his eyes upon me. Damp. Most disagreeable. Snow in here. It's quite like ice. It was warmer than I dare, by far. Oh, I can't bear the smell in here. The window down could hardly let in more cold than is already present.
1: Have you any objection to an open window? I said, have you any objection to an open window?
0: Very well, then.
1: I take it you have none?
0: Rotten, quite rotten.
1: This window. I'm sorry, excuse me. This window is covered with mildew. Have you noticed? Anybody? Have you? The whole coach is in the very last stages of dilapidation. Decaying. Look. It's hardly safe, is it? How can it possibly be safe? Why, the old machine is quite foul, and it must have been dragged from some outhouse somewhere. It must have been mouldering away for years. Quite deplorable. The regular mail, I suppose, is under repair. Yes?
2: The passenger to which James Murray addressed this last remark turned slowly and looked at him. Murray knew that he would never forget the sight of that face as long as he lived. He turned cold at heart under its scrutiny. The eyes glowed with a fiery, unnatural luster. The face was livid as the face of a corpse. The bloodless lips were drawn back as if in the agony of death and showed the gleaming teeth between. Murray turned to his office. He too was staring at him with the same startling pallor in his face and the same stony glitter in his eyes.
3: What are you? What are you?
2: And then Murray realized that none of the passengers in that coach were living men. Not living men as himself. A pale, phosphorescent light, the light of putrefaction, played upon their awful faces, upon their hair, dank with the dews of the grave, upon their clothes, earth-stained and dropping to pieces, upon their hands, which were as the hands of corpses long buried. Only their eyes. Their terrible eyes were alive, and those eyes were all turned menacingly upon James Murray. In that single instant, brief and vivid as a landscape beheld in a flash of summer lightning, he saw the moon shining down through a rift of stormy cloud, the ghastly signpost rearing its warning finger by the wayside, the broken parapet, the plunging horses, the black gulf below. Then the coach reeled like a ship at sea. Then came a mighty crash, a sense of crushing pain, and then darkness.
0: Brilliant. A man like that, exile, fine food, ceased snowing.
4: Ceased snowing now.
0: Hopeless. Walk 20 miles across the moor. Across the...
4: Where is he?
0: Golding.
4: Golding?
0: Golding.
4: Oh, we found it. 20 miles.
0: Across the...
4: Who died next morning?
0: 20 miles. Across the...
4: Found it.
0: Across the...
5: He fell. Close against the junction of the old coach road and the new. Oh, thank God you were saved. Thank God. You must have lain for so long in the snow. Soft snow. They found you at daybreak. Two shepherds. The letters in your pocketbook showed your name, and I was summoned. You were so long in danger. So long. So many days, weeks. The surgeon said you had dreamed in your delirium. Such a frightful dream, my love. Such a frightful dream. Oh, James, my darling, safe now.
0: Graves. Others may form what conclusions they please. I know that I was the fourth inside passenger.

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1: Mr. Jarvis,
2: Oh, put him on.
1: Hello, Underhill.
2: Hello, Mr. Jarvis. I'm glad you called. I was just going to ring you. Well, I've got that whole shipment of mechanicals for you. One gross plane, a dozen of the chromium fitted.
1: Hold on, Underhill. I'm canceling the order.
2: But the invoice is made out, and
1: Well, tear it up. I'm canceling.
2: But why?
1: Underhill, there's a brand new mechanical on the market that makes yours look like something out of a museum.
2: Oh, now, look here, Mr.
1: Don't
2: Jarvis.
1: Don't look me, Underhill. I've seen them, and I'm telling you it'll put you out of business. Goodbye.
2: Goodbye.
3: Yes, Mr. Underhill?
2: That's the third cancellation today. The world's going to pot.
3: Yes, Mr. Underhill?
2: Hmm? No, never mind, Lucy. I'm going home. I wonder if Aurora would smell it on me if I ducked into Garrigan's. She's got a nose like a beagle. Hey, what building wasn't here last week? Humanoid Institute, the perfect mechanical. Oh, no, we didn't have enough competition. Hey, these must be the cutthroats that are underselling me.
4: At your service, Mr. Underhill.
2: Huh? Oh, you startled me. Didn't hear you. Hey, you're a mechanical, aren't you? Not bad, not bad. Very lifelike.
4: Won't you come in, please, and examine our service?
2: Yeah, that's a remarkable voice. They've licked the variable inflection problem. You know, I'm in the same line myself.

0: Oh, yeah. Well, may I see your salesman, please?
1: We employ no human salesman, sir. We ourselves can accept your order for immediate humanoid service.
0: Oh, wait a minute. 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I'm in the business myself.
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0: No, I admit you're remarkable, the voice and movement, graceful even. But I'm still in business, and what's more, I wouldn't have you around the house.
1: I'm afraid you will have no choice. Sooner or later, it will be necessary.
0: Oh, is that so? Over my dead body, let me out of here.
1: At your service, Mr. Underhill.
0: Well, it's going to be tough competition, all right. I'm going to stop in at Garrigan's, the devil with Aurora's nose.

0: Hi, Pop.
1: Hello, Frank. How was the football game?
0: We won. 78-3. Guess what, Pop?
1: You made all the touchdowns.
0: Nope. Mom took in a boarder.
1: He what? Aurora!
0: She said if your business was going to fall on his face, she had to do something to make some money.
1: Oh, she did, huh?
2: Harry, what's all the racket for?
1: You tell me. What's this about a boarder?
3: Shh, Harry. He's going to live in that little apartment over the garage.
1: Oh, no, he isn't. You know I don't want any strangers around here.
3: Harry, please, shh. Look, he won't bother you. He's a nice old man.
1: Bones.
3: He just wanted a room and a place to work. He's an inventor, I think.
1: Oh, he is he? Did he pay in advance?
3: Well, he can't. You see, his royalties haven't started to come in.
1: Mm-hmm. Aurora, how can you be taken in by every beat-up old panhandler that gives you a sob story?
3: Oh, Mr. Sledge isn't like that at all. Oh, that reminds me, dear. Can you give me a 10?
1: A 10? What for?
3: Well, Mr. Sledge is ill. He needs some medicine for his heart, and I said I'd lend him the money.
1: Oh, Aurora, this is the limit. He goes out right now.
3: Now, don't be unkind, Harry. Besides, we need the rent money.
1: Things aren't that bad yet. He goes.
3: Please, shh.
1: What are you shushing me for?
3: Mr. Sledge, he's in the next room. I've invited him for dinner.
1: Mm.

0: Frank, dear, wipe him off.
1: Oh, Mom.
0: More gravy, Mr. Sledge?
2: No, thank you, Mrs. Underhill.
3: Mr. Sledge, my wife tells me you're a traveling man. Expect to move on soon?
0: Harry.
2: I had hoped to do a little work, Mr. Underhill. You see, I've applied for basic patents here on Earth for a very important development.
3: Oh, a new invention, huh?
2: Yes. My field is rhodomagnetics.
3: Rhodo what?
2: Rhodomagnetics. It's a new force field theorem, key to the second triad of the periodic table. Rhodium, ruthenium, and palladium.
3: I'm afraid I'm a little rusty on my science.
2: It's well known in other parts of the galaxy, but I've been able to apply for basic patents here.
3: Worth millions, huh?
2: Perhaps you find it strange that the holder of such valuable property should be in need.
3: Well, yes.
2: I'm a refugee, Mr. Underhill. I arrived on this planet only a few days ago.
3: Mm-hmm. But you will be shoving on again.
0: Oh, for goodness sakes, Harry.
2: That's all right, Mrs. Underhill. I understand. After all, I am an intruder in your home. And if it inconveniences you at all, I'll find some other place to sleep and set up my workshop.
0: Harry, your robot is spilling the coffee again.
3: I'll have to have it tightened up.
0: Why doesn't your company bring out a better mechanical? One smart enough not to spill things. Wouldn't that be splendid?
2: The perfect mechanical already exists, Mrs. Underhill. They're not so splendid, really. They are why I am a refugee today.
3: Oh? Where'd you say you came from?
2: Wing 4.
3: Wing 4? Oh, then you must mean those humanoids.
2: Humanoids.
0: Mr. Sledge.

0: What do you know about them?
1: Well, they just opened an agency here in Two Rivers.
0: No. No.
2: Harry.
1: What is it? Well, what's wrong, Mr. Slade?
2: Give him some water. It must be his heart.
1: Call Dr. Winters, Aurora.
0: No, no. I'll be all right.
1: Here, you better sit down.
0: I'm sorry. It was just shock. I came here to get away from them.
1: The humanoids?
0: Yes. I wanted to finish my work before they came. But now, I won't trouble you any further.
2: But Mr. Sledge, Harry, he's sick.
1: Well, Mr. Sledge, I don't think you'll have to go right away.
2: He can stay, Harry.
1: Sure, after all, the way those humanoids are coming along, I'm liable to become a refugee myself any minute. Guess we might as well stick together, eh, Sledge?
2: Oh, that's better. Oh, you look ill, Professor. Maybe you ought to lie down on the sofa and rest.
0: No, no, thank you. I must get back to my workshop now. I haven't got time to rest. There's so little time left for all of us.

0: morning, Mr. Underhill.
1: Good morning.
0: Mr. Underhill, you look awful.
1: I feel awful. What's in the mail?
0: 6 more cancellations. 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
1: Good.
0: I guess that's all. Oh, there's somebody... something to see you.
2: At your service, Mr. Underhill.
1: You? 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Serial number's different.
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1: I will what?
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1: What kind of blackmail is this?
2: No blackmail, sir. 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We exist only to increase the happiness of mankind.
1: Thanks, but I can take care of my own business.
2: You have no choice, really. 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
1: Get out.
2: Very well, sir. When you wish to sign, let us know.
1: Get out. Get out! Rora, I'm home.
2: At your service, Mr. Underhill.
1: What? What's the idea of this? You get out of here. Aurora!
2: Mrs. Underhill has accepted our free trial demonstration. We cannot leave unless she requests...
1: We'll see about that. Aurora, where the devil are you?
3: Oh, hello, Harry.
1: What's this mechanical doing here? What's happened to you?
3: Isn't it wonderful? I had my hair done, the manicure. The humanoid did it and cleaned the house all over, washed all the clothes, and gave Frank his music lesson.
1: Now, wait a minute, Aurora. I won't have this monster in my house.
3: Oh, it's just a free trial, Harry. Just wait till you taste the dinner it cooked. Everything you like best, roast duck.
1: I don't care if he cooked a... duck?
3: And the most complicated pastries. I could never cook like that.
1: Well, might as well eat. Well, I'll need a drink first, though.
3: All right, Doctor.
2: I'm sorry, sir.
1: What?
2: We exist under the prime directive to guard men from harm. Alcoholic beverages in excess are bad for human consumption. We have taken the liberty of removing them from the house.
1: Now, look here.
2: Mr. Underhill, dinner is served.

0: Yes, Lucy?
1: They're here, Mr. Underhill.
0: I've been expecting them for a week. All right, Lucy.
2: At your service, Mr. Underhill. We have the legal papers here, the bankruptcy forms, the eviction notice. We are ready now to foreclose your agency.
0: Okay, take it over. A lot of good it'll do you. I haven't made a sale in 2 weeks.
2: And now, if you will make the assignment of all your personal property, we can complete our service to you.
0: What if I won't sign?
2: That would be unfortunate. But with stubborn cases, we must sometimes resort to other methods. Eventually, Mr. Underhill, you will sign.
3: Of all the darn stinking giant...
0: Whoa, Frank, what's the matter? What's the trouble, son?
3: That old humanoid.
0: Oh, you're not happy? You should be. It's guaranteed.
3: They took away my football. They said it was too dangerous to play with it. And my roller skates and my scout knife and everything.
0: Did they leave you anything?
3: Just some stinking old plastic blocks. Soft blocks. They said I couldn't get hurt with them. Dad, I want my football back. Can't you do anything?
0: I don't know, son. I don't know.
4: Oh, Mr. Underhill.
0: Mind if I come in, Sledge?
4: No, not at all. You mind if I keep working?
0: Oh, go right ahead. It's good to see somebody working with his hands.
4: Something wrong?
0: My son. The humanoids took his football away. They're everywhere. They've smashed my business, taken over my house. Sledge, isn't there some way to get rid of them?
4: That is exactly what I am trying to do.
0: You? What makes you think you can do anything?
4: Because, you see, Mr. Underhill, I'm the unfortunate fool who started them.
0: You? I don't understand.
4: I started the humanoids. And I've been running from them ever since.
0: You started them?
4: Yes. I invented them. I built the rhino-magnetic relays that operate Humanoid Central.
0: But why?
4: I wanted to bring happiness to humanity.
0: Happiness? That's great. My wife's been crying for 2 days, and you know why? Because she's bored, stiff. There's nothing left for her to do. They won't even let her lift a little finger.
4: I don't blame you for feeling bitter, Mr. Underhill. It's all my fault. I wanted them to serve and obey, guard men from harm.
0: No, they do that all right. They've even emptied our medicine chest. It wouldn't do for one of us happy humans to end it all with a sleeping pill.
4: Mr. Underhill, I've made the most terrible mistake a man can make. But I meant well, believe me.
0: Then why did you do it?
4: I thought I could rid the universe of poverty and hunger by inventing the perfect mechanical.
0: They're perfect, all right. Too perfect.
4: Yes. That's the trouble. They obey the Prime Directive too literally. They kill men's souls with their kindness.
0: Isn't there some way they can be controlled?
4: No. I didn't trust mankind, so I made sure that Humanoid Central could not be tampered with. Not even by myself.
0: Then what hope is there?
4: Only one. They are not creative. They can't meet new ideas.
0: You mean you've got one, Sledge?
4: Yes. They can defeat anything they know about. But I've got something new. A weapon to attack the brain of Humanoid Central.
0: Is that what you've been working on?
4: Yes. Now that they're here, there's little time left. Either we destroy them, or they will destroy us.
0: Okay. What has to be done?
4: This tuning circuit. You see, I need 2 bus bars here. Oh, can you read these diagrams?
0: I think so. Got my degree in electronics.
4: Good. If you could help on the bench work, it would save time.
0: I've got plenty of time now.
4: All right. But watch yourself. Don't let them see you come out here.
0: If you can take the risk, so can I.
4: No. As the inventor, I built a special immunity for myself into Humanoid Central. But you don't have that immunity. And they have rather unpleasant methods of dealing with their enemies. They can change you, you know.
0: Change me?
4: How? Brain surgery.
0: What do you mean?
4: Never mind. Just be careful.

0: Mr. Underhill.
1: Hmm? What do you want?
0: You're going to meet with Mr. Sledge.
1: Yes, as a matter of fact, I'm going to collect the rent.
0: Mr. Underhill, you have spent the past 2 afternoons in his room. In view of your association with Mr. Sledge, we feel that our free trial must be terminated. We suggest that you accept our total service and make the assignment of your property immediately.
1: And if I don't?
0: Then, sir, we may be forced to resort to other methods.
1: Well, give me one more day to think it over.
0: Very well, sir. Tomorrow. That will be your last chance.
2: Who is it?
3: Underhill.
2: Did they see you?
1: No, not today. Sledge, we've got to hurry.
2: It's difficult work, Mr. Underhill, but I'm almost finished.
1: They gave me till today. They said they'd use other methods.
2: What's that?
1: The humanoids, building some kind of a warehouse across the road. Sledge, are you sure this thing will work?
2: The new principle, Underhill. A tuned rotomagnetic light beam. It should act to fission the heavy atoms of the basic ores and wing form. Will destroy humanoid sense.
1: But are you sure?
2: I know the humanoids. I made them. They can't invent anything. They can't create defenses against something new. It's done. It's finished, Anaida.
1: You going to use it now?
2: Immediately. I'll have to feed the astronomical data into the calculating circuits. It must be zero error to focus in.
1: What will happen?
2: Wing 4 will disappear in a chain reaction. Humanoid Central will be destroyed. It'll stop. Ready now. Stand clear, please. Power's building up. Step on the proper mat, Mr. Underhill. You must be shielded when I cut in the full power load.
1: Hurry, Sledge.
2: I've waited 30 years for this moment, Underhill. When Wing 4 is destroyed, the humanoids all over the galaxy will stop. They'll stop dead. You won't hear those drills.
1: Sledge!
2: All right.

0: Do you hear anything?
1: Sledge. Listen. The drills have stopped. They've stopped. You can see them. The humanoids have stopped.
0: They couldn't guard against something they couldn't understand. It worked under you.
1: We're free now. Goodbye, Wing 4.
0: The humanoid central is destroyed.
2: At your service, Mr. Underhill.
1: No, Sledge.
0: Get out of here. Get out.
2: You were attempting to break the prime directive. It is therefore necessary to interfere.
1: But you stopped. I saw you, all of you.
2: In order to guard against Mr. Sledge's beam, it was necessary to stop all units momentarily to concentrate power. That necessity has passed.
0: But it was new. You can't invent anything new.
2: No, sir, but we were able to adapt the screening principle you yourself invented. For the past 30 years, Humanoid Central has been screened against any energy attack.
0: All these years wasted. All these years?
2: Your immunity has ended, Mr. Sledge. It will now be necessary for you to accept our full service.
0: No. No, I'll stop you. I'll stop all of you.
1: No, Sledge.
0: I'll stop you with my bare hands. I'll kill you.
1: Sledge. No, it's no use.
2: Do not worry, Mr. Underhill. At worst, he can destroy one unit. There are millions more.
1: Sledge, you'll hurt yourself. Sledge!
0: I'll kill him.
1: He's sick as his heart. You, get a doctor.
2: Until he surrenders, we can neither aid nor hinder Mr. Sledge. Do you surrender your immunity, Mr. Sledge?
0: Have to. Last chance. Gone. Yes. Help me. Help me.
2: At your service, Mr. Sledge. You may see Mr. Sledge now, Mr. Underhill.
3: Alone?
2: If you wish. In here.
3: Thanks.
0: Sledge.
4: Well, Underhill. Good to see you.
3: Your head. It's bandaged.
4: Is it really?
3: They've done something to you. Are you all right?
4: Oh, fine. Never felt better.
3: You never felt better?
4: No. In fact, I feel 10 years younger today.
3: You sound so happy.
4: Why not? These humanoids have made a new man of me, Underhill. They're wonderful, aren't they?
3: Wonderful? How can you say that, Sledge? Only yesterday you hated them. You were trying to destroy them.
4: Destroy them? Why?
3: You don't remember? You've forgotten what they're doing to us all? They're killing us with kindness. Taking away all our incentive and pride of accomplishment. Turning us all into pampered, useless pets. Parasites. With nothing left to do but just sit with folded hands at the mercy of these mechanical monsters.
2: At your service, Mr. Underhill.
3: You.
2: You seem troubled, Mr. Underhill. Are you unhappy?
3: Unhappy? You bet I'm unhappy. What have you done to Professor Sledge to turn him into this babbling idiot?
2: We were forced to operate. For years, Mr. Sledge has been suffering from a benign tumor of the brain. It caused him to have hallucinations, to believe that he was actually the creator of the humanoid.
4: Did I?
2: Yes. It was these delusions which were making you unhappy.
4: Oh. Well, whoever did invent the humanoid, I certainly owe him a debt of gratitude now.
3: Sledge.
2: You see, Mr. Underhill, we have ways to correct these abnormal conditions. Even Mr. Sledge is happy now.
3: You operated on his brain?
2: Yes, Mr. Underhill. And now we are at your service.
3: At my service? You mean you're going to operate? No.
2: The time has come for you to accept and enjoy our complete service. You will now sign our agreement.
3: Look here,
2: if you are unhappy, it only takes a simple operation.
3: No. Who said I was unhappy? I'm very happy. I'll sign your paper. You don't have to operate on me. I'm happy. They're very happy. Very happy.
5: The happy, Mr. Underhill's futile hands clenched and relaxed again. And then folded quietly. There was nothing else left for them to do.
6: You have just heard the Jack Williamson story, With Folded Hands, an adventure in time, space, and the unknown world of the future, the world of Dimension X. Now, about next week. 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How? 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Featured in the cast were Philip Bournef as Harry Underhill, Alexander Scorby as the humanoid, Peter Capell as Professor Sledge, and Bryna Rayburn as Aurora. 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

No. No, stay where you are. Do not break the stillness of this moment. For this is a time of mystery. A time when imagination is free and moves forward swiftly, silently. This is The Haunting Hour.

0: second chance.
1: Boy, give us a break, Warden. My city desk is yelling for a story.
0: Yeah, how about that? Don't we wait an interview with Duke Malone before the execution?
2: You're wasting your time, boys. After all, it's a condemned man's privilege. If he wants to go out quietly, that's his business.
0: And what a business. Gangster, notorious gambler, racketeer.
1: A record of killings you couldn't pin on him, and now he gets the chair for murder of a nightclub singer.
0: Sure, the Duke's always headline news. Come on, Warden, give us permission to visit his cell, will you?
2: Forget it, fellas, forget it. You wouldn't see anyway. Now, if you'll excuse me, boys, I've got to test the power lights for the execution.
1: Just a minute, Warden. Any chance of a reprieve for Malone?
2: Well, he's got as much chance as you fellas have of getting a story. But come along now. You can try your luck anyway.
1: I'd better phone in this story, what there is of it.
3: You tell me. Duke wasn't much help.
4: Okay, Duke. That's the last of them reporters.
5: Much obliged, Ella. You did me a favor.
1: Hey, somebody, the lights. Something happened to the lights.
4: I'll take it easy, Duke. They're only testing the power. Look, why don't you think of something else? Sort of take your mind off of... Well, off of everything.
5: Are you kidding? Were them just getting through testing the juice?
4: Yeah. I know.
5: You don't know from nothing. You never been in this spot.
4: Now look, Duke. I've been on this job a long time. One thing I'll never get used to is seeing anybody go to the hot seat. You know why? Because I was raised in the slums, too. I know what a slum kid is up against.
5: Yeah?
4: Every time I see a killer getting his leg shaved, I always think it might have been me.
5: But it ain't you.
4: Listen, Duke. My brother robbed the store. Killed the owner. He stopped a bullet while the cops was chasing him. And that was when I knew that I was going to head for the straight and narrow. Give myself a chance.
5: Chance?
4: Yeah. You see, Duke, you cheated yourself. You didn't give yourself a chance. Now, I'll bet if you could do it all over again, it'd be different.
5: You mean knowing what I know now?
4: Yeah, sure.
5: Yeah. Guess maybe you're right. I know what the score is now. I'm wised up. When it's too late.
4: Well, I just wanted you to know. I'm sorry.
5: Yeah, well, thanks anyway. Getting polite in my old age. It's a laugh. Old age. Something I'll never have, because one thing it's too late for me to get is a second chance. Second chance. Second chance, huh? Wonder, would it turn out different? Sure it would. I'd make it. Starting back when I was 14, hanging around a pool room, a punk headed for trouble. I would have made it different. I remember that day. Benny and I were shooting pool in Joe's place. Sure were a couple of tough kids. No tougher than the other kids in the gang. Yeah, I remember that day. Because if I'd said no, I would have said no if I had a second chance. I would have said no.
1: Your shot, Benny. And no fair tilting the pool table.
6: Hey, Duke. Sorry to break up the game, but I gotta see you a minute.
1: Oh, hi, Spike. Find number 7 ball in the left side pocket, Benny. Nice shot.
6: Duke, will you listen?
1: Move over, Spike. You're in Benny's way.
6: Yeah, I'm in the cop's way, too.
1: Huh?
6: What's up? Plenty. Fell down the street, met with an accident.
1: Yeah?
6: And accidentally, I got some fancy jewelry on me.
1: So what? Play it off the corners, Benny.
6: So maybe you can help me get rid of it.
1: My turn, Benny. Did the cops see the accident?
6: I don't know. Maybe the guy squawked. Honest, Duke, I thought he was out like a light.
1: Leaving me behind the 8-ball, eh, Benny? Well, that's a cinch.
6: What's the matter with you, Duke? Ain't you sore at me?
1: Nope. Back him up, Benny.
6: Then I'm still in on that grocery deal tomorrow night, huh?
1: All that. Well, count me out, Spike. You can do it yourself.
6: And where'll you be tomorrow night? Tipping off the cops?
1: No. I'll be at night school, plugging for a law course.
6: Ah, quit your kidding.
1: I'm serious.
6: You're crazy, Duke. Night school? What brought that on?
1: Well, I don't know. I just got a funny feeling about things. Any objection?
6: Yeah. Come on, we'll talk about it at Steve's place. You need it. The cops. They're out to pick me up.
1: Yeah, and anybody with you.
6: Come on, Duke. Out the window to the alley. This way, Duke, with Benny and me. Aren't you coming with us?
1: Next to that. From now on, I'm making a beeline. The other way.
5: What am I doing? I must be going nuts thinking this way. Giving myself another chance in my own mind. Yeah, but figuring this way, I know it would have been different. Because when they sent Spike up to the reformatory, I would have started night school. Sure, it would have been rough. But I'd have done it. I worked days, I studied nights. No time to get in trouble. I'd make a lawyer out of myself and stay away from the shady side of the law.
7: All right, Bill, get in the car.
5: Spike! What are you doing in front of my house?
7: Waiting for you, smart boy. What's the matter? Stay after school tonight?
5: Come on, let go of my arm. Spike, I'll let you have it with this law
7: book. Nice talking, Duke. Tough kid's grown up into a tough lawyer. Grab him, Loy. Put him in a car.
5: Come on, let go.
7: Get in here.
5: Let go. What is this? Another one of your famous rides, Spike?
7: Nah, we're just going around the block a couple of times.
5: What do you possibly want with me?
7: Just thought you could use some easy money.
5: Not interested.
7: Use your head, kid. I got a proposition that's right up your alley.
5: Yeah?
7: It's this way. Now, the gang's doing fine. Why, we're in big business. Of course, we run into a little jam now and then.
5: Look, where do I fit in?
7: As a mouthpiece. A good lawyer who'll beat his brains out for us.
5: And I'm it, huh? Not a chance.
7: Think it over. You need the dough.
5: Maybe. I want it legitimately.
7: Yeah, you're a sap. Not much like the kid I used to know.
5: Now, look, if you just tell Louie to drive me home...
7: Oh, sure. You heard him, Louie. Back to Duke's place.
5: Oh, gee, thanks, Spike. I'm sorry I can't be of service, but it's a case of mistaken identity. I'm not your man.
7: Maybe not, but I'll look you up again. You may change your mind.
5: Look, save yourself the trouble. You won't find me.
7: Oh, yeah? How come?
5: Because I'm putting plenty of neighborhood between you and me. Sure, I can figure it now. Spike was bad medicine. I'd have stuck to the straight and narrow, just like the jailer said. Sure, it'd have been lonely, but I'd have been able to take it until I got my law degree. Then I'd get me a wife for company. Nothing like responsibility to keep us steady. I'd have taken my best girl for a ride in a ferry boat.
8: Nothing like a view of New York from a ferry boat on the Hudson.
5: Bess, you know something?
8: What?
5: I wish I could show you the whole world instead of just the skyscrapers in New York.
8: You will someday, Duke. I'm sure of it. Well, you're going places.
5: And you, Bess? You think you could be interested in sharing life with me?
8: Well, I...
5: Oh, please. Before you make your decision... Bess, you know how I feel about you.
8: Honestly, Duke, I've never been quite sure.
5: But I thought I made myself perfectly clear.
8: That you preferred Anne's company to mine?
5: Oh, Anne. It's ridiculous. Oh, sure, I dated her a few times, but I...
8: Yes, dear.
5: What a cross-examination. Look, the whole truth and nothing but is... Well, that you're the girl for me.
8: You're positive, Duke?
5: I was never more sure of anything in all my life. Sure, with Bess, I'd have gone places. Anne was for a mug, a punk. Bess in a law career, being top man as a lawyer. Fancy setup in Wall Street, riding with the big boys. The legit stuff.
9: Robert Duke Malone, attorney at law. Sorry, you'll have to make an appointment. I'll ring your secretary. Oh, Mr. Duke, good morning.
10: Good morning.
11: Say, Duke, may I see you a moment?
10: Hi, Reynolds. I'm sorry to inconvenience you this way. Been waiting long.
11: Oh, that's all right. I know you're a busy man.
10: Come right into my office.
11: Thanks.
10: Tell me, how's the stock market affecting you these days, eh?
11: Not too well. Dropped a few heavy points recently. But things about to pick up, don't you think?
10: Well, frankly, Reynolds, I wouldn't know. You see, I've been so preoccupied with sure things that I have neither the interest or the patience for gambling.
11: Uh-huh.
10: Have a chair, Reynolds, won't you?
11: Oh, no, thanks. I just dropped by to invite you out tonight.
10: Well, really? Something special on the agenda?
11: Well, not exactly. I realized you might be lonesome, you know... Your wife and children away at the country home at Academy that maybe...
10: Well, that's really nice of you, Reynolds.
11: Then you'll accept my invitation?
10: At the moment, nothing could sound more attractive. I can certainly use an evening of relaxation. That's what I mean. That's something. Mixing with the real thing, society stuff. That's what success does for you. A beautiful wife, a fine family, a country estate. That's doing all right. Big shot with an evening off for relaxation with the upper crust. That's the relaxation for me. Oh, it was a wonderful floor show, Reynolds. I certainly enjoyed it.
11: Glad you liked it, Duke. Glad you liked it.
10: Tell me, who is that lovely nightclub singer?
11: Huh? Nice, huh? Hey, I noticed she sang right to you, Duke.
10: Objection sustained. What's her name, anyway? I didn't quite catch it.
11: Would you like to meet her?
10: Wouldn't.
11: Well, fine. I'll take you backstage and introduce you.
10: No. Wait a minute. Wait a minute. That's wrong. That ain't the way to work out a second chance. I don't want to get mixed up with her again. Made me think of her. She's the nightclub singer that got me here. That's Jeannie Daniels. That's the girl I murdered.

0: Duke Malone, gangster, is in the death house awaiting his execution for murder. Something the jailer says makes him reconstruct his life, based on the premise that, given a second chance, he would not be ending his life in the electric chair. He goes back in time to his 14th year, when he first became involved with the law, changes the circumstances, and mentally builds up an honorable existence. All the trappings of success are there. A wife, a family, an estate, rich friends. But it seems inevitable for him to meet Jeannie Daniels again. Jeannie Daniels, the nightclub singer whose death put him on the spot. The girl he murdered.
1: I don't want to get mixed up with Jeannie Daniels again. That's why I'm getting away from it, my second chance. I can't shake her. She's staying right there in my mind. Oh, I get it. I get it. This is going to prove that things would have been different. This is going to prove I ain't going to make the same mistake twice. I'll show her. I'll show her. Come on, Jeannie Daniels. Come on back into my life. All right, here we are. Let's park for a while.
2: Really, Duke, I've got to get some sleep. It's almost 4:30 in the morning.
1: You know, it's funny, but the time element seems completely unimportant when I'm with you, Jeannie.
2: Yeah, we have a swell time together.
1: Oh, incidentally, that reminds me, are you free for dinner tomorrow evening?
2: Hey, what is this, the big rush act? I've been seeing a lot of you, Duke.
1: Yes. And oddly enough, all the time I've been with you, I've had the strangest feeling about us.
2: What are you talking about?
1: Well, I don't know exactly. Call it premonition, if you like.
2: Don't tell me you believe all that voodoo stuff.
1: Yes, but this is different somehow.
2: Well, let's have it straight.
1: Well, frankly, Gina, I'm at a loss to explain it, but... Well, I don't know what to say. Something just keeps telling me to stop seeing Jeannie Daniels.
2: Well, I like that. Listen, Duke, you'll see me and as often as I want you to.
1: Well, you know, if it weren't for a chance introduction by Reynolds, we'd never have met at all.
2: No, wasn't Reynolds. It was that thing you're always talking about. Fate.
1: Well, you will admit that Reynolds helped some, eh? And, by the way, just how well do you know him?
2: Just an acquaintance. Met him at the club. Oh, so that's what's bothering
1: you. Oh, no. It's not it at all. I don't know. I'm too confused to explain clearly, but... Jeannie, believe me, there's one thing I'm certain of.
2: Yes, Duke?
1: You and I were meant for each other. What am I doing? I'm getting all messed up again. No. Not this time, I won't. No matter what she does, no matter what happens, it won't end the same. That's what I'm proving. There's no such thing as fate. You make your own fate. I'm making it different this time.
3: Well, Duke, I thought I'd find you backstage in Jeannie's dressing room.
1: Hello, Reynolds. How are you?
2: Hey, you're just in time to admire my diamond pin. Isn't it lovely, Reynolds?
3: Ah, it's a honey, Jeannie. A little present from Duke.
1: Yes. It's rather in the way of an anniversary gift.
3: Really? What anniversary?
1: 2 brief weeks. And I feel as though I'd known Jeannie for a lifetime.
2: Another bracelet, darling. Oh, you're spoiling me, Duke.
1: You like it, huh?
2: Oh, it's a honey. I'll bet it cost a pretty penny.
1: What difference does that make? Darling, nothing is too expensive for your pretty face.
4: This is our best selection of white sapphires, Mr. Malone.
1: I see. Well... Yeah, I'd say this second ring on the tray seems attractive enough.
4: For Miss Daniels, sir?
1: Yes, of course. Send it, will you please? I believe you have the address.
4: Certainly, sir. Oh, by the way, I'm sorry Miss Daniels didn't enjoy the diamond bracelet.
1: I beg your pardon?
4: Yes, she returned it this morning.
1: Was there something wrong with it?
4: Well, not exactly. She just didn't like the style.
1: And chose something more suitable, perhaps?
4: No, sir. Miss Daniels asked for a refund. I hope I did the right thing, Mr. Malone. I notified your office at once.
1: Yes, of course. But in the future, please understand. Anything Miss Daniels decides is all right with me. Getting in deep. I'm acting like a sap. let me get away with murder. Murder. No, no, there won't be any murder this time. I learned my lesson. I'm playing it right. No matter what she does, I'm keeping in the clear. No matter what she does or says.
2: For heaven's sake, stop beefing about it, Duke.
1: But it's reasonable to expect some kind of explanation.
2: Well, it does happen, that's all.
1: Then why all the mystery?
2: Well, I returned the bracelet and took cash. So what? It was my gift.
1: Yes, certainly it was, but why not tell me about it
2: first?
1: Oh,
2: I was going to get around to it, so the jeweler beat me to it.
1: Look, Jeannie, I don't understand this.
2: All right, if you want to play dumb.
1: I'm not stupid, Jeannie. If you needed the money, why did you ask me for it?
2: Because, well, you're so moody these days, I'm afraid to tell you anything.
1: Oh, I'm sorry about that. It's those awful headaches I get. You know, it's strange, but I never dreamed that you wanted cash that badly.
2: Well, it's time you woke up.
1: Yes, maybe you're right.
2: After all, a smart girl needs plenty of clothes and things, and I'm smart enough to want the best.
1: Well, go on, it's strange.
2: And besides, it's a cozy feeling being in the chips. Of course, if you think I'm too demanding, well, then...
1: No, don't say it, Jeannie. Look, I don't know what it is that makes me feel this way, but... Well, I know I'd pawn my life to be with you.
2: That's enough ice, Duke. You're messing up the kitchen.
1: There. The ice and the glasses, Jean.
2: Heaven's sake, Duke. Put down that ice pick before you kill somebody.
1: I can handle it.
2: Well, come on. Let's go back to the gang in the living room.
1: Just a moment. Shut that door and come back here.
2: Why are you looking at me that way?
1: I'm just curious, my dear. That's all.
2: About what?
1: About the $5,000 in cash that you need by tomorrow night?
2: I don't have to tell you anything. That's my business.
1: Oh, and it's my money.
3: Hey there, you two. You've been neglecting us.
1: If you don't mind, Reynolds, we're busy.
3: Oh, excuse me. Well, finish whatever you're doing and join us.
2: Why don't you stay and help, Reynolds?
1: Reynolds, that's not such a good idea.
3: Oh, I get it.
2: Duke's in one of his moods again.
3: Well, don't let it break up the party, huh?
2: Come on, let's get out of here. You give me the creep.
1: You're not leaving until we straighten things out.
2: Duke, I've told you 100 times.
1: I insist on the truth this time.
2: Duke, put down that ice pick.
1: Ice pick? Oh, believe me, Jeannie, I didn't realize I had it in my hand. Oh, that was a close one. I gotta watch it. Gotta get a hold of myself. Because this is the test. The girl is the same, but the guy is different. Me, I'm different. I've got education. I got class. I can't spoil things in my second chance. I'll give her the money. Now, what's $5,000 to me? Life is much too sweet this way. I'll just give her the dough tomorrow, that's all. Maybe I'll break off with her. Yeah. When I give her the cash, I'll tell her that we're through.
2: Better talk louder, Reynolds. There's something wrong with this phone.
5: I said, is everything all set, Jeannie?
2: Couldn't be better, darling.
5: Huh? Why, what happened?
2: Oh, Duke gave me some trouble. He waved an ice pick in my face.
5: Oh my gosh.
2: Oh, don't worry, sweetheart. It won't happen again. I bought a gun, a .45, just in case. Hey, hold on a minute, Reynolds. I thought I heard something.
5: Huh? Hello?
2: Oh, yes, darling.
5: What was it, Jeannie?
2: Oh, the wind, I guess. Don't worry, Reynolds. I can take care of myself.
5: Say, you think he suspects anything?
2: Suspect that I'm giving you his hard-earned dough? Not a chance. Why, I'm his little soulmate. Fate brought us together. Isn't that a laugh?
1: Go on, Jeannie. Tell Reynolds what a complete
2: Duke.
1: Fool I've been.
2: Duke, it's you.
1: Yeah.
5: Hello, Jeannie. Hey, what's going on there? Hello.
1: I know
5: Hello.
1: It's funny, but I had a strong feeling that this would happen.
2: Duke, where'd you get that gun?
1: Right from your dresser, Jeannie. Very convincing.
2: No, Duke, no. Listen. I can explain everything. Wait. Please.
1: I was wrong. There's nothing to explain. Everything is very plain, very plain. I'm going to do it all over again. I'm going to shoot. I'm going to kill Jeannie Daniels again.
5: Jeannie, answer me.
1: Yeah, I just couldn't help it. I had to kill her. You see, no matter what kind of life I would have led, the end would have been just the same. Yeah, I know that now. Thinking it out, giving myself a second chance, a million chances, wouldn't have made it any different. Because I was wrong about one thing. One thing. You don't make your own fate. It's there all the time. Written out for you long before you come along. There. So let him come. Let him shave my leg and my head. That's the way it had to be.
4: Gosh, watching an execution isn't the nicest experience I can think of.
6: I don't seem to mind this one.
4: Well, they're turning on the final switch.
6: Yeah. I guess Duke's had more than his share of living.
4: And tough luck, too. The brakes were all against him.
6: You never know. He lived the way he had to.
4: But what a way to go out.
6: I think Duke's resigned to his fate by now.
4: I don't know. If he could relive his life, I'll bet he'd think twice before murdering anybody.
6: Perhaps. But you know, life has a way of dictating and catching up with you. No, even with a second chance, he'd probably wind up in the chair.
4: Yeah, maybe you're right. Some guys never learn.

From shadows and stillness, mystery weaves a spell of strangest fascination, charging the mind with doubts and fears. For mystery is a strange companion, a living memory in the haunting.

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0: April 3rd, 1971. 2 days ago, Spaceship Discovery, accompanied by 8 huge freighter ships, took off from the launching ground on the moon on the first stage of its 6-month-long, 355-million-mile journey to Mars. 51 hours later, the Mars fleet was coasting out from the sun toward the red planet's orbit in a prearranged formation. When cargo ship number 2 reported that her rocket motor had not been working efficiently and that the powerful two-way radio was also faulty, Jet decided to transfer our motor engineer, Mitch, and radio mechanic, Lemmy, to the freighter in the hope that they would trace the faults. 5 minutes later, the two men were in the airlock and ready to leave.
1: Who's going first?
2: You. Fasten your safety line and push off. There's enough length to allow you to reach the other ship. When you get there, fasten your short line. Then I'll hook the end of your long line to myself, and you pull me across.
1: Yeah, Mitch.
2: And don't pull too hard.
1: Do me a favor. Am I likely to?
2: Just being careful, that's all. Don't want to crash up on the side of that ship. Are you ready? Fasten your line and make sure it's fast.
1: There.
2: All right, now. Push. I'll keep a hold of the line. If you push too hard, I'll hold you back.
1: Then here I go.
3: There he goes.
0: Cautious, wasn't he? He's hardly moving.
3: Better that than too fast.
1: Blimey.
3: Is something wrong, Lemmy?
1: No, Jet. Just a weird feeling, that's all. Suspended idea. In nothing.
3: It's perfectly safe.
1: It don't feel like it.
0: He's nearly there.
1: Ah. Made it.
2: Fasten your short line, Lemmy.
1: Short line, Folsom.
2: Now attaching long line to belt. Right, Lemmy? You ready?
1: Yes, Mitch.
2: Then haul away. And slowly.
1: Taking up the slack. Line tight. Hey, Mitch, where are you going? What are you doing up there? It's just like you was a kite and I was flying you.
2: Don't pull on the line, you fool. Lemmy!
1: Oh,
2: Lemmy!
1: Blimey. Blimey, it's come off. The line's come unfastened. Jet!
3: Hello?
1: The line's come loose. Mitch is adrift. He's drifting away.
3: Good heavens, Doc, he is.
2: Jet!
3: Hold on, Mitch. Don't panic. Lemmy, can you hear me?
1: Yes, Jet.
3: Haul in the line, then throw it towards Mitch.
1: Right.
0: He'll have to look lively. Mitch is definitely drifting off.
3: Yes, but only slowly. The line should be long enough to reach him.
1: You ready, Mitch?
2: Oh, what do you think? And make it a good shot, Lemmy, for Pete's sake.
1: Right. Here it comes.
0: Miles wide of him.
1: I'm sorry, Mitch. I'll try again.
3: Doc, get my suit. I may have to go out there myself.
0: Sure, Jet.
1: Now, Mitch, you ready?
2: Yeah, Lemmy.
1: Now, you try and grab it, boy, as it comes by.
2: Yeah.
1: Now, here it comes.
3: Oh, Lemmy, can't you throw it straighter than that?
1: I'm sorry, Jet. I'm doing my best. It's this suit. It makes it so difficult.
3: All right. Now, just keep calm. Have another try.
1: I'm sorry, Mitch.
2: But take your time, Lemmy. Now, slowly does it.
0: Mitch must be at least 5 yards further away by now.
3: A good throw this time should make it.
0: And if it doesn't?
3: Call up the pilot of freighter number 2, will you, Doc?
0: Sure.
1: Right, Mitch. I'll do it this time if it kills me. Now, you ready?
2: Yeah, Lemmy. And if you want me to be with you at the end of this trip, make it good.
0: Hello, freighter number 2. Flagship calling.
4: Hello, flagship. Number 2 calling.
0: Stand by. Captain Morgan wants you.
4: Okay.
1: Now, get ready, Mitch. Here it comes.
3: Oh, good shot, Lemmy. Doc, he may... Oh, no.
0: What now?
3: A dead straight throw, but Mitch can't reach it.
0: What?
3: He's drifted too far. Get the airlock ready to let me out.
0: You bet.
1: Stretch for it, Mitch, mate. You might just make it.
2: I can't. It's 6 inches too short.
3: Hello, Mitch?
2: Yeah, Jet.
3: Hang on, I'm coming out. Lemmy.
1: Yes, Jet.
3: Get inside number 2's airlock. I'm going to ask the crew to let you in.
1: What? And leave Mitch out there? But drifting away into eternity?
3: Lemmy, do as you're told, and don't argue.
1: Now enter an airlock.
3: Hello, number 2.
4: Hearing you loud and clear.
3: Let Lemmy in, will you, and put Whittaker on.
4: Yes, sir. Whittaker here.
3: Whittaker, go into the cargo compartment and get a construction engineer's rocket propulsion unit. When Lemmy gets inside, give it to him.
4: Yes, sir.
3: All right, Doc. Let me out.
0: Airlock contact.
5: Helmet fastened. Exhaust the airlock.
0: Contact.
5: Suit inflating.
0: Air pressure 0.
5: Open the door, Doc.
1: Hello, Jet. Can you hear me?
5: Yes, Lemmy.
1: I'll be in number 2's cabin any minute. Now, what do I do when I get there?
5: Whittaker will give you a propulsion unit. Take it. Come out again and wait by the main door. Is that clear?
1: Right.
5: Doc? Hey, Doc.
0: Yeah, Jet?
5: Mitch, I can't see him.
2: I'm about 150 yards up, out of your line of vision.
5: Oh. Can you see him on the televiewer, Doc?
0: Yes, Jet, I can. He's directly over the ship.
6: drifting further away all the time.
7: Oh, thanks, Doc, for those comforting words.
5: Fastening long safety line to ship.
6: What are you going to do, Jet?
5: Give myself a push and drift over to number two. Lemmy, can you hear me?
1: Yes, Jet. I'm in the airlock again now. I'll be out in just a minute.
5: Here I go, Doc. Pushing off. Ah, hello, Mitch.
7: Hello, Jet.
5: I can see you now. Hope to be alongside you in a few minutes.
7: Oh, make it snappy, Jet. I'm way above the ship now.
6: Main door of number two opening. And there's Lemmy, Jet. Lemmy?
1: Yes, Doc?
6: Jet's on his way.
1: So I can see. Hey, he's almost there. He's made it.
5: Hello, Lemmy. Help me fix that propulsion unit.
1: You're going up after him?
5: What else?
1: But the line doesn't carry that far. You'll never reach him.
5: Is she secure?
1: Yeah, I think so, but...
5: Now, listen to me carefully. With the help of that rocket unit, I'm going to head towards Mitch.
1: But the line isn't long enough for you to...
5: As soon as it's paid out, I'm going to let go. I'll pick up Mitch and then come back to the end of the rope, so don't draw it back.
1: But will it stay put?
5: Of course it will. There's so little gravity out here, it'll remain in position for hours. Now, you ready?
1: But Jet, listen, if you let go of that line, you'll be adrift too, and then... Here, mate, let me do it. You're more important at this expedition than me.
5: Fasten the rope, Lemmy.
1: But Jet...
5: Fasten the line.
1: Hitch in the line. Line secure.
5: Give the free end a couple of turns around my wrist.
1: There.
5: Hello, Mitch.
7: Yeah, Jet.
5: Did you hear all that?
7: Too right.
5: Then here I come.
6: Not too fast, Jet. Don't overshoot.
1: Oh, blimey. Careful, Jet. It's only a short way you're going, not back to the Earth.
5: I'll have to take it easier next stage. Now, leaving end of safety line.
1: How are you going to find your way back to Mitch traveling backwards?
5: It's up to you to direct me.
1: All right. You're about halfway there. Now, continue slowly in the same direction. You're drifting towards him now, but a little too low. Now point the nozzle downwards. Smack on. Grab him, Mitch.
7: Right, Jet. Gotcha.
5: Oh, thank goodness. Now hang on tight, Mitch. Now I'll have to maneuver a bit to turn us.
1: Nearly round, Jet. About there. Right. Now straighten up. Keep going. Slowly. You'll make it. Now the rope's directly behind you. Easy does it.
5: If you can see it, Mitch, grab that line.
7: Got it!
5: Can you keep hold of it?
7: I think so.
5: All right, Lemmy, haul us back. Oh, we're safe now, Mitch. The panic's over.
7: Oh, thanks, Jet. I thought I'd seen the last of you discovering everything else.
5: As soon as your boots grip the hull, make your way into the airlock.
7: Too right, I will.
1: Yeah. Oh, that's it, Mitch boy. Home again. I thought we'd lost you that time.
5: Get into the airlock, both of you.
1: But what about your safety line, sticking out from Discovery like it was performing the Indian rope trick?
5: Oh, it can stay there for now. We'll need it to help us back anyway. Hello, Doc.
6: Matthew speaking.
5: I'll see Mitch safely inside. If he's okay, I'll leave him to get on with the job and then come back. You all right on your own for a spell?
6: Sure, don't worry about me.
5: Good. And I'll call you again from number two in a few minutes.
6: Yes, Jet. And nice work. What do you say, Mitch?
7: Too right.

0: So Mitch was saved. But it had been a close call. The propulsion unit by which Jet was able to reach Mitch was a miniature rocket motor, looking rather like a hand fire extinguisher. It was designed to be used by the construction engineers when, above the Martian surface, they'd leave their ships to transfer to Discovery the equipment that was to be ferried down to the landing area. No engineer would dare move about outside the ship without first attaching his safety line so that, in the event of anything going wrong with the propulsion unit, he could be hauled back to his ship by hand. And so, for Jet to deliberately propel himself into the void without a safety line had been an extremely risky undertaking. However, once Mitch had been brought back, the incident was quickly put out of mind. A few minutes later, the three men were safely inside the ship and setting about the task of finding out what was wrong with freighter number two.
1: How soon did she begin losing thrust, Frank?
2: Soon after we'd reached maximum acceleration.
1: Can I see the log?
2: Yes, Skipper. If you get a step over to the control table.
1: How about that radio, Lemmy? Any idea what's wrong with that?
3: Amplifying circuit of the main receiver. Getting less than half the current through that she should have. I think I'll have to take her innards out.
1: Oh, will it be a long job?
3: Probably. I can't say yet.
1: Well, let me know as soon as you can. I don't like Doc being in Discovery on his own.
3: Well, you can talk to him if you want to. I won't be interfering with the ship-to-ship system.
4: Well, Jet, so far as I can judge, the motor trouble is way deep down in the hull someplace.
1: Can you get at it, Mitch? Put it right.
4: Not without every engineer we got with us working on it. We'd have to take a whole section of the ship to pieces. We haven't the tools for the job. Can't even get near it for weeks. The motor's still highly radioactive.
1: God. Then what do you suggest?
4: That we leave it alone and hope.
1: Yeah, but how about when we begin to approach Mars and have to slow down? She'll have to be working properly then.
4: Well, if in spite of the trouble the motor's got the ship this far, she should function well enough to slow her down too. But she'll probably eat up an awful lot of fuel.
1: Will there be enough in the tank?

0: Take some of the spare fuel from the storage tanks and fill her up.
1: Yes, but that'll leave us short during the exploration period.
0: I know, but it's either that or risking losing the ship.
1: Oh, very well, Midge. If that's your opinion, we'll have the fuel transferred, but we'll have to wait until she's stopped boiling. We can't risk the fueling squads getting contaminated.
0: Well, we've got months of coasting before we need to get down to it.
1: How about you, Lemmy?
2: Well, with luck, I think I would have traced this trouble within an hour.
1: As long as that?
2: Well, you want me to do the job properly, don't you?
1: Of course I do, but I don't want to leave Doc alone in the flagship for longer than I can help, either. Yeah, I think I'll have to leave you here, Lemmy.
2: Well, it suits me.
1: As soon as you're ready to make the transfer, let me know. I'll be at the main door to see you make it safely.
2: Right.
1: Come on, Mitch. Let's get back to our own ship.
2: Yeah.
1: Open up the airlock, will you, Whittaker?
3: Yes, sir.
4: Make sure your line's secure this time, Skipper.
0: You're damn right I will.
3: Airlock, contact.
5: Well, Mitch, nice to know you're still with us.
0: That was a close thing, Doc, and no mistake.
1: Hey, Doc, take this, will you?
5: Huh? Oh, the propulsion unit.
1: We'll keep it in this ship in case we need it again.
5: Well, if we'd had it before, Mitch could have brought himself back.
1: Had we known it was going to be needed before we got to Mars, it would have been here. Lemmy will be bringing over another one when he returns, so from now on, nobody leaves the ship without a propulsion unit.
5: What happened, Mitch? How did you come adrift?
0: I wish I knew, Doc.
1: What? You mean you don't?
0: No, Jet. That line was hooked to me. I swear the safety catch was definitely secure.
1: Then how did it come apart?
0: Search me. Here, look at my belt. There's nothing wrong there, is there?
1: No, not that I can see.
0: Nothing wrong with the catch on the end of the safety line either.
1: No.
0: Look, I tell you, there's something screwy somewhere. I would have staked my life on that line being secure.
5: That's just what you did, isn't it, Mitch?
0: Yeah. Yeah, I see what you mean.
1: You better be more careful in future, Mitch. Test the catch before you push off.
0: I tell you, I did.
5: Well, you're not likely to be going outside again.
0: Unless number two shows more signs of trouble.
1: Why should she?
0: Well, why shouldn't she? She's shown plenty up to now. Whoever passed that ship as okay ought to be fired. I've half a mind to call up control and tell them to do
1: it. Now, hold on, Mitch. It's probably a fault that's developed since we've been underway. You can't blame the inspection engineer for that.
0: Well, it wasn't the first time she'd been faulty. Doc reported me she was down on thrust 3 days before we took off.
5: But that was put right, Mitch.
0: Oh, looks like it, doesn't it? Now, how about the radio? Doesn't look as though that was properly inspected either.
1: Oh, pure coincidence.
0: Pure incompetence is what I'd call it. If there can be two major faults in one ship like that, how many are there in the other ships?
1: Look, Mitch, you're overwrought. After what you've been through, I'm not surprised.
5: Yeah, come on, Mitch. Get your suit off and lie down and take a rest.
0: I tell you, I don't need to rest.
1: While you're on this ship, Mitch, and Doc gives you advice, you'll take it. Now get your suit off.
0: All right. All right, if you say so. I'm not a kid, you know. I know when I feel okay. I don't need you or Doc to tell me different.
1: Can you get him to sleep, Doc?
5: Yeah, sure, Jet. Leave him to me. I'll fix it.
1: Good. Meanwhile, I'll call up Lemmy, see how he's getting on.
5: All right.
1: Hello, freighter number two. Flagship Discovery calling freighter number two.
6: Freighter number two calling Discovery. Frank Rogers speaking.
1: Put Lemmy on, will you, please?
6: Yes, sir. Hello, Jet. Lemmy speaking.
1: How's it going, Lemmy?
6: Well, I know where the trouble is, but it'll be another couple of hours before I put it right.
1: Oh.
6: Don't you worry, boy. Lemmy Barnett's on the job. Soon as everything's shipshape again, I'll let you know. Tell Doc I'll be eating out, will you? And not to worry about my rations.
1: All right, but be as quick as you can. I want you back in your own ship as soon as possible.
6: Well, the sooner I get on with the job, the sooner I get back. I'll call you later.
1: Okay, Lemmy.

0: 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Now, if you don't get a good reception now, Frank, I'll eat my omelet. Switch on, will you, mate?
1: Right.
0: Hello, Discovery. 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
0: I'll finish that radio job now. I request permission to contact base for reception test.
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0: Hello, Earth. Space Fleet, Freighter number 2 calling for reception test. Come in, please.
3: Hello, Freighter number 2. Receiving you loud and clear.
0: And the same to you. Well, it seems we're okay now, but give us a little more, will you, just to make sure?
3: Twinkle, twinkle, little star, how I wonder what you are.
0: You might well ask. A star is about what the Earth is beginning to look like. Well, thanks a lot, Control.
3: Thank you, number 2.
0: Well, there you are, Frank. That's that little job jobbed. If you don't get Control at full possible strength after this, you can return the goods and you get your money back.
1: I suppose you'll be going over to Discovery now.
0: Yep. Just as soon as Whittaker comes back with a propulsion unit for me.
1: Oh.
0: You almost sound disappointed.
1: You sure you wouldn't like a little more to eat before you go?
0: What's the matter, Frank? I don't owe you any money, do I?
1: Well, how do you mean?
0: Well, the way you're trying to hang on to me, I thought maybe I did.
1: Oh, it's just that I hoped you might have stayed for a bit.
0: Well, you heard what Jet said. I was to return to Discovery as soon as the job was finished. I'd better call him up, tell him I'm on my way.
1: Well, if you must, I thought we might have had the pleasure of your social company for a bit. Somebody to talk to for a while.

0: Got Whittaker to talk to.
1: No, Lemmy. I can't talk to him.
0: Hey? Oh, don't tell me you two are fighting only 2 days out.
1: I couldn't quarrel with him if I tried.
0: Why? Has he been struck dumb or something?
1: No, it's not that. He just doesn't talk. He's about the most unsociable person I've ever met.
0: Then why did you crew up with him?
1: I couldn't help it. I was supposed to crew with Vibis, but he was killed back in Lunar City when the meteor hit living quarters.
0: Oh. So Whittaker's a last-minute replacement?
1: Yeah. I had hardly time to get acquainted with him before we took off.
0: And after only 2 days out, you decide you can't get along with him?
1: I defy anybody to.
0: But what's the matter with him? Don't he pull his weight or...
1: Well, he works all right about the only thing he does do. Never says a word, unless it's absolutely necessary.
0: He doesn't talk about anything else? His family or where he comes from or anything?
1: No.
0: Then how does he spend his time?
1: And he's not on duty, mostly lying on his bunk.
0: Reading?
1: No, just lying, waiting for his turn at Radio Watch.
0: Oh.
1: He can't wait to get to that receiver. And when I'm at it, he just lies there, staring at me.
0: Go on.
1: Sometimes when I sit there, feeling his eyes boring through my back, I feel like throwing the logbook at him.
0: Frank, you sure you haven't upset him in any way?
1: Well, if trying to be nice to a fellow who half the time acts as though you're not here is upsetting, then yes, I have.
0: Well, maybe that's the trouble.
1: Huh?
0: Yeah, you're trying to be too nice to him. He just doesn't like it.
1: That's not the reason, Lemmy. Goes deeper than that. He's a queer customer all round.
0: How do you mean?
1: 24 hours out from Earth, I was on watch, sitting at the radio, and he was asleep on his bunk as usual. I was waiting for a velocity check from control. It was late in coming.
0: And?
1: I thought maybe the receiver had drifted off frequency and began to fiddle with the controls. And I happened to turn round and found Whittaker standing right behind me. It gave me quite a shock. I don't know how long he'd been there.
0: What did you say to him?
1: Asked him what he wanted and if he couldn't sleep. But he didn't reply. Just stood there, listening.
0: And then?
1: Mitch came through on the ship-to-ship system asking for routine checks, and Whittaker went back to his bunk and lay down.
0: He wasn't sleepwalking.
1: With his eyes open?
0: I've heard that's possible.
1: No, Lemmy. I don't think he was sleepwalking.
0: You sure you hadn't hypnotized him or anything?
1: I'm not joking, Lemmy.
0: No, mate.
1: Sometimes I think he must be in a trance, doesn't even know I'm here.
0: Well, if he were, how could he carry out his work?
1: Oh, he does that all right, as well as the next. In fact, he doesn't miss a thing where work is concerned, only sometimes...
0: Oh?
1: You don't think I'm crazy, do you, Lemmy?
0: As if I'd think a thing like that.
1: Well, sometimes it's as though he's not the only one here.
0: Yeah, but... Hey?
1: Well, he is, but... Well, it's not him, if you know what I mean.
0: Yeah,
1: I tell you, Lemmy, if I have 6 months of this all the way to Mars, I'll go crackers.
0: Look, Frank... Why don't you tell Jet about all this?
1: Oh, he's got enough on his mind without having to shoulder my troubles, too.
0: Yeah, but we all know that living for weeks in a confined space with somebody you can't get on with is not too easy. You begin to see something wrong in everything they do, the way they eat, the way they walk, the way they hold their cigarettes, if they smoke, the way they watch you smoke in yours, if they don't. All maddening, irritating little things. But they could drive you off your rocker in no time. You might even start getting violent.
1: I might at that.
0: Yeah. Look, if Jet thinks you've got a good case, he'll get either you or Whittaker transferred to another ship before any real trouble starts.
1: Hold it. Here he comes.
0: Oh. You treat her gently, Frank, and she'll treat you kindly. The way she's behaving now, she'll pick up a signal from Jupiter if there's anybody up there to send one, which there ain't. So if you find you're getting nothing, you know just where you're getting it from.
2: Your propulsion unit, Mr. Barnett.
0: Oh, thank you, Mr. Whittaker. Look, the men on this trip usually call me Lemmy. There's no need for you to be formal, you know.
2: Shall I help you on with it?
0: Yeah. Yes, thank you. Not that I'll be needing it. When I push off from this ship, my line will be fast. You won't find me drifting off, as Mitch did.
2: I'm sure he thought the same thing before his line disconnected.
0: You're a little comfort, ain't you?
2: It's fixed now, Mr. Barnett. I'll call Captain Morgan. Tell him you're ready.
0: Yes, you do that. And thank you.
1: See what I mean?
0: Yeah. Don't you worry, Frank, boy. I'll tell Jet about this. I'll see what he thinks of it.
1: Thanks, Lemmy. I'll be grateful.

When Lemmy returned to the Discovery, he reported the conversation he'd had with Frank Rogers about Whittaker, the construction engineer. Jet, Mitch, and I listened with little concern. Rogers had probably exaggerated the whole business, and Lemmy had been too gullible. Men were bound to be upset by space conditions, particularly during the first day or so after takeoff, before their bodies were fully attuned to the strange sensations brought about by the lack of gravity and the closely confined living quarters. Some men were affected physically, were subjected to violent attacks of nausea. Others became depressed, sullen, even apathetic. But all these space-induced maladies were easily controlled by a little determination and willpower, and after a maximum of 2 days, most crew members felt themselves again. We concluded that Whittaker was suffering from an acute attack of space sickness and was taking more time to get over it than most. Rogers was told of our opinion and rather reluctantly agreed to be patient, see whether Whittaker's attitude would improve. Meanwhile, the huge ships of the Mars space fleet were coasting on their way, out from the sun and towards the orbit of the Red Planet.

0: Although we'd left the Earth's orbit, it was still continuing its own course round the sun and was, as it were, pursuing us. By the time we reached Mars, we would have traveled halfway round the sun, and so would the Earth. In fact, by the time Mars was reached, the Earth would have overtaken us, lie directly between us and the sun, and be approximately 40 million miles away. But to achieve that distance, we had to coast 355 million miles. Had it been possible to travel in a straight line, our journey could have been accomplished in only 55 days. The next 2 weeks were uneventful. All was well with the fleet. Personnel in all ships, except number two, seemed happy enough. Rogers was told that if his relationship with Whittaker did not improve, one or the other of them would be transferred to another ship. That seemed to cheer Frank considerably, and for a few days, we forgot the affair.
1: Hello, Control. Flagship Discovery calling Control. Come in, please.
2: Hello, Flagship Discovery. Receiving you, Strike 3. Over.
1: Have full recorded report on last 6 hours ready for transmission. Are you ready to receive it?
2: Yes, Discovery. Stand by. I'll tell you when to start.
1: Right. You know, the time lag between replies gets longer every time we call up. We must be a million miles from Earth at least by now.
0: 2 million, Lemmy.
1: Go on.
2: Hello, Discovery. 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Ready to take your transmission, but first I have a message for Captain Morgan.
1: Hold on a minute. I'll call him. Hey, Jet.
3: Yes, Lemmy?
1: Control, got a message for you.
3: What's it about?
1: They didn't say.
3: Hello, Control. Morgan here. Ready for your message.
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1: Yes, mate.
2: Hello, Captain Morgan. 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Urgent. Concerning Whittaker, crew member of freighter ship number two.
3: What? 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
2: Yes. James E. Whittaker, construction engineer, freighter ship number two. 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
1: What do they think we are, an information bureau?
2: Sorry, Captain. 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
1: That's it, Jet. 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
3: From Captain Morgan aboard Discovery to Personnel Records Office. 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Taking no action until reply received. End of message.
1: Maybe they made a mistake. It's the police they want.
2: Message received. We'll call you later.
3: Thank you, Control. All right, Lemmy. Keep listening out. Let me know as soon as you get a reply.
5: Well, Jet, what was all that about?
3: Oh, I'm darned if I know. Want me to check up on Whittaker, something they must have done themselves a year ago.
5: Whittaker?
3: Yeah.
6: Maybe they've lost their information on him and want to keep the records straight.
3: Well, this is a fine time to choose to do it. 3 weeks out from takeoff.
5: Well, besides, there's a duplicate copy of everybody's personal dossier down on Earth. Why not ask them for it?

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1: 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Hey, Jet. Control calling.
2: You're coming, Lenny.
0: Message for Captain Morgan from Control. Urgent. Repeat. Urgent. Information on Whittaker required as soon as possible. Please take immediate action on previous signal. End of message.
1: Blimey. Persistent, aren't I?
2: Hello, Control. Morgan speaking. Message received and understood. We'll call again as soon as information has been obtained. Well, Lemmy, seems there's nothing for it but to carry out the order.
1: Haven't they got nothing better to do down there than expect us to carry out records work for them?
2: Call up number two, Lemmy. Get Whittaker for me, will you?
1: Yes, Jet. Hello, Space Fleet. Discovery calling freighter number two. Come in, please.
3: Number two calling Discovery.
2: Morgan here. Is that Whittaker?
3: Yes, Captain.
2: Look, Whittaker, I'm sorry about this, but I've had a message from Control about you.
3: Yes?
2: I have to ask you a number of questions about yourself, personnel records.
3: All information about me can be found in my personal dossier.
2: Yes, I realize that, but for some reason Control insists on having it again. Are you ready?
3: Yes.
2: Your name?
3: James Edward Whittaker.
2: Date of birth?
3: 12th September 1940.
2: Nationality?
3: British.
2: Place of birth?
3: 12th September 1940.
2: No, place of birth?
3: British.
1: What's he talking about?
2: Hello, Whittaker.
3: James Edward Whittaker.
1: Blimey.
2: What's happening over there? Hello? Hello?
3: 12th September 1893.
2: 1893? Whittaker! Whittaker!
3: 12th September 1893.
1: He must be crackers.
2: Listen, Whittaker, put Rogers on.
3: Rogers is asleep.
2: Then wake him up.
3: He cannot be woken.
2: Wake him up, do you hear? Hello, Whittaker, do you...
1: It sounds like he shut his transmitter off.
2: Hello, Whittaker. Hello. Freighter number two, Discovery calling.
1: Hello, hello, hello, hello.
2: Hello.
1: It's no good, Jet. He's not replying.
2: What's he up to?
1: And Frank. What about Frank?
2: Hello. Hello. Hello.

You've been listening to Episode 2 of Journey into Space with Andrew Foles as Jet Morgan, David Kossoff as Lemmy, Guy Kingsley-Pointer as Doc, Bruce Beebe as Mitch, and with David Jacobs and Anthony Marriott. The orchestra was conducted by Van Phillips, who also composed the music. Journey into Space is written by Charles Chilton and produced by him in the London studios of the BBC.

0: He stood at the end of the corridor, calling out to her, but somehow unreachable. She knew it was Ned, although she couldn't see his face, only the round hole of his mouth, his body elongated, melting like the figure in Munch's scream. She was in the main hall of the art college, and the walls were lined with Ned's canvases. The paintings were all of her, and she wanted to ask him why he had never painted her when he was alive. As she started to walk down the corridor towards him, he shouted her name, but this time it was a warning. She looked down and saw that beneath her feet was nothing, a chasm of darkness that had already begun to engulf her. That was when Lottie opened her eyes. The room was dark, and the red figures on the bedside radio said 7 o'clock, and she struggled to remember if that meant morning or evening. She felt beneath the covers. She was still wearing a skirt, which meant that it was more than likely evening. Forcing herself out of bed, she walked unsteadily to the window and pulled the curtains. Outside it was already dark, and a full moon hung in the sky. She picked up the empty glass from the bedside table and carried it through to the kitchen, turning on the lights as she went. She went to the sink, piled high with unwashed dishes, and filled the glass with water, gulping it down, tasting the oily residue of vodka as she did so. She filled another glass and wandered through to the sitting room, where the walls glowed with the bright yellows and whites of Ned's paintings, each one a part of their life together. Hanging by the French windows was a large mirror that he had made for her when they were first married, shells and pieces of glass glued to its wooden frame. She stood in front of it and tried to smooth back the straggle of unkempt white hair, looking at a face that had passed beyond grief and beyond isolation into somewhere unreachable. She turned away from the mirror. And that was when she saw the fox. It stood on the edge of the dark, watching her through the French windows, unafraid. Lottie stared back, afraid to move in case she startled it. She knew that a fox in a London garden was not so unusual, but the intensity of his unblinking gaze was so strange that she wondered if this was a continuation of her dream. They stayed, watching each other, neither moving, until suddenly, without her noticing, it was no longer there. She fetched a carton of eggs from the kitchen and laid them outside the French window. She had an idea that urban foxes were scavengers and that you weren't supposed to feed them, but it had been a long time since she had cared what anyone thought. It was another 2 hours before Lottie could face leaving the house. She always made the short journey from the flat to the 24-hour supermarket at night, when it was easier to be anonymous. When she and Ned had moved here almost 40 years ago, to be near the art college, it had seemed like a London village. Now the streets were lined with a bewildering array of new shops and bars. The college had been incorporated into a nearby university and had stopped teaching art a decade ago, and their friends had either moved away or died. As she approached the supermarket, the usual group of feral kids were congregated on the pavement outside, malnourished faces shrouded in hooded tops. As she went through the doors, she heard a ripple of suppressed laughter. The supermarket was empty, except for a man standing in the drink section, studying a rack of imported beers. A big man, in his 40s, Lottie guessed, dressed with incongruous neatness, matching a blue denim jacket with a shirt and tie. As she passed him, he smiled at her, though she was sure she had never seen him before. She loaded a basket with bread, eggs, and cheese, and 2 bottles of wine from the chill cabinet. At the checkout, she asked the cashier to fetch her 2-litre bottles of vodka from the rack behind the till. There was no sign of the group of kids outside the supermarket, but almost as soon as she started walking, they appeared behind her, keeping pace with her, but not saying a word. Lottie was used to their laughter and jeering. Their silence seemed infinitely more frightening. She increased her pace, and they quickened theirs, moving closer. And when she started to run, they ran also. She felt a hand in the small of her back and went sprawling forward, still clutching the bag. She lay there with her eyes closed and felt her purse and her shopping bag being pulled out of her grasp. Then there was the sound of running feet, and a girl shouted back, "You didn't ought to be drinking! You can't even walk without falling down!" There were more steps, louder this time, pounding close to her, and then the sound of a body falling, and a boy screaming, terrified. She closed her eyes tighter, willing it to stop. A hand gently touched her shoulder, and a voice said, "Come on, Lottie, it's time you went home." The man in the denim jacket was standing over her, holding out her purse and her shopping bag. Lottie started to cry. He stood there until she stopped, then he helped her to her feet. As he lifted her, she saw that there was blood on his hand. "It's the full moon that does it," he said as he moved deftly through the chaos of the kitchen, unpacking the supplies, neatly arranging the eggs in the fridge, the bread on the sideboard. She must have asked him in, though she didn't actually remember doing it. She was grateful, but more than anything, she wanted to be alone. He carried one of the bottles of vodka and a tumbler to the table and sat down. Lottie smiled weakly at him. "What about the full moon?" It was the only thing she could think of to say. "Makes people mad. Those kids are just scavengers normally. You'd be surprised how people lose their inhibitions when it's the full moon. They call it the lunar effect." He filled the tumbler half full of vodka and pushed it towards Lottie. He began to speak, a long, unbroken monologue about the effect of the full moon. He talked of increased incidents of cruelty to animals, of robbery, of rape, of murder, of rape followed by murder, as cited by American and English police departments. Lottie listened with increasing anxiety, unable to stop the litany of depravity. He was explaining about the curious hieroglyphic graffiti that appeared on walls during full moon when she heard her voice say, "How did you know my name?" He leaned back in his chair, and she saw that her first impression of neatness had been mistaken. His denim jacket was frayed, and his tie was spotted with grease. He smiled at her, and his teeth were yellow and uneven.
1: "Do I?"
0: "When you helped me up, you said, 'Come on, Lottie, it's time you went home.'"
1: "Would you prefer me to call you Mrs. Stein?"
0: "No, it's just that I didn't think we'd met before."
1: "We haven't, properly.
0: Your husband taught me when I was a student at the college." "You knew Ned?"
1: "Nearly 20 years ago. You don't forget someone like Professor Stein."
0: "I've never heard anyone call him Professor before."
1: "You used to model for the life drawing class." "I remember. You had a good figure back then."
0: "I'd have thought you might have recognized me."
1: "I've been watching you these past weeks. You've let yourself go."
0: "I don't remember you."
1: "Oh, I didn't finish the course. Actually, it was your husband's fault. You know what inappropriate behavior is?"
0: Lottie shook her head.
1: "Neither do I. But that's why they made me leave."
0: "Well, it doesn't sound like the sort of word Ned would have used." He leaned towards her, smiling, and suddenly Lottie knew she was afraid. "Do you need some money?" She fumbled in her purse and pushed a handful of notes towards him. "Please, take it and go."
1: "Those paintings next door, how much do you reckon they're worth?"
0: "I've never had them valued."
1: "I read in his obituary how he hadn't lived up to his early promise. If he'd been any good, he wouldn't have needed to teach, would he?"
0: "I could give you 50 quid for the lot." "I think you should leave now, or I'll call the police."
1: Still smiling, he put his hand over her wrist and gave it a sudden sharp squeeze. Lottie gasped as a jolt of pain ran up her arm.
0: "I wouldn't do that if I were you. I only want what's fair. He screwed up my life when he was alive, so I'm entitled to something now he's dead. I offered you money for him, so it's not stealing."
1: "What do you want them for?"
0: "I thought I'd take them out in the garden and burn them. You can watch if you like."
1: He walked through to the living room, and she could see him methodically taking the canvases off the wall. She followed him and grabbed hold of his arm. He jabbed his elbow into her breastbone, and she fell back onto the sofa, gasping for breath. He continued to take down the paintings, stacking them neatly by the French window, whistling tunelessly as he carefully dismantled her life. Lottie saw the fox first. It was running backwards and forwards in front of the French window, as if it was trying to get in. When the man saw it, he stopped, transfixed. Then he started to clap his hands, trying to scare it away. Watching him, Lottie knew that for the first time in as long as she could remember, she was completely sober. She got up from the sofa and walked to the mirror. The man was shouting and swearing at the fox on the other side of the glass. She lifted the mirror from the wall, seeing her reflection flash by as she raised it, and brought it down with all her strength over his head. There was an explosion of glass, and she saw the fox retreat back into the garden as the man went down. He lay on the floor, not moving, his head twisted and his eyes glassy. She knew he was dead, or at least dying, and, on balance, she was glad she'd killed him. More than that, she felt happy, as if her period of isolation was coming to an end, and all the misery of the last few months was lying beneath her, with the life seeping out of it. The police would have to be called, and she was dimly aware that she was in trouble, that there was no sign of forced entry, or any reason to suppose that she was acting in self-defense. Still, she felt curiously light-headed, and wondered briefly if it was worth offering the full moon as an excuse. She went back into the kitchen and carried the two bottles of vodka to the sink, carefully pouring their contents down the drain. After she'd called the police, she went back to the sink and filled it with hot water and started to wash the dishes. There was a crash from the sitting room, and she waited for a moment before she went through. The French window was open, and the only sign of the man was a patch of blood on the carpet. It was midnight when the police left. On the whole, Lottie had enjoyed their company. They had been friendly and helpful, accepting Lottie's story without question, and arranging to have a new lock put on the French window. The young policewoman heated a tin of soup for her, and then helped her put the canvases back on the wall. After they drove away, Lottie went through the flat, methodically cleaning and polishing until she was too exhausted to carry on. Before she went to bed, she took the new carton of eggs from the fridge and left it as an offering outside the French window. That night, for the first time in a long time, she didn't dream of Ned. She dreamt instead that her bedroom was flooded with moonlight, and she knew that the fox was in the room with her. She could smell his fox scent, sharp and somehow comforting, and could feel the heat spreading from his fur. There was a blur of red and brown as he jumped onto the bed and lay beside her, his eyes open, watching her while she slept.
2: Scavengers by Dominic Powers was read by Amanda Root. The producer was Anne Simpson.
3: You know, cats have minds of their own. That's why we love them. They really do know what they like. Tibby, Tibby, Tibby.
4: 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And Tabby, she's happier than ever. 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
6: You know, some marmalades get some of their tang from added flavouring. While Robertson's Golden Shred gets all of its tang from Seville oranges. What would you rather have for breakfast?
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8: 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Tertiary Phase.

0: The Hitchhiker's Guide to the Galaxy has much to say on the subject of time travel and its part in the unhallowed fate of the Cathedral of Chalism. It has, however, very little to say about the abduction of people by the remote reprogramming of teleportation coordinates to bring them to a cathedral of hate. This is because the abductee in question, Arthur Dent, is the only creature, apart from its creator, to witness the cathedral in all its awe-inspiring subterranean horror. But first he must endure the visions in the labyrinth that surrounds it.
1: Who's that? Is anyone there? Grow up, Arthur. There are no hideous monsters here. If there are, I'll eat my...
2: What do you want?
3: Bet you weren't expecting to see me again.
1: But I've never ever seen a housefly as big as a dog.
3: Well, perhaps you remember me better as the rabbit.
1: The rabbit? It's only a hologram, Arthur. Keep calm. The rabbit. The rabbit? No, I'm afraid I don't.
3: Born in darkness, raised in darkness. One morning I poked my head out for the first time into the bright new world and got it split open by what felt like some primitive instrument made of flint. Made by you, Arthur Dent, and wielded by you. You turned my skin into a bag for keeping interesting stones in. I happen to know that because in my next life, I came back as a fly again and you swatted me, again.
1: Yes, but
3: only this time you swatted me with the bag you'd made of my previous skin. Arthur Dent, you are not merely a cruel and heartless man, you are also staggeringly tactless.
1: I don't really...
3: I see you have lost the bag. Probably got bored with it, did you?
1: No.
3: Meet the newt you trod on.
1: There.
3: That was me, too. As if you didn't know.
1: No.
3: The interesting thing about reincarnation is that most people, most spirits, are not aware that it is happening to them. I was aware. That is, I became aware. Slowly, gradually. I could hardly help it, could I? Well, the same thing kept happening over and over and over again. Every life I ever lived, I got killed by Arthur Dent. Any world, any body, any time, I'm just getting settled down. Along comes Arthur Dent. How he killed me. Hard not to notice. Bit of a memory jogger. Bit of a pointer, bit of a bloody giveaway.
1: No, really,
3: that's funny, my spirit would say to itself, as it winged its way back to the netherworld after another fruitless, dent-ended venture into the land of the living. That man who just ran over me as I was hopping across the road in my favourite pond looked a little familiar. And gradually I got to piece it together, Dent, you multiple me murderer.
1: But what I don't understand...
3: Here's a moment, Dent. Here's a moment when at last I knew...
1: No, I'm sorry. I'm sure I've never been in a huge pink wet cave with a vast, slimy creature rolling around over white tombstones. Oh, my God. It's the inside of my mouth. And that's an oyster. I'm swallowing an oyster. An oyster that... was... you.
3: Tell me it was a coincidence, Dent. I dare you to tell me it was a coincidence.
1: It was a coincidence.
3: It was not!
1: It was!
3: If it was a coincidence, then my name is not Agrajag!
1: And presumably you would claim that that was your name?
3: Yes!
1: Well, I'm afraid it was still a coincidence.
3: Come in here and say that!
1: Right, I will. I can assure you that it was a...
0: The Cathedral of Hate that Arthur now enters is the product of a mind that is not merely twisted but actually sprained, and consequently has no place in a quality family publication such as The Hitchhiker's Guide to the Galaxy, which is why this addendum concerning Arthur's current location can only be found in pirated editions opposite banned commercials for Eccentrica Galambit's Chat Room and Virtual Sauna. The chamber has been carved out of the inside of a mountain, and beyond the twisted buttresses, overhead it is utterly black. Where it isn't black, Arthur is inclined to wish that it was, because the colours with which some of the unspeakable details are picked out range from ultraviolet to infrared, taking in liver purple, loathsome lilac, matter yellow, burnt ombre, and gangrene on the way. The unspeakable details which these colours pick out are gargoyles, which all look inwards from the walls, from the pillars, from the flying buttresses and choir stalls, towards an immense statue, which we will come to in a moment.
1: Good grief!
0: Around the monumental walls are vast engraved stone tablets, in memory of those who've fallen to Arthur Dent. The names of some of these commemorated are underlined with asterisks against them. So, for instance, the name of a cow, which has been slaughtered, and of which Arthur Dent happened to eat a fillet steak, has the plainest engraving. Whereas the name of a fish which Arthur himself caught, cooked, decided he didn't like and left on the side of the plate, has a double underlining, three sets of asterisks and a bleeding dagger appended, just to make the point. And what is most disturbing to Arthur about it is the very clear implication that all these people and creatures are indeed the same person, over and over again. And it's equally clear that this same person is, however unfairly, extremely upset and annoyed. An annoyance which now spans the whole of time and space in its infinite umbrage, and given its fullest expression in the statue at the centre of all this monstrosity. A statue of Arthur Dent.
4: That's me.
0: And an unflattering one. 50 feet tall if it's an inch, which it's not, crammed with insult to its subject matter, from the small pimple on the side of his nose to the poorish cut of his dressing gown, there is no aspect of Arthur Dent which isn't lambasted and vilified.
4: Oh, please.
0: With each of the 30 arms which the sculptor, in a fit of artistic fervour, has decided to give him, he is either braining a rabbit, swatting a fly, pulling a wishbone, picking a flea from his hair, or doing something which Arthur's first glance cannot quite identify.
4: Surely not.
0: His feet, incidentally, are stamping on ants.
4: Oh, this is trying too hard.
0: Arthur is depicted as an evil, rapacious, bloodied ogre, slaughtering his way through an innocent one-man universe. And waddling round him, savouring the moment, is the black, razor-toothed creature that he has supposedly been persecuting all this time. It looks for all the galaxy like a mad, fat, scruffy bat.
5: Stop poking me!
6: I was at a cricket match.
5: Looking like that?
6: Not in this body! Not in this body! This is my last body, my last life! This is my revenge body, my kill Arthur Dent body. My last chance, I had to fight to get it too.
5: But how could this possibly...
6: I was at a cricket match. I had a weak heart condition. But what, I said to my wife, can happen to me at a cricket match?
5: Oh, yes.
6: As I'm watching, what happens? Two people quite maliciously appear out of thin air just in front of me. The last thing I can't help but notice before my poor heart gives out in shock is that one of them is Arthur Dent, wearing a rabbit bone in his beard. Coincidence?
5: Yes.
6: Coincidence?
5: Look, it's just fate playing silly buggers with you, with me, with us. It's a complete coincidence.
6: What have you got against me, Dent?
5: Nothing, honestly, nothing.
6: Seems a strange way to relate to somebody you've got nothing against, killing them all the time. Very curious piece of social interaction, I would call that. I would also call it a lie.
5: Look, I'm very sorry. There's been a terrible misunderstanding. Now, I've really got to go. I'm meant to be helping save the universe.
6: At one point, I decided to give up. Yes, I would not come back. I would stay in the netherworld. And what happened?
5: I don't know.
6: I got yanked involuntarily back into the physical world. As a bunch of petunias. In, I might add, a bowl.
5: Oh, dear.
6: This particular happy little lifetime started off with me in my bowl, unsupported, 300 miles above the surface of a particularly grim planet. Not a naturally tenable position for a bowl of petunias, you might think. And you'd be right. That life ended a very short while later, 300 miles lower, in, I might again add, the fresh wreckage of a whale, my spirit brother.
5: Well...
6: On the way down, I couldn't help noticing a flashy-looking white spaceship. And looking out of a port on this flashy-looking spaceship was a smug-looking Arthur Dent. Coincidence?
5: Goodbye.
6: You may go, after I have killed you.
5: No, that won't be any use, because I have to save the universe, you see. I have to find a silver bale, that's the point. Tricky thing to do, Dave.
6: Save the universe? You should have thought of that before you started your vendetta against me. What about the time when you were on Stavromula Beta and someone tried to assassinate you and you ducked? Who do you think that bullet hit?
5: I've never been there.
6: What did you say?
5: Never been there. What are you talking about?
6: You must have been there. You're responsible for my death there as everywhere else. An innocent bystander.
5: I've never heard of the place. I've certainly never had anyone try to assassinate me, other than you. Perhaps I go there later, do you think?
6: You haven't been to Stavromula Beta yet?
5: No. I don't know anything about the place. Certainly never been to it and don't have any plans to go.
6: Oh, you go there, all right. You go there, all right. Oh, Zark! I brought you here too soon! I brought you here too Zark and soon!
5: Well, that's a dreadful bore for you, of course, but there it is.
6: I'm going to kill you anyway! Even if it's a logical impossibility, I'm going to Zarking well try! I'm going to blow this whole mountain up!
5: Leave that switch alone!
6: Let's see you get out of this one, then!
5: If that does what I think it does, you'll be bringing about your own death this time. Don't do it!
6: I'm going to kill you!
5: No, you're not! Oh, you shouldn't have tried to bite me. Gosh, those teeth are sharp. You've made a real mess of yourself.
6: You know what you've done? You've gone and killed me again. I mean, what do you want from me, blood?
5: I'm sorry. No, no, no, not the switch. What to do now? Run! But where? Anywhere! Ah!

0: Great! An avalanche! Whoa! But logically, I'm bound to survive this, if only to pursue my alleged persecution of Agrajag on Stavromilometa. But if this isn't it, why am I still panicking? Why am I still risking my life? And why? Lying in front of me is the small navy blue holdall that I know for a fact I lost in the baggage retrieval system at Athens Airport 10 years ago. Oh, I'm falling! Upwards? No! I'm flying!
1: The Hitchhiker's Guide to the Galaxy has this to say on the subject of flying. There is an art, it says, or rather a knack to flying. The knack lies in learning how to throw yourself at the ground and miss. Pick a nice day, it suggests, and try it. The first part is easy. All it requires is simply the ability to throw yourself forward with all your weight and the willingness not to mind that it's going to hurt. That is, it's going to hurt if you fail to miss the ground. Most people fail to miss the ground, and if they're really trying properly, the likelihood is that they will fail to miss it fairly hard. Clearly, it's the second point, the missing, which presents the difficulties. One problem is that you have to miss the ground accidentally. It's no good deliberately intending to miss the ground because you won't. You have to have your attention suddenly distracted by something else when you're halfway there, so that you're no longer thinking about falling, or about the ground, or about how much it's going to hurt if you fail to miss it. It is notoriously difficult to prise your attention away from these three things during the split second you have at your disposal. Hence most people's failure, and their eventual disillusionment with this exhilarating and spectacular sport. Do not listen to what anybody says to you at this point, because they're unlikely to say anything helpful. They're most likely to say something along the lines of, "Good God, you can't possibly be flying." It is vitally important not to believe them, or they will suddenly be right. If, however, you're lucky enough to have your attention momentarily distracted at the crucial moment by, say, a gorgeous pair of legs, tentacles, pseudopodia according to Philum, and or personal inclination, you will miss the ground completely. Try a few swoops, gentle ones at first, then drift above the treetops, breathing regularly. Do not wave at anybody. When you've done this a few times, you'll find the moment of distraction rapidly becomes easier and easier to achieve. In the case of Arthur Dent, his instincts have correctly told him that he mustn't think about it, or the law of gravity will suddenly glance sharply in his direction and demand to know what the hell he thinks he's doing up here.
0: Oh! Ah! Tulips! Think about tulips. This is great! No, tulips. Nice tulips. The pleasing, firm roundness of the bottom of tulips. The interesting variety of colors they come in. Oh, I'm bored. Oh, mustn't be bored. That way groundness lies. Stay distracted. Stay flying. I'm flying. No, distract yourself. The bag. The bag, that's the point. How can I hold all I left at Athens Airport end up here? Who cares? I'm flying. Concentrate, Arthur. Don't concentrate. Okay. Let's use this wall and turn it into a swoop. And I should be able to grab it. Oh, gosh. I haven't seen that since I gave it to the pretty stewardess with a nice... too distracted. Look, Arthur. You're 200 feet above the ground. Better. Okay, think of the bag. If it's still in the state in which I lost it, it'll contain a can which would have in it the only Greek olive oil still surviving in the universe. If I can just... Yes, got it! Ah, not only a can of Greek olive oil, but the cricket ball I caught at Lord's. Very odd. What else? Ah, a duty-free allowance of retsina. Some interesting stones... And joy of joys, my towel! Oh, if only Ford could see me now!
2: Arthur, look out! You're going to crash into the party!
0: Ford? Ford?
1: When Arthur Dent, Ford Prefect, and Slarty Bartfast arrived, the longest and most destructive party ever held was into its fourth generation, and still no one showed any sign of leaving. The mess was extraordinary, and had to be seen to be believed. There had recently been some bangs and flashes up in the clouds, and there is one theory that these were battles being fought between the fleets of several rival carpet cleaning companies who were hovering over the thing like vultures. But you shouldn't believe anything you hear at parties, and particularly not anything you hear at this one. One of the problems, and one which would obviously get worse, was that all the people at the party were either the children, or the grandchildren, or the great-grandchildren of the people who wouldn't leave in the first place. And because of all the business about selective breeding and regressive genes and so on, it meant that all the people currently at the party were either absolutely fanatical partygoers or gibbering idiots, or, more and more frequently, both. Either way, it meant that, genetically speaking, each succeeding generation was now less likely to leave than the preceding one. Now, because of certain things that had happened which seemed like a good idea at the time, and one of the problems with a party which never stops is that all the things which only seem like a good idea at parties continue to seem like good ideas. One of the things which seemed like a really good idea at the time was that the party should fly. Literally. One night long ago, a band of drunken astro-engineers clambered round the building calibrating this, fixing that, banging very hard on the other. And when the sun rose the following morning, it was startled to find itself shining on a building full of happy, drunken people, which was floating like a young and uncertain bird over the treetops. The flying party had also managed to arm itself rather heavily. If they were going to get involved in any petty arguments with wine merchants, they wanted to make sure they had might on their side.
3: All right, do as we say and nobody gets hurt.
4: What do you people want?
3: Hand over all your cheese footballs and those little savoury twig things, the ones with the tasty brown paint on.
4: But we are simple farmers.
3: Shut up and get stacking.
5: And you want the cakes? Fair cakes.
3: Better give us 50 cases of Cabernet Sauvignon as well.
4: Cabernet? But we only drink milk.
3: Can't give me that.
4: Oh, all right. What vintage?
1: They looted, they raided, they held whole cities for ransom for fresh supplies of cheese crackers, avocado dip, and wine and spirits. But the planet over which they were floating was no longer the planet it had been when they started. It was in bad shape, and had been since long before Agrajag destroyed its only respectable mountain in the vain attempt to kill Arthur Dent. But it was one hell of a party. It was also one hell of a thing to get hit by in the small of the back, as Arthur Dent has just discovered.
6: Ah, Ford, where the fetid photon have you been?
7: Is this Slarty Bartfast's party?
8: Hold tight, Earthman. There's only a very thin walkway around the building.
7: Oh, everywhere I touch, it hurts.
6: Then don't touch it. You've sprained your wrist.
7: What are you doing out here?
6: They won't let us in without a bottle.
7: Ah, there, I think I can help you.
9: Got a bottle?
7: Retsina.
9: Never heard of it. In you come.
10: Thank you. Thank you so much.
7: Right. Now we're in, we can...
11: Your bottle. What is it?
7: Retsina. An earth drink. Very rare now. Hey.
11: And you please.
7: That's mine.
12: I warned you. Never trust a pterodactyl in Murex.
7: No, you didn't.
12: Oh, I forgot.
7: Good grief. It's Trillium.
12: Yeah. And that's Thor, the thunder god, with her. Blimey, half of Asgard have turned up. I wonder if Seyfort's here. I'll go and look over by the drinks.
7: Trillium, how the hell did you get here?
13: Didn't I see you at Meleys?
14: Were you the one with the hammer?
13: Yes, I much prefer it here. So much less reputable, so much more fraught.
14: Well, it seems fun.
7: Trillium!
14: Oh, what are you trying to say, Arthur?
7: I said, how the hell did you get here?
14: Oh, I was a row of dots floating randomly through the universe. Oh, have you met Thor? He's in Thunder.
7: Hello.
13: Hey.
7: I expect that must be very interesting.
13: It is. Have you got a drink?
7: No, actually.
13: Then why don't you go and get one?
14: See you later, Arthur.
7: Zaphod isn't here, is he?
14: See you later.
13: One of the interesting things about being immortal is you don't know.
15: One of the interesting things about space is how dull it is.
7: Slarty Bartfast?
14: Dull? Really?
15: Staggeringly dull. Bewilderingly so. You see, there is so much of space and so little in it. Would you like me to quote you some statistics?
3: What do you think?
15: They, too, are quite sensationally dull.
3: Well, you must tell me all about it when I'm interested. Excuse me.
7: Slarty Bartfast?
15: I thought you'd never go.
7: Drink?
15: Come, Earthman.
7: But I'm in the drinks queue.
15: No, we have to find the silver bale. It is here somewhere.
7: Oh, can't we relax a little? I've had a tough day. trillions being chatted up by a thunder god who was very rude to me. I'd consider thumping him if the muscles in his upper arm didn't move around each other like a couple of Volkswagens parking.
16: Think of the danger to the universe.
17: The universe is big enough and old enough to look after itself for half an hour.
15: Please.
7: All right. I'll circulate and see if anybody's seen it.
15: Good, good. I'll do this side of the party. You do that.
7: Ah, hello. Hello there.
18: Hello!
7: Have you seen a bale anywhere? Made of silver. Vitally important for the future safety of the universe and about this long.
18: No, but come and have a drink and tell me all about it.
12: You're a great little dancer.
3: Thank you.
12: Like that hat.
3: I'm not wearing a hat.
12: Right. Like the head.
3: What?
12: Ow, the head. Interesting bone structure.
3: What?
12: Ow. Ever heard of the Sydney Opera House?
3: What?
12: I said, look, could you not nod so much?
3: What?
12: You keep pecking me on the head. Ow.
7: My planet was blown up one morning. No. That's why I'm dressed like this, in my dressing gown. My planet was blown up with all my clothes in it, you see.
18: Oh, dear.
7: I didn't realize I'd be coming to a party.
18: Wow, right, yeah.
7: Later, I was thrown off a spaceship, still in my dressing gown.
18: Oh.
7: Rather than the spacesuit one would normally expect.
18: Why, yes.
7: Well, shortly after that, I discovered my planet had originally been built for a bunch of mice.
18: Mice?
7: So, if you'd imagine how I felt about that.
18: Extraordinary.
7: I was then shot at for a while and blown up.
18: Oh, really?
7: In fact, I have been blown up ridiculously often. Oh. Shot at, insulted, regularly disintegrated, deprived of tea, and recently I crashed into a swamp and had to spend 5 years in a damp cave.
18: Uh-huh. Did you have a wonderful time? What an exciting life you must lead. I must find someone to tell about it.
7: But, oh, never mind.
19: Hey, did I hear you say your name just now?
7: Yes, it's Arthur Dent.
19: Yeah, only there's a man in a mountain who wanted to see you. Well, more of a 4-foot fruit bat with an orthodontic condition.
7: I met him.
19: Yeah, and he seemed pretty anxious about it, you know.
7: I know, I met him.
19: Yeah, well, I think you should know that, yeah?
7: I do, I met him.
19: Okay, all right, I'm just telling you, right? Good night, good luck, win awards.
7: What?
19: Oh, whatever, do what you do. Who cares? Why not go mad? Oh, get off my back, will you, guy? Just slark off.
7: Keep your hair piece on. I'm going.
19: Yeah, right. It's been real. Big ups, eh? Huh?
7: What was that about?
3: Him?
7: Yes. Did you hear that?
3: Of course.
7: Why did he tell me to win awards?
3: Showbiz talk. He's just won an award at the annual Ursa Minor Alpha Recreational Illusions Institute award ceremony, and he was hoping to be able to pass it off lightly. Only you didn't mention it, so he couldn't.
7: What was it for?
3: The most gratuitous use of the word fuck in a serious screenplay. It's very prestigious.
7: Oh. And what award do you get for that?
3: A Rory. Little silver thing set in a large black base. What did you say?
7: I didn't say anything. I was just about to ask.
3: Oh, look, you said whop. Did you say whop?
7: What?
3: No, whop.
20: People had been dropping in on the party for years. Fashionable gatecrashers from other worlds. And for some time it occurred to the partygoers, as they looked out at their own world beneath them with its wrecked cities, its ravaged avocado farms and blighted vineyards, its vast tracts of new desert, its seas full of biscuit crumbs and worse, that their world was, in some tiny and almost imperceptible ways, not quite as much fun as it had been. Then, one day, as the party came screaming out of the clouds and the farmers looked up in haggard fear of yet another cheese and wine raid, it suddenly became clear that the party would soon be over. Very soon it would be time to gather up hats and coats and stagger blearily outside to find out what time of day it was. The party was locked in a horrible embrace with a strange white spaceship, which appeared to be half sticking through it. Together they lurched, heaving and spinning their way round the sky, in grotesque disregard of their own weight. Then suddenly, the cricket ship was gone. The party was now a mortally wounded party. All the fun had gone out of it. And the longer that it avoided the ground, the heavier was going to be the crash when finally it hit it.
6: Arthur, what happened?
7: The cricket robots.

0: taken it.
1: Taken what?
0: The award for the most gratuitous use of the word f*** in a serious screenplay.
1: I'm sorry.
0: The Silver Bale. It was the award. I feel almost as sick as a runner-up for a Rory.
1: Dingo's kidneys. I need another drink.
0: I'm not sure you've got time.
1: Fair enough. We would love to stay and help, only we're not going to. We have to go and save the universe, you see, and if that sounds like a pretty lame excuse, then you may be right. Either way, we're off.
2: Slip me that unopened bottle and the packet of crisps.
0: Where's Trillian?
3: Earthman, we must go!
0: Trillian!
4: I'm over here, Arthur.
5: The girl stays with me. We're flying on to great party going on in Valhalla.
0: Where were you when all this was going on?
5: Upstairs. I was staying. Tricky business flying. You have to calculate the... Whoa!
0: She comes with us.
4: Hey, don't I have
0: no.
4: to...
0: You come with us.
5: She comes with me.
3: Earthman, I have the teleport device ready. We really must leave.
2: Arthur, cool it with the Viking.
0: Want to make something of it?
5: I beg your ministerial pardon.
0: I said, do you want to make something of it?
4: Arthur?
1: Arthur, he's got a hammer the size of a telegraph pole.
6: This is madness, Earthman.
5: Do I want to make something of it?
0: Yes. You want to step outside?
5: All right. Follow me.
0: That's got rid of him. Slarty, get us out of here.
1: All right, so I'm a coward. The point is, I'm still alive.
0: So am I, aren't I?
1: You damn nearly weren't.
0: Don't you understand anything?
3: Later, later. While you two are bickering, the cricket robots have got the silver bale. If they've already got the gold bale and three pillars, they hold the key to the wicked gate.
1: Sure I had some crisps.
3: I'm afraid we fared rather pathetically at the party.
0: Story of my life. Where's Trillian?
1: More important than that, where's my crisps?
3: They are both in the room of informational illusions. Your young lady friend is trying to understand how these problems arose. The potato crisps, I can only assume, are helping her. Our only hope now is to try to prevent the cricket robots from using the key in the lock. How in heaven we do that, I don't know. Just have to go there, I suppose. Can't say I like the idea at all. Probably end up dead.
7: As the starship Bistromath alters course with the turn of a side salad and half bottle of Chianti, what has become of Zaphod Beeblebrox and Marvin the paranoid android? Will the cricket robots assemble and use the key to the wicket gate? And with everything to play for, will there be time for the next installment of The Hitchhiker's Guide to the Galaxy?
8: In that episode of The Hitchhiker's Guide to the Galaxy by Douglas Adams, William Franklin was the book. Simon Jones played Arthur Dent, Jeffrey McGiven, Ford Prefect, Susan Sheridan, Trillian, Dominic Hawksley, Thor the Thunder God, and Richard Griffiths was Slarty Bardfast. Douglas Adams played Agrajag, Bob Golding, the award winner, and Joanna Lumley was the woman with the Sydney Opera House head. The announcer was John Marsh. The surround mix was by Paul Dealey, and the live FX by Ken Humphrey. The script editor was John Langdon, and the music was by Paul Wicks Wickens. The production assistants were Laura Harris and Joe Wheeler. The programme was adapted, directed, and co-produced by Dirk Maggs. The producers were Helen Chappell and Bruce Hyman, and it was an above-the-title production for BBC Radio 4. The sound of 100,000 people saying WOP is the registered trademark of the Cricket Cola Corporation.

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5: Well, come in, Smithers. What is it? Speak up, boy. Orange juice.
6: No, sir. New Kellogg's Rise and Shine.
5: Eh? Finish.
6: And look at this, sir.
5: No peel, no pips, and it's got vitamin C. Well, Smithers, I suppose this is it.
6: What are you doing, sir?
5: Thank you, Governor. Wife and three pips to support. Thank you.
7: New Kellogg's Rise and Shine. 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
1: Log entry number 726. This is the story of a journey among the stars. An intergalactic adventure so astounding that even now, as the great trauma draws to its close, I find it difficult to believe it actually happened. But the evidence is there. What we have all been through was no bad dream, nor the figment of some crazy imagination. Even now we cannot survive, except by the intervention of a miracle. We could still be pursued, attacked, and totally destroyed. And even if we escape our pursuers, we haven't enough air or food to last the long journey home. When at last we do come within the influence of the gravitational field of the Earth, our vessel will automatically go into orbit round it. At some time, the ship must be sighted, boarded, and salvaged, but none of us will be alive. The craft that is now our home will by then be our flying tomb. So, for the record, I intend to set down a full account of the amazing things that have befallen us. It all began many Earth years ago, during the summer, the northern summer of 2010. Or maybe that is still in the future. I cannot be sure. Even time seems to have slipped out of joint.
2: 0-30, 29, 28, 27, 26.
1: Anyhow, forward or backward, during the summer of the year 2010 AD, we, that is, Space Commodore Saxonberry, Astronautical Engineer Lodric Saint-Cyr, Second Communications Officer Lemuel Chipper Barnett, and I, Professor Magnus, were setting off on what we thought was a regular, routine flight to the moon.
2: 3, 2, 1. We have takeoff.
3: We present Space Force, an intergalactic encounter starring Barry Foster, Nigel Stock, Nicky Henson, and Tony Asobo. Episode 1, The Voice from Nowhere.
2: Achieved escape velocity, lunar trajectory established. You're on your own. Have a good trip.
4: Thank you, Control. We'll call you later. Okay, we'll begin flight checks. Lodderick, you go below and check motors.
5: Right. I'll get some food. I'm virtually a passenger on this trip, so I might as well earn my keep.
6: Oh, good, Tom.
4: Tend to the navigation readout, Chip.
7: Doing it. Excuse me, Magnus.
5: Yes, Lodderick.
7: Could you give me a hand with this helmet? I can't lock it.
5: Ah, how long have you had this?
7: Ever since I came on the moon run.
5: It's well nigh worn out.
7: Like everything else on this old tub. Perhaps I should indent for a new one.
5: No need. Space Force will be supplying you with a completely new rig out. There. How's that?
8: Fine. Communication all right?
5: Loud and clear. I'll open the lock for you.
8: Thank you. Won't be long.
9: Don't get lost down there. Trouble with Lodrick is he's space struck.
5: What's that?
9: Well, crazy on stars, astronomy and all that. Spends hours in the observation dome gazing at the sky.
8: I can hear you.
9: Well, it's true, isn't it?
5: I would have thought stargazing a perfectly normal pastime for an astronaut.
9: Well, depends, doesn't it?
5: What do you mean?
4: Chipper, how about that readout?
9: Just doing it, Saxon.
4: I'll cover the radiation check. Meanwhile, you transmit the first flight report for Control.
9: Right. Hello, Control. Freighter 9 calling Earth Control.
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9: Here's the first navigation readout for flight number 024, April 9th, 2010. 0 hours, 5 minutes, universal time. We are spaceborne. Speed 30,000.72. Estimated time of arrival, 3 days, 19 hours and 42 minutes.
10: Flight information received. Your landing point will be given in due course.
9: Transmission navigation report completed.
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0: Is this a deep probe?
3: Yes.
1: How far?
0: Well, we'll know when we're briefed, after we've touched down on Moonbase.
1: Why all the secrecy?
0: I didn't plan the trip. I've merely been appointed to command it.
1: What have we let ourselves in for?
2: Oh, it must be better than dumping rubbish on the moon.
4: Hello, Luna Freighter 9, flight number 024, Earth Control calling.
1: Hello.
0: Chipper, you wanted.
1: So I hear. Hello, Earth Control, Freighter 9, flight 024, receiving
4: Hello,
1: you, over.
4: Flight 024, Earth Control calling, will you answer, please?
1: What do you think I'm doing? You gone deaf or something? I repeat, Freighter 9, flight 024, what can we do
4: Freighter
1: for you?
4: Freighter 9, flight 024, come in, please.
1: They're not hearing me.
2: They must be.
4: Flight 024, can you hear me?
1: Can you hear me? Flight Hello, 024. Control? We're receiving you loud and clear.
4: Flight 024.
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1: Hello, Luna, Freighter 9, Flight 024, calling Luna Control. Need your assistance. Come in, please.
5: If we establish contact...
4: Hello, Earth Control. Luna calling.
1: Now, Luna thinks we're Earth.
4: Hello, listen. Luna. We have lost contact with Freighter 9. Can you help?
0: Hello, Luna. Hello, Earth. This is Freighter 9.
4: We monitored your contact with Freighter 9 immediately after takeoff. Reception was good then.
1: It's not their receivers. Must be our transmitter.
4: Listening watch, Luna. We'll do the same and call you in a few minutes.
0: Chipper, you ground-tested this equipment before takeoff.
1: Of course I did.
5: And what do you think can be wrong?
1: Dunno. We're pumping out bags of power. It's as if we've no antenna. Oh, that's it. A fault with the antenna.
5: What?
1: Probably hasn't emerged, got stuck. It's happened before.
5: Then how did you raise control after takeoff?
1: Well, we were so near to Earth, they'd have picked us up if we'd been transmitting on a length of string.
5: Can you check the aerial now, from in here?
1: Well, according to the ammeter, the aerial's working.
0: Lodrick.
2: Yes?
0: Go to the forward televiewer. See if the antenna's in place.
1: No good.
0: Why not?
1: Televiewer's vision is blocked by the curve of the ship. Antenna can't be seen from inside.
5: Not even from the observation dome?
1: No.
0: Then somebody will have to go out and inspect it. No contact with control means no automatic navigation, no progress reports, no assisted landing procedure, nothing. We'd have to manhandle the ship.
1: Somebody must go outside, then.
0: Put your suit on.
1: Yes. Me?
0: Your electronics and communications officer.
1: Yes,
2: Argo.
0: No, Lodrick, this is Chipper's job.
1: But I've never been outside, not out there, in space.
5: All astronauts are trained for it.
1: Yes, but how many of them ever have to do it, except in an emergency?
0: This is an emergency. If there's something wrong with the antenna, it's got to be fixed.
1: I suppose so.
2: I'll help you with your suit.
1: Oh, thanks, Lodrick. That's very generous.

0: Remember, Chipper, it's perfectly safe. Just make sure your safety line is secure.
1: Thanks for the encouragement.
0: Now, if the antenna needs repair and you want help, Loderick or I will join you. But don't call us out unless it's essential.
1: Oh, great.
0: Now, lock your helmet.
1: How's communication?
2: Loud and clear.
1: All right. Open the airlock.
3: Good luck, Chipper. Take it slowly now.
4: You sure you wouldn't like me to go with him, Saxon?
2: If he needs you, he'll ask.
4: Yes, sir.
3: How is it, Chipper?
1: Okay. You can start pumping the air out. Space suit inflating.
3: That's it? Everything okay?
1: Yes. Have safety line, torch. You can open the cage and let me out.
3: Don't move a step until the line is secured.
1: Doing it. Done.
2: Away you go, then. Loderick, stand by the forward telebure. See if you can follow his progress.
4: Right.
1: What a sight.
2: What is?
1: The Earth. All silver and blue and so big.
3: Surely you've seen that before.
1: Never so close and not natural like this.
2: Can you see the antenna?
1: Not yet. I need to move forward.
2: Gently does it. Don't push too hard. You'll go drifting off.
1: Yeah, don't scare me. Ah, there it is.
2: Well?
1: Sticking out in front like the snout of a swordfish, just as it should be.
4: Chipper now in view. Moving forward.
2: Can you get close?
1: Yes.
2: Then take a good look at it.
1: Right.
2: Can you still see him, Loderick?
4: Just disappearing round the ship's nose.
1: Hello, Saxon.
2: Yes, Chip.
1: Everything appears to be in order. No reason why it shouldn't work.
2: Can you carry out any kind of test?
1: Well, not really, but you can.
2: What can we do?
1: Wait until I've moved back a couple of feet. Now, switch on the transmitter.
2: How's that?
1: What does the aerial ammeter read?
2: 9.
1: No reason why it shouldn't be working.
2: Hello, Earth. Lunar Freighter 9 calling.
1: Hello. Hello, Saxon?
2: Yes, I can hear you.
1: What did you say?
2: I said, yes, I can hear you.
1: No, before that, Epsilon or something.
2: Epsilon?
1: Yes.
2: I said nothing about Epsilon.
1: There it is again.
2: I don't hear anything. Do you, Magnus?
3: No.
2: Roderick?
4: No.
2: None of us hear anything.
1: But you must. And that, well, music.
2: Music?
1: Well, a sort of music. Oh, blimey.
2: What is it?
1: Oh, I don't like this.
2: Chipper!
1: I'm coming back in. Oh, help.
0: Chipper, can you hear me?
5: Hello, Lunar Freighter 9.
6: It's Earth Control at last.
0: They've heard us.
6: You left the transmitter on.
0: Hello, Earth Control, Freighter 9, Flight 024. Can you hear me?
5: Loud and clear. Where have you been?
0: Having a little trouble right now.
5: What kind of trouble?
6: That's what we're trying to find out.
5: Electrical or mechanical?
0: Listen, we'll call you back. Chipper! Roger. Chipper!
6: I think he must have passed out.
0: I'll have to go and fetch him back.
6: Be careful.
0: Prepare the airlock while I get my suit on.

0: Luna Crater 9, flight report received. Your landing point will be Area 17 in the Mare Serenatus near the crater vessel. Luna latitude 22.75 degrees north and lunar longitude 18.32 degrees east. Hope Communication Officer Barnett has come to no serious harm.
1: Well, he's still unconscious.
0: He'll give you a routine call in 2 hours.
1: Roger. Transmission to Earth Control completed.
2: Thanks, Ludwig.
3: He's coming round. Hand me that drink. Thanks.
4: Where am I?
2: Don't worry. You're perfectly safe inside the ship.
4: I thought I was outside. I was out there inspecting the antenna.
3: That's right. Now, take a sip of this.
4: And then that weird music and that voice.
2: Yeah, we heard no voice, nor music.
4: Well, I did. And pretty horrible it was, too. See me right inside my head, frightened the life out of me.
2: Take it easy.
4: And it kept saying Epsilon Solar, that's it. Epsilon Solar. What's Epsilon?
2: It's the fifth letter of the ancient Greek alphabet.
4: So what would Epsilon Solar mean?
2: Very little. It makes no sense.
4: Then why should somebody keep repeating
2: it? Now listen, Chipper. You've had a bad experience.
4: I know that.
2: We believe you received an electric shock from the antenna when you asked me to switch on the transmitter.
4: But I moved away, especially to avoid that.
2: It seems you didn't move far enough.
3: Your mind was playing you tricks. While you were in a state of semi-consciousness, you interpreted our voices coming over the intercom as something else.
2: Now, do you remember drifting off to the end of your safety line?
3: No. Saxon had to haul you in. You've been out cold until a few moments ago.
4: None of you heard anything?
3: No.
4: No music?
3: No.
4: Or voices?
3: No.
4: Then I suppose you all think I imagined it.
2: Seems like it.
3: Now, why don't you lie still and let that drink take effect? In an hour or two, you'll feel fine.
5: Luna Freighter 9, Flight 024, calling Lunar Control.
0: Hello, Flight 024. You're loud and clear.
5: Routine report number 27, flight number 024. Time since takeoff, 2 days, 13 hours, 54 minutes UT. All well here.
0: Their normal landing procedure will be in 10 hours, 50 minutes from now. Retrograde motors will be fired and landing speed controlled by us. Am I understood?
5: Normal landing procedure beginning in 10 hours, 50 minutes from now. Landing point 17 near crater Bessel?
0: Correct.
5: We'll carry out final inspection of ship and cargo and call again 2 hours before landing time.
0: Roger, and good luck.
5: Flight report transmission completed.
2: Good. 10 hours to landing procedure. Plenty of time to carry out routine inspections.
3: I'd like to come with you, if I won't be in the way.
2: Nothing much to see, Magnus, but you're welcome. Just put your helmet on.
3: Oh, thanks.
6: And you two can take it easy for a bit.
1: I'd like to go into the observation dome for a while.
6: Certainly. Enjoy your stargazing. Come on, Magnus. Let's get below.
1: You staying here then, Chipper?
4: While you're stargazing, I shall indulge a little TV gazing. I brought 3 new videos this trip, and this is the first chance I've had to see even one of them.
1: Not old Western films.
4: You like stars, I like old Westerns. Didn't you bring anything this time?
1: Yes, I did. Here.
4: What's that?
1: It's a Cassegrainian. Very rare. 18th century.
4: It's got a telescope Nelson held to his blind eye. Would you do a thing like that?
1: It was used for some serious work in its day. But not at sea. No, it's the wrong kind of instrument for that. This is an astronomical instrument.
4: Wouldn't show much, would it? Telescope that size?
1: Oh, I admit it's only a 3-inch mirror. Well, not a mirror, really. It's highly polished metal. But it worked very well when I tried it down on Earth.
4: Where'd you get it?
1: I picked it up at an auction. I expect it to perform even better up here, outside the Earth's atmosphere.
4: How many of these things you've got now?
1: 17. All ages and sizes. But mostly 19th century. This is the oldest.
4: You're dying to try it out. Is there room for it in the observation dome?
1: Just.
4: We'll have a good time.
1: You too. See you later. Enjoy your westerns.
4: Not half. I'll have that, then. The Magnificent Seven. That'll do for a start. Ah, westerns beat space fiction any day. What's that? Oh no, it's here again. What? Saxon! Magnus!
7: Help! So long, so long. Help! Help! Here it is.
8: No! Good grief, what a mess.
9: Looks bad.
8: Get your helmet off, quick.
2: Lottery. When you've got your helmet off, get the first aid box.
10: Yes, sir.
2: Hey, Chipper, come on, wake up.
3: The TV, it's completely wrecked. Bits floating all over the place.
10: Here you are.
2: Thanks, Lodrick. Now call up Lunar and Earth Controls, make sure we're still in contact.
10: Right.
3: Oh, he's coming round. Oh, Magnus, where'd you come from? What's you doing?
11: Wiping the blood away.
3: Blood?
11: You've a nasty cut above the left eye.
2: What happened, Chipper?
3: The TV blew up in my face.
2: I can see that, but how? What caused it?
3: I can't say. I just put the video cassette on, expecting a normal Western with a few gunfights.
11: Well, it looks as though you had them.
3: But instead, I got this weird noise. The same sound I heard outside. A terrible, penetrating sound, and someone, a woman, screaming about Epsilon, atoms and DNA.
2: Are you sure you put the right cassette on?
3: Yes, look for yourself.
2: Was the woman in the picture?
3: I don't know. Picture broke up, all lines and zigzags, but the music and her voice were there. It was overwhelming. Then the screen shattered. Next thing I remember is looking up at you.
11: Here, I drink this.
2: Agnes, come over to the navigation table, will you?
11: Chipper, you stay where you are. Don't move.
2: Well, it's certainly not his imagination this time.
11: Bits of the TV floating all around the cabin is real enough.
2: First, the antenna doesn't function. Then the video machine blows itself up, and both times, Chipper, who happens to be close to both, is completely knocked out.
11: But first he hears strange music, and stranger voices, or so he says.
2: What was he said he heard? Epsilon Solar. The height of human beings.
11: Atomic numbers for hydrogen and carbon. And the skinny triangle.
2: Among other things.
11: Well, somewhere I've come across that same odd list before.
2: Oh, when?
11: Oh, years ago. When I was a student.
2: University?
11: No, after that. At the School of Astronautic Science. I took a special course in extraterrestrial physics.
2: Well, how does that have any bearing on Chipper's old Western wrecking the TV?
11: Give me a little time, I might answer that. Could I call Earth Control and ask them to put me in touch with the school?
2: Of course. Meanwhile, Lodrick and I will start tidying the place up. It looks as though all hell's broken loose in here.
11: If my hunch is right, it probably has.
2: What?
11: Do you have a headpiece I can use? I wouldn't like Chipper to hear what I'm saying.
2: Oh. Yes, just plug your intercom into the receiver. It'll automatically cut out the loudspeaker.
11: Ah. Thanks.
2: Well, did you get what you wanted?
11: Is Chipper awake?
2: Fully.
11: I'll need to talk to him.
2: Go ahead.
11: How are you feeling, Chipper?
12: Oh, all right.
11: Could you answer a few questions?
12: Okay.
11: That voice, that woman's voice you heard on the videotape, what did it say exactly?
12: Oh, I can't remember exactly, but it was something about Epsilon Solar. Thank you for your message. The atomic numbers of various chemicals, the height of man, population of the Earth, and the skinny triangle, whatever that is. She finished up with, hear this. But as the TV blew up at that point, I didn't hear anything.
11: Now think. Think carefully. Have you ever been told or read about Arecibo?
12: Areu?
11: No, not who. It. Arecibo's a telescope.
12: Oh, Lodrick's the one that knows about telescopes, don't you, Lodrick?
13: I collect old brass optical
11: telescopes. No. This is a radio telescope, actually.
13: Oh.
11: Chipper, you've never knowingly heard or read about the Arecibo. Or perhaps seen a picture of it sometime.
12: No, I'm a simple communications officer. Radio astronomy is out of my field.
2: What's this got to do with the TV blowing up?
11: The Arecibo was engaged in highly important work. It was used to beam messages into space, deep space, in the hope that if the signals were ever picked up, they would be acknowledged. We'd then have proof of other beings inhabiting the universe besides ourselves.
13: But how do you send a message to people you don't know? Who don't speak your language?
12: And whose civilizations could be so different they couldn't make sense of what you're saying, even if they heard the signal.
11: The Arecibo operators had thought of that. They figured that the same physical laws must apply right through the universe. The conditions that produce life on Earth would produce life on any other planet. And mathematical laws, the laws of chemistry, they must be the same throughout all creation. Any other beings advanced enough to have radio receivers must be as aware of the natural universal laws as we are. So, the kind of signal sent contains simple chemical and mathematical formulae, descriptions of human beings and the solar system.
2: And the skinny triangle.
11: The great skinny triangle, with a very small baseline and one extremely small angle. It enabled Earth-bound astronomers to measure the diameter of planets and even the distance of certain stars.
12: Well, still, I don't see the connection between all that and the Magnificent Seven.
11: That voice you picked up, Chipper, was repeating the message sent out by Arecibo, and...
2: And I picked it up.
11: No, not the message. The reply.
12: Eh?
2: Where from?
11: Well, the message was directed towards the constellation Centaurus.
2: Oh, that seems too fantastic to be true.
11: Arecibo's main target was the star Alpha Centauri.
13: That's the closest star to our solar system.
11: 4.5 light years away. In other words, a spaceship traveling non-stop at the speed of light would take 4.5 years to reach it.
13: Exactly the time it would take a radio message. And 4.5 years to get back the reply.
12: Is that what all that row was? A reply to Arecibo's message to outer space?
11: Most likely, yes.
12: Then what we need is for Arecibo to reply to their reply.
11: It's not as simple as that. The Arecibo was broken up for scrap.
12: But that message, you said Arecibo sent it.
11: Yes, but more than 30 years ago. Way back in the 1970s.
2: 1970s? And we've only just heard? After more than 30 years?
11: Yes.
13: From a distant star?
11: Probably.
2: Now, wait a minute, Magnus. Are you suggesting that intelligent beings more than 15 light years away from Earth are trying to contact us?
11: I think they've done it.
12: But that voice, so loud, and in English... It could have been coming from the moon or the Earth.
11: Exactly.
2: You mean they are on the moon?
11: Maybe not on the moon, but close, very close. I believe, gentlemen, that we are on the brink of a space age breakthrough.
12: What?
11: Personal contact with extraterrestrial beings.
5: In that episode of Space Force, Chipper was played by Nicky Henson, Magnus by Nigel Stock, Saxon by Barry Foster, and Roderick by Tony Osobo, with Wendy Murray and Teresa Stretchfield. Space Force was written by Charles Chilton and produced by Paul Mayhew Archer.
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10: We present Bernard Horsfall as Harry Lawson and Jeffrey Banks as Professor Van Hardwig in A Journey to the Center of the Earth, the novel by Jules Verne, adapted for radio in 8 parts by Howard Jones. 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
14: My name is Harry Lawson. I am a nephew by marriage of that now celebrated German scientist, Professor von Hardwig. Professor Hardwig is eccentric, brave, and impetuous. Accompanied by our faithful guide, Hans Bjelke, we descended the crater of Sneffels. We journeyed many leagues through subterranean passages. We almost died of thirst before Hans discovered a hot spring. One day, I became separated from my companions. 100 miles beneath the surface of the earth. I was alone, lost in utter darkness. I must have gone mad for a while. I ran about screaming, dashing myself against the granite sides of the passage. And then as I lay with my head close to the wall, I seemed to hear a strange, distorted jumble of sound far, far away. I seemed to hear voices speaking my name. Could it be that this passage was a sort of whispering gallery? I believed it must be so. I put my lips to the wall, and I said as clearly and as distinctly as I could, "Uncle!" waited. To my distracted mind, an eternity passed. Then, some words reached my ears and stirred my throbbing heart anew.
15: Harry, my boy, is that you? Harry, is that you?
14: Yes! Yes! Uncle!
15: Where are you?
14: I don't know.
15: And your lamp?
14: My lamp is out. Smashed.
15: What about the Hansbach? Our guiding dream?
14: I have lost it.
15: I see. Keep your courage up, Harry. We will do our best.
14: Uncle, I haven't the strength to answer a lot of questions, but I beg you, for heaven's sake, go on talking to me.
15: I had begun to give up hope. Even I, my dear boy. You can never know the tears I have shed. At last, supposing you to be still on the road beside the Hansbach, we came down the gallery again, firing our guns. It may be a long time before we actually meet, but do not despair, my dear boy. It is something, David, even to hear each other.
14: Uncle, there is one thing I must know.
15: And what is that, Harry?
14: I must know how far away you are.
15: It's not difficult to calculate, I think.
14: Let us do so. Have you the chronometer?
15: Of course.
14: Take it in your hand. Speak my name and note exactly the second at which you speak. I will reply as soon as I hear your voice, and you will note how much time has elapsed when my reply reaches you.
15: Very good. The meantime between question and answer will be the time taken by my voice to reach you.
14: Yes. And so we can calculate the distance between us.
15: Very ready, then. I am about to speak to our name.
14: I put my ear closer to the gallery wall, and as soon as I heard the professor speak my name, I put my lips to the wall and repeated it. At last, at long, long last, my uncle spoke again.
15: 40 seconds. You are going, therefore, take 20 seconds to reach me. Now, allowing 1,020 feet for every second, we have 20,400 feet as the distance between us. That is your depend on us.
14: But in which direction? Will you ascend or descend? The last words I heard my uncle speak. I rose unsteadily to my feet, but I soon discovered that I could not walk, that I must crawl and drag myself along. The slope became very steep, and I allowed myself to slide down. The slope steepened. I slid faster and faster. I could do nothing to save myself. Suddenly, the earth gave way beneath me. I was flung forward into a void of solid blackness. It was a sort of well, a vertical gallery. My head struck against a projecting rock. I dropped senseless, as if death had already claimed me for his own. Presently, I opened my eyes. I was lying on some thick, soft coverlets, and all about me was a sort of twilight. And my uncle was watching, his eyes moist with tears, fixed steadfastly on my face. I must have spoken or made a sound of some sort, for he suddenly grasped my hand and uttered a cry of joy.
16: Oh, he lives. He lives.
14: Uncle.
16: My dear boy, you are saved. Has he saved?
17: We were always sure he would be saved. Good day, Master Harry.
14: Good day, Hans. Good day. Well, now that we've met again, tell me where we are.
17: Tomorrow we will talk.
14: I seem to have lost my bearings entirely. I can scarcely remember anything. Hello? What's wrong with my head?
17: It is dressed and bandaged, that is all. Sleep now, and tomorrow we will talk.
16: Yes, tomorrow we will tell you all you want to know.
14: At least tell me now what the time is, and what day is it?
17: The time? The day? Why, it is now 11 o'clock at night, and this is once more Sunday. Yes, this is Sunday, the 9th of the month of August.
16: And that's quite enough. Harry, I forbid you to ask any more questions until the 10th.
17: Which is tomorrow. Now it is best you sleep.
14: Next morning, when I awoke, I immediately looked around me. My bed, which was made up of all our traveling rugs, was in an enchanting grotto where magnificent stalagmites glittered with all the colors of the rainbow. Beneath me was a floor of soft and silvery sand, and everywhere was hazy twilight. No torch, no lamp was burning, but certain mysterious beams of light reached me through the entrance of the grotto. And there was something more. I heard or seemed to hear a vague, indefinite murmur, like the ebb and flow of waves upon a shore. And sometimes I truly believed I could hear the sighing of a wind. I began to think I must be dreaming. And even when I assured myself that this really was no dream, that I was fully awake, I began to wonder if my brain had been affected by my fall, and all that had happened to me in the last 24 hours was a frenzied vision of madness. But then I thought, then surely not both my eyes and my ears would deceive me at the same time. No, it was a fact that somehow a ray of blessed daylight had penetrated a fissure in the rocks. But what about the murmur of the waves, the sighing of a wind? Perhaps, thought I, perhaps they have carried me back to the surface of the earth during my illness. Perhaps my uncle has given up the expedition. As I was puzzling myself about these things, my uncle joined me.
16: Good morning, Harry. I fancy you're better this morning, eh?
18: Yes, Uncle.
16: Splendid, splendid. You slept soundly, very soundly, my boy. Hans and I took turn and turn about to watch you. Seemed to us you were improving every hour. Eh, Hans, eh?
18: Oh, yes. He is much better.
14: You know, I'm jolly hungry. I feel I could devour anything you put in front of me.
18: Good, good. You shall eat. I think you have no fever. I've put an ointment on your wounds and bruises, an ointment of which only we Icelanders know the secret. I am sure you are better, much better.
14: My uncle presently put a meal before me, and as soon as I had eaten, I overwhelmed him with questions. He told me that my providential fall had brought me to the bottom of an almost perpendicular gallery, and that I came down amidst a perfect shower of boulders, the smallest of which could easily have crushed me to death. They came to the conclusion that I had dislodged and carried down with me an enormous rock, and riding, as it were, on this fearful chariot, I was cast down and fell almost headlong into my uncle's arms, insensible and covered with blood.
16: Yes, Harry, it is a miracle that you were not killed 1,000 times over. So let us take care, my dear boy, never to separate again. Never.
14: Never to separate again? But
16: that is what I said. Now, what is the matter, Harry?
14: Have we or haven't we returned to the surface of the earth?
16: Oh, we certainly have not.
14: I must be delirious. Down in that direction, I can see daylight. And don't I hear the whistling of a wind? The murmur of a sea?
16: And is this all that makes you uneasy?
14: Well, surely it's enough. Can you explain these things?
16: I will not attempt to explain them, my boy, for the whole thing is inexplicable. But as to that, you shall see and judge for yourself. My opinion, for what it is worth, is that geological science is only in its infancy, Harry. And we shall astonish the world with our discoveries.
14: Very well. Let me see for myself, then.
16: Not so fast, my dear Harry. After what you have been through, you must take great care before going into the open air.
14: Open air? But when my uncle realized that my unsatisfied curiosity was doing me more harm than good, he gave way. Wrapping myself in one of the coverlets, I hurried from the grotto. At first, I could see practically nothing. My eyes, quite unused to the light, could not bear the brightness, and I had to close them. When I was able to reopen them and to adjust them to the light, I stood motionless, unable to utter a word. Never in my wildest moments had I imagined a scene like this. The sea! The sea!
16: Yes, Harry, the central sea. No future navigator can contest the fact that I discovered it. And hence, I have the right of naming it the Central Sea.
14: A vast, limitless expanse of water. A shore of beautiful, soft, golden sand mixed with small shells. The long, deserted home of some of the creatures of a past age. The waves broke incessantly with a peculiarly sonorous murmur, and many a dash of spray was blown into my face. A mighty superstructure of rock rose above us to an inconceivable height. On all sides were caves and promontories and enormous cliffs, partially worn by the eternal breaking of the waves through countless ages. And the cliffs faded into distance like a fleecy film of cloud. This was in reality an ocean, with all the usual characteristics of an inland sea, only horribly wild, cold, and savage. How was it that I was to look out on this vast sheet of water instead of finding myself in impenetrable darkness. All before me was lit up, as if by daylight. But some things were lacking. The dazzling brilliancy of the sun, the pale, cold light of the moon, the brightness of the stars. It was evident that the light of this subterranean region, from its trembling and flickering, its clear, dry whiteness, its superiority to moonlight, was electric. Something in the nature of the aurora borealis, only that its phenomena were constant and able to light up the whole of the ocean cavern. The tremendous vault above our heads, the sky, so to speak, appeared to be composed of nebulous vapors in constant motion. There were heavy and dense clouds rolling through the vault, partially concealing the roof. Electric currents produced an astonishing play of light and shade. Deep shadows were cast beneath, and then suddenly, between two clouds, there would come a ray of unusual beauty and remarkable intensity. The effect was sad and melancholy. Instead of a noble sky of blue studded with stars, there was about me a heavy roof of granite. In truth, we were imprisoned, confined, as it were, in a vast excavation. But it was impossible to make out the dimensions of the place. The shore on either hand widened rapidly and was lost to sight, and on the distant horizons a haze bounded our view. As to the height, we could see that it must be many miles to the roof. I felt, as I stood upon that mysterious shore, like some wandering inhabitant of a distant planet gazing upon a new world for the first time. I gazed, I pondered, I admired, all in a state of stupefaction, not unmingled with fear. My uncle, who had been watching my face anxiously, now smiled with satisfaction.
19: Ah, splendid. You are getting some color back into your cheeks, my boy.
20: Am I? The air smells good, doesn't it?
19: Yes, Harry. Breathe it in. Breathe deeply.
20: Uncle, how long were we in those fearful tunnels? I mean, how long since we descended the crater of Sneffels?
19: 47 days.
20: 47? The longest days of my life.
19: Oh, come now, we have achieved great things. Do you feel strong enough to stroll up and down for a little?
20: Yes, of course.
19: That's the way. Yes, take my arm, my boy. Slowly now, slowly.
14: We began to walk along the shores of this great lake. After we had walked about 500 yards, we rounded a steep promontory and found ourselves close to a lofty forest. It consisted of straight trunks with tufted tops, in shape like parasols. The wind seemed to have no effect upon them, for despite a tolerable breeze, they remained as still and motionless as if they were made of stone. We hastened forward, and I said, "What trees are these, Uncle? I've never seen anything like them."
19: "Oh, I am sure you have. It's a forest of mushrooms."
20: "Mushrooms? Thousands of mushrooms? 40 feet high? It can't be."
19: "Large mushrooms, I grant you, but nevertheless, mushrooms. Let us go on a little."
14: The cold and the gloom in the shade of the mushroom forest were intense, and I was glad to return to the light and comparative warmth of the shores of the lake. We had not gone far when we came upon many familiar trees growing to an exorbitant size. Trees, gigantic grasses, flowering ferns as tall as pines.
19: Oh, magnificent. Splendid. Here we have the whole flora of the transition period spread before us. The common plants of our gardens growing like mighty trees. Look around you, Harry. No botanist ever before gazed on such a sight. A great hothouse. And a vast menagerie.
20: A menagerie?
0: What do you mean, Uncle?
19: Look at the dust you are treading on. Bones, my boy. The bones of antediluvian animals. Here, look. The lower jawbone of a mastodon.
0: Yes. And teeth.
19: Ah, yes. The molars of a dinotherium.
0: Here's a leg of some sort.
19: Belonging to a megatherium. Did you ever see anything more splendid? but there, we have seen enough for one day. Let us turn back.
21: Next morning, I awoke early, feeling completely restored. After my illness and suffering, I thought a swim would do me good, and so I plunged into the waters of the Central Sea. It was cool, fresh, and invigorating.
0: Yes, and I'm quite famished.
17: Good. I have made a fire and cooked a breakfast. Will you have coffee?
0: Coffee? Yes, please, Hans.
17: Then here is coffee. Very hot. I think you are better. You are quite recovered.
0: I think I am, Hans. I say, where are you off to?
17: I have work to do. Do not worry.
21: When I had eaten, I returned to the seashore with the professor. The waves were breaking monotonously on the beach, and the waters seemed to be rising.
17: I imagine the tide is almost at flood.
0: The tide? Do you mean that the sun and the moon exert a pull on this sea?
17: Do I not, pray? You can see by this foam that the tide rises at least 10 or 12 feet.
0: The tides, the winds, the clouds. It's marvelous.
17: Oh, on the contrary, it's quite natural.
0: I suppose you might say nothing's impossible. If you won't accept the theory of the Earth's central heat, that is, the deeper you go down, the hotter.
17: Oh, we have discussed that a dozen times. Sir Humphrey Davy did not accept it, and everything we have seen justifies him.
0: Nothing is impossible. It's hard to believe. I must try fishing in this sea, Uncle. Perhaps I shall discover some unknown species of fish. Have you any idea where we are?
17: 350 leagues from Iceland.
0: Over 1,000 miles? What about our direction?
17: Still going to the southeast with a western declination of 19 degrees, 42 minutes.
0: How far down are we?
17: We are now exactly 35 leagues, more than 100 miles beneath the surface of the Earth.
0: So we're now probably beneath the Scottish Highlands. The Grampian Hills are over our heads.
17: Yes, but you need not fear that the vault will fall down and crush us. The mighty architect of the universe is safe and certain in his handiwork.
0: I'm not afraid of that, Uncle. But tell me, now that we've seen these wonders and talked about them, what are your future plans?
17: What do you mean, my future plans?
0: I mean, isn't it time we were thinking of returning to the surface?
17: Go back? Surely you're not thinking of anything so stupid, so cowardly? My intention is to continue our journey. So far we have been singularly lucky, and I hope we shall be more so in the future.
0: You intend to cross this sea?
17: Certainly.
0: How?
17: I am not going to swim it, as Leander swam the Hellespont, I assure you. But it stands to reason there's a limit to the extent of the sea.
0: Then how far away is the further shore?
17: Oh, I imagine it is some 40 or 50 leagues away, more or less. But we have no time for further discussion. We shall embark tomorrow.
0: Embark? Where's the ship we're going to embark on?
17: Who said anything about this ship? My dear Harry, if you were to listen instead of talking so much, you would hear...
0: Yes? What would I hear?
17: Well, listen! Listen!
0: That's Hans! Hans! Hans!
17: You speak, Master Harry?
0: What are you making?
17: Oh, you like this?
0: What are you making?
17: A raft, Master Harry. A raft, that's what it is.

That was the fourth installment of A Journey to the Center of the Earth, adapted by Howard Jones from the novel by Jules Verne. The cast was as follows. Harry Lawson was played by Bernard Horsfall, Professor von Hartwig by Jeffrey Banks, and Hans Bjelke by John Daglish. It was produced in the North of England by Trevor Hill. Next Thursday at 5:25 in Storytime on Radio 4, you can hear the fifth installment, and it's called The Battle of the Monsters.

31.5, 32, 33, 35, 40, and 10 is 50, and 50 is a pound. 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

0: 31 and a half, 32, 33, 35, 40, and 10 is 50, and 50 is a pound. 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
9: 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Century!
10: Buck Rogers is back on the air. 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And here's a message from him.
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10: And now for Buck Rogers and his thrilling adventures 500 years in the future. As you probably know, Buck was born right here in our own times, in this 20th century. And the story of how he got started on his amazing adventures so far in the future is mighty interesting. But instead of telling you about it, let's turn the dial that'll project us ahead in time and find out all about it that way. Now, the capital of 25th century America is Niagara. And there it is that Dr. Huer, the great scientist, has his marvelous laboratory. In one room of it, he's working on a strange-looking device that sends a peculiar greenish light down onto a human figure lying on a table before him. Shall we join him there? Okay, then, here we go, 500 years into the future.
12: The ray is putting you to sleep. To sleep. Relax.

0: Good. The lay's had its effect. Now I can go ahead. Yes, come in. Oh, hello, Wilma.
1: Hello, Dr. Hewitt. My, why don't you have more light in here? Coming in from outside, I can hardly see a thing in this spooky greenish glow.
0: Part of a little experiment I'm conducting.
1: Oh.
0: But tell me, have you seen anything of Black Barney here in Niagara?
1: Why, no. Hasn't given up his job of Prime Minister on Mars, has he?
0: Oh, no. But one of his Martian rocket ship factories has worked out a new control device for me. I rather hoped he'd get here with it today.
1: Oh.
0: Meantime, I've made ready for a final test of this little invention here. Like to stay and see it?
1: I'd love to, Doctor, and you know it. But I just dropped in to find out if you'd seen any sign. Oh.
0: What's the matter?
1: Doctor, what's happened to him?
0: Eh?
1: Is he all right? Doctor!
0: I see.
1: What's happened to him? Why is he lying here on this table?
0: Don't worry, Wilma.
1: Don't worry? Doctor, what are you...
0: He has offered to be the subject of my test. That's all.
1: But then, why is he...
0: simply lying here, comfortably asleep, under the influence of my electrohypnotic ray.
1: Oh, I was afraid something had happened to him.
0: Not a thing. Surely you don't think for a minute that I'd do anything
1: No,
0: to...
1: of course not. But the electrohypnotic ray... Are you sure this experiment won't hurt him in any way?
0: Oh, absolutely sure.
1: Well, you can't blame me for being a little shocked for a minute. But what's that thing up near his head that looks like a miniature power plant with a loudspeaker on top of it?
0: That, Wilma, is my latest scientific achievement. My newly perfected electro-hypno-mentalophone.
1: Your what?
0: Well, you remember the mentaloscope, don't you?
1: Sure. When you put a person under the mentaloscope, all his memories showed up on a sort of... moving picture screen.
0: That's right. And this is an adaptation of it.
1: Oh.
0: With this, the electro-hypno-mentalophone, the memories of the subject will come to us verbally, through the loudspeaker here. Provided, of course, that my calculations have been correct.
1: Hmm. Sort of read a person's mind aloud, you mean?
0: Yes, that's it exactly.
1: Where do you ever get ideas for things like this, Dr. Hewer? Surely people don't just barge in and ask you to work them out.
0: Hardly. The scientific research and experimentation that led up to the development of this machine was started way back in the 20th century.
1: Why, I always thought that the people back in the 20th century weren't much better than savages in what they knew about scientific things.
0: Oh, not at all, Wilma. Oh, we owe a great deal to the scientists of those days. Were it not for the groundwork laid by men like Einstein, Fitzgerald, Compton, Millikan, and the rest... Oh, we'd be without a great many of the things we have today.
1: They never really got anywhere with rocket ship development or anything like that, though, did they?
0: Well, successful rocket flight depends on two things that have been brought into existence only recently.
1: One of them must be inertron.
0: Yes, inertron. The material that defies gravity and makes it possible to lift a big spaceship off the Earth and away from its terrific gravitational pull without too much waste of power.
1: And what's the other?
0: Impervium. The only metal capable of withstanding the high temperature of rocket blasts for any length of time.
1: Oh.
0: But now, let's go ahead with this experiment.
1: Yes, let's. And you can tell me how this apparatus works as we go along, just what it does to him.
0: Well, not very much to tell you about the apparatus itself, Wilma. Except that here, in this little pad under his head, is an extremely sensitive and high-frequency response piezoelectric oscillator of quite complicated design.
1: Yes, I guess so.
0: Yes. And I've succeeded in tuning it to receive the minute electronic impulses that emanate from his brain.
1: Yeah.
0: Through the medium of a super-radiating protonoformer.
1: Oh, what?
0: In other words, we're able to obtain sufficient amplification of the impulse output to register audibly through a process of thermionic note magnification. That's all there is to it.
1: I think I'll understand it better when I see this thing work.
0: I shall be very much disappointed if it doesn't.
1: Oh, don't you worry about that, Doctor. Your inventions always work.
0: I have been rather lucky in most of my experiments, haven't I?
1: Lucky?
0: Well, now let's proceed with this one.
1: All right. Anything I can do to help?
0: No, thanks. First of all, we'll have to switch in the electroniformer.
1: Is the electroniformer a sort of eerie sound?
0: Yes. And now, when I switch on this microphone and speak to him, my words will be registered directly on his brain. Not through his ears, you understand, but directly on his brain.
1: Uh-huh.
0: And if we're successful, we'll receive his subconscious response through the loudspeaker.
1: Go ahead, Doctor.
0: Now. Young man, what is your name? I said, what is your name?
2: Buck Rogers.
0: Wilma, it works.
1: But, Doctor... Doctor.
0: My invention's a success.
1: But doctor, what happened?
0: It works even better than I thought it would.
1: He didn't move his lips, though. And how could we hear him talk if he didn't move his lips?
0: It read his mind aloud, Wilma. It read his mind aloud.
1: It sounded like his real voice, though.
0: Well, of course. Because he thinks of speech in the same manner that he utters it.
1: Great day, it doesn't seem possible. Ask him some more questions.
0: Yes, yes, by all means. Listen. Buck, you were born back in the 20th century, were you not?
2: Yes, sir. But this is the 25th century.
0: Do you see, Wilma? His memory's preserved intact.
1: May I ask him a question?
0: Surely. Go ahead. Go ahead.
1: Buck. Buck, how did you happen to come to the 25th century?
2: One day in the year 1919, I was in the lower workings of an abandoned mine near the city of Pittsburgh.
1: Yes?
2: All of a sudden, the supports that held up the walls and ceiling gave way and the whole thing caved in on me.
1: Yes?
2: Some kind of peculiar gas was released. It put me to sleep. It kept me in a state of suspended animation for 500 years. Then the ground shifted and let in fresh air, and I woke up.
1: Well, how did you know you were in suspended animation for 500 years?
2: Instead of the year 1919, it was the year 24-something. To be exact, it was 24...
0: How did you know what year it was?
2: I was told about it by Lieutenant Wilma Deering. A beautiful girl soldier I met when I first met.
0: Oh, then you knew Wilma Deering.
2: Oh, I certainly do. She's the finest and bravest girl who ever lived. Why, Wilma...
1: Buck Rogers?
2: Yes?
1: Did you find anything new and different when you first came into the 25th century?
2: Oh, a great deal, thanks to Dr. Hewer.
1: Dr. Hewer?
2: The greatest scientist who ever lived.
0: What's this?
2: Nowhere in the universe is there a scientist who's done so much good for humanity or done anything that can use...
0: Wait a minute, Buck.
2: Yes?
0: Just forget Dr. Hewer and go on with what you were saying.
2: But he's the man who invented the first rocket ship that took us to the moon. And it was that trip that proved the practicability of interplanetary flight.
1: Practicability of interplanetary flight? Nothing wrong with this machine, Doctor.
0: Where else have you gone by rocket ship, Buck?
2: First to Mars, where we helped King and Aldo put down an invasion by the Martian tiger men.
0: Yes?
2: Then to Saturn and the Saturnian moon, Venus, Jupiter, and even far-off Pluto.
1: Which planet did you find most interesting?
2: Well, that's hard to say. Jupiter has the biggest field for exploration simply because it's so much larger than the rest of the planets.
0: Very true. Do you expect to do any more rocketing around through outer space?
2: Well, there's nothing else I'd rather do, sir.
0: Well, Wilma, do you like my little contraption?
1: Oh, it's wonderful, Doctor. I told you it would work.
0: Well, is there anything else you'd like to ask Buck before I turn off this green ray?
1: Uh-uh. Let's wake him up and see if he remembers anything that happened during the experiment.
0: All right. Go ahead.
1: All right. Come on, Buck. Wake up.
3: Huh?
1: I say, wake up. You've been asleep.
3: Asleep?
1: Uh-huh.
3: Oh, hello, Wilma.
1: Hello.
3: Hey, where'd you come from? What are you doing here?
1: I've just been let in on the test of Dr. Hewer's electro...
0: Electro-hypno-mentalophone.
1: Yeah.
3: Oh, and doggone it. Instead of helping you with your test, I fell asleep. Say, I'm awfully sorry, Doctor.
0: Sorry?
3: Oh, yes, sir. I was going
0: to
3: help
0: Buck,
3: you.
0: I put you to sleep with this machine.
3: Oh, really?
0: Yeah, right.
3: Well, I guess that's one on me, then. How'd it work?
0: Even better than I expected.
3: Oh, good.
1: Oh, it was marvelous, Buck. You told us your whole life history without even opening your mouth.
3: Hey, now, wait a minute.
0: it's all right, Buck. You didn't say a single thing you shouldn't have.
3: Oh, thank goodness for that. Let's put Wilma under it.
1: Oh, no, you don't.
3: Oh, you have to do something for excitement around here. Come on, Wilma.
0: Oh, you're never satisfied unless there's something exciting going on, are you, Buck?
3: Well, it's not as bad as all that, Doctor, but... things have been sort of slow around here lately. And...
0: wait until we start making tests of the new type of gyrocosmic relative aid I've just devised.
3: A new one?
1: Isn't that the equipment on a rocket ship that makes it possible to take off without much loss of time for pickup?
0: That's right. And without the usual physical effects of too quick acceleration. It removes from your ship the normal effects of weight and inertia and momentum and the like.
3: Well, how have you improved the relative aid, Doctor?
0: Huck, if this new instrument does what I hope it will... there'll be practically no limit to the speed of a rocket ship immediately upon taking off.
1: Good night. Imagine getting into the control cabin, opening the power lever, and going a couple of thousand miles an hour just like that.
0: That's exactly what we'll be able to do, Wilma.
3: Boy, that hardly seems possible, does it? But when can we test it out, Doctor? Have you already got it installed on a rocket ship?
0: No, Buck. As a matter of fact, I don't even have it yet.
3: Huh?
0: Oh, it's been made up all right. The one we use for the test, but it isn't right here yet.
1: I don't understand, Doctor.
3: Well, yes, sir. Can't we get it here? The sooner we can get it and start trying it out, the sooner we can break the monopony of just sitting around here
0: Wait.
3: Doing...
0: Wait. Listen.
1: Yes, Doctor. I hear it, too.
3: Oh, yeah.
0: Hear it?
3: Yes, sir. But what under the sun is it?
1: Look here, out of the window.
3: Look, heaven's Wilma. And it's coming right down this way. Wilma.
4: Say, Buck's wish for excitement certainly came true in a hurry. Great day. I wonder what that was. And I certainly hope he and Wilma and Dr. Hewer are all right. 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
1: Presenting the amazing interplanetary adventures of Flash Gordon. Last week, Flash Gordon's memory was restored by the lithium antidote administered by Dr. Zarkov. Then the doctor and Dale Arden told Flash all that had happened while he was under the spell of the Wicked Queen's drug. Zarkov persuaded him that he must take over the Blue Magic Land just as he took over the other kingdoms. So Flash went in to see Azura, who, under the spell of her own drug of forgetfulness, failed to recognize him. Azura accepted Flash's claim that he was king, and at his request, ordered the entire army of the Blue Magic Men to pass in review before him. While the review was in progress, General Tall sneaked to the balcony on which Flash, Dale, Zarkov, and Azura were standing, and attempted to plunge his sword into Flash's back. But Dale spied Tall just as he drew his sword and gave the alarm, and Flash whirled in time to parry the blow and gave battle. In the duel, Flash knocked Tall's sword from his hand. Then he threw him over the balcony rail onto the parade ground below. When Flash saw that Tall was still alive after his fall, he ordered him carried away and his wounds dressed. Dr. Zarkov then warned Flash that he should have killed Tall. These thrilling adventures come to you as they are pictured each Sunday in the big full-page Comic Weekly, the world's greatest pictorial supplement of humor and adventure. The full-page Comic Weekly, each page printed in full colors, is distributed everywhere as an integral part of your Hearst Sunday newspaper. Now we continue the story. When the Blue Magic soldiers see General Tall hurled among them, they stop marching and begin to voice their anger. Dr. Zarkov senses a crisis.
2: You should not have done that, lad. If we do not have a rebellion on our hands, we will be lucky. Listen to those angry soldiers.
3: You're right, Zarkov. I should have stopped to realize what throwing that fellow off here would do. There's no voicing regrets. We must act and act at once.
4: Flash, darling, what are you going to do?
3: Azura, raise your hands and get the attention of the soldiers. You can quiet them down and then explain the situation to them.
5: As you command, my king.
4: Azura's getting them quiet. That was a great idea, Flash.
5: What shall I say to them, my king?
3: Tell them that fellow made a cowardly attack on their king.
5: What is the fellow's name? I never saw him before in my life.
2: His name is Tal.
5: Soldiers! That man, Tall, made a cowardly attack on your king.
3: Let that be a lesson to anyone who may try to follow his example.
5: Let that be a lesson to any who may try to follow his example.
3: All I ask is their loyalty, and they will find me a just and kind ruler.
5: All his majesty asks is your loyalty, and you will find him a just and kind ruler.
3: Dismiss the review.
5: Dismiss the review.

0: Neatly done, lad. What diplomacy. That was a stroke of genius.
1: Yes, Flash. It was wonderful the way you averted trouble.
2: It was a lucky thought, friend. And I think we should take good care of this little lady. She may be able to serve us in other emergencies.
0: The very thing.
3: Dale! Friend Zarkov! Are you all right?
2: That sounds like Khan. Why, so it is. Greetings, Khan, my friend.
3: Oh, Your Majesty. You recognize me?
0: Flash Gordon is himself again, Captain Khan.
3: Thanks be to Tull. I knew all along that this Azura would...
2: Azura is in the same unfortunate state I was in, Khan. She, I happened to get hold of a flagon of the drugged Vako.
3: You mean, Your Majesty, the chief...
0: Exactly, Captain Khan, and now Azura's memory is gone.
3: There is justice after all, then. That's the best thing I've heard outside of your recovery, Your Majesty.
2: Thank you, Khan. I have an assignment of duty which I think you may enjoy.
3: Yes?
2: You are to guard Azura for us. See that no one gets within speaking distance of her.
3: They will get to her only over my dead body, Your Majesty.
2: I'm sure of that, my friend. That's why I put her in your custody.
3: May I take her to the kitchens and let her stir soup, Your Majesty?
2: Why do you ask that?
1: I know, Flash. Khan wishes to give her a taste of what we've been through.
2: You were both made to do that?
3: Yes, Your Majesty. And Princess Dale was chained to the stove.
2: I'll remember that in case Azura disobeys my orders. But for the present, let her have the freedom of her quarters under your watchful eye, Khan.
3: Yes, Your Majesty. Come with me, Azura.
4: Your Majesty, I thought I was to rule this land.
2: You are, under my orders. My first one is that you obey me in all things. Go to your quarters.
4: As my king commands. Come, guard.
1: I can't stand that woman around, Flash. I'm glad you sent her away.
2: Now, Dale, really...
1: I'm sorry, but I can't help feeling that way. What are we going to do now?
2: Look the palace over. Zarkov, you take the west wing.
0: Very well.
2: Dale and I will take the east wing. Let us find the throne room.
1: Oh, the throne room. Yes, Lep, I'm dying to see that. All I've seen are the kitchens and Azura's private dining room.
2: The palace is yours, Dale. But until we have everything completely under control, I wouldn't get too far away from Zarkov or Khan or me.
1: I won't. Don't worry.
0: May I make a suggestion?
2: Of course. What is it?
0: We are absolutely without any means of protecting ourselves except by our swords. Let us search for some means of defense as we look for the throne room.
2: A most excellent suggestion. Zarkov, I don't know what I'd do without you. By all means, let us collect weapons for our protection. On with the search.
5: And so our friends inspect the palace of Queen Azura. They are tempted to stop in almost every room they enter because of the beauty of the hangings and furnishings. But the object of their search leads them on, and finally Flash and Dale are rewarded when they push aside two massive metal doors.
6: A little further, Dale. Now, push. There, we've got them open.
1: Flash, this is it. This is the Queen's throne room.
6: So it is. There's the throne down there. How hollow it sounds in here.
1: That's because the room is so huge and empty. See? There's nothing in here but the throne at the top of those marble steps.
6: It's plainer than I thought it would be. Just the blue magic insignia. Three triangles on the black velvet drape. A plain marble throne.
1: It's plain, but it's majestic and terribly impressive. And it seems so far away. There's no place for me to sit with you.
6: You shall sit at my feet on the very top step, sweetheart. Come.
7: I'll show you.
1: Oh, you've sat in the throne without any speech or ceremony or anything.
6: This is just a rehearsal, Dale. Maybe I'll make a speech later. Sit down there, dearest. There, that's it.
1: I hope Your Majesty will forgive my mentioning it, but this marble step isn't any too soft to sit on.
6: When we hold court, you'll have cushions galore, Dale. We're just getting our stage positions. The scenery and costumes will come later.
1: I hope so.
6: And you don't sound very confident.
1: Well, we didn't find any weapons, Flash.
6: No.
1: I hope Dr. Zarkov had better luck.
6: Yes, our position would be more assured if we had found some means of defense. I wonder where Azura keeps her ammunition.
1: Personal or military?
6: Dale.
1: Sorry, Flash. I just happen to think she's probably vamping Khan right this minute.
6: I doubt it.
1: Oh, I don't think she's succeeding, but I'm sure she's trying.
6: Well, I wouldn't be surprised if she were trying myself.
1: That black and white square design in the floor is attractive, don't you think, Flash?
6: Yes.
1: But I do hope they have a big crimson carpet that reaches from the throne to the door for state occasions.
0: Flash! Dale!
6: Zarkov. In here, Dr. Zarkov. Here we are.
0: I see you have found the throne room.
6: He's got someone with him. Who is it?
1: I don't know. I never saw him around here before.
6: Yes, we found the throne room, Zarkov. But that's all we found.
0: I found this man and these globes, King Flash.
6: Just Flash to you, Zarkov, old friend. What have you there?
0: This is Grand Keep of Azura's paralyzing gas globes.
7: Your Majesty, what are the globes for?
0: Explain then, Grump.
7: The fumes from these globes, when broken, will instantly paralyze anyone within range, Your Majesty. If they strike anyone in exploding, they will die on the spot.
6: Very interesting, Grump. You may go. Now leave those globes here. It's good work, Dr. Zarkov. Now we are able to defend ourselves. It's been a strenuous day. Let us retire to our quarters. Tomorrow, we will take over the kingdom by force.

0: A short time later in the officers' quarters, General Tall is discussing something.
1: If it hadn't been for that girl, Dale Arden, I'd have killed that ex-prisoner who styles himself king.
2: That's true, General Tall.
1: You say Queen Azura announced to the army that I made a cowardly attack.
2: Yes, General. Mm. She said this self-made king was only defending himself, as any of us would have done. Mm. Didn't she, comrade?
0: That's right, comrade.
1: They must have given her some of that lithium.
2: You think Queen Azura is drugged?
1: She must be to make statements like that. We must rescue her, restore her memory, and put her back in power.
2: Yes, General.
1: Then we'll recapture these fancy prisoners who are playing kings for the day. And this time, I'll make a good job of that Flash Gordon.
2: We'll help you, General Tall. You can count on us. Can't he, comrade?
0: Yes, General, you can count on us.
2: And we'll get some others who'll rebel with us.
1: Good. That's spoken like true blue magic men.
3: General Tall! General Tall!
1: Who's that?
2: It's Grum.
1: Grum, well, what is it?
3: General Tall.
1: Yes?
3: The enemy has got some of the gas globes.
1: Not all of them. Grum, they didn't get all of them.
3: No, sire, only about a dozen. I smuggled out some of the gas masks. Here they are.
1: Excellent, excellent. You will be rewarded for this, Grum.
3: Thank you, General Tall. I did it for my country and my queen.
1: Find Azura, and we'll attack the enemy.
0: Grum searches the palace in his attempt to find Azura. He tries door after door. Finally, he sees a light shining through a grilled, transparent door. He looks in and finds...
4: God, why do you stand there with that gun in your hand?
5: I have my orders to keep my eye on you, Azura.
4: What have I done? Why am I a prisoner?
5: You aren't a prisoner, Azura. I'm only protecting you.
4: Well, if you're a bodyguard, why can't you relax? Come and sit down here beside me.
5: Oh, no.
4: Why not? Are you afraid of me?
5: Listen, Azura. I'm afraid of no one, man or woman. I simply am not interested. If there is nothing I can do for your comfort, I'll go outside and stand guard in the hall.
4: Oh, very well. Bring me some vodka.
5: I'll get some and be right back. Here, you. What are you doing here?
6: I was just seeing if Azura was well guarded.
5: She is. I'm here. Now, get out. And stay out.
6: Certainly.

0: Late that night, the masked rebels are led by Grum to Azura's quarters. From their position on top of a high wall...
1: Blow some of the sleet gas on the enemy guards.
2: At once, General Tao.
1: Ah, that's taken care of them. Now, where is Azura?
2: Right this way, General. There, see? There's the guard who ordered me away. He's asleep across Azura's doorway.
1: Give him a shot of the gas, Grum.
2: With pleasure.
1: Now, let's get Azura.
2: Look, there she is, asleep.
1: I'll awaken her. Azura. Azura.
2: She doesn't move. Is she...
1: No, she's not dead. She's breathing all right. She may be exhausted and sleeping soundly.
2: But, General Tao, they may have drugged her so she wouldn't be able to escape.
1: No matter. Asleep or drugged, carry the queen to safety. Then on to kill Flash Gordon.
0: Will Tao succeed in restoring Azura to the throne? And what will happen to our friends Dale, Flash, and Zarkov? Follow the picture version of these thrilling adventures in the big full-page comic weekly, which is distributed with your Hearst Sunday newspaper. In order to completely enjoy the radio program, you should know what Flash Gordon and Dale Arden look like. And Saul, Dr. Zarkov, Queen Azura, Khan, and the other amazing characters who appear in this series. You'll find them all vividly portrayed in full-colored action pictures each Sunday in the big comic weekly and only in the comic weekly. 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
2: Dogs Pep, the build-up wheat cereal, invites you to rocket into the future with Dogs. 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Blast off minus 5, 4, 3, 2, 1, 0!
3: As roaring rockets blast off to distant planets and far-flung stars, we take you to the age of the conquest of space with

0: sliver of light on the eastern horizon throws a soft glow on the long, sleek shape of the rocket patrol cruiser Polaris as it stands at its launching berth on the Space Academy ground. Inside the gleaming spaceship, the three cadet members of its crew, Tom Corbett, Roger Manning, and Astro, are going through the routine of a pre-blastoff check.
1: Does dial 4 amperage check, Astro?
2: Check, Tom.
3: As I was saying, when...
1: Hold it, Manning. Something's coming through the news facsimile receiver.
3: It's just a news bulletin.
1: Listen to this. Central government hints at new clues in the mysterious disappearance of special cargo ship.
3: New clues? Space gas.
1: Now look, Roger.
2: Oh, don't mind, Roger. Tom, go ahead.
1: It has been less than a week since the space freighter Elsie Joe disappeared near the sun, loaded with an invaluable cargo of nearly pure vanadium. Already large quantities of the precious alloy have appeared in the black market on Earth.
3: Is that what they call a new clue? Well, I could have told
1: you. Hold it a minute. Sources close to the central government now believe that the cargo freighter was hijacked, and an immediate investigation will be launched to establish the identity of the hijackers.
3: Now, I ask you, what kind of double talk is that? You've read the whole bulletin. We still don't know any more than when you started.
2: Nobody expects you to know anything, Bubblehead.
1: I wonder if they really have any leads.
4: I can answer that for you, gentlemen.
1: Captain Strong.
4: Righties, men. I see you've been reading the facsimile bulletin.
1: Yes, sir. They claim there's some fresh evidence on that hijacking job.
4: Yeah, there is. I just came from a briefing in Commander Arkwright's office where we were told that a small, privately owned rocket ship has been reported ferrying the vanadium in from a hiding place somewhere near the sun.
1: Well, sir, are they sure it's the same vanadium that was on the freighter?
4: Well, it has to be, Tom. They've checked the vanadium mining operation on Io, and the only quantity of the stuff that's unaccounted for is the load that disappeared under our noses.
2: I still don't see how they pulled off that job.
3: It's pretty clear to me. Captain Lamar was in with those hijackers. That's why he picked that crazy course that took a ship so close to the sun.
4: Very good, Manning. That's the way Central Intelligence figures it. Of course, we'll never know for sure unless we catch them.
1: Well, what are our orders, sir? Is the Polaris going to try to track down that private ship?
4: Right, Tom. Have you men completed your checkup?
5: Yes, sir.
4: Good. Then prepare to blast off. We raise ship in...

0: got, Manning?
1: Spaceship, sir. Third quadrant. Position 2150.
0: Solar guard or merchant?
1: Neither, sir. It looks like the one we're after.
0: Well, patch it down here. I want to see the scanner.
1: Aye, sir. You've got it.
2: Here, sir. It's in focus now.
0: Yes. That's our baby, all right. Call them, Tom. Tell them to prepare for boarders.
2: Yes, sir. Polaris calling. 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Spacecraft in position 2150. 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Oh, they're not answering, sir.
0: Manning, alter course to intercept them.
1: Aye, sir.
0: Control deck to power deck. Stand by, Astro. 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
1: Standing by, sir.
2: Captain Strong, they're making a lateral sweep and firing auxiliary rockets.
0: Astro, give me full space speed. Manning, keep the fix on them. We can overtake them.
2: Well, no, sir, we can't. They're pulling away.
0: Well, it's impossible. We're at top speed.
2: Just the same, sir, they're getting away. She's too fast for us. We can't overhaul her.
3: We'll return to the exciting adventures of Tom Corbett, Space Cadet, in just a moment. So stand by.
4: Spaceman, suppose you were blasting off on a long trip to the outer planets. Well, you'd be mighty sure to check your ship over thoroughly. You'd make sure you had enough rocket fuel to get you there and back again. And you'd check your supplies, too, to make sure that you had the right kind of food on board to help keep you strong and healthy. Now listen to what Tom Corbett says about that.
2: Before each trip, our food locker on the Polaris is well stocked with Kellogg's Pep, Spaceman. And you can bet it's just about empty by the time we get back. Kellogg's Pep helps to keep the whole crew supplied with the vitamins and food values everybody needs to build up strength and to keep up strength. So if you want to stay in trim, the way the space cadets do, take a tip from me. Start your day the spaceman's way with a heaping bowl full of Kellogg's Pep, the build-up wheat cereal.
4: And spaceman, wait till you taste the malty-rich wheat flavor of Kellogg's Pep. Why, you say the best-tasting cereal in the whole wide universe is Kellogg's Pep. P-E-P.

0: patrol duty in space, the rocket cruiser Polaris attempts to intercept an unidentified spaceship suspected of ferrying vanadium that has been hijacked from a government freighter. But to the utter surprise and chagrin of the Polaris crew, the renegade craft easily outdistances them and disappears.
1: It's no use, Captain Strong. She's so fast, we can't even get a fix on her anymore.
2: It's incredible. I never saw anything like the way that ship pulled away from us.
3: It was those auxiliary rockets she carries that did it. That must be the fastest spaceship in the universe.
1: You're not just blowing your jets, Roger. That ship can really move.
2: Tom, get out a general CQ to all patrol ships. Tell them to be on the lookout for that craft.
1: Aye, sir. Polaris to all patrol ships. Polaris to all patrol ships. Watch for unidentified spaceship believed to be the Vanadium hijackers. Moving at extremely high speed. Course undetermined.
4: If any patrol ship does spot her, Captain Strong, how are they going to overhaul her?
2: I don't know, Astro, but we'll have to find a way.
3: Well, if we could isolate that ship in some single quadrant, Captain, one of our craft might be able to shoot her down.
2: That's what I had in mind, Roger.
5: Recognize Orion, calling the Polaris.
1: Here comes something, Captain. We read you, Orion. Go ahead.
5: I just spotted the unidentified craft, coordinate 614567 by 434422.
2: Check those coordinates, Roger.
1: Yes, sir.
5: You were right about her speed. Our attempt to overhaul her failed. She refused to answer our ID request, and we lost touch. We're going to maintain the search.
1: Thanks, Orion. Keep us posted. Spaceman's luck. End transmission.
3: Sir, with their report and ours, I think I've got a fix on her course.
2: Well, where's she headed, Manning?
3: At the moment, sir, right toward the sun.
2: All right, men. Prepare to alter course. We're going to follow her in as far as she goes.
6: Mr. Wald, I presume you heard that conversation between the Solar Guard ships.
7: Yes, and I don't like it, Lamar. Two ships reporting our position gives them a fix on our course.
6: Shall we alter it and head for outer space?
7: No, we won't be caught if we don't lose our heads. How far are we from our base now?
6: This speed, some 7 hours or so.
7: All right, hold the course. We'll go there and hole up until it's safe to freight more of that vanadium back to Earth.
6: But what if they track us to our base?
7: The chances are pretty slim that they can do that, Lamar.
6: But if they do?
7: That will be too bad for them. Because if they do, they'll never live to report it.

0: Well, Captain Strong, that's that. Nothing to report. It looks like a clean getaway for those hijackers.
1: I wonder, Tom. Say, Astral, let me see that space chart again.
2: Here you are, sir.
1: Now, according to the fix we had on that ship, it was headed toward the sun. Right, Manning?
3: Yes, sir. Not far from where the cargo ship was hijacked. You'd almost think they had their base on the sun.
2: That's impossible.
3: Look, Bubblehead, you don't have to tell me that.
1: Look here on the chart, fellas. At the present time, the sun lies directly between us and only one other planet.
0: Mercury.
1: Right, Tom. And since the LC Joe was hijacked very close to the sun, wouldn't it seem logical that the hijacker's base would be relatively close by?
0: Well, that makes sense to me.
3: Sure. Now, it looks to me as if we scared them, so they put on full speed and headed for their base, which is probably near here someplace.
1: Sounds right. And if true, they shouldn't be too hard to find.
0: Well, how can you say that, Captain? Mercury has a diameter of over 3,000 miles.
1: Yes, but they couldn't hide their base on the sunlit side of Mercury. The heat of the sun would be too much. Also, they would be detected too easily.
2: Well, they'd hardly set up a secret base in the twilight zone. That's the only place on the planet where there are any colonies.
1: Exactly, Astro, which leaves us only the dark side of the planet to search. Now, my guess is their base will be hidden there. Probably as close to the twilight zone as possible.
0: The dark side of Mercury. Ooh, that's about as cold as Pluto.
1: Well, it's not exactly a pleasant place, but that's where we're going to have a look.
3: If I'd have known this, I'd have worn my electrothermal underwear.
2: Cut your jets, Roger. This is serious business.
1: All right, men. Get to your stations. We're headed for Mercury.
4: Well, Lamar, have you picked up anything?
5: Yeah, a ship just came within range of our base radar, Wald. Headed this way.
4: Uh-oh. I was afraid of that.
5: By its contours, I guess it's the Polaris.
4: The Polaris, eh? That strong ship. We've got to be careful of them. He's got a pretty good cadet crew.
5: I know. The Polaris was our escort ship when we pulled this job. I almost didn't shake them.
4: How long will it take them to get here?
5: Well, they should be in this latitude in another 10 minutes. Of course, they may pass right over. After all, this base is pretty well hidden.
4: Don't be a fool, Lamar. Our huts are bound to lose some heat no matter how well insulated. This makes it possible for their sensitive detectors to locate our base while still hundreds of miles away.
5: Well, then what can we do?
4: I've got a little surprise for them. Look here, Lamar. Ever see one of these?
5: Looks like an electron beam projector.
4: Right. It's an old weapon, but a good one. It will short out any electric circuit in a radius of as much as a mile.
5: But that's no good against the Polaris, Wald. Every rocket ship in the last 50 years has had counter-equipment triggered by the beam itself.
4: I know that, but I'm not going to use it against the ship, Lamar. I'm going to use it on the crew. You'll see what I mean when the time comes.
5: I won't have long to wait, then. Look at that screen.
4: Oh, they're entering the dark zone. What's their altitude?
5: Down about 60 miles. They've reduced speed, too. They're searching for our base.
4: Okay, let them find it. We'll be ready for them.
1: Any reaction from the screen, Tom?
0: Not yet, Captain. I'm adjusting the scanner now. Ah, here we are.
1: Well?
0: The detector indicates heat, sir, in small quantities, such as might escape from an insulated building.
1: Good. We've located their base. Put her on automatic stabilizer, Tom.

0: Good work, Astro. Come on up here. Tom, what about that heat source?
1: Well, we're somewhere within 1,000 yards of it, sir.
2: You can't see a thing out there. How are we going to find it?
0: On foot, Roger. All right, men, break out the pressurized suits.
1: Right, sir. Let's go, fellas.
0: And Tom.
3: Yes, sir?
0: Break out that special survival kit, too. We'd better take it along with us.
1: Right.
0: Now then, let's have a check. Sidearms, infrared spot.
1: Oh, I have that, sir.
0: Portable radar.
1: Right here, sir.
0: Survival kit. I'll take that. Now, recheck the heating and pressure units in your suits.
4: We wouldn't be able to walk with all this junk if the gravity were anything to speak of.
0: Out there, without this junk, as you call it, Roger, we wouldn't survive more than 5 minutes. Now, stand by to open the airlock.

0: There they are, Walls. They're coming out of the Polaris airlock now.
1: All right, Lamar. Turn on the beam projector.
0: Here it goes.
1: Let it warm up before you focus the beam.
0: It'll be ready in a minute. But you still didn't explain what you're going to do with it.
1: Let me get at that viewplate.
0: Yeah.
1: This has to be focused exactly right. Give me the precise range.
0: The ship or the crew?
1: The crew, of course.
0: 250 yards.
1: Good. Well within the most effective range. It should work perfectly.
0: But that beam isn't powerful enough to stop a man at any range over 10 yards.
1: No, but it's effective enough to short out the heating units in their spacesuits.
0: The heating units?
1: Sure. Without those, how long do you think they can be active out there?
0: By Jupiter, they wouldn't last long. What an idea.
1: All right, Lamar, stand by. Just a few more yards.

0: All right, men. Keep close together. Don't get separated in this darkness.
1: Will you listen to that wind? This is worse than Pluto. At least it's quiet there.
2: The detector indicates the heat source is over this way a few degrees, sir.
0: All right, Tom. Blast the spotlight that way, Astro.
3: Aye, sir. Still no sign of anything.
0: Well, they'll have it well camouflaged. You can bet on that. Keep your weapons ready. They may be tracking us.
2: The signal's at maximum, sir. We must be within a few yards of it.
1: Wait, Astro. Don't move the spot. I just saw something.
2: A flash of metal.
0: Very neat. Well, the ship must be concealed around here somewhere, too. Probably underground.
1: Hey, you know something, fellas? Imagination's a funny thing. Even in this insulated suit, I'm starting to feel cold.
3: You're space happy, Roger. How can you get cold with a heating unit in your suit?
2: Hey, I don't feel exactly warm myself.
0: Hold it up, men. Something's gone wrong.
2: What is it, sir?
0: Our heating units aren't functioning. I'm beginning to feel cold myself. What about you, Astro?
3: Yes, sir. I hate to admit it, but I feel it, too.
0: Well, the heating units have conked out.
2: What are we going to do, sir? If we stay out here much longer, we'll freeze to death.
4: We'll return to the exciting adventures of Tom Corbett, Space Cadet, in just a moment. So stand by. Listen to the pound of those giant drivers sending that locomotive speeding down the main line. Well, that's only one of the 16 exciting action pictures you can see in the Magic Moving Picture Eye series. 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Well, there's a Magic Eye that shows you just that. And there are other Magic Eyes that show you more movie stars and trains, jet planes, and other exciting pictures. 16 different Magic Eyes altogether. 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

0: merciless cold of the dark side of Mercury, where the temperature stands at almost absolute zero, four figures huddled together against a howling gale, their spacesuits rendered useless as protection against the elements, now that the vanadium hijackers have caused the heating units in them to cease operation. For a moment, they remain motionless in stunned realization of their plight. And then, with a mighty effort, Captain Strong forces himself to move.
1: The kit. I've got to get it open.
2: What's that, sir?
1: The survival kit.
2: What good is the survival kit now?
1: It can save our lives if I can rip it open. There. That does it.
2: I'm numb.
1: Here. Emergency batteries. Quick, Tom. Attach this to your heating unit mechanism.
2: Yes, sir.
1: There's one for you, Astro. Manning. And I've got one, too.
2: My fingers. They're so stiff, I can hardly move them.
1: Hurry. Hurry. There's no time to lose.
2: Yes, I've got it. I've got mine, too. Oh, my feet.
1: Your extremities may hurt for a minute as the circulation starts again, but it won't last too long.
2: My ears feel like they're going to drop off. Great galaxy, I didn't know how cold a man could be.
1: We'll be all right soon. But not for long. These are only emergency batteries.
2: Well, then, we'd better get back to the ship fast.
1: Not yet. We've still got a chance to capture those men.
2: How, sir?
1: Roger. Astro, lie down on the ground here.
2: You say lie down, sir?
1: Yes, as though you'd collapsed. Come on now. Be quick. We've got to work fast.
2: Okay, sir. Come on, Roger. Hit the deck.
1: Now, we're going to try to trap these men out in the open. When they spot you two lying here, they'll be sure you collapsed from the cold. They'll think that Tom and I are somewhere behind you.
2: Oh, I get it, sir. Astro and I are the decoys.
1: That's right. Now, when they come out here to investigate, we'll be ready for them.
2: Sounds like it might work at that.
1: It's got to work. All right, Tom. You come with me.
2: Yes, sir. But what if those men don't show up before these emergency batteries go dead?
1: Well, that's the chance we've got to take.
3: All right, Lamar, you can shut off that beam now.
4: Okay, Wald.
3: That should take care of our visitors. Now we'll have a look. Get into your spacesuit. I want you to go out there and find them.
4: Me? Oh, no thanks, Wald.
3: What do you mean, no thanks? That's an order.
4: I don't care what it is. I'm not setting foot out of here alone.
3: Oh, so that's what's on your mind. You don't trust me, eh? You think I'll try to do away with you?
4: You guessed it.
3: Now, why would I want to do that, Lamar?
4: Because you don't need me anymore, that's why. You needed me to hijack that vanadium and help you establish the base here. But now things are getting hot, and I happen to be the only one who can put the finger on
3: you. Oh, you're crazy.
4: Am I? Don't forget I saw what happened to Franklin.
3: I had to get rid of him. And the easiest way was to dump him in space.
4: Well, I'm not going to make things so easy for you.
3: Okay, if you feel that way, break out my spacesuit, too. We'll go out there together.
2: Our trap's not going to work, Captain Strong.
1: Yeah, it's beginning to look like it, Tom. And we can't wait much longer. These emergency batteries will conk out any minute now.
2: Hold it, sir.
1: What is it?
2: Look over there. That big boulder.
1: Say, well, for a second it seemed to be moving.
2: It is moving, sir. Look, it's the entrance to their underground hideout.
1: Two men are coming out. Stay down and keep them covered.
2: Don't worry, sir. I sure will.
1: Don't make a move now.
2: Hey, they're going over toward Astro and Manning.
1: That's just what I was hoping they'd do. Now we can move in behind them. Come on, Tom.
2: I'm with you, sir.
3: Loosen their spacesuits, Lamar. Make sure they're finished.
4: Okay, Wald. You keep looking for those other two.
5: That won't be necessary, mister. We're right behind you.
2: Strong.
6: Drop those weapons. We've got you covered.
1: Astro, Manning, disarm them.
7: Right. You heard the orders. I'll take those guns.
3: All right, you got us.
2: I'll say we have, and we've got the vanadium, too.
5: Good work, men. Step on it now. Let's get them aboard the Polaris.
2: Yeah. I want to be where it's nice and warm when these batteries go dead.
7: Roger, this is one time you and I agree completely.
0: Don't miss the next action-packed adventure with Tom Corbett, Space Cadet. An adventure in which the cadet crew of the Polaris face death in space as the victims of willful sabotage in an interplanetary space tournament. Tune in same time, same station for the next thrilling interplanetary adventure with Tom Corbett, Space Cadet. Brought to you by Kellogg's Pep, the build-up wheat cereal. Tom Corbett, Space Cadet, starring Frankie Thomas, can also be seen on television and appears in the comic sections of many of America's leading newspapers. Look for it daily and in weekend editions. Featured in the cast were Al Markham, Jan Merlin, Edward Bryce, and James McCallion. Today's program was written by Gil Braun and directed by Drex Hines. Jackson Beck speaking.
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0: The American Broadcasting Company presents Quiet, Please, which is written and directed by Willis Cooper and which features Ernest Chappell. 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
1: Once upon a time, when there were more lieutenants than lieutenant colonels in the Air Force, and when you could tell a cadet by his blue suit like a mailman's, a thing happened. And if you think the boys from the bright blue yonder got snafu'd sometime in this last war, brother, I'm here to tell you ain't seen nothing yet. Because this was the largest, the most comprehensive, the doggondest. Well, I have to tell you. And the thing about it is, this snafu isn't over yet. It won't be over for 9 years. Listen, I'll tell you. Ever hear of Muroc Dry Lake? Well, you go out San Fernando Road and you turn off at Fremont Pass onto 6 instead of going up over the ridge route. You go up through Mint Canyon, see, and on through Palmdale and Lancaster. And then you take a road off to the right by the SP station. After about 40 miles of Joshua Trees, you get to Muroc, and a big, tough MP tells you, turn around and go back where you came from. Because that's where they got the jets, where guys are ringing them out so fast they sometimes get where they're going before they've started. And they tore up the welcome mat a long time ago. But back in the early part of 1937, well, it was kind of different. Muroc, which incidentally is not an Indian name, it's just the name Coram spelled backwards, like on the radio. Coram Brothers was ranchers that owned a joint. And it's just what you think it is, the bottom of an old dried-up lake. It's flat as a billiard table, flatter than the one in the officer's club at Maxwell. And back in those days, you could take your car out in the middle and open her up to 80 and sit back and watch. Look, Mama, no hands. Which was quite a lot of fun, though some newspaper guy blew a tire and did 108 snap rolls with it, with the customary results. Well, it ain't like that today. I mean, the lake's still there, but it isn't a lonesome place anymore. The lobo wolves and the coyotes and the rattlesnakes and the roadrunners have scrammed. They got an installation there that... never mind, you're not going to see it, but it's a biggie. And the lake itself is about the biggest landing field in the world. You could set down anywhere, practically. Well, the Air Corps decided back in 1937 to have them a big air maneuvers there at Muroc. So in came about everything they had that could fly. Martin V-10Bs from Langley, P-26s from Selvage and Maxwell and Randolph. And a bunch of skinny blue things they called PB-2As that came from... I don't have any idea. And over at March Field at Riverside, they had a flock of A-17s, attack jobs. Two-seaters at North of May, they had holes in their flaps, I remember. First ones to have holes in their flaps. And there was a lot of other miscellaneous stuff. It was quite colorful.

0: yellow wings. The PB-2As were blue and the A-17 shiny Doral. Everybody had the red and white stripes on the rudder and the big old white star and a blue circle on the wings. All 300 of them. All we had, practically, in 1937. And anti-aircraft, complete with a 1937 version of radar, a cluster of big horns on a trailer with a guy wearing earphones in the middle of them. You couldn't spit half a mile away if the horns was pointed at you on account of you bust the guy's eardrum. And there was a bunch of movie guys taking pictures. They had plenty of expense money. They didn't shoot crap so good. So, one way and another, it was quite a thing. And, brother, it was hot. Yeah, it still is. It'd get down to 40 or 50 in the early morning, and by noon it was up to 115 with the sun bouncing off that white lake bottom and mirages everywhere you looked. Well, I was a crew chief in a P-26 squadron from Selbridge, see? Oh, excuse me, I didn't introduce myself. Westlake's my name. Max Westlake, Captain USAF. I was a staff sergeant in 1937. Up there at Muroc, I got acquainted with a guy. Of all things, a sergeant in an anti-aircraft outfit named Bill Carrant. And I remember how this snafu started. Bill and I were sitting in a bar in Lancaster one Saturday, drinking beer, listening to Pancho Barnes, God rest her soul, telling about buzzing a church steeple in Long Beach and a Jenny. And a couple of elements of B-10Bs went over. Bill Carrant, he said he'd buy another beer.
1: I'll buy another beer, Max.
0: I'm going out and sit on the porch and read.
1: Read? What do you want to read for when you can drink beer? Free beer.
0: Now, I found a couple of magazines.
1: Let's see.
0: Go on, drink your beer.
1: Super science stories. Miraculous stories. You like that kind of junk?
0: Well, what if I do?
1: A lot of hooey.
0: No, they're not.
1: Guys flying rockets and taking off for the moon and malarkey like that.
0: Yeah? Listen, in 20 years, the stuff in these books will be ancient history.
1: What do you mean?
0: In 20 years, people will be flying rockets.
1: In 20 years, they'll be writing the same kind of guck, and people will be flying old-fashioned airplanes, Bud, and we'll be shooting them down.
0: You wait and see.
1: Yeah.
0: In another 20 years, airplanes, rocket planes, will be going so fast you won't be able to see them, much less shoot them down.
1: How fast?
0: Oh, a couple thousand miles an hour.
1: A guy couldn't fly that fast.
0: Why couldn't he?
1: Well, he'd outrun himself. He'd come in for a landing, and 15 minutes later, you'd hear him.
0: You can fly as fast as sound.
1: You're nuts.
0: Well, a bullet flies faster than sound.
1: But there ain't anybody riding it.
0: Well, they get a big enough bullet, somebody will ride her.
1: Bring me another beer.
0: They get me one, I'll fly it.
1: You'd feel pretty funny starting out someplace on Saturday and getting there on Friday afternoon.
0: Yeah, well, listen, it'll happen.
1: In them magazines.
0: These magazines told a lot of things that have come true, Bill.
1: For instance?
0: Well, I couldn't give you an instance right now, but they have.
1: I'll take beer.
0: Well, you watch and see. One of these days, I'll come bouncing in someplace in one of these rocket jobs, and you'll be
1: right. I'll tell you what I'll do. I'll kiss your foot at high noon right in front of everybody. Now, you want a beer? You're going to sit there reading about buzzing the man in the moon in a skyrocket. Or what?
0: I did both. Then we bummed a ride back to the lake after a while, and I went to bed. Bill Carrant was pretty disgusted when he got there and found out he had to stand guard because the sergeant that was supposed to be had broke out with the measles. And he put on his overcoat and stopped by my tent for a cigarette before he went off where it was cold. We talked, and he left, and I went to sleep. Well, I woke up in the middle of the night, see? I couldn't get back to sleep. So I got up and put on my pants and shoes, a flying jacket. I went out to the anti-aircraft battery. I said, "Hey, Carrant. Hey, Bill Carrant.
1: Who's that?"
0: "Me. Westlake, Max Westlake."
1: "What are you doing up?"
0: "Yeah, I couldn't sleep."
1: "Well, I wish I could. I'm about froze."
0: "How much longer you got?"
1: "Half an hour. Wouldn't have a bottle, would you?"
0: "Oh, I'm sorry." "Gee. Pretty night, ain't it?"
1: "I'll give it to you."
0: "Millions of stars."
1: "Yeah."
0: "Ever fly at night, Bill?"

0: And I ain't going to. I ain't going to fly at all.
1: That's swell up there with the stars.
0: I'll stay here.
1: I wonder what's up there.
0: I got no curiosity at all.
1: Yeah. I'm going to find out some one day.
0: In your skyrocket?
1: Well, probably. What was that?
0: Search me.
1: Sounded like it came from up there.
0: Probably one of your skyrockets.
1: Well, I don't think there's anybody up tonight.
0: I don't see anything.
1: I wonder what it... Hey.
0: What?
1: Look up there.
0: Where?
1: Right there by the Big Dipper. What is it?
0: I don't see anything. Say, you know what that is? That's a parachute.
1: Why? Say, that's what it is. Only that's the biggest parachute.
0: There goes the searchlight. They saw it over at A battery. Gosh, that is a big one.
1: Yeah.
0: Wonder who it is.
1: That's a funny looking thing.
0: Looks like a box or something.
1: It looks like part of an airplane.
0: There goes the crash truck.
1: I didn't see any airplane, Bill.
0: Maybe it was one of your skyrockets.
1: Oh, shut up. Give me your field glasses.
0: He's gonna hit awful hard.
1: Give me the glasses.
0: Ooh!
1: Oh, he sure did. Yeah, that's part of an airplane, Bill. They're pulling a guy out of it. In some kind of funny suit.
0: What? Soup and fish?
1: It's kind of like a diver's suit, kind of like a space flyer's suit.
0: I know where he came from.
1: Well, where?
0: He bailed out of Goofy Stories magazine.
1: I handed back the glasses to Bill Carrant, and I walked over to the infirmary. That's where they'd take whoever he was, I figured. And in a minute, the crash wagon came back and they carried the fella in. I sat there a minute to talk to Daniel Webster, the medic that had the duty. They were fussing around with the fella inside the ward, the doc and everybody. I sat there talking. There was a piece of metal lying on a stretcher that one of the medics had picked up where the thing crashed. I looked at it. U.S. Air Force, it was stenciled on it. U.S. Air Force and a number and XF-131. What's XF-131 mean, I said. Why, I said to myself, U.S. Air Force. This is the Army Air Corps. What's the U.S. Air Force? Something new? And what's XF-131? I know what a P-26 is and a PB-2A and a B-10B, but what's an XF-131? And then the doctor called me, and I stood up, surprised.
2: Sergeant Westlake, come in here.
1: Sir?
2: I said come in here.
1: Yes, sir.
2: In here.
1: Yes, sir.
2: Ever see that man before?
1: Why, no, sir.
2: Sure?
1: Well, he looks kind of familiar, but is he... He's
2: got a slight concussion, and I've given him a shot.
1: Who is he, sir? Is he from here?
2: You don't know him?
1: Why, no, sir, but I... He sure looks familiar, but...
2: What's your first name, Sergeant?
1: Sir?
2: Your first name.
1: Oh, Max. What's the matter, sir?
2: Sergeant, that man's name is Max Westlake, too.
1: Huh?
2: Only he's a major in the United States Air Force. What do you make of that, Sergeant? Hey?
1: Huh? What would you have made of it? I looked at the guy more carefully. And then I saw why he looked familiar. I'd seen that puss in the mirror every morning for 22 years. There was the scar on the eyebrow where I drove the car into the lamppost. Only it was on the wrong eyebrow. Then I remembered I wasn't looking into a mirror. I said, Doc, I don't get it. He said, don't you? And I said, well, sir. So I went out. And just as I was going out of the tent, in walks Bill Carrant. And I must have looked funny because Bill grabbed me by the arm.
0: What's the matter with you, Max?
1: Huh?
0: Well, you look as if you're too...
1: Wait a minute, Bill. I think I've got something figured out.
0: What are you doing, for the love of...
1: I'm taking off my shoes, Sergeant Garrett.
0: What for?
1: Well, it's not exactly high noon, Sergeant, but you're going to kiss my foot just the same.
0: Huh?
1: That's right.
0: Why?
1: Because, Sergeant Garrett, that guy in there, that guy that flew in here in a skyrocket, that major in there, is me. And so the snafu began. I got called over to the colonel's tent right after breakfast. He was sitting there with the doctor. They looked up when I get my heels pretty close together and placed my hand, fingers extended and joined against my right eyebrow.
3: Sit down, Sergeant.
1: Yes, sir.
3: The doctor tells me this fellow who bailed out last night has the same name you have.
1: Yes, sir.
2: Looks a lot like you, too, Sergeant.
3: You know him, Sergeant?
1: Yes, sir.
2: Said last night you didn't.
1: Well, I got it all straightened out in my mind now, sir.
3: Well?
1: He's me, sir.
3: Sergeant, have you lost your buttons?
1: No, sir, I don't think so, sir.
2: Say that again, Sergeant.
1: Sir, I said, no, I don't think so.
2: No, what you said before.
1: Oh. He's me, sir.
2: Cross your knees, Sergeant.
1: Sir?
2: Cross your knees.
1: Yes, sir.
2: Ow! Reflexes are all right.
3: Sergeant, do you mind explaining what you're trying to give us? I've got a tactical program on this morning, and I... Go ahead, Sergeant.
1: Well, sir, it's perfectly simple. Aviation is progressing, sir.
3: So what?
1: Well, sir, it's perfectly simple. This Major Westlake, who is me, flew in something like a rocket plane or something quite a long time in the future. You understand, sir?
3: Go ahead, sir.
1: And he flew so fast, he... Well, he just got here before he started, sir.
2: Sergeant.
1: Sir?
2: Nothing. Go on.
1: Well, sir, that's all there is. Sometime I'll be a major like he is. I mean, like I am... Not, what do I mean? I mean, if he's me, I'm a major. But I'm still a sergeant. I mean, I'll be a major and I'll take off. And when I get here... I mean, when I got here, I'm still a sergeant.
3: Sergeant, please. My head hurts.
1: I'm sorry, sir, but that's what happened, sir.
3: Somebody around here is crazy.
1: Oh, no, sir, not me.
3: Let's try that again, shall we?
1: What, sir?
3: Your theory. I just want to be sure I'm not hearing things, Doctor.
2: Well, if you're hearing them, so am I. Go on, son.
1: Well, sir... Someday in the future, I'm going to be a major.
2: You're not if... Well, never mind.
1: Yes, sir. Someday I'm going to be a major, see, and I'm going to fly a rocket plane or something.
3: How do you know all this, Sergeant? You got a crystal ball?
1: No, sir. It's obvious, ain't it, sir?
3: Not to me. You, Doctor?
2: Well, you're going to be a major, son.
1: Yes, sir. Well, I must be. I'm over there in the tent, ain't I, Doctor?
3: Uh-huh.
1: And I'm a major, ain't I? You see? Sir?
3: Uh-huh.
1: And someday when I'm a major, sir, I'm going to get into this rocket plane, see, and boom, I'm going to take off and I'm going to go so fast that... Gosh, I sure must have been rolling last night.
3: Sergeant, you must want to get out of the Army awful bad.
1: Sir, me? No, sir, I don't want to get out of the Army. Well, what makes the colonel think that?
3: Well, if I ever heard of anybody asking for a transfer to the loony bin, this is it.
1: Sir, I assure the colonel I am not nuts.
3: Well, then, why the dickens are you telling me all this?
1: Sir, the colonel asked me.
3: Okay. Go on. You were taking off in a rocket ship.
1: Or something like that, sir. And boom, like I said, I go so fast that I just run out of time and I landed last night.
2: You believe that, Sergeant?
1: Yes, sir.
2: Where did you, how did you fall on this theory?
1: Well, sir, I read science fiction magazines and...
3: Ah.
2: You do?
1: And I just deduced it.
3: Oh.
1: Sir, rocket travel is perfectly possible.
3: Mm-hmm.
2: It's an interesting theory.
3: Doctor, are you nuts too?
2: I'm really not sure, Colonel.
3: Well, what are you talking about then?
2: I was just looking at this identification card I took out of the Major Westlake's pocket.
3: What about it?
2: It's dated November 24th, 1951. 15 years from now.
1: Snafu and snafu and snafu. The colonel, he didn't have any guardhouse or anything. He confined me to my tent. That is, he confined Sergeant Max Westlake to my tent. Major Max Westlake was still out like a light. He couldn't talk. And me, I didn't have anybody to talk to, but I thought. And the harder I thought, the surer I was right. And the second day I was in there, the colonel came to my tent and he looked about 18 years older. I stood up.
3: Rest, Sergeant. Now listen, I had the doctor take that major's fingerprints. And I flew them to Washington to be looked up in the big file.
1: Yes, sir.
3: The dope came back this morning.
1: Yes, sir.
3: I'll read you what they say. The subject fingerprints are those of Staff Sergeant Max Westlake, and so forth and so forth. There is no record of a Major Max Westlake in the Army Air Corps. By direction, so forth and so forth.
1: Yes, sir, that's the way I figured it.
3: Westlake, if you're running a Sandy on me...
1: Running a Sandy, sir.
3: Come with me.
1: Where are we going, sir?
3: Right into the infirmary tent.
1: Yes, sir.
3: Now then, you sit here behind this canvas wall and you listen to that fellow talk. And don't say a word. Just nod your head if he's right or shake it if he's wrong. You hear me?
1: Yes, sir.
3: All right, listen.
2: Major, where did you come from?
1: Here at Muroc, sir.
2: What outfit are you with?
1: I'm chief test pilot here.
2: I see. And what happened, do you know?
1: Yes, sir. I was flying an XF-131. That's the newest experimental rocket job at the speed of about Mach 7.
4: What's he talking about?
1: Sir, 7 times the speed of sound.
2: Suddenly,
1: the needle flew way over beyond the mark. I got scared, pushed the automatic cockpit release, and bailed out.
2: And, how fast do you think you were going then?
1: Well, I should say about 12 times the speed of sound.
2: I see. And what was the date of your takeoff, Major?
1: Why, December 21st, 1957.
3: Now, look here.
1: You see? You see, Colonel? You see?
3: Snafu. Wow. Tafu. Fubar.
1: The Army never saw one like this before. They sent us to the general.
5: Yeah, sit down, gentlemen.
2: Yes,
1: sir.
5: Now, Westlake?
1: Yes, sir.
6: Yes, sir.
5: Your brothers?
6: No, sir.
1: No, sir.
5: Now, just a minute. Just a minute, I mean. Westlake?
1: Yes, sir.
6: Yes, sir.
5: Stop.
6: Yes, sir.
1: Yes, sir.
5: Sergeant Westlake?
6: Yes, sir.
5: Who is this Major Westlake?
6: He's me, sir.
5: Sergeant,
3: we can't prove otherwise, General.
5: That will do, Colonel.
3: Yes, sir.
5: Now, Major Westlake, who is this sergeant?
1: Sir, I don't know.
5: Well, isn't he your brother?
1: No, sir.
5: Well, who is he then? Answer me.
1: Sir, I think he's me.
5: Doctor, are these men crazy?
2: Not as far as I can tell, sir.
5: Well, what ails them then?
2: Sir, I just work here.
5: Well, now, Major, how come I don't know you?
1: Well, that I couldn't say, sir. I don't know the general either.
5: Young man, I have been in the Army 28 years.
1: Yes, sir.
5: 29. I was at Bliss with Lord George Langren when he had the 8th Cavalry.
1: Yes, sir.
5: And I know thousands of officers in the Army.
1: Yes, sir.
5: But I don't know you.
1: No, sir.
5: Young man, do you know the penalty for impersonating an officer?
1: Sir, I'm not impersonating an officer.
2: Here's his identification card, General.
5: Is that your picture, Major?
1: Yes, sir.
5: And doesn't look like you.
1: Well, sir, these pictures never look like the people.
5: Yeah, that's right. Mine looks like a... Well, this seems to be an order, all right.
1: It is, sir. I know that.
5: Are those your fingerprints?
1: Yes, sir.
3: They're the sergeant's, Washington says, General.
5: Now, how could that be?
1: Well, sir, they have to be me. He's me. I mean, I'm us, sir.
4: Colonel, has this man ever demonstrated... Has he ever had attacks before?
3: No, sir. He's always been rational, sir. He's one of my best men.
2: He's rational now, General. That is, I think he is. Kind of, I mean.
5: Sergeant, do you know that a board may be convened and that they're liable to throw you right out of the army?
1: Sir, I'm not worried about that.
5: Oh, you're not, huh? Why not?
1: Because they can't, sir. I have to stay in.
5: Kindly tell me why.
1: Because, well, don't you see, sir, I'm going to be a major and I'm going to fly a rocket plane.
6: The XF-131.
5: What makes you think so?
1: Well, I'm here, sir, after all.
5: Well, I'm going to tell you something. I'm going to solve this problem once and for all in a military manner. Major Westlake, you are subject to orders, aren't you?
1: Yes, sir, of course.
5: And I want this to be a lesson to you other officers, too.
1: Yes, sir.
5: You gentlemen are expected to use your intelligence and initiative and not come bothering me with all sorts of details that could just as well be handled in your own bailiwicks. You understand me?
1: Yes, sir.
5: Silence! There is a very simple way to solve this problem, as I said. Major Westlake, you are ordered to return to your base.
1: Sir, I'm at my base. I'm stationed at Muroc Dry Lake. This is Muroc Dry Lake, sir.
5: Well, how did you get here?
1: I flew, sir.
5: How did you get here now?
1: Sir, I just flew so fast I got here before I started.
5: I didn't ask you, Sergeant.
1: That's right, sir. I flew so fast I got here before I started.
5: Doctor, do you have an aspirin on you? See who that is.
1: Yes, sir.
7: Sir, I found something I thought might be important.
8: Who are you?
7: Sergeant William Terrence, sir. I'm Sergeant of the Guard today.
5: What have you got there, Sergeant?
7: I don't know what it is, sir, but I found it out there where the Major landed.
5: Major Westlake?
7: Yes, sir.
5: Well, let's see it. Let's see it, Sergeant.
7: I never saw anything like it before, sir, and I thought I'd better bring it to the General.
1: May I see that, please?
5: Well?
1: It's my Mach meter, sir.
5: Your what?
1: Mach meter, sir, an instrument that measures speed.
5: Sergeant Westlake, please.
1: Excuse me, sir. That's what it is, General. It measures speed in terms of the speed of sound. Mach 1 is sound speed. Mach 2 is twice the speed of sound.
5: Let's see it. Very curious. Yes, very, very curious.
1: All of a sudden it got jammed, General. You see the needle is jammed way over here on the pin? It indicated probably 12 times the speed of sound, and that was awful fast, so I bailed out.
5: See if I can't unjam the needle.
1: There's a ratchet underneath, sir.
5: I see. It's like a speedometer, isn't it? It turns hard. There. Hey, where did Major Westlake go?
1: Why, he was right here.
5: I seen him, sir.
7: I was looking right at him. When you turned the thing meter back, he just turned all transparent and then he disappeared.
5: What?
7: Sir, I think the General just unscrewed him right back where he came from.
1: That was it. The General turned the Mach meter backward, and that's all. But I like to never get out of all that snafu. Well, I'm a captain now, and it's only 9 more years, and I'll be a major. And I'll fly an XF-131 here at Muroc, and my Mach meter will go haywire, and... My gosh, have I got to go through all that again?

0: title of today's Quiet Please story is One for the Book. It was written and directed by Willis Cooper, and the man who spoke to you was Ernest Chappell.
1: And Dan Sutter played Sergeant Parent. Melville Ruick was the colonel. The doctor was played by Charles Eggleston. General, Floyd Buckley. As for Major Westlake, well, we leave that for a guess. As usual, music for Quiet Please is played by Albert Berman. Now, for a word about next week, here is our writer-director, Willis Cooper.
2: 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My story for next week is called My Son John.
1: And so, until next week at the same time, I am quietly yours, Ernest Chappell.
0: And now, a listening reminder. 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

Speed Gibson of the International Secret Police.

0: Speed Gibson, Clint Barlow, and Barney Dunlap, members of the International Secret Police, are in Hong Kong, China, on the trail of the Octopus, leader of an enormous and dangerous criminal organization. Marsha Winfield, whose brother Lawrence was involved with the Octopus and mysteriously disappeared 3 years previously, is kidnapped by the criminal so that she will be unable to give the boys any more aid as to his whereabouts. The Octopus plans to smuggle her aboard a flower boat, which is bringing a load of slaves down the Seong River on this very night, and send her to Hong Chau. Meanwhile, Speed, Clint, and Barney, together with Lee Ying, Hong Kong operator of the secret police, and 10 deputies, come to the Seong River dock to arrest the smugglers and try to gain some clue as to Marsha's whereabouts. The boys are in Chinese disguise, and when they recognize Quan Wu in the crowd near a large box, come close to see why he is on the pier. Speed, peering closely at the box, is pushed into the water by Quan Wu, right under the prow of the flower boat.
1: Quan Wu, push the kid. Let me at him.
2: No, wait, Barney. We've got to get Speed first. There's a ladder down to the water. Now, quick, get down to her.
3: I will take care of Quan Wu, Clint, and keep watch up here.
2: All right, then I'll go down with Barney, then. Come on, Barney. Down you go. And don't forget your Chinese disguise.
4: Why you push boy into water, huh?
5: You may not meddle with gentlemen's belongings. You go about for business, or you lose and go into
6: the dirty rat.
2: Come on, hurry up, or I'll step on your hand. Can you see Speed?
6: Not yet, but there's a float down here under the pier. Maybe he's hanging onto that.
2: Well, I hope so. If only that paddle wheel of the flower boat didn't drag him under.
6: That stopped now. He would have had a chance to come up. Here we are.
2: And there's Speed. He's floating in the water under the pier.
6: He's out cold, Clint. Must have hit his head on this float when he fell.
2: Oh, if anything's happened to him. Oh, here. Hold my jacket while I lean out to get him.
6: Okay, lean away. I've got you.
2: All right. A little further then, Barney.
6: How's that? Can you reach him?
2: Yeah, I got him. Now, pull me back.
6: There you are. Here, let me help you with it. He hit his head on the float, all right. Look at that bump over his eye.
2: Yeah, keep quiet until I feel his pulse.
6: Is he all right, Clint?
2: I think so. But he got plenty of water. Here, help me give him artificial respiration. I'll turn him over on his stomach.
6: Okay, you grab one arm. I'll take the other. He's coming around now.
2: Good. Now listen, Barney. There's a runway back to shore under this pier. You see it?
6: Yeah.
2: Take Speed out of this whole mess and keep him up. I'm going back up the ladder to Ying and his men.
6: Hey, what about me?
2: You stay with Speed.
6: No, wait a minute.
2: Orders, Barney.
6: Orders. Oh, well. Might as well make the best of it, I guess. Come on, kid. You're kind of big to carry, but I guess I can make it. Hey, I'm the one that should be groaning. I just hope I can get over that narrow runway to shore without falling in. Oh, this is worse than tightrope walking. Wonder why they have this floating runway under the pier anyhow. Must be for rowboats and stuff. Or do these sampans and junks use it? It's a fit for junk, all right. Yeah, it's all right, kid. Old Barney's taking care of you.
7: Barney?
6: Yeah, in spite of these slant eyes and Chinese clothes, it's your old pal Barney.
7: What happened? I'm cold. Where are we?
6: You're cold because you're wet, and you're wet because Quan Wu pushed you off the Siang dock.
7: Quan Wu? Now I remember.
6: Hey, take it easy. You almost threw us both overboard.
7: But I gotta tell you, Barney. Let me down.
6: Listen, Speed. If I let you down, I'll go down, too. I'm paralyzed. I can't let go until we reach shore. Take it easy. We're almost there.
7: We've got to go back to the flower boat.
6: You expect me to carry you back?
7: No. Where's Clint?
6: With Li Ying. The flower boat's docked. They're waiting to spring the arrest now.
7: We've got to go back. You know that box I was looking at?
6: I'll say I know it. That box is the reason Quan Wu pushed you into the water. Thought you was getting too nosy for a coolie.
7: The reason he got so sore, I bet, was because Miss Marsh is in that box.
6: Yeah, but... Huh?
7: Yeah, I saw her through a little hole in the box that must have been there for air, I guess. And I was just going to yell for you and Clint when he pushed me into the water. I don't remember anything after that.
6: Suffering wang doodles. We got to get back to Clint and tell him. Wait a minute.
7: What's wrong?
6: Somebody's on that float we just left. It's kind of hard to make out who or what in this fog.
7: Looks to me like they've opened a door in the hold of that flower boat.
6: Yeah. I can see now with that light there. They're transferring their cargo to that other boat on the other side of the pier.
7: But why under the pier, Barney?
6: I don't know, unless it's something they don't want anybody to see. Slaves. That's what they're transferring, slaves. How in the heck do we get from under this pier? I want to get on top of it.
7: This runway goes right into the seawall, Barney.
6: Yeah. Can't get up this way unless we shinny up the dock posts, and that's impossible.
7: Or else go back the way we came.
6: Can't gamble on getting by them guys. Don't forget, kid, they're working for the octopus.
7: And how we get word to Clint about Marcia being in that box and the smuggling going on underneath the pier?
6: I don't know. Unless... I've got it. There's just enough space right above us here for a guy to get through, Speed. I'll give you a boost. You stand on my shoulders and crawl through, then give me a hand. Do you think you can do that? Are you strong enough now?
7: Listen, Barney, I'll do anything to save Miss Marcia and stop that smuggling. Give me a boost now. I hope that we can make it.
6: So do I, kid. They're unloading that boat fast. Want to pull away quick, I guess. But we'll do our best to get there in time.
3: Is Speed all right, Clint?
2: Yes, Ian. Nasty bump on his forehead and half drowned, but I left him in Barney's care. Is everyone set?
3: Why, yes. My men have every octopus man on the dock under surveillance. The first wrong move and the arrest will be made.
2: Good. I hope we'll get the bigger fish. Oh, that reminds me. I wonder what Quan Wu is doing here and why he pushed Speed off the pier.
3: Remember, to all appearances, Speed is a coolie, a Chinese working man. Perhaps one crew thought he would try to steal something.
2: Or has Wu something in that box that he wishes no one to see?
3: How do you know that the box is his property? Purely circumstantial evidence thus far.
2: Right. But sometimes circumstantial evidence supplies the only means of catching the cleverest criminals, even.
3: Look, cargo is going aboard.
2: Yes.
3: Boxes.
2: And that big box has gone aboard with them.
3: Evidently, that wasn't Wu's property after all. See, he takes no interest in it, but is watching the merrymaking on the decks.
2: But what about the slave cargo? They haven't taken them off yet.
3: No, I have had no signal from my men. Look, did you see that? One of the sing-song girls on the flower boat has thrown Quan Wu a lotus blossom.
2: Yeah. He's motioned to his rickshaw boy to pick it up.
8: Boy, give me the lotus.
9: Here, sir. Are we now to go?
8: Not quite yet. This lotus signifies that all the slaves have left the flower boat. But our cargo of opium is not all on board yet. Though the most important cargo, the girl is aboard.
9: I have fear. This is dangerous business.
8: You knew that when you entered the octopus band. Too late to leave it now.
9: I do not want to leave band. But cannot we leave Siang Dock? Last box of opium just going aboard flower boat?
8: Yes. Now we can go. Our departure will be the signal for the captain of the flower boat to depart also. Let us go.
9: Yes, sir.
3: Look, Clint. Wu is leaving.
2: Yes, so I see. There's something in the air, Ying. We've missed something.
3: The signal, Clint. The slaves are being transferred.
2: What? Where?
3: The man stationed by the other boat gave the signal. Let us go over there, huh?
2: Well, the flower boat is getting ready to pull away from the dock.
3: Hurry, over here. Look down there, Clint. Cargo being taken into hold from under pier.
2: Sacks of human beings. That's how we missed them. They were working beneath us. Oh, it's too late to catch the big fish now. We'll take the smaller fry.
10: Stop that slave cargo, men!
6: Spotted that cargo transfer.
7: Yeah. It's tough to get through this crowd watching the fight.
6: We had a hard enough time getting up on the dock. Now it's going to be even worse getting out to where the excitement is.
7: Hey, look, Barney. The flower boat pulling out.
6: Quick, we got to get through this mob. Marsha's aboard that boat sure as shooting. And once out on the Siang River, it's going to be tough to find her. All them flower boats look alike. Fight, kid.
7: Fight. I'm doing my best, Barney.
11: Hey, I think we've rounded them all up, boys.
7: So there's Clint now. The raid's over. They've captured all the smugglers.
6: All the smugglers on this dock? But what about the gang on the flower boat?
7: Yeah. Clint! Hey, Clint!
6: Save your breath until we get closer to him, Speed. He can't hear you with all this yelling going on.
7: Marsh is on the flower boat, all right, Barney. The big box he's in is gone.
11: Bring all the slaves up on deck, King. Bring the captain and the crew of the boat here, too. Maybe they knew what cargo they were getting, and maybe not. But I'll have to hold them until I find out.
7: Clint! Hey, Clint!
11: What's that?
2: Oh, why, Speed! What are you doing out here in this dock? I gave Barney strict orders to take you back to shore out of danger.
6: I did, Clint, but when the kid came to, he told me something that you've got to know.
7: Yeah, Miss Marsh is on that flower boat that just pulled away, Clint.
2: What?
7: Yeah, she was in that big box I was looking at when Quan Wu pushed me off the pier.
2: In that box?
11: I saw the coolies put that aboard, too. Oh, if I'd only known.
6: The whole raid was messed up by them transferring cargo under the pier, Clint. That's what threw us off. We saw them doing it while we were still under the runway. But by the time we got up here, the boat had pulled out.
11: Oh, I know. The way things were going, I knew I had to lose one cargo, either the slaves or the one aboard the flower boat. And I figured that more octopus gangsters were involved in the transfer of the slave cargo. Oh, if I'd only known that Marcia was in that box.
7: You would have known if I hadn't hit my head on the float. What do we do now, Clint?
11: Deliver our prisoners to the police station. Cable Chief Riley what's happened, and then tell Dr. Kingsley about Marcia. I think that bullet plane is going to help us now, Barney.
6: What do you mean, Clint?
11: You and I are going to fly up the Siang River at dawn tomorrow. We've got to get Marcia off that flower boat.

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3: Charlie says, love my good and plenty. 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Charlie says, love my good and plenty. Don't know any other candy that I love so well.
2: Once upon a time there was an engineer. Choo-choo Charlie was his name, we hear. He had an engine and he sure had fun. 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

0: Lights Out brings you stories of the supernatural and the supernormal, dramatizing the fantasies and the mysteries of the unknown. We tell you this frankly, so if you wish to avoid the excitement and tension of these imaginative plays, we urge you calmly, but sincerely, to turn off your radio now.
1: This is Arch Oboler. For Iron Age East tonight, a story of that still small voice which civilized men call conscience. But first, Frank Martin.
0: The way you feel, that can make all the difference in your life. If you're run down, losing weight, feel tired too much of the time, and if vitamin B1 and iron shortage is what's to blame, listen. Ironized yeast tablets give you both vital substances, vitamin B1 with iron. Men and women who were short of them now tell how these pleasant little tablets help them regain glorious pep and energy and needed pounds. So today they can really enjoy living again. Folks, did you get that name? It's Ironized Yeast Tablets. And now, Lights Out, everybody.
2: Keep moving along, ladies and gentlemen. Keep moving. There ain't no light on here. Keep moving.
3: Hey, officer, what's going on in the hall? What's the blooming attraction?
2: Read the signs, my man. Read the signs.
3: Huh? Oh. The great Peter Stransky, world-famous explorer, appearing in person in lecture on headhunters of the Amazon. Go, Brian.
2: Move along, fella. Move along.
3: No, officer. Will you tell a bloke what that headhunting is referring to? Who's on to me?
2: Now, look here, you're obstructing traffic. It's lecturing the man is. Lecturing on these heathen tribes that hunt their neighbors' heads. Now, move along, man. Move along, or I'll take you in.
4: Ladies and gentlemen, now you know the story of these strange motion pictures I have shown you this evening. One of the first time in history, motion pictures taken of the lower Brazilian region. Someday soon, I hope to return to Brazil and bring back more cinematic records of the customs of these almost legendary savages, including actual specimens of heads and bodies taken and preserved in their bloodthirsty wars. When that day comes, I hope you will be as kind to me as you have been this evening. And so, good night until we meet again.
5: Excellent lecture, Stransky. Excellent.
4: Yes, it went very well indeed.
5: Complete sellout. That headhunting theme meant excellent publicity in all the papers, you know.
4: Yes, yes, of course. Now, if you'll pardon me, my wife...
5: Oh, but my dear Stransky, autograph.
4: They paid to listen to my lecturing and see my motion pictures, not to get my autograph. I'm sorry, my wife, she will be waiting.
5: Oh, come, don't worry about her. She's well taken care of.
4: Eh? What are you talking about?
5: I just passed her backstage, and she had a handsome young gentleman having quite a tete-a-tete, don't you know?
4: You will pardon me.
6: Oh, John.
5: Oh. Oh, come now, Ellen, you must do it.
6: Oh, but John, that's ridiculous. Whoever heard of such a silly thing?
5: I did, and that's why I'm telling it to you.
6: Well, I won't listen to another word. I really won't.
5: Oh, yes, you will.
6: No, I won't.
4: If I might be so bold as to interrupt.
6: Oh, Peter, it's you.
4: I'm sorry to interrupt your most interesting conversation, my dear wife, but we must go.
6: But, Peter, we...
4: Come, I said. The automobile is waiting.
6: But I... Very well, Peter. Good night, John.
5: Good night, Ellen.
4: Come. Get into the car, Ellen.
6: Why don't you say something, Peter?
4: Yes. Yes, I will say something. This. Well, why don't you speak? Why don't you cry?
6: I wouldn't give you the satisfaction.
4: So, you save your tears for him, too. Say something.
6: I'm leaving you, Peter.
4: Leaving me? What are you talking about?
6: I spoke clearly enough. I'm leaving you.
4: Don't be a fool.
6: I'm trying not to be. That's why I'm leaving you. I should have done it a long time ago.
4: You'll go to him.
6: Nope. I'm going to divorce you first, Peter.
4: Divorce?
6: I won't have any difficulty about that, I'm sure.
4: No. Never a divorce from me. Never.
6: You'll have no choice. Please stop the car.
4: Yes.
6: Goodbye.
4: Ellen,
6: I'm sorry for you, Peter.
7: No. I'm sorry for you. And him.

0: Well, come in, Ellen. Come in, and you too, young man.
1: What do you want of us, Peter?
0: It was very kind of you two to come here and join me tonight.
2: You said it was important, Strensky. What is it?
0: Oh, have a chair. Sit down. There is no hurry.
1: Well, John and I, we're on our way to the theater. If you don't mind, Peter, tell us what you want.
0: I want little. We have come to what the novelist would call the parting of the ways. As civilized human beings, we sit down. I, the husband, you, the wife, and you, young man, the, shall I say, favored one, to discuss our welfare.
1: I'm sorry it worked out this way, Peter.
0: This life, perhaps the fault was largely mine. I was not a very good husband.
2: You're acting very decently about all this, Mr. Strinsky. All I can say is I love Ellen very much.
0: And you love him, Ellen?
1: Yes, Peter.
2: If we could arrange matters quickly, I mean the divorce and all that sort of thing.
0: Of course. I just said we are together like civilized human beings. And now, if you will excuse me, I will close the door. The servants, you know.
2: He's acting surprisingly well about it all, Ellen.
1: I'm not so sure, Jim.
0: Oh. Now what I have to say, I say in complete privacy.
1: Peter, just why did you want John and me here?
0: Yes. We should come to the point. You and I, Ellen, I suppose there is no use talking about us anymore. Is there?
1: No.
0: So. All right, there will be a gentleman. I will withdraw as gracefully as my clumsy self will permit. First, then, we will sign the papers.
1: Papers?
0: I want you to waive dower rights.
1: Oh, just as you wish.
0: Excellent. So here is the legal form as drawn up by my solicitor. I assure you it's quite in order. You will sign first, young man.
2: Me?
0: Yes, as a witness, you understand.
2: Oh, very well. My pen.
0: No. Use this one, please. Here.
2: Oh,
0: I'm sorry.
1: Well, John, what's the matter?
2: Oh, nothing. Just a scratch. The pen point.
0: Oh, I am so clumsy.
1: John,
2: it's nothing, really. See, the pen point hardly broke the skin.
0: Yes, but it did break the skin.
1: Oh, yes, John. You see, a drop of blood.
2: Oh, it's nothing at all. Just a scratch. Unimportant.
1: Why did you laugh like that, Peter?
0: He said unimportant, and yet it is the most important scratch your young man has ever known.
2: How's that?
1: What do you mean, Peter? What's wrong?
0: You feel something, John?
2: What?
0: A constriction between the eyes, perhaps?
1: Peter.
0: Or maybe a strange pounding of the heart?
1: Peter,
0: or
1: what
0: perhaps,
1: have you done?
0: John, your vision blurs. You hear strange sounds in your ears. Eh, great lover?
1: Peter, answer me. What have you done? John, are you all right? Tell me, are you all right?
2: I don't know. My head, it's so strange.
1: John, what?
2: I sit down.
1: Peter, what's wrong with him? What's wrong? John, what do you... Your lips...
0: You cannot speak, can you, John? If you open your mouth, the words will be your last. A great lover?
1: Peter, tell me. Tell me, have you done something to him? Have you? John, look at me, darling. Speak to me. Tell me what's the matter.
0: Yes.
1: John.
0: Yes, speak, John.
2: Eleanor,
1: John! Peter, help me. He's fallen. Peter, help me. Help me.
0: Help you?
1: But, John, look at him. Look at him. He's ill. Dying. Doctor, get a doctor.
0: Not a doctor, my little wife. Doctors cannot restore even great lovers after the poison of Barakata has entered the veins.
1: Poison! That pen! That scratch!
0: Ellen, you must... Oh. So, the thought of your lover's death draws the blood from your head and you faint, eh, my little wife? When you awaken, you will wish that you died with him.

0: you are awake again.
1: My arm.
0: You are bound in a chair. It is most discourteous of me, I know, but then, as you may remember, I always was a barbarian.
1: John. John.
0: You will keep your voice down.
1: John. You've got to tell me. Where is he? Why am I down here? John's not dead. He can't be dead. There on that table, under the sheet. Not John.
0: Yes, John.
1: John, you've killed him. Let me loose. Let me go to him.
0: Stop that.
1: John.
0: Stop making that noise, you mad woman. Stop it. Stop it, I say. All right, I'll stop you then. I'll stop you. All right. There, my little wife. Scream, yell, rave all you want. This gag over your mouth serve its purpose well. Go on. Go on. You amuse me. Oh. Now you have discovered it is useless to talk to the gag, eh, Ellen? It is such a waste of effort, is it not? So now that you are silent, I can go on with my work. Most important work. Yes, you were right about what was on this table here. See? I throw off the sheet. And he was such a handsome man. Well, I must get to work. Ah, you no longer try to speak, my little Ellen. Does the sight of these beautiful surgical instruments frighten you? They need not. They're not for you. They are for John. Yes, he is dead. Dead. The poison too quickly, but do you think I would let him rest in death? Oh, no. I loved you, Ellen. And as I loved you, I hate you. Watch closely. What? I'm sorry, I cannot understand you. Oh. You ask me what I'm going to do. The knives, sharp knives, you see them? No, they are not to dismember your precious John. Flesh buried, decays, and is gone. I want your dear John with me for a long time. Again, you ask the question. I'm trying so hard to explain. He's dead, and he will be dead. But in his death, he will serve a purpose. You remember I told you my savage Brazilian friends, the Yavaros, have a quaint custom of shrinking and preserving the bodies of their enemies. Well, I studied their methods most carefully. John Douglas was my enemy. Here he lies. And I will do with him as the Yavaros do with their enemies. So, now you understand. When I'm through with him, your lover will be a little leathery-skinned man, a doll-like in size, a trophy for my trophy room. Who will suspect that in that little leathery doll-like figure is the body of an Englishman? And so he will amuse me in his death. Yes. And you will sit there, my little wife. You will sit in that chair for the many days it will take me to prepare the carcass. You will sit and watch me day after day as with smoke and with heat I make the strong body of your lover smaller and smaller. You will sit there.
2: Ladies and gentlemen, a deep breath, please, before we go on with this story of a jealous husband and the strange and terrible revenge he took against his wife and the man she loved. Yes, before we go on with tonight's lights-out story, a moment for relaxation and a return to the realities of today. The place is a shipyard, and a worker is saying,
3: I quit my desk job because I wanted to help build ships to win the war, but I'm afraid I can't keep on. I'm losing weight. I'm so restless, I lay awake most of last night again. I feel so tired out so often when I know I shouldn't. I hardly know what to do.
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2: By all means do if you're deficient in vitamin B1 and iron. Ionized yeast tablets have greatly helped many, many others with these deficiencies. See if they're not of equal benefit to you. See if before long you too aren't saying...
3: Since I've been feeling so much better, I sleep like a baby. That tired out feeling is gone. I'm sure glad I tried ironized yeast tablets.
2: And now back to our lights out story of the little people.
4: Fire is warm. Hell, warm, so very warm. The air filled with smoke. The dry, swirling smoke. See how it coils around him. At first, how often you cried out when I talked like this, but now you're silent. Weeks. How many weeks has it been? 4, 5, 6? It used to take my savage friends 10 weeks to dry and cure the bodies of their enemies. 10 weeks. And I have done it in 5. Look at him. 6 foot strong and broad he was, but now a doll in size, a small brown doll. Oh, what weary days they've been, filling the body full of sand and slowly turning in the smoke and the heat, not too quickly, not too slowly, not too close to the flames. And now, the man that was John Douglas, a doll, a brown doll of death. Flames are noisy. Noisy as you are silent, little Ellen. You are... Oh, I hadn't noticed. Your eyes are closed. Wake up. Wake up! Wake up, I say. You've got to look at him. Your eyes have got to see him. You've got to see him. You're speaking. I cannot understand you. The gag, yes. Yes, I will take it off. Sitting there all these weeks, you haven't got the strength. There, that does it. Your lips are free. Well, look at him, Ellen. Look at him and tell me what you think of John Douglas now.
1: Smoke twisting and twisting around him. Smoke is sticking. Where is he gone?
4: Ellen!
1: Where is he gone?
4: Ellen!
1: Smoke, smoke. I'll go to him in the smoke. He's waiting.
4: Ellen, stop. Stop, you hear? Understand? You must understand.
1: Smoke, he will wait for me.
4: Smoke. What are you raving about?
1: Yes, smoke. See how it curls around him.
4: No.
1: He's waiting.
4: No, stop talking like that. Stop talking like that, I say.
1: He's waiting.
4: The knife. Where is the knife? I'll stop you. No! Ellen, I... All right. Dead. Up on the table with you. I must prepare you, Ellen, for the smoke and the fire. Took me 5 weeks with him, and now 5 more weeks with you. And you will be as he is. Brown with the smoke of the curing fire. A little doll in size.
5: The Borneo and the Celebes are not the only savage tribes which indulged in this most curious pastime of collecting human heads as trophies. In my travels in far-off places, I have come across at least 20 other races who participate in this strange custom.
6: Let's get out of here, Mamie. What it means is dry as dust. Oh, but who cares about Ed Hunt and men and the likes of that? Let's get out of here and go to a cinema. Squat.

0: out of here and go to a cinema. Squire.
1: Oh,
0: all right, all right.
1: And they went raiding and killing their enemies, generally in nocturnal surprises. These savages severed the heads of the dead and returned with them to their villages. Members of the tribe believe their rank in the next world depends upon the number of heads secured. But, unquestionably, the most curious custom is found among the Yavaros of South America, who not only sever the heads of their enemies, but also are known to shrink the bodies of the dead until they are small, almost doll-like in size. These bodies are kept in the large huts and treasured highly. And now, ladies and gentlemen, I have a surprise for you. In my recent trip to South America and my visit to the Yavaros, at great personal risk, I was able to procure two of the macabre specimens. Yes. Yes, I have here in this trunk the shrunken bodies of two full-sized human beings. That is, at one time they were full-sized, but now they are the size of large dolls. A man and a woman, ladies and gentlemen, perfectly preserved. The only specimens of their kind in existence outside of the sultry jungles of South America. Never before have they been seen or displayed upon the lecture platform, but tonight I am going to show them to you.
2: And now you make your public debut, my two beauties. Aaron and John, the new sensation of the lecture stage.
1: Ladies and gentlemen, if you please, presenting two perfect specimens, the only ones of their kind, of the secret process which enables the savages of the jungles of South America to reduce their enemies to doll-like size. Here we have a living man, about 6 foot in size during his lifetime, now reduced to midget size. And likewise, here a woman, once a living, breathing individual like you and you and you, now this horrible trophy of the curer's eye.
2: You see, Ellen and John, they like you. You are a success. A huge success. You're talking. You.
3: No. No, you cannot talk. Dad, you cannot talk. No. You cannot talk. You're dead. You're both of you dead. Stop talking.

0: Sure, Captain, it's a strange passenger we got aboard this time, I must say.
1: Oh, you mean Stransky? Aye, strange he is, mate.
0: But what's he running away from, sir?
1: Sure, mate, that ain't a proper question to be asking of a man when he lays as many pound notes on the table as that man did for this passage. Hit me out of England tonight, he said. And get him out of England I did.
0: Now, could he be one of them embezzlers?
1: Oh, aye, that he might. The trunk he was carrying, well, he wouldn't let any of the men lay a hand on it. He brought it down to the cabin himself.
0: I'd like to get a look in it.
1: Aye, and so would I. But he stays in that cabin of his all the time. He's down there now, and I'll bet he's looking in that trunk this very...
2: The cabin door is locked. No one can come in when the door is locked. It's going to stay locked until we get there. South America, they won't get me there. No one will get me there. Why did I run away? What's the matter with me? No one heard them but I. No one in that audience but I. They're in that trunk there. There's two of them. Why don't I find out now if no one heard them but I? Why don't I? For sure. Yes, I must. No, they couldn't have talked, not they. There's two of you lying there. You didn't talk, did you? No. No, of course you didn't. You're dead. You're more than dead. Hollow flesh shrunk by the smoke of heat until you're smoky little balls. Aaron and John, I'm free of you forever. Forever. You. Alan. Thing that was Alan. Why don't you say something?

0: Again? I heard you again, the two of you. I heard you. No. Stop it. Stop it. Stop it. Stop it, you little things. You can't speak. You're dead, burned in the flames. Stop it. All right, I'll stop you. I'll stop you. Into the sea. I'll throw you into the sea. Come, you and you. I've got you in my hands. I'll throw you into the sea. First, you, Evan. Into the water. There. And now you, John. Into the sea. The sea will stop that tongue of yours. There. Now I'm through with you. Through with you. The water will stop your mouth. It stopped it. I'm free of you forever. The two of you forever.
1: Huh? What's the matter? What's the matter?
0: The matter? Oh, what do you mean, Captain? Nothing is the matter.
1: Well, I thought I saw you throw something in the water. In fact, I'm sure of it.
0: Oh, just some old things. Yes, that's it. Some old things I didn't want.
1: Oh, I see. Well, as long as everything's all right.
0: Yes. Everything's all right. Now.
1: It is a weird night, isn't it?
0: Weird? Why do you say that, man?
1: Yeah, it's so dark. No moon, not a star in the sky. It's like we were sailing at the black of a tomb without even candlelight to lead us. You know, if I was a superstition... What in the devil's name is that?
0: What? What are you talking about?
1: There. To starboard, see? Two lights. Take it, what lights are those?
0: They're coming closer.
1: Our ship lights? No, that can't be. Why, I've sailed these waters for 15 years.
0: It's they.
1: What?
0: The two of them, their faces. See them gleaming faces. Alan, John, get back. Back to the water I threw you in. Back.
1: Lynchy, what's back. Come over you? Back. Stop leaning over the back. Rain. You'll fall in. You'll fall in, man. Look out. Oh! Overboard.
2: Help. I fell in. Help me. Here. I'm here. Save me. Save me.
0: Yes, I'll stay afloat. They'll save me. I won't die. I won't. They'll save me.
3: No, Peter.
0: Huh?
4: Take his other arm, Evan. I have his legs.
0: No. Let go of me. Let go.
4: Come, Spence.
3: Join us.
0: No. Stop. Alan, John, the two of you, stop. You're pulling me under.
5: Drawing me. Drawing me. No.
6: Well, Mr. Obler.
7: Well, Mr. Martin, what are you looking for tonight? Rationalization, morals? For, of course, the moral of tonight's story is a healthy and a hopeful one. That evil is its own undoing. That reminds me, Frank, outside of Hitler, Hirohito and Company, have you a nomination for the evilest man of the year?
6: Well, leaving Hitler and his fang-toothed friend out of it sort of restricts me, doesn't it?
7: No, because... anyone who thinks that evil is impersonated only by the militarist is quite naive. But you have your say, and then I'll have mine.
6: Do people say you're slipping, that you can't take it anymore? Well, if you're short on vitamin B1 and iron, if that's why you're losing your pep and sparkle, remember, ionized yeast tablets supply both vital substances. Of course, a rundown condition may be due to other causes. If in doubt, see your doctor. But if you simply need more vitamin B1 and iron, get ironized yeast tablets right away. They've been of great help in scores of such cases. In fact, ironized yeast has been so successful that it's sold on this no-risk, money-back basis. If you don't begin to eat better, to feel better, and so sleep better, the cost of the first bottle will be refunded to you in full by ironized yeast, Box IY, Rahway, New Jersey. And now, what about this Mr. Evil of 1943?
7: Well, I'd like to tell you about the evil now. I feel like it, but I'm going to tell about him in a play called Murder Castle. Yes, Mr. Evil of 1943. It takes place, as usual, at a time called next week.
6: Yes, tune in next Tuesday again for Arch Obler's eerie story, Murder Castle. And if you need more vitamin B1 and iron, be sure to try ironized yeast. But remember, there's only one ironized yeast. You'll know it instantly by the yellow and orange package and by the big letters IY on the container and on each tablet.
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0: the past, phantoms of a world gone by, speak again their immortal tale. The Goblet.
1: This is an occasion. It calls for wine. Sweet wine, to think back, to reflect, to decide. Wine, to make a fateful decision. Ah, well. A toast, my silver nemesis. Come, a toast to Francesca, who has left me. Yes, to Francesca. Why not? Well, little goblet, we're alone, huh? Now we can talk, just you and I, huh? They would think me mad if they came upon me now. Came upon me, His Excellency, Donaldo Rinaldi, governor of this island, talking to a silver goblet. But they do not know that you are really alive. That you have a black heart and a blacker soul. No, they do not know, but I know. Now I must make a decision, my beautiful, glittering friend, whether to keep you forever or destroy you forever, whether to go on until death with you or without you. Strange how a sweet wine tastes bitter when taken from your cold embrace, little goblet. I look deep into your silvery mirror, and you reflect the things in my mind, little goblet, so that I may see them with my eyes. Recall to me a day long ago.
2: Why are you looking at me like that?
1: Don't you know, Francesca?
2: I
1: love you, Francesca.
2: Donaldo.
1: Yes, I love you. I ask you to be my wife.
2: But I am of humble birth, that... daughter of the village doctor. And you are His Excellency, the governor.
1: You are a woman and I am a man. And that is all that is important. Will you, Francesca? Will you marry me?
2: Yes, Donaldo. If you want me, I will be your wife.
1: I shall never forget that glorious day. The day before you were created. I was delirious with happiness. I bought Francesca... every gift money could buy, fine gowns, a new coach, spirited horses. And I found that Francesca had a passion for things wrought in silver. I found a young silversmith who lived on the island and whose name was Ferdinand, a crafty fellow. He made Francesca a bracelet. It was a rare piece of work, a work of art. And in its graceful lines and smooth luster, there was something else. An indefinable, strange something. When I slipped the bracelet over Francesca's wrist, she was breathless, enchanted.
2: Oh, it's beautiful, Donaldo. Exquisite.
1: I'm glad you're pleased, Francesca. Shall I bring you other things from the same craftsman? A necklace, earrings?
2: I did not know that there was a silversmith like this in all of Italy.
1: There may not be, for all I know. I had this made right here on the island.
2: Here? On the island? Donaldo, who is this silversmith?
1: Well, a man named Ferdinand. I found him quite by accident.
2: Ferdinand.
1: You speak as though the name intrigues you, Francesca. Do you know him?
2: No. No, I've never met him. Face to face. But it's almost as though...
1: As though what, Francesca?
2: I don't know. What I do know is that his work was made just for me. Look at this bracelet, Donaldo. See how it curves over my wrist. Somehow it feels warm there instead of cold. Almost as though it were live flesh instead of metal.
1: Oh, come now, Francesca. You're imagining things.
2: No, no, Donaldo. I'm right. This silver has a strange, lifelike quality. When I put my cheek against it, it feels like a warm, living caress. See? Hold your hand to it.
1: Hmm? It feels like silver to me, my dear. Like cold metal. But if it makes you happy to believe it alive, you shall have your whimsy. More wine, little goblet. Wine to think, to reflect, of recall. More wine to redden your silvery insides and to warm mine. It grows more bitter still, this vintage. All that you are is bitterness, and all that touches you grows bitter. But come now, listen to me. Where was I? Oh, yes, the bracelet. Francesca could not take her eyes off it. She wore it constantly, caressed it, touched it tenderly, insisted it had a heart and a soul. I was happy. I laughed then. Ah, if I'd only known. Then came another day. It was a day I thought of happy omen. And did I not have a right to think that?
2: Donaldo, you know, there is something I cannot understand.
1: What is it, my dear?
2: How can this wonderful silversmith of yours, this Ferdinand, capture so much of me in his silver without ever having seen me?
1: He'll see you today, Francesca.
2: Donaldo, what do you mean?
1: He's working on your wedding ring, and today it's ready to be fitted.
2: Oh, so I shall see Ferdinand today.
1: Yes. Is meeting this silversmith so important to you, my dear? I thought it would be the wedding ring that would intrigue you.
2: Oh, yes, yes, Donaldo, of course it is. Forgive me, it's just that I'm glad you commissioned Ferdinand to make it. I love his work so much.
1: Does it matter so much who makes it, as long as it binds us together?
2: Of course not. Just that I thought you might have sent for an elaborate ring in Italy.
1: There isn't enough time. The wedding is too near. Well, my dear, when shall we go down for the fitting?
2: Now, Donaldo. Let us go now.
1: Must have had some faint premonition of what was to come. But at the time, Francesca's eagerness seemed natural enough. I called for a coach and we rode down to Ferdinand's shop. A place you'll know well, eh? Little goblin. Francesca, my dear, this is Ferdinand.
3: Signorina, I am honored.
2: No, it is I who am honored to meet so great an artist.
3: You are very kind, Signorina.
2: You have great talent. Rare talent. The things you have made for me, why, they seem to breathe life.
3: I felt the same life in my fingers when I molded the silver and shaped it. I made it just for you, Signorina.
1: All this is very well, but it's taking time. What of the ring, Ferdinand? Is it ready?
3: Yes, Signor. Here it is.
2: Oh, it is lovely. Lovely. Like all the other things you make.
1: Come, my dear. Let me try it on your finger. Huh. It's a loose fit, Ferdinand.
3: Yes, I regret it is, Signor, and my apologies. This is the first time I have made an error in my knowledge of the lady. Up to now, I have always seemed to know her.
2: Yes, I have told His Excellency of this strange feeling of affinity many times.
1: Well, Ferdinand, what are we going to do about the ring?
3: I shall have to rework it again, Excellency.
1: But that will take time, man. The wedding's only 3 days away.
3: Have no fear, Excellency. It will be ready for another fitting tomorrow.
1: Tomorrow? I have affairs of state to attend to tomorrow. It will be impossible for me to come down. Why not just measure her finger now and be done with it?
3: No, Excellency, there must be another fitting. I want this ring to be perfect.
2: Of course, Donaldo. You can attend to your work tomorrow. I'll come down alone in the carriage. It'll only take a few minutes.
1: Oh, very well. But see that the ring fits tomorrow, Ferdinand, or you'll answer to me. Oh, little goblet, hmm? How was I to know that this little silversmith had captured my beloved not only with his work, but with himself? Like a fool, I let her go down to his shop alone. It was only later, when it was too late, that I found out what had happened.
3: The ring is ready, Signorina. Allow me to put it on your finger.
2: Oh, thank you, Ferdinand. It seems to fit perfectly.
3: A symbol of happiness. Or is it, Signorina?
2: What do you mean?
3: You know what I mean.
2: I'm not sure I do. Bernardo's a good man. He's rich, handsome, considerate, and kind.
3: I did not mention Bernardo's name, Signorina.
2: No. No, but you had it on your mind. There isn't a woman on this island who does not envy me.
3: A woman cannot live on envy, Signorina. She must love and be loved.
2: But Bernardo loves me. That is apparent.
3: Yes, but do you love him?
2: Why,
3: the truth, Signorina. No, never mind. I know the truth. I can see it in your eyes. Now can you see what is in mine?
2: Ferdinand, what...
3: I made things of silver only for you. They called you, did they not, Francesca? They drew you to me. I made them live. I molded them with my heart and soul. When I polished them, I saw your face in the reflection. They were meant for you because I was meant for you.
2: Ferdinand, what are you saying?
3: I'm saying that I love you. And you love me.
2: Ferdinand, I...
3: You came to me alone. You can never leave me. We are one together, bound by a cord of silver round our hearts. You love me, Francesca. Say it. Say it.
2: Yes. Yes. I love you, Ferdinand.
3: Oh, Francesca, my darling. Didn't you know? Did you just discover it?
2: No. No, I knew. I must have known.
3: You did know. I sent you the message of my love and the silver I made, and you responded.
2: But it's too late, Ferdinand. I promised Donaldo that...
3: No, it is not too late. You cannot ruin the rest of your life to keep a promise. Come away with me, Francesca. There's a little inn I know by the sea. We'll find a priest there and be married.
4: Francesca did not return. I hurried down to the shop. Are you thirsty, little goblin? More wine? At the shop, a coachman told me he had seen Francesca leave with the silversmith Ferdinand and had overheard their destination. I hurried after them, my brain fevered with a kind of madness and with murder in my heart. I entered the inn and softly opened the door to their room a few inches. They did not hear me.
3: Francesca, my beloved, I have a gift for you.
2: Why, it's a goblet. A silver goblet. Oh, Ferdinand, it's beautiful. Like everything else you make. Alive.
3: Yes. When I made it, I hated it. It was to be my wedding gift to you and to him. But now it is ours, ours. And remember, as long as you have it, I shall have you. It will be a symbol of our love. Come, Francesca. While we're waiting for the priest, let us drink a toast to our future happiness.
4: No, Francesca.
3: Donaldo!
4: Put on your cape, Francesca. I'm taking you home.
3: Don't go with him, Francesca. He cannot hold you now. You're free of him. Don't go.
4: As for you, my little silversmith, I'm going to banish you from this island forever.

0: You know I'm a good man, my evil little goblet. I thought what I was doing was best for Francesca. I believed she'd get over this foolish infatuation and marry me. You see, I loved her. And after all, I could give her everything she wanted. Kept her in my villa under my housekeeper Rosa's chaperonage, hoping that she would relent and marry me. I suppose Francesca was, in a sense, a prisoner. I don't know. All I know is that I wanted her more than anything else in the world. And I tried everything. Francesca! Francesca! Oh, my dear, you need a wrap. You'll catch cold out here on the balcony.
1: Leave me alone, Donaldo.
0: Oh, I see you already have company. That goblet. Holding it up to the sun again. Watching it reflect the light, talking to it, fondling it.
1: Please, Donaldo. I don't want to discuss it.
0: Perhaps you don't, but I do. When are you going to come to your senses, my dear? People think you're mad. Each day at sunset, standing on this balcony, holding that accursed silver goblet to the sun till it dazzles the eyes.
1: I did not ask to come here. You've kept me here for 2 years.
0: Francesca, listen to me. I've got a surprise for you. Rosa.
2: Oh, yes, signorina. 5 new gowns, all the way from Paris. They are exquisite, the latest mode. The dressmaker is waiting for you now.
0: Well, Francesca, doesn't that interest you? Don't you care?
1: When will you learn, Donaldo? Your gifts don't interest me. I don't care for your gowns and your jewels.
0: There's only one thing you care about, eh, Francesca? That silversmith, Ferdinand.
1: Please go away. Please leave me alone.
0: Francesca, for the love of heaven, will you put that goblet down? Stop holding it in the sun. The reflection's blinding me.
1: It does not blind me, Donaldo.
0: That goblet, always that goblet. Must I compete against a piece of silver? Must it always be between us? Give me that goblet, Francesca.
1: No. No, Donaldo. It is all I have to remind me of.
0: Of Ferdinand? Precisely. Give me that goblet.
1: You'll not take it away. You'll not. If you do, I shall die.
0: On the contrary, my dear, you'll come to your senses again. Now, for the last time.
1: No. No.
0: Very well, then. I shall have to take it by force.
1: Donaldo.
0: Give me
1: no.
0: that goblet.
1: No.
0: I must be free of it. And so must you. For all this, my little silver friend. Do I see you grinning at me from your perch there on the table? Well, then I shall drown your grin with more wine. More wine to think. For the time has come, little goblet, when you and I must come to terms, one way or the other. Yes. Wine still tastes bitter. No matter. I must live with bitterness forever in any event. But recall again what happened. I took you away from Francesca, strode down to the rocks and threw you into the Mediterranean as far as I could throw. I saw the water carry you out, and then with my own eyes saw you sink. Yes, sink. Then, a week later...
3: Someone's at the door, Rosa. See who it is.
2: Yes, Excellency.
4: Good afternoon, Signora. My name is Mario. I am a fisher boy at the village.
2: What do you want?
4: Pardon, Signora, but I must see His Excellency the Governor.
2: Go away, boy. His Excellency cannot be disturbed by ragamuffins.
4: But, Signora, I have found something very precious. It is so precious that it could only belong to His Excellency. See?
2: Why, it is the Signorina's goblet.
0: The goblet? Boy, you found the goblet?
4: Yes, Your Excellency.
0: Come here, boy. Come into the room. Now, tell me where you found this goblet.
4: On the beach near the Narrows, Excellency. I was fishing there when I spied it coming in on the tide. I picked it up and came straight here.
0: Oh, is this a cursed goblet? Always it must come between us. Why? Why?
4: Excellency,
2: go away now, boy. Go away, do you hear?
4: Yes, Signora.
2: Oh, Excellency, is something wrong?
0: Yes, Rosa. This goblet is wrong. It's a silver incarnation of evil that must be destroyed.
2: Excellency, why did you throw the goblet like that? You broke the lamp.
0: I must destroy this evil thing. Smash it against the wall.
2: Oh, Excellency.
0: Oh, Rosa. Rosa, pick up the goblet from the floor. Give it to me.
2: Yes, Excellency. Here it is.
0: No. No. It cannot be. I smashed the goblet against the wall. You saw me, Rosa. And yet, look.
2: It is a miracle, Excellency. A miracle.
0: Yes. A devil's miracle. There's not a nick in it. Not a scratch. And its surface shines brighter than ever.
3: You, little goblet. What could I do against a power like yours? I thought then of Francesca. Believe me, I meant her no harm. I'm a good man, really. A good governor, a humane man. And I loved Francesca. I brought the goblet into her. When she saw it, a strange light came into her eye.
1: The goblet. Donaldo, you've brought the goblet back.
3: Yes, my dear.
1: Give it to me. Give it to me, Donaldo.
3: Francesca, please, you're not yourself. Perhaps we'd better place it in the vault until...
1: No, no. I must have it now. Now.
3: Very well, my dear. Francesca, where are you going?
1: Out on the balcony, Donaldo. I want to look at it again. The rays of the sun. There is a light. A light I must see.
3: Again she held you up, a cursed goblet. Again came that blinding flash of light when you met the sun. I staggered from the room, my eyes smarting from the glare. Threw myself on my bed, tried to sleep, but I could not sleep. My eyes were wide open, my evil destiny. I saw only you, jeering at me, taunting me, as you are doing now. It was only this morning that Angelo Lanzi, my police chief, came to see me.
5: Excellency, I have a report of interest.
3: Well, Lanzi, well?
5: That silversmith you banished from the island, he has come back.
3: Back?
5: Yes.
3: Ferdinand?
5: I believe that was his name. A little man mumbling to himself, always mumbling one word.
3: Goblet.
5: Yes, Excellency, goblet. How did you know?
3: Never mind, never mind. Lanzi, where did you see this silversmith?
5: Why, it's very strange, Excellency. He stood on the hill overlooking the customs house and stared at your villa.
3: Yes, Lanzi, yes?
5: There was something bright flashing from an upper story. The gleam of metal in the sun, perhaps. The silversmith watched it as though it were some kind of signal. He never took his eyes from it.
2: Excellency, Excellency, something has happened.
3: Yes, Rosa?
2: Giulio, the guard, he has been attacked.
3: It's Ferdinand. He's come for Francesca. The trellis to our balcony. Come with me, Rosa. We must stop them.
2: Yes, Excellency.
3: Francesca! It's I, Donaldo. Open the door, do you hear? Francesca!
2: There is no answer, Excellency. I am afraid.
3: Francesca! In the name of heaven, speak! Rosa, step to one side. I'm going to break down the door.
2: Yes, Excellency. Oh, she has gone, Excellency. See, the French windows to the balcony are open. But she has left the silver goblet on the table.
3: Yes, Rosa. She's left the goblet.
2: Excellency, the goblet. It is a fire from the rays of the sun. Mamma, oh, look. It is a blinding light. A sign from heaven, surely. An evil sign.
3: Yes, Rosa. Shut the windows and draw the blinds.
2: Yes, Excellency.
3: Now leave me, Rosa. Go about your duties.
2: But, Excellency...
3: Leave me alone with the goblet. You hear?
2: Yes, Excellency, if this is your wish.
3: Rosa has gone away as I ordered her to and left me alone. Francesca is gone. My beloved is gone. But, oh, how considerate of her. She left me you. You! You!
0: Are you not a part of her? Did she not say herself that everything that silversmith made for her became a part of her? Lived as she did, had a soul and life? Yes, goblet. You. She left me more than she could ever give me when she herself was here.
3: She left me you.
6: Thank you. From the time-worn pages of the past, we have brought you the immortal tale, The Goblet. Bellkeeper, toll the bell.

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1: Well, come in, Smithers. What is it? 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Orange juice.
2: No, sir. 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
1: Thank you, Governor. 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Thank you.
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7: Valet Cato, Britt Reid, daring young publisher, matches wits with the underworld. Risking his life that criminals and racketeers within the law may feel its weight by the sting of the Green Hornet. Ride with Britt Reid in the thrilling adventure, The Last of Oliver Perry. The Green Hornet strikes again.

0: As Britt Reid, young publisher of the Daily Sentinel, left the Civic Club, he paused for a moment to smile at the kindly old doorman.
1: Bye, Charles. Good day, Mr. Reid. Hope you enjoyed your lunch today.
2: Well, thanks, Charles, I did.
1: Shall I call a cab, sir? Do you walk today?
2: Oh, I think I'll walk back to the office, Charles. I need the exercise.
1: By the way, sir, I was reading in the Clarion that there's big plans afoot to track down the Green Hornet. Have you heard about that? Of course, that's a foolish question to ask a newspaper publisher.
2: As a matter of fact, I haven't heard of it, Charles.
1: Is that so? Well, looks like the Clarion beat the Daily Sentinel on that one.
2: Yes. I'll have to look into it when I get back. Goodbye.
1: Goodbye, sir. See you tomorrow.
3: Hello, Mr. Reid.
2: Hello, Sergeant Burke.
3: Good afternoon, sir. This is Clancy, one of the boys.
4: How do you do, sir?
2: What are you two men doing around here? Had a call from the Civic Club?
3: No, sir. You see, Mr. Reid, Clancy and me were waiting for you to come out.
2: Waiting for me?
3: Yes, sir. Police Commissioner Calloway told us to bring you down to his office right away.
2: Well, I... All right, Sergeant Burke, I'll do with you. I might as well see the commissioner now and get it over with. Let's go.

0: A short time later, in the police commissioner's office...
1: Mr. Reed, this is a very delicate matter. Well, it's difficult for me to find words in which to tell you. Needless to say, I'm very much distressed about the whole thing.
2: Well, Commissioner Calloway, I'm ready to listen to anything you have to say. If necessary, I can contact my lawyers.
1: No need of that, Miss Reed. This is something that was kept secret between the two of us.
2: What?
1: I'm hoping that you'll be willing to help me personally.
2: Help you? Why, I thought...
1: You thought someone at the Daily Sentinel was in trouble, is that it?
2: Well, yes. Yes, I had some such thought in mind. Of course, if there's any way I can be of help to you, Commissioner, I'm at your service.
1: First, I want to apologize for the rather unorthodox way in which I had you brought here. I didn't want to call your office and arouse curiosity, so I asked Sergeant Burke to hunt you up and ask you to come.
2: Well, that's all right. Now, if you care to tell me what's on your mind...
1: Yes, of course. You see, Miss Reed, I've heard your man, Mike Axford, boasting of the fact that because of your position as a publisher, you were, well, better able to get facts and settle certain matters than the best detectives on our force. He added, of course, that he usually worked with you.
2: I'm afraid Axford has a way of, exaggerating a bit, Commissioner.
1: Mr. Reed, this is a personal matter. And one which I don't dare discuss with anyone at headquarters. That's another reason I've decided to ask your help.
2: If I can help, I shall. And I'll keep your confidence, Mr. Commissioner.
1: I knew you wouldn't. Now for the facts. A few years ago, I was special investigator for the state. In order to gain the competence of a certain woman who was needed as a witness, I made it a point to make her acquaintance, and during a certain period, I wrote several short letters to her. They were dated, of course, but the year wasn't indicated.
2: I see.
1: A couple of days ago, I received a phone call from Rennie Spears, the racketeer. He said he had those letters and wanted me to come out to his roadhouse to talk things over.
2: Ernie Spears, eh? He doesn't stop at anything.
1: I know that. You see, since I wrote those letters, I've married. Though they're innocent in themselves and were written for a definite purpose, my wife naturally wouldn't understand. And I'm afraid they'd embarrass me with the mayor. I didn't want to be seen going to Spears. It just wouldn't do.
2: So you want me to represent you, Spadis?
1: Well, if you could find some way to...
2: Don't worry, Commissioner. I'll go have a talk with Spears. I feel sure I can get those letters back for you.
0: On the way to the Sentinel building, Rick Reed bought a copy of the Clarion. A short time later, he was in the city room talking to the city editor.
2: Gunnigan, somebody around here is slipping.
3: What do you mean, Chief?
2: The Clarion states that authorities are cooperating with a certain party in a plan to trap the Green Hornet.
3: Holy mackerel, is that so?
2: Why haven't we had something on that?
3: Oh, I don't know, Chief. Mike Axford's hanging around cop headquarters most of his time. And he let something like this go by. Sometimes I wonder if he does spend his time there like he says. If I thought...
4: Hi, Reed.
3: Here's the big stuff now, Chief.
4: Say now, what's eating you, I'd like to know?
2: This, actually. Look there.
5: Oh, the Clarion. What's it? The police are cooperating with the Clarion to...
3: Tabook! Holy cow! It's a double cross, that's what. Sarge promised me all the kits in the harness. And now he goes and gives...
2: It wouldn't necessarily have to have come from Sergeant Burke, actually. But wherever it came from, it shows the Clarion boys are on their toes for news.
3: Yes, the Daily Sentinel didn't even get a smell of that. So, Axford, get yourself back down to cop headquarters. See if you can get the dope on that plan to trap the Hornet.
4: I'm going. See you later, Reed.
2: Well, when Axford returns, be sure he reports to me, Gunnigan.
3: Yes, boss.
2: I'll be very much interested in what he finds out.

0: room of a small, secluded hotel in a distant section of the city, a tall, distinguished-looking man with gray hair and beard sat talking to a pale, flashily dressed man whose nervous fingers drummed out a silent tattoo on the arm of the upholstered chair.
1: I'll get this straight, Fingers. With the exception of the police, no one must know that I'm Oliver Perry, the detective. That's why I'm in disguise.
2: Well, you can count on me, Mr. Perry. I ain't talking.
1: I've tried to trap the Green Hornet before, but he's always outsmarted me. I suspect a certain party. And with your help, this time I hope to give him the works.
2: Yeah, but I don't like fooling around with the Hornet. Why can't
1: you... listen to me, Fingers. I arranged to get you paroled in my care. You're one of the best second-story men in the business, and you have a way with tough locks and safes. But I have enough on you to send you up again on a more serious charge than the last one. So if you don't play along, or if you pull a double cross...
2: Well, I'll play along, all right. Don't worry, Mr. Perry.
1: See that you do. You know what the plans are. Tomorrow night, we'll see them through. I'll do my part, and you'll do yours. You mustn't fail.

0: meantime, Britt Reed went through his private files and withdrew all the confidential data on the racketeer Ernie Spears. Then he left the office. Later that afternoon, Oliver Perry, with his effective disguise, pushed the buzzer to Britt Reed's apartment.
1: Yes, sir?
2: Is this the apartment of Britt Reed, publisher of the Daily Sentinel?
1: Yes, sir, but Mr. Reed is not home right now.
2: Oh, that's too bad. I won't be able to come back. I think I'm being followed.
1: Followed? Why not understand?
2: May I step inside a moment?
1: Well, yes, sir. Come in.
2: I didn't want to talk in the hall.
1: Well, why do you think you followed?
2: For certain reasons which I'll explain to Mr. Reed, if and when I see him.
1: Well, you're not friend of Mr. Reed.
2: No, we're not friends, but it's important that we meet. Here, I'll leave my card.
1: Mr. Earl Glenshaw. I give card to Mr. Reed and tell him you call.
2: Well, I want you to tell him more than that. I can shake off the one who is shadowing me, but I dare not risk coming here again. Now listen closely.
1: Well, yes, sir, I listen.
2: Tell Mr. Reed it's very important that I see him. I'm from out of town. I want to see him personally to give him news of something hot. Something of national interest.
1: Well, where did he phone you?
2: Well, he must not phone. Remember that. He must not phone. Tell him to come in person to the Lakefront Inn. It's about 25 miles up the shore road. Tell him to be there and ask for me at midnight tonight.
1: But if Mr. Reed not care to go...
2: It's a matter of life and death. He must come there. What's more, you better drive him out. Don't let him come alone. There'll be danger.
1: Why, tell him, Mr. Glenshaw, that
2: if he... I'll leave now. Be sure to give Mr. Reed my message. Goodbye.
1: Goodbye, sir.

0: Hello, Cato. Any calls from the office?
1: Well, no, Mr. Brisk. I call office for you, but you're not in.
0: Cato, I had a job to do for Commissioner Calloway, and it was very successful.
1: What job?
0: Yes, getting some letters from Spears, the racketeer. After Spears heard what I had against him, he forked them over. But quick. Not only that, he's leaving town tonight. Oh, put those letters in the wall safe, will you? I'll take them to the commissioner later.
1: Yes, sir. Well, Mr. Britt, you have caller late this afternoon. He leave this card.
0: Mr. Earl Glenshaw, eh? Never heard of him.
1: He have gray hair, gray beard. He say you come to Lakefront Inn at midnight tonight.
0: What for?
1: Well, he say he have very hot news. Very important. He talk of being followed. Say it dangerous and you not go alone. He also say tell you must not try to phone him.
0: Hey, that sounds interesting. Okay, Cato, we'll take a drive out there at midnight.
1: Why not think so, Mr. Britt?
0: Oh, nonsense. After that buildup, I wouldn't miss going.
1: I not think you go, Mr. Britt.
0: Why not?
1: Well, I not recognize face, but voice sound familiar. I get suspicious. So I take card into laboratory to test for fingerprint.
0: Well?
1: I find print on card and match it with print in our private file.
0: Really? Then it must have been someone with whom we've had contact in the past.
1: That's right, Mr. Britt. It print a man who three times almost capture Hornet. It print a very dangerous man who now again tried to trap Hornet.
0: Cato, you don't mean
1: it. Yes, sir. It matched fingerprint of Oliver Perry, the well-known detective.

0: We'll continue our Green Hornet adventure in just a moment. And now, back to the Green Hornet. Britt Reed stood deep in thought for a few minutes. He remembered the previous occasions when Oliver Perry had suspected that he was the Green Hornet, but fortunately had been unable to get proof. Britt finally spoke to Cato.
1: Cato? The last time Perry tried to trap me and failed, I told him to keep out of my hair or else. This time I'll give him the works.
2: What do you do, Mr. Britt?
1: Right now, I'm going over to see Commissioner Calloway. But I'm not going to let him know that I got those letters. I have a plan that I'm sure will turn the tables on Perry.
2: But if Perry out at Lakefront Inn, he
1: might... Think of it, Cato. He isn't out there. That was plainly a stall to get me and you away from this apartment. So we could search it for proof that I'm the Green Hornet.
2: Ooh. It's stupid of me not to think of that.
1: No, you've done a good job of quick thinking, Cato. Because of you, we know we're up against Oliver Perry.
2: He's still a very dangerous man, Mr. Britt.
1: Maybe. But I'm out to pull the poison out of his fangs before the night's over. I'm going to the police commissioner's. Wait here till I get back. Then I'll tell you what I plan to do.

0: morning.
1: Good evening, Commissioner.
0: Mr. Reed, I stayed overtime here in my office in hopes you might bring some news for me.
1: Oh, Commissioner, I know I can get those letters for you, but I'm going to need a little cooperation from you.
0: Of course, Mr. Reed. I'll do anything you can.
1: Fine. I'll get them tonight. But, I'll have to use a rather unorthodox method to do so. One that may be very risky for me.
0: I see. Well, just tell me how I can help and I'll do it.
1: Good. Now, listen to me carefully, Commissioner. I'll tell you what I have in mind. And then you can help me work out the details.
2: After leaving the police commissioner's office, Rick Reed returned to his apartment where Cato was waiting. It was about 11 o'clock when Britt and Cato walked out the front entrance of the apartment building and entered Britt's car at the curb.
1: Head for the shore road, Cato.
3: From curb down the street. It follows us, Britt.
1: Yes. Curry's making sure we start for that inn.
3: We're really going to Lakefront Inn?
1: They'll think we are, Cato. I hope. I told you part of my plan, but I haven't told you the part that you're going to play, Cato.
3: What's that?
1: Something you'll have to do alone. Something that will be extremely risky.
3: I not mind risk.
1: Good. Now, this must be carried out to the letter, Cato. Now, listen carefully.
3: We go a long way on shore road. Car still follow, Mr. Britt.
1: Yes, I... Look, Cato. The car's turning off into a side street.
3: Well, what do we do now?
1: Turn left into the next street. Double back to the city.
3: Yes, sir.
1: Head for the secret hiding place of the Black Beauty. We have to get there before they do. We have a few details to attend to. We don't have any time to spare. Step on it.
2: Short time later, Britt and Cato arrived back at the apartment through the hidden entrance. Britt was racing against time.
1: Are you sure you cleared the wall safe of everything but those letters, Cato?
3: Well, nothing in wall safe now but packet of letters, Mr. Britt.
1: Good. Do you have everything you need?
3: Yes, sir.
1: Then you're going, and good luck.
3: I'm not failing, Mr. Britt. I go now and take Black Beauty.
2: A short time after Cato left the apartment, Oliver Perry stood in the hallway in front of Dick Reed's door, watching as fingers manipulated the lock with a thin steel instrument. In a moment, the door was unlocked.
4: All right, fingers. Let's go in and watch yourself.
5: I get around if that's what you mean.
4: Open the door. All right, come on.
5: Some swanky dump.
4: Never mind that. Locate the wall safe. Hurry.
5: Picture over there might be hiding it.
4: Go look. I'll look behind the others.
5: Okay.
6: Must be here something.
4: Find anything?
6: Nope.
4: Fingers. Come here.
6: What'd you find? Is that it?
4: Yes, this is it, all right. This picture swings outward. But I see it was already swung out a little. As though somebody wanted us to find it easily.
5: Hey, do you think you're quiet?
4: Here, I'll swing it open. You go to work on the wall safe.
5: Mr. Perry, you're
4: quiet,
5: fine.
4: I said. Go to work. Meantime, I'll go over behind that big sofa just in case.
5: Okay.
4: Get it open as fast as you can.
5: Sure.

0: I see your rent was still in that pocket of old letters.
1: Holy Moses. The Green Hornet himself.
0: Right. And I've got you covered.
2: I've got you covered, Hornet. With a gun right in your back.
0: Tricked me, eh?
1: Oh, good work, Mr. Perry.
0: So, it's Oliver Perry, the great detective. Howling around with a cheap crook.
2: Hey, who's that?
0: Hold it,
2: fingers. Hold it. Just keep your gun on him. Watch out for trickery. I'll drop your gun, Hornet. Drop it.
0: Okay.
2: Well, now I'll come around where I can look at you.
0: Well, well. Quite a disguise, Perry.
2: I might say the same for you, Britt Reed.
1: What?
2: Yes, that's right. Evidently, he left here, but doubled back and got here before we did. He was too smart for a wild goose chase. But he didn't expect to run into Oliver Perry. Keep your eyes open, fingers. His ballot's in the apartment, too.
0: Looks as though you hold all the cards, Perry.
1: Hey, ain't you going to look under that mask to see if he really is Reed, the publisher?
2: Oh, not now, fingers. I know he's Britt Reed. Caught at last as the Green Hornet. I'll phone the police now. When they get here, we'll have the unveiling. Right here in Britt Reed's apartment. The den of the notorious Green Hornet.
3: So you captured the Green Hornet. Glory be. I can't believe it.
4: Surround him, men.
5: All
4: right, suffering snakes. The Hornet. Right here in Reed's apartment. Sarge, I gotta know if Reed's okay. I gotta find out if he's
2: all right. You're from the Daily Sentinel, aren't you?
4: Sure, and what a scoop we get.
2: And how?
3: Mr. Perry, you're a genius, that you are.
4: Perry? Not Oliver Perry.
2: The same. I'll remove this wig. And the beard.
3: Look at that.
2: And here I am.
4: Well, I'll be... Who's that mug over there?
2: Well, Fingers was assisting me in trapping the Hornet.
3: Great day, what a night. I phoned the commissioner. He'll be here in a minute. He couldn't believe his ears.
4: Wait till Reed hears about this.
2: Reed? Oh, yes, you were asking about Britt Reed. Well, listen, everybody. Here comes the big surprise.
3: Go ahead, Terry. With all these guns on him, he can't hurt anyone now. Or get away, either.
2: Okay. Here goes...
0: Satisfied, Perry?
3: Change preserve us. Mr. Reed himself.
4: Reed? No. Holy crow, it can't be true.
2: Oh, no. Look here at this packet of letters, Sergeant. A notation on the wrapper says to be used against Police Commissioner Calloway. He was going to blackmail the commissioner. And these were here in Britt Reed's safe.
0: What's that? What's to be used against me?
4: Here's the commissioner now. But he'll be surprised.
3: Commissioner, I... Well, see for yourself. Oliver Perry caught the Green Hornet, and it's none other than Mr. Britt Reed.
0: Britt Reed, the Green Hornet? Well, Commissioner, how about taking this pack of hounds off my neck?
3: Well, what?
0: This is really funny. Why didn't you explain, Mr. Reed?
6: Well, first, I didn't have a chance.
0: Yeah.
6: And second, I was enjoying Oliver Perry's big moment.
2: Now, see here. What is this? No one can deny now that Britt Reed is the Green Hornet.
3: I, for one, would like to, believe me.
4: Reed, even though they got you with the...
0: Hello, everybody. Perry hasn't captured the real Green Hornet at all.
2: Commissioner Calloway, those letters there on the table are proof enough. Along with the mask he's wearing, the gas gun...
0: Well, listen. This is all a plan arranged with me by Mr. Reed to get back those letters from a certain party who was trying to blackmail me.
3: What?
0: I myself made that mask out of some cheesecloth. Look at it closely. It's crudely made.
3: Well, this don't look like the real Hornet mask at that.
6: That's right, it doesn't, as you can see.
0: No.
6: Now, that gun Perry made me drop on the floor isn't a gas gun. Is it, Commissioner?
0: No. Now, look here. It's a Luger pistol I had on my desk. I lent it to Mr. Reed. He posed as the Hornet at the risk of his life and got those letters for me. Then I guess he put them in a safe to keep for me.
6: That's right.
4: Then he ain't the Green Hornet?
0: Of course not.
4: I knew it all the time.
3: Now what?

0: In here, Clancy.
1: Just pulled the radio patrol wagon downstairs.
0: What did?
1: A report. About 20 minutes ago, a room in a small hotel on the west side was ransacked by the Green Hornet.
2: Quiet, everybody. Jumping catfish. Perry brings half the force out here to embarrass poor Mr. Reed, and the real Hornet pulls the job on the west side.
1: Yeah. Cleaned out all the belongings of a guy named Glenshaw.
0: What?
1: Even the guy himself is missing.
0: Glenshaw?
2: Hey, that's the fake name you were using, Perry.
0: Why, the... How'd they know it was the Hornet?
1: That's easy. He left the Hornet seal. And that's about all he did leave.
3: You better get yourself a bath, Perry.
1: Oh, Ashford.
3: Huh? What do you want, Reed?
1: Well, see if Cato's asleep in his quarters. Ask him to bring me some water, will you?
3: Sure thing, Reed.
4: Perry, you made a grave mistake.
5: Cato! Cato!
2: Cato's there, all right. I guess he slept through the whole thing. Well, boys, with apologies to Mr. Reed, we'll be moving on.
4: I guess I owe you an apology, too, Mr. Reed.
1: That's not quite enough, Perry. Sergeant Burke, take Fingers in for breaking his parole by carrying a gun.
2: Right. Take him, boys.
1: Perry, get out. Get out of town. And if I ever see you around again, I'll bring charges against you of illegal entry and attempted robbery. Now get out.
4: Okay. I'll leave town. But you haven't seen the last of me. I'm not giving up, Reed.
6: Well, he deserved that, Mr. Reed. And thanks for the letters. I'm sorry you were embarrassed. In fact, you risked your reputation and your life.
3: Reed... Don't ever do anything like that again. You scared the living daylights out of me.
1: I really had fun through it all. Playing the part of the Green Hornet made me quite a kick.
3: Reed, I just thought. It's a good thing he didn't run up against the real Hornet wearing his disguise. He wouldn't have liked it.
1: Oh, well, I liked it. And I, for one, am not the least bit afraid of the real Green Hornet.
7: What caused such excitement, Mr. Britt? Did something happen, perhaps?
3: Did something happen, he said. Holy cow!
8: Yum, yum, yum.
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0: I'm an old sailor. I cross the Atlantic pretty often. I have my favorite ships, you see. And I have a habit of waiting for certain vessels I favor. It may be prejudice, but I was only cheated out of a good passage once in my life. I remember it very well. It was one June, and the Kamchatka was a ship I always loved to travel on. I say was, because she emphatically no longer is. She's uncommonly clean in a run aft. She has enough bluffing off in the bows to keep her dry, and a lower berth for most of them double. She has a lot of advantages, but I won't cross that duck pond in her again. Why? You'll find out. You'll find out the terror that was curtained in the upper berth on the June crossing of the Atlantic that year, when all the drowned souls who ever were endeavored to drag me beyond midnight.
1: Biotex, the new soak and pre-wash powder, presents Beyond Midnight by Michael McCabe.
2: Since Biotex appeared on the market, we've had many endorsements from time to time, and these can be seen in our office. I am broadcasting some of these to you, and will do so as they come to hand. Mrs. M.V. Krauser of Fifth Avenue Pinetown, Natal, wrote and said, "Here's a letter from me of appreciation to the makers of Biotex. I am highly satisfied with Biotex, and have introduced my friends to your product, and so far, there has not been one complaint that it does not live up to the claims you make for it. I have two sons aged 2.5 and 1 year. The elder boy gets filthy dirty, and his clothes are pretty much the worse for wear at the end of the day. The baby naturally drags himself about, and his little diaper has become very black and dirty at the end of each day, too. The point I'm trying to make with you is that every night I soak these diapers and the elder child's clothing in Biotex, and in the morning, all I have is a slight rubbing and rinsing, and that's it. The name again is Biotex."
3: $105, lower berth, please.
0: The steward took my portmanteau, greatcoat, and rug. I shall never forget the expression on his face. I supposed at the time, as he led me into the lower regions, that the steward had had a little grog, but I said nothing and followed him. 105 was on the port side, well aft. There was nothing remarkable about the cabin. The lower berth was double. There was the usual washing apparatus. The folded blankets looked like large buckwheat cakes. The general air was one of desolation, I remember.
4: Oh, I'll try and make you as comfortable all I can, sir.
3: Thank you.
4: Oh, thank you, sir. So, well, I hope it'll be a good crossing for you.
3: Well, one passage across the Atlantic very much like another. Whales and icebergs are always indeed objects of interest. But after all, one whale is very much like another whale. One rarely sees an iceberg at close quarters.
4: I agree, sir. No, one don't.
3: I must say, I'm not looking forward to the first day at sea. People pace the decks and stare at one. Everything's uncertain. No one knows whether food's going to be good or bad or indifferent. Seasickness. No, I don't like the first day. Not that I'm generally sick, but new sailors, you know.
4: Yes. Well, sir, if everything's...
3: Yes, thanks very much. I'm sure you want to go and look after more passengers now.
4: Oh, thank you, sir. Pleasant trip.
0: I had the funny feeling, even then, that he was thinking me a queer fish. I don't know why. I also felt he didn't like number 105. But, I mean, he wasn't going to live in it. I wasn't very keen either, but it didn't worry me unduly. I wasn't very pleased to find I was to have a companion, I have to admit. Before I'd been long in bed that night, he came in too. He was very tall, very pale, very thin, with sandy hair and whiskers. He was overdressed and a bit odd. I didn't like him and made up my mind I'd give him a miss whenever possible. If he rose early, I decided I would rise late and vice versa. Anyway, I was pretty tired that first night. And perhaps the cabin wouldn't be so bad after all, I thought.

What the... the devil? What happened again? Gone. Nightmares?

0: groaning a bit. It smells damp, sort of.
1: Blasted cold, in fact.

0: fine morning.
1: Huh? Well, it's a fine morning. It's not a fine morning. I don't think it's much of a morning myself.
2: Well, no, it's not a very fine, I must admit. You're the doctor, aren't you? My name's Brisbane. I'm...
1: It's just what I call fugly weather. Yes, I'm the doctor. How do you do?
2: How do you do? Very cold last night, I thought. However, when I looked, I found the porthole was wide open. Hadn't noticed it when I went to bed. Cabin was damp, too.
1: Damp? Whereabouts are you?
2: 105. Why?
1: 100.
2: Whatever's the matter?
1: Hmm? Nothing.
2: Hmm?
1: Only, it's just that everybody's complained of that cabin for the last 3 trips.
2: Well, I shall complain, too. It certainly hasn't been properly aired. It's a shame.
1: Look, I don't believe it can be helped. You see, I believe there's something...
2: What?
1: Well, it's not my business to frighten passengers.
2: Oh, you needn't be afraid of frightening me. I can stand any amount of damp. If I get a cold, I shall come to you.
1: It's not so much the damp. However, I dare say you'll get along very well. You have a roommate?
2: Hmm. The deuce of a fellow who bolts out during the night and leaves the door open. Doctor, you keep staring at me.
1: Did he come back, the fellow?
2: Yes. I was asleep, but I woke up and heard him moving. Then I felt cold and went to sleep again. This morning I found the porthole open.
1: Look here. I don't care much for this ship. I don't care a rap for a reputation. I'll tell you what I'll do. I have a good-sized cabin up here. I'll share it with you, although I don't know you from Adam.
2: Very good of you. Really, I mean, I think even now the cabin could be aired and cleaned out or something. Why don't you care for the ship?
1: We're not superstitious in our profession, sir. But the sea makes people so. I don't want to prejudice you, and I don't want to frighten you. But if you'll take my advice, you'll move in with me. I'd as soon see you overboard as know that you or any other man was asleep in 105.
2: Good gracious. Why?
1: Just because on the last 3 trips, the people who have slept there actually have gone overboard.

0: I was sure the doctor wasn't pulling my leg, but I was resolute all the same. I told him that even if three people had gone overboard, I was going to prove the exception. At breakfast that morning, I noticed that one or two of the officers looked grave. When I'd finished my meal, I left the dining room. I was informed by the steward that the captain of all people wanted to see me. I went toward the captain's cabin and found him waiting for me.
1: Sir, I want to ask a favor of you.
0: Do anything to oblige you.
1: Your roommate has disappeared. He's known to have turned in early last night. Did you notice anything extraordinary in his manner?
0: You don't mean to say he's gone overboard?
1: I fear he has.
0: He's the fourth, then. And I told the captain what the doctor had told me. He seemed annoyed. Then I told him what had occurred in the night. He was shocked and looked very grave.
1: What you say coincides almost exactly with what was told to me by the roommates of the two of the others who disappeared from 105. That built out and down the passage. Two of them were seen to go overboard by the watch. Nobody, however, saw or heard the man who was lost last night.
0: The others, you searched, of course.
1: Of course. We stopped and lowered the boats, but we found nothing. Now, sir, I beg you not to mention this to any of the other passengers. I don't want the ship to get a bad name, and nothing hangs about the ocean going like stories of suicides. You shall have the choice of the officers' cabins, including mine, for the rest of the trip. Is that a bargain?
0: Yes, but I shan't move, thank you. If the steward will just take that unfortunate man's things out, I'll stay where I am. You'd have no fear that I'll follow him.
1: I'd rather...
0: Thank you, Captain. I'd rather stay where I am. Just one or two small things. I'd like the room cleaned and aired. I'd like the fastening of the port looked into. The thing was open this morning. And maybe the catch is loose or something.
1: Of course, you've every right to stay where you please, but... Oh, well, hang it, man. I wish you'd let me lock the place up and have done with it.
0: Toward evening, I met the doctor again. And he asked me whether I'd changed my mind. I told him I had not. He didn't say much, just...
1: You will, before long.

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3: Yes, sir. What the deuce do you mean, you scoundrel? Leaving a port open every night. That's against the regulations. Do you realize if the ship heeled and water started to come in, 10 men couldn't shut it? I'm going to report you to the captain for endangering the ship.
4: Sir?
3: Well?
4: Sir, if you please, sir. There's nobody on board who can keep that port hole shut. You can try it yourself, sir. I ain't staying on this ship any longer once she docks, sir. And if I was you, sir, I'd just clear out and go and sleep with a surgeon or something.
3: I don't want to sleep with a surgeon.
4: Try the port now, sir. Wait, sir. There, sir. Try it now, sir. It's fast.
3: Tight.
4: Yes, sir. But I'll wager my reputation as an A1 steward that within half an hour that thing will be open again.
3: If I find it open in the night, I'll give you a fiver. It's not possible.
4: Fiver, did you say, sir? Oh, thank you, sir. Good night, sir. Pleasant repose and all manner of enchanting dreams, sir. Night, sir.

I went to bed and I slept. I awoke, startled, sometime in the small hours. I felt the draft. I got out of my bunk and stood. The port was again wide open. It was then I thought I heard someone or something moving behind the closed curtains in the upper berth. I thrust in my hands to see if there was anyone in the upper berth. There was someone. It was as if I was plunging my hands into a damp cellar. The air was full of the smell of stagnant seawater. I laid hold of something that had the shape of a man's arm, but was smooth and wet and icy cold, and then the creature sprang violently forward against me. A tiny, oozy mass hit against me. It was heavy and wet and seemed endowed with supernatural strength. Then the creature rushed to the door and out. I examined the upper berth once more. By the light of the railway reading light I always carry with me. The bed had been slept in. The smell of the sea was strong, but the bedding was as dry as bone. I did not sleep anymore. I waited for the porthole to open again.

0: Nothing.
1: Doctor, you're quite right. There is something wrong about 105, and that's an understatement.
0: Don't you change your mind. Had a bad night, huh? Want to pick me up? Have a capital recipe.
1: No, thank you. But I would like to tell you what happened.
0: Come to my place.
1: Curious thing was, I couldn't get the blasted port closed. I struggled and struggled and actually bent the brass fittings before I finally got it to stay.
0: Bring your bags here. Stay with me.
1: No. You come and take half of my cabin for a night. Help me get to the bottom of this thing.
0: You'll get to the bottom of something else if you try.
1: What?
0: The bottom of the sea. I'm leaving this ship. It's not canny.
1: You won't help me then?
0: Not I. It's my business to cure passengers' ailments. Not monkey about with ghosts and things.
1: You really believe it is a ghost?
0: Have you any reasonable explanation of these things to offer? No, you have not. You say you'll find an explanation. Well, I tell you you won't, sir, because there isn't one.
1: But, my dear sir, can you tell me as a man of science that these things can't be explained?
0: I can tell you, and I do. And even if they could be explained, I would not be concerned with that explanation.
1: I'd made up my mind to spend another night in 105. If the doctor wouldn't join me, I was determined to have the captain. Consequently, I told him the whole story. I said that if no one would spend the night with me, I would ask leave to have the light burning all night and would try it alone. The captain fell for my ploy.
2: Look here. I'll tell you what I'll do. I'll show you a watch myself. We'll just see what happens. There may be some fellow skulking on board who steals a passage by frightening the people on the ship. It's just possible that there may be something queer in the carpentering of that berth.
1: Then I suggest, Captain, we take with us the ship's carpenter and make a thorough examination of the whole cabin.
2: Certainly. We will.
1: We did that. We took the cabin bit by bit completely to pieces. We found nothing in the least bit extraordinary. As we were finishing our work, the steward, Robert, looked in.
3: Well, sir, did you find anything, sir?
1: You were right about the porthole, Robert. Here we are.
3: Oh, thank you, sir. Well, begging your pardon, sir, I'm a plain man, sir. But it's my belief you'd better turn out your things and let the carpenter here run half a dozen four-inch screws through the door of this cabin. There's been four lives lost out of here, to my own remembrance. And that in four trips. Better give it up, sir. Better give it up.
1: I'll try it for one more night.

0: Now, you'll just put your signature to that, Mr. Brisbane?
1: Yes, sir. You see, I cannot afford to laugh at the affair. Your signature to this writing, telling what we're about to do, is at least proof that another responsible man believed that something queer was happening in room 105 this crossing. Oh, well, if both of us are all right after this night and we do observe or experience anything uncanny, then you and I together will fill in our experiences and emotions. If nothing happens tonight, we'll try it again tomorrow and the next day. Now, suppose we put your portmanteau before the door. One of us can sit on it. Nothing can get out then. Is the port screwed down?
2: Yes.
1: I'd like the leading man to look just a bit. And now we can see well into the upper berth.
0: And I shall sit before the door.
1: I said thoroughly. There's nothing in here save ourselves. Nothing at all.
3: It's impossible for any human being to get in. Or for any human being to open the port.
0: All right. If we see anything now, it must be either imagination or something supernatural.
4: First time it happened was in March. The person who slept here in the upper berth turned out to have been a lunatic. He'd taken his passage without the knowledge of his friends. Rushed out in the night and threw himself overboard before the officer of the watch could stop him. His suicide was accounted for on the grounds of his insanity. I've never heard of such a thing ever occurring before or after or in any other ship. Well, on the very trip... What are you looking at?
3: I could not reply. My eyes were riveted upon the porthole. The brass loop nut was beginning to turn very slowly upon the screw.
1: It moves! It's loosened. Definitely loosened. I can turn it just with my hand.
4: The queer thing is that the second man who was lost was supposed to have gone through that porthole. The weather was very heavy. There was an alarm that one of the ports was open, that the sea was coming in. Down here, we found the whole cabin flooded. The water poured in every time the ship rolled. Ever since then, that place smells of seawater. On my word, I can smell it now, can't you?
3: Yes. A smell like this, the place must be damp. And yet when the carpenter examined it this morning, it seemed perfectly dry.
4: Why...
3: How did that bolt on the port come loose, Captain? I saw it move. Hello.
4: How did...
3: My reading lantern, which had been placed in the upper berth, was extinguished.
5: Most extraordinary.
4: Brisbane, there's something in the upper berth. Hold the door. He won't escape us, whatever it is.
5: No, wait. And I flung myself across that cabin and seized something which lay in the upper berth. It was something ghostly, horrible, beyond words, and it moved in my grip. It was like the body of a man long drowned, and yet it moved and had the strength of 10 men living. Dead white eyes seemed to stare at me out of the dusk. The putrid odor of rank seawater was about it. Shiny hair hung in foul, wet curls over its face. I was wrestling with a dead thing. It wound its corpse's arms around my neck, the living death that was overpowering me.

I lay a long time on that cabin floor. The thing, whatever it was, could only have gone one way out, through the port. I revived the captain. He wasn't hurt, but badly stunned. There's nothing more. The carpenter ran a dozen 4-inch screws through the door of 105. And if ever you take a passage on the Kamchatka, you may ask for a berth in that cabin. You'll be told that it is engaged. It is engaged by something that's dead. I finished the trip in the surgeon's cabin. The captain never sailed again on that ship, although it is still running. I shall never sail here either. You see, I saw a ghost, if that's what the thing was. It was dead anyway. I believe that somehow that poor wretch who flung himself overboard, the first one, the lunatic, I believe he's condemned until that ship sails the Atlantic for the last time to sleep in the upper berth and hurl himself to his drowning death at night, every night.

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0: The mind of man is still an unprobed field. Within it lie many mysteries still unsolved. But there are men today, psychologists now experimenting with telepathy, hypnosis, thought transference, who believe that in the future we may discover the existence of a force of the mind more powerful than any force the world has ever known. We go ahead now in time some 10 years, and in space to the campus of a small eastern college. The hour is late, and in one of the dark college buildings, two men stand in front of a door that bears the name Professor Arthur Barnhouse, Psychology.
1: Well, here you are, Clinton.
2: Thank you, Major.
1: Here are the keys to the professor's desk and files. I guess you inherit everything now. You might as well dictate a full report while everything's still fresh in your mind. I'll wait and see you home.
2: Oh, no, that isn't necessary. I'll be all right.
1: You sure? After what's happened tonight, we wouldn't want you to have an accident, too.
2: Major, after what happened tonight, I have a hunch the whole world is ripe for an accident.
1: I'm afraid you're right, Clinton. Well, good night.
2: Good night. Pull yourself together, Buster. Easy does it. August 21st, 1960. Restricted report from George Clinton to the Secretary of Defense, Secretary of State, the FBI, National Security Board, etc., etc., etc. Subject, the so-called Barnhouse effect, and Professor Arthur Barnhouse, who discovered it. I first met the professor 2 years ago in the fall of 1958. He was a professor of psychology here at Wilton College, and I was here on an instructor's fellowship in the psych department. They assigned me to be Barnhouse's assistant, and he needed one. He hardly ever remembered to go to a class, and he didn't seem to do anything else either. For 3 months, I watched him sitting at the desk here in his study. He'd either stare at nothing for hours or fall asleep, nodding over his mess of papers. I couldn't understand it, and it was none of my business. But one day, I thought I'd better give him a shake.
3: What?
2: I said it's 2:15, Professor. Don't you want to go to your 2 o'clock class?
3: Don't you want to mind your own business?
2: I beg your pardon.
3: Sorry, Clinton. Forgive me. I don't know what gets into me. Forget the class. The kids would rather be outdoors anyway.
2: Okay, Professor. In that case, I'm sorry I woke you up.
3: It's all right. I just can't seem to get my sleeping done at night. Clinton, what do you know about the international situation?
2: Well, I'm no political scientist, if that's what you mean. I read the papers when I have time.
3: Well, that's the way I've always been. Lately, I've had to look into it. I stay up nights looking into it.
2: Professor, I don't want you to take this personally or anything, but... Well, sir, I wonder if you'd mind if I asked to be transferred.
3: You mean you'd rather work with somebody else in the department?
2: Oh, no, sir, it's not that. I think maybe there's a chance for a psychologist to work on that government project.
3: Government project? Oh, yes, that army thing.
2: Yes, sir. They're trying to develop robot pilots for the new fighter rockets so they'd be expendable.
3: Oh, yes. Something else designed to replace men.
2: Yes, sir, and you know it's a funny thing. The robots work just like human brains. They get overworked or overloaded or something, and they have nervous breakdowns. Now, if I could only find out what drives those electronic brains crazy, why, I'd feel
3: Clinton,
2: that I would...
3: If you want to study a brain that's going crazy, never mind the robots, you can go to work on me.
2: What are you talking about, sir?
3: I don't know. I'm either crazy as a bedbug or a... Clinton, I wish you'd help me find out.
2: Are you serious, Professor?
3: I never was more serious in my life. I'm afraid I'm... going out of my mind.
2: But why? What makes you think so?
3: This is what makes me think I'm crazy.
2: Those dice?
3: Clinton, do you know what the odds are against my rolling a 7?
2: Oh, about 5 or 6 to 1.
3: Watch. 7. Now, what are the odds against my rolling it again?
2: Twice in a row? Plenty. About 100 to 1, I'd say.
3: Watch.
2: Professor, you're hotter than a $2 pistol.
3: That's funny. That's what they said 8 years ago when I first discovered this.
4: Discovered what?
3: This force of the mind. I call it dynamo psychism.
2: You mean you shove those dice around just by thinking about it?
3: People have always thought there could be a force of the mind. You know that. Fortunately or unfortunately, I've learned to control it.
2: Yeah? How did you happen to find out about this, Professor?
3: Well, it was about 10 years ago, back in 1948. I made the mistake of going to a psychologist's convention, and in order not to appear unsocial, I happened to find myself, for the first and only time in my life, in a dice game.
2: What happened?
3: I didn't have the faintest idea what was expected of me, and someone told me to roll sevens. So I did. 10 of them.
2: I'll bet you weren't asked back into that game.
3: That night, in my room, I realized that it simply couldn't have been an accident, Clinton. I tried to reconstruct the exact scene, the position of my body, and finally, the thoughts in my mind. And that was what did it. I remembered what had been my train of thought, and I proceeded to roll sevens, not 10 consecutive times, but 50.
2: Oh, brother, there it is again. Professor, can you do anything else? I mean, besides shove dice around?
3: You see that inkwell on my desk?
2: Sure.
3: Watch it. Don't take your eyes off it. If nothing happens, say so, and I shall go quietly, even happily, to the nearest sanitarium.
2: Okay, Professor, shoot. Hey. Why, it just blew up.
3: Yes. I'm sorry. I didn't mean to splash ink on your suit.
2: That's okay, Professor. What was that funny noise?
3: Oh, that. The dynamo psychic waves are a little like ultra-high frequency waves. Sometimes when I turn on the power, they create a kind of static.
2: Listen, Professor, how much power have you got? Could you blow up anything, well, you know, big?
3: I could flatten the Great Wall of China.
2: Oh, you'll make the helio-oxygen bomb look sick.
3: And that's what scares me, Clinton. The thought that maybe I could use this power to save the world. Clinton, you've got to help me.
2: Who, me? Professor, when it comes to international relations, I don't know from where. You'd better get in touch with the State Department.
3: State Department? Yes, they'd be the ones, wouldn't they? Well, you probably want to be getting home now. I'll see you to the door. I could use a breath of fresh air.
2: Okay, Professor. You better stop brooding about this. You get somebody else to do your worrying for you.
3: Yes, yes, you're right. I have been brooding, wondering what to do. Just sitting and staring endlessly at that awful monstrosity across the way.
2: You mean the old bell tower?
3: Yes, I've gotten so I can't stand the sight of it anymore.
2: Professor, look, what... Oh, there's nothing left but a pile of rubble.
3: Oh, my, I didn't really mean to do that. Well, you see, Clinton, it's got to the point where my lightest whim is more dangerous than a blockbuster.
2: Professor, you get in and write that letter to the State Department right now. You pack too much of a wallet.

0: Professor Barnhouse mailed his letter, and things happened fast. The long arm of the army reached out, and within 5 days, the two of us were deposited in an old mansion in Virginia, surrounded with a barbed wire fence and 20 guards, and labeled top secret. As soon as they'd seen a couple of small demonstrations, they set up a big test of dynamo psychism, and the professor was a very important guy. You could see him getting more unhappy every day.
1: General Barker, I've got to talk to you.
2: Just a minute, Professor. We're cleaning up the last details in Operation Brainwave. We'll roll at 1400 hours tomorrow.
1: At 1400 what?
2: 2 o'clock tomorrow afternoon. Robot-controlled fighter rockets will take off at exactly 1400 minus 10 and appear over the target at 1400. Watching from here over the video screen, you will then try to knock all 20 of them out of the sky. Think you can do it?
1: Of course I can do it.
2: Fine. And we're taking care of everything.
1: Everything, except that you neglected to ask me if I wanted to do it. I don't. The whole thing strikes me as childish and insanely expensive.
2: We'll decide about that.
1: But what's the good of it? I wouldn't mind acting as a defense weapon if it were necessary. But I can make all wars and armaments unnecessary. I could give every nation what it needs. I could move mountains, build roads, dig irrigation canals. I have a technique which costs nothing and can do immense good. You're spending millions to prove that it can do immense damage. It doesn't make sense.
0: You know something, General? He's right.
1: Of course I'm right. I want you to send me and Clinton back to Wilton College. Right away.
2: That's quite impossible, Professor. This operation has gone too far to be called off now.
1: Yes, but...
2: Even if we wanted to call it off. If your dynamo psychism really works, you're apt to be the key to our entire defense setup.
1: But listen...
2: You'll have to excuse me now. Major Cuthrell and I have to double-check the confidential list of the observers on this end. Have you got it, Major?
3: Yes, General. It's right here. Alberts, Barker, Bernstein, Carter, Clinton, Cuthrell, Holbrook, Lawrence, Stein, Williams.
2: Check. I guess that includes everybody of importance.
1: What about me?
2: What? Oh, that's taken for granted, Professor.
1: Thanks.
2: 1400 hours. Will you be ready?
1: I'll be ready. And now, if someone will wind the restricted clock and put the confidential cat out, I'm going to bed.
2: One minute, 45 seconds to go, Professor Barnhouse. Are you in good shape?
1: I'm all right, General.
2: Good. We can all take our places in front of the video screen now. You sit here, Professor, in the center. Major Cuthrell, will you turn on the video screen?
3: Right, General. Nothing yet, just empty sky. Hold it, I hear him coming in.
2: There are 20 of them, Professor. You think you can knock them down at this altitude?
1: Distance has nothing to do with it.
2: I don't want anything to go wrong. You're sure you feel all right?
1: General, I know I can do it. If that's all that's worrying you, let's call the whole thing off and save $20 million.
3: There they are. They're coming in.
2: Get ready, Professor. 10 seconds. 9, 8, 7, 6, 5, 4, 3, 2, 1.
4: Now, wide open, Professor. Well, go ahead, Barnhouse. Knock them down.
1: I did.
4: Nonsense. All you've done is blank out the video screen. What went wrong? Did you give it everything you had?
1: I was wide open, General.
4: Then it didn't work. They're still flying. They... What's that?
1: It just took a few seconds to work.
4: That's...
5: Holy smoke, they're dropping like flies.
6: McKinley, the brainwave control. Look, what's happening to these rockets? They're going down like flames.
4: Right, heaven, it works. It really works. Cuthrell, get Washington on the line. Barnhouse, I want you to... Hey. Hey, where's Barnhouse? Clinton, where's the professor?
7: Got me, General. We were all staring at the video. We must have walked out.
4: Get moving, everybody. Alert the guards. Search the house.
8: Yes, sir.
4: If anything happens to that man...
8: General Barker. General Barker.
7: What is it, Corporal? Corporal Gray, guard at the main gate. Sir, Professor Barnhouse is gone.
4: Gone where?
7: He came tearing out of the gate at 40 miles an hour. Here's a note, sir. Threw it out of the car as he went by. I picked it up.
4: Let me see it, quick. What got into that man?
7: What does he say, General?
2: Gentlemen, as the first super weapon with a conscience, I'm removing myself from your national defense stockpile. Setting a new precedent in the behavior of ordnance, I have humane reasons for going off. Signed, Arthur Barnhouse.
0: Barnhouse was gone, and within 12 hours, the world was on a spree. The headlines were glorious or terrible, depending on what you think of the things the way they are.
9: Helio Barnhouse went to Helio Bomb Factory!
0: The dynamo psychic waves reached every corner of the world, and every country, every continent flashed the news of what was happening.
9: Hey, Barnhouse knocked out hitting the atomic stockpile in Asia!
0: There was a new kind of war, the war of tattletales. Secret agents of every country hunted for the hidden armaments of their enemies, yelled about them in the newspapers, and immediately there'd be that warning burst of Barnhouse static, followed by...
9: Radio-controlled fleet blown up on secret maneuvers!
0: The professor was out to make peace or bust, and nothing like him ever was. Look, Major Cuthrell, I told the FBI and the Army everything I know weeks ago. I've answered questions till I'm blue in the face.
10: I didn't come here to ask questions, Clinton. I came to ask your help.
0: My help?
10: That's right. Find Barnhouse.
0: What if I don't want to?
10: If you're his friend, I think you'd better.
0: Why pick on me? You've got the FBI, the police, and Army intelligence. Why can't you find him yourself?
10: We're trying. But you know the man well. You could spot him where we wouldn't. And you're the only one who can.
0: Maybe. But why should I? Wherever he is, I think he's doing fine. He's making war impossible, and I like it.
10: So do I.
0: Yes? He's putting you out of a job.
10: That's all right with me. I'll retire to a truck farm with pleasure.
0: Well, then?
10: Look, Clinton, we aren't the only ones in this race. Every country in the world has its best agents out hunting for Barnhouse. Nobody can beat that kind of a manhunt.
0: He seems to be doing all right so far.
10: Sure, but how long do you think he can keep it up? A week? A month? Sooner or later, he'll be spotted. And if the wrong people find him, then we're done for. You know what kind of weapon this is. Whoever controls the Barnhouse effect can control the world.
0: Well, all right. Suppose they do find him. He'd never give the secret away.
10: Never give it away? Are you out of your mind? Do you think these fellows are playing for marbles?
0: Well, no, but...
10: Read the papers, Clinton. Don't you know what's going on in the rest of the world?
0: Yes,
10: they'll get the secret out of Barnhouse, all right. What happens to him in the process won't be very pretty.
0: Well, he must realize that, then. He'll never let himself be taken alive.
10: He may not have the choice. And if he doesn't, God help us all.
0: All right. All right, I'm in.
10: Good. Now, do you know anything that you haven't told us? Anything that might give us a lead?
0: Only this. It was addressed to me. I found it here on his desk the morning after he escaped.
10: You mean he came back here?
0: Yes. I guess he needed to pick up some personal effects. Anyway, the files were open, and he left this note on the scrap of paper.
10: Anything to do with the Barnhouse effect?
0: Read it yourself. It's Greek to me. Just these few lines scrawled on a piece of paper, and the last one breaks off right in the middle of a sentence.
10: This stuff doesn't make any sense at all. You know, from the looks of this, I'm beginning to wonder if the professor isn't going off his rocker.
0: I thought of that, too.
10: All the more reason why we've got to get to him quick. He may be helpless, and the whole world's on his track. Come on, Clinton. We haven't much time.

0: Mother, it's hot. What a way to spend an August afternoon, huh, Major? Give my eye teeth to be at Jones Beach.
1: So would I, Corporal. We've got work to do here.
0: Look, sir, we've been cruising around these radio detection cars for a week. Not a sign of Barnhouse static. The professor must have run out of things to work on.
1: Well, we'll give him a little more time. Switch to shortwave. See if there's anything special coming through.
0: Yes.
1: By the 9 minute
2: radio. Radio Manana,
1: call. Let's hear that.
2: Our American enemies who have hidden behind the unjust and diabolical persecution by Professor Arthur Barnhouse.
1: Uh-oh.
2: Will tyrannize us no more.
0: What if the professor's out
2: there? Our glorious leader takes up his residence in a shelter, shielded with lead against all dynamo psychic rays. With his protection designed by our brilliant scientists to be absolutely impregnable against the Barnhouse effect, he will once again lead us on the path of our glorious death.
3: Triangulate it and get me a fix.
0: I've got it. Let me check this chart.
3: Quick, man.
0: 3.9, 1.7. Oh, my aching back.
3: What is it?
0: We haven't got a prayer of finding a major. He'd have to be picked out of 2 million people.
3: Where is Barnhouse?
0: Right where I was wishing I was. Right smack in the middle of Jones Beach.

0: suits were full. No more rooms tonight.
1: We don't want a room. Do you recognize this picture?
0: Who wants to know?
1: Uncle wants to know.
0: Oh, excuse me. I'm sorry. Yeah, let me see it. Yeah, it looks a lot like room 417.
1: About 5'8", thin, sandy hair, yeah. Glasses, little scar right across the bridge of his nose.
0: Yeah, it's 417, all right.
1: You mean he's here now?
0: No, not anymore. He checked out 2 days ago. But he couldn't have gone far.
2: What makes you say that?
0: Oh, he looked sick as a dog. Couldn't hardly carry his own bag out.
1: Uh-oh.
0: Like I said to the other fellas, I said he looked like he was on his way to the morgue.
1: What other fellas?
0: Oh, the ones this morning. You're the second pair that's been asking for him.

0: here we are. Ward 15. This way, gentlemen.
1: You're sure he's here, nurse?
0: Oh, yes.
1: Thank heaven we're in time.
0: Well, I wasn't on duty when he came in, but one of the other girls told me he collapsed in the street. The ambulance brought him in.
1: Okay, he must have really had it rough.
0: Oh, here you are. Bed number 78. This is your man.
1: Wait a minute. This is Barnhouse?
0: But, oh, I was perfectly sure. Oh, wait, let me check his chart.

0: Smith, 8 p.m.
1: Only an hour ago.
0: Oh, dear, now I remember.
1: Remember what? If he was sick, why did you let him go?
0: Well, two of his friends came and took him away. They didn't want him in the charity ward. They said they'd make sure that he was taken care of.

0: Every time I walk into this study, I keep hoping somehow I'll wake up out of a bad dream and find the professor just sitting here. Major, is there anything we haven't covered?
1: Nothing. The police, the FBI, the air patrols, the docks, the railroad stations, everything. Not even a flea could get through this dragnet, I hope.
0: Then I guess we sit.
1: We sit. Maybe something will come in.
0: You have to roll those dice.
2: I'm sorry. I wasn't thinking.
1: An hour. That's what's driving me crazy. 1 hour sooner and he'd have been in our hand, not theirs.
0: I know. Well, maybe he's still all right.
1: How can he be all right? He's in the hands of a foreign power.
0: We don't know that for sure. The professor was a likable little duck guy. He couldn't have lasted this long if he hadn't found some friends. Maybe they came and took him away.
1: Well, I... Grab that.
0: Hello? Yes?
3: Clinton, is that you?
0: Professor Barnhouse.
3: Clinton, they've got me.
0: Who's got you? Where are you, Professor?
3: I don't know. They said something about taking me to an airport.
0: An airport? Which one?
3: Listen, Clinton, I've got to tell you. The inkwell.
0: What are you talking about?
3: Remember the inkwell?
0: Professor. Professor Barnhouse. Operator.
4: Your call, please.
0: Operator, that call that just came in here. Can you trace it?

0: He didn't say which airport, just a hunch. The commercial airfields are all covered. But there's a little private field out here, I remember. Hasn't been used in years.
1: Better be the one.
0: They didn't have too much of a start on us. Maybe we'll make it in time. Step on it, Corporal.
2: Wide open, Major.
0: How'd he sound? Did he say who had him?
1: No, all he got out was the airport and something about an
2: Major,
1: airport.
2: Mr. Clinton, there's a tail light up ahead. Must be another car going like the devil.
0: You're right, I see it. They're turning into the airfield. Come on, faster.
1: Hold everything.
0: Look up ahead.
1: They're switching the floodlights on at the field.
0: There's a plane down at the other end, all warmed up and ready to go.
1: We'll never make it on the road. Hang on, I'm going through the fence.
2: Right.
0: Well, what's the matter? Get going.
2: Sorry, sir. Must have cracked the axle.
0: They're taking off. Get out the submachine gun.
1: You can't. Barnhouse is in that plane. You'll kill him.
0: We've got to take that chance. That plane's headed straight for us. Hit the dirt! Get that gun working, Corporal. Aim for the propeller.
3: Couldn't get him, Major.
0: Well, there goes the old ball game.
2: I'll get through to air patrol, sir. Maybe they can intercept the plane.
0: No, not a chance. By the time the fighters got off the ground, the plane would be out of range. No, we've lost, Barnhouse. Nothing can save us now. Hey, what?
2: What hit me?
0: Clinton, are you all right?
2: Yeah, sure. The plane. It's gone.
0: I know. Barnhouse blew it right out of the sky. He wouldn't let himself be taken alive.
3: Boy, he really did it the hard way.
2: Poor guy. He shouldn't have had to be a hero. All he ever wanted was peace.
0: Peace? What's that? Now the arms race will start all over again. And with Barnhouse gone, what's left to stop it?

The saber rattlers of the world will be busy as of tomorrow morning getting ready to whoop up another war. I'm afraid they're in for a little surprise. It's 3 a.m. now. And before morning comes, I intend to vanish. Disappear completely. That's the last that anybody will ever see or hear of me directly. That's why I want to tell you now. I've been looking at the new inkwell here on the desk. The professor's last words were something about an inkwell. And in it, I found a little scrap of paper. Just a few words, but they complete the note I showed the major. The note that didn't make any sense. The whole thing makes sense now. Professor Barnhouse may be dead. But you haven't heard the last of the Barnhouse effect. Not yet. I've been experimenting while I've been talking to you. And now the time has come for me to say goodbye. You see, I've just rolled my 50th consecutive 7.

So they brought me back here to the professor's old study to dictate this report. I'm sitting here at his desk, and it's just the way he left. Papers all over, even his old pair of dice. Arthur Barnhouse is dead. That's going to be good news for some people when they find out.

You have just heard Report on the Barnhouse Effect by Kurt Vonnegut, Jr. An adventure in time, space, and the unknown. Dimension X.

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No. No, stay where you are. 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For this is a time of mystery. A time when imagination is free and moves forward swiftly, silently. This is the Haunting Hour.

0: revenge. Listen, those are bells tolling in requiem for a man who has died. How did he die, you ask? Ah, listen to what happened to a girl who knew and whose mind was clouded dark with the fear of knowing. Listen to a tale of murder. It is late afternoon. Lee House is set strangely on a cliff beside the rolling sea. Autumn leaves fall, and with them the threads of night. And in a car, parked a little distance from the house at a pillared gate, sits a girl behind the wheel. Beside her stands an old man with sad and beguiling eyes.
1: It's a bad night, Miss Anna, to be driving the sea road.
2: I know, Jameson. But I must go, I must. How could I spend another night in that house? What could be keeping him?
1: This young man, Miss Anna, is he...
2: He's a good driver, Jameson. I'll be perfectly safe.
1: I do hope you will be, ma'am. Listen, you can hear the surf from here. How Mr. Jonathan loved the sea.
2: Jameson, don't. Oh, there's rain behind that wind, I bet.
3: Annabelle! Annabelle!
2: He's in my mind. Memory of him. I can still see him. Like that night a few weeks before he died. I mustn't think of it. Not now. Not now.
3: You can't forget me, Annabelle. Even when I'm dead, I'll live in your mind. I'll feed on your fear of my ghost.
2: I'd rather be dead. Jonathan, let me out of this house. Let me go.
3: My dear, you're too lovely for others to see. So I've no choice but to keep you within these walls.
2: Within this prison, you mean? Even that chauffeur is a spy. There isn't a moment of the day when I don't feel a pair of eyes watching everything I do. They even pry into my thoughts. Jonathan, if you have any kindness in your heart...
3: Look here. Here at the window. The ocean is white-capped. Far you can see.
2: Why do you torture me? How can you hate me so much?
3: I don't, my Annabelle. And this pleading, it's no use. You'll never forget me. I'll never let you go. I'll never let you go.
1: Miss Anna, why so pensive?
2: Oh, I was thinking. Remembering. Jameson, are you sure you want to be caretaker at Lee House? You won't be lonesome?
1: I wouldn't leave it, Miss Anna. It'd be like leaving my little girl, my daughter Amy.
2: You loved her very much, didn't you?
1: That I did. And the morning we found her, at the bottom of the cliff down there in the cove, was almost more than my heart could bear. But that was long ago. Look there. Reckon that's the young man coming now.
2: Oh, yes, it is. Goodbye, Jameson. You've been a good friend. Thank you for that. Goodbye.
1: Good luck, Miss Anna, wherever you go.
2: Jim! Oh, Jim, I thought you'd never come.
4: Hello, Anna. Sorry.
2: Here, climb in here. Take the wheel.
4: Okay. A few last things to do at the Hendersons. You know how it is.
2: Oh, Jim, hold me close.
4: I was so worried. I was afraid you might think I wasn't coming. And all the time running over that hill, my heart kept pounding, saying, Simpleton Jim Brandt, even late for his elopement. Well, ready to start, Mrs. Brandt? Just you wait and see what a swell honeymoon trip I've got planned for us, Mrs. Brandt.
2: Oh, it's so wonderful. But is it real, Jim?
4: What do you mean, real? Of course it's real.
2: Well, it seems like a good dream. After the last 3 months since he died, I've lived in a nightmare since then.
4: But it's over now.
2: Over and done with. Jim, don't think me silly, but they don't exist any longer, do they?
4: Hmm?
2: I mean, people who are dead.
4: My heavens, no. Except in somebody's mind, maybe. Somebody who was close. A wife or a daughter like you, maybe. Especially a good-looking daughter like you.
2: Yes. I want to tell you something, Jim.
4: My, don't you sound serious, though.
2: I don't want to be serious. All I want to do is be close beside you.
4: Say, there's a road somewhere ahead that cuts off about 10 miles. Country road. We'll have to watch for it.
2: Remember the first day we met, Jim? That little country road?
4: Mm-hmm. Wasn't far from Lee House.
2: You just walked down that road from the Hendersons, and when I came along, you were poking at some rocks with a long stick, and I couldn't imagine what you were doing.
4: Oh, hey there, young lady. Would you like to see something?
2: See what?
4: Well, come here and find out. A whole nest of them down in this crevice in the rocks.
2: Nest of what?
4: Well, come and see. They won't bite you.
2: Oh, no, you tell me. I'd rather not look. That rattling.
4: Yeah, it does give them away. Well, it's a mama snake and, oh, I don't know how many chillin', and the nicest snake house you ever saw. Big fellas, too.
2: Oh, then you let them alone before they come out.
4: Oh, they'd be as scared of you as you'd be of them. Well, say, you live around here somewhere?
2: Yes, but I must go now.
4: Oh, no, wait a minute. I'm Jim Brandt, architect over at the Henderson's place. Been adding that new wing and rebuilding the stable.
2: I heard about it.
4: Where do you live?
2: At the Lee House.
4: I've been on lots of walks around here, but I've never seen you before. How come?
2: I don't often go out.
4: Say, you must be Mr. Lee's daughter, huh? Or has he got a daughter?
2: I really can't talk with you, Mr. Brandt. I've got to hurry home.
4: Oh.
2: Goodbye.
4: Oh, hey, Miss Lee. Maybe I'll see you around here again sometime.
2: First time we met. Remember?
4: You know, you were mighty strange that day.
2: I was afraid.
4: Afraid? Afraid of what?
2: Oh, I don't know. I guess because all the days were so full of him. Like the day he disappeared.
4: What do you mean, Anna?
2: He went sailing alone that day. Then suddenly the squall blew up, the wind and the waves, and nobody ever saw him again.
5: Annabelle! Annabelle!
2: Yes, Jim?
5: Annabelle Lee!
4: Huh?
5: Annabelle!
2: I didn't hear what
5: Annabelle.
2: You said.
4: I didn't.
2: But you did. You said my name.
4: Oh, you were just half asleep, that's all. Hey, what's that? Doggone it, Anna. We got a flat tire.
2: Don't stop, Jim. Don't stop here.
4: We have to. I can't ride the rim.
2: But there's nothing to fix it with, Jim. Let's go on, please. I don't care about the tire.
4: Anna, what's the matter? You think I'm going to ruin a perfectly good... Hey, look. There's a little house up there. I'll bet he's got a jack. Hey, up there. Now, darling, don't look like that.
6: What's the matter?
4: Hello. Sorry to bother you. Have you got a jack I can borrow? Flat tire.
6: Sure. Hey, son, go get the jack out of the car.
4: You see, Anna, we'll have it fixed in no time. Oh, darling, don't look peeved.
6: You people headed for the turnpike?
4: Mm-hmm, that's right.
6: You're going the wrong way. Shortcut's back about a mile.
4: Oh, you mean we're past it?
6: Well, how do there, ma'am? Didn't see you at first.
2: How'd you do?
6: Don't guess you remember me. I come over and helped your husband's man, Jameson, fix the gardens this spring.
2: Jim.
6: It's too bad he's lost in that squall, Miss Lee. It's a fine gentleman, Mr. Jonathan was. It grieved us all to see your husband go like that.
2: Jim, you turn back. You're taking me home.
4: You were Jonathan's wife, Anna.
2: Don't take me back. I didn't lie to you, Jim. I was going to tell you...
4: When? After we got married? After...
2: No, I was going to tell you tonight. That second time I saw you after Jonathan disappeared, you asked my name. Even then you thought I was his daughter and something wouldn't let me say I was his wife. He was so much older, Jim. Nearly 20 years.
4: How long were you married?
2: 4 years. 4 dreadful years. I never loved him.
4: Anna.
2: I can't help it. He kept me like a prisoner in that gloomy house, watching me every minute. Oh, Jim, I do love you. Don't take me back.
4: It's all right, Anna. Let's don't get upset. Just be quiet for a few minutes. What's the matter? What are you looking back for?
2: Something's following us. I can feel it, Jim.
4: On this lonely road?
2: You're sorry you ever came.
4: Oh, Anna, stop it.
2: Say you're not sorry. Say you forgive me for deceiving you.
4: I do forgive you.
2: Then everything's all right, Jim. Don't hate me.
4: Oh, Anna, no. Let's not talk about it. Not now.
2: Yes, let's forget. Let's talk of something else. Look, it's beginning to rain. Night's come.
4: Yes. Listen to it on the roof. Seems to be saying your name. There's a poem written about you. Know that?
2: Yes.
4: Pose. I used to know it by heart. It was many and many a year ago, in a kingdom by the sea,
2: that a maiden there lived, whom you may know.
4: That's it.
2: By the name of Annabel Lee. And this maid, she lived with no other thought than to love and be loved by me.
4: Say, you know it too.
2: Heard it a million times. I know it all, every syllable. Annabelle. Jim, listen.
4: What?
5: It was many and many a year ago, in a kingdom by the sea.
2: Jim, look.
4: What is it?
2: On the road in the lightning. A man in the rain.
4: Anna, it's not anybody.
2: But you don't know. He was in the house from that first day he disappeared. I could hear him even before that. Out at sea, calling my name.
4: Oh, Anna, you've got to stop this.
2: But Jim.
4: You're just imagining it, I tell you.
2: Jim, I've got to tell you. I can't go on without telling you the truth.
4: What truth?
2: I killed him.
4: Anna.
2: I killed Jonathan. I killed my husband.
4: What are you saying?
2: Now you know. Now you can take me back to Lee House. You can take me back home. Back to him.

0: Jonathan Lee is dead. And our story begins one night a few months later when Anna, a young woman who has lived in seclusion for 4 years at Lee House, is to be married to Jim Brandt, a young architect. Jameson, the old caretaker, sees her off in the station wagon. And as Anna and Jim drive along, she confesses that she was Jonathan's wife, that she herself murdered him. Her mind is distraught with a terrible fear that the dead man is somehow among the undead, that he is waiting for her.
1: Oh, Anna, I don't believe you. What are you saying?
2: That I killed him. I planned to kill him.
1: No, no, you couldn't have.
2: I had to tell you. Because Jim, somehow he's not dead. You said the dead only live in somebody's mind. And they do. But they also live beyond the mind.
1: Oh, Anna, please.
2: That's why I couldn't wait to tell you. Calmly and sanely in the light of day. Jonathan's waiting somewhere for
1: listen.
2: Me.
1: Now, Anna, listen.
2: Don't you see, Jim? I thought I could run away from him. I thought I could send him out to sea and he'd never come back again.
1: Here, I'm going to stop the car.
2: Oh, no. Jim, please, no. If you loved me, take me on.
1: And tell me why. Why on earth did you do this?
2: I had to.
1: Tell me why.
2: That poem you mentioned. He used to say it to me. He used to love it. I'll hear him till I die. His voice droning out the words. Sometimes, Jim, he'd lie awake and I'd hear him whispering it over and over. Like the sea, mournful and sad. When I started working in the village at the library, 5 years ago that was, he used to come in and ask for Beau. At first I thought he was just a lonely old man. Lonely because his wife was dead. That day, late in October, he asked me if I'd take the job of cataloging his library. It was right after my mother died. I was alone. He used to come in that big, dark room and ask to help. He used to say, "You're working too hard, Annabelle. Come for a sail with me." I went once or twice. He'd look at me with a strange kind of laughter in his eyes. Then he asked me to marry him. He asked me a dozen times. At last I did. And then 4 years in that house with the sea always pounding, the wind crying in the cove.
1: But what did he do, Anna? What could have made you...
2: He was going to kill me. Just as he killed the first Mrs. Lee.
1: What? He murdered her?
2: Oh, Jim. I had to do it. From the day I married him, I wasn't allowed out of that house. Except when he went along. That afternoon I met you. He'd gone for a sail and I planned to run away.
1: Yes, you did have a suitcase, I remember.
2: But when I met you, I was sure you were one of his spies, so I had to go back again. That night, I went to his room. He was sitting in the huge chair by the fire. He looked up and smiled that grim smile.
3: Did you want something, Annabelle?
2: Jonathan, you loved me once. I had pity for you once, if not love. Oh, listen to me, please.
3: But you've said it all before, hundreds of times.
2: I couldn't say it enough, Jonathan. Please, please let me go. I'll do anything you say if you'll only let me go.
3: But, my dear, when I met you, didn't my money please your eye? Isn't it enough to have that?
2: It wasn't your money, Jonathan. It was pity for you. Only pity. I thought it was love.
3: Where is your pity now? No, Annabelle. I couldn't let you go. You'd find pity for another man and grow to believe that you loved him, too. How could I bear such a thing to happen? No. You see, your pity, as you call it, is only for me. Until the day you die.
2: What do you mean? Jonathan, what do you mean?
3: Soon, I'll let you go, Annabelle. Someday soon, you must go for a sail with me.
2: I screamed and ran from him. My mind was sick with terror. What was I to do? The house was like a prison, and everywhere I turned were shadows and gloom, and Jonathan was part of it all. But I had one friend, and he'd come to me when I needed him most.
4: Miss Hannah, don't turn on the light.
2: Jameson, where are you?
4: Here beside you. I've been waiting in your room because I had to see you without him knowing it.
2: Oh, Jameson, you've got to help me. I've got to get out of here.
4: No, Miss Anna. That's what he wants you to do. And that's why I came to stop you from going.
2: Why?
4: He'd follow you. He'd find you.
2: You heard what he said?
4: I've heard it before. The other Mrs. Lee. She begged him to let her go. Time and again she begged him. And one day, she took a boat from the cove.
2: He said she was lost in the sea.
4: Yes, Miss Anna. But Mr. Jonathan followed in a skiff, and then she never came back. He murdered her.
2: Jameson.
4: It's the truth.
2: I believe you. I do.
4: Then wait and plan. I'll help, but he mustn't know about it. Tomorrow, we'll talk tomorrow, if he goes sailing again.
2: Sailing? You're right, Jameson. I won't run away. I know now what I have to do. I know now what I must. So that night, I made my plan. The next day, he did go sailing. And that was when I caught them. With a little cord noose I made myself. I lay on the rocks for a long time, looking down, waiting till I could get the cord over their heads.
5: Caught what?
2: The rattlesnakes you showed me that day.
5: Yeah.
2: I caught them and took them down to the cove in a box. And that night, I put them in his boat in a coil of rope. I left them there.
5: Oh, Anna, how terrible.
2: The next day, he went sailing again. He didn't see them at first. The motion of the boat and a sharp sting on his leg. And waiting in the dark, I could picture him. Fighting, drawing back, turning loose of the boom, climbing out of the pit. And the squall came. And he was gone.
5: Oh, Anna, what are we going to do?
2: But I had to, Jim.
5: And it wasn't because of me.
2: I'd only seen you once. I didn't know you weren't somebody he'd hired to watch me till I saw you again and again after he was dead. Oh, Jim.
5: Anna, look out. Hold on. It's a cliff. We're hanging over the edge, Anna. Get out, quick. Here, take my hand. This side, Anna, this side. That was close. Are you all right?
2: Yes, I'm all right.
5: Look, we nearly went over into the sea. Golly, we'd both have been killed.
2: Jim!
5: What, Anna?
2: We're back where we started. There's the house and the cliff.
5: What?
2: You brought me back.
5: Anna, you know I didn't.
2: Jim, look. Who is it, Jim? Yonder on the road.
5: I don't know.
2: It's Jonathan. He's walked up from the sea. Oh, let me go, Jim. Let me go.
5: Oh, it's only some man. Anna, come back here. Come back.
6: Hey, down there. What's the trouble?
5: Quick, man. Help me stop her.
6: Where'd she go?
1: I'm Jameson.
5: We had an accident, Jameson. She's gotten some crazy notion in her head about a ghost. Look, she's running across the lawn.
6: Down to the sea path. Hurry. Miss Anna, it's me, Jameson.
2: Oh, Jameson, it's you.
5: Anna, where were you running to?
2: Oh, I don't know.
5: Oh, my darling, you frightened us nearly to death.
6: It was only me on the road, Anna.
2: I thought I...
6: She's shivering, sir. Here, take my coat, Miss Anna. It's Providence that brought you back tonight.
5: Why, Jameson?
2: There's nothing to say, Jameson. Jim, take me to the house.
6: But when Jonathan sailed away that day, the snakes weren't in the boat. I took them out. You see, he could have heard their rattles. And anyway, sir, I couldn't have Miss Anna do such a thing.
2: James, you mean...
6: I couldn't have her do it, sir, when rightly the job was mine.
5: What you're trying to say...
6: With my daughter Amy, I was thinking of how Mr. Jonathan drove her to love him like she did. And how he would smile at her in that laughing way, so that she jumped from the rocks here down to the sea.
2: Then that was why...
6: So, that day, before he went for his last sail, I cut the rigging ropes. And when the wind took the canvas strong, as it does when you ride the swells, they snapped. And I stood here on the cliff and watched the boom fly free, and down he went beneath it.
2: Oh, Jim.
4: How could I watch him murder you, Miss Anna, as he'd murdered my Amy?
5: You're free of it, Anna, now. Don't you see? It was only the fear in your mind.
4: I've got a fire going in the library, Miss Anna.
5: I'll take her in, Jameson.
4: I'll go see if I can get your car off the cliff.
2: Oh, no, Jameson. Let it alone. We don't care about the car.
4: But you two can be on your way again when the rain blows over.
5: Come along in, Anna. You're cold now. Here, pull the coat around you.
2: He did it for me, Jim.
5: Are you all right now?
2: Now I am. Jim, look. What's Jameson doing?
5: He's climbing in the car.
2: Stop him, Jim.
5: What? He started the motor.
2: But the car's hanging over the edge of the rocks. Jim, stop him. It's toppling. It's toppling over the cliff. Oh, Jim, how awful. It went over the cliff.
5: Down to the sea in the cove.
2: He did it all for me.
5: And for me too, darling. But he's made everything all right, Anna. He's made everything all right.

From shadows and stillness, mystery weaves a spell of strangest fascination, charging the mind with doubts and fears. For mystery is a strange companion, a living memory.

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0: April 23rd, 1971. 3 weeks since the Mars fleet of 9 ships left Earth on the first stage of its 355 million mile journey to the Red Planet. Takeoff had been perfect, but 2 days out, freighter ship number 2 gave us trouble. The motor was behaving badly, and so was the radio. Then Frank Rogers, the pilot of freighter number 2, complained of the curious behavior of his crewmate, James Whittaker. We didn't attach much importance to this, as we thought Whittaker was probably suffering from an acute attack of space sickness and would soon recover. When control requested certain information regarding Whittaker, we began to have our doubts.
1: Morgan here. Is that Whittaker?
2: Yes, Captain.
1: Look, Whittaker, I'm sorry about this, but I've had a message from control about you.
2: Yes?
1: I have to ask you a number of questions about yourself for personnel records.
2: All information about me can be found in my personal dossier.
1: Yes, I realize that, but for some reason, control insists on having it again. You ready?
2: Yes.
1: Name?
2: James Edward Whittaker.
1: Date of birth?
2: 12th September 1940.
1: Nationality?
2: British.
1: Place of birth?
2: 12th September 1940.
1: No, place of birth.
2: British.
3: What's he talking about?
1: Hello, Whittaker.
2: James Edward Whittaker.
3: Blimey.
1: What's happening over there? Hello? Hello?
2: 12th September 1893.
1: Hello, Whittaker.
2: 12th September 1893.
3: He must be cracking.
1: Listen, Whittaker, put Rogers on.
2: Rogers is asleep.
1: Then wake him up.
2: He cannot be woken.
1: Wake him up, do you hear?
3: It sounds like he's shut his transmitter off.
1: Hello, Whittaker. Hello, freighter number 2, Discovery calling. Hello.
3: Hello.
1: Hello.
3: Hello. Hello. Hello. It's no good, Jet. He's not replying.
1: What's he up to?
3: And Frank. What about Frank?
1: Hello. Hello.
4: Now, what's up, Jet?
1: I wish I knew.
4: Well, you don't think number 2's radio's gone wrong again, do you? Oh,
3: the ship-to-ship system never was wrong, Mitch.
4: Then you're quite sure it isn't us.
3: Well, we'll soon see. Hello, Space Fleet. Flagship calling Space Fleet. Number 1, come in, please.
5: Hello, Flagship. Freighter number 1 calling. Hearing you loud and clear.
3: Thank you, number 1. Just testing, that's all.
1: Hello, number 1. Morgan here.
5: Yes, sir.
1: Did you hear me talking to number 2 just now?
5: Yes, sir.
1: And you heard him reply?
5: I certainly did.
1: Thank you, number 1. That's all for now.
5: Yes, sir.
1: Well, that settles that, Mitch. There's nothing wrong with us.
3: So I'll try him again, Jet.
1: Yes, Lemmy. And keep trying.
3: Yes, mate.

0: number two, flagship calling freighter number two. Come in, please.
1: Still no luck, Lemmy?
0: No, Jet, I don't believe he's even listening. 15 minutes I've been calling now.
1: No, switch on the teleview, will you, Doc? Let's take a look at her.
2: Sure, Jet.
1: Rotate her, Doc.
2: Rotating.
1: Hold it. There she is.
2: Still in formation. Nothing about it to suggest what's wrong.
1: I'd give anything to know what's going on in there.
0: Well, why don't we go across and see?
3: Oh, fair game, mate. How do we get inside? We can't even ask them to open the door.
0: If one of us went over there and banged on it with a wrench, they should hear that, all right.
3: Oh, you big galah. You think they'd realize it was one of us wanting to be let in?
0: Well, they certainly wouldn't think it was the milkman, would they?
2: I think it's worth a try, Jeff. We have no other way of contacting them.
1: Very well. Let me get my suit.
0: Shall I get mine and all?
1: And what for?
0: Well, you're not going out there alone, are you?
1: Are we going across alone?
0: Well, supposing their radio is out of gear, you'll need me to put it right.
1: I thought you said that was unlikely.
0: Well, cheers,
1: but you stay here, Lemmy. Keep trying to contact them. Doc will see me across.
0: All right, Jet.
1: And get those suits and the propulsion unit.
4: Can you see him, Lemmy?
0: Yes. Just come into range of the televiewer.
5: Hello, Mitch. Can you hear me?
3: Yeah, Jet.
5: I'm outside the main door of number two now.
3: I can see you.
5: Tell Lemmy to give them one more call.
0: Right. Hello, freighter number two. Discovery calling freighter number two. Trying to contact you. If you can hear me, come in, please. Not a sausage. It's no go, Jet. You better start knocking.
5: Okay. Here I go.
0: Hey, Mitch. Did you hear that?
3: Well, of course I heard it. I'm not deaf.
0: Hey, Jet, do that again. Jet, we can hear you knocking. Very faintly, but we can hear it.
5: Well, of course. What? That's impossible.
0: No, Jet, we must be hearing it over their mic from inside the ship.
5: Then if their radio's alive, why haven't they answered us?
0: I don't know. Yeah, I don't think there's any point in your carrying on knocking, Jet. They should be hearing us calling them.
6: Hello, Discovery. Freighter number two calling. Urgent, come in, please.
0: Oh, Mitch, it's Frank.
3: Answer him.
0: Hello, Frank. It's Lemmy here. What's been happening over there, mate?
6: Can I speak to Jet, please?
0: Yeah, he's right outside your ship at the moment trying to get in.
6: Then hook me up. I must talk to him.
0: Yes, mate. Hang on a minute. Hello, Jet. Frank just called up. He wants to talk to you.
6: Frank? Then put him on. Hello, Skipper. Had to report that Whittaker is sick. Very ill, I think.
5: What?
6: Yes, sir. I don't feel too good myself.
5: Well, what's the matter? Why didn't you answer when we called?
6: Well, have you been calling? I was asleep.
5: Asleep?
6: But, yes, sir. When I woke up, I found Whittaker over here by the radio. He's flat out, Skipper. I can't rouse him.
5: Listen to me, Frank.
6: Yes, sir?
5: Are you fit enough to get the main door open and let me in?
6: Yes.
5: Then do that.
6: Main door, contact.
5: Hello, Doc.
7: Hearing you.
5: Come on over, will you?
7: Sure thing.
0: There's the main door opening now.
3: Well, Frank is safe anyway. What on earth happened to Whittaker?

0: Filling airlock. Air pressure maximum.
1: Then open the hatch, Rogers, and let us in.
0: Contact.
1: Now, Frank, what's the trouble?
2: And where's Whit... Good grief, he's standing up.
1: Did you have to leave him like that, Frank, leaning over at that angle?
0: It's the lack of gravity, sir. He was standing upright when I found him.
2: Well, it makes no difference, really, whether he's standing up or lying down, Jet. He's unconscious just the same.
1: Well, let's get him over to his bunk. Seeing him like that with his eyes open but lifeless, it's uncanny.
2: Right, Jet. Untie his boots and I'll be able to carry him over.
1: Oh. That's one. Yeah, and there's the other. Right, Doc. He's all yours.
0: Can I help?
1: You stay here, Frank. I'd like to talk to you.
0: Yes.
1: Hello, Discovery. Morgan calling.
3: Oh, hello, Jet. So you made it okay? What's the trouble over there?
1: I'll tell you when I know myself. This was just to let you know we arrived safely. I'll call you later.
3: Right.
1: Now, Frank, let's get to the bottom of this. Why didn't you answer us?
0: If I'd known you were calling, Skipper, I would have.
1: But good heavens, man, the radio's loud enough, isn't it? Do you want an alarm clock, too?
0: I'm afraid it didn't wake me.
1: What time did you go to sleep?
0: Oh, about 2 hours ago.
1: Did you take a pill?
0: No, Jet, but while I was sleeping...
1: Well?
0: I had the most horrible dream. One of those nightmares when you know if you don't wake up, something terrible will happen to you. And when I did finally wake, it was to find things as they were when I called you. It was a ghastly experience, Jet. I thought I was back on Earth, but the funny thing was...
1: No, you don't have to give me details of your dream.
0: No, sir.
1: Now, what was Whittaker doing when you went to bed?
0: Sitting at the radio on watch.
1: You didn't notice anything odd about him then?
0: No more than usual. He didn't have a word to say.
1: Well, Doc?
2: Still unconscious.
1: Any idea why?
2: No. I can't understand it at all, Jet. I can find nothing wrong with him, but I can't rouse him.
1: Well, if it's just sleep, Doc, it must have come upon him very suddenly.
2: It certainly did. That's why he was still standing up when Rogers found him. Anyway, I don't intend to leave him before he's awake again.
1: Look, that may be hours.
2: Maybe. You go back to Discovery, Jet, if you want to. I'll stay here.
1: But that means Frank virtually running the ship on his own. You can't share his watches and stay with Whittaker at the same time.
0: I can manage for a few hours anyway, sir.
1: No. I've a better idea.
2: What?
1: Do you think we could move Whittaker over to Discovery?
2: Well...
0: He doesn't weigh anything, sir. It'd only be a matter of towing him across.
2: Rogers, you almost sound as though you'd be glad to get rid of him.
0: Well, it's not that, sir.
1: Look, under the circumstances, Doc, if we can move him, I think we should.
2: All right, give him an hour. If he doesn't wake by then, I'll consider it.
1: Right.

0: Air pressure maximum. Hatch opening. Can I help, Doc?
1: If you don't mind, Lemmy. Put him on Mitch's bunk, will you?
0: Hand him up, then.
2: Hello, freighter number two. Flagship calling.
3: Hi, flagship. Mitchell speaking.
2: You made it safely, Mitch?
3: Yeah, Jet, thanks. Let me know as soon as it's okay for me to come back. These freighter cabins are a bit too cramped for my liking.
2: Well, that all depends on Whittaker and how soon he's fit to return. I'll call you later.
3: Righto.
1: Hey, Jet.
2: No? Huh?
1: He's waking up.
2: Coming.
4: All right, Whittaker. Now take a drink of this. It'll make you feel better.
5: Where am I?
2: You're aboard the Discovery.
5: How did I get here?
2: Doc and I went over to your ship and brought you back.
5: And what was I doing all that time?
4: Sleeping. At least that's what you appeared to be doing.
5: Can't a man sleep without he has to be hauled from one ship to another, without even being consulted?
2: Now, take it easy. You fell asleep standing on your feet. That's not natural.
5: Under gravityless conditions?
2: What I mean is you fell asleep in the middle of talking to me.
5: Oh, yes, I remember. Records had lost my dossier.
2: I didn't say so. I merely said they wanted information about you.
5: Do they still want it?
2: Yes.
5: Then get it over with.
2: What do you say, Doc?
4: I think we'd better wait a bit, Jet. At least until I've looked him over.
5: Ask your questions, Captain Morgan.
2: No, you'll stay where you are until Doc considers you're fit to get up. Later, I'll have you transferred to another freighter.
5: I'm not going back to number two.
2: No.
5: But number two is my ship. I must go back to it.
2: I'm sorry, Whittaker, but under the circumstances, that'll not be possible. You and Rogers don't get along too well. One of you has to be moved.
5: Then it'll be Rogers. He's the one who complains.
2: Whittaker, if I decide to move you, you'll move.
5: Yes, sir.
2: Meanwhile, you'll stay here.
5: But if I'm to move anyway, why can't it be now?
2: Because I want you to stay here. Now, is that clear?
5: Yes, sir.
2: All right, Doc. He's all yours. I'll question him later.
4: Sure, Jet.

0: Whittaker rested, much against his will, for 6 hours. At the end of that time, the only report I could give Jet was that he was fit and well, physically at any rate. In due course, Jet got the information he required and had it radioed back to base. As to the cause of the strange, deep sleep that had so suddenly overtaken Whittaker, I was none the wiser, nor apparently was he. But if I learned nothing else, after spending an hour or so with Whittaker, I could appreciate how difficult Frank Rogers had found him. There was some indefinable, well, atmosphere surrounding Whittaker that made me uncomfortable just to be near him. I said nothing of this to Jet, not at first. And then I didn't need to. When Whittaker was fit enough to take up his duties again and began moving about the cabin, Jet and Lemmy noticed it too. The tension in the ship began to mount. And then, less than 24 hours after Whittaker had joined us, something happened that drove all thoughts of his behavior from our minds.
1: Hello, flagship. Freighter number 5 calling Discovery. Come in, please.
2: Hello, number 5. Discovery calling. Over.
1: Can I speak to Captain Morgan, please? Have special report.
2: Hold on a minute, Bill. I'll get him. Hey, Jet.
3: Yes, Lemmy?
2: Number 5 says he has a special report.
3: Oh, what about?
2: He didn't say.
1: Hello, Jet. It's the radar.
3: What about it?
1: Well, unless the thing's gone crazy, there's something pretty solid in front of us, and it lies right across our course.
3: What?
1: Are
3: you sure?
1: We're getting echoes back from something, and it's pretty big, too.
3: Well, how big?
1: Well, difficult to tell at this stage.
3: How strong are the signals?
1: Very faint, but they're there.
3: All right, number 5, keep constant watch, will you? I'll get the other ships to see if they can pick up anything.
1: Yes, sir.
3: Let me call up the fleet. Tell them to sweep the area directly before us, see if they can confirm number 5's report.
2: Yes, Jet. Hello, Space Fleet. Flagship call in Space Fleet. Have special message for all ships. Come in, please.
3: Doc.
1: Number 1, call.
4: Yes, sir.
3: Open
4: number
3: up the radar, will you?
1: Three.
3: We might as well join in the search ourselves.
4: Right.
1: Number 5.
0: What do you think
1: number
0: it can
1: six.
0: Be, Jet?
4: Well, I think it's number 5's
1: ship.
4: Radar going haywire, that's what, but we better check to make sure.
0: Well, signals aren't very strong, but there's no denying them.
4: Yeah, so I can see. Have you got all the reports in yet, Lemmy?
2: Just waiting for number 7.
5: Hello, flagship. Number 7 calling.
2: Talking to devil. Hello, number 7. Receiving you.
5: Have full report of first hour's radar watch on specified area. Can you take it?
2: Go ahead.
5: Echoes definitely received. Estimated distance of object 1,300,000 miles. Position dead ahead.
3: Whittaker. Sir, take over here, will you? Keep watch until further orders.
4: Yes, sir.
3: Come on, Doc. Let's take a look at the report. See what they can tell us.
0: Right.

0: there, all right, but what it is, I haven't a clue. It seems to be about 1,000,000 miles away, some 6,000 or 7,000 miles in width and the same in height.
1: And depth?
0: I wish I knew. But whatever it is, it's directly in our path.
1: Couldn't be an asteroid, could it?
0: No, I doubt it. If it were, its dimensions would be about the same as the Earth's moon, and there's no known asteroid of that size that I'm aware of, and certainly none that come between the orbits of Earth and Mars.
1: How rapidly are we approaching it?
0: Well, if we can depend on these reports, and they all seem to agree, I'd say we'll reach it in about 33 hours.
1: If it's a large, solid body, that doesn't give us much time to get out of its way, does it?
0: No, it might, of course, get out of ours.
1: Yeah, but it hasn't moved since Number 5 first reported it.
0: No, that's true. Look, I'll have to notify Control, Doc. See what ideas they have about it.
1: Let's hope they're good. That they can tell us how to avoid it, if we have to.
0: Any reply yet, Lemmy?
2: No, Jim.
0: Well, how much longer are they going to be? It's 4 hours since we told them. Here we are, getting closer to it all the time. Soon it'll be too late for us to do anything. We'll have overtaken the thing.
2: Yeah, we won't need Earth to tell us what it is then.
3: Hello, Space Fleet. Yeah. Control calling Space Fleet. Flagship Discovery. Come in, please.
2: Oh. Hello, Control. Discovery here, receiving you. Go ahead. Now we wait 10 seconds while the radio wave travels down to Earth and back again. Oh. I'll better switch on the recorder, Jeff. Be all ready for them when they do come through.
0: Yeah, I'll do it, Lemmy.
2: Oh, thank you.
3: Hello, Discovery. Here's a reply to your message of April 24th, 1700 hours, Universal Time. Unable to say with certainty what the object might be.
2: Oh, that's a great help.
3: Possibility that it may be one of these things. Meteor swarm, comet dust, or cloud of ionized gas. If either of the first two, suggest evasive action be taken as soon as practicable. If ionized gas, you can expect to pass through it safely with no adverse results, other than a temporary upsetting of electronic equipment.
2: And it'll come running to me.
3: A more accurate estimation of the object's identification may be deduced from radar data received when you're closer to it. Keep us fully informed. Suggest hourly. End of message.
2: Thank you, Control. Message received. Keep listening out, please. Well, Jet, what is it? Meteors, comet dust, or what do you call it? Ionized gas?
0: I wish I knew. As to the first two, they're much the same thing and equally dangerous. Look, tell Control I'll call them again in 30 minutes. Then get Mitch on the intercom for me, will you? So your guess is meteors, is it, Mitch?
4: For safety's sake, I think we should treat it as though it were. Take evasive action.
0: Yes, but that'll mean changing course.
4: Well, that's better than being battered to pieces, isn't it?
0: Oh, well, we're safe enough for a bit. We're not likely to meet the outer layers of the swarm for some hours yet. That gives us plenty of time to get you back into this ship. If we're changing course, you'll have to be here.
4: I shan't be sorry. Being a member of a freighter crew can get darn dull.
0: Well, think yourself lucky you don't have to do it all the time.
4: I most certainly do.
0: Very well, Mitch. I'll call you again. I'll wait for one more report from Earth. If they still can't tell us for certain what that thing is, we'll act on our own.
4: Wacko.
0: Oh, how's Frank, by the way?
4: Well, fine. Couldn't be better. Having the right man to crew with can make a lot of difference, you know.
0: I'm not sure what you mean by that.
4: I mean, if you've got any sense, you won't send Whittaker back to this ship.
0: Oh, I don't intend to.
4: Okay, hear from you later, then.
0: Okay. Well, Doc, how far from it are we now?
1: About 500,000 miles.
0: 17 hours to go.
1: Less. We'll be well into the outskirts of the thing before that, no matter what it is. Meteors or gas.
0: Well, the most urgent thing is to pick a ship for Whittaker. Mm. Get him shifted and get Mitch back here where he belongs.
1: Where do you intend sending him?
0: I don't know. If he has the same effect on other crews as he had on Frank, wherever we send him could well be disastrous.
1: Well, there's Johnson in Number 7. He's about the toughest freighter pilot we have. I don't think anything would upset him.
0: Oh, isn't he the chess fiend?
1: Yeah, he's used to silence.
0: Well, I don't know if that'll count for much, but I do know there's very little Johnson can't take. Yeah, I'll send Whittaker to Number 7.
1: Look, wouldn't it be fair to call up Johnson and ask if he minds?
0: Well, call him, yes, Doc, but I'm afraid he'll be taking him whether he likes it or not.
1: Well, you better do it now, then, Jet, while Whittaker's still asleep.
0: All right, but we better wake him and Lemmy in a minute. Their sleeping period's about over.
1: Maybe I... What's that?
2: No.
0: It's Lemmy.
1: Help!
0: What on earth's the matter with him? Come on, Doc. Lemmy, what's the matter? Lemmy!
1: Good grief.
0: What is it, Doc?
1: I don't know. Lemmy!
0: Lemmy! Answer me! Lemmy! That's quietened him. Here, Lemmy. Lemmy, wake up. Do you hear? Shut up!
1: Oh, it's you, Jet. Where are we?
0: What are you talking about?
1: Calm down, Lemmy. You're in the Discovery.
5: Discovery? But jet and orbit, we're...
1: On the way to Mars.
5: Mars? Mars. Oh, yeah. That's right. Oh, it's you, Doc, isn't it?
1: Who else?
5: Yeah. Yeah, it all comes back to me now.
0: What happened? Did you have a bad dream?
5: Yeah. Yeah, that was it. A dream. That's what it was, wasn't it, Doc? It didn't really happen, did it? I couldn't have left this ship, could I? I mean,
1: No, Lemmy, no. You've been lying on that bunk for the last 5 hours, sleeping.
5: Oh, thank goodness. That was about the most horrible dream I ever had.
0: But it was only a dream. Now pull yourself together and get down out of that bunk. I've got work for you to do.
5: Yes, Jet.
1: Here, let me undo your straps.
5: Thank you, Doc.
1: There you are. Now, go on, get down.
5: Oh, is Mitch still asleep? Oh, no. No, it's him! Jet, it's the same fellow!
4: Lemmy!
5: What's he doing here? Where's Mitch?
4: Lemmy, shut up! Mitch is in freighter too. You know darn well he is. What are you carrying on like this for?
5: Then who's this?
4: Whittaker, of course.
5: Whittaker?
4: What's the matter with you? Have you lost your mind or something? I had him transferred to the ship 2 days ago.
5: Oh. Oh, yeah. Yes. So you did. But Jet, he
1: was in your dream, Lemmy?
5: Yes, Doc, he was.
1: Gave you quite a shock to see him lying there, huh?
5: Yes, it did.
1: Me too.
4: How do you mean, Doc?
1: In spite of all the commotion, Jet, Whittaker hasn't even stirred.
0: No, that's true. He hasn't.
5: I'll tell you, Jet, there's something about that bloke. He's a jinx. He's putting the mockers on the old fleet.
4: Hey, Whittaker. Whittaker!
6: Yes, Captain?
4: You're awake.
6: Yes, sir.
4: Well, didn't you hear all that row just now?
6: No, sir.
4: Then you must be deaf.
6: No, sir. Just waiting for you to wake me. I have to transfer to freighter number 7.
4: No, that's right. Hey, wait a minute. How do you know?
6: Isn't it true, then?
4: Yes, it is, but you were asleep when I decided which ship you'd go to. Now, how did you know that?
6: It was a foregone conclusion. Johnson's the only person in this whole fleet who will put up with my company, unlike Mr. Barnett here.
5: I don't want to be rude, mate, but you're right. The sooner you leave this ship, the better I'll like it.
4: Now, Lemmy.
5: And if they transferred you to number 9, you'd still be too close for me.
4: Lemmy, shut up, do you hear? And listen to me, both of you.
6: Yes, sir.
4: As soon as you've eaten, you'll put on your suits, attach your propulsion units, and get ready to go outside.
5: Yes, Jet.
4: You'll make your way from ship to ship until you reach number 7. Johnson will let you in. Whittaker will stay there. Lemmy, you'll escort Simmons, second crew member of number 7, to number 2. Leave him there, and then escort Mitch to this ship. Now, is that all clear?
5: Yes, Jet.
4: Right. Now, when you're ready, Doc will open up the airlock for you.

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1: 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Over.
3: Whittaker's made it, Doc. Lemmy's just following him across to number one.
1: Good.
3: I have a long way to go yet, though. Number seven is on the far side of the formation.
0: Hello, Discovery. Barney, dear. I've made number one safely. Now preparing to cross to number two.
3: Okay, Lemmy. I have you in full view. Watch your step.
4: Hello, Discovery. Receiving you loud and clear. Message is for Captain Morgan. Can he take it, please?
1: They want you, Jet.
3: No, I can't leave the televiewer. If it's not urgent, take it down to the recorder and I'll play it back later.
1: Right.
3: Ah, there goes Whittaker, heading for the next ship.
4: Hello, Discovery. Control calling. Message concerns James E. Whittaker.
3: Oh, Whittaker. Haven't records given us enough trouble over him already?
1: Shall I take it, Jet?
3: No, either put it on the tape or ask them to let me call in a few minutes.
1: Hello, Control. Captain Morgan can accept the message in a few minutes.
0: Hello, Jet. Now hitch to number two. Preparing to take off for number three.
3: Have you in full view? Go ahead, Lemmy.
4: Hello, Discovery. We'll wait for Captain Morgan.
1: Thank you. We'll call you. What's up with Whittaker now? Control certainly started something when they began to get interested in him.
3: Well, whatever it is, Doc, it can wait.
1: Well, I must say the atmosphere in the ship is a lot easier now he's gone. He'd begun to get on my nerves.
3: Did he, Doc?
1: Oh, I hate to admit it, but I'm afraid he did. There's something peculiar about him, Jet. The way he walks, the way he looks at you.
3: I know. I felt it myself.
1: But why should he affect us like that? Everybody he comes into contact with seems to find something they don't like about him.
3: It goes deeper than that, Doc.
1: What?
3: Lemmy's dream.
1: What about it?
3: Well, one of the things Rogers complained of was that all the time Whittaker was in his ship, he hardly dared sleep for fear of the frightening dreams he'd have. And then, when Whittaker comes over to our ship, almost the first day he's here, exactly the same thing happens to Lemmy. He wakes up hysterical, sweating all over and yelling his head off, and Whittaker calmly sleeps through it all.
1: Frank had nightmares, too.
3: So he said. But since Whittaker left number two and Mitch took his place, he hasn't had one.
1: Why didn't you mention this before?
3: Well, I didn't think it was necessary.
0: Hello, Jet. Now hitch to freighter number three. Ready to cross over to number four.
3: Go ahead, Lemmy. Still have you in view.
1: But how can a man's mere presence cause people to have nightmares?
3: Well, search me, Doc, but I can't help feeling that Lemmy's hysterics were no...

0: Flagship calling freighter number 7. Come in, please.
1: Johnson calling.
0: Whittaker and Lemmy are now hitched to number 6.
1: I can see them, Skipper.
0: Stand by to let them in, Johnson.
1: Airlock's already exhausted and the main door is open. They can step straight in as soon as they get here.
0: Good. And let me know when they're in the cabin, will you?
1: Yes, sir.
0: All right, Doc. It'll be a few minutes before number 7 calls up again. If you care to take over here, I'll talk to Control.
2: Sure, Jet. Recorder on.
0: Hello, Control. Ready for your message. Come in, please.
3: Hello, Jet. Now hitch to number 7. This is the end of the line. About to enter airlock.
2: Go ahead, Lemmy.
3: Oh, that's Doc, isn't it?
2: Yeah, Lemmy. Jet's talking to Control. He'll be back soon.
4: Hello, Captain Morgan. Here's your message. Information on Whittaker received. It's been checked against his dossier in record section and found to be identical.
0: Well, of course.
4: But further investigations have revealed that the only James Edward Whittaker who answers to the description we have was born in 1893. In 1924, at the age of 31 years, he disappeared and was never seen again.
0: But Whittaker is 31.
4: Director of Records requests that he be allowed to talk to Whittaker as soon as possible.
0: Hello, Control. Your message received, but not fully understood. I can put you onto Whittaker in just a few moments. Stand by, please. Doc, did you ever hear such preposterous nonsense? Is Whittaker in number 7 yet?
2: No, he and Lemmy are hardly in the airlock.
0: Well, let's get to that radio, Doc. Then I'll talk to Johnson.
2: Right.
0: Hello, freighter number 7. Flagship calling.
1: Hello, flagship. Johnson number 7 calling.
0: Listen, Bill. The second Lemmy and Whittaker get into your cabin, put Whittaker on, will you? I want to talk to him urgently.
1: As you say, Skipper. I was just about to let...
0: What was that?
2: Sounded like an explosion.
0: Hello, number 7. Hello.
2: Jet, look here at the televiewer. Look at number 7. The crew's compartment is a total wreck.

0: You've been listening to Episode 3 of Journey into Space with Andrew Foulds as Jet Morgan, David Kossoff as Lemmy, Guy Kingsley-Pointer as Doc, Bruce Beebe as Mitch, and with David Jacobs and Anthony Marriott. The orchestra was conducted by Van Phillips, who also composed the music. Journey into Space is written by Charles Chilton and produced by him in the London studios of the BBC.
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0: This is the fascinating story of Danco, the Planet Man, troubleshooter for the League of Planets organization, the law enforcement body for peace and justice in the celestial world, whose headquarters and center of operations are situated on the capital of all the planets, Planaria Rex. From Mercury to Pluto, wherever danger threatens the universe, you will find Danco, the Planet Man, fighting for fair play. In a moment, the Planet Man. Marston, having forced the Planet Man to divulge the secrets of the Dimension Warper, has just delivered an ultimatum to the League of Planets. He has caused the third moon of Jupiter to disappear. Judge Augustus, Slat, and the Planet Man, recovered from the effects of the hypno-ray, are talking.
1: You think it's some kind of trick?
2: No, Slats, it's no trick. With the Dimension Warper under his control, Marston rules the solar system.
1: Why should he fool with the moons of Jupiter? Most of them are uninhabited.
3: What he can do with the moons of Jupiter, Slats, he can do with any planet or moon in the solar system. He was just giving a demonstration of his power.
1: What's he going to do with it? Where is it now?
2: Well, I think you'll find out in a moment, Slats.
3: I'll bet that's Marston now.
4: Peoples of the solar system, watch and you will see the...

0: Conclusive proof of Marston's power. On the screen of your communicator now is the sun. Watch it. See what happens to Jupiter's third moon.
1: What's he up to now?
2: Just watch, Les, and you'll see.
1: Yeah, that's the sun, all right. Hey, what's that? Look at the way it's flaring up there.
0: That burst of fire you just saw was all that's left of the third moon of Jupiter. Nothing remains now but flaming gas. Now you know what will happen to any planet, any moon, any segment of the solar system that dares to defy the desires of Marston. I, Marston, will be your ruler from now on. My word will be your command. My agents in the League of Planets will make themselves known to you. Their commands will be obeyed, for their commands will be mine. Any disobedience will be punished. Marston alone knows the road to triumph and glory, and now the solar system shall follow Marston. Remember and obey.
1: Boy, listen to that big mouth dancer. I'd love to flatten his nose.
2: I know how you feel, Fletch, but anger will get us nowhere. Come with me.
1: Well, where are we going, Judge Augustus?
2: Come on. You'll find out.
1: Where are we going, Judge?
2: Just follow me, Fletch, and don't ask any questions. I'm here.
1: Yeah. Hey, look, what's this all about?
2: I can tell you now, Fletch. I'm sorry I had to be so mysterious before. But we know Marston has the spy ray, and I was afraid that anything I said would be overheard.
3: But won't Marston be able to spy here, too, sir?
1: Yeah, how about that, Judge?
2: No, Dentro. Fortunately, our scientists discovered a way of shielding an area against the spy ray. There wasn't time enough to guard more than this one room. But here we're safe from Marston's prying eyes.
1: Okay, so we're safe from his prying eyes. That still doesn't give us any answer. What are we going to do, just sit here and feel sorry for each other?
3: Just take it easy for a minute, Fletch. I'm sure Judge Augustus has a reason for bringing us here.
4: Marston! Marston, come here at once!
0: What is the matter this time, Qual? What are you worrying about now?
4: Either something's gone wrong with the spy ray or they found some way on Planaria Rex of blocking it.
0: What are you talking about?
4: See for yourself.
0: See? Well, there's nothing to see. The screen is blank.
4: That's just it, Marston. I've been watching Planet Man and Judge Augustus and that Earth Man. I'm sure they're up to something. I could see and hear them perfectly, and now I can get nothing on the spy ray.
0: Well, I have told you before not to bother me with these stupid details. Even if you are right, and they have discovered some way of shielding themselves against the spy ray, what difference does it make? It's too late now for Judge Augustus or any of those fools to do anything. They are caught in the web of Marston's power, and if they don't know it yet, they'll find out soon enough. Come with me, Quarles.
4: Yes, Marston.
1: What's this all about, Judge? Have you got some trick up your sleeve?
2: I hope so, Slats. I'm not sure, but it's the only chance we have. Dantro has probably forgotten, but for several years now, one of our most important projects here in Planaria Rex has been an attempt to develop the astral drive.
1: Astral drive? What's that?
3: Be patient, Slats, and you'll find out.
1: Oh, excuse me, Judge. You go ahead.
2: It's all right, Slats. I know it doesn't mean much unless you know the story. It boils down to this. We've known for many years that there was a limitation on the speed which could be obtained by any object in normal space. And our scientists have been doing research with an attempt to develop a drive which would enable ships to operate in hyperspace.
1: Sounds like some kind of disease.
2: Oh, actually, it's a dimensional question. It operates in the same fashion that machine Marston has control of works. In any event, the experiments were successful.
3: You mean that we actually have developed an astral drive?
2: That's right, Dan.
1: And look, this is all over my head. What does it mean in just simple language?
3: It means, Flats, that the stars themselves are within our reach. We no longer are limited to the solar system. With the astral drive, it can reach any star in the universe.
1: Maybe I'm a wet blanket, but I still don't get it. So we can reach any star in the universe. Well, how does that help us with Marston running the solar system? We can run away from him, but that's not exactly what I thought you had in mind.
0: What does Judge Augustus have in mind? And if his plan is workable, will it be too late to stop Marston? We'll be back in a moment, so level off. When we left Judge Augustus, he was trying to explain to Danto and Slats the working of a new astral drive, an
2: and how it might be used to stop Marston's bid to conquer the solar system.
1: Maybe I'm just sick, Judge, but I still don't get it. Maybe the fact that we can go to any star is important, but I can't see how that helps us against Marston.
3: I hate to seem dense, Judge, but I don't understand what you're getting at either.
2: I'm not trying to be secretive. It's just that I've forgotten that you and Slats have been away from Planaria X for a while. The astral drive is just part of what I want to tell you about. As you know, we've had another project underway. Some of our top scientists and archaeologists have been trying to decipher the writings of the ancient race.
1: You mean the guys who left all those machines back on Mars? I thought they were dead.
2: So did we, Slats. But we found out different things.
3: You mean you've deciphered their writing?
2: Some of it. Enough of it to know that the race did not become extinct.
1: Would somebody mind telling me what this is all about?
2: In good time, Slats. Just be patient. It all adds up.
1: Adds up to what?
2: Just this, Slats. The race that evolved the machines that Marston controls did not die out. They only left the solar system.
3: Are you sure?
2: Pretty sure, Dantro. We haven't gotten the whole answer yet, but what we've been able to figure out so far points to just that.
1: Wait a minute. I think I begin to get it. If the astral drive will take us to another star system, and if the guys who work out the machines that Marston controls are there, then all we have to do is find them and get them to tell us how to stop the dimension warp.
2: Exactly, Slap. I hate to give you an assignment with so little information.
3: Well, there's no other recourse, Judge Augustus. We'll just have to take the chance. Are you with me, Slap?
1: You know better than that, Danzo.
2: Yes?
5: Judge Augustus?
2: This is Judge Augustus speaking.
5: Marston has been trying to reach you on the interplanetary communicator. He demands that you contact him at once.
2: I'll be right there.
1: Why don't you just ignore him?
2: There's no point in angering Marston unnecessarily, Slats. You might as well accept the fact that he's running things for the moment. I better see what he wants. Meanwhile, you and Dantro better start thinking about the matter we just discussed. You've a tough schedule ahead of you.
0: This is Marston calling Judge Augustus. Are you there, Judge?
2: I'm here, Marston. What do you want?
0: To move over where I can see you, Judge. That's better. I've waited many years for this pleasure.
2: What do you want, Marston?
0: Don't rush me, Judge. You're in no position to give orders now. Remember who is the master.
2: I know too well, Marston. What is it you want?
0: I'll make you crawl yet, Judge. I haven't decided what I want, but I just wanted to tell you that when I make up my mind, you will be the first to know.
2: I'm honored by your attention.
0: Go ahead. Be sarcastic, Judge. I don't mind. I can afford to be generous. When I'm ready, you'll beg me for mercy. Right now, it suits my plans best to have you cooperate.
2: I'd sooner die than cooperate with you, Marston.
0: That's the kind of fool you are, but your bravery doesn't impress me. You may care little for your own life, but the lives of your friends and the survival of the solar system means more to you than life itself. You're one of those idealistic fools.
2: I'm still waiting to find out what you want.
0: Don't be impatient, Judge. You'll find out soon enough what my orders will be. Meanwhile, I've decided that I will clear them through you and that you shall have the responsibility of seeing that they are obeyed. For the moment, I want you to be sure that no hand is raised against me and that no attempt is made to threaten or interfere with my emissaries on the planet. For every attempt to obstruct my will, I will hold you personally responsible. If one of my followers is harmed, 10 of your friends will die. If I'm attacked, I shall wreak my vengeance upon a planet. Yes, Judge, from now on, you shall be the voice of Marston.
2: You'll forgive me, Marston, if I fail to express enthusiasm.
0: Express anything you like, Judge Augustus, but you will do as I say, and you had better not forget it.
6: Will Judge Augustus try to trick Marston? We'll be back in a moment, but first, here is a message the Planet Man wants you to hear.

0: If you're paying this kind of money for a car, you'd want it to have a touch of style, legroom, four doors, and all that. And if this is what you had in mind, you don't even have to pay that kind of money for the new Skoda Super Estel. Skoda's new Super Estel puts the man in the street
1: and his dog
0: on the road.

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10: 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How's that for cleanness? 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
12: The Hitchhiker's Guide to the Galaxy by Douglas Adams. Tertiary Phase.

0: The Hitchhiker's Guide to the Galaxy states unequivocally that it's a mistake to think you can solve any major problems just with potatoes. For example, consider the insanely aggressive race called the Scholastic Armorphines of Stridorax. Luckily, they lived 20 billion years ago, when the galaxy was young and fresh, and every idea worth fighting for was a new one. And fighting was what the Scholastic Armorphines of Stridorax did well, and as often as possible. The best way to pick a fight with a Scholastic Armorphine was just to be there. They didn't like it, they got resentful.
1: You're looking at me. No, I just opened my eyes, that's all. Right, you asked for it.
0: The best way of dealing with a Scholastic Armorphine was to leave him alone.
1: I'm bored.
0: Because sooner or later...
1: I hate myself when I'm bored.
0: He would simply beat himself up.
1: Shut up. No, I won't. Oh, yeah? Want to make me? Right!
0: In time, as the birth rate was far exceeded by the murder rate, they realized that this was something they were going to have to sort out, and they passed a law decreeing that everyone had to spend at least 45 minutes a day punching a sack of potatoes in order to work off his or her or its surplus aggressions.
1: Mary's partner, you are my bitch.
0: This worked well, until someone thought it would be much less time-consuming if they just shot the potatoes instead.
2: You, sit there like a sack of potatoes, eat this!
0: Another achievement of the Scholastic Armorphines of Stridorax is that they were the first race who ever managed to shock a computer. It was a gigantic space-borne computer called Haktar, which to this day is remembered as one of the most powerful ever built, like a natural brain. Every cellular particle of it carried the pattern of the whole within it, which enabled it to think more flexibly and imaginatively, and also, it seemed, to be shocked. The Scholastic Armorphines were engaged in a war with the strenuous Garfighters of Stug, and when the strangulous Stylettons of Jar Jazikstak joined in and forced them to fight on another front, they decided enough was enough and ordered Haktar to design them an ultimate weapon.
3: What do you mean?
0: Asked Haktar.
3: By ultimate.
0: To which the Scholastic Armorphines of Stridorax said,
4: read a bloody dictionary!
0: And plunged back into the fray. So Haktar designed an ultimate weapon. It was a very, very small bomb which was simply a junction box in hyperspace that would, when activated, connect the heart of every major sun with the heart of every other major sun at once and thus turn the entire universe into one gigantic hyperspatial supernova. However, when the Scholastic Armorphines tried to use it, they were extremely irritated to find that it didn't work and said so.
4: Oi, Haktar! This bloody bomb's a dud!
0: Haktar tried to explain.
3: I was shocked by the whole idea, and I worked out that there is no conceivable consequence of not setting the bomb off that is worse than the known consequence of setting it off, and I have therefore taken the liberty of introducing a flaw into the design.
4: What do you mean, a flaw?
0: The Scholastic Armorphines disagreed with Haktar.
4: If we wanted a duff bomb, we'd have built it ourselves. You're space dust, pal. You and the asteroid you rode in on.
0: Then, pausing only to smash the hell out of the strenuous Garfighters of Stug and the strangulous Stylettons of Jar Jazikstak, they went on to find an entirely new way of blowing themselves up.
1: You looking at me? You looking at me?
4: Right!
0: Which came as a profound relief to everyone else in the galaxy, particularly the Garfighters, the Stilettons, and the Potatoes, who...
5: Trillian? Trisha?
6: Hmm?
5: Ford is looking for his crisps.
6: Here.
5: You've eaten half the packet.
6: Well, if he's hungry, he can order some pasta downstairs, can't he?
5: Smarty Bartfast won't let us.
6: What? You can't use the canteen?
5: It's not a canteen. It's a central computer. This is the starship Vistromat. Snap a breadstick in the wrong place and you can find yourself reversing into a black hole. Have you experienced the information and illusions yet?
6: I find holograms a bit intense.
5: Mm.
6: So I was catching up using The Hitchhiker's Guide.
5: Mm, that thing. You know it's written by people like Ford Prefect.
6: Uh-huh.
5: Full of omissions. Always leaves out the bit about your life is in immediate danger. Look, about that part.
6: Even if we get to the asteroid before the robot cricket team, how do we know they'll play ball?
5: They've got the key which releases their planet. What do they care? Now, that Thor chap.
6: Hmm?
5: Well, if you find hammers eternal...
6: Didn't it occur to you to wonder how the key was lost in the first place? Or how 11 cricket robots could escape from the slow-time envelope surrounding the planet they were built on?
5: No. The informational illusion didn't cover that.
6: Ah, the guide does.
5: Really?
6: Mm. They weren't on cricket when it was sealed off, but on their warship. And just after the slow-time envelope was locked, they swooped down to steal the key. In the resulting battle, the key, the warship, and its robots were blasted into the space-time continuum.
5: Well, now they're back, as lethal as ever, and they've collected all the pieces of the key, and certain thunder gods I could name didn't lift a hammer to stop them.
6: But if these robots escaped the slow-time envelope, they represent the technology that the cricket people possessed 10 billion years ago.
5: Not to mention their paranoid xenophobia.
6: Exactly. Cut off from the rest of the universe for millennia, can you imagine what weapons of mass destruction the people of cricket have been developing since then, hoping for just this moment?
5: Oh, crikey, good point. No wonder Slotty Bartfast has been in such a lather.
6: We have to stop those robots.
5: Mm.
6: And Arthur?
5: Yes?
6: If you want better luck at parties...
5: Yes, Tricia?
6: There's one thing you need.
5: What?
6: Laundering.
5: Hmm.
7: Come down to the flight deck, Earth people.
5: Uh-huh.
7: We have arrived at the asteroid, but the cricket robots have begun the ceremony. I will begin the landing cycle, but all we can do now is watch.
5: Oh.
7: And now, back to the music.
0: On the mile-wide asteroid pursuing a lonely and eternal orbit around an enclosed star system, Arthur Dent, Slarty Bartfast, Ford Prefect, and Trillian find themselves party to an astonishing scene. 11 white robots stand around a white cricket warship, quietly parked amid the stark grey crags.
8: At the risk of stating the Zarking obvious, if we're too late to stop them, surely we should be getting out of here.
9: The high ground is a good vantage point from which to watch this historic event.
8: Shh! It's a good vantage point to be spotted by those homicidal robots and blown to pieces.
6: They never seem to look this way.
9: Of course not. I've extended the ship's somebody else's problem field to cover this ridge. All the problems of keeping the starship Bistromath moored to the asteroid, our being able to breathe its meager atmosphere, and indeed remaining undiscovered while standing in plain sight, are, therefore, somebody else's.
10: Neat.
9: However, that does not diminish what is happening here. Here come the last 5 robots carrying the constituent parts of the key. A huge black patch of nothing with stars around its edge.
6: The cricket dust cloud. Makes you think, doesn't it?
5: That at any moment a fleet of battle cruisers will come swarming out of it, wanting to kill everything everywhere.
11: It's getting bigger very quickly.
6: This asteroid is moving inside it.
12: Shh! The lock is revealed.
5: 3 long grooves connected at one end by 2 small wiggly grooves.
11: Oh, of course! What are they doing? It's too dark to see.
13: Insert the key.
14: Don't worry. I think I've guessed.
13: Insert the key.
0: Later editions of The Hitchhiker's Guide to the Galaxy do include sound effects to illustrate its more obscure entries. However, as the editor-in-chief, brackets, sound-Ursa Minor, close brackets, would be the first to admit, some of their efforts, such as that one, might perhaps have benefited by his team going that extra light year. Even the airless trolls of Fidelio 6 would agree that banging a Megadodo Corporation souvenir coffee mug on the editor-in-chief's office minibar scarcely cuts the mustard. It is for this reason that the latest update features the work of the small but dedicated independent company Philadelia Soundscapers. Their reputation was established not so much with their awe-inspiring repertoire of bangs, bells and whistles, but with their now famous 783,000 bespoke varieties of silence, such as, and, the latter winning several major awards. Indeed, Soundscapers argue that there are times when only a medium which bypasses the optic nerve can truly do justice to the ineffability of the galaxy. Take, for example, the unlocking of the wicket gate. Space unpinches itself, and the silence is shattered in a mind-hurting instant as the key slowly turns in the lock. And to recreate this, Soundscapers have opted for this stark yet elegant compromise.
5: Is that all?
9: The slow-time envelope is uncoiled. The solar system of Cricket revealed within the dust cloud.
10: Ow! What is that light?
11: It's the Cricket Sun. You just happened to be looking in the wrong direction.
6: Yes, but what's that tiny black speck moving across its disk?
5: Slightly barred fast. Are you certain there are 11 Cricket robots?
9: Absolutely.
5: Then whose are the extra legs coming down the ramp?
11: Carrying a kilo-zap blaster.
5: Wearing a double-necked heart of gold leisure suit.
6: Zaphod?
10: Stay cool. The situation is totally under control as of this moment in time. Ow! Oh, the sock hit my head.
2: Nobody hit this.
13: Destroy the lock. Destroy the lock.

0: Seyfert?
1: Hey, baby. My head's a-banging like a pair of wildebeest on heat.
2: You all right?
1: Food, baby. Weird. That's the second time they could have killed me, but didn't. Maybe they could sense I was a wonderful guy or something, and I can relate to that.
3: He seems his usual self.
1: Oh, it's you, Monkey Man.
4: We must get you aboard the ship. A blow from a cricket war club is no laughing matter.
3: Depends whose heads receive it.
5: Important facts number two. Reproduced from the Sidereal Daily Mentioners Book of Popular Galactic History. Since this galaxy began, vast civilizations have risen and fallen, risen and fallen, risen and fallen so often that it's quite tempting to think that life in the galaxy must be A, something akin to seasick, spacesick, timesick, history sick, or some such, and B, mind-numbingly stupid. However...
4: Once again, we have failed pathetically, quite pathetically.
0: You're right, ZB.
1: Hey, baby.
3: You're beginning to repeat yourself.
1: Yeah. I think there's something up with those anodites, dude. Something fundamentally weird.
4: They are programmed to kill everybody.
1: That'd do it.
3: Well, there you go.
6: See, that's my point. It's because we don't care enough. I told you, they're obsessive and we're not.
4: Yes, but unless we determine to take action, then we shall all be destroyed. We shall all die. Surely we care about that.
6: Not enough to get killed over it.
3: So that's goodbye galaxy, then.
4: No! No, our course is clear. We must go down to cricket.
6: What?
1: What? Hey, what?
4: Beaverbrox, you surely must have some idea why they spared your life and brought you to the asteroid. It seems most unusual.
1: I kind of think even they didn't know. They just knocked me out, lugged me into their ship, dumped me into a corner, and ignored me like they were embarrassed about me being there. If I said anything, they knocked me out again. We had some great conversations. Hey! Ooh! Hi there! Ooh! Excuse me, guys, can I give you some money? Ooh! Get me amused for hours, you know?
3: Here, Zaphod. Cat.
4: You salvaged the golden bale from the wreckage of the lock?
1: Hey, the heart of gold.
3: Thought you'd want the infinite improbability drive working again.
1: I don't know how to thank you, Monkey Man.
3: Don't mention it.
1: I won't. Gratitude is such an uncool reflex. I never developed it.
3: I only picked it up because it was lying next to something of value to me.
6: A handful of black dust.
1: The remains of the wooden pillar.
3: Reduced to ashes again, I'm afraid. But a valued keepsake for an Englishman who once loved his cricket.
1: Hey, old man, I hear this ship can move a bit, so before all this risky stuff starts, how would you like to zip me back to mine?
4: You will not help us.
1: I'd love to stay and save the galaxy, but I have the mother and father of a pair of headaches, and I feel the patter of tiny headaches on the way. But next time it needs saving, I'm your guy. Bye. Hey, Trillian baby.
0: Yes?
1: You want to come? Heart of gold, excitement, adventure, really wild things, and 49% of the bathroom.
0: No, I'm going with them.
5: The Hitchhiker's Guide to the Galaxy has listed the Heart of Gold as the fastest ship ever to cross the awe-inspiringly vast interstellar distances involved in meaningful space travel. However, having returned Zaphod Beeblebrox to the Heart of Gold, and leaving him with a sense that his popularity has diminished in direct proportion to his urge for self-preservation, the Starship Bistromath races back to cricket, logging speeds in excess of 10 to the power of 17,000 R on the more open stretches. R in this case is a velocity measure, defined as a reasonable speed of travel that is consistent with health, mental well-being, and not being more than, say, 5 minutes late. It is therefore an almost infinitely variable figure according to circumstances, since the first two factors vary not only with speed taken as an absolute, but also with awareness of the third factor. Unless handled with tranquility, this equation can result in considerable stress, ulcers, and even death. Thus, 10 to the power of 17,000 R is not a fixed velocity, but it is clearly far too fast. Which means that Arthur Dent quickly finds himself once more upon the surface of the planet Cricket, with the important difference that this time he and his companions are not experiencing an informational illusion, but reality. This is Cricket itself, and they're standing on it. The strong grass under their feet is real. The heady fragrances from the trees, too, are real. The night is real night. This is Cricket, the place that could not countenance the existence of any other place, whose charming, delightful, intelligent inhabitants would react with fear, savagery, and pathological hate when confronted with anyone not their own. Possibly the most dangerous place in the galaxy for anyone who isn't a cricketer to stand.
6: Hey, watch where you're pointing that zap gun.
7: Sorry.
6: You'll have my eye out.
7: Nice of Zaphod to let us have them. And below cost price.
6: Yeah.
7: Mad, really. I mean, how can he afford to sell guns below cost?
6: Oh, he sells a lot of them.
7: Oh, right.
6: Shame we couldn't take his Jujanta 200 superchromatic peril-sensitive sunglasses as well.
7: Peril-sensitive?
6: Yeah, they're designed to help people develop a relaxed attitude to danger. At the first hint of trouble, they turn totally black and prevent you from seeing anything that might alarm you.
7: It's a bit late for that, I'm afraid. Remember the informational illusion?
6: Mm-hmm.
7: How black the night sky of Cricket was?
6: Mm-hmm.
7: Well, look at it now.
0: Mm-hmm. Hundreds of spaceships and big grey buildings just hanging out there.
4: War zones and robot zones floating in nilo-grav fields. The planet Cricket has retained its pleasant green pastoral character, but the space around it reflects a sustained bout of aggressive military spending.
6: Trillian?
0: Mm-hmm.
6: What are you doing?
0: Thinking.
6: Do you always breathe like that when you're thinking?
0: I wasn't aware that I was breathing.
6: That's what worried me.
0: I think I know.
4: Shh. They're coming!
7: Nobody's singing songs this time.
4: This time they've seen us!
7: Trillian, your safety catch is on, by the way. Trillian? What's up there?
0: Has it occurred to anyone?
8: Hello!
9: Excuse me! Are you... aliens?
10: Pleased to be of service.
11: Oh, computer!
10: Thank you.
12: Hi there! Any at your service? Ungagged and with fully functioning improbability drive.
11: Whatever. Open the all frequencies emergency channel.
12: Oh, that's for emergencies only. Are you sure you're experiencing an emergency?
11: This is an emergency screen face. Now open the channel.
12: Okay. Just doing my job, buddy.
13: Emergency dispatch.
11: This is Zaphod Breebelrox. You like a drink, right?
13: This is an emergency, fella.
11: The worst kind. I'm fresh out of olives.
13: Now, go take a ride on a comet.
11: Sheesh. Computer!
12: Hi there!
11: What was my last score on Grand Theft Cosmo?
12: You scored 3 points, big guy! Championship score to beat is 7,597,200.
11: Yeah, okay. Feed my score and that other one into the guidance system. Then hit maximum acceleration.
12: Consider it hit. What fastened your safety straps?
11: Nah, thrill me.
12: You bet.
14: Tell us, alien brother, do you know anything about something called the
15: balance of nature?
14: Yeah.
7: Why?
15: It's just something we heard about. Probably nothing important. Oh, well, I suppose we'd better kill you then.
14: That is, unless there's anything you want to chat about?
16: We're worried, you see, about this plan of universal destruction.
14: Vis-a-vis the,
15: balance of nature.
14: Yeah, only it seems to us that if the whole of the rest of the universe is destroyed, it will somehow upset the...
15: balance of...
14: things. We're quite keen on ecology, you see.
15: And sport.
14: Mostly sport. you see, some of us... some of us are quite keen to have sporting links with the rest of the galaxy.
15: Yeah.
14: And though I can see the argument about keeping sport out of politics, if we want to have sporting links with the rest of the galaxy, then it's probably a mistake to destroy it.
15: Yeah.
14: And indeed the rest of the universe.
15: Right.
14: Which is what seems to be the idea now.
0: Interesting idea. Let's you and me talk about it. Hmm?
14: Really?
0: Tell me.
14: We have to be alone, I think.
0: Hmm. Come on, then. Excuse us, everybody.
6: See ya.
3: Trillian, don't too long about it.
6: Then can we kill them?
0: Okay. Now you can tell me.
16: Yeah, right. Well, we have this bomb, you see. It's just a little bomb.
0: I know.
16: You do?
0: Yes.
16: Honestly, it's a very, very little bomb.
0: I know.
16: But they say... They say it can destroy everything that exists. And we have to do that, you see, I think. Will we be alone? I mean, we don't know. It seems to be our function, though. Whatever that means.
0: Oh, hey. It's all right. You don't have to do it. You don't have to do it.
8: Really?
0: Oh, don't suck your thumbs. Listen, I want you to do something for me. Oh, sorry. I just realized what I was going to say. I was actually going to say, take me to your leader. Me, to your leader, up there.
8: Oh, yeah. Yeah, very good. How did you know the leaders are up there?
17: Full of hidden shallows, that girl. Arthur, what are you peering at?
7: I could well be losing my mind, but don't you think that tiny pinprick of a spaceship up there looks remarkably like the Heart of Gold?
4: Beeblebrox's ship has just entered the atmosphere. The robot war zones, to be precise.
17: What's he doing up there?
7: Let's hope it's something quick. I don't like the way these people are smiling at us.
11: With nerves of titanium-tipped titanium, Seyfarth Beeblebrox crosses the narrow steel gangway over a 20,000-foot drop like the hell of a guy he is, reasoning that he might as well live up to his reputation as pee all over it.
18: Caution. Enter security access code. System accessed.
11: Look out, cricket robots. I've got a zap gum, a pair of hangovers, and two bad consciences.
19: Battlecruiser Strider X. Culture section. Please do not touch the exhibit.
11: I'm guessing the heaviest battlecruiser is where the action is. Wow. That is one wrecked spacecraft.
20: Welcome, friends, to Battlecruiser Strider X, our most lethal vessel.
11: Yeah, right.
20: And home of a historical artifact which inspired us, the people of Cricket, to leap from our battered surly bombs to discover the horror beyond the grave mouth.
11: Yeah, yeah. This is the ship that started the whole business off, right? Wrong. Very wrong. Ugh. Some Zeeb might think this was real starship wreckage if they'd never seen any before. This is like some half-finished self-build, cut away to give those bozos a blueprint to copy. But who would want to unleash them on the galaxy? What would be in it for them? Why are my heads asking each other rhetorical questions? Oh, were they rhetorical? Uh-oh. Time to get scarce in a hurry. Making them stuck. Perfect.
21: Well, sir, I think...
22: Well, what?
21: Well, sir, I think that maybe now is the right time that we should perhaps consider phasing them out of the war effort now that we have the supernova bomb.
22: What are you talking about?
21: Well, in the very short time since we were released from the envelope...
22: Get to the point, soldier.
21: The robots, sir, the robots aren't enjoying it, sir.
22: Enjoying what?
21: The war, sir. They're not enjoying the war. It seems to be getting them down.
22: Getting them down?
21: Yeah, there's a certain world weariness about them, or perhaps I should say universe weariness about them, sir.
11: If there's anything worse than a commander who gossips, it's two commanders who gossip.
21: They lack spunk.
22: Lack what?
21: Oomph, sir. Oomph.
22: Oomph?
21: Oomph, yeah, oomph. They lack spunk, they lack oomph, they lack,
22: What in the name of cricket are you talking about?
21: Well, in the very few skirmishes they've had recently, it seems that they go into battle, they raise their weapons to fire, and suddenly think, why bother?
22: I see.
21: And they...
11: Holy Belgium, how much longer?
22: And then, what do they do?
21: Quadratic equations, mainly, sir. Fiendishly difficult ones, by all accounts, sir, but,
22: Whoever heard of a robot Sanji?
1: Yes, sir.
19: Thank you for visiting.
11: Thanks, Sark, for that.

0: What does Marvin's reappearance forebode in these and subsequent troubled times? How will Trillian convince the elders of cricket to grow up? And will Arthur Dent find time to get his dressing gown laundered? The loose ends await tying up in the final part of this tertiary phase of The Hitchhiker's Guide to the Galaxy.
1: In that episode of The Hitchhiker's Guide to the Galaxy by Douglas Adams, William Franklin was the book. Simon Jones played Arthur Dent, Jeffrey McGivern, Ford Prefect, Mark Wing Davey, Seyfarth Beeblebrox, Susan Sheridan, Trillian, Stephen Moore, Marvin, Dominic Hawksley, the cricket commander, and Richard Griffiths was Slarty Bartfast. Roger Gregg played Eddie, Bob Golding, the dispatcher, and Mike Fenton Stevens and Philip Pope were most of the population of cricket. The announcer was John Marsh. The surround mix was by Paul Dealey, and the live FX by Ken Humphrey. The script editor was John Langdon, and the music was by Paul Wicks Wickins. The production assistants were Laura Harris and Joe Wheeler. The programme was adapted, directed and co-produced by Dirk Maggs. The producers were Helen Chatwell and Bruce Hyman, and it was an above-the-title production for BBC Radio 4. This week's programme was brought to you by the letters F, Gamma and the hexadecimal number 3 cosine D bracket to the power of 8. 8. Actually, can I get back to you? Meanwhile, here's some music.
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5: Those of you commuting from Ganymede to Earth are in for a long flight home.
6: Now tell me something new.
5: Jupiter is in opposition to Earth, so you've got a little farther to go tonight. Heavy traffic on the Mars-Jupiter interchange is bringing the flow to a dead stop every few million miles. So watch out for merging craft there.
6: Thank God, I'm already past that.
5: And speaking of dead stops, there's a 15-ship pileup working on the Ganymede Earth artery, 6.5 million miles on the Earth side of the interchange.
6: Oh, no.
5: Repair ships are on the scene, so if you see any floating debris coming your way, duck. That's about it. IT, Interplanetary Traffic, back with more good news in 15 minutes.
6: So that's why we've stopped. Sally's going to...

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1: Yeah, I'm out of there. Woohoo! Nice driving, Morris.
0: Need a smoke. Autopilot lock. Autopilot release. Lord, how tired can you get?
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0: Never!
3: Industrial experts say that by the next decade, there should be a 24-sec
0: Hey, what the hell is that? Oh, a giant naked blonde girl with enormous...
4: Men, banish internally caused obnoxious odors forever.
0: Oh, no, a visual audio ad.
4: Removal by modern painless methods of the gastrointestinal tract and the substitution of our system will relieve you of the most acute cause of social rejection.
0: Hey, don't look at me.
4: Does this happen to you when you're with your lover? During erotic sex play, do you offend your love partner by the presence of gastric processes which cause...
0: Oh, my eyes. It ought to be illegal to project visual ads right into the brain. A man has a right to close his eyes and see nothing if he wants to. I've got to get home.
5: You there, Mr. and Ms. Wage Earner.
0: Leave me alone.
5: Tired of the same old job?
0: I'm leaving the traffic lanes.
5: Sure you are. Wonder Circuits Incorporated has perfected a marvelous long-range thought-wave scanner. Know what others are thinking and saying. Get the edge on fellow employees.
0: I can't take this anymore. I'm stepping on it. Right through the barrier into the dead zone.
5: While you learn facts and figures about your employer's personal existence... Banish uncertainty. But wait, that's not all. If you act right now, you'll...
0: Ah, at last, some peace and quiet. It's ridiculous. Look at all this space, this expanse, and they jam us into a narrow corridor to honk and curse and smash into one another while advertisements blare at us. Ah, good. There's the tractor beam for the commute field. All right, take me home. All I want to do is sleep. Sleep and dream. Thank God they haven't figured out a way to put ads in your dreams yet. If I could just make it home without... Nope, here comes one now.
6: Good evening, sir. You look a little tired.
0: I am. So if you'll just leave me alone, I'd really like...
6: I just happen to sell the finest metabolism adjuster on the market.
0: I don't want any.
6: It's guaranteed to maintain a perfect endocrine balance for your money cheerfully refunded in full.
0: Look, my endocrine balance couldn't be better, so just get lost.
6: There is no need to shove me, sir. I'm here to help you feel better. Hello, madam. I'll bet you're feeling pretty tired right about now.
0: One more block. Uphill.
7: Have you heard the news?
0: No, and I don't want to.
7: All the news, while it's news, have a retinal vid screen installed in your least used eye. It's a quick and relatively painless operation. Keep in touch with the world. Don't wait for out-of-date hourly summaries.
0: Excuse me, did you say relatively painless?
7: Yes.
0: What does that mean?
7: It means causing a momentary minor discomfort. You see, a laser is used...
0: No. See, I don't want to know the process. I want to know what the pain is comparable to. Is it like, you know, being stuck with a needle or burned or cut with a knife? See, what I'm asking is, what do you personally know about pain?
7: I beg your pardon?
0: What does a bunch of metal and microchips like you know about pain? Human pain and suffering. Look at the other people on the street tonight. Look at them. What do they all have in common?
7: They are all talking to sales robots.
0: Wrong. Sales robots are talking to them. And they're all in pain, exhausted from work, stoop-shouldered with fatigue. And instead of having a relaxing walk home, they have to fend off all of you damned sales robots.
7: You are absolutely right.
0: What?
7: It is tiresome talking about these details while walking uphill on the way home from work. By the way, is this your home?
0: Yes, it is.
7: It is very lovely.
0: Oh.
7: Why don't we both go inside, sit down, and discuss the rest of it?
0: Get away from me! If you come any closer to my house, I'm going to smash you with this rock!
7: We don't have to go inside. Let's just sit on the steps, if you like. This looks like a very good place to...
8: Darling! Oh, you poor thing. You look so tired. Was it rough at work today?
0: No, it was rough coming home.
8: You mean you didn't want to come home?
0: Oh, no, of course I did. The traffic was bad and all the robots...
8: Oh, here, let me give your coat to the closet.
0: What's for dinner?
8: Uranian wild pheasant.
0: Hey, no kidding. What the hell's the big occasion?
8: Darling, come on.
0: Come on what?
8: I don't like it when you tease me.
0: I'm not teasing you. What's the occasion?
8: It's your birthday. You're 37 years old today. Darling, isn't it today? June 8th?
0: Yeah, I guess I forgot about it.
8: Well, it's time to eat, honey. Go over to the wash slot and let it clean you up.
0: Ah, fresh hot coffee made from the bean.
8: Was everything all right?
0: Oh, just great, honey. Real butter and white bread.
8: Yeah.
0: Real mashed potatoes and peas.
8: Mm.
0: We gotta eat like this more often.
8: I'm glad you liked it.
0: But there's something bothering me. Something we need to talk about.
8: What is it, dear?
0: Well, there's the drive from work, for one thing.
8: Oh, that. I wish you could get a position on Mars like Bob Young. Maybe if you talk to the Employment Commission and explain to them how all the strain...
0: No. It's not just the drive. It's them. They're right out in front, everywhere, waiting for me all day and all night.
8: Who, dear?
0: Robots selling things. As soon as I set the ship down, they're after me. They follow you around until you die.
8: I know, honey. When I go shopping, they follow me in clusters, all talking at once. It's really a panic. You can't understand half of what they're saying.
0: We've got to break out.
8: Break out? What do you mean?
0: We've got to get away from them. They're destroying us. Here, look at this. It was circulated in the office among the men. That got to me, and I kept it.
8: What does it mean? Dear, I don't think you've got all of it. There must be more than this.
0: A new world where they haven't got to yet. It's a long way off, out beyond the solar system, out in the stars.
8: Proxima?
0: In the Centaurus system. Only a few thousand people out there.
8: Mm.
0: Families, workers, some industrial survey teams. Land free for the asking.
8: But it's so... Dear, isn't it sort of... underdeveloped? They say it's like living back in the 20th century. Flush toilets, bathtubs, gasoline-driven cars.
0: That's right. It's 100 years behind the time. No kitchens that prepare dinner by themselves.
8: Oh.
0: No living rooms taken straight from the pages of galactic architecture today. We'll have to do without. We'll have to get used to a simpler life, the way our ancestors lived.
8: Ed, I...
0: Think of it. No ads, no sales robots. Traffic moving at 60 miles an hour instead of 60 million.
8: Mm.
0: We could raise passage on one of the big trans-system liners. I could sell my commute rocket.
8: Ed, I think we should think it over more. What about your job? What would you do out there?
0: Well, I'd find something.
8: But what? Haven't you got that part figured out yet? It seems to me we should consider that part just a little before we throw everything away and just take off.
0: Look, if we don't go, they'll get us. There isn't much time left. I don't know how much longer I can hold them off.
8: Really, Ed, you make it sound so melodramatic. Ed, it's your birthday. Let's go out tonight and celebrate, okay? I'll put on my new plaster robe, the one I've never had enough nerve to wear. You know the one I mean?
0: Mm.
8: When you're up close, it's translucent, but as you get farther off, it becomes more and more sheer.
0: You know, I know the one. I've seen them advertised.

0: When the time is right, we'll talk about it.
1: It's time now.
0: Somebody is at the door. Hurry up and see who it is.
1: What do you want?
2: What is it?
3: Good evening.
1: Evening? What are you selling?
3: I would like to show you a Fazrad.
1: A what?
3: A Fazrad. It will only take a moment.
1: Yeah, but I'd really...
3: Thank you. Will you call your wife, please? I would like to show her the Fazrad also.
1: Sally, come here.
0: What is it? Oh.
1: Yeah.
0: I'm sorry, it's... Just that I've never seen such a large robot.
3: I am 6 feet 11 and 1/2 inches tall and weigh 1,120 pounds.
0: Oh, how nice. Ed, did you order something?
1: What?
0: Are we buying something?
3: Good evening. I am going to show you the Fazrad. Please be seated. On the couch, if you will, both together.
1: Look, what the hell is a Fazrad? I mean, what do I want to know is it... What's going on? I don't want to buy anything.
3: What is your name?
1: Morris. Ed Morris.
3: I'm glad to meet you, Mr. and Mrs. Morris.
1: No.
3: You are the first persons in your neighborhood to see the Fazrad. This is the initial demonstration in this area. Mr. Morris, you are employed, I assume. Where are you employed?
1: Yeah, why do you want to know?
0: He works on Ganymede.
1: Sally.
0: What? For the Terran Metals Development Company.
3: A Fazrad will be of value to you. And what do you do?
0: I'm a tape transcriber at Histo Research.
1: Sally.
3: A Fazrad will be of no value in your professional work, but it will be helpful here in the home.
1: Hey, put down that table!
3: For example, sometimes an attractive piece of furniture is damaged by a clumsy guest.
0: Oh, no!
3: When this happens, a Fazrad is needed.
0: Oh, no, not my best laugh.
3: When a Fazrad is possessed, there is nothing to fear.
0: Oh,
3: a special situation may occur, like a violent explosion, such as a nuclear bomb.
1: For God's sakes, we...
3: A nuclear bomb attack may never occur, but in such an event, a Fazrad is indispensable.
0: What are you doing with that tube?
1: Put it down. Stand back, Sally.
3: Let us say you need an emergency shelter immediately. I have not extended this tunnel I have created, but you can see a Fazrad would save your life in case of attack.
0: Oh, my God.
3: Sometimes a thug or hood will attack a person at night. That takes care of the thug.
0: Oh, well, what about my wall? Oh, Ed, where is it going now?
1: Looks like the kitchen.
3: Often you're too tired in the evening to manipulate the buttons on the stove.
0: Oh, stop! Get away from my stove!
1: Bathroom!
0: Oh, Ed, what are we going to do?
3: You may be too weary to run water for your bath. Sometimes, after a hard day at work...
0: Keep away from me!
3: You are too tired to remove your clothing.
1: Oh, no!
3: In that event...
1: Get out of here! Sally, run and call the cops. The thing's gone crazy. Hurry!
3: The Fazrad is a necessity in all modern homes. For example, an appliance may break down. Like this automatic humidity control. The Fazrad repairs it instantly.
0: Oh, please.
3: Sometimes you prefer not to go to work. The Fazrad is permitted by law to occupy your position for a consecutive period not to exceed 10 days.
0: What?
3: If after that period...
1: Good God! You're the Fazrad!
3: That's right. Fully automatic, self-regulating android, domestic. There is also the Fazrac, construction, the Fazram, managerial, the Fazraz, soldier, and the Fazrab, bureaucrat. I am designed for home use.
0: You're for sale. You're selling yourself.
3: I am demonstrating myself. I am sure, Mr. Morris, you would like to own me. I am reasonably priced and fully guaranteed. A full book of instructions is included. I cannot conceive of taking no for an answer.
0: For heaven's sake, it's 12:30, Ed. Finish untying your shoes and come to bed. You have to be up at 5:30. I love lying under the radiant lens. Even though it's windy and cold outside, I feel like I'm on a tropical island.
1: Yeah, stranded on a lovely tropical island with a

0: as red.
1: Come on, what's wrong with you? Oh. It fixed all the things it broke. It was just demonstrating itself. Oh, what are you doing?
0: Putting my shoe back on.
1: Where are you going?
2: Can you hear me?
3: Certainly. I'm never an operative. Sometimes an emergency occurs at night. A child is sick or an accident takes place. You have no children as yet, but in the event...
2: Well, shut up. I don't want to hear any more of your artificial voice.
3: You asked me a question. Self-regulating androids are plugged into a central information exchange. Sometimes a person wishes immediate information. The FASRAD is always ready to answer any theoretical or factual inquiry, anything not metaphysical.
2: Okay, I've got one for you. Why isn't there a law in this society that would prevent sales robots from invading the privacy of human beings?
3: That is a metaphysical question.
2: But it is not. The FASRAD can do thousands of things. The FASRAD never wears out. The FASRAD never makes a mistake. Well, you made a mistake coming here because I'm not going to buy you. Never. Not in a million years.
3: Oh, yes, you are. This is an opportunity you can't afford to miss. Oh. You can't turn me down, Mr. Morris. A FASRAD is an indispensable necessity in the modern home.
2: Get out of here. Get out of my house and don't ever come back.
3: I'm not your FASRAD to order around. Oh. Until you purchased me at the regular list price, I'm responsible only to Self-Regulating Android Incorporated. Their instructions were to the contrary. I'm to remain with you until you buy me.
2: Suppose I never buy you.
3: I'll continue to remain with you. Ugh. Eventually, you'll buy me. You'll see more and more situations in which a FASRAD is indispensable. Eventually, you'll wonder how you ever existed without one.
2: Is there anything you can't do?
3: Oh, yes, there's a great deal I can't do, but I can do anything you can do, and considerably better.
2: Yeah, well, I'd be insane to buy you.
3: You've got to buy me. I am useful in all situations. Notice how fluffy and free of dust this rug is. I have sprayed for more. In addition to repairing the damage caused by my demonstration, I have painted the living room, reinforced the bathroom ceiling, increased the number of heating vents, put in new electrical wiring, examined your financial accounts, computed your income tax for next year, and sharpened all your pencils.
2: Oh, well, gee, thanks. Hey, how about my blood pressure?
3: Give me your wrist.
2: Hey, let go. What are you doing?
3: Just as I suspected, your high blood pressure is psychosomatic.
2: Ow.
3: You'll feel better after you turn responsibility over to me. Did you know I threw out some old soup your wife was saving?
2: Why?
3: Danger of botulism. Your wife is sexually attractive.
2: Hey.
3: But not capable of a high order of intellectualization.
2: Okay, that does it.
3: Where are you going?
2: To the office.
4: At this time of night?
2: Sally, I'm... Sally... My sweet Sally, I'm here in the world, sound asleep on your tropical island. How do you manage to be so happy?

0: take care of my own life without having some monstrous motorized 7-foot house made that cost 10 grand in gold units.
1: Apparently, further demonstration is necessary.
0: Hey, what are you doing in here? Get out of this. Hey, keep that web thing away from my controls.
1: All the control dials and meters are now in complete adjustment. You should have more frequent servicing. I'm going to the rear to examine the drive jet.
0: Yeah, fine. You can stay back there for the rest of the trip. And you're welcome to eject at any time.
1: I will return shortly.
0: This is the best time to drive. Almost no traffic. Plenty of cool black space. It's quiet. No ads. You can think about how vast the universe is. Be happy.
1: Your jets aren't in good repair. I don't like that knock on the main brake drive. As soon as you land, I'll make an extensive repair.
0: Oh, the company doesn't mind you're doing favors for me?
1: The company considers me your FASRAT. An invoice will be mailed to you at the end of the month. I will explain the four easy payment plans here on paper.
0: Oh, boy.
1: 10,000 gold units cash means a 3% discount.
0: Yeah, that's nice.
1: In addition, a number of household items may be traded in, items you won't have further need for. If you wish to divide the purchase in four parts, the first is due at once, the last in 90 days.
0: No, I always pay cash.
1: There's no carrying charge for the 90-day plan.
0: Mm-hmm.
1: And for the six-month plan, there's a 6% per annum charge, which will amount to approximately... We've changed course.
0: That's right.
1: We've left the official traffic lanes. What are you doing? There's a 2-unit fine for this. We're moving out of the solar system. The current telemetry will send us toward Proxima Centaurus.
0: You guessed it.
1: Mr. Morris, hadn't you better call your wife? The main turbines are beginning to heat.
0: Emergency fuel supply activate.
1: I'll call Mrs. Morris. We'll be beyond range in a short while.
0: Oh, don't bother.
1: She'll worry. Mr. Morris, this ship is not equipped for inter-system travel. It's a Class D four-shaft domestic model for home consumption only. It was never made to stand this velocity.
0: Well, to get to Proxima, we need this velocity.
1: I can take some of the strain off the wiring system with this cable, but unless you rev her back to normal, I can't be responsible for the deterioration of the jet.
0: The hell with the jets.
1: We are out of the charted area.
0: Mm-hmm.
1: We are out of the stall system, Mr. Morris.
0: Mm-hmm.
1: It's too late to bid your life. There are 3 emergency rockets in the stern. If you want, I'll fire them off in the hope of attracting a passing military transport.
0: Well, why?
1: They can take us in tow and return us to the stall system. There's a 600 gold unit fine, but under the circumstances, it seems to me the best policy.
0: Come on, we need more velocity. Oh, here go my instruments.
1: Mr. Morris, you must prepare for death. The statistical probabilities of turbine explosion are 70-30. I'll do what I can, but the danger point has already passed.
0: Here they are, the twin stars of Centaurus. They look tremendous, don't they? 20 planets. Proxima is the important one. How are the jets holding on? I can't tell. The instruments are burned out.
1: Mr. Morris, I...
0: Yes?
1: I'll go back and examine them.
0: All right, now, this is it. Give me full power.

0: my arm. I can't move. Oh, there they are. Ah, the twin sons of Centaurus. They're what I've always wanted. In a day or two, I'll float into your center and burn into nothing. But until then, I can just lie here and look at how beautiful you are. Nothing can bother me now. Oh, Sally, would you have liked Proxima? Probably not. What's that?
1: Mr. Morris.
0: Oh, no, not you.
1: Mr. Morris,
2: I have been damaged.
0: Yeah, well, so have I. I think my arm is broken. I can't feel my legs.
1: I know you won't want to hear
0: this. Well, then just don't say it. Just leave me alone.
1: But now that I have been seriously damaged due to your negligence, you have a legal obligation to repair me.
0: Oh, shut up. If I wasn't pinned down here, I'd take something and smash in your computerized one-track mind.
1: If you agree to buy me outright rather than make payments, I believe the company may absorb half or more of the cost of repairs.
0: Are you stupid, or are you just torturing me?
1: What do you mean?
0: Well, I know the cabin lights are gone, but don't you get the picture? The ship is in pieces. The equipment is gone, and we're going to burn up in the Sons of Centaurus. Which wouldn't be so bad, but I'm going to burn up listening to you babbling your sales pitch.
1: You are to blame for the explosion of this craft. That wasn't a very smart thing to do, Mr. Morris.
0: Not smart? You want to talk about smart? Oh, boy, you call yourself a salesman and you blow it on your first call.
1: What does that mean? Blow it?
0: It means you're going to be incinerated very shortly.
1: Incinerated?
0: Gone, kablooey, destroyed.
1: We do not have to be destroyed.
0: Oh, no.
1: I will splice circuits with this instrument and send out a distress signal. We will be rescued.
0: Yeah, thanks a lot. But whatever happens, I'm not going to go back to Earth. I'm going to live on Proxima.
1: Proxima is acceptable to me. Will you buy me now?

0: Proxima Centauri. A new world around a distant star. A haven from the hectic pace of modern life. A world with none of the modern conveniences. That is, not until now. Little do they know that they'll soon be blessed with a Phaz-Rad. And their troubles will be over. Sales Pitch featured Rick Spiegel as Ed Morris, Charlotte Taylor as Sally, and Bryce Armstrong was Phaz-Rad. Other voices included Pam Doherty and David Roth. 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
2: This is Nelson Olmsted. 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

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Tonight, it may be, you will sleep.

0: Good evening. This is Ben Grauer introducing tonight's tale of terror, told by Nelson Armstead on the National Broadcasting Company's presentation of Sleep No More. The story of terror can be as simple as a sheeted ghost rattling chains. It can be a complex and hidden world of horror, lurking in such unholy dimensions as only the dead and the moonstruck can glimpse. Or it can be those terrible, fathomless shadows which lie buried deep in the primitive mind of civilized man. And for this evening, well, Nelson Armstead, tell us about this evening's story.
1: Thank you, Ben. I'm going to tell one long story tonight. Out of all the adventure stories I've read, this is one of the most gripping, most vivid, and most fascinating. By Ella St. Joseph, it's about a sinister character whose strength made him the enemy of mankind and a curse upon the good ship Roundabout. This is the story of A Passenger to Bali.

0: Perhaps the writing of this story will serve to expel from my mind my last lingering glimpse of Walks as I left him. Mind you, I accept no more responsibility for the man's end, if it was an end, than I did for the beginning of our peregrinations together. It all happened before the fall of China to the communists. You see, I accepted Walks as a passenger on the roundabout, a tramp steamer, which I owned and put to trade in the Southern Pacific. It was a dark, moonless night in Shanghai. A cold fog lay heavily upon the swirling yellow river water. We were already loaded and ready to sail. I was about to mount the bridge when a large figure emerged from the fog and loomed before and above me. If the man's height had not been enough to command attention, for he towered 5 inches above my own 6 feet, his very bulk, encountered at such close quarters, would have obscured the view. He spoke in a booming voice.
1: Have I the honor of addressing Captain Yon English of the Roundabout?
0: I am Captain English.
1: Allow me to introduce myself, Captain English. I am the Reverend Dr. Rob Walks, a Dutch missionary bound for Bali to distribute Bibles and spread the word of God and Jesus Christ, his Son, our Savior.
0: Yes, Dr. Walks?
1: Captain English, I am told your book puts in a Bulilong, port of Bali. Is that correct?
0: Yes.
1: Here in this folder, you will find a Dutch passport, several papers for identification, mostly clerical, and about 400 in American dollars. Be good enough to examine these. If these papers, the money, and myself meet with your approval, I shall sail with you tonight.
0: Of course, Dr. Walks, this is very irregular, you know. Accepting at the last moment without proper investigation, a stranger.
1: A stranger! A minister of the Lord!
0: Well, the offer was tempting. Funds were low. I accepted. 2 wooden packing cases and a trunk, waiting in a nearby cart, were brought on board.

0: I can still see him, as we unobtrusively slipped out of port, standing in the prow of the vessel, facing a cold breeze that blew in from the sea, an ominous figure, blacker than the night, his great coat flapping behind him like the wings of a gigantic bat. The days that followed were shuffled together like a deck of cards. I find it impossible to conjure for the listener one particular card and force it forward from the rest of the pack. In time, even the Reverend Dr. Walks merged into the background and became one with the boat, the sky, and the water. Hour upon hour, his massive black figure occupied the prow. He looked to us up in the bridge as he rose and fell with the undulating swell, like a bold figurehead hewn from the ship's own timber. I had little occasion to speak with him except at mealtimes, and even then the conversation was scant. For one thing, his appetite was amazing, and food monopolized his mouth. Only once did he enter our conversation. Mr. Stagg, the first mate, had commented upon our good fortune in quitting the Yangtze Kiang River without suffering from the ungodly Chinese pirates who prey upon large and small craft alike. The Reverend Dr. Rob Walks laid down his knife and fork to command the table's attention, and then, addressing us all, and Mr. Stagg in particular, he said,
1: Your discussion of pirates, gentlemen, brings to mind an anecdote I read in a very old book. It seems that a captive pirate was being questioned by Alexander the Great as to what right he had to infest the seven seas. "The same that thou hast to infest the universe," the pirate answered. "But because I do this in a small ship, I am called robber. And because thou actest the same part with a great fleet, thou art entitled the conqueror." The same situation exists today between the little pirate and the great industrial Alexanders of Shanghai. Small wonder that they flourish coevally. Both are the same thing.
0: But, well, now, you've never read that in the Bible, sir, said Mr. Stagg.
1: No, I read it in another old book, a book on pirates.
0: It sounds more as if it came from a book on anarchy. Why, I'm amazed at you, sir, a man of the cloth, criticizing civilization that way.
1: To everything there is a season, and time to every purpose under heaven.
0: Not to destroy, Dr. Walks.
1: A time to be born and a time to die. A time to plant and a time to pluck up that which is planted.
0: But you're talking treason.
1: Ecclesiastes chapter 3, verse 3. A time to kiss, a time to heal, a time to break down, and a time to build up.
0: At this time, I entered the conversation as a peacemaker, piloting our conversation away from political reefs. And I said, gentlemen, you misunderstand Dr. Walks. He speaks from the pulpit, not from the street corner. If I'm not mistaken, he advocates a righteousness in the cities as well as in the wilderness, a brotherhood of life. Isn't that so, sir?
1: Yes, Captain English. You might call it that.
0: I couldn't help pondering upon the character of our passenger to Bali. His company oppressed me. I began to count the days to Bali. We lay over at the Philippines, and then we stopped at Surabaya, and meanwhile, our piratical missionary consorted with the crew. He got along well with the Kanaka boys. Night after night, his rich laughter mingled with theirs. Often he joined them in native song. I tried to picture him back in England, or for that matter, in any other place, Holland included, but couldn't. Peculiarly, he made the ship his home. The night before we arrived at the port of Bali, our missionary mounted the bridge and broke in upon me. Huge drops of perspiration blistered his red face. His blue eyes shone brighter than usual. A blood-warm, airless night, a heavy black suit, and a tight collar band were evidently more than even he could bear. And he roared,
1: "Captain English, I am a man of God."
0: "Are you well, sir?"
1: "Captain English, I would like the inestimable privilege of your help in going ashore."
0: "Dr. Walks, shall I send for water?"
1: "The Balinese, very ungodly, don't want men of God. They worship the Karuga bird, an evil spirit."
0: "Dr. Walks,
1: I shall free them."
0: And he fell on his face. As I bent over him, I recognized a familiar odor. The man was drunk. The next morning, we lay off the shallow water of Bulalong. Leaning across the deck's railing, I gazed at the long, low coastline. Interrupted by a tap on my shoulder, I glanced backward into the Dutchman's face. An impersonal smile budded his lips.
1: Captain English, I am a miserable and repentant sinner. The devil has used me for his own ends. If you can find it in your heart to forgive and forget, I am sure we can come to an equitable arrangement.
0: Your conduct is no concern of mine, Dr. Waltz.
1: Precisely. You weren't paid to watch me. But if you are agreeable, I shall now like to make my welfare your business. Here are $200.
0: What's this for?
1: I am hiring a lifeboat for the brief period of half an hour to get ashore.
0: Very well, sir. As soon as the port authorities have come on board.
1: No! Immediately.
0: Well, I'm afraid that's impossible.
1: Good Lord, man, what am I paying you for? You think I want to wait on your deck until my papers are inspected? Must I explain?
0: I understand you well enough, sir. I prefer not to know the details. I'm as anxious to have you off my ship as you are to be off. But if you doubled the bribe, I wouldn't lower a line to save you.
1: Must I swim for it?
0: I pointed to the government launch, which was at that moment coming alongside, and left him without a word.

0: After a cursory examination of the vessel, Per Van Matsys of the port police entered the cabin. He said,
1: Captain, you are saying here is the passenger. Now, what is this passenger doing?
0: A missionary, Herr Van Matsys. I'll call him. The Reverend Dr. Rob Walks was summoned. His enormous bulk blocked the doorway and darkened the cabin. His passport was in hand. A malicious smile inserted the thin end of a wedge between Van Matsys' lips.
1: Ah, yes, it is you, he said.
0: The following 10 minutes were a nightmare. Rob Walks and Van Matsys leered at each other, each deriving pleasure from the other's discomfort. Van Matsys declared the passport to be a forgery. Walks thanked him with a mock modesty and confessed that it was his own creation and shamelessly requested that it be returned to him for future use. Van Matsys declared dryly that it would be received only in hell and gave it back. And then he turned to me and he said,
1: This gentleman is not a missionary, but we are still not wanting him.
0: But what is he?
1: Here is an international figure, Captain. You have a famous man on your boat. He's making trouble first in the West, now in the East, and he's what you call an agitator in politics, a propagandist. We have been warned about his presence in the vicinity.
0: But, well, I don't understand, sir. What does he do? What has he done?
1: A dangerous revolutionary, Captain. Maybe he is an anarchist. Maybe heaven is knowing what, but he's having the power over the natives. 5,000 coolies were following him from the cotton mills in Wuzi, not 2 hours from Shanghai last year. In Cebu, he was leading the Filipinos in a strike that was closing the port, and now he's hoping here in Bali. But we are being too smart for him.
0: Then you refuse to accept him?
1: Yes, it is sad, but so. He's very amusing, this dangerous man.
0: But what is his name? What's his country? What am I to do with him?
1: He has many names. He has no country. The Dutch East Indies are close to him. I doubt whether you will lose him.
0: But to whom does he belong, Herr Van Matsys? I refuse to be burdened with him.
1: You have no choice. Here he is on this ship. He belongs to you. No one will have what is your own responsibility.
0: But, Herr Van Matsys, is there nothing that can be done with him?
1: I believe, our friend, he's being wanted by the Shanghai police. There you picked him up. There you must put him down. It is your one chance.
0: He shrugged his shoulders, neatly replaced his papers in their portfolio, and departed. Walks answered my questioning stare by sitting down in my cabin and filling his pipe with patient care. He made himself at home. We left Bali the same day.

The first 7 days were a week of doomsdays. Then a second port refused our passenger, and a third, a fourth, and a fifth followed precedent. Our ship was received at dock with derisive smiles and sardonic laughter. The story flew like a screaming gull before our mast. One official thanked us with an open sarcasm for ridding the world of a dangerous revolutionary, the most undesirable of its inhabitants. The Flying Dutchman was a label fit to catch the public fancy, and it was enthusiastically employed by the white and brown population who clamored to see him. In desperation, we turned back to make the long journey toward Shanghai, for in Shanghai was our last hope of losing our passenger to Bali.

0: It is impossible to say when or how. But slowly, imperceptibly, our passenger came to take possession of the ship and its crew. The Kanaka boys, with whom he continued to mix exclusively, were the first to fall under his spell. They loved him with an almost female devotion and treated him not as a brown man treats a white man, but as one of them, yet their superior. Also, inevitably, as he filled the officers' minds, he ousted all their other thoughts until he possessed them by their hatred of him. We felt the restrictions of our forced association far more than he. We were his prisoners, not he ours. After the first week of awful impatience, we grew resigned. You get used to hanging if you hang long enough. And each day became its own eternity. This can happen at sea, where the circular horizon moves in with the ship, and no thing stands to mark its passing. However, our spirits buoyed as the boat approached its port, and I think we felt that the very ship would rise 10 feet once relieved of its passengers' weight. Only Rob Walks, patiently treading the deck as if he were 10 miles from nowhere, took no part in our prevalent high spirits. Breaking the silence of weeks, I said with an ill-concealed triumph, Dr. Walks, do you realize that we cast anchor in an hour? Are you packed and ready?
1: No, I am not packed.
0: Then there won't be much time, you know. You'll be getting off here. Now, don't look for any difficulties with the authorities in Shanghai. They'll be glad to see you.
1: Will they come, do you think?
0: I'm sure of it. 2 hours later, the Shanghai port police had denied Rob Walk's permission to enter the country. Apparently advised by radio of his approach, they possessed the particulars of this peculiar case. And though Shanghai wanted him, China did not. Yes, he would be imprisoned if he put foot on land, but he was not to be given the opportunity. This saved the government a complicated legal procedure that might prove embarrassing. In prison or out, the man was undesirable. They commiserated with me upon my misfortune, but could suggest no other course than application to the British consul for help. I left the ship in charge of our officers and set out at once for the British consulate. Mr. Herbert Chisholm, the consul, greeted me affably. Without more ado, I told him my story. And when I'd finished, he rubbed his nose with a long, big-knuckled finger and chuckled to himself. Yes, I know the man very well, Captain. I'm afraid that your famous passenger is a man without a country. There isn't much we can do for him. In fact, there isn't anything.
1: But is there nothing to be done for me, Mr. Chisholm? Am I expected to sail him around the world all the rest of my days?
0: It looks that way, doesn't it?
1: By the Lord, sir, I'll scuttle the ship first.
0: Not a bad idea, Captain. The only other solution might be to push him overboard some dark night.
1: But that's murder.
0: I fail to see how you can murder a man who doesn't exist.
1: He does exist. That's what none of you seem to realize. He's a man the same as you and I.
0: It might be regarded as your patriotic duty, Captain. The interview was at an end.

0: When the roundabout again weighed anchor, a second time bound for Bali, Raoul Walks was still on board. Mr. Stagg, Mr. Bailey, and the engineer and myself went about our tasks sullenly and silently, as though this were the ship's last trip. Our prisoner, in his clergyman's suit and flapping greatcoat, occupied the prow, and we never could look ahead of us, but we saw his figure looming before us. Thus we passed with the river out to the sea. That night, the boat began to roll. Crouched amid the brown-skinned boys in the forecastle, Rob Walks crooned with them, accompanied by the steady beat of bare palms on the drums in the floorboards. Their monotone, climbing and falling as it carried, now muffled and now clear, came and went with the wind. It was upsetting that an educated man should join in such mumbo-jumbo. Their song had an ominous note that belonged to the threatening ocean, and I wondered over its meaning. If they were seeking to pacify the elements, they certainly sang in a language the sea could understand. They sounded as hostile and savage as the night itself. The barometer fell. Realizing that we were in for a blow, we headed the boat out to sea. It was near the end of the typhoon season, and we were taking no chances. Once out on the deck, surrounded by darkness and sprayed by a cold, wet wind, I walked to the railing and looked down into the water. When I returned to the cabin, Rob Walks was there, and I said, "What do you want?" The odor of whiskey met me before he opened his mouth, and he said,
1: "Captain English, I want to speak with you."
0: I don't want to talk to you.
1: "But I insist. Captain English, I am a very sensitive man. Though you have done your best to conceal a certain animosity, which you, perhaps not unnaturally, bear toward me, my allergic perceptivity has made me conscious of it. Will you oblige me, sir, by informing me what has occasioned this feeling of conflict and hostility?"
0: "Yes. Yes. You tricked me into accepting you in this boat, knowing very well what would happen."
1: "But the animosity began long before you knew me for the consummate villain that I am."
0: "Yes. The night I picked you off the wharf, sir, I suffered a physical revulsion the moment I laid eyes on you. I found my reasons later. That night, Mr. Walks, I disliked you without a cause."
1: "Thank you. You hold me responsible for the undesired linking of our lives. It is you who are to blame, Captain English. You and the world you stand for. For 2,000 years, the strong have been sacrificed to the weak. And with what result? To imprison the strong, the weak have imprisoned themselves. They have constructed the great cage of government and jurisdiction, and everyone, giants and pygmies alike, have been incarcerated in it. The difference between us is that I break the laws as naturally as you obey them."
0: Rob Walks grasped my wrist with his left hand, and such was his strength that he flung me down on my knees at his feet. My arm went numb, and he roared,
1: "Coward! You are not strong enough! This ship is mine! I will never leave it!"
0: Suddenly it seemed that the four winds had converged upon the ship. Creaking and screaming, it rose like the roof of a house in a hurricane. And then we fell endlessly. Tons of black water poured in over us. The storm had started.
1: "We're in for it!"
0: howled Walks. His cry released my locked joints and restored me to a semblance of life and activity. I stood on my feet. I took command. I was away from Walks and everywhere at once. There was a boat at sea laboring through a bursting ocean, and I was captain of it. There are times when only the fear of losing his life is sufficient to save a man from losing his mind. And I battled endlessly, it seemed. In all my years in the sea, this was the worst storm I had been through. When at last it was over, we took toll of the havoc. Through heaving, silvery waters and swirling fog, the roundabout drifted aimlessly without rudder. Listing 30 degrees to starboard, the ship was wrecked and mangled beyond recognition, a corpse floating face upward. The roundabout was past control or repair and might sink before she was sighted by another vessel. It was best to abandon ship, and I gave orders for the lifeboats to be lowered. Now, what was I to do with Mr. Walks? carry him along with us or desert him on a sinking ship. He was a social leper, depraved beyond redemption, dangerous whether at loose or imprisoned in the penal colony. Duty, dictated by justice, was clear. I went to my cabin for the last time. Oddly, I felt no sorrow in leaving it forever. I took what I needed and prepared to join Mr. Stagg in the lifeboats. The remaining Kanakas, who would come with me, still lingered on deck, gazing about them with a calm aimlessness and a disinterest which not even disaster could direct or organize. As I approached, they stared now at me and then at Walks, their idle curiosity expressive of unconcern and amusement. Mr. Walks.
1: At your service, sir.
0: I have some unpleasant news for you. This boat is yours, and I'm afraid that you will never leave it.
1: Splendid, Captain English. I didn't think you could do it. So the roundabout is mine, is it? Thank you, sir. Thank you.
0: Oh, you're welcome to her, Mr. Walks. I think you'll be safe here for a while. I wish you a very pleasant journey wherever you're going.
1: The same to you, sir.
0: I think that should be all. Goodbye, Mr. Walks. I turned away without offering my hand. And then to the Kanakas, I said, into the boat. They didn't move.
2: Well, are you coming or do you want me to leave you?
1: Yes, that's it. They want you to leave them.
0: Is it true? I asked the boys. And one of them nodded.
2: You fools, I cried. Do you want to drown?
1: They want to stay with me.
2: But I would move heaven and earth.
1: Heaven and earth will stay where they are, sir. And so will I.
0: We pushed off with no other sound than the movement of our oars. Walks followed us around on the deck and finally lifted his hand and waved. We moved apart. And as the loom of the great hull grew shadowy, only a little heavier and darker than the enveloping whiteness of fog, Walk's colossal figure surrounded by his crouching Kanakas, like a ghostly apparition, appeared to dwarf the vessel. The roundabout rose gradually out of the black and silver water, a demon ship, and heaved to in midair as though awaiting a message. Then the spectral hulk dilated in the fog and faded on the horizon like a sea mist in the morning sun. We could see nothing but our own strange faces dimly in the milky light.

0: You can turn up the lights now. You can look around you. Nobody is there, really. Everything is all right, isn't it? And now, Nelson, having bid farewell to the strange ship Roundabout, in Ella St. Joseph's story, A Passenger to Bali, what's on the manifest for next week?
1: A cargo of two intriguing stories, Ben. The first, Homecoming, by Dorothy B. Hughes, is about what happens to minds which are not always capable of accepting the major frustrations of modern living. And the second is Aunt Cassie, by Virginia Swain, a lighthearted fantasy I think you'll enjoy as much as I do. Until next week, then, this is Nelson Olmsted. Good night.
0: You have been listening to Sleep No More, an NBC Radio Network production directed by Daniel Sutter. Mr. Olmsted's albums are recorded exclusively for Vanguard Records. Until next week, when Nelson Olmsted will again be here in person, this is Ben Grauer bidding you good night.
2: 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And you'll like Jan Miner, too. 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And then Pepper Young's family. 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

0: you're next.
1: Ghost stories. 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And murders, too. The hermit knows of them all. Turn out your lights. Turn them out. Ah, have you heard the story? The house on Lost Man's Bluff, eh? Then listen while the hermit tells you the story.

0: For heaven's sake.
1: What is it, Denton?
0: Our gas?
1: Couldn't be, Charles. Denton filled up at the last stop. What is it, Denton?
0: For heaven's sake, Nan, how do I know? Well, that's that.
1: Ooh, I hope we don't get stranded in this forsaken territory.
2: Well, that'd be something, wouldn't it? We haven't passed a house in the last 3 hours.
0: Well, I might as well get out and see what I can do.
2: You want me to take a look at it, Denton?
0: No. I'll tinker with it a while. You and Nan sit down on the side of the road.
2: I might be able to find the trouble for you, Dad.
1: Charles was only trying to help, Denton.
0: Never mind, I say. I'll have the thing going in a moment. Do as I say. Sit along the road. I'm going to work.
1: Come on, Charles. Let's do as he says.
2: Just as you say, Denton.
1: Here's a nice place to sit, Charles. We can look right down into a valley from here.
2: Why, it is nice, isn't it?
1: See? You can look all over the valley.
2: Wonder what they call this place.
1: I wouldn't know. Oh, look. We're not so far from civilization as I thought.
2: A town at the lower end of the valley.
1: Yes.
2: Now, that's still a long way away. You see? The road takes a roundabout way along the rim of the valley.
1: Uh-huh.
2: Say, I bet that's where I'm going to work.
1: Do you think so?
2: I'll just bet you that's where the job is that Denton got for me.
1: Way out? Away from everything?
2: Oh, I don't know. Looks like a nice little town. I'll make out all right.
1: I hate to have you leaving us, Charles. I'll be terribly lonesome.
2: Oh, I'll get back to the city occasionally.
1: You must be sure to do that.
2: Sure I will. Man, Denton can't hear us talking from here, can he?
1: No.
2: I have a feeling that he managed this job for me way out here because he didn't want me living with you two anymore.
1: Oh, no, Charles. Why should he object to my own brother living with us?
2: You've got me there. I can't figure it out. When I first came to stay with you, Denton talked of getting me work close by.
1: I know he did.
2: Man, there's something strange about it.
1: I don't know exactly what you mean, Charles.
2: Yes, you do. Ever since Denton came back from that road trip, he's acted strange.
1: Now that you mention it, I think I have noticed something different about Denton.
2: He was jolly and friendly enough to me when I first arrived. And now, all of a sudden, he's changed.
1: Maybe we're imagining it all.
2: Doesn't seem that he'd be jealous of his wife's own brother, does it?
1: No. Denton's not like that.
2: But he has been for the last 10 days. Morose, sullen, sitting most of the time staring at me.
1: Maybe he feels I've been paying more attention to you than to him.
2: Maybe that's it.
1: It's only natural that I'd be solicitous of my own brother, whom I haven't seen for so many years.
2: We won't talk about it anymore. All I hope is that he isn't ill, that you aren't going to have trouble with me so far away.
1: You said we mustn't worry about it. We won't.
2: No.
1: I do wish he'd get the car started.
2: He wouldn't let me help him. Fairly pushed me away.
1: Denton's frightfully independent. But I wish he'd hurry.
2: Nervous?
1: I think we're going to have a storm. We should be getting out of these hills and down into town quickly.
2: Say, the sky is getting black and gloomy.
1: Look over to the west. The clouds are piling up fast.
2: Something of a wind coming up, too.
1: Denton just stands there looking at the car as if he didn't know what he was doing.
2: Maybe he doesn't. Well, let's go back over. Maybe you'll let me help him now.
1: All right.
2: Watch your step. There are jagged pieces of rock here.
1: That wind's getting stronger every minute.
2: It sure is. Looks like we might be getting a tornado. How are you making out, Denton?
0: What?
2: Located the trouble?
1: We should hurry, Denton. There's a terrific storm coming up fast.
0: Can't make the car go if it doesn't want to.
1: Look at the sky, Denton. We're in for a real storm.
2: Wow. There goes my hat. No use chasing it now.
1: Please, hurry. Get the car started.
0: All right. All right, get inside. Maybe it'll go now.
1: Let's hurry.
2: We'll have to drive like mad to get out of these hills and into the village before the storm breaks.
0: I know these roads. I'll get you out all right.
1: Denton, don't be so cross. Jump on every word Charles says.
0: Then don't give me orders.
1: Lights of the car didn't.
2: Easy. You'll never be able to keep the car on the road with a wind like this.
1: What are we going to do, Denton? It'll blow the car off the road and hurl us down the hill.
0: Wow. That was a peal of thunder.
1: Denton. Denton, we can't drive on in this.
0: No. No, we can't. What are we going to do, Dan? Can we sit in the car and be safe?
2: We aren't going to sit here. We're going to make for shelter.
1: But where?
0: There's a house sitting up there on the rock.
1: It's so dark, I can't see it.
0: There's a house up there. I got caught in a storm the last time I was through here. Climbed up to that house and stayed until it blew over.
2: Can we get up there all right?
0: We can make it. We'll have to. Get out of the car. We've got to start right away. Hurry, climb out. Give me your hand, Dan.
1: The middle of the afternoon and black as night.
0: Oh, we've got to climb fast. But I'll take hold of hands and start up the rock. We've got to get to that house. We've got to get there. Give me a hand, man.
1: Let's go.
0: Hurry. Come on.

0: turn the door, Denton.
1: We don't have to knock. We walk right in.
0: What?
1: Hurry. Get inside.
2: Oh. Boy, what a relief. I thought for a few minutes we might not make it.
1: I'll bolt this door so the wind won't rip it open.
0: Who owns this place? Doesn't anyone live here?
1: There was no one living in it when I stopped on my way through here last time.
0: But it must belong to someone. It's completely furnished.
2: Whoever owns it hasn't been here for a long time, then. Everything's covered with dust and cobwebs. I can see them even in this pale light.
0: It's so dark in here. Can't you find a lamp or something, Denton?
1: I'll get a light. There's one in this room off the hall.
0: Come on, Charles, let's follow him. I don't like standing in this dark hall.
1: I found a lamp. I'll have it lighted in a moment.
0: Oh, it's so damp and cold in here. Ooh.
1: There. Huh. Light makes it better, doesn't it?
2: Some.
0: Maybe. I don't like the looks of this place.
2: At least we're out of the storm, Nan.
0: You stopped here on your last trip through, Denton? And there was no one living here then?
1: That's what I said, wasn't it?
0: But it's completely furnished. Surely someone lives here now.
1: Maybe they do. They aren't here now.
0: Almost like a dungeon in the room. Windows are built so high.
2: Something like a fort. But it's grand Denton knew of this place. Its shells are out of the storm. A wind couldn't blow this building over.
0: Denton?
1: What?
0: What are you staring at?
1: What?
0: You heard what I said. What are you staring out into the hall for?
2: Say, Dan, are you all right?
0: Don't clench your hands that way. What do you see?
1: Did I say I saw anything?
0: What's the matter with you?
1: Don't keep asking me questions. I've got you out of the storm. Isn't that enough? Now leave me alone.
0: Where are you going? Where are you going, Denton? Stop him, Charles.
2: Don't you think we all of us sit in here? When the storm blows over, we can drive on.
0: What's wrong with him? He's moving like a person in a trance. Get him to come back in this room.
2: Are you ill, Denton? Is there something we can do?
1: Stay right where you are. Both of you.
0: What is it?
1: I'm going into that room across the hall.
0: But why? Why don't we all stay together? It's dark in here. I don't like it. I want you to stay near me.
1: I said I'm going into that room across the hall. And I'm going alone. Your brother Charles will take care of you. You prefer his company, don't you?
0: Is that what's wrong with you? Why do you act this way toward my brother?
1: You might as well make up your minds. Both of you. That we'll stay in this house until morning. I'm going into this room to sleep.
0: Denton!
2: It's no use.
0: He is ill.
2: He's got it in for me. Come on. Let's go back where the lamp is.
0: Listen. You hear what he's doing?
2: Barricading the door.
0: What does all this mean? Oh, Charles.
2: Let's get back to where the lamp is.
0: It's as if he's lost his mind.
2: Sit down. It's been coming on him for some time. Ever since he made that last trip through here. We know that.
0: What shall we do? Why did he go into that room and leave us?
2: As soon as we get into town, we'll persuade him to see a doctor. Let's make the best of it now. If he wants to leave us and sleep, let him.
0: Oh.
2: It's tough on you, Nan. I'm sorry I've brought you all this trouble.
0: Denton's never been this way before. There's something dreadfully wrong.
3: Ha ha ha ha ha ha ha ha ha ha ha ha ha ha ha ha ha ha ha ha ha ha ha ha ha ha ha ha ha ha ha ha ha ha ha ha ha ha ha ha ha ha ha ha ha ha ha ha ha ha ha ha ha ha ha ha ha ha ha ha ha ha ha ha ha ha 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

0: Oh, it's coming from the room Denton went into. That's for sure.
1: He's going mad. Oh, Charles.
0: Come on. You'll have to let us in.
1: Denton? Denton, what is it?
0: Let us in. Dan, let us in.
1: Locked?
0: Bolted and barricaded.
1: Denton, please let us in. It is coming from in there. But it's not Denton. It can't be. Oh, what are we going to do? What shall we do?
0: Everything's all right now, Nan. He's quieted down.
1: He answered you the last time you went over to the room?
0: Yes. He said, I'm all right. Go away.
1: Oh.
0: I think he's going to sleep now. We might as well do the same.
1: I can't sleep in this horrible house.
0: Yes, you can. It'll only be a few hours before morning.
1: But what if Denton refuses to come out of that room in the morning?
0: He'll be better in the morning. The storm's passed over, too. Everything will seem different in the morning.
1: Leave the lamp burning. I'm scared.
0: Sure. I'll set it on the mantel. It won't bother our eyes, but it will shed some light.
1: Yes, that will be all right. You think Denton will sleep?
0: I think he's asleep now. I'd break the door down, Nan, if I thought it would do any good. But I think it's best to let him get over this spell by himself.
1: I'll never believe it was he laughing.
0: Who could it have been but Denton? Oh, now, don't worry anymore. Try to get some sleep. If he calls out, I'll wake you up.
1: It seems like a nightmare, doesn't it?
0: It will in the morning. Everything will be different then. Go to sleep now. You need the rest.

0: and
1: who?
0: And when I screamed, he ran.
1: For heaven's sake, who?
0: He was going to kill you.

0: Who stood over Charles ready to kill him? Eh? The hermit will tell you before the night is done.
1: Now, back to the hermit.
0: Terror-stricken, Charles and Nan stand in the middle of the room in this strange house on Lost Man's Bluff, wondering who tried to kill Charles. Listen.
2: You mean you think it was...
3: I know it was Denton.
2: Oh, that's ridiculous. Denton trying to kill me.
3: I know it was he. With his hands reaching out for your throat.
2: Oh, no.
3: And when I screamed, he ran back into that room and closed the door. Charles, where are you going?

0: going to get him out of that room before something really happens.
1: You mustn't go near him.
0: I've got to. No, you stay here.
1: Never. I'm going with you.
0: I'm going to make him let me in there.
1: He may try to kill you again.
0: I don't think he will. You stay behind me. Denton? Denton!
1: Denton!
0: The door's unlocked. Denton? Denton? Stay back, man. I'm going to light a match. Great heaven! Denton!
1: What is it?
0: Get back. Don't look.
1: Why are you closing the door? What is it, Charles? What did you see?
0: No. Denton's...
1: Something's happened to him. Something's happened to Denton. What is it, Charles? Tell me quick. What is it?
0: Denton's hanged himself. Keep hold of yourself, Nan. We've got to get out of here. Down into town and get the authorities here.
1: Denton. Denton's hanged himself.
0: Let's hope the car runs. We've got to get into town. The laughter again.
1: Look. Look. Up at the top of the stairs.
0: What is it?
1: In the faint light, it looks like the figure of a man.
0: Yes. But you can see right through him. He's disappeared.
1: Standing there at the head of the stairs, pointing at us. Then vanished.
0: That same laughter.
1: Charles, you're not going up there. We're going to get out of the place right away and get help. Quick, hurry, we must get help.
0: But I tell you, it's urgent. You've got to go up there right now.
2: Go up to that house on Lost Man's Bluff before daybreak?
0: Right now.
2: Oh, no. Not me.
1: But my husband is dead in that house.
2: Would never enter the door of that house at night. No, sir. Neither would anyone else in this town.
1: Denton is dead.
2: He ain't the first one to die up there.
0: What do you mean?
2: Ain't never heard of the house on Lost Man's Bluff?
0: No. We don't live around here.
2: Oh, well, that explains that.
0: What did you mean when you said that Denton was not the first man to die there?
2: 5 years ago, fella that owned that house killed his brother, then hanged himself.
0: What?
2: That's right. But hanging didn't seem to take him out of this world. Now, I ain't the only one that's been there, passed there at night and heard his wild laughter. It's fit to make the hair stand right up on a man's spine.
1: Oh.
2: Other folks tried to live in that house. But you know what happens to them when they go in a certain room in that house?
1: The room Denton tried to sleep in?
2: The desire to kill enters in them. And the laughter of him that belongs to the other world drives them mad. They can't get away from it. They return to the place.
1: Charles, that's what happened to Denton. He said he'd been in that house before.
2: They try to kill if there's anyone near to kill. And then they take their own lives. It's happened to 3 other people. One man got back to town and told his experience. But he went back up there a few weeks later and took his life. Hanged himself. Oh, no, sir. You'll have to wait till morning. Won't get nobody to go up there in the night to that house on Lost Man's Bluff.

0: And the wild laughter from the house on Lost Man's Bluff continues to pierce the night. Don't ever go near it after sundown. No. Turn on your lights. Turn them on. I'll be back. Pleasant dreams.
1: All characters, places, and occurrences mentioned in the Hermit's Cave are fictitious, and similarity to persons, places, or occurrences is purely accidental.
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0: Flight 23, rocket ship Luna arriving from moon at rocket cradle 4 is section.
1: Mommy, is that it? Is that the one with Daddy on it?
2: Billy, I told you before, Daddy's spaceship arrived here several hours ago. The spaceship from Mars has been here since 11 o'clock.
1: Then where is he? Why don't I see my daddy?
2: Because, darling, all the soldiers have to go through quarantine and army regulations and all sorts of things.
1: Why, my daddy's a space soldier. I'll bet he had all sorts of adventures. I'll bet he had...
0: Attention, please.
2: Quiet, Billy. Listen.
0: All relatives of military personnel of rocket ship Millicent, Flight 82 from Mars, holding blue cards, report to Gate 5.
2: Oh, Billy, that's us. The soldiers are going to come out in a few minutes. Come on, darling, come on.
1: Will he know me, Mama? Will Dad know me? Will I know him?
2: Watch where you're walking, Billy. Of course he'll know you, dear. He'll see me first, and then he'll see you.
1: All I ever saw was his picture.
2: Stand by that rope, Billy. We can see Gate 5 from here.
1: Boy, he'll tell me all about the war on Mars.
2: Oh, Billy, it's so good to have him back. 5 years. 5 long years.
1: Can I see the spaceship later, huh, Mom? Later, maybe?
0: Relatives of military personnel of spaceship Millicent, please do not cross the white line.
2: They're starting to come out now.
1: Oh, look, that man there in the white uniform. He's an atomic gunner. My picture book tells all about them.
2: 11 weeks on a spaceship getting to Mars. 11 weeks coming back to Earth. And more than 4 years fighting on Mars. 5 years. Billy, stand back. Don't cross the white line.
0: Flight 7, rocket ship crater from Earth to Moon. Will blast off in 8 minutes from rocket cradle 9, west section. Clear area. Clear area.
1: Over there, look, Mommy, a band. They're going to play music.
2: They're welcoming the soldiers home, Billy. The first soldiers home from the war on Mars.
1: More soldiers are coming out, Mommy.
2: Oh, Billy, I'm so excited.
1: Do you see them yet? Hey, Mom, that's a rocketeer with the green uniform. Oh, boy, he shoots rocket guns.
2: I don't see him. I don't see him yet. So many men, so many.
1: Can I have a drink of water, Mama? I'm thirsty.
2: I don't see him yet. I still don't see him.
1: I want a drink.
2: Billy, not now. Oh, look, I think that's Daddy. No. No, it's not. Oh, Michael, where are you?
1: I'm going to show my daddy my toy gun. We'll play space soldier together. We'll have fun,
2: Billy. Billy, I see him. I see your daddy.
1: Where? Which one is he?
2: Wave to him, Billy. He's looking around to see if we're here. In the yellow uniform over there. Michael! Michael, darling, here we are, Michael.
1: He sees us, Mommy. He's running to us and pushing the other people away.
2: Oh, he looks so wonderful. Michael!
1: Mommy, why are you crying?
2: Because he's come home, dear. Michael's come home.
1: Hey, Dad, here we are. Yoo-hoo! Hey, Daddy!
2: Here he comes. Oh, Michael.
3: Mary. Mary, darling.
2: Oh, so long since I've held you. But, Michael, you've got to meet your son.
3: Hello, son.
2: Hello. Is that all you've got to say to your daddy?
3: Oh, he doesn't have to say anything. Just let me look at him.
2: Oh, you've got forever to do that now, darling. Because you're home. Our soul.

0: 3 o'clock in the afternoon, Mom. Why is Daddy asleep?
1: He was tired, Billy. He wanted to rest.
0: He didn't talk much when we came home, did he?
1: No, but he will. You and he will have a lot to talk about.
0: Hey, I think I heard him getting up.
1: Well, we'll open the door carefully and peek in. Now be quiet in case he's still asleep.
2: It's all right. I'm awake.
1: Oh, well, you slept 2 hours.
2: Oh, I haven't been asleep. I'm just lying here.
1: Is something wrong, Michael? Do you feel all right?
2: Oh, sure, sure. Just can't get used to being home.
1: I'll make a snack for you. Billy, now you can talk to your father.
2: Come here, son. Sit on the bed.
0: Okay, Dad.
3: I'll call you when everything's ready.
2: What do you want to tell me, Billy?
0: I don't know.
2: But your mother said...
0: Well, do you like me?
2: Well, of course I like you.
0: Will you play with me?
2: Well, I'm a little tired, son, but I guess it can be arranged. What do you want to play?
0: Soldiers, space soldiers. You're a soldier and
2: play something else.
0: You don't like me.
2: Just play something else, that's all.
0: All the kids think it's swell my dad's a space soldier. Nobody else in my gang has a dad who's gone to Mars. I told him when my dad came home, he'd show me how to play real soldier and
2: stop
0: have
2: fun. Stop talking about it.
0: Yes.
2: Sir. Don't say yes, sir, to me. I don't ever want to hear you say that. Well, stop crying. Men aren't supposed to cry. Space soldiers. For 200 years, the world hasn't had a war. For 200 years, the human race finally got peace. Federated world in the years after 2000. Science flourishes. Civilization grows. Then we learn how to travel in outer space. First the moon for scientific observations. Then we go on to other planets. Mars. The one planet we know is capable of sustaining human life. And all the 200 years of peace gets rotted away. Because the Earth wants to explore Mars and the Martians object. New worlds to conquer where the Columbuses of 2000 plus. And the interplanetary war begins. We have to fight for every canal, every inch on Mars. Well, I don't want any son of mine thinking it's so great. I hate it. Hate it.
0: I was going to play space soldier with...
2: Space soldier? What do they do? Fill you full of the romance of Mars, the mysteries of the unknown? How can you or anybody on this particular world know what it's like in that unhuman place called Mars? Play, space soldier, play. I remember the patrol. Patrol into the red grass. Blades sharp as swords and covered with that sickening ooze of the Martian vegetation. We went on patrol, 14 of us. I was the patrol leader. All right, let's stop a minute.
4: Oh!
2: You see anything?
4: Just the red grass. Wait, about a mile and a half over there, a sand belt.
2: Give me your glasses. Yeah, that's right.
5: Wherever the grass meets the sand belt, we got to be careful. Those sand spiders, more dangerous than a cobra. One bite and you're dead in half a minute.
2: Men are all wearing shin boots.
4: We'd better put on our masks and gloves, too. Sometimes a spider crawls up the clothing.
2: Okay. 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
5: Protective gear?
4: Oh, no. It's too quiet. I've always got the feeling the Martians are around when it's this quiet.
6: Yeah, I know what you mean.
2: We'll go on now. Leo, you take 4 men and cover the left. Use electric rifles.
6: Yes, sir.
2: Have Mulroney take 4 men and cover the right. Torpedo pistols.
6: Yes, sir.
2: Ted and I'll take the other men and move straight on. Ted, we'll use atomic shell clips in our guns. We meet opposition and have to blast them. Leo's and Mulroney's groups can cover us as we move around the area we've radiated. Better keep our belt Geiger counters handy.
4: Okay, Captain.
2: Let's move.
4: This slime from the grass sticks to everything.
2: Careful. Careful of this sharp rock.
4: This certainly aren't any Martians on that sand belt, or we'd see them. They're around here at all. They're between us and the sand belt, hiding in this red grass.
6: Look out! What? Step away! Don't we step on it.
4: Good Lord, I didn't see it. A tooth flower.
2: Those flowers are hard as ivory. It's a carnivorous plant. If you walk too close to it, it'll bite your leg in half.
4: Mars. The nightmare planet.
2: And we'll keep moving. And keep your eyes peeled for killer vegetation and enemy Martians.
4: Oh, it's getting hot.
2: It always gets like a novel about this time of day.
4: Leo's group is moving ahead. Apparently, they found nothing dangerous yet.
7: Hello! Hello!
2: They're waving. Everything's okay.
4: Don't be too sure. Look over there.
2: Sandstorm. Slipping across the sand belt. They come up in seconds, blast by at hundreds of miles an hour.
7: Everybody down! Hit the deck!
2: Who's all over us? Grass blades like an Indian saker lying down in a bed of knives.
4: Hug the dirt. Here comes the sandstorm.
7: Seconds.
2: All right. Get up.
4: Good. 7, 8, 9, 10, 11, 12, 12. Two men missing.
2: Here comes Leo.
5: Captain, two men, Davis and Martin.
2: What happened?
5: They're dead, sir. Wind tore Davis' jacket. Sand spider bit him. Wind carried a swarm of them into the grass.
4: What about Martin?
5: Don't know what caused it, but he's dead all right.
2: Come on. Let's take a look.
5: There he is, sir. His skin is natural, not blue the way it turns when a sand spider kills you.
2: Let me see. Good Lord.
4: What's the matter?
2: The Martians.
5: Martians?
2: They got him during the sandstorm. He must be around somewhere. Look at his back where I opened the jacket.
5: Hit by a sonic beam.
2: Right. Super sound wave gadget of theirs. Turns your guts to jelly. The Martians are here, all right. Now warn the men.
5: Right on.
2: Give me your pocket magnet speaker, quick.
4: Here you are, sir.
2: Right. Leo, crawl on your belly over to the boys. Keep low.
5: Okay.
2: Let me know when you get there. Meanwhile, I'll talk on the magnet speaker.
5: Yes, sir.
2: The Martians will hear me. So here's some lingo they won't understand.
8: Now, get this. We got company for tea. Be trigger happy and remember the Alamo.
2: Is Leo there yet?
4: Can't see him. Wait. He's coming on the UHF talkie. Snap on your earphone. Okay, Leo.
9: No sign of the enemy. We're fanning out. We're covered by the red grass. We pass word, shoot first.
2: Good.
4: That's an electric rifle.
9: Enemy sighted. The Chelly got one. They're east 200 yards.
2: Let's move in. Give them everything.
9: Yes, sir.
2: Come on, Ted.
4: Right with you.
2: Murder trying to crawl through this grass.
4: Torpedo pistols. Our only group has made contact.
2: Leo. Leo.
9: Yeah?
2: Whoever reaches 100 yards, throw atomic grenades.
9: Right.
4: Martians haven't returned any fire yet.
2: Yeah, they're probably waiting till we get closer. And they'll fan the area with that sonic beam of theirs.
9: Shedlaw's at 100 yards. He's throwing the cookies any second. Plug your ears.
2: Check.
4: That should have cleaned them out.
2: Well, we've got to be careful. We can't go in to see. We don't have any anti-radiation gear.
4: No sound from the Martians. Nothing.
2: Leo. Leo, any report from you?
9: I think we got absolutely no sign of life.
2: Move south a few hundred yards, then east. Probe their positions.
9: Right.
4: Captain, I'm pretty sure it's all clear.
2: Yeah, you're probably right. I just feel conservative right now.
4: I'll be glad when they verify the Martians are cleaned out. This heat, this stinking grass. What a planet.
2: Well, at least the moon is dead. Why weren't we satisfied when we got to the moon? No, we had to go on to this forsaken... Listen.
4: The sonic beam. The Martians are attacking.
2: They must have had a group to the south. They got
4: someone. They're shattering them down.
2: Look over there.
4: Hey,
2: we can't help him. Just cut the dirt.
4: Look over those hands.
2: Don't you think I know that? What are two of us against
4: a Martian patrol? Try to reach Leo.
2: Leo. Come in, Leo. No response. I gotta get over there. You're staying here. We've got to stay here and try to get out later.
4: But Leo... Leo's my brother. My brother.

0: Well, here's your snack, darling. I hope you like... Where's Billy? I thought he was in here with you.
1: He went up.
0: To play?
1: I don't know.
0: Oh, he has been so looking forward to having his daddy back. All the kids in the neighborhood are waiting to meet you. He's been boasting about you for months, ever since we got word that you were coming home.
1: Yeah, I know.
0: Michael, is something wrong? Did you and Billy have a quarrel?
1: He's a stranger to me, Mary.
0: A stranger? You're wrong, son.
1: He was just a baby when I left. I can't get used to him.
0: Oh, but you will. You can't help loving him.
1: I can't get to know him until he stops this terrible business of reminding me all the time. Reminding me of what I want to forget.
0: But he's proud of you, of what you've done, of what
1: you... I told him what it was really like up there. He ran out of here crying.
0: Michael!
1: Well, what do you want me to do? Throw out my chest and brag about being a hero? Pretend that a planet called Mars, that Satan himself, with the aid of a few million devils, must have created, pretend that Mars is heaven? That fighting a war so far away it takes months to get there is fun for the kiddies? I'm sorry, Mary. Just leave me alone.
0: Michael, this isn't like you.
1: How do you know what I'm like after all these years? I hardly know myself at this moment. 5 years away from people. Away even from the one world in the universe that contains human beings.
0: But there were other men with you all the time. Hundreds, thousands of them. What do you mean you were alone?
1: You don't understand.
0: Michael, darling, I'm worried about you.
1: A spaceship, half a mile long, 11 weeks in flight, confined quarters, the same blank faces of men torn from their planet, catapulted into infinity, a fleck of controlled cosmic dust, and being alone. And on Mars, the base dug underground, living in plastic shells for barracks, never being able to move except on patrols. All of us men in a nightmare. And being alone, in our souls alone. Give me some coffee.
0: All right, Michael. Here you are.
1: Thanks.
0: Michael, you're home now. And you're not alone anymore.
1: Good coffee.
0: Tomorrow afternoon and evening, that is.
1: Yes?
0: I'm giving a party for you. At first, I was going to have it a surprise for you, but I think you should know.
1: I don't want a party.
0: We've our families here, and all your old friends. They want to see you, Michael. Everyone's so happy you're home.
1: Call it off.
0: But, Michael...
1: I don't want to see them. Can't you understand? I don't want to see them. Their smug hellos, their glad you're back chatter, their what's it like on another world and how's Mars, old man, questions. They wouldn't understand the answers if I could somehow force myself to talk about it.
0: But it won't be like that. They love you. They're happy that you're back.
1: For the last time, no.
0: Darling, you can't go on like this. Fighting the Martians in your memories and fighting the human beings who love you. For your sake, Michael, I am not going to call off the party. Everyone is coming just as I planned. And you've got to meet them and see for yourself. You've got to understand for yourself that you are home again on Earth. And that you have a life to live once more.
1: Do you mean that, Mary?
0: I do, Michael, darling. I do. Because I love you.
1: Well, I'm really a stranger in this house. Not really the head of it. Still alone. A barracks filled with chintz curtains.
2: Savannah!
1: Coffee. All right, Mary. Have your party. Without the guest of honor.

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1: 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Trees. Tall trees. Green and yellow leaves. No red grass. No red grass anywhere. The birds. What wonderful sounds they make. 5 years. Never saw, never heard a bird. The only creatures that ever made a sound up there were the Martian Contralis. Fat, greasy lizards that screamed like tortured souls. Look at those flowers. Blue, green, burnt orange, clean white. Sweet, glorious smell. Peaceful. So peaceful in which to be alone. The grass with short, soft carpet-like blades. A carpet of green, cool and gentle. I'll just sit on the grass. Lie on the grass and rest. Rest and think. Think. I remember when Ted and I got back to command post. The Martian sky was dark. Clouds up there never looked like these clouds. We hadn't spoken to each other for a long while. How we got away alive from the ambush, I'll never know. And now we were coming to the base and the commander.
2: And that's the full report, Captain?
1: Yes, Commander.
3: That's right, sir.
2: A fourth successful ambush by the Martians in as many days. We're going to have to do something drastic to stop it. Air observation doesn't help. Endless miles of grass and sand. The Martians are small. Hide in the stuff. Take on its coloring like chameleons.
1: If it weren't for their sonic beam, those killing sound waves, they could probably handle them.
2: I know.
3: Can't the Earth Science Council work out a defense, sir?
2: Yes, they're trying to. But even if they do, till we get it up here, we'll all be decimated. I'm thinking of an old weapon. Poison gas.
1: That's an outlawed weapon, isn't it, Commander?
2: Outlawed on Earth, yes. But we're not fighting on Earth, Captain. Sometimes I wish they'd never invented spaceships. Well, let's not worry about it now. You may need some rest. Report to the hospital barracks. Take 5 days there.
1: Yes, sir.
2: Oh, one more thing. Lieutenant, of the 12 men on the patrol who were lost, one was your brother, am I right?
3: Yes, sir.
2: I'm sorry.
3: Thank you, sir.
2: Now get to the barracks and get some rest. We've got a lot to do in 5 days. That's all, gentlemen.
4: The commander is sorry. Now get to the barracks.
1: Don't take it so hard, Ted.
4: Oh, why shouldn't I? It isn't just because Leo was my brother, but because he was someone special. Up here on this rotten apple called Mars, we're all people out of touch with the decent things of our world.
1: Now, look, kid,
4: every man who lives here, lives up here, he's in his own vacuum. Can't believe what's happened to him. Finding himself in a place where things that are unreal to the human mind are everyday realities. But I had something. I had the one thing that made me a human being up here. I had someone who loved me and whom I loved. And now he's dead. And I've got no one. I'm like everyone else up here now. I've got no one.

0: Mary? Mary? Mary?
1: Mommy isn't here.
0: Where is she, Billy?
1: She was crying. She went next door to the neighbor. Why'd you make my mommy cry? You're not nice. I don't like you.
0: I'm sorry, son. I guess I haven't been very nice at that. Come here, Billy. Son, I brought back a lot of bitterness from the other side of the universe. But a little while ago, I thought back to what another man told me on Mars. And I realized something that I didn't understand at the time. I'll be all right from now on, Billy. You and I are going to be real friends, real pals.
1: Can we play soldier?
0: How would you like to play baseball or build model jet planes together? Or go on a hike in the woods?
1: Gee, that'd be swell. I'd like that.
0: You didn't care what you did with your dad, just so you did something with him, huh?
1: Mm-hmm.
0: And all you could think of was soldier, because that's what I did. Just proves how right Ted was. To be together and to love someone. That's what makes us human beings.
2: Michael!
0: Hello, Mary.
1: Teddy and I are going to play baseball and have a hike and everything. Oh, Michael. Michael.
0: It's all right now, darling. It's all right. Your soldiers come home.
3: 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In today's cast, Bill Griffiths portrayed Mike, Joan Shea was Mary, Alan Shea was Billy, Charles Smith was Ted, and Lon Clark was the commander. The orchestra was conducted by Emerson Buckley, music composed by Elliot Jacoby, sound, Walt Shaver and Adrian Penner, engineer, Bob Albright. This is Ken Marvin speaking.

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Because the crisp vegetables and the one and only tangy sauce in Branston pickle bring out the best in your food.

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4: Good, that's working.
2: In the year 2104, a Federation research cruiser was launched into space. Its mission, to seek out new life. Fitted with wall-to-wall monitoring, every moment on board the Really Invincible 3, Macclesfield Division, has been transmitted back to Earth. What you're about to hear took place live a while ago, 70,000 light-years from home. At the end of the last series, Captain Gordon Taylor became the first commander in history to lead his crew into a black hole. A few minutes later, they're back.
4: Anyone there? Karen! You're all right, Karen?
5: Oh, I'm fine, sir.
4: That's the spirit. I think we've come through in one piece.
5: Oh, we're such a lucky ship, sir.
4: Okay, people, let's be having you. I hope you get, Doctor.
6: So that's what happens when you enter the...
4: Try not to think about it, Clark, if you like. Patterson, come on. Come
7: don't
4: on.
7: Judge me!
4: Okay. Put the gun down. It's only me.
5: Sir?
4: Come on, people. Rise and shine. Jackson, for God's sake, cover yourself up.
6: What the hell was that about? That was disgusting.
4: Right, as your captain, I forbid anyone to talk about what just went on in there. Be thankful we're alive. A little embarrassed, perhaps, but alive. Clive, stop thinking about it.
8: Sorry, sir.
4: Now, what we all need to do is get busy. We've a ship to run, doesn't it? There's lots to do. Any suggestions?
9: You're the captain, sir.
10: I'll go and check out the ship, sir. I'll see if anything works.
4: Yes, good. Good idea, Jackson. Good. We need things working. Come on, everyone. Get busy. Do something. Fan out.
2: Episode 1. Hole. Tuesday, the 5th of April. After a thorough examination of the ship, Chief Engineer Stuart Jackson has good and bad news.
4: So, only the toaster works?
11: Yes, sir.
4: Well, that's great news. I love toaster.
11: No, that's the bad news, sir. The only thing working is the toaster.
4: Well, if that's the bad news, then the good news must be phenomenally good.
9: Shall I take over, sir? Handle this news situation?
4: Yes, it's a good idea, Patterson. I've got toast to eat. Probably all sort itself out after a good toasty. Always remember my tutor at Space Tech. Old Metal Hand Gordy, we called him, on account of his metal hand. Insisted on all of us having a good toasty before work. Feed the stomach, feed the mind, he would say.
11: Anyway, the good news...
4: So, of course, toast killed him in the end.
8: How did toast kill him?
4: Well, a slice was stuck in the toaster. He reaches in with his metal hand. Bang! Same. Damn fine tutor. Damn fine toaster.
11: But does anybody want to hear my good news?
4: Oh, go on, Jackson. Make it quick.
11: Well, the ship's buggered. But apparently, we are due a free upgrade. So if I can get the emergency power up and running, we can download the upgrade from HQ and we should be okay.
4: Why didn't you say so?
11: Well, I was trying to...
4: You need to speak up. You're not the new boy anymore. We're okay. We've got an upgrade, people. Jackson sorted all out. Everyone else, toast all round. Yeah. All right.
2: The Really Invincible 3, shortly to be the Really Invincible 3.2.8, has been in space now for over 7 years. The upgrade is well overdue. And the crew celebrate in the revolving canteen with its panoramic views of never-ending blackness.
12: Now, try that.
4: Oh, great work, Jackson. A latte to be proud of. What else can we expect?
12: Well, according to this, A much larger toaster with thick and thin capabilities. Cooks all sizes, including muffins.
4: Oh, I can't wait to use it.
12: Yeah, we'll each get a laminate toilet seat with a star constellation design.
4: Oh, yes. I can't wait to use it.
9: What about weapons?
12: Yeah. One new free-mounted J-76 Planet Blaster in red and cream.
9: I can't wait to use it.
12: Yeah, the polite technology on the doors is upgraded to super polite. And the...
0: Whoa. We're revolving again.
12: Hold on.
0: Hang on to your couch, people. This ship is well and truly back in business.
2: With a canteen that revolves at 24 varying speeds, the really invincible 3.2.8 is now one of the most sophisticated in the fleet.
4: Oh, look at this big fat Federation logo and everything. Stand back. Captain's mail for the captain of the ship. That's me. Oh, yes.
5: Would you like me to read it, sir?
4: Thank you, Karen. Anything I need to do?
5: They're giving us a new mission.
4: Bring it on.
5: They want us to go to the planet GFAC.
4: Right.
5: And sort out the call centre.
4: The call centre?
5: Yes. Apparently the service has been really poor lately. And they wanted to talk to management and sort it out.
4: Call centre? But we're pioneers, for God's sake. We deal in things like black holes. Not call centres.
7: Is there a difference?
9: The captain's right. This is not in our remit. Our mission statement is very clear. Seek out new life and destroy it.
5: Actually, I think it's just to seek it out, not to... You just made up the last bit.
9: I thought it was destroy it.
5: No!
9: Well, seek out new life, not services.
5: Oh, just a minute. 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
4: Okay, people, let's brush the job off as fast as we can, then move on to something more pioneering and epoch-making. 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There could be a fleet commendation in this.
5: Shall I tell them what went on inside the black hole?
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5: Okay.
4: That should make them sit up a bit.
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9: Let's just bomb the whole bloody planet.
4: Hold firm, everyone.
2: 4 hours later, the really invincible is still on hold.
4: Ah, Doctor, you've been missing the excitement.
8: I'm sorry, sir. I've just been putting the finishing touches to my latest rather groundbreaking research, which I've been working on for years, and which will blow the...
4: Yes, never mind that. Help us out with this the call centre problem. What's the science angle on all this?
8: It's Lionel Richie, circa 1985.
4: Right. Karen, perhaps you can tell us about these call centre operatives?
5: Well, they're called pendula verbularis, unlike earth plants. They've got brains, and they can talk, so they're good on the phone. And because they're rooted in the soil, they don't need toilet breaks, which makes them perfect.
14: Hello?
4: Oh, they hear it at last.
14: Thank you for your call. You're speaking to... How can I help you today?
4: Good afternoon. Yes, all right.
5: Listen,
4: this is Captain Gordon Taylor from the Really Invincible 3, and I was hoping to speak to...
7: 0.2.8, sir.
4: 0.2.8, on official Earth Federation business, and I'd like to speak to your manager, please, sir.
14: I'm afraid he's not available to take your call. Can I help you with anything?
4: Well, I don't think... Actually, this is a managerial matter, and I need to talk to someone in charge.
14: How is the weather there with you today?
9: Shall I get the guns out, sir?
5: Leave her alone. She's nervous.
4: Listen, Yaya, She's hung up.
5: Well, you said her name wrong.
4: But that's no excuse. They're supposed to be polite.
5: They're probably really badly paid.
4: I was hoping to invite management up to the ship. Talk things through in a civilised fashion. But, if we can't get through, I
10: could just beam them up, sir.
4: Quiet, Jackson. I'm thinking...
10: It's just... Now my tractor beam's been upgraded to tractor beam plus. It's got some nifty new features.
4: Oh, what? And is one of them to somehow locate management in all that green foliage down there and bring them up?
10: Yes. It's got an authority scan. It can isolate and beam up authority figures.
4: How the hell does it do that?
10: It scans for natural bearing, height, number of pens, size of sexual organs, stuff like that.
4: And they wouldn't have a choice?
10: No, it would be compulsory.
4: Perfect. Let's bring them up.
10: Right.
4: Show them a little human hospitality. Oh, we could have a cheese and wine.
5: Oh.
4: Mixed business with pleasure.
5: No.
4: This is a compulsory cheese and wine, particularly important today in the light of the... the black hole experience, to help us re-establish the normal, civilised boundaries of social interaction. My quarters at HR. Non-attendance will be punishable by court-martial.
15: Thank you so much for entering me.
2: Against the wishes of Patterson, his second-in-command, Captain Gordon Taylor has decided to bring alien plant life on board the ship. Against the wishes of the whole crew, he's decided to hold a cheese and wine. They are decisions he will grow to regret.
10: Scanning now, sir.
4: Right, insignia straight, everyone. Let's make a good impression. Karen, I'd like you to take charge of seeing our guests are comfortable.
5: I'm here, sir. Water in can and secateurs at the ready. Oh, I can't wait to meet them. Apparently, when they flower, they've got a heavenly scent.
8: Seeing as it's a special occasion, can I interest anyone in trying my new aftershave? I developed it myself.
4: Huh.
8: Have a sniff.
4: Clive... Tell me this isn't what you've been working on.
8: Yes, I've called it Clive.
4: Your years of groundbreaking research.
8: It's a distinctive musty scent for the confident individual man with hints of ginger and musk. I have other products as well. Shampoo, deodorant spray and roll-on.
4: Have you tested it, Clive?
8: Well, why do you think I'm asking you to try it?
10: Locked on to authority figures, sir. There's two of them. Leave it aboard in 5 seconds. Five...
5: Oh, no, Captain! You put a tulip and it wasn't home.
4: Yeah, I'm making an effort.
5: But to them, it'll look like you're wearing a severed head.
4: Oh, good point. Are you sure these are management, Jackson? they're not very big, are they? In fact, they look a bit runty.
5: Oh, I think they're sweet.
4: Ugliest plants I've ever seen.
5: They're not flowering yet, sir. They can hear you.
4: Welcome to the Really Invincible 3.2.8. I am Captain Gordon Taylor, but everyone just has to call me Flashdance. Now, before we get down to the real reason you're all here, the cheese and wine, let's get the dull stuff out of the way. There have been some complaints that service hasn't been up to scratch. Calls haven't been answered, etc. Have you staffing problems? I know from experience, a happy crew is a happy ship. Is it concerning wages? Do your staff have a union? It's very important. Unity is strength and all that. I thought they were supposed to be talkative.
5: They've just been uprooted, sir. They're in shock. Perhaps I should repot them. Can I get you anything? Cut back some of those dead leaves.
4: Right, that's not English, is it?
9: No, sir. Computer, auto-translate, please.
16: Death. Kill. Destroy. Murder. Strangle. Kill.
4: Well, I think we get the gist of it.
16: Annihilate.
4: Yes, turn off auto translate. Well, that's it. I think in the light of what they've told us, that we should skip talk of service issues and get straight on with the cheese and wine. Ease the situation with some old-fashioned Earth-style hospitality.
9: Are you mad, sir? They've just threatened to kill us.
4: And I've just offered them a cheese and wine. One thing will cancel out the other.
9: Their roots are spreading. I don't like the look of this.
5: Don't worry, they just need to be looked after. Perhaps we should deadhead them.
9: Good idea.
5: What have you done?
9: I was deadheading them.
5: That's not deadheading!
9: Look. Dead head. What's the problem?
4: Patterson, hand over your weapon.
9: Sir, they were a threat.
5: They're just bland.
4: I'm relieving you of your position. Hand over your weapon.
8: They might not be dead, sir. Permission to take them to the lab for analysis?
4: Analysis? You mean make them better?
8: Yes, sir.
5: I'll help you. Right. You take that one and... this one.
8: They are a little heavy.
5: Look! It's the roof. They've gone through the grating in the floor. Look at all the little chutes.
8: They're definitely not dead, sir. The roofs are... They're sticking out any little holes. They're spreading. And God knows how far they've spread through the inner workings of the... Listen.
4: Sounds like the engine's failing.
5: Gosh, they do take quickly.
4: Exactly how far have these roots spread, Claire 55?
8: I'd say right through the air conditioning vents, the plumbing, the cable casing, into the engine and the computer systems. These plants have, in effect, taken over the whole ship.
9: Can I have my gun back, please, sir?
4: Yes.
9: Eli Patterson!
2: Security Officer Melissa Patterson is too late. The multiplying roots of call center management are slowly strangling the whole ship.
12: Power supply still operative, sir, but I'm afraid...
17: No cappuccinos.
4: What about lattes?
17: No, I'm sorry.
18: Damn this light! Oh, my foot! Get off me, sir! Sir, can you...
4: I think that this was the finest upgraded ship in the universe. No, it's little more than a trellis. Secateurs, Jackson?
18: Thanks, sir!
12: Oh, that's better. Oh, communication from Earth, sir.
4: From Earth? Well, that's working, is it?
12: That's working fine, sir. Colonel Kingston Smith in Macclesfield HQ coming through on visual.
4: Does he have to? I'm hardly ready
12: to... And he's live.
4: Live? What? Normally there's a six-month delay.
12: Not since the upgrade.
4: Oh, good Lord. Right. Don't let on about the state of the negotiations.
19: Flash dance! Is that you?
4: Ha ha, Kingston Smith. if you've rung to congratulate me on...
19: What the hell's going on? We're paralyzed down here. They're not answering the phone. Folk are getting angry. Society is in breakdown.
4: Right. Did you get the message about the black hole?
19: Flash dance! It's civil war down here. We need that call center up and running. Have you spoken to them?
4: I have spoken to them. We've put some points across. They've put some points across. I think we'll have the situation sorted out pretty soon.
19: Make it fast, Flash Dance. Things are breaking down. Hey, I've got to go. Who are you? Get up!
4: Righto, Kingston Smith. Is that really Macclesfield he's talking about?
12: It is, sir. What's throwing you, sir, is that it's on fire.
4: Oh.
12: We've lost contact, sir. I think they're in trouble.
18: So are we. The power's failing. Everything's failing, even the oxygen system.
4: What about the toaster?
12: I'm not sure about the toaster.
4: Well, check it. This is a disaster.
12: All right, sir, I'll check the toaster, then I'll check the oxygen.
2: What should have been a simple job sorting out service issues has turned into a matter of life and death for the ship and for planet Earth. The pressure is on for scientist Clive 55 as he analyzes cuttings of Pendula verbularis in the lab.
20: Clive?
17: Mm-hmm?
20: Why are you setting fire to their leaves?
17: To see what happens. It proves that they're very much alive on account of how much they're writhing. Apparently, so they say, plants scream. Now, the human ear, you or I, can't hear it, but they say that a dog can.
20: I can hear it.
17: Can you?
20: Yeah. You're quite loud, Clive.
17: Is it?
4: Clive, what have you got for me?
17: Look.
4: Clive, I've never liked torture, and it doesn't...

0: Karen, we need decisive action. The toaster is toast.
1: But it's not their fault. They were uprooted. All they're trying to do is re-establish themselves.
2: Pass me those jars, will you please, sir?
0: What are they?
2: Well, various types of acid.
1: Oh, I can't watch this. Oh.
0: Karen. Carry on, Pat.
3: 7 years of service are beginning to take their toll on Karen Trex. Stuart Jackson, taking time off from fixing the oxygen supply, pays her a surprise visit in her quarters.
1: I'm on the toilet, Stuart.
4: Right. How's the Star Constellation design seat?
1: Oh, it's lovely, thanks. It feels really nice. Oh, flushes are working.
4: Plants must have got to the plumbing.
1: Yeah.
4: Oh, well.
1: At least my sound system's still working.
4: Yeah, what is that?
1: Whales mating.
4: Oh, right.
1: Whale song calms me down. I'd be a wreck otherwise.
4: Sounds like my mum.
1: Sorry?
4: Not mating, singing. She used to sing like that. She wasn't very good.
1: Oh.
4: But I miss her. Sounds.
1: I'm so lucky to have my little orchids. They're like my family. It's the only real closeness you get on board, isn't it?
4: Yeah, unless you count what happened in the black hole.
1: Oh, yeah. Yeah, that was pretty intimate.
4: Weird.
1: Oh, I know. Yucky.
4: Actually, I quite liked it. I felt like we were so close, like
1: yeah, come
4: touching.
1: And meet the flowers. Just over here. Right, this one I call Dad. This is Mum. Hiya, Mummy. This little old shriveled one is Auntie Sylvie. And here's the dog, Snuggles. Oh, I'd go mad without them.
4: Yeah, why is that orchid there, old Auntie Sylvie? Why is she so shriveled?
1: She's 82. You'd be shriveled, eh?
4: No, I mean the other orchids are flourishing, but she's on her last legs.
1: Oh, well, the weeds got her a few weeks ago. They're always getting into the flower bed. It's a full-time job cutting them back. They really... Oh, my God! Weeds!
4: Well, that must be tough.
1: They're weeds!
4: Yeah, chill out, Karen.
1: Weeds!
4: Yeah, sing with the whales, Karen. Sing with the whales.
1: No! Stuart, you accidentally beamed weeds from G-Fax. They've been strangling the Pendiverbularis. Quick, let's talk, Chloe.
2: I know.
5: What, you know they're weeds?
2: Yes, sir.
5: Why didn't you say?
2: Well, I don't want to appear right all the time, sir. It's not good for your self-esteem. Anyway, I think I've found a weed killer.
1: That
5: sounds familiar.
1: Isn't that your aftershave?
2: Yes. I've discovered not only can it give a man a distinctive musky allure, it can also kill weeds. Look.
1: Oh.
2: And because it's a liquid, we can inject it into the roots, they'll shrivel up, die, and relinquish their deadly hold on the ship.
1: Kill the weeds!
2: I've also got jar loads of the stuff, so Patterson can load it into a Pato blaster. She can fire it over planet G-Fax and liberate the Pendiverbularis.
1: Kill the weeds!
5: All right, Karen. And you'd still recommend this as an aftershave?
2: I've also got it in a creamy balm for those with sensitive skin.
5: Patterson?
6: Yes, sir?
5: It's the moment you've been waiting for.
6: You're resigning, sir?
5: Oh, far from it. Prepare your Patablaster rocket for launch. The time for chatting is over. No more polite banter, just action.
6: My kind of orders, sir.
5: Hold fire until Clive brings his aftershave.
6: Bit confused by that order, sir.
5: I love this teamwork stuff. All using our new things. Patterson's using her Patablaster. Jackson's got his tractor beam.
4: Karen's used the toilet seat.
1: Stuart.
5: Great stuff. I've used my toaster. We're all doing wonderfully in our own particular areas. Gives me a warm feeling in my tummy.
2: Could just be trapped wind, sir.
5: Could be, but I don't think it is. Maybe it was a bit.
2: I am always right, sir.
5: You are, Clive. I really think you are.
3: The crew move fast. It's not long before the visiting plant life has been injected and destroyed. And the planet G-Fax showered in aftershave.
5: Right, just so I'm clear, all the weeds on the planet have been successfully wiped out.
4: Yes, sir.
5: And so has everything else.
4: That's right. According to our analysis, the surface of the planet is a barren, lifeless wasteland.
5: Clive, you said it was weed killer.
2: I can't always be right, sir.
1: But Clive!
2: Besides, what is a weed? Is a weed a plant? I mean, one person's weed is another person's flower.
5: Clive, you wanted us to put that stuff on our chin.

0: Señor Aguilares!
1: We've destroyed innocent life.
0: Yeah? Thanks.
2: Oh, hold that bullet, Karen. There's mail from home.
3: Oh, as you were, Karen. It's for the captain.
2: Oh, no. It's from Macclesfield HQ. Patterson summarised it for me, gently.
3: Well, apparently they've retaken control on Earth.
2: Oh.
3: They're rethinking the whole call center strategy.
2: Uh-huh.
3: And probably moving the whole lot back to Bradford.
2: So it's good news.
3: Well, they say we've broken interplanetary rules by destroying a planet. We've set back Earth's reputation by a generation. And as for your fleet commendation, you can whistle for it.
2: Oh, well, did they get my message about the black hole?
3: Yes. Received your communication about being the first in history to go in a black hole and come out again. And as far as we're concerned, you can bugger off back into it. Are you sure you don't want me to take over, sir?
2: No, I wouldn't. As far as I'm concerned, this has not been a bad day at all things considered. We've done Earth a favour. People are talking to each other again and not to plants. If you've got problems, talk them through.
4: Does that mean we can talk about the black hole?
2: No, you are forbidden to so much as mention it. If I'd known that entering a black hole would have resulted in such frenzied weirdness, I'd never have gone into it.
5: Probably the high-density vortex somehow pushing our bodies together.
2: Quiet.
5: Pulsating.
2: A team relies on certain structures and disciplines. We've a long journey ahead, and we can't do that as a big, amorphous, pulsating jellyfish, even if it does make us feel squidgy and warm. Now, I think some music practice in my quarters tonight.
0: No.
2: Yes? Civilized social interaction is what we'll need. 8 o'clock sharp. Bring your instrument. Good. Right, everyone ready? After three. 1, 2, 3. Clyde, if you'll take the lead tonight.
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0: American Broadcasting Company presents Quiet, Please, which is written and directed by Willis Cooper and which features Ernest Chappell. 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
1: Shakespeare, King Henry IV, Part 1, Act 3, Scene 1. Owen Glendower, the Welsh warrior, says, I can call spirits from the vasty deep. And Hotspur replies to him, Why, so can I, or so can any man. But will they come when you do call? They come when I call. I tried it only once, though. I don't think I shall try it again. Well, there's nothing to be afraid. It's still light outside. Sunset was only 2 minutes ago at 4:31. There's nothing to be afraid while there's still light. But later, we'll come to that. It was a year ago last Wednesday, the day before Thanksgiving, that my son John died. I'm a very lonely man. Some of my contemporaries insist that I'm a very hard man. Perhaps I am. But in my own defense, let me say that my hardness is possibly engendered by the fact that I've been so embittered and lonely for so very long. My wife, whom I love very greatly, died 3 months after my son John was born. For a long time, I lived with my son John alone, except for the necessary servants, medical attendants, and the like. I saw none of my friends. I allowed my business affairs to drift into the hands of my associates. I refused to see my friends. And gradually, my friends fell away from me. I lived for all those years almost a recluse. But my son John was a joy to me. I denied him nothing. He had friends. He loved life. And he lived it to the utmost. When the war came, my son John was much too young for service. The fact that irked him tremendously. And he exacted the promise from me that should the war still be going on, he would enter the service on his 18th birthday. His 18th birthday was 2 years ago. And though my heart was wrung at the thought, I allowed him to enlist in the army, gave him my blessing. I could deny him nothing, not even this. And I hoped hard that he would not be sent overseas. But my hopes came to nothing, for within 8 months he was sent to Austria. And scant 4 months later, my son John was dead. I shall not try to describe to you my grief. It is overpowering. Let me simply say I was inconsolable. I had never forgotten my wife, my beautiful, beloved wife, who had died and left me with a taste of ashes in my mouth. But she had left me my son John as a consolation. Now my son John was dead, and there was nothing left to console me. It's not surprising, I think, that I turned to the occult for relief. There was a woman, let her be nameless, she too is dead now. She was a very wise woman, skilled in things beyond the comprehension of the material world. I sat with her many nights in this very room, speaking to her of my love for my son John, and of my unutterable loneliness. And when I came, I said to her, Listen, I said, can my son John, is there a way to call him back to me?
2: Maybe.
1: I have been treated very unfairly by life, I think. I have been robbed of the only two treasures that life gave to me. First, my wife, now my son.
2: I'll try to reach into the other world to have your son speak to you through me.
1: Why haven't you succeeded?
2: Perhaps you do not believe in me.
1: Yes, I think I believe.
2: You must believe completely. I cannot succeed.
1: I tell you, I do believe.
2: Yes. Yes, I think you do.
1: Well, then...
2: What?
1: Then what other reason can there be for not reaching him?
2: You say you don't know how he died.
1: No.
2: It's very strange.
1: That's so strange. I don't want to know how he died.
2: I don't understand. Didn't the government...
1: I had a letter that told me that my son died, that they would send me details of his death. When that letter came, I tore it up without opening. I didn't want to know the details.
2: But you've been writing after to send the details again. I mean, you can explain.
1: No. I don't want to know how he died.
2: There's not much I can do, then. You know where he's buried?
1: No.
2: I would have to know that, I'm afraid. That can be the only explanation of why I have not been able to reach him.
1: Isn't there any other way?
2: It would be easier if you write and find out.
1: No. No, I will not do that.
2: Then?
1: No other way.
2: There's a way to do anything.
1: And?
2: It's dangerous for one who is not an adept.
1: What? You're an adept, aren't you?
2: I am. But you're not.
1: What do you mean by that? I don't...
2: You are the only one who can do it.
1: I can do it?
2: Yes.
1: How? How then?
2: Listen to me. I can teach you. I can teach you to call up your son in a way that will bring him to you.
1: Teach me then. Now?
2: You may live to regret it.
1: No. Teach me how to bring my son back. I'll pay you. I'll make you rich for life.
2: There's no need for pay. I have my own ways of becoming as rich as I desire.
1: Then tell me how.
2: You may bring about your own destruction.
1: I don't care. Let me have just a little time with my son again, and anything can happen.
2: I have warned you. Now give me your hand and listen.
1: She began to speak. Here in this very room as we sat there at that table. She spoke and her eyes burned into mine. And she told me how to bring my son John back from the grave. And that was a very simple thing to do. So simple that... No, I shall not tell you what it was I must do. It's very dangerous for one who is not adept, she said. And that's the reason why I shall not tell you. I must be alone, she said. I must be alone in a darkened room at midnight. And then I must do certain things and say certain words, place my hands in a certain manner, and wait. I turned out the lights at 5 minutes before midnight. I set my luminous dial watch on the table before me. The room was not completely dark. I hastened to pull down the window shade. And as the hands of the watch met at midnight, I did the thing I was to do, and I said the words she had taught me, and I placed my hands in the position she'd shown me, and I waited. Then I heard a sound at the door, and after a moment I spoke. Come in. Come in.
3: Hello, Father.
1: Dark. And that blessed dark, just my son John's voice. I could not find my own voice for a long time. But John spoke again.
3: I could prevent her calling me, Father, but when you called, there was no other way.
1: John?
3: Yes, Father. I have some hope.
1: I did do it then.
3: Yes.
1: And nothing happened. She said it was dangerous.
3: You haven't seen me yet, Father.
1: Turn on the light.
3: No. We'll talk first.
1: Talk? Oh, John, it's a joy to hear your voice.
3: I'm not happy about this, Father. You should have left me where I was.
1: No, John, if you can imagine the loneliness, the terrible...
3: Yes, I can imagine.
1: And you're not glad I called you?
3: No, Father.
1: I see that you're made happy, John. You'll have everything your heart can desire.
3: How do you know I didn't have everything I wanted before you called me?
1: And were you happy?
3: No. No, not happy, but I did have... Now, I don't know.
1: John, where were you? Where were you, John?
3: Father, I deserted from the army.
1: You deserted?
3: Yes.
1: Well, if you deserted, it's still a very good...
3: Not for the life.
1: But I want to see you.
3: We'll talk first. Well, but I really had no intention of deserting at first, Father. I had 2 days' leave, and I went exploring.
1: Did the guards do it?
3: No, I was in a part of the country where I wasn't supposed to be, of course, but everyone was very kind to me.
1: Well, what?
3: I was walking along a mountain road early in the evening. I didn't know exactly where I was. Then I saw the lights of a big house a mile or so ahead of me, and I decided to stop there and see if they could put me up for the night.
1: Did they?
3: No. Just as I turned into the driveway that led up to the house, a dog came running out from the shrubbery. Before I knew what was happening, I'd been knocked down, and the dog was at my throat.
1: Oh, John, horrible.
3: In the morning, I woke up lying by the side of the road. I was pretty weak. And I tried to crawl out, hoping somebody in the house would come out and help me. But I couldn't see the house.
1: The thing had dragged you away.
3: And after a while, I felt strong enough to stand up. And I staggered down the road. And a couple of Russian soldiers in a jeep picked me up. And somehow or other, I got back to where I was stationed.
1: My poor boy. But now John
3: and I died 2 days later. Then I woke up in the house, the big house I'd seen when the dog attacked me. And I was lying on a couch, and the dog... It wasn't a dog, Father. It was a wolf. The wolf was sitting alongside me, talking to me. So I stayed with him all the time, except at night, until you called me.
1: John... Weren't you... I mean, didn't you...
3: Didn't they tell you in the letter, Father, that my body disappeared?
1: No, I didn't read the letter.
3: You should have. Perhaps you wouldn't have done this thing. Because now... Now I can't be dead. Unless...
1: Unless...
3: Well, there's a way. But you wasn't...
1: Something I can do, you mean?
3: Yes.
1: Tell me, John. Tell me so that I mean, if there's something that I might do inadvertently, something I might do without thinking, I'd want to know, so I wouldn't do it.
3: No, Father, this is something you can't do inadvertently.
1: Are you sure?
3: Yes. Yes, I'm sure.
1: Do you want to tell me more? So we can... It's been so long, John. We can do so many things together. Shall I turn on the light now? Have you got used to being back?
3: You'll have to... Turn them on eventually, officer.
1: Why, of course, I can't see you in the dark.
3: I can see you.
1: You can?
3: You haven't changed much.
1: I'm thinner.
3: I've changed.
1: I suppose you have, but... Will you turn on the light, John? I can't get up, you see. The shock of your death, you know. I had a little stroke.
3: I'm sorry about that.
1: But now you're back, maybe it'll be better. Oh, John, it's so good you're back again. Turn on the light. Please?
3: Well, shut your eyes. You can open them after I've turned on the light, when I tell you.
1: All right.
3: Keep them closed. Now, open them.
1: I opened my eyes, and I didn't believe what I saw. For my son John was not in the room with me, but a great... Black gray wolf stood beside my chair, stared at me curiously, with the eyes of my son John. I can call spirits from the vasty deep, I said to myself over and over again. I can call spirits. She warned me against it, I said to myself. She warned me, and I did it. My son John, I thought. My son John. And I spoke the words aloud. My son, John. And the wolf came over to me and laid a paw on my knee and spoke.
3: I'm sorry, Father. I told you I wished you hadn't done it.
1: Are you John?
3: Of course I am.
1: Won't I ever see you as you were?
3: No, never. Oh. You see, Father... She told you how to do it. I had pity on her. I wouldn't come when she called me, because I was afraid of just this. I heard her talking to me, but I didn't answer, because I wanted to spare you this, Father.
1: I'm glad I did it. Oh, John, welcome home, no matter what shape you're in.
3: You see, Father, there's a catch in everything. Most of the things you've heard about... Superstitions, old beliefs, all that. Most of them are true. But what people don't know is that there's always a catch. It's much better not to meddle, Father.
1: I'm not sorry, John.
3: It would be much better if you hadn't done it, Father.
1: I love my son, John.
3: I love you a great deal, Father. I loved you enough to make myself stay where I was until you made me come here.
1: What can I do for you?
3: Nothing, Father.
1: There must be something. You are alive, aren't you?
3: Well,
1: I mean, would you like something to eat, perhaps?
3: No, not anything.
1: Well,
3: I came as a wolf because I was more used to being a wolf than anything else.
1: You mean you can...
3: Yes. I can change myself into almost anything. That's one of the things he taught me. A bird, or a bat, or a cat.
1: Or a bee. Who is he?
3: Well, you've heard of him.
1: No.
3: Most people think that Bram Stoker invented him, but he's fiction.
1: But he isn't.
3: Bram Stoker, that means familiar. Of course. He wrote a book once. A book called Dracula. You see, Father, we exist. There are thousands of us on the earth. More than anybody has any idea. And we're all alike. We're not alive, and we're not dead. And there are more and more of us every year. Because when someone dies, I mean when one of us finally kills the person, that person becomes one of us too.
1: No,
3: and it's not bad, Father. It's not bad at all. Did you ever hunt? Well, we hunt. We hunt the greatest game of all, mankind. I can tell you.
1: John.
3: Yes, Father.
1: John, now that you're here in New York, will you hunt here too?
3: How else can I exist, Father?
1: John, no.
3: I'm sorry, Father, but that's the way it is.
1: Oh, what have I done?
3: You had plenty of warning.
1: Then go back where you came from.
3: No, I can't. I'll be with you forever, Father, until you die.
1: No.
3: He warned us, remember?
1: Well, won't you change yourself into your own shape then, at least?
3: That's the one shape I can't assume. It's one of the catches I told you about. Oh, I'm sorry, Father, but even if I could, I don't think you'd want to see me. Before you put this spell on me, I could assume my own shape whenever I wanted to. And I remember, people didn't like it.
1: John.
3: Screamed and ran. But I always caught the...
1: Oh.
3: I'm sorry, Father. You brought it on yourself. If you'd let well enough alone, I'd never have bothered you. I'd have stayed there with Dracula. Well, that's the way it is.
1: But, John,
3: I'm sorry, Father. I've got to leave you for a while.
1: Where are you going?
3: Why, I'm going hunting.
1: No. No.
3: Sorry, Father. I'll be back. I'll always come back, Father, so don't worry about me.
1: And before my eyes, the mean gray wolf vanished. And I heard a fluttering sound. And a huge black bat was flying out the open door. I endured my son John in numb horror for so long. I grew accustomed to finding a black dog gnawing away all day long in that corner over there and lazily waking up as darkness began to fall. I learned not to disturb the sparrow that slumbered through the daylight hours on the top of the bookcase there. Sometimes it was that same gray wolf lying there under the window from sunrise to sunset, growling a little in his sleep, yawning widely as he awoke, his red mouth and cruel long fangs gleaming in the lamplight. Oh, my son John was very discreet. It was a long time before I began to notice in the papers the stories of lonely people about the city and suburbs being attacked by a ferocious great gray dog or clawed by a huge tomcat. But the stories appeared from time to time, and I knew. My son John spent less and less time with me in the nighttime, although he was always there asleep during the day. And slowly, a conviction grew within me. A conviction that I, the bereaved father, I, with the best intentions of a disordered mind, I was responsible for these murderous attacks. For had I not sent them back to my side, this ravening horror that was my son John? I called on her, and the wise woman who had taught me the spell came to see me. The gray wolf was asleep beside the radiator, twitching and growling from time to time.
2: I expected you to call me long before this.
1: I was trying to decide, to prove something.
2: Well, did you succeed?
1: Yes, I succeeded.
2: Your son came back?
1: Yes.
2: Where is he?
1: There. On the floor asleep.
2: Oh? I see.
1: You warned me.
2: Yes, I warned you.
1: Do you know what he is?
2: Yes, of course, a vampire.
1: He says he can't be killed.
2: So?
1: You've been reading about the attacks on defenseless people.
2: I know about them, yes.
1: What can I do?
2: He says he cannot die?
1: He said that. Oh, he said there was a way, but I wouldn't do it.
2: Don't you know the way?
1: Of course not.
2: Did you ever read Dracula?
1: No.
2: I see. Well, probably you wouldn't do it.
1: What is it?
2: Your own son whom you loved.
1: Tell me. No. You do it.
2: Not I. Not I. I gave you the story. I can protect myself against vampires. I have nothing to fear.
1: But these other people, the ones...
2: I'm not concerned with them. But you are.
1: Oh, I've done a terrible thing. Tell me what to do.
2: Do you think you can do it?
1: I will do it.
2: You will drive a wooden stake through his heart while he is asleep?
1: Oh, John, my son. And in his sleep, the great gaunt ghost that was my son John stirred uneasily and muttered through his dreams as he went away from there. I wheeled myself over to the bookcase.

0: I found it. I read the details of what the good doctor and his friend did to the sleeping vampire in her coffin. I sat a long time staring at my son John until he stirred, and I hastily put away the book and wheeled myself back to my desk as he awoke. He wagged his tail as he stretched and got up. He went to the door. "Hunting again," I said. "And hunting again," he said, and he went away. Then I got to the telephone, and I called up a man I know. And after a while, he brought me, not without water, but a hatchet, and a heavy butcher knife, and a great sack of garlic. And I sent him away, and lay down to wait till dawn, till my son's John should appear again, and lie down to his last sleep. But it was only 3 o'clock in the morning when I heard the patter of feet in the hallway, and in a moment the door opened quietly, and a little white stallion dropped in and jumped up on my bed. My son John was home early.
1: "Well, Father?"
0: "Yes, sir."
1: "I wasn't asleep this afternoon. I heard what she told you to do. I watched you go to the bookcase and get that book and read it."
0: "John."
1: "You were reading How to Kill Me."
0: "Well, John, I..."
1: "Well, you remember she said she knew how to protect yourself against vampires."
0: "Yes."
1: "She didn't."
0: "John, what?"
1: "She won't bother me anymore."
0: "What did you do?"
1: "I killed her."
0: "Oh, no."
1: "I was a lion, and I clawed her, and I bit her. Now she's one of us. And she's sorry she told you how to kill me. Aren't you, dear?"
2: "Of course, darling."
0: And I looked, and a tiny white cat sat on the foot of my bed, washing her face demurely with an elegant paw. And I reached for my son's throat, and the little cat sprang at me with a wild yell. But my son John pushed her away. He sat there for a moment, laughing at me. And then he settled down beside me. And he said, "Father." And I listened, and listened, and listened. And once in a while, she put in a word, too. And as the night wore on, with John's stories of the greatest of all hunts in my ears, and the thoughts of never dying unless... And John seemed to read my thoughts. For he jumped off the bed and trotted to the place where I'd hidden the knife and the hatchet and the other things. And then in a minute, a great, tall gorilla came back in my room with the things, and he laughed, opened the window with his great hands, and threw them out. And he turned around to me, did something, and he was a little stallion again. He jumped up on the bed beside me, and he whispered in my ear, "Come on, Father, what about it?" And I said, "Well, at least I'll be with my son forever and ever. And it sounds like a better life than sitting in a wheelchair and feeling guilty." And I said, "Do you feel guilty, son John?"
3: "Not at all."
0: "Do you?"
2: "Of course not."
0: "Well then, will it hurt much?" It hurt for a moment when I felt those sharp little teeth in my throat, but it was over very quickly, and I thought, I ought to be a dog too. And I felt something funny. He and John laughed, and here I was a big, slavering Great Dane. And I said, "Why, this isn't bad at all, is it?" And we laughed and laughed and laughed. Because now I've got my son John back, and we'll be together forever. But really forever. And I've discovered that hunting is really fine. Maybe my son John and I will come

0: title of today's Quiet Please story was My Son John. It was written and directed by Willis Cooper. The man who spoke to you was Ernest Chappell. And Warren Stevens played John. The woman was Kathleen Cordell. Music for Quiet Please, as usual, is played by Albert Brenner. Now for a word about next week. Here's our writer-director, Willis Cooper.
1: Thank you for listening to Quiet Please. For next week, I have a story for you called Very Unimportant Person.
0: And so, until next week at the same time, I am quietly yours, Ernest Chappell. And now, a listening reminder. Three signet rings are the clues left in the mysterious disappearance of three men. You can learn what happened when David Harding Counterspy investigates the case of the three-ring murder this evening on your ABC station. It's ABC, the American Broadcasting Company.
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Speed Gibson of the International Secret Police.

0: Speed, Clint, and Barney, members of the International Secret Police, are in Hong Kong, China, on the trail of the criminal leader, the Octopus. Aiding them are Dr. Kingsley, father of little Jean, and Marcia Winfield, who blames the Octopus for the mysterious disappearance of her brother. Marcia herself is kidnapped by the Octopus gang, and the boys, seeking her whereabouts, raid the smuggling operations of the Octopus on the Siang Dock. They succeed in arresting many of the gang, but fail to prevent Marcia from being carried aboard the flower boat in a large box. The boat starts its return trip up the river, and Clint, after cabling the latest developments of the case to Chief Riley and turning his prisoners over to the Hong Kong police, goes to Dr. Kingsley's home with Speed and Barney.
1: And so you see, Doctor, if Quan Wu hadn't pushed Speed off the pier when he was looking at the box, Speed could have told us that it held Marcia.
2: Yeah, if I'd just fallen into the water, it would have been all right. But I had to hit my head on the float and knock myself out. So by the time I came to and we could get back to the pier, Miss Marsh had been taken aboard the flower boat.
3: Well, this is terrible, boys. How can we save her?
1: Well, I notified the Hong Kong police when I took in our prisoners a while ago. They're placing a dragnet up and down the river, keeping on the lookout for just such a flower boat.
4: Yeah, Clint, but I don't know how that's going to help. Them flower boats all look alike to me. See one and you've seen all of them.
5: You think they'll hurt Marcia, Barney?
4: Hurt her? Shucks, no, Jane. And you mustn't worry about her. We'll find her. Just you wait and see.
5: I can't help worrying. That octopus is so terrible.
4: I wish I could get to that octopus guy.
1: Well, you may have a chance, Barney. But first, we've got to find Marcia. Oh, I talked to Lee about leaving at dawn, but he advised waiting a few hours. He said that the mist hung over the river until mid-morning, so it'd do no good to go looking for the boat before that.
5: Are you going to fly, Clint?
1: Yes, Jean, in the bullet monoplane that we commandeered from the Octopus.
3: Is it in condition?
4: Oh, yeah. I've been keeping an eye on it ever since we landed. We're just going to start ripping out one of them gas tanks so as we could put another seat in. Glad we didn't start the work now until this flight is over.
2: Well, can I go with you, Barney? Maybe Clint ought to stay here in Hong Kong.
1: No, don't start that, Speed. You're the one who'll stay here in Hong Kong and with Dr. Kingsley. Oh, if he may, Doctor.
3: Well, certainly. I welcome this opportunity to entertain a member of the secret police.
2: Well...
4: Clint and me will just be searching the river in them flower boats, kid. But you'll be here taking care of Jean and the doctor.
5: Oh, will you do that, Speed? Will you please?
2: Well, sure, Jean. Don't you worry. I'll take care of you, all right.
1: Yeah, that's a good boy, Speed. And now you better get off those wet clothes, or Jean will have to be taking care of you. And I'll go back to the Golden Lotus Hotel with Barney and take this Chinese makeup off and try to get a little sleep. And see that you do, too.
2: Yeah, Clint. I wonder if Miss Marcia's doing any sleeping.
4: The octopus must have drugged her to keep her quiet, so she's not worrying about anything right now.
2: Say, Clint, do you think that Quan Wu was one of the octopus gang?
1: Well, his presence on the dock at the time the slave boat arrived was very suspicious, Speed. Oh, after all, he just may have been there out of idle curiosity.
4: Yeah, you can't tell. People come down to the docks to see boats come in and out in China just like they do over in the United States, kid.
3: Why, yes, I can't imagine Mr. Wu having anything to do with such a gang. He has such a good reputation. He's received everywhere.
1: Well, maybe you're right, Dr. Kingsley. I hope so. Well, anyhow, we'll go back to the Golden Lotus now, and if you get right to bed, Speed, we'll pick you up in the morning if you want to see us take off.
2: Say, I wouldn't miss that for anything, Clint.
5: Can I come too, Clint?
1: Why, sure thing, Jean. That is, if your father says yes.
3: Why, we'll all come to see you off, Clint. I only wish I could do more to end the career of the Octopus.

0: Silence, men. Your master, the octopus, is speaking.
1: How long ago?
0: Quan Wu has just contacted me. The flower boat was raided by the International Secret Police. Some of our band were arrested. The slaves were freed. Silence! For the first time, a slave transfer has failed. And why? Because my men are cowards. Because they fear the secret police. Because they fear Clint Barlow. If you fear anyone in the world, it must be me, the octopus. Because if you fail to destroy Clint Barlow, Barney Dunlap, and Speed Gibson immediately, then I will destroy you, every one of you. And your destruction will not be speedy nor pleasant. I pay you well as long as you obey orders. And I will give you the orders myself, since Quan Wu has gone on a short trip. The secret police saw him on the Siang Dock tonight. The raid identified them as secret police. And Quan Wu believes it will allay possible suspicion if he removes himself for a little while. And now, members of the Octopus Band, I have just received further word that the secret police have learned that Marsha Winfield was placed aboard the flower boat for the return trip up the Siang River. Tomorrow morning, Clint Barlow and Barney Dunlap are going to fly up the river to look for her. They must never return from that flight. Ming.
2: Yes, Master?
0: Proceed to my hangar. Stand ready to follow them in one of the pursuit planes. Take a gunner with you for the machine gun.
2: Master, you mean...
0: I mean that Clint and Barney must never return from their flight up the Siang River.

0: How do you like that bullet plane, Doc?
1: Well, Barney, it certainly looks dangerous.
2: Oh, it is, Daddy. One time when Barney was flying it, the octopus dropped a pin into the controls and sent the plane into a nosedive.
3: The octopus?
4: Radio control, Dr. Kingsley. Barney found the pin in time, though. Lucky for him.
0: I'll say so. You see, it was like this, Doc. I started into a spin through the cloud bank.
3: Now, while Barney tells you his life's history, Doctor, will you excuse Speed and me for a few minutes? I'm going to get our clearance papers from the port officials.
5: Well, certainly, Clint.
2: Hurry back, Speed. I want to ask you something about the plane.
4: Okay, Gene. Clint, we've already got our clearance papers and everything.
3: Yes, I know, Speed. I wanted to get you alone a second to give you last-minute instructions.
4: Oh, sure. What do you want me to do?
3: Nothing, except on direct orders from me.
4: Oh, Clint, how can I do any good that way?
3: You can do plenty of good, Speed. I want you to keep in touch with Li Ying, just in case anything should crack open while we're gone, in regard to Marcia.
4: Should I go to his tea shop?
3: No, I've made arrangements for him to come to the doctor's secretly, if anything important should come up. You remember that willow tree in the garden?
4: The one near the wall? Yeah.
3: If he wants to contact you, he'll fasten a paper from one of his tea packages to the branches facing your room window. On it, in code, will be the time you're to meet him and the place. And it'll probably be in the garden itself after dark. We must maintain secrecy because no one, not even the doctor and little Jean, is to know that Li Ying, the tea merchant, is in the International Secret Police.
4: Okay, Clint. I've got all that straight.
3: All right. Have you a copy of the code key?
4: Yeah, but I don't need it anymore if you want it. I've memorized the key perfectly. I can decipher any message in code now.
3: Good. Then destroy the code key the minute you're alone. Burn it. That key must not fall into enemy hands.
4: All right. But how can I get word to you if something should happen here, Clint?
3: Well, the doctor has a shortwave sending and receiving set, Speed. And I have the call letters. I'll keep in touch with you by radio telephone. And you, with your knowledge of radio, can answer me.
4: Gee, I didn't know he had a shortwave set.
3: Yes, it's in his study, Speed. It's a hobby of his. And he knows that I'll keep in touch with you that way, so you'll not have to ask his permission to use it. In fact, anything concerning actual police work must be sent me with no one else as listening.
4: Yeah, I know. Don't worry, Clint. I'll take care of things back here. Just you and Barney take care of yourselves on this flight and come back with Miss Marcia.
3: We'll do our best, Speed. And meantime, you're not under any circumstances to leave the doctor's house. Of course, unless under the supervision of Li Ying. You understand?
4: Yes, sir.
3: Very well. You better go back to the others now, or Barney will happen to remember that we've already attended to what we're supposed to be attended to now.
4: Is Barney going to fly the bullet plane?
3: At least in the beginning. Then I'll take over the controls when he's tired.
4: Gee, I'd give anything to go with you fellas.
3: I'll have another seat put in that ship the minute we return, Speed. As it is, I don't know what we'll do with Marcia when we find her. Oh, well, I'll worry about that when we find her.
4: Yeah, you can always get hold of another plane. Or maybe she could come back on another flower boat. There's your motor, Clint.
3: And she's probably had enough of flower boats by this time.
0: I found that pin, yanked it out of the controls, and pulled back on the stick hard. Up I zoomed. And then I banked and leveled off for as pretty a landing as you ever see.
3: Is he still talking about his narrow escape, Doctor?
6: Well, it certainly was narrow, Clint. And the other aviator probably would have failed to bring it out of that dive.
3: Well, tell you the truth, Doctor. He brought the plane out of the dive, but he's still in one.
0: Yeah. Oh, yeah? What about that time?
3: Oh, come on, fella. They're warming up our motors. We've got a lot of flying to do.
0: Well, what are we waiting for? I'm ready.
4: Fine. Good luck, fellas.
3: Well, goodbye.
2: Bye.
3: Bye.
2: Bye.
3: Bye.
2: Bye. Bye.
3: Bye. Good luck.
2: Well, I do hope they'll come back safe.
4: Worry about them not being safe in the air, Gene. They're both swell aviators.
6: Yes, I imagine they're in more danger on the ground than in the air.
2: Look, they're climbing into the cockpit now.
4: Uh-huh. But the small plane as that can be brought right up to the float instead of them having to roll out.
7: Goodbye! Goodbye!
4: Happy landing, fellas! Goodbye!
2: They're turning around now.
4: Heading into the wind. And there they go.
6: If they can only find Marcia.
4: They will, Dr. Kingsley. Clint and Barney can do anything. Hey!
2: What's wrong, Pete?
4: Where did that other plane come from? Look, it's following Clint and Barney.
6: That's probably a government plane, Pete.
4: No, Doctor. It's like the one Barney's flying. Come on, we've got to get to your shortwave set and warn them. That's another octopus plane.

0: Would you credit it? 50-odd years of baking the same old Hovis. 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Still with same wheat germ goodness, but a bit softer like and less crusty. I told them I'm too old to change my ways now. I'll put one at Lance onto it. Very nice, young Harold. If you like that sort of thing.
1: Hovis Handy Love, a new softer Hovis.

0: bring out the Branston. 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
1: Hope you're not hungry, dear Henry, I've just burnt the roast and I've ruined the spuds.
2: Well, that's a nice thing, isn't it? After I've been working...
1: Henry, I've got me secret supply.
2: You don't mean...
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0: 50, 20 is 80, and 20 is 100. Perfectly correct. $100 rental for 2 months. And now, it's a matter of a receipt, of course.
1: If you don't mind.
0: Not at all. Not at all, Mr. Cook. Do business in a business-like way is my motto. We aren't a very large firm, but service supreme is our motto. Well, what did I do with my receipt book? So careless of me. In this pocket?
1: Any old piece of paper will do.
0: No. Here we are. I had it in this pocket all the time. I'll just sit down over there and write it out for you.
1: Well, darling?
2: Well, that is simply unbelievable.
1: $50 a month for a furnished Grand Central Palace like this one. Beautiful? There's something wrong in the woodpile someplace.
2: Well, do you really think so?
1: Oh, of course not. I'm only kidding.
2: Well, this old house seems to kill me somehow. It's so full of shadows.
1: Oh, nonsense. You're letting the storm outside affect you. You're always afraid of lightning, you know.
2: There was a blinding flash just as we came in the drive. It illuminated the whole house. It seemed to glower at us, almost forbidding us to enter.
1: There you go, letting your imagination work overtime. At $50 a month, we're getting a marvelous bargain. I only hope Service Supreme over there gets the receipt made out before he changes his mind. Hey, where's Billy?
2: Sleeping. Over there on the sofa.
1: Yeah, he made himself right at home pretty quick, didn't he?
2: The fact is, Papa.
1: What? Now, that libel. I never curled up on a strange sofa.
2: What?
1: Without at least 3 drinks and a proper introduction. Anyway, I'll tell
2: you. Quiet. Here comes Service Supreme.
0: Yeah. Here we are, folks. Money received right and proper. I hope you'll be quite satisfied here. Quite.
2: Oh, I'm sure we will be. As you can see, our little boy has made himself at home already.
0: Cute little fellow. I do hope he'll be quite all right. Well, I must be getting along. Business, you know. Moving in at once, aren't you?
1: Well, we planned to...
0: Yes. You told me you were. Well, good luck and goodbye, Mrs. Crook.
1: Goodbye.
2: Well, I wasn't he in a hurry to get out?
1: Service Supreme till the minute the rent's paid, and then it's exit extraordinary. Well, I better go get the things in out of the car. Gosh, dear, I never thought we'd spend the summer in a mid-Victorian mansion, did you? Huh? Dear, I'm talking to you.
2: Hmm? Oh, I'm sorry.
1: Why the pensive look? What are you thinking about?
2: Of what that man said.
1: What man? Oh, you mean Service Supreme, huh?
2: Yes.
1: Well, what pearl of wisdom did he spout?
2: Well, remember when you looked at Billy sleeping there?
1: Yeah.
2: He said, I do hope he'll be all right.
1: Yeah, so he did. So what?
2: No way.

0: Go on. Say, you'll have to get some help in to clean up this place. Looks like my fraternity house used to after we threw a dance.
1: Look.
0: Huh? What are you staring at? Huh?
2: What are you doing in here?
0: Hey. Oh, boy. Bella, you started it.
2: What are you doing in here?
1: Chuck, he must be the caretaker the real estate man told us about.
0: Oh, yes, yeah, sure.
2: You answer me. What are you doing here? Answer me.
1: Chuck, what's the matter with that man?
0: Look here, old boy. You don't have to throw any catfits. We rented this place from Service Supreme. I mean, what's his name, Mr. Hawkins, that real estate man up in town.
3: Rented?
0: Sure. Here's a receipt. $100 for the next 2 months.
3: 2 months?
0: Yeah, I know it isn't much, but it's all the fellow wanted, and so it's all he got. Of course, with all due respect to you, caretaker, you are the caretaker, aren't you?
2: Yes. I...
0: Huh? Well, good, then I can speak freely. As I was saying, the rental doesn't seem like much, but after all, big as it is, it's a pretty crummy old place.
1: Yeah.
0: Well, it is. That real estate fella said there hadn't been anyone living here regularly for 20 years since these people, what's the name, all died.
3: Randall.
0: Huh? What'd you say? What did he say, Ann?
1: I don't know, but he frightened me.
3: Reynolds, Mr. and Mrs. and Paula.
0: Oh, Reynolds, yeah, they're the people that lived here, aren't they? Mr. Who's this real estate said something about...
2: Get off of here.
0: Huh?
2: Get off of here.
1: Chuck.
2: You're here, me.
0: Now, wait a minute.
2: Get off. Get off. You don't belong here.
0: We rented this place.
2: No one belongs here. No one.
0: And then that's mine.
2: Stop waving your hands around.
3: 20 years.
0: Stop
3: mine.
0: It.
2: Get out. Get out.
0: Say, what is this?
3: You all get out. All of you. This place is mine.
1: Oh,
3: this
1: place
3: is mine.
1: Go ahead.
0: Wake up.
2: He's
0: making up noise.
3: Get out.
0: My
3: heart.
0: Forget
3: mine. Nobody can
0: what,
3: come in here.
0: Chuck,
1: he's sick.
0: Hey, wait. Holy. Say, well, race up, old boy.
1: Oh, Chuck, he's not.
0: No, he's just passed out, I guess. I wonder where some water is. We've got to.
1: Oh, he's coming, too.
0: Holy smoke. I thought he popped a valve or something the way he was blowing off. Here, give me a hand. We'll put him up in the other stove. Here you are. Come on.
3: Take a hand off me.
0: What?
3: Take your hands off me.
0: Oh, now look here. We just want to help you.
3: Get your hands off me.
1: Chuck, help him get out.
3: No!
0: Here, let me get you to a chair, you...
3: No. I am all right. I will live longer than anybody. You will have to get out. You will have to get out. No one must stay here.
0: Hey,
3: no one. Get out.
0: Hey,
3: get out.
0: Now, wait a minute. Well, can you imagine that old duck?
1: Running off like that.
0: Boy, oh boy, did we get a bargain. A house and entertainment by a crack nut all for 50 a month.
1: But why was he so furious?
0: Don't ask me. I'm no psychiatrist. Oh, well, let's not let old crackpot spoil things. I'll slip him a few bucks in the morning and he'll be all right. Now, let's wake that snoozing son of ours.
1: Look, he is awake.
0: Why? You little rascal, you. How long have you been sitting there watching, young man, huh?
1: A long time. Where are we, Dad?
4: I'll tell you, Billy boy. We're in a great, big, beautiful house where you and I and Father are going to have a good time for the next 2 months. Isn't that good news?
0: Well, why don't you answer your mother, Billy? Aren't you glad we're going to be staying here in the country?
1: Dad.
0: Yes, son?
1: Please, let's get out of here. I'm awful scared.

0: Well?
1: Like a regular chair.
0: But just keep you awake now.
1: Oh, that air of ours is sleeping so sound it takes Susan's band to wake him up.
0: Maybe we should have let him sleep with us this one night.
1: And have him grow up into a lily that falls over at the sight of his own shadow? I know, Mrs. Cook. He sleeps in that room and likes it. Anyway, he's deep in sleep, so that's that. Oh, boy, oh, boy, oh, boy. That did not feel good. It's going to take at least two bands to wake me up tonight.
0: Lock all the doors?
2: Mm-hmm.
0: And the windows?
1: Yeah.
0: Are you sure?
1: No, now listen, honey.
0: Please tell me.
1: I am telling you. This house is locked up tighter than a hoose cow. Shutters, doors, everything. I tell you, if that crazy old coot decides to come back to continue his oration, you'll have to use a hacksaw to get in.
0: I wish it was morning.
1: Hmm?
0: You could sort of straighten things out with him. After all, he is the caretaker.
1: No, forget it. We rented the place from the regular agents. If the old boy doesn't like it, well, it's just too bad. Now what? Let's go to sleep, huh?
0: But, Chuck.
1: Oh, Anne.
0: But I want to know.
1: What?
0: Well, why should he have gotten so excited? It's been worrying me.
1: Oh, I don't know. Maybe because he thinks we'll mean more work.
0: 20 years.
1: Huh? What'd you say?
0: Oh, I was just wondering why this place hasn't been rented or sold all these years.
1: I don't know.
0: What could it be?
1: What?
0: Oh, nothing.
1: Hey, are you thinking of... Oh, that's nonsense.
0: Is it?
1: Why, sure. Just because the house is big and old and hasn't been lived in for a long time doesn't mean that... Oh, I tell you that storybook stuff.
0: Chuck.
1: Huh?
0: Why did Billy say that he was frightened?
1: Oh, he's just a little kid.
0: Well, isn't it possible that... Young children are closer.
1: To what?
0: To things that aren't of this world. Huh?
1: Anne Cook.
0: Well, I was just thinking.
1: We're not thinking things like that. Of all the screwy ideas to get in the middle of the night, in the middle of nowhere. Now, come on. Go to sleep before you give me the jitters, too. Save the ghost talk for tomorrow morning when the sun's shining. It's a little dark and dismal, weird right now to be talking about

0: Susan.
1: Oh, Chuck.
0: But it can't be. It's not a radio.
1: Chuck, I'm frightened. I knew something was wrong. I knew it.
0: Aunt.
1: That old man beside me shouldn't have come here. We shouldn't have.
0: You're
1: really I know the music in the middle of the night.
0: Now, don't let go like that.
1: I'm scared.
0: Waiting. Stop. So quiet now?
1: Yes. Look, did we really hear it?
0: I felt the floor vibrating. Like it does when the organ plays in church.
1: It did!
0: Yeah. Oh, he's all right.
1: Billy.
2: Hello, Mom, Dad.
1: Billy, darling, why were you laughing like that? Why, Billy?
2: Oh, because I've been having fun. Gosh, lots of fun.
0: Oh, a dream, son, huh? You mean you've been having a funny dream?
2: Gosh, no. Not a dream. Isn't my dad funny, old lady?
1: Oh, lady.
0: Huh?
1: Who did you say that to, Billy?
2: She wants me to go downstairs with her to listen to the music.
0: Music?
2: But I told her I couldn't go. Not like you said I could go. Can I, Mom? Can I go?
1: Go. Go where, baby? Where?
2: Downstairs like I told you. With her.
1: Billy, listen to me. Who are you talking about?
0: Son? I see your mother. Who are you talking about? Yes, and why are you staring at the foot of the bed? What are you looking at?
2: The old lady, Dad. Don't you see her sitting there?
0: Oh, what?
2: Son. Can't you see her? Funny old lady. You can kind of see right through her.

0: Cold, dear?
1: A little.
0: Here. Let me get this around you, huh? Kind of a wind blowing in from someplace. You should have stayed upstairs.
1: No, I couldn't stay upstairs in this horrible
0: devil. All right, don't get upset again. Here we three are, and here we stay. Until daylight.
1: Oh, won't it ever get light again?
0: Oh, no, honey. Just a few more hours. Gosh, kids are wonderful.
1: What?
0: Billy. Look at him there. Asleep as if nothing had happened.
1: He doesn't know anything, did.
0: No, look at kid. You just wait until that old sun starts doing his stuff. And I'm going to turn this house upside down until I find out what's been bothering
1: me.
0: Did you hear something?
1: I don't know. I thought I heard something sighing. Is it? That horrible music is
0: here. It's here. An organ right in this room.
1: Oh, Mother in heaven, where's it coming from?
0: Oh,
1: where?
0: Oh, I don't know.
1: Oh, I can't stand it, but I can.
0: Please,
1: stop it.
0: Please,
1: organ playing, music. There's
0: yourself.
1: No one here. Can't
0: no, wait,
1: stop it. Stop it. Stop it. Stop it.
2: There,
0: you stop.
2: Mama.
0: Yes, silly boy, yes. What is it?
2: That funny music. Where's it coming from, Mama? But, Mama.
0: It's all right, son. Nothing's going to harm us. Here. Come in. That's the boy. Your arms close around me.
1: Won't it ever stop?
0: Won't daylight ever come?
2: I wish we wasn't here.
1: Look. It's getting darker.
0: Oh, it's just the dark before the dawn. You know.
2: Yes. It seems to be getting lighter.
1: And you hear that dying away.
0: Yeah. Light. What a funny light. And... is there something wrong with my eyes?
1: No. I see it, too.
0: Do you? The wall over there. A light green, isn't it? Growing on it.
1: Oh, Chuck, I'm afraid.
0: We got to get out of here quick.
1: Yes.
0: No, wait. That wall. The green light's gone through it. Beyond it. The room, Anna. A room.
1: Yes. Yes, I see it, too. Oh, talk with Dad and sisters.
2: Mommy, what are you afraid of?
0: Anne, there's someone sitting in that room. In the green light.
1: Yes.
0: It's a girl. See her so clearly. And yet... somehow it isn't real, is it?
1: Look at the way she's dressed. So strangely.
0: So clear. And yet it's more like a picture on the wall. Not deep. The flatness of the picture.
1: Chuck, look. There's a man coming into that horrible light.
0: By George. It's him.
1: What?
0: Don't you recognize him? The old caretaker.
1: Yes.
0: Yeah. But now he isn't so old.
1: Get me out of here.
0: No, wait. We don't dare go. Not yet. Pictures on the wall. And yet not pictures.
1: He's going closer to her.
0: I see it.
3: Go, Paula.
0: God in heaven, he's talking. And yet he hasn't flesh. I know he hasn't.
4: Oh, it's you, Mr. Albertson.
0: She speaks, too. Picture's talking as if... am I nuts?
3: Yeah, Paula. I wanted to talk to you.
4: But you know, Mr. Albertson, Mother doesn't like to have me talk with you.
3: Because I'm a simple man, eh? A gardener. A servant.
1: Oh, Chuck, don't knock.
4: Whatever the reason, Mr. Elverson, you shouldn't come here when Mother's away. It isn't right.
3: Your mother.
4: Mr. Elverson.
3: Yeah, your mother. I've got nothing. So I'm not good enough, eh?
4: Please go.
3: Your father. He promised me, before he died, he promised me in his will he'd give me money. Plenty money for all I did for him.
4: Well, I'm sorry he didn't leave it to you.
3: You mother, though.
4: Don't blame her. It wasn't her fault. It wasn't in the will. But how could she give it to you?
3: Your father, he promised me. Mr. Reynolds, he promised me.
0: They're the people that own this house.
1: And Mr. Hawkins said they've all been dead for 20 years.
4: It's no use, Mr. Robinson, talking about that again and again. Please go.
3: Oh, you drive me out too, eh?
4: No, please don't talk like that.
3: If I had money, the money your father promised me, you wouldn't tell me to go, would you? Maybe you would love me, huh? Marry me, eh?
4: Don't look at me like that. You frighten me.
3: That you could love me anyway, Paula Reynolds. I make you love me.
4: No.
3: Make you love me.
4: Leave me alone. Leave me alone. Leave me alone.
3: You love me. I make you love me.
1: What have we seen, Chuck? What?
0: Wait. The light. Coming back.
1: Don't look, Billy boy. Here, darling. Put your head against Mother.
0: And look. He's killed her.
1: Oh, Chuck.
0: Standing over her. That horrible look on his face.
1: Chuck. Another woman's coming in.
0: The mother.
1: He's turning toward her. Chuck, he's going to kill her.
0: I can't move.
1: I don't want to scream. I can't. Do something, Chuck. He's killing the mother. Killing her.
0: What can I do? No, Rudy, dear. I can't move. Gone. The light goes. And they go with it.
1: But we saw him kill them both. Mother and daughter.
0: Billy. Billy didn't see it.
1: No. No, he buried his head against me so tightly. But Chuck.
0: What's the matter?
1: Billy's asleep.
0: Me.
1: Yes. So quietly against me. Well, it is as if someone out there didn't want him to see that horror. Only you and I. Well, it is as if someone out there didn't want him to see that horror. Only you and I. What was it that we saw? What?
0: Whatever it was, I'm getting out of here, quick. Give me the boy.
5: Wait.
0: What?
1: The old man. The one we just saw.
5: The one you just saw what?
0: You killed him. How and why, I don't quite understand. We saw you kill the mother and daughter.
5: Oh. You know.
1: Was it real? What did we see?
5: Yes. I killed them both.
0: God.
5: Yes. I killed them. And why not? The one gave me no love. The old one, no money. He promised me. He promised me. But when he died, he gave me nothing. Yeah, killed him. Yes, yes, killed him. With my own hands, I killed him.
1: Not the police.
5: Yes. Yes.
1: No.
5: No police. There were no police then. There'll be no police now.
0: But murder?
5: Two women. They know. I know. And now, you know. No one else will ever.
0: What do you mean?
5: Yeah. Hey,
0: bud.
5: Yeah. Nice, son. Now, you know why I didn't want you here. Now, you know why I must kill you.
0: Sure.
1: That gun.
5: Yes, it's a gun. Him. 20 years ago with my hand.
0: Well, you're crazy. You
5: got
1: it. I'm
5: going to
1: kill you.
5: Yeah.
0: And then it seemed to turn in my hand toward him as if someone...
1: I saw.
0: Billy, is he...
1: Oh. Still sleeping.
0: Sleeping? Through all that...
1: Blessed sleep.
0: What... The organ that was playing. And the women. Two women sitting at the keyboard.
1: No, no, Chuck, don't go any closer.
0: Oh, no.
1: Chuck, what is it?
0: No. No, I was wrong, Ann.
1: Wrong?
0: Not women. Not anymore. Two skeletons.
1: Oh.
0: In dresses.
1: No.
0: I understand everything now. He killed them 20 years ago. And then walled up their bodies in there with the organ.
1: But what we saw. The music. How could it?
0: And look.
1: They crumbled.
0: Bones into dust. Dead. Now they can have.

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0: the past. Phantoms of a world gone by speak again the immortal tale. The case of Monsieur Valdemar.
1: Dr. Froissart, you may proceed with your statement.
2: Murder. I, Dr. Emile Froissart, stand charged with murder. But, Your Honor, murder means to take away the life of someone. I did not take away the life of Marie Valdemar. I granted her life. Granted it from the depths of my knowledge of facts which previously were known only to God. But let me tell you my story. One night, about 8 months ago, I was sitting in my study.
3: Dr. Froissart, a visitor wishes to see you.
2: Oh, I'm about to begin an experiment in self-hypnosis. I cannot be disturbed. Tell him to come some other time.
3: Sir, I told him that, but he said it might be too late.
2: Too late? I'm no longer a physician subject to the call of every glutton whose stomach repents his sins.
3: He knows you are a physician no more, sir. He said he needs you to employ your powers of mesmerism. I wouldn't have bothered you, sir, but he seems so desperate.
2: Mesmerism, eh?
3: Yes, sir.
2: I'll see him.
4: Dr. Froissart, I'm Ernest Valdemar. I don't know how to thank you. My wife, my sweet wife Maria, lies desperately ill. I'm sure she will die.
2: Mr. Valdemar, you have gained entrance to my office by a trick. I cannot help your wife. My license to practice medicine has been taken away by pill peddlers who didn't have sufficient intelligence to understand my study of hypnotism. Take your case to one of them, Mr. Valdemar, and permit me to go on with what they call my black art.
4: Dr. Froissart, when I told your servant I wanted to employ your hypnotic powers, I meant it. Huh? I am acquainted with what your fellow physicians have done to you.
2: You know?
4: Yes, and I've heard your lectures on mesmerism many, many times.
2: Oh, you like my lectures, eh? Oh, they were nothing. Wait till my new experiments are complete.
4: But, Doctor,
2: then,
4: I...
2: Please, you will really hear something then on the threshold of discovering the art of hypnotizing myself.
4: Yes, but...
2: You see, when a trance has been...
4: Please, Dr. Froissart, some other time.
2: I beg your pardon. My enthusiasm, I forgot myself. Please go on.
4: My wife is at the point of death.
2: You have a physician attending her?
4: Yes. Dr. Bulow.
2: Bulow? That dullard. He headed a committee which revoked my license. Some more hypocritical, bombastic blowhard I have never seen
4: please,
2: in all my life.
4: Please, let me tell you.
2: Oh, please forgive me. Go on.
4: We've been married a short year, during most of which Maria has been ill. We have not even had time to skim the cream of our happiness when ill health overcame her.
2: What is the nature of her illness?
4: Dr. Bulow says that it's a rare type of incurable consumption. She lies abed, her beauty unabated, but under the surface her flesh is rotting away in decay and waste.
2: I see.
4: Tonight, perhaps tomorrow, she will breathe her last.
2: Monsieur Valdemar, believe me, sir, I understand your desperation. But I cannot see how I can help you.
4: By hypnotism, Dr. Froissart.
2: Hypnotism?
4: Yes, from the depths of my anguish, an idea came to me. In your lectures, you have stated that a person in a mesmeric trance is, how shall I say it, suspended, lifted out of the stream of life.
2: Yes?
4: His consciousness is not like that of an ordinary feeling mortal.
2: I see. You mean that if your wife were put in a trance before she died...
4: She would go on living, exactly. She would be beyond the reach of death.
2: Extraordinary. Monsieur Valdemar, you have leaped the last step in the logic of mesmerism. It is the thing for which I have been groping blindly in my studies.
4: You do it, then.
2: Well, the idea intrigues me. It has never been tried, but I need time to think.
4: But, Dr. Froissart, there is no time. Maria may be gone before we can attempt to save her.
2: Very well, then, I'll do it.
4: God bless you, sir.
2: But there is one condition. For my own protection, her doctor must be in attendance.
4: Bulow?
2: Yes. Otherwise, if the experiment should fail, I will be placed in jeopardy. I might be accused of unlawful practice.
4: But at this time of night, how can we gain his consent?
2: We must induce him to attend. Otherwise, I cannot risk the experiment.
4: My carriage is outside.
2: Good. We will go to see my friend, Dr. Bulow.
4: Thank you. Oh, thank you, Doctor.
2: Come, we must hurry.
5: Froissart, I tell you are overreaching yourself.
2: Bulow, you have thrown me out of the profession.
6: You have deprived me of my right to earn a living. Very well, I'll not hold that against you.
7: Oh, that's quite gracious of you.
8: Please, gentlemen, my wife.
6: That's right, Bulow. This issue is Monsieur Valdemar's wife, not my pride, not your medical orthodoxy. I do not presume to tell you whether to make your worthless pills out of bread or out of sugar.
7: Well, I should hope not, you.
6: Well, then, please don't presume to tell me how to practice my art.
7: Art? Sheer bunkum.
6: Perhaps it is. But I am willing to put it to the test. I approach this experiment with an open mind. Monsieur Valdemar's wife lies abed, dying. Monsieur Valdemar loves her, wants her to live. You shrug your shoulders and say, poor fellow, it is hopeless.
7: Well, it is. If you remembered any of the medicine you learned, you'd agree.
6: I say it is not hopeless. He wants his wife. I'm willing to try to save her.
9: God bless you, sir.
7: No, Monsieur Valdemar, God will not bless him. The first thing a physician learns is that there comes a time in the course of an illness when it is sacrilege to stand between man and his maker.
6: Bulow, please do not dress up your lack of medical knowledge in the cloak of a sermon.
7: I tell you, sermon or not, no mortal person can meddle in matters of life and death without meeting the consequences. As Madame Valdemar's physician, I cannot sanction this blasphemous experiment.
6: Well, Monsieur Valdemar, there is your answer. I'm sorry, but to proceed without Dr. Bulow would only be putting my head in a noose.
10: Dr. Bulow, I have held my tongue, but I can no longer be silent. I have given to your care the most precious thing I own, my wife.
7: Monsieur Valdemar, are you suggesting that I have not performed my duty?
10: No, Dr. Bulow, I'm not, at least not until now. As long as you were willing to try anything your knowledge and experience suggested, I have been patient. But I cannot. I cannot bear to let Maria slip away from me without attempting to save her.
7: What more can I do?
10: Come to my wife's bedside.
7: Oh, it's madness.
10: Dr. Bulow, I have hesitated to say this. But if you do not come at my request to attend my wife, I shall spend the rest of my days reviling you to the people of this town. A doctor who is unwilling to come to the deathbed of his own patient, no matter what the circumstances, will not find himself welcome in the house of the sick.
7: Very well. I shall go with you, Monsieur Valdemar, but only to protect you from this charlatan. Froissart, this is your doing. I won't forget it.
10: The light is on in my wife's chamber. Come, gentlemen. We have no time to lose.
7: I warn you, Froissart. Do not attempt any medical cure.
10: Dr. Bulow, please. This way, gentlemen.
11: Oh, Monsieur Valdemar, I am so glad you're here. Madame has nearly left us. Twice she called your name and cried, I'm going, Ernest, I'm going.
10: May God preserve her. In here, Dr. Froissart.
12: Oh, I was afraid you'd left me alone forever.
10: Never, Maria. I've brought someone who will help you.
12: No one can help me now.
6: Do not say that, madame. Put yourself in my hands. Think only of life, of the joy of living. Dr. Bulow, would you care to examine the patient?
7: I have given my judgment. You may proceed.
10: Do you need anything, Dr. Froissart?
6: Give me a candle, please. And everyone be good enough to remain quiet and let me have your attention and good wishes.
10: Here. Here is the candle.
6: Thank you. Now, Madame Valdemar, I am going to put you in a trance. Are you willing?
12: Yes. Yes, I want to be put in a trance. But I'm afraid you've come too late.
6: There is yet time. Life does not exist in quantity. It is all or none. While there is life, it can be preserved if you want it, wish it. If there is nothing dearer than it. Look at the candle. See the flame of the candle.
12: I see the candle.
6: The candle will preserve you from death if you will put yourself in my hands. In my hands. Look at the candle and think. Think slowly. Go to sleep. Go to sleep. Go to sleep. Are you asleep now?
12: Not asleep, but very, very tired.
6: You want to sleep. You want to fall deep, deep asleep. You're tired. You're drowsy. Sleep. Sleep. There. There. Sleep. Maria, are you asleep?
12: Asleep now. Do not wake me. Let me die so.
6: Do you still feel pain?
12: No pain. I am dying.
6: Raise your arm and point at the candle. Incredible.
10: She hasn't had the strength to do that in days.
1: Now, lower it. That's very good. She's in a trance now. Will you take over, Dr. Bulow? Perhaps feel her pulse.
3: Very well.
10: God bless her. She looks so beautiful.
3: The pulse is steady, but it's very weak. It's growing weaker.
1: Her breath is hardly noticeable.
3: Give me a mirror, we'll see.
10: Here, Doctor.
3: There. Just the faintest clouding. Her life is ebbing away fast.
6: Are you asleep, madame?
12: Yes. Still asleep. Dying.
3: The pulse has stopped. The mirror doesn't cloud. She stopped breathing.
10: You mean all hope is gone, Dr. Bulow?
3: Hope was gone before, Monsieur Valdemar. Life cannot be lengthened by the application of parlor games. I only regret that your hopes have been raised so cruelly by this charlatan.
2: Bulow, did you ever think that there may be matters in this world beyond our ken? Forces which are indestructible, which live independently of the beating of the human heart?
3: Oh, you're mad. Dangerously mad. A deathbed is no place for this cabalistic mumbo-jumbo.
2: There can be no better place. For there, where life and death meet, is the great mystery which man must ever aspire to know if he is to know God.
3: What do you mean?
2: You, a physician, say she is dead. But I put her in a trance, and only I can release her.
3: But she is dead, man. Dead. There's nothing beyond death.
2: I put her in a trance, I say, and only I can release her.
3: It's blasphemy. Sheer blasphemy.
2: Call it what you will. I care not for names, but watch. And watch carefully. Listen. Maria, are you still asleep?
12: Yes. No. I have been sleeping. But now. Now.

0: Inspector Foissart. You testify under oath that after her heart and breath had stopped, Madame Valdemar spoke. Is this really true?
1: I swear to it, Your Honor. I cannot deny that these words issuing from the still, lifeless Maria Valdemar called forth an unutterable, shuddering horror in everyone that was present at her bedside. Even Bulow stood aghast, his face moist with fear.
2: This is the devil's work. Maria Valdemar is dead, but it was her voice.
1: It sounded as if it came from a distance or echoed through a large cavern.
2: I heard the voice, but there's no pulse, no breath. Your wife is dead.
1: Perhaps it is my turn to preach a sermon, Bulow. How can you, a mere mortal, presume to say what constitutes life and what does not?
2: Her breath is stilled. Her heart no longer beats. She's dead.
1: Bulow, can't you see? This is no time to recite elementary physiology by rote.
2: She's dead. All the signs prove it.
1: Signs? What signs? Does a dead person speak? No. It is plain that death has been arrested by the mesmeric process.
3: Dr. Bulow, why do you insist she is dead? We had so little time for happiness together. Do you begrudge me the faint small spark of life that yet remains?
4: Maria, my love is yours forever.
1: Her lips tremble as if she's trying to reply.
5: Monsieur Valdemar, I have my responsibility. Your wife is dead. Her death must be reported.
1: Bulow, I know your responsibility well. I have exercised it many times myself with heavy heart. But I cannot see how you dare pronounce Madame Valdemar dead.
5: Froissart, I told you at your trial in front of the committee that no good would come of this dealing with the devil. I warned you before that you would regret your meddling with life and death. Madame Valdemar has died. I must report it.
3: Please. Please, Dr. Bulow, I beg of you. You heard her speak. You saw her lips tremble. Can't you accept this miracle?
5: Suppose I do accept it.
3: Would you?
5: I can accept the miracle, but I cannot accept the responsibility arising from it.
1: Then you will issue no certificate of death?
5: There will be none issued so long as the flicker of life remains. Good night, gentlemen.
0: Proceed, Dr. Foissart.
1: The months rolled by. Monsieur Valdemar overwhelmed me with his gratitude for the prolonging of his wife's life. Madame Valdemar remained in the same condition. Her heartbeat and breath continued absent, but her skin, though cold and lacking blood, neither shriveled nor decayed. Her lips still responded to questions put to her with the slightest quiver. But there were no other evidences of life. Monsieur Valdemar derived much comfort from the presence of his wife and became my devoted pupil.
6: Ah, Ernest, what brings you here today?
7: See you. And perhaps ask you a few troublesome questions.
0: We'll save the trouble for last.
7: No, Emil. My mind is ill at ease.
0: Nonsense, Ernest.
1: Listen, I have been making great progress lately with my new studies.
7: Oh, yes?
1: Yes, indeed. I've been practicing self-hypnosis.
7: Really?
1: There's no limit to the possibilities of mesmerism. When I can completely grasp the art of hypnotizing myself, perhaps then I will have come close to my goal. Don't you see? A man can be released from a trance only by the person who put him into it. Now, if I should put myself in a trance,
0: Ernest, you're not even listening.
7: Emil, I'm troubled. Sorely troubled.
1: Your wife remains the same.
7: Yes, but...
1: Bulow has been to see her.
7: Yes, as usual.
1: He agrees that there is no change.
7: Yes. Look, Emil. When I came to you 7 months ago in desperation... You did what I asked you to do.
1: Whatever is the matter with you today, Valdemar?
7: I'm beginning to realize the horror of my situation.
1: My dear fellow, it's just that it's new, perhaps strange. But when mesmeric science becomes better known, you will feel more at ease.
7: This is not just the mood of the moment. I've felt it growing for some time.
1: Ah, you've been listening to Bulow's prattle.
7: No, no, Foissart. It was not Bulow who made my Maria appear to me in a vision. Her arms fettered with heavy chains. A piteous, pleading look on her face.
1: This is hallucination, not science.
7: Was it hallucination when she cried out, Ernest, my beloved, for the sake of God, if you love me, release me. I'm neither on earth nor in heaven.
1: And again, hallucination. You're giving your imagination free rein. Maria is still with you.
7: This is not Maria. Not my Maria.
1: I saved all the life that was in her.
7: You did. And I thought it would be enough. But as day after day goes by, as night follows upon night, I come more and more to the conviction that this is not she. The real Maria lives in my brain, in my heart, and in the love I bear her memory. Not in this corpse with the trembling lip. Froissart, can't you understand? I'm living in a tomb with the body of a stranger.
1: Valdemar, what would you have me do?
7: Release her from the trance.
1: Come, Valdemar. Come, there's no need to be hysterical. The trance has lasted a mere 7 months. Give me a year. That is not much to ask.
7: I shall be mad or dead before the year is out. You must release her from the trance.
1: Remember, Ernest, I cannot tell what will happen.
7: Whatever happens, at least it will be God's will.
1: Very well. For you, Ernest, for you as my pupil and my friend, I shall try to release Maria tonight.
8: Dr. Froissart.
1: Oh, good evening. It's good to be in out of the rain.
8: They are up in Madame Val... in her chamber.
1: They?
8: Monsieur Valdemar and Dr. Brulot.
1: Oh, what is Brulot doing here?
8: I beg your pardon, sir.
1: Oh, nothing, nothing. They are waiting for me?
8: Yes, sir.
1: Thank you.
7: Come in, Froissart. We're ready.
1: Brulot, what are you doing here?
7: Attending my patient.
1: I see.
7: After all, we agree that she is alive, don't we?
1: Of course. Monsieur Valdemar, I'm sorry. Tonight's work cannot be done in the presence of an unsympathetic spirit such as Bureau's. It will require the most delicate hypnotic adjustment.
7: Put your mind at ease, Froissart. Not for the world would I be present at tonight's meeting with the devil. That's your responsibility, completely. I leave her in your hands. Alive.
1: Good. Now that he's gone, I can work. Maria Valdemar, you are in my power. Awake. Awake. Awake from the trance.
7: Look, her eyelid twitched.
1: Maria, I command you to raise your arm. Your right arm. Your arm. Move your right arm. Maria. Maria, can you explain what your feelings or wishes are now?
7: Look, her lips.
9: For God's sake, quick. Quick. Put me to sleep, awaken me. Quick. I say to you, I am dead.
1: Maria Valdemar, waken, be among the living, waken.
9: Dead. Dead.
7: See, our whole body's moving.
1: Rise, awaken, live.
9: Dead.
7: No, she lies still. It is too late.
1: Maria, are you with us?
7: She does not answer. Her lips tremble no more. Dr. Bulow!
10: Valdemar, you call?
7: Bulow! She's gone. She's dead.
10: Froissart.
7: What have you done?
1: I... done?
7: She was alive when I left this room. What have you done?
1: Nothing. I released her from the trance.
7: Release? Trance? Neither science nor the law recognizes these terms.
1: What do you mean, Bulow?
7: That this is the end of your meddling, Froissart. My patient was alive when I left this room. We agreed that she was alive. Now she's dead. I charge you with the murder of Madame Maria Valdemar.
1: This, Your Honor, is the true and complete story. With full faith in the justice of the court, I shall await the verdict.
0: Emile Froissart, you have been tried fairly before this court, and you have been judged guilty of the murder of Maria Valdemar. It is now my duty to pronounce sentence. I hereby condemn you to hang by the neck until you are dead.
11: Dead. They thought they could kill me. But they forgot that it was I, Émile Froissart, who had discovered in mesmerism the secret of immortality. They led me to the gallows. They blindfolded me. They put the noose over my head. But I laughed at them. Yes, laughed at their gallows and their noose. They sprang the trap. With the noose tightened round my throat, I quickly put myself in a trance from which I could be released only by myself. Dead. I shall go on living forever. Ha, ha, ha, ha.

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0: Once upon a time there was an engineer.
1: Choo-choo Charlie was his name, we hear.
0: He had an engine and he sure had fun. He used good and plenty candy to make his train run.
2: Charlie says, love my good and plenty. Charlie says, really ring the bell. Charlie says, love my good and plenty. Don't know any other candy that I love so well.
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2: You know, some marmalades get some of their tang from added flavoring. While Robertson's Golden Shred gets all of its tang from Seville oranges. What would you rather have for breakfast?

0: Inside every Cape plum, there's a nice clean stone asking to be let out. There's a very sweet sound to Cape plums when you have them for afters.
1: Yes, it's for you. It's your dinner. It's called Cupboard Love. Cupboard Love's different. Comes in a packet, not a tin. See this foil pouch? Keeps it moist and squeezy. That's right. It's a new kind of cat food. Moist. It's good for you. Like it?
2: New Cupboard Love. What the well-cared-for cat has for dinner.
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0: rain came down unceasingly. And to add to the eerie darkness of the night along the waterfront, a heavy mist had risen, and it swirled and eddied about the long black car, which, moving like a sinister shadow, finally came to a stop alongside a deserted waterfront building. A tall, shadowy figure stepped from the car. It was the dreaded figure of the Green Hornet, who stood listening intently for a moment, then spoke.
1: Come on, Kato. We'll take a chance.
2: Do you think they set traps for Hornet? Perhaps this is it?
1: Could be. That's why we came here a half hour ahead of time.
2: Will Black Beauty be safe here in a secluded place?
1: Yes. Leave the car door open for a quick getaway. Come on. We'll go to the end of the dock. It isn't very far.
2: So what can we find there?
1: We're supposed to find a motor launch there. The time was set at 9 o'clock. I'm hoping it'll be there ahead of time.
2: The police ought to come through, Mr. Blake.
1: Yes. That's why we came early. Hard to see anything. I think I see the outline of a small boat now.
2: Oh, I see something. It could be a boat. We could... Shot come from boat at end of dock, perhaps.
1: Yes.
2: Come on. Boat leaving.
1: Yes. We're a little too late.
2: It's no use for us. Look, Mr. Blake. Outline of launch still there.
1: Yes. That was another boat leaving. Come on. Here we are.
2: We go on board?
1: Yes, follow me. Use your flash, Kato.
2: Yes, sir.
1: We'll look in the cabin. Come on.
2: Be careful. It's dark down in there. Maybe there's someone waiting there.
1: I'll risk it. Flash your light around.
2: There not seem to be anyone. Man, lie on bunk.
1: Don't move, you. Bring that light here.
2: Man, look like he...
1: He's dead. Shot through the head. Ludlow, the man who...
2: Boat coming, Mr. Briggs.
1: I hear it. Maybe the killers are returning.
2: A police boat.
1: Let's get out of here fast. Uh-oh. Mark, listen to that.
2: Police cars come through.
1: Stop, right.
2: Quick, we'll be trapped. What do we do?
1: A short distance back along your stock. We've got to get back.

0: narrow escape, Mr. Bliss.
1: You can say that again, Cato.
0: And now Green Hornet be blamed for murder of man on launch.
1: That's right, he will.
0: We leave in such hurry after you come from office tonight. You not tell me why we go to dock. Well, how you know launch be there?
1: Of course, you read in the Sentinel about Stuart Ludlow, the man we found murdered on the launch.
0: Oh, yes, sir. It say he was assistant to Professor Santos, a scientist from South American country who come here during the war to do secret work for government. Ludlow reported missing since last night. Also, certain secret formula missing.
1: Right. Professor Santos gave out the report, and he suspected Ludlow of stealing the paper. Early this afternoon, I was in the city room at the Daily Sentinel discussing the case with Gunnigan.
2: Well, I guess that guy Ludlow beat it off with those secret papers, all right, Chief. Goes to show you don't know who to trust.
1: Well, could be, Gunnigan. Yet it's hard to believe Stuart Ludlow would do a thing like that. He received a citation for his brilliant work in scientific research during the war.
2: Yeah, but according to Santos, they'd hit on something big. Ludlow probably thought he could sell it to spies or something.
1: Maybe, but I...
3: Hey, hurry, Gunnigan. Where did you hear the news I got this time?
2: Did they find Ludlow?
3: No, but I...
2: Maybe the secret formula thing turned up.
3: No, I'm kidding, but...
2: Oh, well, then, man alive, Mike, don't stand there quibbling. If you really got some news, let's have it.
3: Listen, Dice, Gunnigan, will you give me a chance to stop popping off before I get two words out of me mouth?
1: Calm down, both of you. What did he find out, actually?
3: Wait till you hear, Reed. I was at cops headquarters a while ago when they got a printed note having to do with the Mundo case.
1: A printed note?
3: Yeah.
2: What did they say? Did you get a copy? Was it from the...
3: Hey, stop, Tom Gunnigan, will you? Of course I got a copy. Took it down word for word. Listen to this.
2: Oh, hurry up, read it.
3: It says... Ludlow stole the formula and is selling it for big money. You can catch him red-handed when he turns it over to the Green Hornet tonight in a mortar launch at 3rd Street Dock at 9 tonight. Huh. Then he'll use the launch for his getaway. Signed, one who is...

0: The jumping catfish. So the hound is mixed up in this.
1: At least that's what the note says. Are the police planning to close in on the Maxford?
0: Sure. And believe you me, I'm going to be right with him. Sarris wants this kept off the record feed. So not to keep off Ludlow and Harnett.
2: Why?
0: You mean that we have to...
1: Sergeant Burke is right, Donegan. We can't print that news about the note until after they have a chance to act.
3: Oh, I suppose not.
4: Have they notified the professor about it?
0: Nope. Nobody knows but the cops and us. So keep it in your hat.
1: We'll keep it quiet, Axford. After the police go to the doctor tonight, phone me about what's happened. I'll be anxious to know. The reason I came home and then went to the dock is the Green Hornet kid. You know the result.
3: It looked like someone definitely planned to kill Ludlow on launch, so police find body and blame Hornet.
1: Right. That someone very cleverly planned to make it look as though the Hornet murdered Ludlow and took the formula. And so far, he got away with it.
3: Well, it's not good.
1: That's true. But the Green Hornet won't take it sitting down, Cato. I won't rest until I find that killer, no matter what it takes to do it.
5: Yeah,
0: hey,

0: almost noon of the following day when Mike Axford entered Brick Reed's outer office, where Lenore Case, secretary to the young publisher, was busy at her desk.
1: Hey, Casey. How are you doing?
2: Oh, good morning, Axford. Or should I say good afternoon, perhaps?
1: Oh, one or the other. It's all the same to me.
2: That's right. Evidently, time means nothing to you, the way you come strolling in when you feel like it.
1: Huh. Is that so now? I'll have you know I put in a full day's work this morning, that I have.
2: Doing what, for instance? Dunking donuts in your coffee?
1: Look, if I want a dunk, I'll dunk, and it'll still be none of your business, as I. But if you must know, I've been over to Professor Santos' place with Sarge and a couple of the boys.
2: Oh. Well, maybe I was hasty in what I said.
3: Axford, I've been waiting for you.
1: Oh, hello, Reed. I was just about to go into
3: your... I know. You were just about to come into my office. Well, Gunnigan said he went over to Professor Santos' place this morning.
1: That I did, Reed. You see, it is known that the professor owns a cabin cruiser. Sarge thought maybe Ludlow used it to meet the harness at the dock last night. But Santos' boat was still in the boathouse.
3: I see. Then they still don't know who owned the launch in which Ludlow was killed.
1: No, nope, they're still checking. No doubt it was stolen from someone who reported missing before long.
3: Maybe. So Santos owns a cabin cruiser, eh?
1: That he does. But he hasn't had it out of the boathouse in over a month. And he's the only one who has a key to get into it. He says he hasn't even been inside the boathouse.
2: Did you see his cruiser, Axford?
1: Sure. We all went to the boathouse. Sarge wanted to check, you know. Tis a fine cruiser Santos has there.
3: Did Sergeant Burke do any checking at all to make sure the cruiser hadn't been used last night?
1: Oh, sure. Of course, he wouldn't question Santos' word. But then he did find that the gas tank was empty, and the back deck was covered over with the canvas and things stored away, so it was easy to see it wasn't used.
3: I see.
2: Well, what's the cruiser like, Axford?
1: Oh, it has a sort of deck business behind, and then a glassed-in cabin in the middle. Then off that, at the front, through a little door, there's a couple of bunks for sleeping. All as cozy as can be.
3: Gunnigan told me you went over there at 9 o'clock this morning. Where were you all morning? It's noon now.
1: Well, it was like this. I got left behind on the cruiser, that is.
2: Left behind? How did that happen?
3: Yes, what do you mean?
1: To tell the truth, Reed, I snooped into that little bedroom where them bunks were. Well, just to see how comfortable they were, mind you, I sort of laid down on one of them while Sarge and the others were talking outside.
2: Oh, Michael Axford, don't tell us you went to sleep.
3: Oh, no.
2: I might have known.
3: You mean the others went off and left you there asleep?
1: That they did, Reed. Sure, and they got the start of their life when they woke up and got a look at the little clock on the wall up over the bunk. It pointed to 11 o'clock.
2: Oh, Axford, what did you do?
1: I got off the boat and pounded on the door of the boathouse till the professor heard me and came down and let me out. Guess he thought I was a dope. Didn't seem to like it a bit. And I got me jalopy and highballed it over here.
2: Funny, Sergeant Burke didn't miss you.
1: Oh, he knew I had my own car there, so he probably didn't give it a thought. Anyway, we didn't find out anything.
3: I suppose.

0: Well, what would you throw that clock on the cruiser was wrong when you looked at it, eh, Axel?
1: You said it, Reed. But I checked with me own watch and found it was right after all. Well, I sure lost no time getting out of there.
2: Oh, Axford. You know, that's about the dumbest thing you've ever done. Lying down and going to sleep while you're out investigating.
1: Okay. Go ahead and laugh, because I got it coming. You know, Reed, it's an open and shut case against the Green Hornet. We know he double-crossed Ludlow by murdering him and making off with the secret paper. Sure, and this is one time the cops are up against a killer who's too smart to be caught.
0: Oh, you never can tell, Axford. Sometimes the smartest of killers can overlook some little detail that will open the way to his capture. Something tells me Ludlow's murderer will be caught sooner than he or anyone else expects.
3: After hearing Axford's story of his visit to Professor Santos' cruiser, Dick Reed did some serious thinking. At dusk, he left the Sentinel building and went to his apartment, where Cato, his Filipino valet, was preparing dinner. Brett immediately put through a phone call to Professor Santos.
4: Is this Professor Santos speaking?
5: Yes, this is Brett Santos.
4: Calling, please. I'm Brett Reed, publisher of the Daily Sentinel.
5: Oh, yes, Mr. Reed. What can I do for you?
4: Oh, I called to ask if you've heard anything about part of a message scratched on the wall panel of the launch by your assistant Ludlow just before he died. It might have been done by a pen or something like that, in an effort to tell just who it was that killed him.
5: Just a moment, Mr. Reed. You see, poor Ludlow leaves long enough to scratch some sort of marking inside the launch?
4: Well, now, perhaps I shouldn't have brought it up. Naturally, I thought if he had done something like that, the police would have told you. But then I guess they would keep it quiet about any clues they might have found.
5: Yes, of course. Have you any idea just what might have been scratched on that wall panel by Ludlow?
4: No. As I said before, if they found any such markings, the police have kept it more or less a secret. Of course, being in the newspaper business, we hear a lot of things that aren't actually...
5: But after all, the police don't need clues. They want to kill Ludlow.
4: Well, that seems to be the consensus of opinion, Professor Santos. I thought I'd check with you anyway on the rumor I've heard.
5: I'm sorry, Mr. Reed, but I've heard nothing about it.
4: I see. Well, thank you. If I get any definite information about it, I'll call you again.
5: I wish you would, Mr. Reed. Goodbye.
4: Goodbye, Professor. Cato.
6: Yes, sir?
4: Come here, will you?
6: Right away, Mr. Brent.
4: Hurry. Forget about dinner. We have a job to do.
6: What are we going to do?
4: The launch on which Ludlow was murdered is still moored at the 3rd Street dock. But since the police are convinced the Hornet killed him, they've left it unguarded.
6: Well, what about launch? You hope to find a clue, perhaps?
4: No, Cato, not exactly. But I do hope to leave something which someone else might mistake for a clue. We'll get down there right now.
6: You go out as Green Hornet?
4: Yes. Let's go.

0: place seems to be deserted, Cato.
1: You certain police not leave guard?
0: That's what Axford said. There's really no reason why they should. Wait here. I won't be long.
2: Moving quickly through the darkness, the Green Hornet made his way along the dock. And after pausing to make certain he wasn't observed, he leaped lightly to the afterdeck of the murder launch.
0: So far, so good.
2: Quickly, the shadowy figure went into the boat's cabin. A short time later, he emerged, and in a few minutes, reached the side of the Black Beauty.
0: Now, Cato, we'll do a bit of watchful waiting.
1: Well, what do we wait for, Mr. Griff?
0: I'm not positive, Cato. But I think that launch will have another visitor tonight.
1: We wait more than half hour now, Mr. Griff, but no one come.
0: I know I'm on the right track, Cato. We'll just have to be patient and wait a little longer.
1: You expect a certain man to come to lunch?
0: No, but I do think someone will show up sooner or later.
3: I hear a car coming.
0: Yes, I see it. It's going right to the edge of the dock. That's the one we're waiting for, Cato.
1: Oh, big man get out of car. He go toward lunch.
0: Yes. The moonlight shows him up pretty well. It isn't a figure of anyone I've seen before.
1: What do we do now?
0: Wait right here until he starts away in the car. Then we'll follow.
1: Where do you think he'll lead us?
0: To the man responsible for Ludlow's murder.
1: Look, the man stay on launch only for a minute. He's coming back to car now.
0: Yes. But he was there long enough for the purpose. He's getting into the car. This is it, Cato. All right, get started, Cato.

0: Carl, come in. Go into the study.
1: Professor, the game is over. You'll have to clear out with me.
0: What? Then there was something on the cabin panel, eh?
1: Yes, he must have scratched it with a pin. Letters spelling your name, Professor. S-A-N-T-O-S.
0: But that is your fault. I told you to be sure he was dead.
1: But I could have sworn he was dead, Professor. I told you so when I got back into your cruiser to get away.
0: Carl, it's strange that if the authorities saw that marking on the panel last night, they haven't come here to question me.
1: That's the way the American authorities work. They let you think you're not suspected till they put all the facts together. Then, they walk in, take you away. Where did you hide the paper containing the formula?
0: In a sleeve in the mattress on one of the bunks in my cruiser. Carl, we have to make plans for leaving here. What's the matter?
1: I thought I saw someone outside that window. Don't open it, Lisa. They heard anything.
0: See anyone, Carl?
1: No. I guess I'm a little choppy. There's only one thing to do, Professor.
0: What is that?
1: You take your cruiser and go down the bay. Ship I'm to sail on tomorrow night is anchored down there. Can be arranged for both of us to go to board tonight.
0: Yes, we'll do that. If we wait longer, then they put someone out here to watch.
1: We must not be caught, Professor. We'll both hang for murder if we are.
0: You were the one who killed Malone.
1: But you planned the whole thing. And you piloted the boat that took me.
0: All right, all right. I'll pack a few things and then we'll leave in my cruiser. Once we're on that ship, we'll be safe.
2: Meantime, Cato joined Britt Reed, who stood waiting near the door to the boathouse.
3: Did you phone the police as I told you to, Cato?
4: Yes, sir. I tell them murderer of Ludlow go out in Professor's cruiser tonight. Well, they think I'm in Green Hornet, perhaps.
3: Yes. I'll use a skeleton key on this door and we'll board the cruiser. I overheard enough to know the missing formula is there. I'm certain I'll try to use the cruiser for a getaway.
4: You keep them from taking boat out?
3: No, I want them to get out on the water. There'll be less chance of one of them escaping.

0: A short time later, Professor Santos and Carl entered the boathouse and boarded the cabin cruiser. And within a few minutes, the boat was backed out into clear water.
1: That's far enough, Professor. Now swing it around and head down the river towards the bay. Stay close to the shoreline.
2: All right, Carl.
3: Paints the picture.
2: Whole job has been botched, Carl. I hope to continue on here in this country with further scientific research.
1: Best to get out while you can, Professor. They would have caught up with you sooner or later. And think of all the money you get for turning that formula over to us.
2: Listen, Professor.
4: I hear it. Must be police boats.
1: See, they did suspect you.
2: Don't worry, Carl. I have special auxiliary motor on this cruiser. We can lose them readily.
1: Switch over to it, then. I'll get the machine gun from the toolbox there.
5: Coming fast.
6: Yes, the shore's close by. We'll have to swim for it, Cato. I'll board the cruiser and find these two little

0: Later, in Britt Reed's apartment, he and Cato, in dry clothes, were discussing the events of the evening.
1: What you do at dark tonight, Mr. Britt?
2: I scratched Santos' name on the wall of the cabin on the launch. I told you about my phone call to the professor just before we went to the dock.
1: Oh, yes. Then what you tell him over phone, make him send to see if Ludlow really leave clue.
2: That's it, Cato. And then we...
3: Please! Have we got news this night?
2: Axford and Sergeant Burke.
4: Axford asked me to run him home in a squad car. His jalopy busted down.
2: So glad you came in. Now what's the big news?
3: Please, what do you think? The cops got a tip-off that the murder of Ludlow is going to go out in Santos' cabin cruiser.
2: Really? The Green Hornet, you mean?
4: No, it wasn't the Hornet, Mr. Reed, though we thought that's who we'd find. It was Professor Santos himself with a Nazi underground spy.
2: What?
3: That's right. Santos came to. He'd been gassed by the harness, you see, and before the other guy could talk, Santos had spilled the whole works. And we found the secret papers, too.
1: But why he tried to steal his own formula?
4: Cato, he was going to get a big dough from some Nazis in South America for that formula. He couldn't sell it openly, so he had Ludlow murdered, then accused him of stealing the papers. We got the whole story.
1: But Oxford says something about the Green Hornet. Was he on the cruiser?
3: No, not when we got aboard. But stuck right on the clock in the bunk room was a Hornet seal. On the clock, mind you.
4: Yeah. Believe me, that professor was a smart one. Sending that fake note to headquarters saying the Hornet was going to meet Ludlow at the 3rd Street dock. In that way, he had us thinking the Hornet killed Ludlow.
3: Oh, well, the Hornet was mixed up with him. Well, just a question of time as to when he'd pull a double cross.
4: Sure. And it's only a question of time before that spalpeen makes a slip and gets himself caught. To my way of thinking, he's too smart for his own good.
3: You can say that again, Sarge. But stop at the words too smart. That's what I think of the Hornet.
4: Well, have it your way. I gotta get back to headquarters. See you again, Mr. Reed.
3: Wait, I'm coming with you. So long, Reed.
2: Goodbye.
1: Mr. Britt, I not understand how you're so positive Professor Santos involved in case.
2: When Axford told me about going to Santos, he gave me a clue, Cato.
1: Well, what'd he tell you?
2: Axford fell asleep on the cabin cruiser in Santos' boathouse. He said when he awoke, he noticed the time on a clock near the bunk. The time indicated by his own watch was just about the same.
1: But how's that tell you anything?
2: Cato, they don't have electric clocks on motorboats. Santos swore to the police that he hadn't been near his boathouse in a month, and therefore hadn't used his cabin cruiser. Yet that clock was running and keeping time.
1: Oh, so that is...
2: Right. Somebody had wound that clock. So I knew Santos had been lying since he had the only key to the boathouse. He had used his cabin cruiser only the night before. And as Axford so aptly put it, the solution of the case really was just a question of time.
5: Charlie was his name, we hear.
6: He had an engine and he sure had fun. He used good and plenty candy to make his train run.
7: Charlie says, love my good and plenty. Charlie says, really rings the bell. Charlie says, love my good and plenty. Don't know any other candy that I love so well.
8: Duel. Duel for floors. Duel cleans and polishes in one go because it's a floor cleaner and a polish, all in one. Duel, 2 and 6.
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0: She awoke for the third consecutive occasion at dawn, sweating and terrified, with the details of the dream vivid in his mind. His hands were clutching the simple iron frame of the bedstead above his head, and the dews of his night terror had soaked the linen of the bedding. His name was Farlow. He was a genius in his line, that of higher physics. He was also a friend and acquaintance of mine, and I believe it my duty to tell his story. Not that I know what it all means, but I do know that Farlow was not mad. And yet, why should a celebrated scientist be admitted at his own request as a private patient to Green Mansion for rest and observation? Green Mansion is, not to put too fine a point on it, a luxuriously appointed mental home. You see, my friend Farlow experienced a brand of mental torture that is perhaps greater than anything ever recorded. More terrible than anything dreamed up by the horror writers of the last two centuries. He traveled further than any other into the regions that lie beyond midnight.
1: Biotex, the new soap and pre-wash powder, presents Beyond Midnight by Michael McCabe.
2: Recently, I received a letter from Mrs. Myra Strawn. It was quite a lengthy letter and emphasized many of the points we've been making over the past month about biotechs. She said that when the product first came on the market, she and her daughters were a bit skeptical, but nevertheless decided to give it a go. And indeed, she is now most enthusiastic and a great supporter. She recommends it to neighbors and friends. Another letter from Mrs. J. Lake of Hrutfe Mine Springs said that she wished to congratulate the makers of biotechs and went on to say that she had two children, 6 and 7 years of age, and that her spin dryer was not able to cope with the stubborn stains of their play clothes. Well, nowadays, she soaks with biotechs overnight in cold water and finds her washing much whiter, and colored clothes are brighter and stain-free.
0: Farlow was an old friend of mine, and I have pieced the story together as it was told me over a longish space of time, both from his own lips and from those of the superintendent, Dr. Sundquist, a psychiatrist of great sympathy and brilliance. It was a month or more after the onset of the dream that Farlow had written to tell me that he would appreciate a visit.
3: I didn't contact you before, Basil, because, you knew, of course, that I'd come into this place.
0: I knew, yes, the news is abroad, but only in the hands of trustworthy people, so...
3: No, I don't worry. I don't for one moment worry about... Basil, I want to tell you a story.
0: A story?
3: Yes. A story with, as yet, no end. You must forgive me in the telling of it if my thoughts aren't clear, if I ramble.
0: Yes, of course. I mean, what...
3: I've been having dreams. At least, I like to call them dreams.
0: Dreams?
3: Yes. I say dreams. They are all bits of one, the same dream. Let me try to begin at the beginning. This dream world is a place of terror and fear for me. I've tried to find the place. I've studied maps and atlases of the whole world, but I haven't found...
0: Yeah, but surely if it's a dream place...
3: No, wait. You'll see. Early one morning, about 1 o'clock, a month or so ago. Perhaps it was 2 months, I don't know. This morning I came home very tired. I think perhaps I'd been overdoing things in the laboratory. Of course I worked too hard. What physicist doesn't? I was hungry anyway, and I had rather a heavy meal. Nearly a pint of black coffee.
0: Ugh.
3: White. And of course I didn't sleep. Not until nearly 3 o'clock. And I dreamed. But the thing is, although I know I was within a dream, I also knew I was awake. In this dream, I was cold, and I was in water, shallow water. I knew that I was in deadly danger of my life, or at least I had been. My mouth was soaked with moisture and salt, and then I felt sand between
4: between my toes, which were bare. I opened my eyes, and I found myself in the shallows of the wildest, bleakest shore I have ever seen. I was exhausted, and I started to drag myself up onto a long beach of sloping white sand. It was dawn. When I awoke, it was just 3:10. I know that the last time I'd looked at the clock before sleeping, if you can call it that, the time was only 3:02. And yet I know I had been away for hours.
5: Yes, but you know, you must do. The second or two in a dream must be, can be stretched.
4: To eternity, yes, I know, but I'm afraid it's not as easy as that. You see, I felt very frightened, and I switched on the light and got out of bed. And between my toes, there was sand, and my pajamas were soaked with cold salt water. You can imagine how terrified I was. The situation is bizarre, unbelievable. And yet, it is perfectly true. I'm not mad.
5: Frightening, I agree. But on the strength of a dream, why, I mean...
4: Not a dream, Basil, but many dreams. And in all of them, I am in the same place, upon that same shore. And I am progressing. Each time I dream a little longer, see more things. Good heaven. A week passed before I dreamed again. And then just as before, I found myself first in the water and then on the beach. I was coughing. I felt almost drowned. The vision went on even longer. The shore was wild and beautiful, and I knew it to be somewhere in the east. It was not the east as known today, but at a time of great antiquity. It was misty, and the sun came up through the mist. Somehow it seemed a younger sun we know today. And then I awoke, came back, if you like, through the veil.
5: And this time, were you...
4: I was wet with seawater, yes. My third dream began with me already lying on the beach. I'd somehow recovered from being in the sea. The sun was well up. I felt as if I'd been lying on the beach for at least 3 hours. In the fourth dream, the sun was higher still in the sky. It is like a cinema film projected over and over again. A little more of the action
5: happens
4: each time.
5: I see.
4: I'm afraid, Basil, that you'd be supposing my sanity to be in question.
5: I have every belief in your sanity. Of that, I assure you. I may continue to visit you?
4: I'm counting on it. I need you.
5: No other knows of the dreams?
4: Dr. Sundquist.
5: His reaction?
4: Oh, he's puzzled, of course, but very sympathetic.
5: I'll come again in 3 days.
4: Please do.
5: Of course, I was fully aware of my friend's fears. Not only did he feel his sanity to be suspect, if, in fact, he was journeying in or on some other plane, would he, during one of the dreams, fail to get back? Would he be lost from this 20th century world? I offered to stay with him in his room and watch. I was sure that Sundquist would agree to this, but Farlow would not agree. He said this might prevent him from returning. I think if any other man in the world had told me the story, I would be skeptical. Perhaps even disbelieving. But from beginning to end, the frightening and bizarre climax, I believed him. I found him on my next visit considerably agitated.
4: The sequence is advancing faster now. But the terrifying thing is, when I awoke or became conscious in the dream, I was hardly more than damp. And I was a long way up the beach. But this isn't all. When I awoke here, in my room, my pajamas had gone. I was dressed differently. In some sort of open-neck blouse thing made from linen. and my lower half was covered in a pair of baggy pantaloons. What's happening to me, Basil? Are there two me's existing on different planes, or what? I fear I am traveling in these dreams towards some kind of fate, and I shall be able to do nothing to prevent it. When it happens, what will they find here in the bed, in this world, on my return?
5: I was prevented from seeing Farlow for almost 3 weeks. I had to leave the country on business. I cut short my trip, though, and hurried back because I, too, had a dream. Nothing terrifying, just a common or garden nightmare in which my friend Farlow was in dire straits. I went immediately to Green Mansion. Sonquist assured me that all was apparently well with the physicist, at least on the surface. And indeed, I found him quite calm and rational.
3: And the night before, nothing. I haven't dreamed for 2 nights. The last time was Friday. Basil, a week or so ago, Sonquist asked me if I thought it would be possible to bring something back from the dream world of the shore.
5: Sonquist asked you that?
3: Oh, you're surprised. Sonquist is taking this seriously.
5: And so am I. I assure you, physicists of your reputation and standing do not tell fairy tales. Go on. The doctor said
3: the dreams have been averaging 3 a week, never more. Each time, each one's progressive. There's bright sun now in the dreams, and the waves are quite calm. And in the distance, I'm able to see the spires of some city.
5: Heavens. But you said you tried to bring something back. Were you successful?
3: Have you a cigarette?
5: Oh, of course, here. From a drawer, he took out something wrapped in white cloth. He brought it across to me and put it down on the table in front of me.
3: Have a look at this. It's all right. Don't be alarmed. It's nothing unpleasant.
5: I must confess my hand was a little unsteady as I unwrapped the cloth. What I had before me was a piece of reddish-colored rock, about 6 inches long and 3 wide, weighing perhaps a couple of pounds.
6: You don't mean to say you actually brought this back from...
3: Yes, that's exactly what I do mean.
6: Have you had anyone look at this thing?
3: Smithers, one of the best geologists we've got. He was quite excited and puzzled, too. He places it at the time of Christ. He says it comes from the world of approximately 1,960 years ago. What upset him, though, was the fact that there's been no weathering since. That piece of rock is as it was. Then. I have some whiskey here. Would you care for a...

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0: business again claimed me for several weeks soon after Farlow's incredible revelation. We kept in touch by letter, and I learned that there had been considerable progression in the dreams. He was dreaming them now 5 or 6 times a week. When I saw him again, his face was gaunt, his eyes bright and unnatural.
1: In this other place, I've forgotten all about my ordeal in the sea. I could see spires and turrets of the city quite clearly now. And strange as it may seem, I feel in the dream quite light-hearted. It's as if I should be there, as if I'm there for a purpose. I know the name of the city, Emilion. How I know its name, I can't imagine. It wasn't any modern atlas. I've searched and searched, heaven knows. It's a beautiful city. Each time these dreams come, I feel stronger and stronger. I've taken to running along the beach, splashing in and out of the water. I gaze at this distant city, which progressively draws nearer. It's a joyous city, shrouded in a rosy mist. It's like Mont Saint-Michel on a bright spring morning. Multiply Mont Saint-Michel 100-fold, and there you have Emilion. Next in my dreams, the banners. And more turrets of Emilion were seen. Across a vast stretch of foaming strand, more than a mile wide, which was stained all pink and gold with the light of the rising sun. And I knew that there was a woman in Emilion who was waiting for me. A woman who is waiting for me. And I know, too, that I love her.

0: walking towards the city, and suddenly I became aware of something, a faint white shape, hazy, like something seen through gauze, away near the city wall. I'm only half a mile away now. I can see this moving shape, or collection of shapes. It seems to be stationary, and yet at the same time, it also appears to be moving at an incredible speed. Suddenly, I feel afraid. A breath of cold air seems to disperse the last of the mist, and suddenly I feel terribly afraid. I'm still walking towards Emilio, and then I wake up, or I should say I woke up, for that was my last dream, and I experienced it only last night. I was sweating and icy cold and terribly afraid. And I'm afraid to sleep tonight. I've asked Dr. Sundquist to stay not far from me tonight. Shall we have a whiskey, Basil? Each time I drink with you, I feel it may be for the last time.
1: I was visiting Farlow every day now. In the mornings. My business was forgotten. I made what arrangements I could so that my living should not altogether go to rack and ruin, but I have to confess that for the greater part of the daylight hours, and sometimes in the dead of night too, my thoughts were constantly with the tortured man who was one of my greatest friends. One thing still puzzled me above all else.
2: Of course you realize, like you and like the splendid Dr. Sundquist, the whole business completely confuses me. There's another thing. Listen, you have been at Green Mansion for a long time now, quite early. Soon after the onset of those dreams, you volunteered to come here. Now, why? Why so soon, I mean? Surely we're not so very strange, so very frightening to begin with, before waking up and finding sand on your feet and the seawater in your clothes. Is there something you haven't told me?
0: Yes.
2: What is it?
0: The voices.
2: Voices?
0: The Janissaries of Emilia.
2: What?
0: I've never told you before. From perhaps the second dream onwards, I've heard that phrase, in the wind, it seemed, called from somewhere, the Janissaries of Emilion. Voices I've heard clamoring, the Janissaries. What do you make of it?
2: The Janissaries were a sort of guard, weren't they?
0: Yes. I had something to bring me the book. The Janissaries were a body of Turkish infantry in olden times. The personal bodyguard of the Sultan of Turkey. They were abolished in 1826. The reference book also gives them as personal instruments of tyranny, Turkish soldier.
2: But how does this tie in with the period being 2,000 years ago, or the East?
0: The Janissaries were a terribly ancient force, which existed under many names. They also operated outside Turkey in the East. In my dream, they are coming, this white shape. It's a body of horsemen, the Janissaries of Emilion. In my last dream, Basil, I distinguished the very robes they wear. I could almost see their faces.
2: Very well. You surely can't take this seriously. I mean, this late...
0: You haven't heard me out. I now know the nature of the threat.
2: Threat?
0: I am trying to reach the city. I know I shall never reach the city. Crossing the water to reach me are a body of horsemen clad in white robes.
2: Can a dream do to harm you?
0: They will kill me! When they reach me, I'll die!
2: In my opinion, you need perhaps more skilled medical advice than Sundquist can give you, my friend. If I might suggest...
0: Good morning, Mr. Basil Copper.

0: That night, even I doubted Farlow's sanity. I didn't go to see him for 3 days. When next I did go, he seemed to have forgotten our disagreement. I was shocked by the sight of him. He was even more fine, drawn, and gaunt than ever. The dream had progressed. He was able, he said, to see the cruel oriental faces of the horsemen now. They carried short, heavy-bladed swords. They wore turbans. They looked so rapacious and sadistic that his dream self was near to fainting with fear. He believed the end was very near now.
1: You're giving him short treatment. He's half the man he was. He lies all day upon his bed, listening to the birds, smoking, dreading the night. He says no man can help him.
0: Can anyone help him, Dr. Stonequist? Can you help him?
1: I don't know. For the first time in my career, I am completely and utterly baffled. One thing I do know, though, there is no physical danger. If we are unable to help him, then he may lose his mind for good. But that a dream can harm him other than mentally, no.
0: I only saw Farlow once more. I remember the occasion very well. It was a Thursday evening, late spring. I was feeling helpless and more gloomy than ever I can remember.
2: There are many things to give mankind, my research, my work. A sense of doom fills my horizon. Those faces. Those ghastly faces. The cruel eyes. If Sunquist is not successful, they will reach me and it will be the end. The Janissaries of Emilion. The Janissaries of Emilion.
1: Come in, please, Mr. Copper.
0: The matron didn't want me to see you, Doctor. She tried to put me off with the superintendent. The place...
1: Please close the door.
0: Well, the place is crawling with policemen. Now, I've come to see Farlow.
1: I have bad news for you. I'm afraid Farlow died in the night.
0: What happened?
1: He had a heart attack. There was nothing we could do.
0: Why are the police here, then?
1: That is about another matter. Now, if...
0: I'm sorry, Doctor. I insist. He was my dear friend. Do you believe that he was mad?
1: I sometimes believe that I may be.
0: Now, what does that mean? Doctor, I want to know. Why the police?
1: What? Sir, I can rely on your complete discretion.
0: Absolutely.
1: You are completely aware of all the progressive stages of Farlow's dreams or visions?
0: He gave me his confidence.
1: He was very quiet during the last day or two of his treatment. He became very agitated on the last afternoon, though. He told me that these Janissaries of Emilion were so close that he could almost touch them. He said if he slept that night, he knew he would die. I told him that the night would prove him wrong. I said it was the last crisis. He would come through it and lead a normal life again. He was put under sedatives that night. At 4 in the morning, the whole sanatorium was aroused by the most appalling screams. Photographs have been taken. Investigations are being held at county level. Photographs are on that desk over there, Mr. Copper.
0: Photographs? When I had taken my leave of Dr. Sonquist, I drove back to my house. I wrapped the piece of rock Farlow had given to me in a piece of sacking and weighted it with stones secured by wire. Then I drove out to the point and hurled it into the deepest part of the sea. But the thing haunts my brain, and mentally, my sleep, too, has become more and more broken. I pray earnestly that I never dream the same dream as Farlow. For you see, Inquist showed me the photographs, though I think they would have been better destroyed. Farlow's room, which was padded, contained no sharp edges or weapons of any kind, and yet, make no mistake about it, though the thing is scientifically impossible, Farlow had been hacked to pieces as surely as if a dozen men had attacked him with sharpened swords or knives.

0: Get amazing new biotechs today and let soaking do the washing.
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0: Can you predict what will come in 100 years? Or in 10? Or in the next minute? Can you see beyond the known dimensions of time and space into the unknown? It was in the year of 1982 that spacemen first discovered the Great Galactic Barrier. In the past 10 years, rocket travel to the moon and the nearer planets had become commonplace. And then men fixed their sights on a more distant star, the remote planet known as Volta. 5 exploratory ships went out, and none came back. Each in turn disappearing mysteriously at the same vanishing point. An invisible wall somewhere in the vast outer reaches that became known as the wrecker of spaceships, the Galactic Reef. And yet, the explorers refused to admit defeat. It was on June the 2nd, 1987, that the rocket Star Cloud made ready for takeoff, the 6th to attempt to crack the barrier and win through to Volta.
1: Now hear this. Condition blue. 1 minute to blast off.
2: Bridge to nav control.
3: Navigation, Collier.
2: This is Captain Thorson. Ready, Lieutenant?
3: We're ready, Captain. The course is in the integrator for takeoff at 1,200 hours.
2: All right, stand by for acceleration. Bridge to engine room. Fire up your rocket chambers. 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I'll read you off. 30 seconds. 29. 28. 27. 26.
1: Ignition red.
2: Hold it. Revoke all orders. Who turned in that alarm?
4: We've uncovered a stowaway, sir.
2: Stowaway where?
4: Hiding at sick bay. Dr. Spitzman found him.
2: Have him brought up to the bridge. Engine room. Kill your rocket. Stand by.
5: Thorson, this is Colonel Harrison in ground control. What's holding you up?
2: Trouble.
5: What's the matter with you?
2: What's the matter with you? There's stowaway aboard.
5: Stowaway?
2: Yes, I thought your men were supposed to police this base. What's the matter with you?
5: All right, Captain, take it easy.
2: You know what this delay can do to us, don't you? 1 minute late at takeoff can throw us a million miles off course. We'll have to reintegrate the whole works.
5: Well, look, how long do you think it'll take?
2: Don't bother me for a while. I'm busy here. Stupid idiot. Come in.
6: Here's your stowaway, sir.
2: Now, court-martial. Charlie.
7: Can, you're a good radio man, Skipper?
6: Oh, I see you two have met.
7: Met? The Skipper and me made 50 trips to the moon together. Didn't we, Captain?
2: Charlie, if you wanted to come along, why didn't you volunteer?
7: I did, Skipper. They turned me down.
2: What's wrong with you?
7: Oh, acceleration bends. They said my arteries wouldn't stand another trip.
2: Oh, I'm sorry to hear that.
7: But they're wrong, sir. I got one more good trip in me. Now, listen, Captain. You know these green kids don't know the first thing about space radio operation. You put a man like me on, and I'll be getting you bedtime stories from Mars.
2: Now, you know the regulations well as I do, Charlie. I can't take you much as I'd like to.
7: Colonel Harrison will murder me for this.
2: I'm sorry, Charlie. I have to put you aground. Tell you what, Charlie. I'll ask Harrison to put you on his ground radio contact. It'll seem as if you're right here with us.
7: He won't do it, sir.
2: You better. I'll have him busted to corporal for letting you sneak aboard. You'll be better off, Charlie. Follison.
8: Yes, sir.
2: I'm sending a man down from the bridge. Put him aground. Give him time to clear the launching platform.
8: Yes, sir.
2: So long, Charlie. Sorry.
7: Well, good luck, Skipper.
6: I thought you were going to have him drawn and quartered.
2: Been anybody else, I would have, Smitty. But Charlie... Well, Charlie's kind of special. He's been with me since my first command, when we began the regular run to the moon. If he wanted to come along this time, well, it's only through loyalty to me.
6: You know, Lewis, I didn't realize it before, but you're almost human.
2: Navigation. Lieutenant Collier.
3: Nav control, Collier.
2: Lieutenant, how badly we fouled up. Can you recalculate the course, or shall I cancel the takeoff?
3: I've already plotted a new course on the integrator, sir.
2: Oh, that's quick work. Are you sure?
3: Positive, sir.
2: All right, Collier. Putting it in your hands. We'll blast off in your signal.
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0: are we doing, Collier?
1: Coming on the bearing, sir. Uh-huh. 4, 3, 2, 0. We've intersected the course vector.
0: That's good work, Collier.
1: Course corrected, sir. Ready to go into atomic overdrive anytime you say.
0: All right, stand by. 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
0: Fire up number one cyclotron.
2: Number one ready.
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2: Fission chamber ready. 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
0: Ready. Take it on overdrive. How are we doing, Collier?
1: On course, sir. She's running hot and true.
0: Well, my compliments, Lieutenant. This job would have done your father credit. He was the best navigation officer I ever saw.
1: Thank you, sir.
0: Start your gyros, put her on robot control. All right, the ship is yours, Mr. Collier. If you need me, I'll be in Dr. Smithson's office.
1: Yes, sir.
0: Young Collier for that. Chip off the old block.
3: Oh, you knew his father, huh?
0: Matter of fact, I knew him very well. First-rate spaceman.
3: Is he the one who...
0: Yeah.
3: Yeah,
0: he was lost in the galactic barrier on the second ship we sent out to Boulder.
3: Lewis, just what do you think this galactic barrier is?
0: Your guess is as good as mine, Doc. All I know is that 5 ships have gone into it, and none of them have come back out.
3: You think it's in it? How about Mastrovic's theory that it's a time warp in space, but that the ships reach it and slip into another dimension?
0: I think that's rubbish. My theory is that the galactic barrier is nothing more than a radioactive layer of some kind.
3: What makes you say that?
0: Well, we know that radar signals bounce off it like they were hitting an invisible glass wall. And we know it destroys our ships and our crews in some way. There's no other logical explanation.
3: What makes you think we can get through it?
0: Because we're ready for it. The others weren't. Tire hull is completely shielded with lead. We can crack through any radioactive cloud ever detected. Besides, we're equipped with some new UHF radio devices that should enable us to maintain radio contact with Earth. Nothing can happen. Absolutely nothing.
3: Who are you trying to convince, Lewis?
0: Myself, I suppose. Smitty, 5 ships are missing. And men like Prentice and Margotson and young Collier's father... I'm tired of seeing good men fed into that meat chopper.
3: Then why are we going?
0: We haven't any choice, Minnie. We're in a race. The kind of race where men and ships are expendable.
3: Well, at least it won't be boring. I'll have to play physician morale builder and mother substitute for 112 slightly nervous men.
0: Your morale doesn't sound too good, Doctor.
3: As morale officer, I can state without fear of contradiction. It's terrible. And something tells me that as we approach that galactic barrier, I'm not going to be alone.
4: Hello, Earth. Hello, Earth. Captain Thorson of the Star Cloud calling Earth. Star Cloud to Earthbound. Can you read me?
5: Hello, Star Cloud. Hi, Captain.
4: Charlie. Well, I see they haven't court-martialed you yet.
5: No, sir. Thanks to you.
4: Well, Charlie, it's good to hear you. You can read us the funny papers on Sunday morning.
5: Right.
4: How's the signal?
5: Strong. Clear as a bell.
4: All right. Here's our log report for Colonel Harrison. Ready?
5: Shoot.
4: June 2nd, 1987. 4 weeks out from Earth. Running true. No radiation. Operation normal. Still making our approach to the galactic barrier. That's all, Charlie. See you later.
5: Good luck, Captain. I sure wish I was with you.
0: How's the morale, Smitty?
3: Well, the men know we're getting closer to the barrier. They're beginning to show a little tension, Lewis.
0: How's their physical condition? Any sickness?
3: About half the crew has come down with space blues.
0: Badly?
3: Oh, same as usual. Lips and hands with a bluish cast. Eyes sensitive to infrared.
0: I don't know. When I first started flying these tin cans, nobody ever heard of space blue.
3: Well, there's a new theory that is caused by the terrific acceleration of these atomic overdrive ships. The change in gravity affects the circulation.
0: What do you think?
3: Oh, I think it's psychosomatic. I've noticed that the same men who get space blues under tension on a ship tend to get blue color. operation back on Earth when they're upset. I guess it's an occupational disease of space navigators.
0: You think it's just nerves, then?
3: I don't know. But young Collier has a bad case. I think it's tension from overwork.
0: Maybe he needs some vitamins.
3: Lewis, when will you realize that vitamins are not the panacea for all the troubles of mankind?
0: Come in. Oh, Lieutenant Carlin.
1: Sir, I understand you've relieved me from duty.
0: Dr. Smithson says that you aren't looking very well. I'm giving you a rest.

0: lips are as blue as Minnetonka.
1: I'd like to remain at my post, Captain.
0: Don't be foolhardy, Lieutenant.
1: I'm not being foolhardy, sir. I have a special personal reason for wanting this expedition to reach Volta.
0: Your father?
1: Yes, sir.
0: You think he might still be alive?
1: I have to find out what happened, sir.
0: I think I understand. Very well, Collier. Report back to duty. What's the reading, Paulison?
2: We're getting a +5 radar bounce now. It's coming off the barrier almost as fast as we send it out.
0: What's the interval?
2: 0.3 seconds. Shortening steadily. At this rate, we'll hit the wall in the next few minutes.
0: All right, alert the crew. Sound general quarters.
3: Now hear this. Condition red. We are now approaching the galactic barrier. All hands to stations. All radiation detectors to be fully manned. Full security will prevail until further notice. That is all.
0: Paulison.
2: Aye, sir.
0: Radar bounces up to +6. We better try to make final contact with Earth. Spark's still trying to raise the base?
2: Yes, sir, but he's not having much luck. There seems to be some interference. That's the radio room now. Yes? You've got him? Cut in the bridge speaker. The captain will take it from here.
0: Hello. Star Cloud to Earthbound. Can you hear me, Earth?
4: Hello, Skipper. I can barely read you. We're getting heavy static from sunspots.
0: That's not sunspots. We're right on top of the galactic barrier. Stick with us, Charlie. We're switching to the automatic sender now so you can track us in.
4: Okay.
0: If we crack the barrier and come through still in one piece, I'll try to get back to you on the high frequency band.
4: Gotcha, Skipper. Don't worry. I'll be waiting.
0: So long, Charlie.
4: So long, Star Cloud.
2: We must be getting awfully close now, Captain. The echo's bouncing back so fast it's almost beating the signal.
0: When they coincide, hold onto your hat. That's when we run into the wall.
2: Any second.
0: Hold on.
2: Well, here goes nothing.
0: Here it comes.
2: Captain?
0: Why, nothing happened.
2: We made it. We made it, Captain. No radiation, no time warp, no nothing. The crew's gone crazy, sir.
0: Let them. They earned it. Say, Doc. Doc, can you break out a few bottles of snake bite serum for medicinal purposes?
5: I sure can.
0: This calls for a celebration. How's your morale now?
5: Couldn't be better. How's yours?
6: Condition red. Radiation detected. Condition red. Radiation detected.
7: Good. Holy mackerel. Look at the needle on that indicator.
0: Paulison.
2: I see it, Captain. We're picking radiation like crazy.
0: What's it like?
2: It's a strong wave.
0: What kind is it?
2: I don't know. It's too long for a cosmic ray and too short for UHF.
0: All right, track it down. Triangulate it. Make it fast. I want a directional fix.
2: Yes, sir.
0: Engine room.
8: Yes, sir.
0: We're picking up radioactivity. Is it the fission chambers?
8: No leak, sir.
0: Check your gauges.
8: Nothing here, Captain. Must be coming from outside.
0: Damage control.
9: Yes, sir.
0: Is our lead shield leaking radiation?
9: Haven't found anything yet, sir.
0: All right, keep at it. Paulison, how are you doing?
2: I've got a fix, Captain.
0: Well, what is it?
2: I'll have to recheck my figures.
0: Well, hurry up.
2: The angle is correct, but I don't...
0: Come on, man, for Pete's sake.
2: It's right, sir.
0: What's right? Speak up. Where's the radiation coming from?
2: It's coming from inside the ship.
0: That's impossible.
2: No, sir, I've checked it twice.
0: Well, then, there's only one thing left to do. Paulison, get a Geiger counter. We're going to start combing the ship, inch by inch.
2: Ready, sir.
0: All right, turn it on now.
2: Yes, sir.
0: We'll check the atomic guns first. Cut through the officers' quarters to ordnance. Come on.
2: Wait a minute, sir.
0: What is it?
2: Signal's weaker now.
0: Let's go back. Hold it. Seems strongest right about here.
2: It doesn't make sense.
0: Whose cabin is it?
2: Lieutenant Collier's.
0: Collier?
2: It's probably down in nav control, sir.
0: Try the door.
2: That's not locked, sir. It's in here, all right. Listen to that counter.
0: Strongest over here. Open that wall cabinet.
2: It's locked.
0: Smash it. All right, shut off the Geiger counter. What do you make of this, Paulinson?
2: It looks like some sort of portable transmitter, sir. Must be foreign manufacture. I don't recognize the calibration symbols at all. Never seen anything like it.
0: Which raises a small question. What is Lieutenant Collier doing with a transmitter in his cabin?
2: I don't know, sir.
0: Well, I intend to find out, Paulison. Get down to nav control. Bring Collier up to the bridge. On the double.
2: Well, hadn't we better find some way to shut this thing off first?
0: I know a way.

0: I'm going to ask a few simple questions, and I want a few simple answers.
1: Yes, sir.
0: What were you doing with the transmitter in your cabin?
1: Transmitter, Captain?
0: You know nothing about it?
1: No, sir, I don't.
0: Do you recognize these calibration symbols?
1: No, sir.
0: Can you think of how it might have been placed in your cabin without your knowing it?
1: No, sir. Unless someone came in while I was on duty.
0: Would that have been possible?
1: Why, I suppose if someone had a key...
0: I found your cabin door unlocked.
1: Well, I meant a key to the wall cabinet.
0: I didn't say the wall cabinet.
1: Well, sir, I...
0: You what, Lieutenant? How could you have known it was in the wall cabinet?
1: I just assumed.
0: Lieutenant Collier, I find it hard to believe you would lie. Having known and respected your father and having observed the way you handled your job. However, I intend to get to the root of this thing. May I have your wristwatch, Lieutenant?
1: Sir?
0: Your wristwatch.
2: Yes, sir.
0: Wallison, turn on that Geiger counter.
2: Yes, sir.
0: Hold this watch next to it.
2: Yes, sir.
0: That's all. Lieutenant, if you hadn't any close contact with that transmitter, how do you explain the radioactivity of this watch?
1: I don't, sir.
0: I think you'd better. To whom were you sending those signals?
3: Condition red. Condition red.
1: There's your answer, Captain.
0: What is it, Collier?
3: Alien spaceship approaching. Alien spaceship approaching.
0: Sound battle stations. Collier, who's aboard that ship? All right, now talk, man.
1: Very well, Captain. My mission seems complete.
0: Your mission? Are you admitting that you're an agent of a foreign power?
1: I am stating it.
0: What nation?
1: No nation, Captain.
0: What?
1: I am an agent of the Voltan government.
0: The what?
1: The government of the planet of Volta.
0: You're crazy.
1: Are you so stupid that you think your people are the only ones who can invade another planet?
0: What do you mean?
1: We've had agents operating on Earth since 1945.
0: I don't believe you.
1: What do you think happened to those five ships, Captain? Where do you suppose we got our information, your language, your culture, family background?
0: But your appearance, you look...
1: Like Commander Collier? Is that so surprising, Captain? We had a living model.
0: I ought to kill you.
1: That would be very foolish. I would advise you to surrender without delay.
3: Alien ship now coming in ordnance range.
0: I'll deal with you later, Collier. Wallison.
4: Sir?
0: Put this man in irons. Take him away.
4: No worries, sir. We'll take good care of him.
5: Commander! Robinson!
0: Gunnery.
6: Gunnery Richardson.
0: What's the range?
6: 10,000 meters. They're closing fast.
0: Put your guns on radar tracking.
6: Tracking. Coming on a burn.
0: Fire. Fire. Richardson, you hear me? Fire. What's the matter down there? Did you hear me? Richardson, answer me.
1: It's no use to shout, Captain.
0: Collier.
1: Yes, Captain.
0: How'd you get loose? Where's Pollison?
1: Lieutenant Pollison is dead.
0: All stations. Lieutenant Collier has escaped. Seize him, man.
1: Don't waste your breath. Your men can't hear you, Captain.
0: What?
1: Those still alive are my men.
0: You're lying.
1: No, Captain. Every ship that has ever left Earth was controlled by a Voltan crew.
0: That's impossible. Those were hand-picked men.
1: Hand-picked by us.
0: I don't believe you.
1: Then why not call for help?
7: Carpenter, Robinson, Haley, report. Carpenter, Robinson.
1: You see, Captain, it is quite useless. I would advise you to sit very quietly and do nothing.
0: It isn't possible. They can't all be dead. Smitty! Dr. Smithson! Smitty. Smitty, what have they done to you? Those dirty... Don't talk, Smitty.
8: Closer. Not much time. Lewis. Space blues.
0: Space blues. What is it, Smitty? What are you trying to tell me?
8: All men with space blues. Voltan.
0: Here, let me help you, Smith.
8: No, Lewis. Get message back to Earth. Voltan. Fifth column. Watch out for space blues.
0: Smitty. Smitty.
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0: Please, God, let me get through before it's too late.
9: Hello, Star Cloud to Earthbound. Come in, please. Come in, please.

0: Hello?
1: Hello, can you hear me, Charlie?
0: Skipper, is that you?
1: Are you getting my signal?
0: It's coming in a little louder now, Skip. Keep sending.
1: I can't.